0: National Criminal Court officials. It's the latest escalation in the Trump administration's campaign against what it calls a corrupt and fatally politicized body. Stéphane Dujarric is a spokesperson for the UN.
1: I can tell you that the Secretary General expresses serious concern about this designation, as well as the ongoing designation of other International Criminal Court employees.
0: The Trump administration has imposed a slew of sanctions against ICC officials for attempts to investigate countries such as Israel and the U.S. Ontario's Workplace Safety and Insurance Board is laying off hundreds of workers and closing 10 offices across the province. The union representing workers says more than 600 employees could be affected. Sean Jeffords reports.
2: We are already under-resourced as it is.
3: That's Harry Goslin, head of QP Local 1750, which represents WSIB employees. The Workers' Compensation Agency told its employees Wednesday that it will be closing 10 offices and cutting hundreds of jobs. Goslin says that will have a devastating effect on the employees themselves and workers across the province.
2: And it will hurt injured workers in Ontario. The same injured workers that the government says they're here to protect. They are the little guy.
3: The union says the decision will result in up to 466 layoffs in the coming months, but that could reach 620 jobs lost by next year, about 10% of the WSIB's workforce. The agency says the decision is part of a modernization process. The union is asking the Ford government to intervene.
2: We are trying to convince the premier to come to the table and have a conversation with us.
3: The province announced earlier this month that WSIB was one of eight government agencies under review with an eye to finding cost savings. Sean Jeffords, CBC News, Toronto.
0: And that is The World This Hour for CBC News. I'm Sarah McMillan.
4: The weather forecast for Toronto, Hamilton, and Niagara tonight. It's partly cloudy with chance of showers early this evening, risk of thunderstorms. Well, low 14 degrees. On Thursday, it's mainly sunny with a high of 26, feeling like 29 with a high UV index. For Peterborough and the Gorth tonight, it's partly cloudy with chance of showers early this evening and risk of thunderstorm. Skies clearing this evening with fog patches developing overnight and a low of 9. On Thursday, mainly sunny with fog patches dissipating in the morning, a high of 24, feeling more like 27 and a high UV index.
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6: Welcome to Ideas, I'm Nala Ayed. And that's a line from William Shakespeare's play, Richard III, essentially saying that having hope allows one to rise above their lot in life. The award-winning English professor Shannon Murray has thought a lot about this topic. She co-wrote a book called Shakespeare's Guide to Hope, Empathy, and Learning. And the University of Prince Edward Island created a new lecture series to honor her acclaimed academic career. Today, the inaugural Shannon K. Murray Lecture on Hope and the Academy. It was given by its honoree. We're calling this program Shakespeare's Guide to Hope and Learning. UPEI's Interim Dean of the Faculty of Arts, Sharon Myers, gave the introduction. Here's an excerpt.
7: As an ally, advocate, and champion for the Canadian teaching and learning community, Shannon knows, as Rebecca Solnit writes, hope is not a lottery ticket you can sit on the sofa and clutch, feeling lucky. It is an axe you break down doors with in an emergency. Hope should shove you out the door. To hope is to give yourself to the future. And that commitment to the future is what makes the present, no matter how messy it is, inhabitable. It is my pleasure to introduce the inaugural Shannon K. Murray Lecturer and Napper Award recipient, Shannon Murray.

Thank you, Sharon, and thank you all for being here. And I love that Rebecca Solnit quotation. I'm going to think of the axe now. I am moved and overwhelmed by this honor and so grateful to you for this event.

And we are at the start of what I think will be a continuing conversation about hope and not just a once in a year dip into educational optimism. Permit me to preface this talk with three quick ideas about hope. The first is that if we are just starting to hear and read a lot about hope, we're probably in trouble. And that's okay. If everything is awesome, then hope is a virtue or a practice that is less necessary, or it might seem less so. I spent this past Sunday, as maybe some of you did too, on the North Shore beaches, and driving there and back, listening to the CBC, I heard hope invoked four times in three different programs. Now, I know I'm going to be sensitive to the topic since it's a large part of my scholarship, but still, we talk about hope and we need to think seriously about what it is when we have to imagine that the world can be better than it is. Lisa Dixon, Jessica Riddell, and I were finishing our book, Shakespeare's Guide to Hope, Life, and Learning, in 2020. And gosh, there was a lot of op-ed ink spilled about hope through those early pandemic years. Our experience was that talking and reading and writing about the nature of hope made us more hopeful. The second thing I want to say about hope is that I'm not thinking of a passive, it's all good approach to crisis. The hope we advocate for is active. It requires engagement and a clear-eyed understanding of the way the world is before any attempt to make it better. The term we use is critical hope, and it's the kind of hope you'll read about in the work of Paulo Freire or bell hooks or Ira Shore. I'll quote from our introduction. Hope requires that we become comfortable with the difficulty of knowing in order to move forward into the future, into the unknown. Hope is fueled by values of integrity, of ethical and moral responsibility, of citizenship and engagement. We argue that teaching itself is among the most hopeful of vocations because you must live in a world where you cannot see the impact you may make in some distant future you may never access and do it anyway. In other words, the hope we talk about is hard work. And finally, I know it's important for me as a human to practice that tough, engaged hopefulness, but I also know it's exhausting when you hope in isolation. Hope may be an individual academic virtue, and it ought to be an institutional one too. Wouldn't it be wonderful to work in a hopeful university? What would that even look like? But I'll champion here some middle ground between the individual and the institutional. We need to look actively for others to talk to dream with, to struggle with, and to hope with. We need to form hope bubbles, pockets of students and staff and faculty and others. Our university is going through a particularly tough time right now. And if we come out of this better, and I have to hope we will, I believe it will be because of the work of hope bubbles. So, on to my end of career teaching philosophy, which is an idea I'm hoping will catch on. I do love reading statements of teaching philosophy. They try to distill in a page or two what teachers do and why we do it. I love how hopeful and aspirational they are and how they show off the twin loves teachers have for our students' learning and for our subjects. How rewarding to be able to introduce them to each other, learners to material, as if we were planning a perfect dinner party. And I'm so glad that I've kept most of the teaching philosophies I've written since my first about 35 years ago. Because mine is an always evolving pedagogy, which means I never get it right, reading through them is like reading an educational autobiography. But for many of us, in the last five or so years of our careers, the pressing need to write them disappears after we're no longer required to for tenure or promotion or so on. What I'm proposing is the idea of a career closing, ideally not a career ending, teaching philosophy. What have been the most important, troubling, guiding principles in our teaching or learning? Or what just helped us navigate some of the rough spots in a career in higher education? Now, my love of teaching is equally matched by my love of Shakespeare, and I have a few students here who are nodding. They have experienced this. Since I

0: first saw my my first mind-expanding Hamlet at the age of 16. It was Derek Jacobi in The Young Vic.
1: To be or not to be? That is the question. Whether 'tis nobler in the mind to suffer the slings and arrows of outrageous fortune, or to take arms against a sea of troubles and by opposing end them, to die, to sleep no more, and by a sleep to say we end the heartache and the thousand natural shocks that flesh is heir to. 'Tis a consummation devoutly to be wished. To die. To sleep. To sleep. A chance to dream. Aye. There's the rub. For in that sleep of death, what dreams may come when we have shuffled off this mortal coil must give us pause. There's the respect that makes calamity of so long life. For who would bear the whips and scorns of time, the oppressor's wrong, the proud man's contumely, the pangs of despised love, the law's delay, the insolence of office, and the spurns, the patient merit of the unworthy takes, when he himself might his quietus make with a bare bodkin. Who would these fardels bear? To grunt and sweat under a weary life? But that the dread of something after death, the undiscovered country, from whose bourne no traveller returns, puzzles the will and makes us rather bear those ills we have than fly to others that we know not of. Thus conscience doth make cowards of us all, and thus the native hue of resolution is sicklied o'er with the pale cast of thought. And enterprises of great pitch and moment with this regard their currents turn awry, and lose the name of action.

Shakespeare has provided the narrative soundtrack of my life, and lines and characters and stories pop into my head when I need them, explaining, coaching, warning, comforting me in my life as well as in my work. So I want to talk through the six principles I've settled on for my last teaching philosophy through the lens of some of Shakespeare's plays. And here are my six principles. Return to what you love. Cultivate Freudenfreude. Ducats are not daughters. Beware of efficiency, at least in things that matter. Mind the gaps. And don't give up the ship because you can't control the winds. This is a very short list. And I kept these six in part because these are the things that I struggle with. They're not just what I most firmly believe to be true, but they're also the principles that I have most difficulty with. As always, Shakespeare gets it right. It is easier to tell others what to do than to do it myself. If I had another 30 years of a teaching career, I'm sure at least some of these would still be eluding me, which is what makes them worth wrestling with. As Portia in Merchant of Venice says, it is a good divine that follows his own instructions. I can easier teach 20 what were good to be done than be one of the 20 to follow my own teaching. So, principle number one, start with and return to what you love.

I'm guessing that many of us who teach at university got here because of a deep burning love of some subject that very few other people care about at all. But we're nevertheless compelled to share with them, whether they like it or not. That's so important to hang on to. What got us here? Even if we took detours or wrong turns or found a better path, we who teach must teach from love as much as possible. And that's the whole of my friend Lisa Dixon's sermon. Start with what you love, she says, with what gives you deep, rich joy. Find that love and use it as a foundation in your scholarship, in your teaching, in your working life generally. And return to it at low moments, moments of despair, burnout, disillusionment, crisis, disappointment, or just when, as we all do, you have stuff to do that you don't love. I remember the moment I fell in love almost 50 years ago with Hamlet. I knew that I didn't understand. Sorry, Gerald. I knew that I didn't understand everything about the Hamlet that I was watching. But I got it. And somehow he got me. And how could that happen? How could a 400-year-old play about a moody Danish aristocrat have anything to say about the experience of a middle-class, moody Canadian teenager? I think that's still my fundamental research question. What exactly is the strange magic that these plays have? It's a question that still brings me joy to wrestle with learners new to the play. And of course, the origin stories of your scholarly passions will all be different. One of the things I love about higher education is how varied and esoteric and idiosyncratic all our academic loves are. There are people on our campuses who absolutely, passionately, hopelessly, devotedly love what no one else cares about. And that's what makes both professors and learners. I think it might be telling that there aren't any university professors in Shakespeare's plays. Although there are university students on a break, there are four schoolmasters. There are some love-struck fake tutors in Taming of the Shrew. There are four young men in Love's Labour's Lost who decide on a year-long program of fasting and serious study. They do have a tutor, though, Holofernes, and he is awful. He is a perfect satire of a dull, hot air-filled pedant. Did you know that Shakespeare coined the word pedant just for him? That might be the most pedantic thing I've ever said. Shakespeare may have made good fun of teachers, but as the Shakespearean Patricia Wilson wrote, Shakespeare didn't hate teachers. He just invites students to reconsider any blind faith they may have in us. Fair enough. Shakespeare does have a lot to say about learning, though, about informal teachers, about those people who explicitly tell or perfectly model new and better ways of being in the world. For example, he gives us characters who radiate one of my favorite academic virtues, Freudenfreude. You certainly met its evil twin, Schadenfreude, the delight in the misfortune of others, but Freudenfreude is its heroic opposite. It's a delight in the joys and successes of others. And Shakespeare gives us lots of examples, though mostly in his comedies, not so many in the tragedies. In Shakespeare's tragedies, Schadenfreude leads to cruelty, undermining, depression, and death. Freudenfreude leads to happily ever after. So let that be a lesson to us. If you are an Iago, jealous of the promotion Cassio got and hating the joy Othello has in his new marriage, and especially if you act on it, you will be stabbed. The inability to take pleasure when others succeed comes from the idea of scarcity, that if someone else has a success, has joy, then there must be less for us. And there are sometimes good reasons for that feeling. In zero-sum games, where only one person can get a job or a scholarship or an award, it can feel like universities are more places of scarcity than abundance. But an envious Iago in Othello, or a competitive and vengeful merchant like Shylock or Antonio in Merchant of Venice, all of whom take some pleasure in seeing others fall, they end up isolated, bereft, stabbed. In Shakespeare's plays, Schadenfreude does not pay. Two of my favorite examples of the abundance-filled

Freudian mindset in Shakespeare are Celia and Rosalind from the comedy As You Like It. I love this play so much. Celia's father has usurped the dukedom from his brother, Duke Senior, and Celia has been left with Senior's daughter, Rosalind, as a playmate. As they grew together, they became perfect fast friends, so much so that when Rosalind is threatened with banishment, Celia decides to disguise herself and go with her. Rosalind is understandably upset, but nevertheless says to Celia, "I will forget the condition of my estate to rejoice in yours." And Celia responds that when her father dies, she will give the dukedom to Rosalind to make everything right again, rather than keep the power herself. She says, "For what he hath taken away from thy father perforce, I will render thee again in affection." This is a play in which affection and love can defeat force and violence, which is my favorite kind of improbable fiction. And what lovely models for teachers, colleagues, and educational developers. It might seem perfectly obvious that we should take pleasure in the successes and happiness of our students, but as we try to reclaim collegiality among ourselves, making sure we take time to enjoy and celebrate the successes of our colleagues is so important, as you've done, Sharon. We can be constantly pushed into the sense that we are in competition with each other as teachers, as scholars, and shrinking resources can make us feel as if our colleagues, other disciplines, or other departments are the enemies, that the scarcity is their fault. We need to keep Celia's mindset, keep a focus on abundance and not scarcity, and keep up the practice, because it is a practice of delighting in the happiness of others. If we are to hope for hopeful institutions, developing that virtue as a culture is an important place to start. In the meantime, there are local ways to practice being Celia's and Rosalind's. When I took on my first administrative job, my academic mentor, who is also my dad, gave me one piece of advice. Keep a box of note cards on your desk, and anytime you hear anything good about anyone you work with, send a card. Emails are also good, but real mail is special. If nothing else occurs to you, you could try what Anne Braithwaite and I do. We took to doing a few years back when we realized how much that we do goes unnoticed and unmarked. We periodically write to each other something that just says, "You're doing good work and UPEI is lucky to have you." We started it as a joke, but even knowing that, each time we get the message, it feels really good. There's some research that suggests our own students will be more resilient, less depressed, generally happier, if they practice at Freudenfreude. So let's model it for them. Do we find ways to celebrate the successes of our colleagues in our classes, to boast about their awards, books, tenure, amazing anything? And this article by Julie Fraga in the New York Times from 2022 is a good place to start with the benefits to us and our students of Freudenfreude. So those are my principles, teaching and learning principles number 1 and 2 from Shakespeare. Remember what you love and be more like Celia and Rosalind and pass on the Freudenfreude. So 3, ducats are not daughters. That idea of needing to document in some credible way the impact of our teaching and its impact on other teachers leads me to this next lesson from Shakespeare. This one is about the danger of misplaced obsessive measurement. The ducats and daughters idea comes from The Merchant of Venice, one of Shakespeare's comedies without a lot of laughs. There's a man, Bassanio, who wants to win the hand of a beautiful rich woman, Portia. And he thinks he needs to borrow a lot of money from a friend, who then borrows a lot of money from the Jewish moneylender Shylock, whom he has berated and spat upon in public many times. What could possibly go wrong? This is the play we get the pound of flesh idea from, because that's what Bassanio's friend Antonio puts up as collateral. There's so many problems here. First, the whole thing hinges on the idea that Bassanio needs money to look like a good catch for Portia, when in fact all he has to do is guess a riddle correctly. And so I'm starting to imagine an app, like a dating app, a Shakespearean dating app that would actually require people to solve riddles in order to get matched.
The riddle he solves, the

Riddle Bassanio solves is all about not confusing silver and gold with true worth. So there. When in a subplot, Shylock's daughter, Jessica, runs off with a Christian and steals some money, Shylock rants. My daughter, oh my ducats, oh my daughter fled with a Christian. Oh my Christian ducats, justice, the law, my ducats and my daughter, a sealed bag, two sealed bags of double ducats stolen from me by my daughter. The jewels, two stones, two rich and precious stones stolen by my daughter. Justice, find the girl, she hath the stones upon her and the ducats. It always feels to me like the twinned version of semantic satiation, you know, when you say a word too often and it starts to get meaningless. So he says those two words so often that they lose their individual meaning and for him become the same things. His money and Jessica are mere tradable commodities. He's failed to see the difference between something that can be counted and something that really counts. Merchant is the big play of Shakespeare's that tackles love and money getting all mixed up, to quote the Talking Heads. But we see it in other plays too, like King Lear, where a division of a kingdom into three becomes a game to make Lear's daughters quantify in public how much they love him. Now, I know it's a close race with a lot of contenders, but I see higher education's inability to distinguish between the things that count and things that can just be easily counted as our potentially tragic flaw. And boy, we spend a lot of time and money and resources doing a lot of quantifying, measuring, and counting up. And we know the frustration of those numbers associated with the student ratings of teaching. And we worry about the number of students in a program or a classroom, too many or too few. And we know those colleagues or administrators who count up numbers of publications rather than looking at them or evaluating their worth. And we can get more bang for our buck if we put 400 first-year students in a room with one per-course contract person instead of 25 first-years with one very expensive full prof like me. If money is our goal and the bottom line is our bottom line, then of course we know what to do. It's simple. But that's not our business. That's not our mission, rather. And university is not a business. And I need to assure you that I'm not just being naive here. I know we need to pay bills and rent and light and salaries, and we have to be financially responsible and to collect good data and evaluate ourselves and others and find the things that make us better. But that budgeting and counting up isn't our primary mission. There's a wonderful book I recommend by James Vincent, Beyond Measure, The Hidden History of Measurement from Qubits to Quantum Constants. In his last chapter, he gives a general warning that applies as well to governments and to our daily lives as it does to education. Measurement itself, he argues, is not the problem. But it's too easy to get caught up. It's too easy for me to get caught up in simplistic measurement. Because measurement and numbers can seem easier to get your mind around, more solid, they persuade, they feel real, scientific, rigorous. They certainly soundbite better than a nuanced, complex argument. And when I have a lot to do, and when I'm feeling like my discipline is threatened, I can be tempted to use the language or the numbers of those people I'm talking to. I'm not arguing here, and I want to be bold enough to say, I don't think Shakespeare's arguing either, that measurement is the problem. It's excessive and inappropriate measurement. Not metrics, but what Vincent calls metric fixation that we have to be wary of. Now, I think there's a lot of preaching to the choir that I'm doing here. I bet no one who took the time to come to this university classroom on a lovely afternoon the day before your classes start will stand up and say, but money matters more than people are learning or enriching our democracies. But I have to have this in my end of career teaching philosophy because I struggle with it. So much of the educational systems we inherit and work with are founded on ideas that Frederick Taylor got from Henry Ford. The assembly line, everything can and should be quantified, guys. And I'm shocked when I realize how much I have what Vincent calls the Taylorism within. I am deeply mistrustful of student ratings of teaching as a measure of good teaching, but I'm really happy when mine are high and I'm sad when they're low. I am philosophically aligned with ungrading practices, and my God, my brain is wired for percentages and letter grades. I walked the Camino this spring to focus on the now

0: the journey on the present. But one day my Garmin watch didn't record my walk, and I'm still irritated that I don't have the number of steps from that day in my log. So I have to resist my own metric fixation, both in myself and in the arguments of others, precisely because education matters and knowledge matters and students matter, and there are more than numbers. And I don't want to model excessive and inappropriate measurement for my students. An essential part of my fourth year arts capstone course revolved around showing art students that yes, your degree has given you skills, attitudes, and knowledge important in the workplace. But you are not merely economic units, something Martha Nussbaum argues so well in both of these books, Creating Capabilities and Not for Profit. So I need the cautionary example of a Lear or a Shylock to see people as people and worthy in them their own complex selves and not as easily quantifiable units for somebody else's use. I have to resist that urge to overmeasure, to confuse precious daughters with countable ducats.
1: 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I'm Nala Ayed. English scholar Shannon Murray has devoted a lot of her recent research to studying hope, in particular through the words of Shakespeare. The University of PEI, where she teaches, has created a new lecture series in her honor, focusing on hope and the academy. Professor Murray gave the inaugural lecture in 2023.
0: My next principle, I need to resist the urge to be efficient, at least in things that matter. I think of my favorite play of all time, Hamlet, which is 4 hours long and packed with meditations and digressions and ghosts and delays and pirates and Greek history and plays within plays and entire wars in Scandinavia and acting tips, and I still wish it were longer. Someone new to the play might suggest a really vicious editorial pen. Shakespeare, I'm sure we can get that down. Cutting out everything that isn't right on the subject of Hamlet's vengeance against his father-killing, mother-marrying uncle. But the digressions in Hamlet aren't add-ons. They aren't distractions or filler. They are the play. And that's how I struggle to think of the classroom experience as well. Shakespeare critic Donovan Sherman writes about how educational principles of ancient Stoics and Hamlet together could help us think about the classroom now. For the Stoics, education is rooted in the actual, in the present moment, in the body. So what might seem to be interrupting or derailing is actually the class. Sherman writes, "The presumption is that what happens in the class is merely the transmission of learning, not the learning itself. Stoicism, by contrast, focuses and refocuses itself on the creak of a chair, clamor of construction out the window, the mispronunciation by the teacher, the sudden realization with 5 minutes left that an entire section of the lesson plan has been ignored." That's so familiar. So too would it train our attention to the individual experiences from outside of the classroom that cannot help but enter the room, despite any fantasy of a hermetically sealed off space. So here's where I admit that I love this idea that everything is the learning, and I have to embrace and acknowledge that messiness, digression, and inefficiency are essential to the full learning experience, and I'm deeply uncomfortable with this. I'm a planner. I like plans, and yet I have to admit that my best and most memorable classes or even courses are not the ones where I pull off a meticulous plan. It's when I'm uncomfortable, when we're struggling with Zoom or masking or just back from a four-week strike, or when something terrible or wonderful has happened in the world, or when a wasp comes in and I have to invite it outside, or just when a student suggests something amazingly new, then I'm there. It is to be true.

truly alive in the knowledge that this moment together, like this one, with this material and these students and me and this classroom and this world will never happen again. It is the human and the humane and the present and the now in the experience. And like Hamlet, it's messy and digressive and painful and heartbreaking and worth it. So as with measurement, of course, there's a place for ruthless efficiency. I want to be efficient in answering emails. I do not believe any meeting should last longer than an hour. I know that the amount of time I have in a day is finite, and some stuff might just not get done. In general, in things that don't matter, I want to be a model of efficiency. But I strive to be a consciously inefficient teacher. And I want a full, windy, and beautifully inefficient 4+ hour Hamlet. On to principle number 5, mind the gaps. Someone I spoke to recently learned that I've been teaching Hamlet for over 40 years, and she asked me, "Aren't you bored?" No, I'm not. And how wonderful that is. I don't get bored because there's still so much I don't understand. I don't get bored because each time I teach a Hamlet or a Lear or a Midsummer Night's Dream, I'm different, and my students are different, and the world is different. And I'm not bored precisely because of something that's most characteristic of Shakespeare's plays, and especially his best ones. He leaves space in those plays for us, for readers, viewers, actors, filmmakers, and writers to inhabit those openings in his plays. I think that's why there can be so many wildly disparate versions of his character. Hamlet can be active or diffident, quite mad, a little mad, not mad at all. The ghost who asks Hamlet to avenge him could be his dead father, or a demon sent to damn him, or a hallucination. The ambiguity that's at the heart of that play means space to move around in, to play in. And for me, that makes watching and reading about and talking to students about Shakespeare's plays endlessly interesting. I wonder where the gaps are in your disciplines. So this is Shakespeare's gappiness, to borrow a term from Shakespearean critic Emma Smith. And the openings, the spaces Shakespeare leaves, insist on a kind of trust between the author and his readers, audiences, and actors. So that's another thing I've learned about teaching and learning from Shakespeare. Those gaps are where the magic happens. One of my goals in class is to create the opportunities to encourage intellectual friendships. I organize permanent teams and give thought to how they should be formed, but they're still often hit and miss. I've actually had marriages come from these teams, but I'm sure more than a few of them are just as happy to see the backs of each other. This year, I had a really interesting and humbling experience. One of the teams of 6 in my Renaissance Lit class 3 years ago began connecting outside of class and even went to Ireland together this year on a break. And they had told me that they never would have met had it not been for my teams. Isn't that lovely? But then last term, I learned the awful truth. Their friendship began not because of my careful in-class curation of intellectual teams, but because I got a migraine and ended class early one day, so they all went to coffee. I sort of created that space, that opportunity. But it was humblingly accidental. There was a gap, but they had to seize it. I know my own tendency is to overplan, to overstructure, but Shakespeare reminds me of the beauty in the gaps and reminds me to talk to students about watching for those openings and taking advantage of them. Leaving gaps means trusting that my students might fill them with things even more interesting, original, and beautiful than anything I could have planned myself. So, I've talked through love and Freudenfreude, measurement and gaps and inefficiencies. I want to end with something hopeful, but not just another triumphal narrative about university or college life, because all's not well. We are not dealing with a crisis, but a series of crises in higher education in Canada. Some of them are common across the country. Others are particular to our own institutions. I'm talking now to my colleagues at the University of Prince Edward Island at a particularly difficult moment in our history.

0: Let's hope it's the most difficult. Now, it helps to study old stuff like Shakespeare, stuff that tells me three things. Things can get better, things can get worse, things will certainly not stay the same. And there's hope in that. So I want to end not with Shakespeare, but with a writer from a generation before him and from whom he borrowed liberally, Sir Thomas More. Even if you haven't read it, you may know that Thomas More wrote The Utopia, invented the word, in fact. And in the second book of that wonderful work of imagination, he has his character, Raphael Hythlidae, tell us about an island with an ideal social system, the island of Utopia. But I'm not terribly interested in his description of the ideal social construct in book two. What I love in The Utopia, what inspires me, is an argument between Hythlidae and the character of More himself in book one. In that argument, the Hythlidae character complains that if any prince he serves will not listen to his counsel, he will go elsewhere. As far as he is concerned, if his expertise is ignored, he's off. Hythlidae's frustration resonates with me. I'm sure I'm not the only one to see a lack of interest in expertise from folks both inside and outside universities and colleges, especially when it comes to teaching and learning. So what do you do? Hythlidae would say, go elsewhere, find your utopia, a place where your values are shared, where you can actively contribute, be useful, and I do love to be useful. To quote Shakespeare again, there is a world elsewhere. But the Thomas More character argues with Hythlidae. He says that instead of leaving, you stay and fight, or you stay and find another route. You bide your time for the opening the moment those in charge are ready to hear you. It's such an important opposition and argument. And both men are surely right. It is reasonable to want to stay and fight. It is reasonable to believe you have to go. Some of you seen Sarah Polley's wonderful movie, Women Talking? I hear echoes of this dilemma in the decision the women of that movie had to make. Do nothing, stay and fight, or leave. I am almost always of both minds. So far in my working life, I've been more Thomas More than Hythlidae. Stay and work and make things better, even in whatever small spheres you have within your control. As he says, don't give up the ship because you can't control the winds. And that applies as much to larger institutional issues or teaching and learning societies as to individual classes and courses. All the principles in my end of career teaching and learning philosophy have been the ones that I most struggle with. I want dearly to get them right, to be perfect, and I can't. Of course I can't. If I might quote the last episode of the supremely hopeful Ted Lasso, without spoilers, human beings are never going to be perfect, Roy. The best we can do is to keep asking for help and accepting it when you can. And if you keep on doing that, you'll always be moving towards better. I mentioned at the start that I reread my early teaching philosophies before I did this talk. I didn't tell you that the earliest ones are so simple and clear and confident. I was so much older then. I'm younger than that now, or at least less sure. But I cling to another moment from More's Utopia to keep going, to keep hoping, and that's what I'll leave you with. What you cannot turn to good, you must make as little bad as you can. For it is impossible that all should be well, unless all people were good, which is a situation I do not expect for some time to come. Thank you.
1: After Shannon Murray's lecture, there was a question and answer session. Here's an excerpt.
2: What you have said about hope is very inspiring, Shannon. I think it's so deeply true that working with others who are trying to make good change happen, even if it's against all odds, it's that work with others that can reinvigorate us so much. And you've done so much here, Shannon. Thank you.
0: Thank you very much. You're very kind. I'll say to that and back to what Anne was saying, too. I'm a

0: child of the 60s, right? And so when I was growing up, there was always going to be a Cold War, right? That's what we expected. And there was always going to be apartheid, and there was always going to be a Berlin Wall. So when I find myself thinking, no, the things are too fixed to change for the better, I remember those three things because, you know, as a 10-year-old, 15-year-old, it would never have occurred to me that we would be, well, we'd be living with other problems now, but we would be living in a world that really didn't see any of those three things anymore.
1: Since I've been blessed since the last century to have the office right across from Shannon, I've been able to see and hear how she gives hope to her students. But Shannon, could you talk about the students giving you hope?
0: Yes. Don't you love September? Oh, September is so hopeful. I checked out this room on Friday. I've never been in this building before. It's beautiful, beautiful new building. And I got to see students moving in to this residence. And it made me weepy. It's just, it's so wonderful. And every September, I'm sure we all sort of feel this way, that it's like the beautiful blank page of the term. Talk to me again in November or March. But right now, all of my students, of course, but especially the ones who are coming to university for the first time, I love them. I love them dearly. So just their being here, this is a big deal, right? If we've been at university for 30 or 40 or 20 years, it won't seem like it to us. But this is a big deal to go to university. And that's so hopeful. I am always struck by the extraordinary work that my students do. And I know I'm lucky because I get to teach Shakespeare and I get to teach lots of the fun stuff as far as I'm concerned, but they rise to it. They say things that I wouldn't have expected. Thank you for that question, Richard, because they give me hope. And I think even at difficult times, what we can recognize, and Greg, you always say this, is that we may not have the ability to make huge change in the world as individuals, but we can decide where our individual spheres of control are. And that's sort of the classroom. The lovely thing about students is that, you know, if you leave those gaps that I talked about, you're not going to be in control for long. So just let it happen and see what's happening. Yeah, it is the most hopeful. Teaching is the most hopeful vocation, I think, because we trust in the future, but we get to be hopeful because every year that they come back and every year they're the same age. And we just keep getting older and older and older, and it's lovely.
2: Okay, so the question is about whether the nature of students has changed over time or whether they're essentially the same.
0: Yeah. I come back to this a lot, and I mean, I think my short answer is 40 years ago, tomorrow, basically the same 18-year-olds. I mean, there is so much. I see more similarity than difference. And I think one of our hopeful acts is to avoid the fist-shaking kids these days, which we might be tempted to fall into. Students come wanting to know. They come curious. They come open. They come frightened. And that was the same as when I first started teaching all those years ago. There are differences in the world, and those are going to affect both the classroom and the students and teachers in them. Technology, phones, of course, those are going to make some differences. COVID is an interesting one. I hope that's a kind of a blip, but I've certainly seen some changes in the year or so since we've been back after COVID. But teaching in the humanities, not just even back when I started teaching, but when I started university myself, I certainly see more of a pressure on my students who are going to get English degrees and

figure out later what they're going to do, a pressure on them not to end up in ditches, right? to get a job. So they're understandably worried about what's going to happen afterwards. And I think that's an outside pressure, but it's also another change, which has, you know, it's not their fault, which is that university tuition was $800 when I went to school. And so

0: You're going to blame the salmon or the dam, right? This is a problem not of their making. So if they find themselves, you know, concerned with getting through courses, that the system has made them so.
1: Shannon, that was inspirational, and you have been inspirational for my entire career here. This is a knock-on question from that last one, because I was about to have students changed. So what about yourself as a teacher in your time here?
0: I think my Bob Dylan joke is about right. I really feel much less comfortable with everything I do and know now. I tell my students in their first year that this is what's going to happen to them. You come here much more confident about what you know than you will be in 4 years, right? This is the gift we will give you, that you that everything will be so much more complex, and no, you won't be able to watch a television show without endlessly analyzing it for your friends. So, I mean, they go through that for 4 years. I'm over 30 years, that's how I'm feeling. And so embracing that sense that, oh my gosh, there's still so much I don't know about how people learn, and that's my job. And every year, they're all new and individuals, and all, you know, they insist on having their own personalities. So I hope I am more open to that messiness and more open to the complexity. It makes your job a lot harder, but so much richer. I think that's where I am.
2: Shannon, one of the things that's really clear from speaking with student after student who's had the joy of being in your class is that they know they are not ducats, but that they are your daughters. And it's student after, I wouldn't accuse you of efficiency, but it's so many students, and somehow you do it at scale. How do you communicate such care with your students?
0: I was gonna say, yeah. Oh, what a hard question. Well, I'll sort of throw it back to you, Philip. It was probably 25 years ago, and you were doing my review, because I was chair of the department, so you were doing my review. And you said something to me. You said that one of my students said to you that when she was in my office, it felt as if I was the only thing in the world that mattered to me. And I thought, that's not true. No, but that's what I thought. I'm gonna try that, right? So it was you reflecting that back to me that made me think that's what I will try to do from now on. I'll try to live up to that compliment. So maybe that's it. But they're lovely. Look at them. They're here. They're so easy to care about.
3: I remember your capstone course, and I remember being with my peers. This is 7-8 years ago, at a party, far too many drinks probably. We decided to get together and make a video to promote this course, because it just made us feel so safe that we were going out into the world and we would be okay. And I think what you instilled in us really was that you believed in us. And I think that's why you have such masses of students who feel so amicably towards you. So thank you for believing in us.

episode or any other, please go to our website, cbc.ca/ideas. This program was produced by Mary Link. Lisa Ayuso is the web producer for Ideas. Technical production, Mar McLeese, Gabby Hagorilis, and Danielle Duval. Senior producer, Nicola Lukšić. Greg Kelly is the executive producer of Ideas, and I'm Nala Ayed.

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If you'd like to comment on anything you've heard in this episode,

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5: Laura Marling is known for writing introspective and deeply personal songs, but her latest album is a surprise. It's an entire record of covers featuring the music of one of Canada's most beloved children's entertainers, Raffi. She'll be here to tell you about it.
6: From CBC News, The World This Hour, I'm Claude Feig. Prime Minister Mark Carney has met with his cabinet and spoken with provincial and territorial premiers about his proposed tariff deal with the U.S. This a day after President Donald Trump proclaimed the two sides had negotiated a deal. Tom Perry has the latest from Ottawa.
7: The Prime Minister updated the premiers on where we were in terms of our discussions with the United States.
8: Canada-U.S. Trade Minister Dominic LeBlanc joined the Prime Minister in a virtual meeting with the premiers. Nova Scotia's Tim Houston says he's encouraged by what he heard and confirms the Prime Minister has asked provinces that banned U.S. alcohol to lift their restrictions.
9: Now, whether Nova Scotians or whether Canadians will actually buy it when it gets back on the shelves, that's a whole nother discussion.
8: To Saskatchewan Premier Scott Moe, the deal puts the country in a better, though not perfect, position.
10: We do need to recognize that the CUSMA deal that we had 1 and 2 years ago was no longer possible.
8: BC Premier David Eby says while no agreement offers everything, the federal government has made substantial progress. Quebec Premier Christine Fréchette says she doesn't yet have enough information to decide whether the deal is good or bad. Tom Perry, CBC News, Ottawa.
6: A trip to Texas for Ontario Premier Doug Ford and his staff cost more than $93,000. CBC received that total through a Freedom of Information request. The government claims the expense was worth it because it helped bring in investments. But opposition leaders call it a waste of money. Lorenda Redekop has more.
11: It was a trip to three Texas cities in spring. The premier mainly visited companies and met with business leaders. The cost? Just over $93,000, including a planning mission ahead of time.
12: Sounds like the most expensive trip to Texas I've ever heard of.
11: NDP leader Mart Stiles isn't convinced it was worth the money.
12: What I see again is a premier who seems to want to use the taxpayer dollars to subsidize a certain kind of lifestyle, and we've seen that from his ministers and MPPs as well.
11: Back in April, while still in Texas, Ford said the trip was good for Ontario.
13: It's going to be close to $1 billion of investment from all companies.
11: But he did not meet with the state governor, a Trump ally, as expected. This is the first of several trips he made to the U.S. this year. The FOI document also includes a decision note showing how the premier's office kept costs down, such as hosting a reception instead of a dinner. Lorenda Redekop, CBC News, Toronto.
6: As Russia's war on Ukraine drags on in its fifth year, Ukrainian President Volodymyr Zelensky is increasingly under fire from inside the country as well. The former defense minister, ousted last month in a cabinet reshuffle, is calling for wartime elections. Karen Pauls has more.
14: A rare wartime protest Wednesday on the streets of Kyiv in support of recently ousted defense minister Mykhailo Fedorov, who's calling for wartime elections.
15: Yep.
14: Ukraine has been under martial law since Russia invaded in 2014.

0: 2022. It means elections are legally suspended. Last year, President Volodymyr Zelensky said he's open to holding one.
1: Yes, of course. We are open for election, yes.
2: Демократія не може бути.
0: But in a video posted online Tuesday, Fedorov said democracy can't be held hostage by Russia and calling for elections, quote, to restore a fully functioning democratic process.
2: Навіть за умов тривалої війни.
0: The bombshell address from a former Zelensky ally and the man that helped him win the presidency is described as the biggest internal challenge to Zelensky since Russia's invasion. Karen Pauls, CBC News, Winnipeg.
3: British media outlets are reporting that Prince Harry and his family will move back to Britain this month and that Prince Archie and Princess Lilibet will begin school in the UK this fall. It's been 6 years since the Duke and Duchess of Sussex stepped down from their royal duties and moved to the United States, but that the couple will not return to royal duties. And that is your world this hour. For news anytime, you can visit our website at cbcnews.ca. For CBC News, I'm Claude Fague.
4: The weather forecast for Toronto, Hamilton, and Niagara tonight. It's partly cloudy with chance of showers early this evening, risk of thunderstorms. Well, low 14 degrees. On Thursday, it's mainly sunny with a high of 26, feeling like 29 with a high UV index. For Peterborough and the Cortes tonight, it's partly cloudy with chance of showers early this evening and risk of thunderstorm. Skies clearing this evening with fog patches developing overnight and a low of 9. On Thursday, mainly sunny with fog patches dissipating in the morning, a high of 24, feeling more like 27 and a high UV index.
5: Hi, I'm Garvey Bailey, and for Tom Power, welcome to Q. Laura Marling is the kind of songwriter that lives to connect. She's won a Brit Award and been nominated for a bunch more, including a Grammy. Her lyrics get into the human condition and self-discovery. Lots of breakup songs. Now, as a mom, she's connecting with a new set of fans through the words of legendary children's entertainer, Raffi. She stopped in to tell us about untying the knots of life through music. Plus, Ruth Orkin took a photo that is simply iconic. It might be one of the most popular photos ever hung in a dorm room. It's called An American Girl in Italy. Ruth's daughter, Mary Engel, stopped by with a story today on Q.

It was just an evening. That's the musician Laura Marling in a song called For You. It's off her album Songs for Our Daughter. It's a record Laura wrote to her imagined child a few years before she even had a child. And if you don't know anything about Laura Marling, she got her start writing songs about breakups, about relationships, just intimate personal songs, songs about love and family, identity, and the people we become. This was all before she wrote Song for Our Daughter. Then, after becoming a mother, she returned with another record, Patterns in Repeat. On that one, she talks about the experience of raising a child and the way family stories get passed down. Again, deeply personal stories. And all of this is important context because now Laura Marling has released an album that's a bit of a surprise. Although when you think about it, maybe, just maybe, it makes sense in the story of her career. Take a listen. Baby.

That's Laura Marling with a song called Baby Beluga, which is her cover of the song by the beloved Canadian entertainer Raffi. Laura's new record is called Laura Sings Raffi. It's an entire album covering the music of one of Canada's most beloved children's musicians. She joined me to talk all about it, but first, Laura Marling grew up in England where Raffi isn't as well known.

0: known. So I asked her how this project got its start. Hi, Laura.
1: Hello. Thank you for having me.
0: Oh, it's such a pleasure. You might not know this, but Raffi is kind of a huge deal here in Canada.
1: Like I can imagine.
0: A very big deal. How did you first discover Raffi, and what was it about his music that you were like, yeah, that's the thing I want to cover?
1: Well, I moved to California when I was 23, and I had some friends around that time who were having children, and they were playing Raffi to their children. And I'm very sorry to say, I'm ashamed to say, in fact, Raffi is not so well known in England.
0: What?
1: I know. Don't worry, I'm doing my best. And it wasn't just the music. Obviously, the music is brilliant. The way it's recorded, the way it's delivered and was delivered to children was just, there's nothing like it. There's still nothing like it. No one's tried to emulate it still. But it was also what everyone had to say about Raffi and the feeling of him as a person and an artist that they had. I just really strongly remember how attached everyone felt to Raffi as a persona and then passing it on to their next generation. And so, yeah, it became very important in my household when I had children, Raffi's music.
0: So thinking about that part of it, it becoming important in your household, do you think that Raffi understands children in a way that maybe others don't? Like, do you know what that intangible thing is? It makes him just so huge, not in England, but everywhere else.
1: Yeah. I think he has, I mean, I think I can say that I share with him a disinterest in like endless commercialization. And, you know, I think he delivers to children in a very unpatronizing way. It's very not sinking down to a kind of ludicrous level. Mm-hmm. It's meeting them, expecting them to be met at a level at which they aren't patronized. It's their world and they're welcome there. Mm-hmm. And that is hard to find. You know, there isn't much children's music that does that.
0: That's right. There's a sophistication to it that you don't expect to find in children's music. You've described Laura Sings Raffi as a logical next step in your career. And looking back at your past few albums, what is connecting all of these chapters? What is that through line?
1: Well, that's an obvious one. Obviously, I've become a parent.
0: Yes, of course.
1: And I'm now a parent to two children. And I mean, one very sort of practical through line is that I recorded all of these Raffi covers, you know, in the evening after my children were in bed. That's also how I did Patterns and Repeat, my last sort of adult album, if you'd call it that. Sounds a bit weird, but it was something that I was doing in the day anyway. I was playing them Raffi music or playing them Raffi on the guitar. And then so I was just putting them to bed and then recording the music. And it's so the world I'm involved with now. Mm-hmm. And I'm a big, like, becoming a parent, not much changed for me in terms of how I wanted, how do I put this, like a kind of self-respect that I wanted to have, a kind of dignity, I think, actually, not self-respect, a kind of dignity that I wanted to have in motherhood that meant that I didn't have to go to really patronizing, you know, children's music events or, you know, right. It's sort of ludicrous thing to say, but I wanted my children to enjoy it as much as I was enjoying it.
0: Right.
1: And so I've been careful about those kind of experiences for them and for me. Mm-hmm. All roads in that respect lead to Raffi and maybe The Sound of Music.
0: Yeah. And the soundtrack to The Sound of Music. I like that. Well, you know what? It's the logical step, obviously, is to make that sophisticated type of music for your kids yourself. And you just happen to have the gifts. I just wonder if there is something a little bit magical about being able to like record something like this at 8 o'clock at night when everything is a little bit more quiet and the world is kind of thinking about going to sleep, but you're thinking about, okay, this is my creative time.
1: This is my time. Yeah. There's something also about the like intense chaos of being a parent.
0: Yes.
1: That when the day is quietening down and you have all of this, you have to do this mad, very quick reflection on it all. And like, what am I going to do differently tomorrow? What worked today? Sitting down with Raffi's music, there's so much beauty.

0: beauty in it, like very gentle beauty. It reminds you that they're little, that they're learning all of these things for the first time.
1: Yeah.
0: Yeah.
1: Let's hear a little bit more from the album. This is your cover of Six Little Ducks.

0: What a delight. I mean, you sound like you are having so much fun there. What did you discover about yourself as an artist by making room for that kind of levity and goofiness? It's a path that you haven't had the chance to go down before.
1: No, I've been welcomed into the goofy era of my life. It's interesting because, I've had feedback from friends of mine who also have kids the same age and what songs they like. And they all love that sort of mouth trumpet vibe. And,
0: came to the mouth trumpet quite, I don't know if you'd been practicing it all year, but you're very skilled at it.
1: I knew I had it in me because I was a very good whistler. In my arsenal of mouth instruments, I knew that it was in me. But yeah, I've been thinking about doing some shows, and that has presented me quite starkly with the realization that I'm going to have to give, as they say, as the young say, children's entertainer, which is a persona I have not explored in full, but I'm looking forward to it. I think it might be in me.
0: Were your kids involved at all in this song selection or in the recording of this album? Because I picture you recording this and your kids as your audience right there. It's such a great performance. It really is.
1: Yeah, that would be a nice image to have. It wasn't quite that way. Ever since my daughter was born, every time I pick up the guitar, she goes, no.
0: Oh, no.
1: No. So, there's obviously been some connection made there that the guitar means something that must be taken away quickly.
0: Right.
1: But one song, because I was pregnant with my son when I recorded these albums, so he wasn't with us yet. Mm. There was one song that she particularly loved and kept singing along to, which was Going on a Picnic. And she ended up duetting with me on it.
0: No, she didn't. That's lovely.
1: I stay duetting, but it did take, I'd say, 60 takes of just trying to capture her, like running after her around the house while she was singing it and compositing a take together. So we did get it eventually, but yeah, she wouldn't sit down for a take.

0: for a picnic, here we go. Going on a picnic, leaving right away. If it doesn't rain, we'll stay our day.
1: I just want an album of the girl laughing. Is that okay? Can we do that? I'm Garby Bailey. You're listening to Q, and you're in the middle of my conversation with the English singer-songwriter Laura Marling. Laura was just 17 when she released her debut album back in 2008, a record that was raw. It was full of angst and vulnerability. Today, Laura is nearly two decades older, and she's a mom. And her latest album takes her somewhere a little different. It's a collection of covers of the beloved Canadian children's entertainer, Raffi. Their songs built around repetition and silliness and a different kind of vulnerability. This is all new territory for the singer-songwriter. She's moved away from what she's done for almost three decades as an artist, writing adult songs with adult themes. Creatively, she says she's in a great place. It's a vastly different place, but it's all part of what she calls her transformation. She's got a lot to say about that, but this part of our conversation starts with a little surprise.
2: Yeah, I mean, it's a great joy. I mean, obviously, and I've been writing some children's music and doing also some French

0: children's music, well, which Canada might love.
1: I think we probably will love it, yes.
0: The French language has some extraordinarily weird children's songs that I look forward to bringing to light. So yeah, it's all been, you know, I there's nothing else I really want to be doing at this time in my life. It's great.
1: We actually reached out to Rafi.
0: Did you?
1: We did. And he sent us a little voice note about the album. If you're okay, we'd love to play that for you.
0: Love that.
1: Okay.
2: Hi, Laura. It's Rafi. I'm so tickled that you made an album of my songs. Imagine that. My fans in the UK will be delighted. I'm delighted to know I have fans in the UK. My goodness. Hey, thanks for your lovely voice bringing a sweet energy to this music. Thank you.
1: What do you think of that?
0: I mean, I couldn't dream of a more perfect sounding voice note. That's so lovely. I'm so glad he's given it his blessing.
1: Yeah. You said that before becoming a mother, you worried about having children, that, you know, having children might take something away from your creative life. But instead, you've described it as being somewhat transformative. What changed in the way you see your work and your own voice as an artist in becoming a mom?
0: It's a lot, actually. It's been transformative in many ways. I mean, when I had my daughter, I was very surprised that I had the impulse to write music, which I didn't. I had fully planned on setting that aside for years and hoping for the best, you know, hoping that I didn't run out of money and whatever. And then when she was a little baby, really tiny baby, I realized, you know, when you're bouncing them in a bouncer and it's just you and a baby, I was experiencing this absolute like rush of new experience, new understanding of, you know, as my album kind of goes into kind of patterns of time and how you don't get these realizations until this happens. And I have started finding that writing music isn't, I feel it's less and less my calling now, which has been an interesting thing to sort of come to terms with. It's happened slowly over time. When you have two children, your time gets much more limited, as everyone will know. And probably everyone who, when I had my first daughter, I was like, it's amazing. You can play guitar. I probably knew. So I came away. But the intensity of the realizations, the revelations that happen to you as you get further into parenthood don't stop and they don't slow down. And just fortuitously, as I was pregnant with my second one, I started writing on Substack. And that has become, for now, a much more satisfying practice for me. And so I've, you know, quite literally transformed from songwriting to writing more generally and finding that very, and I think that's probably just a product of what I can fit into my lifestyle at the moment. Mm-hmm. And it's been great. It's challenged me in different ways and the output's very different. You know, I didn't expect to be writing about what I'm writing about, but I'm enjoying it.
1: It sounds like that creative spark hasn't really gone anywhere. It's just been redistributed.
0: Definitely. Mm-hmm. Yeah, mm-hmm. Exactly.
1: Your 2020 album, Song for Our Daughter, is such an interesting part of this story because you wrote it before becoming a parent, I understand. You were imagining a relationship you hadn't experienced yet. So I wonder about when you sing those songs now, do you hear them differently? Do they feel any different?
0: It was an extraordinary premonition. I mean, not that extraordinary, I guess a 50-50 chance.
1: Yeah.
0: I knew you're probably going to have one or the other. But I wasn't then planning to have children or hadn't thought about having children when I wrote the album. But I do, you know, it becomes that much more intense when it's a reality and you're like, actually, you are raising a human who does seem conscious from the moment that they come out. You know, they have a personality, they have a, and as the time goes by, like, oh my gosh, it is that personality that they started with kind of. So you are nurturing a person who is an individual and you will have to manage their individuality against your own, against that of your partner and their place in the world. And so it feels intense in a good way. And of course that, you know, I should say that album was inspired by Maya Angelou's book, Letters to My Daughter, which she wrote to an imaginary daughter, which I just thought was a great concept and I found very valuable as a reader. So I wanted to do something similar and I obviously hadn't anticipated it'd be quite so

0: You've described your albums as chapters in your life. You were still a teenager when you released your debut record, and through your music, we followed these different eras of you. You know, there's the heartbreak, there's a song about an imagined future, and now motherhood. So I'm wondering what it feels like to have those different versions of yourself preserved and so accessible to all of us through your songs. It is a window into you.
1: Yeah, it is. I mean, I think as a younger person, I would have contested that, you know, with like, it's like, it's not me. I'm a mystical, you know, I paint a mystical picture of it, you know, and that is in some ways youth protecting itself.
0: Mm-hmm.
1: And now, of course, I would totally concur that it is these chapters of my life, and it's a chat of, and maybe in a more universal sense, it represents the chapters of becoming, you know, for want of a less kind of zeitgeisty, new agey word, but it's a constant, my songwriting practice is a constant process of untying the knots of life that I'm in at the moment. Hmm. And maybe actually now I'd say my writing process, right, songwriting or writing, is that. And so, you know, I've been very lucky to have that outlet. And I used to, I'd say more before I had children, obviously, when I had more time, reflect back. And before I made an album, I would listen to the other albums and sort of check into where I got to. I haven't done that, you know, in at least 5 years. And maybe that will be an interesting thing to do, you know, when I'm 40.
0: A bit later. You have time. Yeah. We've been talking about your album, Laura Sings Arafi, and you've hinted there could be more children's music ahead. I can't wait for the French album. That would be great. Does this feel like this new creative path that you're going to follow through, keep going down, see what happens?
1: I'm going to keep going and see what happens. I think that, like, I'm so in the world. I'm with my children all the time. At the moment, it won't be forever, I realize, but I'm so in that world at the moment. And I also feel compelled to stay in that world and support that world, because that's where my peers are at the moment. And I feel like it's a hard world to be in at this point in the world. Mm-hmm. There's a lot of worlds that I said in one sentence.
0: That's but, okay.
1: But it's, you know, I think keeping the focus on children, making it a child-friendly world. Rafi's ethos is also a really important part, and what he represents, what he supports with his foundation, I also really feel energized by. Mm-hmm. And I think that also I'm interested in, here in the UK, it's a big topic of conversation at the moment, but I'm interested in birth and maternity services and how children enter the world. I think it's so important. Obviously, that's because that's my world. That's what I'm focusing on at the moment. So I'm happy for my focus to stay in this part of the world for now.
0: Yeah. Well, we're happy that your focus is there right now, because it is lovely. It's lovely to hear your voice in. It's always really interesting to hear someone's voice in a kind of a different context, and it still lands so beautifully. So thank you for that. And I would love for you and Rafi to do a duet. That's what I want to see.
1: Come on. Rafi, the call has been made. It's yours.
0: That's right. Let's put it out
1: into
0: the universe.
1: Another voice memo.
0: Thank you so much, Laura. It's been a pleasure.
1: Thank you for having me.

0: her album, Laura Sings Raffi. That's the musician Laura Marling singing the Raffi song, I Wonder If I'm Growing. Before that, my conversation with Laura Marling. Laura's album is out now. And as a bonus, Raffi's album, Singable Songs for the Very Young, turns 50 this year.
1: Hey, this is Jack Antonoff from Bleachers, and you're listening to Q with Tom Power.

0: I'm Garvey Bailey, sitting in for Tom Power. You're listening to Q. Maybe, just maybe, you've seen this photograph. It's a young woman. She's walking confidently through the streets of Florence. She's surrounded by a crowd of men. All of them are looking at her. One is even trying to get her attention. This black and white photo is called An American Girl in Italy. And for 75 years, it's been one of the world's most famous photographs, showing up on dorm room walls, on postcards, in Grand Central Station, in magazines. To some, it's an image about street harassment. To others, it's about confidence, independence, and a woman taking up space in the world on her own terms. The woman in the photograph was Toronto art student Ninalee Craig, then known as Jinx Allen. Behind the camera was pioneering photographer Ruth Orkin. Now, on the photo's 75th anniversary, Ruth Orkin's family is releasing a never-before-seen frame captured just moments before the famous shot. I connected with Ruth Orkin's daughter, Mary Engel, for the story behind the shot. Hello.
1: Hey, how are you? Thank you so much for having me. It's a pleasure to be here.
0: It's a pleasure to sit down and be able to talk to you about this photo that's been in kind of my consciousness for as long as I can remember being conscious of images. It's ended up in so many places over the years. Can you tell me where else you know of this photo, other than my house, where else you've seen this photo out in the wild?
1: Yeah, I mean, people have a lot of stories. I mean, I've certainly seen it in galleries, and people talk about seeing it in Italian restaurants and pizza stores. And a lot of people have memories of, they said, oh, my, you know, roommate in college had it, you know, up in our dorm.
0: I read that it was at one point up in Grand Central Station.
1: Yeah, in the very beginning, it was a big, huge mural. It's the biggest one I think they've ever made.
0: Incredible. Before we get into why the photo became so popular and is so empowering, I want to establish what a pioneer your mom has been for women in photography. There were not a lot of women in photography, in photojournalism in the 40s. Can you give me an example of the kind of work that she was doing back then?
1: Oh, yeah, no, absolutely. She moved to New York in 1943 from L.A., and she started shooting. She worked at a local job in a nightclub and did baby pictures. But very quickly, she started getting assignments from the major magazines like Life, Look, Horizon, Ladies Home Journal, Coronet. But she was also known for doing a lot on her own. So she would go and do something that she liked to shoot, and then she would sell it for a picture story. She was never on staff anywhere. So one thing is I own 100% of all of the negatives, which is important.
0: That's incredible. Like she had this, obviously, for a woman in the 1940s.

0: there's something bold about what she was doing. It's kind of cool, that boldness. Was she like a bold kind of mom?
1: Yeah, absolutely. I could say absolutely all the time, but yes. You know, I mean, her boldness and her confidence started, if we go back to when she was 17 and she wanted to see the New York World's Fair and ended up taking this crazy bike trip from Chicago to, mostly from Chicago to New York, over 2,000 miles. I mean, personality-wise, she was, you know, really a confident person. She was very personable. Sometimes we'd be walking in the park and she'd see somebody interesting and say, you know, could I take your picture? Or she would seize the moment. You know, she didn't let things escape her. You know, a great example of, in terms of her work, was when she was a musician and played guitar, piano, and cello, and she wanted to shoot the musicians up at Tanglewood, and they told her not to come, and she went anyway, and ended up with extensive photos of Bernstein, and she brought her cello so she could pretend she was a music student.
0: She was crafty as well as bold.
1: Crafty, yes, crafty. Yeah, I mean, she definitely, you know, there was a man named Cornell Kappa who started ICP, International Center Photographer, here in New York. And he said, Ruth, you can't say you're knocking on doors, you're knocking down doors, you know. Yeah. And, you know, she once broke into 20th Century Fox, you know, and they let her on the lot. And she was had an assignment to shoot Marlon Brando. And then she heard that Montgomery Clift and Hitchcock were shooting a film called I Confess. So she went over and did that. It was always one thing led to something else. And she would always take advantage of opportunities.
0: So this brings me to an American girl in Italy. Your mother was traveling Europe alone with a camera in the late 1940s and early 50s, which was pretty unusual for a young woman at that time. So could you just tell me what brought her to Italy? Give me that story.
1: Yeah, so she had never been to Europe. She was 29 and she got a job to shoot the Israeli Philharmonic. And she went on a press junket for life, and she went over to Israel, and she ended up staying there for a couple months. Really, she was Jewish and found sort of part of her, a little Jewish identity there, but she was never religiously Jewish ever her whole life. But anyway, she started traveling through, she flew to Rome, she traveled through Italy, and then ended up in Florence, and ended up also going to Switzerland and London, and was in Europe for at least about 6 months. And that's the only time she was ever there.
0: Hmm. And it turns out that that's the time when this photo is snapped. The subject of the photo is actually Canadian.
1: She was American, but she lived in Canada.
0: But she lived in Canada.
1: Time.
0: Love that. She's an art student, spent time in Toronto. How did your mom meet this woman that people called Jinx Allen,
1: yes,
0: which is a cool name.
1: No, Jinx is her nickname. Yeah,
0: love
1: Jinx,
0: it.
1: It's a great, she loved it too. I only called her Jinx. I never called her Nina Lee. They were in the same hotel in Florence, and my mother had already now been in Europe a couple months and was trying to make money to stay there. And there was something for a newspaper where if you made a stopper or you made a certain type of photo, maybe they would pay you, you know, $25. So she just met her and said, let's go out and do what's happened to us as women alone. You know, after the war, it was 1951, and let's recreate what happened. So there's a whole series of photos of them having trouble with the money, of the woman, of Jinx flirting, of being in the car, you know, through beads. And when she was walking on this one street, which is right by the Piazza di Repubblica on the cafe of in the corner of Cafe Gigli that's still there, there's a variation of the photo that we're showing for the first time. This one photo happened. And then my mother said, go back and do it again. And she told the man on the motorcycle to tell the men not to look at the camera. And voila, the iconic photo and photo history happened. So
0: I'm wondering about that frame that you're going to be showing, the one that was snapped in that same series of that same time, what that frame reveals about that whole situation, about what was happening, what you hope that it advances in the conversation around the original photo that we see.
1: Yeah, I mean, it just helps explain it. I'm looking at it right now. I'm going to look at my box set here, but it shows, you know, the thing that's really important too is to make sure that people understand that it was not

0: a negative thing for either of them. They were having a very productive time in their lives. You know, she was holding the shawl and she was enjoying the admiration from the men. And even though her face, you know, people say, oh, she looks like she was in terrible, you know, agony or something. She wasn't at all. She liked being admired, you know. So she just, you know, you just see she moved slightly a couple steps away. My mother did and crouched and got the second photo. And the men didn't do anything differently. They were there and they were looking at what they wanted to look at, which was her.
1: So. Right. Jinx, the face is so beautiful. Like whoever looks at it sees something different, which I think is the power of a great photograph. Because when I see her face, I've heard other people say she looks terrified. I think she looks very self-possessed and very beautiful. You know, like I feel like, oh, this is a beautiful woman, just very much in her beauty, like just okay with everything that's happening. Is that how Jinx saw it? I know that you had a relationship with her.
0: Oh, no, absolutely. And I agree with you completely that, you know, she was in the moment. She was not feeling, you know, harassed or you know, and in any kind of danger at all. And I try to remind people that it was a different time and it's a different culture, you know, and, you know, the other thing is I do is I try not, what I don't do is I try not to let people editorialize it. I want the viewer to look at it and feel whatever they want to feel. And I'm not going to deny that some people look at it directly as a form of sexual harassment, but I really never allow it to be used to illustrate that. And believe me, I've gotten tons of requests over the years. So the point is to just let it stand on its own. And it symbolizes her strength. It symbolizes fashion. It symbolizes the interaction with men and women and an Italian corner that still exists there today. So the 75 years is amazing that it's, you know, still has resonance all these years later.
1: I don't know if we were clear enough in how these women decided to go out into Italy and take these photos together. So they meet and then they decide we're going to go out. We're just going to shoot some film. Is that how it worked?
0: Yeah, it was a very short time. I mean, we're reading my mother's diaries. We're working on a film treatment about it. There's been a lot of interest in all different things. And the whole shoot happened within 2 days at most. But I think it was bold and it was unusual for American women to be alone traveling, you know, which resulted in the, maybe I'm going to click on what you may say, is it resulted in this article in Cosmopolitan, you know, the following year that said, when you travel alone. But my mother really wanted it to be called Don't Be Afraid to Travel Alone. So that was the whole thing, you know, and obviously my mother traveled alone when she was 17. She was not worried. She was not careless. She was very smart. It's not as though she went and just, you know, took her chances. She was pretty pragmatic and, you know, would have thought things out. So I don't want people to get the wrong idea, but she absolutely had a pioneering spirit.
1: Yeah. You know, this photo is just a drop in the bucket of the work that your mother put out into the world. But it is this photo that people think about all the time. And I wonder for you what it feels like to share just a little piece of your mom with the world. Like it's been 70 years of everyone just having, you know, that photo being a benchmark for them, which means that your mom's work has been a benchmark for so many people. How does that feel? Does that feel awkward to you, or are you comfortable with it at this stage?
0: In terms of, you know, carrying on this legacy, it was a clear choice. I was, the last job I had full time was I was going to be an agent. I was in the training program at William Morris in New York, and I loved, you know, the business side of arts. But then I made this film about her, and I was at Sundance, and I was an agent trainee, and I was a filmmaker, and I mean, I could go on and on and on, but I knew I wanted to have a child and I wanted to have my own life. So I quit the agency and I just started handling the work. And 41 years later, which is now, it's pretty thrilling to be able to have all these people really enjoy.

0: enjoy it and have be able to share it on social media and find images people have never seen. And it's wonderful that I can, you know, have a job like this that keeps her with me all the time, as somebody would say, not to be too emotional. And that I can, you know, I can have my own business. So it's been amazing. So,
1: yeah. Well, thank you so much for spending this time with me, but also for sharing so much of your mom's spirit with the rest of the world. It's cool work that you're doing. I'm very excited to see everything that comes out around your mom as a photographer. Thanks so much, Mary.
0: I really appreciate it. And it's a pleasure.
1: Mary Engel is the daughter of photographer Ruth Orkin. Ruth took the very famous photo, An American Girl in Italy. The image turns 75 years old this Saturday.

From 1981, that's Italy's Franco Battiato with Summer on a Solitary Beach. I'm Garby Bailey. You're listening to Q. Do you remember your first job? I might have been, I don't know, maybe 12 or 13, working at the Stratford Festival, selling snacks, you know, chocolate bars, drinks, pop, during intermission. I was snack girl. It was a pretty normal, unremarkable first job. Well, the violinist Vijay Gupta's first job is arguably

better than most people's. You're going to hear about that in a bit. If you don't know Vijay, he's a world-renowned violinist who really seemed destined for greatness from a young age. He performed at Carnegie Hall when he was just 8 years old, appeared on the Oprah Winfrey Show, went to college at 13. Then, a few years later, at age 19, he made history as the youngest member of the Los Angeles Philharmonic. But here's the thing about kids who are forced to grow up really, really fast. It's impossible to keep that speed forever. And eventually, Vijay Gupta hit a wall. He couldn't hold the pressure that came from his dad. He burnt out and lost his way. The details of this are in his new memoir, Restrung, which is out right now. And when he joined me to talk about it a while back, I had to ask him about his first paid gig, where he performed Gangsta's Paradise on stage at the Billboard Music Awards with Coolio. And he did all of this when he was only 7 years old. Take a listen.

0: Vijay Gupta. What are we listening to right there?
1: We're listening to the 1995 Billboard Awards, and the number one song that year was Gangsta's Paradise with Coolio and LV. And you're also hearing in the violin part me as a little, God, that was 1995, so I must have been 7 or 8 years old. And that show was introduced by Jon Stewart, and Kenny G was just on stage, and they had the Goo Goo Dolls there, and I think Joni Mitchell got a Lifetime.
0: What?
1: And I'm seven, and I don't understand any of this. And all I'm thinking about is my dad, who's backstage, standing behind the thick curtains of all different kinds of smoke that's coming out of dressing
0: rooms.
1: Of
0: course.
1: With a camera dangling from his wrist, waiting to take a picture of me and the special guest that night, who was Stevie Wonder. And I had no idea who Stevie Wonder was. I had no idea. And my dad told me, when you see this man, I'm going to tap him on the shoulder and you're going to say he's your favorite artist of all time.
0: Oh, no.
1: Yeah. And, you know, it was like what I realize now is my dad was so hungry to matter himself. Yeah. He was so hungry for his own validation. He had family in India who he was trying to prove himself to all the time. He had people in the States who he was trying to prove himself to all the time. So if he could show them a picture of little me with Stevie Wonder, then maybe he would matter.
0: So he actively orchestrated these moments, which is, I don't know, I think that's a deep love, but it's a deep longing from him, you know, which is really, it's a really interesting part of your story, I think, that kind of permeates throughout. So you, this is your first paid gig, your Billboard gig. Do you, to this day, do you have any idea how much you were paid? Or like, how did your parents handle all that? Where did they tell you that money was going?
1: No, they told me very succinctly that they were going to open an account and keep the money safe for me.
0: Okay.
1: And at the time, my mother was working as a bank teller at the Hudson Valley Federal Credit Union in Newburgh, New York. And they opened a joint bank account. And I still, to this day, I still have no idea how much I made.
0: Oh my goodness. Okay. Now, fast forward to 19 years old, you became the youngest ever musician to join the Los Angeles Philharmonic, and there's a front page article about you in the LA Times. But below the surface of all this happening, you were stressed out. Like, it was a struggle. Like, things were not easy. And I just wonder how a 19-year-old is coping with this kind of pressure.
1: Badly.
0: Badly.
1: You know, I started going to college when I was 13. And then I started going to a second college when I was 15. Then I did my master's in music starting when I was 17 years old. And by the time that I was this very young person surrounded by people who were not only 2 or 3 feet taller than me, but who I was always trying to impress and never felt like I could belong.

0: belong to, I just performed all the time.
1: Oh.
0: So well that I forgot that I was performing. And so my entire life became a performance. Mm. And what was also happening at the same time is that my father's travel agency was failing because 9/11 had happened and Priceline.com had happened. And some of my dad's best clients, who were Sikh gas station owners,

0: And then I land one of the best paying orchestra jobs in the country on my first ever audition. And what I didn't realize is that I'm now still supporting the family because my LA Phil paycheck is going into that Hudson Valley Federal Credit Union account. Mm-hmm. And now I'm the sole provider for our family. And so at this point in time, I'm not 19 going on 23. I'm 19 going on 50 because the next youngest person in the section that I'm playing in joined the orchestra the year I was born. This is the time where the wonder of music sort of goes out the window for me. And it's not to cast aspersions on a great Philharmonic, but I had never had a job before. And I didn't know that jobs were work and that work was boring, you know, and that work was hard. And so here I am playing four concerts a week on stage at the Hollywood Bowl or at Walt Disney Concert Hall. And I've never played this much music in my entire life. And after 2 weeks of being in the orchestra, my shoulders are burning. My back is burning. I'm in constant pain and I'm still a teenager. And so the way I'm coping is by eating a lot of fast food and then starting to drink a lot more than I need to drink and thinking about, fantasizing, dreaming about what I'm going to eat and drink after concerts because I'm in so much physical pain when I'm on stage.
1: It's the soothing, you self-soothing through whatever means you could find, it sounds like.
0: That was the lesson that I was taught as a very young child. That you can push yourself, we all can push ourselves beyond our limits as long as there's ice cream and cheeseburgers and cake or masala dosa on the other end.
1: That's a bit of my conversation with world-renowned violinist Vijay Gupta. His new memoir is called Restrung. It's out right now, and you can listen to our full conversation anywhere you get your podcasts. We're at Q with Tom Power. I'm Garvey Bailey. This is Q. Why don't we go out?

That's Toronto's The Honest Guy with Pretty Woman, Wicked, here on Q. And that is it for Q today. Tomorrow on the show, acclaimed playwright, theater director Giovanni C. will be here with a brand new play that opened at the Stratford Festival. Giovanni co-wrote and directed a production of the play Salesman in China a few years ago that completely blew me away. His new work is no different. He's doing a modern retelling of the 18th century British comedy, The Way of the World. This time, it's called The Tao of the World, and it's set in Singapore. He'll be here to tell you all about it. If you want to get in touch with the show, q@cbc.ca is the best way to do that. I'm Garvey Bailey, sitting in for Tom Power. Catch you next time.

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1: In the fall of 2023, Romana Didolo, a woman calling herself the Queen of Canada, drove into Richmond, Saskatchewan with a fleet of RVs and set up her kingdom in an abandoned school. 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
2: I'm Lindsay Duncombe. If you've spent any time on Atlantic Canada's coast this summer, there's a chance you came close to a white shark. We'll talk about what people should know about interacting with sharks as more and more appear in Canada, coming up on the Current Review.
3: From CBC News, the world this hour, I'm Claude Fague. Canadian and American trade negotiators appear to have reached an agreement. The U.S. president agreed to postpone implementation of another round of tariffs for 3 days while the language is finalized. CBC News has learned that steel and aluminum tariffs will be halved from 50 to 25%, and tariffs on Canadian-made vehicles will drop from 25 to 15%. But those are the only details known. The CBC's Kate McKenna has more.
4: Thank you.
5: Merci, Jameson.
6: A handshake on the front step of the U.S. Trade Representative's office, where for weeks, Jameson, Greer, and U.S. Canada Trade Minister Dominic LeBlanc have been meeting, looking for a deal. Now it seems they may have one that Greer says they're happy with.
7: We've reached an agreement that will not only continue to protect American workers, American jobs, American supply chains, but really strengthen the North American economy.

0: Prime Minister Mark Carney congratulated negotiators, saying Canada is moving towards an agreement that reinforces the Canadian advantage. But he didn't say what those terms are. U.S. President Donald Trump lauded the negotiations, implying that the U.S. made some concessions.
1: Gotta give something.
0: But that Canada also agreed to make changes.
1: But our farmers are going to be thrilled, our manufacturers are going to be thrilled.
0: Hinting that they may have found an agreement on a long-time irritant, Canada's dairy quota system. But LeBlanc says the system remains intact. Kate McKenna, CBC News, Washington.
2: Prime Minister Mark Carney has given Canada's premiers a briefing on what's in the tentative trade deal with the U.S., and at least two of those premiers seem pleased with the agreement. Nova Scotia Premier Tim Houston.
3: I'm really optimistic about what I heard today. There's still a few details to work out, but the core elements of supply management remain intact. That's good for our Nova Scotia farmers. Some stuff around defense procurement are not touched or influenced by that. That's good for Nova Scotia in general. All in all, we're moving in a good direction.
2: And Saskatchewan Premier Scott Moe.
4: We need to have preferred market access to our largest market and our largest trading partner. And I feel that is what we are in the process of achieving, is a best-in-class trade agreement. Canada will have the strongest trade agreement of any country in the world with the United States of America.
2: Now, a few other details have been leaked. A source close to the negotiators told CBC News that Canadian officials plan to have the deal finalized by Friday night. Meanwhile, the U.S. national debt has hit $40 trillion, its highest ever figure. The debt has more than doubled over the last decade, growing at a rate of $1 trillion every 5 months since 2020. It's been attributed to increasing government spending, rising interest rate payments, and tax cuts. President Donald Trump defended his economic record, blaming the Federal Reserve for keeping interest rates high.
1: We have a very powerful country. And we're powering through these ridiculous interest rates. It's a very unfair system. And I've said it now for a long time. When our country does well, interest rates should go down. I mean, every time I hear our country's doing well, I say, oh, it's too bad because they lift up interest rates. They should drop interest rates because it means we have a strong country.
2: Trump has said he'll launch new economic measures against Iran and any other country helping or doing business with it. In a social media post, he said this because Iran had failed to make a deal with the U.S. The 60-day ceasefire with Iran wrapped up on Monday with no signs of an end to the conflict. UN Secretary General Antonio Guterres is seriously concerned by the U.S. decision to impose sanctions on two International Criminal Court officials. It's the latest escalation in the Trump administration's campaign against what it calls a corrupt and fatally politicized body. Stephanie Dujarric, the spokesperson for the UN.
5: I can tell you that the Secretary General expresses serious concern about this designation, as well as the ongoing designation of other International Criminal Court employees.
2: The Trump administration has imposed a slew of sanctions against ICC officials. And that is your World This Hour. For CBC News, I'm Claude Feig.
6: The weather forecast for Toronto, Hamilton, and Niagara tonight. It's partly cloudy with chance of showers early this evening. Risk of thunderstorms, well, low 14 degrees. On Thursday, it's mainly sunny with a high of 26, feeling like 29 with a high UV index. For Peterborough and the Cortes tonight, it's partly cloudy with chance of showers early this evening and risk of thunderstorm. Skies clearing this evening with fog patches developing overnight and a low of 9. On Thursday, mainly sunny with fog patches dissipating in the morning, a high of 24, feeling more like 27 and a high UV index.
7: I'm Lindsay Duncombe, and this is The Current Review on CBC Radio 1. Meta is facing its biggest social media addiction trial yet. Coming up, we'll look at how this case could reshape social media. Plus, a scientist on why more sharks in Atlantic Canada is good news. And my conversation with 15-year-old Finn Holland on how he rescued a shark. Then, the final episode of the CBC podcast, The Cult Queen of Canada. But we begin with a 3-day pause on Trump's tariffs. Canada has dodged the new U.S. tariffs that were set to begin at midnight, at least for 3 days.

0: 3 days. President Donald Trump had threatened to hit Canada with 50% tariffs on a slew of Canadian products, a move that would affect some $30 billion of goods. After intense down-to-the-wire negotiations, last night, President Trump announced he would pause the new tariffs because there is a deal. He hinted that it could include reviving the Keystone XL pipeline project. Senior American officials say Canada has expressed a commitment to remove what they view as discriminations relating to alcohol, dairy, and motor vehicles. There is a different take from Ottawa, though. Prime Minister Mark Carney's statement simply said substantial progress was being made and the work would continue. We're going to hear three perspectives on what this news means, starting with Canada's auto sector, which has thousands of jobs at stake. Brian Kingston is the president and CEO of the Canadian Vehicle Manufacturers Association. He joins me from Ottawa. A reminder, we recorded this conversation earlier this morning. What's your reaction to where things are this morning with this news of a 3-day pause?
1: Well, we are encouraged that Canada and the United States continue to talk. As the Prime Minister noted in his statement, substantial progress has been made. The key here is that we are at the table and we continue to have conversations. The auto industry is under extreme pressure right now. We've witnessed well over $35 billion in tariff costs incurred. Exports are down. Production is down across North America. The situation cannot persist. We have to get to an agreement. So I'm encouraged that we're continuing to talk, that we avoided new tariffs. And I remain optimistic that there is a deal to be had here.
0: What do you know about this commitment Canada may have made with respect to motor vehicles?
1: We're still awaiting details on the specifics. Talks continue. What we're trying to do is get to a point that keeps the Canadian automotive industry competitive. We're in this very odd situation right now where it is more cost effective for manufacturers to build cars in Japan, Korea, Europe, and export them into the United States than to actually build a vehicle in North America. That simply doesn't make sense. We've created this highly integrated automotive industry with the United States over the course of decades, and that's what's enabled us to grow this industry, and it's why autos are our second largest export. So the current situation cannot persist. There is an agreement to be had. The U.S. looks at Canada as its largest export destination for vehicles, bigger than Germany, Mexico, and China combined. So there's an agreement here to be had. We have to keep talking.
0: Yesterday and over the weekend, there were all kinds of leaks coming out about specifics here, and understanding that you don't necessarily have the latest on what the proposals are, but we understand that the U.S. proposed to lower auto tariffs from 25 to 15%, and that Canada said that was not acceptable. What tariff level can the industry absorb without more job losses and plant closures?
1: Well, our North Star here has to be to return to duty-free North American automotive trade.
0: Do you think that's possible, though? That doesn't sound like what is coming out of the White House.
1: It may not be possible in the interim, but that has to be the objective over the medium to long term. The question now is, can we get to some sort of agreement that allows the industry to continue to succeed in Canada? The auto industry is relatively low margin, so even low levels of tariffs can be extremely costly. If you look at the tariff bill that Canadian manufacturers have paid since this started, we're talking about over $5 billion. That is not sustainable, and it makes it so difficult for companies to plan for the future. How do you commit billions of dollars to an auto plant if you don't know what your tariff cost will be? So we have to get to a place where the tariffs are completely eliminated or ultra low. I think we're getting close, but again, this additional 3 days is going to be critical.
0: That threat, though, of tariffs, the additional tariffs, is presumably still looming until a deal is officially reached. Just how big an impact would that have if it were to come into place?
1: If we have additional tariffs, the big challenge there is that it could potentially kick off a new cycle of retaliation. And then the question is, how do you get back to the table? We've been going through these discussions now for almost 2 years. We cannot allow another cycle of retaliation. Obviously, that will have serious negative consequences for other sectors of the Canadian economy that are

0: targeted, but it also means the auto industry will continue to incur these costs. So it's really not an option. We have to secure relief and then focus our efforts on the upcoming discussions around the CUSMA agreement, where we'll have additional opportunities to improve the terms of trade.
1: Thank you so much for joining us this morning.
0: Thank you.
1: Brian Kingston is the president and CEO of the Canadian Vehicle Manufacturers Association. Canada's lumber and wood product industries have been another sticking point in Canada-US trade. It is a top priority, particularly in BC. Derek Nyber is the president and CEO of the Forest Products Association of Canada and the Canadian Wood Council. How are you feeling about where we are this morning?
2: Well, not many of us slept last night who were involved in these files across the industry. And I think it's not perfection, but it's definitely progress. And I think Brian summed it up pretty nicely. I think the fact that folks are still at the table, that we have an interim arrangement, and we'll learn more about what that potential deal might look like, hopefully in the hours or days ahead.
1: When you were staying up late looking for the latest, were you looking for the specific word forestry or lumber? How does it feel to not see your industry being mentioned in these early statements?
2: Well, you know, I think the Prime Minister, I think premiers in Quebec and BC and Ontario have been very clear about wanting to see solutions for forestry before American booze goes back on the shelves. You know, I think for us, the relief on 338, that's over $5 billion, about $5 billion of our products in veneer and fiberboard and paperboard. In addition to that, you know, we've got kitchen cabinets and wood upholstered furniture. Caught up in Section 232s, that's another $1 billion worth of Canadian product, and then another 10% of a 232 on top of our existing 35% on lumber. So it's been a year of hits starting back in August of 2025, and the relief for us to this, what I would call stroke of the pen risk, you know, that Section 338, that Section 232, those pieces that are just so unpredictable, our hope is that the federal government can make those risks go away.
1: One of the concerns, particularly from BC Premier David Eby, was that there's so much focus on industries such as auto and dairy, and there have been such long-standing trade issues, particularly on softwood lumber, that the forestry industry, as huge as it is, could get overlooked in this process. Is that a concern you share?
2: It's not. I think I welcome Premier Eby's support of our sector in this regard and his commitment to ensuring that if he's going to make a move to put booze on the shelves, that Canadian forestry industry needs to be addressed. I would say where the forest sector is different than the other sectors, and listen, all sectors are really important, but our sector employs more Canadians than steel, aluminum, and auto combined. We're just under 200,000 full-time employees in hundreds of communities across the country. So, you know, this is jobs, 100, 200, 300 jobs at a time in communities of 4, 5, 10,000 people. So the connection and the importance of the success of our industry to those smaller and northern and rural communities is so critical. And I know the negotiators and the Prime Minister and Minister LeBlanc know that.
1: We were hearing from the auto industry that their hope here is a return to some sort of tariff-free trading, however realistic that may or may not be. What is your hope? 3 days from now, what is the best possible outcome you think the forestry industry could get?
2: Yeah, you know, I think as I mentioned, that the Section 338 risk for us is significant. You know, so seeing that go away.
1: Those are the new tariffs.
2: That's correct. Sorry, yeah, the most recent tariffs. Then we have the Section 232 tariffs that came in back in October of 2025, which, remember, are the national security risk tariffs. So that, because, you know, the U.S. deemed that Canadian lumber, kitchen cabinets, and wood upholstered furniture posed a security risk to the United States. That's bonkers. And that 232 tariff risk we would like to see go away, and we would like to get back to the table on softwood. Mm-hmm. Listen, we saw, you know, earlier this week, we saw the U.S. housing start numbers, which are a big indicator of health for the wood industry across North America. They're down 13% year over year in July. High energy costs, high construction costs, affordability concerns, the economy's fundamentals in the United States

0: rates are not great right now. And that's what we should be focusing on here. And the U.S. Chamber of Commerce said yesterday that these tariffs are doing nothing to help the underlying economic concerns in the United States.
1: Before we let you go, you mentioned a lot of those concerns in the United States are also pressures in Canada too. We know that mills in BC have closed. There are thousands of people out of work. How much more pressure can the lumber industry weather right now?
0: It's tough, but we're a resilient bunch. So as far as today goes, I think we're taking the interim win here in terms of the delay on the 338 as we wait to see what else happens. The other thing I'll say, though, is we've seen almost about as many mill closures in the United States as well. And that's one piece that's not been talked about a lot. And similar to Brian's comments on Asian cars getting into the U.S. cheaper, we're seeing European wood get into the U.S. cheaper. So we got to get back to this building the North American pie and strengthening the North American economy. There are win-wins here, and hopefully the conversations in the days ahead will get us closer to where we used to be.
1: Thank you so much for joining us, Derek.
0: Thanks, Lindsay.
1: Derek Nyber is the president and CEO of the Forest Products Association of Canada and the Canadian Wood Council. Former Liberal cabinet minister and diplomat Ralph Goodale has been watching these trade negotiations closely. He is on the federal government's advisory committee on Canada-U.S. economic relations. Ralph Goodale joins me from Regina. I want to start by getting you to parse out the different messages here that we're hearing from Ottawa and Washington. Trump says there's a deal, but that's not exactly what we're hearing from Carney. What do you think of the position Canada is in right now?
2: Well, Trump's threat of those new 50% tariffs is still hanging in the air, but it is now specifically postponed for 3 days. That's good. As your two previous guests have mentioned, obviously some progress has been made. The $28 billion in Canadian exports that had been at risk by that threat have avoided those new tariffs, at least for now. But the situation is still, as the Prime Minister said earlier this week, delicate and intense. It would appear that the work to be done in the next 2 or 3 days is the trade lawyers on both sides writing up an agreed upon text, and everyone will be anxious to see what it actually says. And in that process of committing what each side has agreed to, a formal written legal text, there may be bumps or twists or turns that need to be ironed out. So I think the Prime Minister is essentially saying it's not over until it's over, and there still is important work to do.
1: But you do think we're at the detail stage as opposed to a large gulf on any one of these issues?
2: That would certainly be the indication from what President Trump said last night. The Prime Minister is taking a more cautious line, and I think that is probably prudent from Canada's point of view. We want to avoid any new tariffs. We want to reduce the level of tariffs that presently exist since last year. And we want to get that path forward on CUSMA so that we can preserve CUSMA for the long term, which in effect gives Canada the best deal in the world in relation to the United States. I think Canadians will be looking very carefully at the text to ensure that we've made progress on all three of those objectives.
1: Do you have any sense in your role on the advisory committee how looped in the premiers are to where we are now and whether or not the provinces are on board? Because ultimately, when it comes to decisions around putting booze back on shelves, that's up to the premiers.
2: Yes, indeed. It's provincial jurisdiction. The Prime Minister has always been very careful to be respectful of provincial jurisdiction. As the advisory committee has met over the course of the last several weeks and months, either in person or virtually, most recently it's been online meetings because they've been called with very little notice and in rapid succession. But every time the advisory committee met, it was clear that.

0: Minister LeBlanc and Chief Negotiator Charette and Ambassador Wiseman had just come to the advisory group, having just briefed the premiers before that. So it would seem to me that the federal government has kept the premiers very closely in the loop to make sure that this is a Team Canada effort, and there are no nasty surprises or anyone feeling left out or missed or taken for granted.
1: Oil seems to be something that has captured the U.S. president's attention here. Trump posted on Truth Social that the great Keystone XL pipeline may be awoken from the grave. And there is an image of him hoisting a chunk of pipeline from the ground. This is a longstanding pipeline project that would potentially carry Alberta oil to U.S. refineries. What do you know about how Keystone specifically and energy more generally is factoring into where we are now?
0: Well, energy is obviously a critical strategic export commodity from Canada to the United States. We are their largest foreign supplier of energy, and as much as Mr. Trump says he doesn't need anything Canada has. In fact, energy is a very strategic component of our relationship, and if you put the resources, the energy resources, whether that's conventional or new renewables or nuclear, add that whole collection together. You put the energy resources of Canada together with the United States, and under the umbrella of CUSMA. And you have the most energy secure and energy affordable situation here in North America, anywhere in the world. So there is a huge strategic value to Canada and to the United States from making smart use of our energy resources. It really makes the point that Canada is in many fields. Aluminum is another, potash is another, critical minerals is another. We are a vital supplier for the United States that, quite frankly, they cannot do without.
1: CUSMA talks, as you mentioned, are still to come. What are you going to be looking for in terms of this deal and what it could mean for the ongoing negotiations?
0: CUSMA is in that phase now of annual reviews going forward. The CUSMA umbrella gives Canada great access to the United States market. It is broadly supported by Americans and by the Congress. The agricultural sector in particular is a strong supporter of CUSMA. We want to have a path forward that we can continue the discussions about how to preserve and strengthen CUSMA for the long term. The other thing that that we absolutely want and must do is continue to double down or triple down on building out the Canadian economy for the future, so we will become less reliant on one single market in North America.
1: We have to leave it there. Thank you for joining us.
0: Thank you, Lindsay.
1: Ralph Goodale sits on the federal government's advisory committee on Canada-U.S. economic relations. I'm Lindsay Duncombe, and you're listening to The Current Review. A landmark trial is underway in California against the tech giant Meta. The case was brought by 29 states who allege that Meta, which owns Instagram, Facebook, and WhatsApp, intentionally designed its platforms to get young people addicted. The trial is being called the biggest test yet of social media's effect on kids. And analysts say the outcome could reshape how we use social media. Claire Duffy is a tech reporter for CNN and host of the CNN podcast Terms of Service with Claire Duffy. She's in New York. What are the states involved in this lawsuit alleging here?
2: Well, the states are alleging, as you said, that Meta intentionally designed its platforms to be addictive to kids. And what we heard from their opening statement yesterday is that Meta's business, they say, relies on hooking young people and keeping them on the platform as long as possible, exploiting their data and their attention, and that all of this has contributed to a mental health crisis among the teens in their states. They also say that Meta has misled the public about risks it knows exist to young people on its platforms. They say Meta publicly says its platform

0: forms are safe for kids, despite internal research showing otherwise. And then there's a third allegation here, which is that Meta illegally gathers data on children under the age of 13. So that is sort of the bulk of the state's case here.
1: What kind of damages are they seeking?
0: So that is what really sets this case apart from the thousands of other cases that we've seen brought against Meta and the other big tech companies over this youth addiction issue. The stakes for Meta in this case are so much higher. The states could be seeking damages, financial damages, as much as $1.4 trillion with a T. That is nearly as much as what Meta is worth on Wall Street. But even if they don't get that number, don't end up seeking a number that big, the states are also seeking changes to how Meta operates its platforms. And that is where we could see really significant changes if Meta loses this case to the experience that really everyone has, but especially young people have on these platforms. If the states seek changes to the amount of time that young people can spend on these platforms or how Meta can target them with ads, that could both change the experience for users and also have a real material impact on Meta's business.
1: So what are the specific features on Instagram and Facebook that the state prosecutors say that's the thing that is keeping kids hooked?
0: Yeah, there's a range of features, but they talk about things like the endlessly scrolling feeds that keep kids on these apps for so long, the recommendation algorithms that use their personal data to know exactly what they'd be interested in, things like likes that encourage social comparison among teens, the frequent notifications that, you know, keep kids up late at night. Those are the kinds of things that the states allege Meta has intentionally engineered to keep kids using their apps as long as possible.
1: What's Meta's response here?
0: So Meta has called the claims unsubstantiated. They have called this idea of a $1.4 trillion damages an outlandish payout. And during their opening statement yesterday, they allege that the states are misrepresenting its business and its policies. They accuse the attorneys general of cherry picking internal documents and statements that they say paints a misleading picture of the company. Their lawyer argued that, look, Meta studies harms on the platform so that it can fix them. And he talked about safety measures like parental controls, teen content restrictions. He also said regarding that allegation about children under the age of 13 that, look, it's really hard for all platforms to do age verification because there's a trade-off between figuring out how old your users are and privacy. So Meta pushing back hard on these allegations.
1: How strong of a case do you think the states have here? Is there any way to determine how powerful it could be?
0: Well, look, Meta has already lost two of these cases with similar addiction claims. Those were different juries. One of them was in a completely different state. And so we can't necessarily assume that what happened in those cases is going to happen again here. But I think there are a couple of real challenges for Meta. One of them is just that we've seen the release that attorneys general have gotten their hands on so many internal documents where you do see Meta employees and even Meta executives talking about their research that shows children having a challenging time on their platforms. I think the other challenge for Meta here is that these states and many of these thousands of lawsuits are testing out a sort of new legal theory. Meta and the other big tech platforms have for a long time relied on this law called Section 230. That shields them from being held accountable for what users post on their site. And in these cases, the judges have essentially said Section 230 doesn't apply here because what the plaintiffs are going after is the design choices that Meta has made rather than the content on the platform. Now, Meta is still trying to use Section 230 as a sort of defense here, but I think that's a real challenge, is this legal shield that they've relied on for so long isn't necessarily going to protect them in these cases.
1: Will some of the evidence that we saw in those previous cases be used in this case too?
0: Yes, I think we'll see evidence that we saw in earlier cases. I also think that, you know, we may see new evidence that these state attorneys general have gotten their hands on. And throughout this trial, we are also expecting to get testimony from Meta executives like CEO Mark Zuckerberg, Instagram head Adam Mosseri, Antigone Davis, who is the global head of safety at the company. And they're going to be asked these tough questions about the sort of contradictions between what the company has been discussing internally about risks and what they have said publicly about their platforms being safe for young people, trying to reassure parents that it's okay to let your kids use these apps.
1: How high are the stakes here? You talked about, you know, the big amounts of money and potential changes, but how significant is what happens in this California courtroom?
0: I mean, it's huge because this, again, could set yet another precedent that other states could look at. You know, this case is part of a consolidated lawsuit that was brought by 20. 20-

0: 29 state attorneys general, but this trial is being argued by 4 of those states. So you've still got 25 other states that are going to be looking for their own remedies in their own trials. And so if Meta loses this case, it could sort of set the stage for other states to follow the legal approach that these 4 states are taking in this case. And of course, you know, the outcome of any one specific trial maybe isn't going to be the end all be all for Meta. This is a very wealthy company with lots of money, but every one of these cases it loses, it puts it on the hook for more money that it has to pay out in damages. It's having to pay these lawyers to try these cases. And then again, I think the biggest change that we could see here, and something that makes this state case different from some of the individual cases that we've seen, like the one that Meta lost in LA, is the states really do have the ability to ask the court to sort of go inside of these companies and demand that they make changes to how their platforms operate. And that could impact their business model. I thought it was really interesting in Meta's most recent earnings report, they actually acknowledged that these youth-related trials could pose a risk of material loss to the company. So they're even telling their investors, look, we may lose money here.
1: What are the prosecutors' biggest challenges in putting this case forward?
0: Well, I think one of the big challenges is an argument that Meta is putting forward that, look, there is no scientific evidence linking social media to addiction and child harms. Meta is saying there's, you know, maybe there's correlation here, but there is not causation. And so I think that is the thing that, you know, the prosecutors are going to have to try to convince the jury is, sure, maybe the science is undetermined here, and yet Meta is still responsible for causing these harms. I do think that we'll hear from researchers who have studied the impact of social media on young people. And again, we've already seen 2 juries siding with the plaintiffs. This jury may fall differently. And one other thing I should say, Lindsay, that's important to know here is that in this state case, the jury is an advisory jury. And that means that they'll listen to all the evidence here. They'll make a decision on a verdict and what they think the damages should be. But ultimately, it will be up to the judge to make the final decision in this case and to sort of read the law and decide where to fall on this. And so that may make it a little bit different than some of these true jury trials that we've seen before.
1: It will be fascinating to watch. Thanks for this, Claire.
0: Thanks so much.
1: Claire Duffy is a tech reporter for CNN and host of the CNN podcast Terms of Service with Claire Duffy. She was in New York. I'm Lindsay Duncombe, and you're listening to The Current Review. If you're spending any time on the Atlantic coast this summer, you may want to pay extra attention to what's in the water. Shark sightings are up this summer. Now, scientists say that's good news, and we'll hear more about that in a moment. But first, let's hear from Finn Holland. He just had an up-close encounter with a shark. Finn is 15, and last weekend, he rescued a beached shark near his home in Mesa's Bay, New Brunswick. Let's start from the beginning here. How did you find out about this beached shark?
2: Well, I was minding my own business. I was playing guitar in my room, and then my mom came in. And she told me that our neighbor told her that there's a shark on the beach.
1: So what did you do?
2: We immediately went down in our side-by-side down to our beach just across the road. And sure enough, when we got in, like on the beach, I saw it in the distance and I'm like, okay, that is a shark. And we slowly walked over there and sure enough, there's a shark there. And it was crazy.
1: What did it look like?
2: It looked almost dead. You could almost, like, you could only see subtle movements, like breathing. And, like, he would twitch and, like, throw up his tail every once in a while because he's, like, trying to get back into the water by himself.
1: So what did you do?
2: I instinctively thought I needed to help this shark because helping people or creatures or anything makes me feel like I did the right thing. And it's just something I love doing is helping. So without any hesitation, I looked for the best way to get him back into the water. I, with a slow approach, grabbed his tail fin and then got a grip of his tail. And I dragged him slowly into the water where I then proceeded to guide him and redirect him back into the open ocean. It was just an

0: You know, Finn, you describe this as instinct, but I don't think I know many people who would have an instinct to go and touch a shark. Were you scared at all?
1: I was not scared. All confident, because I grew up on a farm. I've been around animals my whole life, but nothing like a shark. This was my first shark experience. Never even like heard of one like in the water at all. But when it's the right thing to do, you know what you have to do.
0: Your mom was with you as this was happening. What was she saying?
1: She said to leave it there and let nature take its course. But me being me, I was like, it didn't feel right. So I knew I had to do something. And that's what I ended up doing. She told me not to, but I didn't listen. Because, of course, helping people is just what I do.
0: Thank you so much for sharing that very brave and caring story with us, Finn.
1: My pleasure.
0: Finn Holland helped rescue a shark in southern New Brunswick. Nigel Hussey is an associate professor of biology at the University of Windsor, and he is co-director of the Tancook Islands Marine Field Station in Nova Scotia. He joins us now with more on this. What do you make of that story with Finn rescuing that ailing shark?
2: It's interesting. Over the last few years, we've seen a few examples of sharks that are stranded on beach areas, including white sharks. And I think that Finn's story is a great one. I think it's an indication these days of a real switch in mentality over the last couple of decades, from, you know, a time when we used to catch and kill these animals, to people taking responsibility and recognizing their important role in the ocean and taking that initiative, as Finn did, to release it back.
0: Would you have done that at 15?
2: I think I probably would have done that at 15 out of sheer curiosity. But certainly it's very brave of Finn to go down, you know, with that size of animal and take that on and tackle it and release it back into the water. It's a great, great example.
0: How common is it for sharks to end up on shore like that?
2: It's difficult to say, really, because the strandings of sharks, it would appear, off the east coast of Canada have certainly increased in recent years. But that may be because we didn't have any formal way of trying to document that in previous years. So it could be partially an artifact of more recent, accurate, formal reporting of these sightings. But they're certainly present. There's no question about it.
0: The shark we've been talking about isn't a great white shark, but we are hearing about a number of great whites showing up along the coast of Atlantic Canada. What's behind that, Nigel?
2: It's a very good question. White sharks have already, you know, historically, they've been present in Atlantic Canada. We have records back to the 1800s that document white sharks in these waters. I think an interest point is that if you look back at those historical records over time, those incidents, those reports were extremely rare. Probably once every decade, there was some form of an interaction or a white shark typically caught in fishing gear. And then it seems that since around 2010 onwards into 2015, we started to see this notable increase in white sharks here. Now, some people would claim that's because we have social media, for example, and many more people now have cameras and undertake observations and report this. But I would sense that that's not the only explanation. Because what we're seeing in Atlantic Canada at the moment is basically a recovery of this species. And that recovery is not just in Atlantic Canada, but in the entire Northwest Atlantic region.
0: Why is the species recovering? What's behind it?
2: So historically, the species was fished.

0: Many large shark species were overexploited, and you know that is tied to fishing, but also tied to, you know, the movie Jaws that had a massive impact and obviously was based on a very famous fisherman that fished out of New York targeting large great white sharks. Now, we know, looking back in the past, that there was a historical bottleneck, what we call a genetic bottleneck, which demonstrated the population had gone to a very small size. And following that, there were conservation measures put in place. So in the US, the gillnet fisheries that took place in the New York Bight, which is the main popping ground for great white sharks, where newborns are, there was restrictions put in place on that gillnet fishery. And so certain conservation actions have had implications that have allowed this population to recover, in addition to legal protection. Obviously, say here in Canada, the white shark is listed under the Species at Risk Act. So it's federally a protected species. You cannot exploit it. And then if you take it a step further in Atlantic Canada, I think we've got a combination of other factors that are enabling the population to recover. One is increasing sea surface temperatures from climate change. We've seen this increase here in the Northwest Atlantic, which is now, you know, reaching into that perfect thermal realm for white sharks. So they can expand their range further northwards and for longer periods. And then if you couple that with the fact that we recovered the seal populations, and so now we have an extremely healthy population of seals here. And so you've got a huge food resource available to allow this population to recover.
1: You've been out on the water this summer tagging these white sharks. What's that like?
0: They're ultimately an incredible animal. There's no question about that. You know, when you've got a species that's been around for over 300 million years, they've evolved to, you know, complete perfection. And so all sharks, in a sense, are the absolute perfect predator in the ocean that are regulating our ecosystems. So to, you know, to encounter and to work with white sharks is an absolute honor. And I must admit, you know, even in our past tagging a couple of weeks ago, to have that experience, that sort of close encounter with that type of animal, yeah, I had some of the best moments in my life, even in the last couple of weeks. And that compares to, you know, 3 decades of working on sharks.
1: Wow, the best moments in your life. So you're on a boat on the ocean. These animals are huge, and you are physically putting a tag on a giant predator. Does it get scary?
0: Scary isn't really the word we would use. They're impressive, more than anything. The team that we have that is undertaking this tagging research here in Canada, you know, is a world-class experts in terms of dealing with large shark species. So there's decades of experience in the team to be able to, you know, capture the animal and deal with it to ensure, you know, we're maximizing animal welfare and the condition of the animal, but at the same time, we can also maximize the amount of data that we're collecting on that individual animal.
1: I appreciate your admiration for the animals and their strength, but for many people who are going to the beach in Atlantic Canada, there might be a bit of fear about the fact there are more of these sharks being notified. What advice do you have for people if they might encounter a shark?
0: Well, there's a couple of points here. Number one, the reality is, in many other parts of the world, there are very healthy populations of white sharks, say, for example, off Australia. And people are undertaking recreational water activities all the time, surfing, swimming, scuba diving, etc. And so our case here in Atlantic Canada is no different. People should continue to use the marine environment as they would usually do. I think a key point with with sharks, including the

0: White Shark is, yes, it's important to be aware that this particular species does occupy or inhabit shallow coastal areas where we undertake recreational water activities. But ultimately, if I take myself, I am of no value as food to a white shark. Calorific wise, there is no energy in terms of eating me. And if when you compare that, say, to a gray seal, which is very high calorific value to a white shark. So white sharks have no intention of eating human beings at all. And in actual fact, there's many observations now from drones, etc., from the Australian management program that demonstrates that white sharks are regularly coming into close contact with swimmers and surfers that don't even know that the shark's there. But as soon as the shark recognizes it's a human, it just turns away because it's not interested. So I think it's really important for people to recognize sharks do not want to eat you are of no value to them. But there's certain common sense factors that people need to consider. Number one, low light conditions is a problematic area. If a shark can't determine what you are, then naturally is going to mouth you to try and figure out if you're worth eating or not. The second key thing is, if the seal's around. The white sharks, 100%, one of their key prey items that they're targeting is the seals. So if you're in an area where there are seals around or seals are hauled out on the rocks there, then it's probably not a good idea to go in the water.
1: Thank you so much for joining us today, Nigel.
0: It's an absolute pleasure.
1: Nigel Hussey is an associate professor of biology at the University of Windsor and co-director of the Tancook Islands Marine Field Station in Nova Scotia. I'm Lindsay Duncombe, and you're listening to The Current Review. This summer, we're bringing you the best of CBC podcasts. Today, it's the final episode of The Cult Queen of Canada. In a tiny Saskatchewan town, a cult has moved in and divided the community. A QAnon influencer who calls herself Queen of Canada arrived with her followers and turned an abandoned school into her royal court. This thrust the town of Richmond, population 120, into a surreal standoff. In yesterday's episode, the true danger of Queen Romana's cult was revealed through one vulnerable family, and a high-stakes election decided to keep a cult opponent in the mayor's office. Here is the sixth and final episode of The Cult Queen of Canada.
2: For a moment there, after Brad's mayoral win in the fall of 2024, things in Richmond seem to be getting back to normal. That didn't last long. By the summer, I got word that Richmond Town Council had to close its office due to harassment towards staff by some people in town. And by people, I'm hearing that it's actually one person, Melinda. I can't confirm this, but given that she shared a video with me of her refusing to leave the administrative office last year.
3: This is a public building, and I'm not sick.
4: Yeah,
3: Melinda.
4: I'm not turning mine off either. Tit for tat.
2: It seems plausible. Either way, the mood in town continued to sour. But for Romana and the cult, it's been business as usual.
5: You hearing the truth, the whole truth, and funds can be transferred to the email address of...
2: They're still in the school, with no sign of leaving. But then, as the hot summer dragged on, the toxicity in Richmond turned from metaphorical to literal. A stink wafted over the town. The cult's plumbing had finally overflowed. If you recall, right before the election, Brad had plugged the school's sewer. He claimed that Ricky Manns, the property owner, hadn't been paying the water and utility bills for the school. And now, months later, Mayor Brad noticed water was bubbling up from a manhole near the school. It seems the cult had continued flushing their waste into the sewer even after it was plugged up. And now it was spilling over.
6: It's like there's just this buildup.

0: So there was a fear that this buildup then would get into the Richmond water supply.
1: And we were scared that we were thinking of contamination.
2: If the cult sewage was in fact leaking into the water supply, that could be, according to Brad, a major bylaw infraction. And I know, we've seen so many bylaw infractions come to nothing. But this time, Brad was actually able to get the province's support. So someone from Saskatchewan's water agency showed up to inspect the situation. Brad also called in the RCMP to stand by, just in case things went south. As they approached the fence, they were stopped by Ricky Manns, the school building's owner. They asked for entry. Then, Brad says that Ricky, a former karate teacher, as you might remember, lunged right for him, seemingly putting his past karate experience into practice.
1: He started grabbing my hand and throwing it off the fence and screaming whatever, and then he grabbed my hand again and pushed it. And then the two police officers told me to step back.
2: Video of the altercation shows RCMP officers tackling Ricky to the ground, cuffing him, and putting him in the back seat of their SUV. In the end, Ricky was charged with assaulting two police officers, resisting arrest, and uttering threats. And Brad was even more sure that the cult was compromising the town's water supply, adding another bylaw infraction to his growing list. For a while there, I thought the arrest of Ricky Manns and the sewer debacle would be how this story ended, a town divided with no real end in sight, and Romana and the Kingdom of Canada staying put in Richmond. But as we know by now, the weather in the prairies can change in an instant.
3: There's the corporation RCMP screaming outside saying you're under arrest.
4: You need to pull down, you're under arrest.
2: I'm Rachel Brown, and from CBC's Uncover, this is The Cult Queen of Canada. Episode 6, The Royal Raid. Around late summer of 2025, a couple months after Ricky's arrest, Mayor Brad's wife, Arlene, got a phone call about something far more disturbing in the school than overflowing toilets.
1: Some lady phoned Arlene and said somebody saw a gun, and then Arlene said, well, phone 911, not us, whatever.
0: How did she feel? How did you feel when you heard that?
1: Oh, bad, bad.
0: Yeah. Was it frightening?
1: Oh, yeah, because you're everybody's safety, right, sort of thing, so...

0: report a gun, but he and Arlene believed her to be a trustworthy source. This was the most compelling evidence against the cult they'd had in a while.
1: We just kept in touch and they figured they were gonna get a warrant.
0: They were wary of getting their hopes up again, because by this point, they knew not to count on law enforcement to take action right away. But on Wednesday, September 3rd, at around 4 a.m, they were awoken by the sound of sirens.
1: We flew out of bed and we walked down the back alley because we're right against the school. And then there was somebody in the trees and they said, "Oh, you guys go back to your house."
2: Oh, there was an RCMP officer in the trees?
1: Yeah. Which is good, right? I knew they'd be posted in there.
0: Brad and Arlene stood in their backyard and watched as RCMP officers surrounded the school. Their neighbor, Hugh Everding, was awoken by the commotion too.
3: I heard sirens around 10 to 5, and that woke me up, and I got up, and then there's more sirens, then there's more lights.
0: Like Brad and Arlene, he saw the whole thing from his front yard.
3: There are two cops parked in front of my house, another one at the intersection. There were cops everywhere. All of a sudden, out of nowhere, five vehicles came out of nowhere and shot right up to the school.
0: Dozens of cops plowed into the school grounds, bursting through the construction fencing, speaking to the cult through loudspeakers.
3: I heard over the broadcast or over the loudspeakers, it sounded like they were asking for a specific person. So maybe I thought maybe they were harboring a fugitive.
0: Brad and Arlene, for their part, could barely believe what they were seeing.
1: The SWAT truck went through the fence and then they played their recording. "We have a warrant for your arrest. Put your hands on your head, blah, blah, blah."
0: Meanwhile, inside the school, Romana Didolo and her followers are startled awake by the sirens and chaos outside. Romana grabs her phone and starts live streaming what's happening around her. Her right-hand woman, Darlene, speaks.
4: "It sounds like there is movement in the hallway, so we will keep you posted, everyone."
0: But then Romana realizes she has to charge the phone.
5: "So they're discharging the phone here. Discharging the phone. So everyone, that is what's happening."
0: As the RCMP get closer, Romana urges her followers to comply.
5: "I have given instruction to everyone not to resist, as we are the peaceful people. We're not violent people."
0: She also claims the RCMP has slashed the tires of her vehicles. The RCMP told me it wouldn't comment on this allegation.
5: "Some of the team members witnessed the tires being punctured, so I don't think that's part of the arrest."
0: Even in the chaos, Romana is focused on the safety of her two dogs.
5: "And the royal puppies are in the building, and they will need someone to take care of them."
0: She clearly knows what's about to happen next.
6: "Leave the phone down. You're under arrest."
5: "All right.
6: One at a time.
5: Okay.
0: Romana complies while continuing to live stream.
5: "Okay. I'm not resisting. There's no one to resist. Yeah, I'll give you my hand."
3: The RCMP went in and grabbed one at a time and brought them out.
0: Neighbor Hugh Everding.
3: "Cuffed them and carted them off."
2: "So is everyone who was in the school arrested, as far as you've heard?"
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0: 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Explore the freshest hits from Franco-Canadian communities as well as new music from Francophone countries all over the world. And savor some classics from the past. Singer-songwriter Florence Kay is your guide on C'est Formidable. After the news.
5: From CBC News, The World This Hour, I'm Claude Fague. Prime Minister Mark Carney has met with his cabinet and spoken with provincial and territorial premiers about his proposed tariff deal with the U.S. A day after President Donald Trump proclaimed the two sides had negotiated a deal. Tom Perry has the latest from Ottawa.
6: The Prime Minister updated the premiers on where we were in terms of our discussions with the United States.
7: Canada-U.S. Trade Minister Dominic LeBlanc joined the Prime Minister in a virtual meeting with the premiers. Nova Scotia's Tim Houston says he's encouraged by what he heard and confirms the Prime Minister has asked provinces that banned U.S. alcohol to lift their restrictions.
8: Now, whether Nova Scotians or whether Canadians will actually buy it when it gets back on the shelves, that's a whole nother discussion.
7: To Saskatchewan Premier Scott Moe, the deal puts the country in a better, though not perfect, position.
9: We do need to recognize that the CUSMA deal that we had 1 and 2 years ago was no longer possible.
7: BC Premier David Eby says while no agreement offers everything, the federal government has made substantial progress. Quebec Premier Christine Fréchette says she doesn't yet have enough information to decide whether the deal is good or bad. Tom Perry, CBC News, Ottawa.
5: Now, sources tell CBC News that as part of the proposed deal, the U.S. tariff on steel and aluminum is going down to 25% from 50, and that the tariffs on Canadian-made vehicles will be reduced from the current 25% down to 15. Minister for Canada-U.S. Trade Dominic LeBlanc is now back in Canada after meeting again with his counterpart, Jameson Greer, earlier today. And for his part, Greer sounded optimistic following the meeting.
10: We feel confident that we've reached an agreement that will not only continue to protect American workers, American jobs, American supply chains, but really strengthen the North American economy.
5: President Donald Trump gave a three-day reprieve last night on imposing 50% tariffs on nearly $30 billion worth of Canadian goods. Canada is hoping to finalize the negotiated deal by Friday night. Ukrainian officials say a Russian missile attack on Kyiv has killed at least five people and wounded more than 20 others. Efforts are continuing to restore power to parts of the capital, and some people are said to be trapped in one of the city's bomb shelters. A children's hospital has reportedly been hit. This as Russia's war on Ukraine drags on into its fifth year. Ukrainian President Volodymyr Zelensky is increasingly under fire from inside the country as well. The former defense minister, ousted last month in a cabinet reshuffle, is calling for wartime elections. Karen Pauls has more.
11: A rare wartime protest Wednesday on the streets of Kyiv in support of recently ousted defense minister Mykhailo Fedorov, who's calling for wartime elections. Yep. Ukraine has been under martial law since Russia invaded in 2022. It means elections are legally suspended. Last year, President Volodymyr Zelensky said he's open to holding one.
12: Yes, of course. We are open for election, yes.
11: But in a video posted online Tuesday, Fedorov said democracy can't be held hostage by Russia and calling for elections, quote, to restore a fully functioning democratic process. The bombshell address from a former Zelensky ally and the man that helped him win the presidency is described as the biggest internal challenge to Zelensky since Russia's invasion. Karen Pauls, CBC News, Winnipeg.
5: Spain says it will allow 500 unaccompanied migrant children into its North American territory of Ceuta to relocate to the mainland. Hundreds of young people have been living on the streets of Ceuta since the mass illegal migration across that border at the end of July. Spain's Ministry

0: of Youth and Children said it was working to place the vulnerable children, in particular girls, into care. And that is your World This Hour. For CBC News, I'm Claude Feig.
1: The weather forecast for Toronto, Hamilton, and Niagara tonight. It's partly cloudy with chance of showers early this evening. Risk of thunderstorms, well, low 14 degrees. On Thursday, it's mainly sunny with a high of 26, feeling like 29 with a high UV index. For Peterborough and the Cortes tonight, it's partly cloudy with chance of showers early this evening and risk of thunderstorm. Skies clearing this evening with fog patches developing overnight and a low of 9. On Thursday, mainly sunny with fog patches dissipating in the morning, a high of 24, feeling more like 27 and a high UV index.
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4: Salut et bienvenue à C'est Formidable. Je m'appelle Florence K et je suis très heureuse d'être en votre compagnie pour la prochaine heure. This is your Francophone Hour of the Week on CBC Music and CBC Radio. Today, we chase paradise with songs about escaping to places where the sun shines, the sea stretches out before you, and life slows down. You'll hear music by Laurence Nerbonne, Charlotte Cardin, and Alyosha Schneider. But first, here's One Love by Mariem.

that was a catchy anthem called One Love by Mahiem. It's a tribute to the neighborhoods that raised her and to her Senegalese-Canadian roots. She sings about the strength that comes from looking out for one another and standing together as a community. Vous écoutez C'est Formidable sur CBC Music et CBC Radio. I'm Florence Ka. Coming up, the vibrant influence of Haiti on Quebec's music scene. But first, earlier this year, Céline Dion returned

0: to French music with the song Dansons or Let's Dance. It was her first original French tune in 6 years, and now she's back with another one. It's called Bonjour, Pardon, Merci, or Hello, Sorry, Thank You. It was inspired by the Hawaiian practice of Ho'oponopono. That's a tradition that encourages healing through four simple terms. I'm sorry, please forgive me, thank you, I love you. The idea is that by saying those terms and really meaning them, we can let go of hurt, reconnect with the people around us, and maybe even be a little kinder to ourselves. Here is Céline Dion with Bonjour, Pardon, Merci.
1: Si l'on ne prend que la couleur que la lumière lui donne, quand la vie m'habille de noir, eh bien moi je lui parle.

That was Ciao, Bye, Au Revoir by Ottawa-based artist Le Flo Franco in a remix by Montreal producer Sonny Black. In this song, he's telling an ex that he's ready to move on and that there is no looking back this time. Vous écoutez C'est Formidable. This is CBC Music and CBC Radio, and I'm Florence K. Coming up, from Rwanda to Montreal and international success, Corneille takes you back to his very first hit. But first, Montreal is home to Canada's largest Haitian community, and you can feel its influence all across the city. One of the biggest gifts the Haitian community has given Quebec is its music, and it's helped shape the soundtrack of this province, just like Barneve. For more than 20 years, he sang alongside Céline Dion as one of her backing vocalists. He performed in Las Vegas and on stages around the world with her. And these days, he's back in Montreal and focused on his own songs. And here is one of them. It's called Déblosaille, which means commotion or chaos in Haitian Creole. But here, it's the joyful kind. Take a listen and picture a neighborhood street party where everyone's invited.

that was Désillusion or Disillusion by Valérie Carpentier. What I like about this song is that it's not really about being heartbroken. It's about that moment when the illusion falls away. She's not mourning the end of the relationship as much as she's coming to terms with the fact that it wasn't what she thought it was going to be. Merci d'être à l'écoute de CBC Music et CBC Radio. Avec moi, Florence K, this is C'est Formidable. Before Corneille became one of the Francophone world's most beloved singer-songwriters, he survived one of the darkest chapters in modern history. At 17, he lost his parents and siblings during the Rwandan genocide and escaped the country on foot. A few years later, he rebuilt his life in Montreal, where music became a way to tell his story. His debut album, Parce qu'on vient de loin, or Because We Come From Far, was first released in Canada in 2002. But it was when the album came out in France that everything changed. It was a huge success and launched his international career that eventually led him to sign with Motown. Today, Corneille's looking back at one of the songs that started it all. Here's his new version of Ensemble, or Together.

that was se donner notre choix, or to give ourselves our choice, by Grand Eugène in a Carte Blanche remix. Grand Eugène is the Montreal duo of Mélissa Lemieux and Jérémy Lachance. They've been releasing singles for the past few years, but their debut album came out in the spring, and their sunny, beach-inspired sound is already making big waves. This is C'est Formidable, your weekly hour of francophone music on CBC Music and CBC Radio, avec moi, Florence K. One Nessa is an Algerian-Canadian singer who says she fell in love with music thanks to her two older brothers. They're the ones who introduced her to legendary French hip-hop groups like IAM and Funky Family. And I can definitely relate to that. When I was a teenager, those groups were everywhere. Everyone at my school knew every word to their songs. Now, One Nessa's taking those hip-hop influences and bringing them into her music. And you can hear that in this next song called Avancer, or To Move Forward. Here is One Nessa featuring Adamo.

That was Avancer or To Move Forward by Adamo and One Nessa. This is C'est Formidable on CBC Music and CBC Radio, and I'm Florence K. Coming up, more Quebec Haitian sounds, but first, as summer starts to wind down, I always find myself wanting to hold on to that carefree feeling just a little longer. Maybe that's why this next song feels so fitting this time of year. In it, Moroccan rapper El Grande Toto and Montreal's own Charlotte Cardin imagine a place where the sun never seems to set, your worries melt away, and life slows down for a while. It's the kind of song that reminds you that even if summer's almost over, there's always another one waiting just around the corner. Here is Paradis, or Paradise.

just heard Tout Temps, a song that blends French and Haitian Creole by Kelly Crow, Zama, and Zazu Beats. It's about a love that doesn't happen overnight, but grows little by little. Merci d'être à l'écoute de CBC Music et CBC Radio. I'm Florence K, et cette émission s'appelle C'est Formidable. Now let's play a little game. See if you can guess who I'm talking about. He was born in New Jersey, became one of the biggest voices of the 20th century, won 9 Grammy Awards, starred in dozens of films, and earned the nickname Old Blue Eyes. If you guessed Frank Sinatra, you got it. Even today, he's still a symbol of timeless style, confidence, and romance. He's inspired generations of singers and plenty of songwriters too, including artist Lova, who named this next song after the legend himself. Here is Frank Sinatra.

That was Je fais confiance au temps, or I trust in time by Maëja. She comes from Lens-Saint-Jean. That's one of the most beautiful little villages on the Saguenay Fjord. It's a kind of place where the cliffs drop right into the water and colorful houses overlook the fjord. It's also where you'll find one of Quebec's few remaining covered bridges. This is C'est Formidable on CBC Music and CBC Radio avec moi, Florence K. If there's one thing Laurence Nerbonne loves almost as much as making music, it's traveling. In fact, she wrote a whole song about it. It's called Voyage, and it's a note to the freedom that comes with getting away. She sings about setting off on her own, traveling light, standing in front of the ocean and soaking up its energy, and that wonderful feeling of being completely immersed in a new place.

That was Pour Nous, or For Us, by Gabriel Fredette. He was first discovered on La Voix, or Quebec's The Voice, a couple years ago. Over the years, the show has become a real launching pad for emerging artists here in Quebec, and Gabriel Fredette is one of the latest

Earlier in the show, we heard Charlotte Cardin sing Paradis or Paradise. Well, here's a fun coincidence. Her boyfriend, Alyosha Schneider, also has a song called Paradis. And if you listen closely, well, you'll hear Charlotte on backing vocals. This one is about that same longing to escape. Alyosha imagines a place that feels like Bora Bora or the Canary Islands, where the only things that matter are the sea, the sunshine, and leaving the pressure of everyday life behind. Here is Paradis by Alyosha Schneider.

0: That was Alyosha Schneider's Paradis or Paradise. And that's what ends our show today. C'est Formidable is your weekly hour of francophone music on CBC Music and CBC Radio. Je m'appelle Florence K, and I love to share my favorite francophone tunes with you every week. Un immense merci à ma merveilleuse équipe, producer Pete Mori, senior producer Sonia Arab, and executive producer Mark MacArthur. Merci d'avoir été avec nous et à la semaine prochaine. Thank you for being with us, and I'll see you next week.
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3: As many peered upward for a glimpse of the solar eclipse, few countries had a better

0: view than Iceland. A hotel owner watching the totality with hundreds of tourists describes that breathtaking moment and the work to prepare.
1: From CBC News, The World This Hour, I'm Claude Feig. Canadian and American trade negotiators appear to have reached an agreement. The U.S. president agreed to postpone implementation of another round of tariffs for 3 days while the language is finalized. CBC News has learned that steel and aluminum tariffs will be halved from 50 to 25%, and tariffs on Canadian-made vehicles will drop from 25 to 15%. But those are the only details known so far. Kate McKenna has more.
2: Thank you.
3: Merci, Jameson. Right.
4: A handshake on the front step of the U.S. Trade Representative's office, where for weeks, Jameson, Greer, and U.S.-Canada Trade Minister Dominic LeBlanc have been meeting, looking for a deal. Now it seems they may have one that Greer says they're happy with.
2: We've reached an agreement that will not only continue to protect American workers, American jobs, American supply chains, but really strengthen the North American economy.
4: Prime Minister Mark Carney congratulated negotiators, saying Canada is moving towards an agreement that reinforces the Canadian advantage. But he didn't say what those terms are. U.S. President Donald Trump lauded the negotiations, implying that the U.S. made some concessions.
5: You gotta give something.
4: But that Canada also agreed to make changes.
5: But our farmers are going to be thrilled, our manufacturers are going to be thrilled.
4: Hinting that they may have found an agreement on a longtime irritant, Canada's dairy quota system. But LeBlanc says the system remains intact. Kate McKenna, CBC News, Washington.
1: Now, Prime Minister Mark Carney has given Canada's premiers a briefing on what's in the tentative trade deal with the U.S., and at least two of those premiers seem pleased with the agreement. Nova Scotia Premier Tim Houston.
6: I'm really optimistic about what I heard today. There's still a few details to work out, but the core elements of supply management remain intact. That's good for our Nova Scotia farmers. Some stuff around defense procurement are not touched or influenced by that. That's good for Nova Scotia in general. All in all, we're moving in a good direction.
1: And Saskatchewan Premier Scott Moe.
7: We need to have preferred market access to our largest market and our largest trading partner. And I feel that is what we are in the process of achieving is a best-in-class trade agreement. Canada will have the strongest trade agreement of any country in the world with the United States of America.
1: A source close to the negotiators told CBC News that Canadian officials plan to have the deal finalized by Friday night. One of the issues Donald Trump wanted back on the table is construction of the Keystone XL oil pipeline. The controversial project would carry crude oil from Alberta to the U.S. Midwest. And as Brian Labby reports, that's reigniting a debate nearly two decades in the making.
8: It's sort of like the zombie pipeline project that will never die.
9: Donald Trump is raising the prospect of reviving the ill-fated Keystone XL pipeline. And Jetain DeSilva, the former CEO of the Canada Energy Regulator, says with the U.S. president backing it, the zombie pipeline could have a new life.
8: It is possible to see this project move forward.
9: Trump posted on Truth Social, the great Keystone XL pipeline, long ago killed by sleepy Joe Biden, may be awoken from the grave.
10: It actually adds potentially some leverage to Mr. Carney that he might not otherwise have had.
9: Dennis McConaughey is a former Canadian energy executive.
10: It underscores the fact that the Americans recognize the value of that trade.
9: The new company behind the pipeline, South Bow, has yet to comment. But for now, all of this just the latest chapter in the story of a pipeline project that seemingly can't be killed. Brian Labby, CBC News, Calgary.
1: Canada's National Women's Open Golf Championship tees off tomorrow in Alberta. The CPKC Open will be played at the Royal Mayfair Golf Club in Edmonton with 156 LPGA golfers in the field. And that includes seven Canadians led by defending champion Brooke Henderson of Smiths Falls, Ontario. The 28-year-old has 14 LPGA Tour wins, including last year's victory in Mississauga, Ontario. Women's World Number 1 player and three-time CPKC winner Nelly Korda of the U.S. is also in the field. And that is your World This Hour. For CBC News, I'm Claude Feig.
11: The weather forecast for Toronto, Hamilton, and Niagara tonight. It's partly cloudy with chance of showers early this evening. Risk of thunderstorms well. Low 14 degrees. On Thursday, it's mainly sunny with a high of 26, feeling like 29 with a high UV index. For Peterborough and the Corth tonight, it's partly cloudy with chance of showers early this evening and risk of thunderstorm. Skies clearing this evening with

0: fog patches developing overnight and a low of 9. On Thursday, mainly sunny with fog patches dissipating in the morning, a high of 24, feeling more like 27, and a high UV index.
1: Hello, I'm Catherine Cullen.
2: Good evening, I'm John Northcott. This is As It Happens, the Midnight Edition. Tonight,
1: pipe dream. As officials hammer out a trade deal, Trump is trumpeting a revival of cross-border pipeline plans. And an Alberta exec who worked on the Keystone XL project says it might be the bargaining chip Canada needs.
2: Polar opposites. Ukraine's former defense minister says it's time for an election, war or no war. But an opposition MP argues a vote would be illegal and open to Russian manipulation.
1: Battle Royale. A professor tells us why he's challenging the Quebec law that made swearing an oath of allegiance to the king optional for provincial lawmakers.
2: Last words, the IDF launches an investigation into the high-profile 2024 killing of a 5-year-old Palestinian girl. We hear from an emergency dispatcher who spoke to her in the moments before she died.
1: Keeping Texas time, we remember Frank Beard, the mostly beard-free drummer who kept the beat for ZZ Top.
2: And going the extra mile, the last thing a marathon runner needs is extra distance tacked onto the end of the race. But that's exactly what happened in Edmonton. We hear from a runner who says the mistake might have robbed him of his chance to qualify for the Boston Marathon. As it happens, the Wednesday edition radio that hopes it all works out in the long run.

0: Canada has won a stay of execution from Donald Trump's latest tariff threats. In typical fashion, he announced a last-minute three-day pause in the implementation of the 50% tariffs on nearly $30 billion worth of Canadian goods late yesterday. Here's some of what the U.S. president told reporters about that reprieve this morning.
1: We had a very good conversation with the prime minister last night, and we've come to a deal with Canada. As you know, the 50% tariffs across the board were going on against Canada today. And they called yesterday and they gave us the points that we had to have. We're doing certain things. We're giving, got to give something. And we're doing certain things. They were paying a high number. We're reducing it a little bit. It's good for everybody.
0: President Trump also shared a social media post suggesting that the tariff negotiations may include an attempt to revive a massive north-south oil pipeline expansion, the name of which will be very familiar to Canadians, Keystone XL. The controversial project would bring Canadian crude oil to the U.S. Gulf Coast. It was first proposed in 2008 and canceled in 2021 by then-President Joe Biden. Dennis McConaughey is a former Canadian energy executive who worked on Keystone XL. We reached him in Half Moon Bay, California.
2: Dennis, I'm sure you've seen that AI image that Trump posted of him ripping the Keystone XL pipeline from its grave. What did you think when you saw it?
3: Well, it along with his reference to it last night, I was a bit surprised that he gave this much emphasis relative to all the other very difficult trade issues that they're wrestling with in this agreement. But I think in a sense, his obsession with reviving Keystone XL is actually a valuable piece for Mark Carney as he makes these final set of puts and takes when he's got so many difficult concessions in play with respect to supply management, autos, and softwood lumber. The fact that Trump identifies with greater integration of Canadian oil sands production with U.S. refining capacity, I think is fundamentally a good thing in the context of these negotiations and has always been an alternative for where incremental Alberta oil sands barrels could go.
2: Help us understand why this pipeline is so appealing for the U.S. president. Why does it matter to him so much?
3: Well, so first of all, this really gets into the value of this trade between Canada and the United States on heavy oil. Most Gulf Coast refineries are optimized to run on a slate of heavy oil. When they actually buy more heavy oil from Canada, as they have done, and Canadian oil production, despite all the issues related to market access over the

0: last 10 years has increased its production, and most of that has gone south to these refineries. They're allowed to run more optimally at larger volumes, and they're able to export the refined products, while at the same time exporting their own light, sweeter crudes that they produce themselves to international export markets. So it's kind of a win-win for them, and it's a major, you know, a natural market for Canada. So Trump's affinity for it has been the same business case that I just described he identified with back in his first term. And he has always, I think, placed a strategic value that oil stays more on the continent of North America rather than being exported. So I think that's consistent with his, you know, inherent reflexes and biases. But, you know, the history of this project, you know, has always been Republicans eager to have it completed with, you know, agonizing resistance on the part of Democratic administrations, with the Canadian governments being for it, but, you know, unable to deal with, you know, the fact that some of the necessary approvals lie in the hands of the American administration.
1: So in this instance, obviously, the Canadian government is using this as a negotiating chip or tactic. But how realistic is it at this moment, do you think, that Keystone XL could actually become a reality?
0: It is true that this project actually does have some genuine commercial momentum. Now, there's still, you know, unresolved questions as to does it face the same decarbonization constraints as any pipeline to the West Coast? Does the Carney government have any other, you know, reservations about more integration with the U.S. refining markets versus Asian opportunities? But it's a project that has genuine commercial momentum. And that is, you know, not unknown to Mark Carney.
1: The AI-generated image that Trump posted, there's a little plaque on the Keystone XL pipeline that says completely free. What do you think that's about?
0: Well, I think it actually doesn't really make any sense in the sense that the project has always been a project that has Canadian oil coming into the United States. So it always is, if the word free means I'm totally independent, that's not actually the case here. I think what he's want to do is to conflate the fact that North America is a self-contained pipeline project within North America and doesn't have, you know, other export markets involved, because it is a trade really between Canada and the United States.
1: This is coming, of course, as the Prime Minister has thrown his support and a lot of political capital behind a pipeline to the West Coast. Do you see a world where both this pipeline, Keystone XL Plus, if we want to call it that, and the West Coast pipeline become a reality?
0: It's probably an easier project to get done, the one that we'll just call KXL Revised, versus the million barrel a day project to the West Coast. Now, I would just make the point that both projects would be trying to get commitments by Alberta producers of their barrels, or the barrels that they would be producing, to one of these two projects. So it's, in a sense, a commercial competition. And there's different risks and rewards associated with each option.
1: Well, I want to get in here, because obviously one of the big risks associated with Keystone XL Revised is that we're becoming more economically dependent on the U.S. at a time where Mark Carney has said, you know, elbows up, selling more Canada to the world, becoming less dependent on the U.S.
0: Well, I don't disagree with your observation. I think there's some of us who don't find that integration inherently problematic when it's based on fundamentally sound economics. On the other hand, there will always be the case that there's more value to be gained by going to Asia. So that is a determination that, you know, the people who actually own the oil sands resource, one of whom is the province of Alberta, you know, have something to say about this. So if at the end of this week, Mark Carney says, in the context of these trade concessions, I'm not going to oppose this development, well, then I think he's at least acceding to the idea that if it can sustain economic financeability, then it should proceed, because, you know, financial interests who bear the risks of these projects failing will have spoken.
1: Fascinating time. Really helpful to get your perspective on this.
0: All right. Bye-bye.
1: Bye.
2: We reached Dennis McConaughey in Half Moon Bay, California.

0: Volodymyr Zelensky is facing fresh calls for an election. The Ukrainian president's five-year term officially ran out a couple of years ago, but elections are suspended under martial law, which was declared immediately after Russia's 2022 invasion. Well, it doesn't seem to matter to Mikhailo Fedorov. Last night, the former and popular Minister of Defense released a video. In it, he criticizes the current government, speaks of corruption, and says Ukrainians must be allowed to exercise their democratic rights, and that democracy, quote, cannot be held hostage by Russia. Anna Solfson is an MP with the opposition Holos Party. We reached her in Kyiv.
1: Anna Solfson, Mikhailo Fedorov says elections are essential to address what he is calling Ukraine's systemic governance crisis. What do you make of his logic?
2: Well, frankly speaking, I understand the idea about the crisis at government. I completely disagree with the solution that he is proposing, which is to hold elections. Holding elections right now is A, illegal, that goes against Ukrainian constitution, against Ukrainian legislation, B, technically impossible. We are under constant air threat. Just this night, we have another announcement that there might be another ballistic attack in the city. There are over 1 million people who are on the front lines who will not be able to participate in elections if they are called for. And those are the people who are actually defending our democracy and our right to conduct free elections. So it would be extremely unfair to exempt them from participating in elections. And also, reason number three is elections are always about competition, about debates and that would undermine the very, very fair unity that we're still holding within the society. So we should do elections at one point, but right now it's just still impossible, as it has been a year ago, 2 years ago, when we have been talking about that. Nothing has changed since that period of time. So I don't think that that's the right solution to the problem.
1: Part of what Mr. Fedorov is arguing is that Russia should not be allowed to dictate when Ukraine can hold elections. Does he have a point?
2: Well, it's not Russia per se, but unfortunately, Russia does define a lot of what is happening within Ukraine right now. It does define our lives to a huge extent. It defines who lives, who dies. This is unfortunately just the reality on the ground. It's not like we gave up on that right voluntarily. We just have to adjust to the circumstances we are living under. So I think that first we have to stop this war and then we can move forward towards the elections.
1: Ukraine's anti-corruption agencies announced today that they are investigating several officials, including in President Volodymyr Zelensky's office. Does Mr. Fedorov have a point when he says Ukraine is facing a governance crisis?
2: It's unfortunate that he is only speaking about that now. Mr. Fedorov has been part of Mr. Zelensky's team since 2019. He has been in the government since 2019. And unfortunately, what we're seeing today, that there were new revelations about allegations of corruption of people close to the president, it's not the first time it happened. But it's the first time that Mr. Fedorov has spoken about that after he lost his position. Corruption is unacceptable, just to make sure. It just that we have to find the right solutions to that, which is strengthening the anti-corruption institutions and probably moving forward to the unity government. That could be a political part of the solution.
1: A unity government that would include your own party, that would be your hope?
2: Other parties as well. So just to make sure that there is a political reshuffle and we include other political groups in the process as well as a response to political change.
1: You say it's unfortunate that Mr. Fedorov is only speaking up now. Why do you think he is speaking up now?
2: Well, it's better you ask him directly, of course. One might guess it's because he lost his position in the government. And by the way, I didn't vote for second him. I didn't think that was the best solution at the time. So it seems like that is his response to this. But again, it's better to ask him directly.
1: But do you think that this is about his own political ambitions, or is it about what the people of Ukraine need at this moment, or perhaps both?
2: Well, from what I have seen, of course, there was no polling done so far, but we have seen in the social media and talking to different people,

0: people who have been supporting him, who have been taken to the streets to protest against him being sacked. They're very disappointed about this move towards calling for the elections. Not everybody, but today there was a small protest near the parliament when we were voting on the new Minister of Defence. But frankly speaking, it was quite small, I would say. So I think majority of people are a bit confused with that call for elections.
1: Under martial law, which was declared after Russia's full-scale invasion, Ukraine cannot hold elections under your constitution. So what options do the people of Ukraine have right now if they are dissatisfied with the government?
0: Well, the people of Ukraine are very good at taking to the streets to protest when they don't like something. Probably the biggest example of that has been more than a year ago, when Ukrainians took to the streets when President Zelensky and his team have tried to take down the anti-corruption bodies, the anti-corruption prosecutor's office, and the anti-corruption bureau, and the president did have to respond to that and then reverse his decision. So taking to the streets is something that Ukrainian people are doing, and that is our way of practicing democracy within this legal framework and you know, reality framework that we have to function within.
1: This debate that has been freshly sparked by Mr. Fedorov, what message do you think it sends to Moscow?
0: That is what I'm most concerned about, frankly speaking, because for a couple of years now, Moscow has been trying to claim that we don't have a legitimate government in Kyiv, we don't have a legitimate president, we don't have a legitimate parliament. And we have always been addressing this by claiming that, look, I'm a member of parliament from the opposition. I disagree with President Zelensky on many issues, but he's still a legitimate government, a legitimate president under Ukraine's constitution, because that is how our legislation is written, and democracy is about procedures, right? So we have been arguing about that publicly a lot against the Russian propaganda claims. So now when one of the former ministers is claiming that we have to do elections right now, what I am very much afraid of is how Russian propaganda can play this.
1: Ms. Olsen, thank you for your time today.
0: Thank you for having me.
2: Ines Olsen is an MP from Ukraine's opposition Holos Party. We reached her in Kyiv.

0: The marathon is a serious distance to run, and when competitors finally reach the finish after 42.2 kilometers, they don't want to take a step further. But it appears runners at the Edmonton Marathon did go further, quite a bit further, after a course measuring error extended Sunday's race by almost 700 meters. Race organizers admitted to the mistake days after participants suspected something was amiss and started sounding the alarm. The measuring misstep has resulted in a lot of disappointment for runners who missed their goals as a result, including Mitch Walls. We reached him in Airdrie, Alberta.
1: Mitch, you trained for months for this race. You were feeling pretty strong and steady at the start. When did you realize something was wrong?
2: I usually preface this with saying, like, at the halfway, so Edmonton's an out and back each way, and at the halfway, I was actually bang on my pace plan. So I wanted to come through the halfway at 1 hour and 29. I came through at 1 hour, 29 and 1 second. And so I had a lot of confidence in the course, the route, my running and my preparation. And then as I was going to do the turnaround on the back half, it seemed a little bit off. Where I really noticed was as soon as I hit the 40 kilometer mark on my watch and realized I had over 3 kilometers left.
1: And what goes through your head?
2: When something like this shows up, it takes a lot of brain power to try to figure out what's going on. And so there wasn't much left for emotion. It was quite literally just reliving the last 10 kilometers and what may have went wrong. It was confounding to me, and I struggled. It was very deflating, I think is the best word, because I figured I'd come through under 3 hours and I was right on my pace the whole time, but all of a sudden that wasn't even possible anymore.
1: Well, so are you thinking, is there something

0: wrong with my GPS? Are you blaming yourself? Did you wonder if there was a problem with the course? Like, what conclusion did you come to in this moment of confusion and exhaustion?
1: Well, good question. So I've run multiple marathons, half marathons, different races, and you expect to be off the distance, right? They're always going to be measured a little bit long. Plus there's GPS drift. It's not always going to be bang on. And then I was just thinking back to that last 10 meters, because that's when I caught up to the half marathoners. And I said, geez, did I get caught in people? Did I take bad lines? What, did I miss a turn? It was just, I just trusted that the course was correct at that point. And it wasn't on my mind until after, when I had a fellow runner say, geez, wasn't that course pretty long? So, and I looked at my watch and said, yeah, oh yeah, it is.
0: If you are running 42.2 kilometers, how much does it really matter if the race is just under 700 meters off?
1: So when you look at the level I'm at, and I'm not an elite runner, I'm trying to qualify for Boston. So I had a pace plan per kilometer analyzed based on the route, based on the elevation. And so to try to catch up 3 minutes, I had nothing left in the tank to make up that 3 minutes. It just, even over the entire race, I couldn't have made up that minutes. We're talking seconds at this level when you're doing an all-out run.
0: So you were running this race in hopes of qualifying for the Boston Marathon, which is like the creme de la creme, if you are certainly a runner, definitely in North America, even beyond.
1: Correct.
0: What does this mean for your chances of qualifying?
1: So for the non-runners out there, so there's age group categories, and then there's timings that go around that. For my age group, it was 3 hours and 5 minutes. And if I ran a marathon under that, I could submit my time for consideration. Now, Boston Marathon only has so many bibs they give around. I don't remember the exact number. I think it's around 40,000. What they do is they create a cutoff and say everybody under that gets a bib, and everyone over, even though you technically qualified under your age limit, you don't get a bib. So my goal was to come in with 6 minutes under that time frame, which wouldn't guarantee me a spot. But the odds are better than not that I'd get in based on historical cutoff times. And now at 3:03, the odds are better than not that I won't get in based on those historical cutoff times. So that 700 made a very big difference in the odds of me getting in.
0: I'm sorry. That's got to be tough.
1: It is tough. I feel a little bit robbed. You know, I dreamt of this course. I dreamt of coming under that time block at 2:59 or below. That feels, because of this error, was that moment was taken away from me. And that sucks, because many, many, many nights, that was the last thing I'd see is that in my eyes. And that's what motivated me to keep going.
0: Man, oh man. Let's talk a bit about how the race has handled this. Initially, the marathon organizers doubled down. Officials said they had not made a mistake on the course. 2 days after the race, they come out and say, you know what? We've checked. Race organizer Tom Kehoe acknowledged the course was longer than intended by about 675 meters. And he went on to say in a statement that the Edmonton Marathon, quote, owns this error. He also said the race takes full responsibility. What would you say to them?
1: That apology now feels very hollow. So right after the race, it was, no, we're right. You know, and you hear that. And then the official press release was, all the runners are wrong. Your GPS is wrong. We followed. We're right. Basically, it was too bad, so sad, go away. That was the feeling, right? Kind of just take it and leave. I am thankful they recognized it. It's unfortunate it took pushing from top-tier runners and then the running community as a whole for that to be discovered, for them to go back and say, okay, well, maybe we were, or let's just have a look. When off the bat, that's probably what the communication strategy should have been. But the way it was handled, there's less leeway for it because of that doubling down.
0: So what about you now, Mitch? What are you going to do? Is this put you off future marathons?
1: Oh, no, not at all. It may or may not have put me off Edmonton Marathon. I feel I need some redemption, though. So, I mean, whether I sign up next year or not. But again, the positivity out of all of this, you know, if they change times, great. If it doesn't, if Boston doesn't recognize that time change or something happens and I don't qualify for Boston this year despite my efforts and my race, I've kind of come to the realization that that's actually okay, and I'm oddly proud of that, because the advocacy that myself and others have done, we feel it made some waves. And, you know, just going to take me another year. I'll get there. I have no problem. I'll find a way to get there. I'm

0: not going to fail on this one. It just might take a little extra time.
1: Congratulations still. And thank you for taking the time to talk to us.
0: I appreciate it. Thank you very much.
2: We reached runner Mitch Walls in Airdrie, Alberta.

He was the force behind the rhythm that drove that little old band from Texas to international success. Drummer Frank Beard, the only non-long beard wearer of the rock blues boogie powerhouse ZZ Top, has died at the age of 77. During almost 60 years with the band, Beard joined the late bassist Dusty Hill and guitarist Billy Gibbons to sell some 50 million albums, chart 6 number one singles, and tour relentlessly. In announcing the news of Mr. Beard's passing, Billy Gibbons had this to say about his longtime roadmate, quote, "The world has lost one of the most naturally innovative drummers and a great and true son of Texas. His signature backbeat was key to keeping ZZ on top." Unquote. Canadian blues rock trio The Jeff Healey Band toured internationally many times with ZZ Top, and when surviving member Joe Rockman was contacted by As It Happens, he echoed Gibbons' praise, calling Frank Beard ZZ Top's solid backbone. He went on to say, quote, "His signature style set a standard for many other drummers. We've lost a beloved pivotal member of the community, but I believe his passing will inspire all lovers of blues rock to focus on his understated but crucial role in ZZ Top." Now here's the late Frank Beard giving it his all behind the drums.

0: Today, Israel's military announced it is opening internal investigations into two high-profile killings in Gaza. One happened in March 2025 when 15 Palestinian medics and rescue workers were killed by Israel Defense Forces. The other took place in February 2024 when Hind Rajab, a 5-year-old Palestinian girl, was killed in Israel's offensive in response to the October 7th attacks. Ms. Rajab was pinned down in a car for hours while on the phone with medics begging them for help. She ultimately died along with 6 of her family members. 2 paramedics sent to help her were also killed. Her death and those last phone calls inspired the Oscar-nominated film The Voice of Hind Rajab, which spurred international outcry. Mahdi Al-Jamal is one of the dispatchers with the Palestine Red Crescent Society who was on the phone with Hind Rajab before she died. He resigned from the Red Crescent shortly after. We reached him today in Jerusalem.
1: Mahdi, how much hope do you have that this investigation will lead to consequences?
2: Sure, this kind of investigation is very important, especially if it's come from the Israeli forces. So hope this will create or bring justice for other Palestinian victims or other Palestinians in danger, especially people who are first aiders or lifesavers.
1: What would justice mean for you, in particularly in the case of Hind Rajab?
2: Justice, Hind Rajab, she's a child and she's 5 years old. She don't deserve to be killed in the way that she looks.

0: lost her life with her family. She don't deserve to live the fear that she left in that 6 hours inside the car, shooting around. Dark is coming. She deserved to be in justice.
1: I would like to talk a bit more in a moment about what happened that day, but I want to stay with this internal investigation for a moment. We did reach out to the IDF for comment. A spokesperson responded to say they will provide a briefing on the matter tomorrow. Why do you think the IDF is announcing this investigation now, more than 2 years after her death?
0: In this case, we do have more than one scenario. The first scenario, maybe they start believing that what's happened to the Hind Rajab and her family and other humanitarian workers is against the international humanitarian law and against the law of war. The second thing, it might be a propaganda for the upcoming elections.
1: I imagine it is difficult to talk about, but if you are willing, can you take us back to that day in 2024 and tell us what happened from your perspective?
0: And that day, we received an emergency call from the uncle of Hind Rajab. And immediately, we have a chance to reach her via the phone number that she do have. And we reached her. We can hear the screaming inside the car because there was another alive soul with Hind Rajab before being killed as well or shooted. All the coordination methods that any humanitarian organization such as PRCS, we conducted. By the end of the day, after a long day, we had this green-lighted route for our ambulances to move from the place they used to be, which is Al Mamadani Hospital, to the spot where is Hind Rajab at. By the end of the day, our colleagues reached there.
1: Not only was Hind killed, but the two colleagues that went were also killed that day. You ultimately resigned not long after from the Palestinian Red Crescent. Why?
0: Yeah. As I told you before, I was listening to Hind Rajab's phone and I was coordinating and communicating with my team. When I lost the connection with my team, I heard the explosion by means of Hind's phone. So this leads me that it's not a disconnection because they used to be in the same area. So in my thoughts, I was saying that I lost my colleague. That's why in the second day, I couldn't make it to be in the office. I resigned immediately. I heard the explosion and the target for the ambulances since the two cell phones of my colleagues, Yusuf Zeno and Ahmed Al-Madhoun, were switched off. It's not out of service. And no signal. After that, even Hind Rajab's phone or line, it was turned off as well. So I recognized that my colleague passed away. And I kept the hope, me and my colleague, just let's say that it's a disconnection. Let's say that they are arrested. Let's say that they are not dead, but they stopped there with no communication devices. They can't go back because of the rebels. We put all of these scenarios, but after we received the official information, we figured out and we made sure that our colleagues were passed away.
1: So what do you understand happened to them, to the car and to your colleagues that day?
0: Based on the explosion that I heard on Hind's phone number and based in the photos that we received from the journalist who used to be in that place, we noticed that the car were headed by a tank bomb. The explosion started from the beginning of the car and exploded outside the car. Everyone saw these photos and it can't be hide that the ambulance were targeted by a big bomb, and the burnt bones of our colleagues used to be in the same ambulance, in the back side of the ambulance. So the power of this missile picked them from front seats to the back seats. Yes.
1: And so you resigned because you couldn't.

0: not keep being in a position to have to make decisions about difficult moments like what happened to Hind.
1: So that's why I promised myself, if there is any other Palestinian paramedic killed because of any of the coordination, I will resign. It's not easy to keep working in the same place where you lost some of your colleagues, and the last communication used to be with you. They used to be with you on the phone while they lost their souls. It was not easy for me. That's why I can't look to my office. I can't look to the faces of my colleagues. So I decided to resign.
0: The other investigation announced today will look at what happened in March of 2025 when 15 aid workers were killed in Gaza. I wonder, the two investigations, do you think any of this will make people in the field, like your former colleagues, any safer?
1: The PRCS colleagues and volunteers, they are so brave. Such an investigation might raise up the issue of the importance of respecting the international humanitarian law and respecting that those people who are going to provide aid for victims are neutral and they are following international humanitarian principles, which is a must to be respected by Geneva Conventions.
0: Mahdi, thank you very much for telling us about your experience.
1: Thank you.
2: Mahdi Al-Jamal is the former acting head of disaster risk management at the Palestine Red Crescent. We reached him in Jerusalem.

0: Lawrence David wants more swearing in Quebec's National Assembly. Mr. David is a part-time law professor at the University of Ottawa and the founder of the Public Interest Litigation Institute. And the swearing he has in mind is the kind that elected officials do when they pledge allegiance to the Crown. In 2022, Quebec's National Assembly passed a law amending the Constitution to allow provincial politicians in Quebec to skip the oath to King Charles. And today on Parliament Hill, Lawrence David held a press conference to explain why he's launched a lawsuit arguing that change was unconstitutional. We reached Lawrence David in Ottawa.
1: Professor David, the Parti Québécois leader Paul St-Pierre Plamondon has called the idea of swearing this oath, quote, embarrassing and humiliating. Why should Canadians care whether or not he swears an oath to King Charles?
2: Well, it's very simple. Whether monarchy or republicanism, the rules in the Constitution are clear that a province cannot unilaterally amend the Constitution to abolish the oath of allegiance. And it cannot be, in our view, humiliating for legislators who sit in a legislature of which the king is a formal part to pledge allegiance to the king in order to sit in the National Assembly. The king is the head of state. Let's not forget that.
1: Well, I mean, it can be humiliating to him. I imagine he may well feel that way. Your point is just that the rules say he has to do it anyway. Is that your argument?
2: Well, the argument is simply one that flows from the Constitution that requires any legislator, any person elected to a legislature in Canada, to take the oath of allegiance before sitting there validly in order to participate in a valid way. And if one is not willing to abide by the rules of our system, then perhaps one may wish to reconsider their intent or their desire to serve in those institutions, of which the king is a formal part under our Constitution.
1: Quebec's oath law was passed in 2022. Why challenge this now?
2: Very simple. There is, in October 5th, 2026, will be held the first general provincial election in Quebec since this law was adopted. So this will be the first time that under this law, politicians elected to the National Assembly will not be taking the oath. This has grave potential effects. Because this is a condition to legally sit in the National Assembly, any votes or laws passed in the National Assembly, if they've not been

0: taken by people who took the oath will not have legal validity. And this has real consequences for Quebecers. What about laws that deal with social security, road safety, the environment? All those laws can be imperiled because they won't have been adopted by persons who are legally entitled to be there.
1: I mean, this is coming up, what, perhaps a week before the campaign officially starts. Do you think you've given yourself and the system enough time to address this, given the serious consequences that you're describing?
0: I believe so. And the timing is somewhat strategic in the sense that there is still time for the parties to reconsider their position and to say, perhaps we should take the oath out of an abundance of caution. So that way, if the constitutional challenge is successful, we will not be placed in a very embarrassing situation of all of our laws being declared unconstitutional. Although I'm not very optimistic that will happen based on public statements.
1: Well, I was going to say the justice minister of the CAQ government, and of course one of the parties running in the election in October, put out a statement where his office says, in part, a very large majority of Quebecers reject the monarchy. The changes made respect the position of the Quebec nation, adding, we will continue to occupy the constitutional space that belongs to us. It doesn't sound like a party that is interested, in addition to the Parti Québécois, in changing its position on the oath.
0: That is precisely right. And even the leader of the Parti Libéral du Québec said that he was not interested in even broaching the topic when it was raised to him. I will note that whether or not most Quebecers are against the monarchy, which is something I do not dispute, again, the rules are clear, and it's not because a legislature passes a law that it can simply move the Constitution to the side.
1: The federal government hasn't bothered to challenge this law, so why did you feel you should?
0: I think, to be honest, the reason the government of Canada has not intervened or taken action, in my view, is because this is a very delicate issue. The government does not want to stoke the fires of separatism or create any political discomfort. And I've filed this challenge as part of my institute, Public Interest Litigation Institute, which is a vehicle that is apolitical, nonpartisan, independent, that advances positions in the greater public interest, specifically to give a voice when no other actor is in fact taking a step to address what is here a very glaring constitutional problem.
1: This is, of course, we've only seen a law like this in Quebec. And I wonder how much of this is about the sovereignty movement itself for you and trying to perhaps give them a little bit of a poke, given what you said at the beginning about how it can't be humiliating for someone to take the oath.
0: Two parts to my answer. The first one is that this legal challenge is not about Quebec bashing, because the principles being brought forward apply to every legislature in Canada. And in terms of separatism, I'll be honest with you. My personal position is that both the Coalition Avenir Québec and the Parti Québécois are taking as many steps as possible within the Canadian constitutional framework to distance themselves from those very institutions as a preparation for what they believe is eventual separation. So there is a clear link between those two things, for sure.
1: Isn't there an alternate way of looking at it in which this is about trying to respect the values that a lot of Quebecers hold dear? I mean, you said earlier on that you don't contest that a lot of them are not particularly interested in the monarchy. Could it not be about carving out a space where Quebecers feel their values are respected within Canada?
0: I fundamentally agree that Quebecers' values must be reflected in the laws and institutions of the province. However, any changes and any laws adopted by the National Assembly have to respect the constitutional rules, whether it's the Canadian Charter of Rights and Freedoms, whether it's the formulas that apply to amending the Constitution. We in Canada live in what is known as a constitutional democracy, where it's not enough to simply pass a law, even unanimously, and the Supreme Court has said this many times, a unanimously passed law does not mean that it passes constitutional muster.
1: Okay. You've given us lots to think about. Thank you very much for this conversation.
0: Thank you very much, Catherine, and I wish you a very great evening.
1: You as well.
2: Lawrence David is a part-time law professor at the University of Ottawa and the founder of the Public Interest Litigation Institute. We reached him in Ottawa.

0: Kelly Mitchell and her guests had only a few minutes to leave when a wildfire turned the sky orange last week. And now the business she poured years of her life into is gone. She's the owner of the landmark La Punta Norte Guest Inn in Summerlin, British Columbia. The beloved guest house sat on a cliffside and offered a beautiful view of Okanagan Lake. And while the municipality's 12,000 residents now have the green light to go home, Ms. Mitchell won't be returning to her business anytime soon.
1: The hardest part of everything is just grasping the loss of it and actually the routine, because right now my routine is to be in the Okanagan running my business. It's my busiest time of the year, August and September. I'm not supposed to be down here at my residence in Surrey. I'm supposed to be up there doing what I love doing, seeing all the guests coming back. And
2: well, it was such a prominent landmark. And, you know, we would drive by and, you know, we're local, but we would drive by and think, oh, someday we're going to go stay at this cliffside. It looks so romantic and beautiful. And I mm-hmm. wonder, can you tell us the story of how you first encountered that building and just about how you fell in love with the place?
1: It was actually my husband that saw it, and he wanted to buy it as a potential retirement place. So we bought it. And he says, well, why don't you just keep running the guest inn? He says, look, he goes, you can be up here and have a little bit of Okanagan life and you can run the business. And this was my fifth year. And I've met a whole bunch of nice people, returning guests. You know, it's a nice lower pace in the Okanagan.
2: You haven't been back, I assume, to see it, have you?
1: I have. I went back. With an escorted RDOS emergency response team, and it was just looked like somebody dropped a bomb on it. Gut-wrenching.
2: Is there anything left?
1: Nothing. I believe my two cabins on the bottom, on the lower lake area, are there, but I've heard reports on social media saying that they're gone, so the next trip will go up to see if they are there or not.
2: What's the community reaction been? Because, you know, as I say, it's such a prominent building and such a visible piece of that area. What have you been hearing from people in Summerlin?
1: I've just been getting so many messages, you know, phone calls and emails saying how sorry they are. It was such a nice, beautiful piece of Summerland history, and just how much they're going to miss it, and driving by every day and looking at it. That's basically it for that. You know, just lots of support there, but obviously super sad situation.
2: So now what happens?
1: I don't know. I have no plans right now. I'm just probably just going to go through the insurance and see what our next steps are. I don't know what's going to happen for the future.
0: That was Kelly Mitchell speaking today to Chris Walker, host of Daybreak South Kelowna. Her inn was destroyed by wildfire.

0: While growing up in Guatemala, Raul Garcia fell in love with bikes, and he's been an avid bicyclist most of his life. And then one day, he decided to ditch a wheel. Now Mr. Garcia is pursuing a lifelong dream of traveling through the Americas, and he's doing it by unicycling from Alaska all the way to Argentina. He started in Juneau and is currently making his way along Highway 16 from Prince Rupert towards Prince George. The CBC's Sumi Raghu spoke with Raul Garcia while he was in Smithers, BC.
1: I wanted a different challenge, you know, and then I saw a kid on social media doing unipacking, that's how they call it, you know, traveling on a unicycle. And I don't know, I just got hooked by that idea. I didn't know how to unicycle because, you know, people see me now and they were like, oh, were you unicycling since you were a kid? No, I started ever since I saw that kid, you know. I was like, well, if you want to do that, you need to learn how to unicycle.
2: How hard was it to actually learn how to unicycle?
1: It was so hard because, you know, if you fall, you have to stand up again and try again and again and again. But then the satisfaction of that first pedal stroke, you know, just like, I did it, you know. Now, okay, let's do two, you know, let's do three pedal strokes. Now from here to the car, you know, from here to the corner, and slowly just became like, oh yeah, from here to Argentina.

0: Argentina. It was my first time in Alaska, you know, so I was like, man, I was screaming to the sky, like, Alaska, like, what am I doing here? You know, it didn't feel real at first, you know, it was just like, wow.
1: And so how many kilometers do you cycle a day?
0: I'm doing an average of 55 a day. It can go 45.

0: how hot it is. It's finally started getting a little bit hot for me. Like the past couple of days, it has been.
1: That's Raul Garcia in Smithers, who's unicycling to Argentina from Alaska, speaking to CBC's Sumi Raghu.

0: Well, do you ever get a tune stuck in your head but have no idea what the song is called or who the artist is? Well, don't we all? Well, a handful of music fans have had that exact feeling about one particular song for years. Many, many years. The song, dubbed CIA by internet sleuths, aired on a radio station in the Greater Toronto Area sometime in the mid-1980s. A listener recorded it onto a cassette tape at the time, and so it survived. But beyond that, virtually nothing is known about the track or the musicians behind it. Joe Geisler runs a Reddit forum dedicated to tracking down what are called lost wave songs. He says the hunt has been so difficult that he and other sleuths have had to expand their search for leads.
1: I've got to say, pretty much everyone in the Toronto area has almost everyone who was anyone in the musical area has been asked. Literally thousands of people have been asked. The search has now moved on to possibly Kitchener-Waterloo area, or it must be a band possibly from somewhere a little bit outside of the Greater Toronto area, because probably thousands of people now who have been asked about the song. No one knows it.
0: Well, we figured we could do our part to help out Joe Geisler and his friends. So in hopes it may jog someone's memory, here's the mystery song in question.

0: We're now at the end of, as it happens, the Midnight Edition. Coming up next on CBC Radio 1, the news.
1: As it happens, the Midnight Edition will be back again for you tomorrow. I'm Catherine Cullen. Thank you so much for listening.
0: And I'm John Northcott. Good night.

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5: From CBC News, The World This Hour, I'm Claude Fague. Prime Minister Mark Carney has met with his cabinet and spoken with provincial and territorial premiers about his proposed tariff deal with the U.S. This a day after President Donald Trump proclaimed the two sides had negotiated a deal. Tom Perry has the latest from Ottawa.
6: The Prime Minister updated the premiers on where we were in terms of our

0: our discussions with the United States.
1: Canada U.S. Trade Minister Dominic LeBlanc joined the Prime Minister in a virtual meeting with the premiers. Nova Scotia's Tim Houston says he's encouraged by what he heard and confirms the Prime Minister has asked provinces that banned U.S. alcohol to lift their restrictions.
2: Now, whether Nova Scotians or whether Canadians will actually buy it when it gets back on the shelves, that's a whole nother discussion.
1: To Saskatchewan Premier Scott Moe, the deal puts the country in a better, though not perfect, position.
3: We do need to recognize that the CUSMA deal that we had 1 and 2 years ago was no longer possible.
1: BC Premier David Eby says while no agreement offers everything, the federal government has made substantial progress. Quebec Premier Christine Fréchette says she doesn't yet have enough information to decide whether the deal is good or bad. Tom Perry, CBC News, Ottawa.
4: Sources tell CBC News that the U.S. tariff on steel and aluminum is going down to 25% from the current 50, and that the tariffs on Canadian-made vehicles will be reduced from the current 25% down to 15%. Minister for Canada-U.S. Trade Dominic LeBlanc is now back in Canada after meeting again with his counterpart Jameson Greer earlier today. And for his part, Greer sounded optimistic following the meeting.
5: We feel confident that we've reached an agreement that will not only continue to protect American workers, American jobs, American supply chains, but really strengthen the North American economy.
4: President Donald Trump gave a three-day reprieve last night on imposing 50% tariffs on nearly $30 billion worth of Canadian goods. Canada is hoping to finalize the negotiated deal by Friday night. Ukrainian officials say a Russian missile strike in Kyiv has killed at least 8 people and wounded more than 30 others. The strikes targeted 12 districts across the capital city, hitting residential buildings and a medical facility. Efforts are continuing to restore power to parts of the capital, and some people are said to be trapped in 2 residential buildings along with a school shelter. Emergency crews were able to rescue some people trapped under rubble. Donations from the Lower Mainland continue to pour into the Okanagan to help evacuees displaced by the Bald Range fire near Summerland. The donations were collected by local community groups. Troy Charles was there.
6: People helps people.
7: That's the mantra from Narinder Singh Walia, president of the Guru Nanak Food Bank. In just over 2 days, the local community donated roughly $50,000 in supplies to be sent to fire-ravaged communities in the Okanagan. The donations were brought to the Gurdwara Duk Nivaran Sahib in Surrey. Volunteer Jasandeep Singh.
8: Blankets, food, everyday essentials like soap, toothpaste, toothbrushes, and then also stuff like pillows, pillowcases, and just everyday things that like would burn down in people's houses and we could provide for them.
7: Walia says nearly 25 pallets of essentials were loaded onto a semi-trailer, which was bound for Okanagan College in Penticton for distribution.
9: Now, in this time, Canadians are in a problem, you know. So that's why this is our duty. We have to stand with them.
7: Walia is hopeful the supplies will go a long way for the residents who lost their homes to the Bald Range fire, as well as those who are still displaced. Troy Charles, CBC News, Surrey.
4: Spain says it will allow 500 unaccompanied migrant children in its North African territory of Ceuta to relocate to the mainland. Hundreds of young people have been living there since a mass illegal migration across the border at the end of July. Officials are working to place the vulnerable children, in particular girls, into care. And that is your World This Hour. For CBC News, I'm Claude Faye.
10: Hi, I'm Saroja Coelho. 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
11: In Ukraine, another corruption scandal is putting pressure on President Volodymyr Zelensky.
12: He's still, you know, widely popular, but he has taken quite a hit and he's lost a lot of his senior most allies.
11: And some former allies are calling for elections despite the war. I'm Carolyn Beeler. Elsewhere, how artificial intelligence is corrupting reality in war zones.
13: I heard of families who refused to evacuate. They didn't believe that civilians could be in danger.
11: Plus, loneliness is on the rise, and it is not an individual problem.
14: Our society's changing, certainly in the UK, I think in many other countries around the world too.
11: What the UK tried to do about it, and in Japan września².======================================================================================================================================================================================================================================================================================================================================================================================================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

0: keeping alive the spiritual tradition of brewing sake. Hey, hey, hey, that's all ahead on The World. We start today's program in Ukraine, where President Volodymyr Zelensky has fired his deputy head of office, Irina Mudra. The dismissal came the same day anti-corruption investigators raided the offices of politicians and senior government officials as part of a graft investigation. Adding to the drama, just hours earlier, Ukraine's recently ousted defense minister, Mykhailo Fedorov, released a video on social media.
1: У нас є системна криза управління. Стара система занадто часто живе за власними правилами.
0: In that video, he warned that Ukraine faces a crisis of governance and called for a wartime election. To help us untangle what all this means, we reached Christopher Miller. He's the Financial Times chief Ukraine correspondent. He was just there and joined us earlier today from London.
2: These raids were part of a much broader sweeping probe that began more than a year ago. Charges were brought against a handful of close allies of President Volodymyr Zelensky, including the former energy minister, Herman Halushenko. And what we know about these raids today and the charges that are forthcoming against Irina Mudra and others is that they allegedly, according to the anti-corruption agencies, laundered several million dollars through a state bank in order to pay the bail for that former energy minister who was charged in a sweeping corruption probe last year. So it's part of what the anti-corruption agencies say is a criminal group, which is how they refer to the numerous former officials who are involved, and as well as lawmakers in Zelensky's party and former MPs also.
0: I just want to pause on what sounds like significant irony here. So there was an embezzlement of funds to pay bail for a previous graft case.
2: That's right. The previous broad graft case that was announced last year by these same anti-corruption bodies was the biggest that Zelensky has faced in all of his presidency since he came to power in 2019. It engulfed people within his closest inner circle. It led to the firing of his closest ally and friend, his former chief of staff, Andriy Yermak, as well as the former energy minister, Herman Halushenko. And so Halushenko was struggling to post bail to be able to get out of pretrial detention. And so what the anti-corruption agencies said today was that in trying to post that bail, several people close to the president, including one of his deputy chiefs of staff, Irina Mudra, allegedly laundered millions of dollars through a state bank called Sense Bank. And this money went through several offshore companies as well, but the agencies said that they managed to track that money back to these individuals close to the president.
0: Wow, you can't make this stuff up. As you mentioned, this graft investigation has implicated people that are very close to President Zelensky. Is it threatening him?
2: It is in some way. You know, his popularity has taken a hit. He's still, you know, widely popular and has trust figures that many Western leaders would die for. But he has taken quite a hit and he's lost a lot of his senior most closest allies that have been around him. That has forced him to change up his cabinet, make a bunch of different personnel decisions, some of them highly controversial, including the sacking of his now former defense minister and one-time ally, Mykhailo Fedorov.
0: Right. And corruption has been a problem in Ukraine for many years. Are these crackdowns a sign that the current anti-corruption investigators are doing their job, like it's working and they're independent?
2: Yeah, you can look at it both ways, and I think it's fair to do so. You know, Ukraine does struggle still with rampant corruption, particularly within the defense procurement sector. But you can also say that because they're exposing these and they're actively investigating and you know, rooting out these criminal groups, that the independent anti-corruption agencies that were set up with the help of the United States and the FBI many years ago are working. And so, you know, I think both things can be true at the same time.
0: That's helpful. So let's turn now to former defense minister Mykhailo Fedorov. Why is the former defense minister calling for elections now? What is he trying to accomplish?
2: Well, I think he is seeing that there are still street protests. You know, thousands of Ukrainians have gone out to the streets almost every night for the last month in Kyiv, in Lviv, in the West, and many other cities to support him and to demand his reinstatement as defense minister. He's wildly popular among young, Western-minded, democratic-minded Ukrainians. He sort of speaks their language. He's young by most government minister standards. He's just 35. He came to government at just 28.

0: 1968. He's sort of this guy who's known for being a kind of tech revolutionary. He digitalized the government of Ukraine. Essentially, you can do almost everything from paying your taxes to getting married and even divorced on an app on your phone now. And so he's really popular. And by being sacked by Zelensky, what the president accidentally did was create a political competitor. And so now he's saying that it's time to come out and choose new leadership. And he sees an opportunity for himself to step into the political ring and to challenge the president.
1: Is there public support for wartime elections?
0: There is not. There is public support for elections in peacetime or after ceasefire is agreed by both Russia and Ukraine. And the reasons are many, but the big one is security. You know, nobody wants to go to the polls while Russian bombs are falling on them. Also, you're going to have millions of Ukrainians who have been forced abroad that could very likely be disenfranchised if a vote was to be held in haste. And so all polls indicate that the people of Ukraine don't want elections until they can be held safely and securely and then deemed free and fair.
1: So presumably the former defense minister knows all of that. Why would he call for elections? Is this just a bit of early campaigning, perhaps?
0: I think it's certainly a little bit of early campaigning. I think he, you know, probably wanted to see what the public reaction to this statement would be. But it's also a challenge, a political challenge to Zelensky. He's sort of sticking a flag in the ground and saying, this is my position. I think many people who I've spoken to would agree and have told me, including MPs, that he has now sort of staked a claim in the opposition. This is him saying that he's moved away from the president's party, from the side of the president, which is a big thing to do considering as I mentioned earlier, that he has been close to the president since 2019 and was one of the masterminds of his viral presidential campaign. And so what he's doing, I think, is laying the groundwork for his own campaign in the future, but also starting to build a political platform in saying that these are the things that I stand for and what I want our country to work towards.
1: I wonder if there is a bit of a dilemma here, though, if Ukrainians say, no, we can't have elections during wartime, but there's really no sense of when this war might end. What does that mean for democracy in Ukraine?
0: Yeah, that's a big question. You know, there is no end in sight. The Russians certainly have shown no interest in stopping their missile and drone attacks. And, you know, the past couple of months have been the two deadliest months in terms of the number of civilians killed since 2022. So there are very few signs that the Russians want to sit down and negotiate in earnest an end to their war. And so, you know, I think where elections fit in here is people want to see sort of the groundwork laid for that. They want to see smart people in government and in civil society. And there are organizations that are dedicated to doing this. Think about how elections can be held if we do see a ceasefire hold in Ukraine for even a period of months. You know, estimates say that it would take around 3 months at the very least, probably closer to 6 months to figure out a framework for elections and how they could be held. That's a large chunk of time.
1: Christopher Miller is the chief Ukraine correspondent for the Financial Times. Out of all the new challenges AI is creating, this one is a gut punch. Imagine burying your child after a missile strike and then having strangers tell you the photograph of your child's grave is fake. That is what happened in Iran this year. On the first day of the U.S. and Israel's war there, an elementary school was hit in the southern city of Minab. In the aftermath, Iranian officials posted photos of rows of freshly dug graves. Almost immediately, some people online said the images had been generated by AI. They weren't. The pictures were real. And the incident gets at a disturbing new reality of war. AI is making us doubt everything we see, the world's Shirin Jafari reports.
2: It wasn't just the freshly dug graves of the school children that were doubted. There was also the bombing of a civilian building in the middle of the night in Tehran. The government wanted this to be documented, so it quickly sent photographers to the site.
3: And because it was at night, they obviously had to play around with lighting to get the photos of the people escaping the buildings.
2: Mahsa Ali Mardani is with the human rights organization Witness.
3: Someone in the Iranian diaspora who had, you know, technical background did a heat map analysis of the photo and said, well, my heat map analysis determines that this is an AI photo.
2: That was not true. All of the verifications and fact checking by investigative teams

0: Times outside Iran said that the building was in fact bombed.
1: The accusation went viral and it was rampant amongst Iranians.
0: Ali Mardani says this kind of dismissal of real evidence was common during the Iran war. In some instances, it put the lives of people at risk, like when Iranians inside the country started to doubt that civilians were being targeted. They said these are stories manufactured by the state to create propaganda.
1: I heard, you know, direct stories of families who refused to evacuate when they were told they were in dangerous zones in Tehran, for example, but they didn't believe that civilians could be in danger.
0: This is the new reality of war in the age of AI. Technology doesn't just give people the ability to create fake evidence. It gives them a new way to deny real events. This is happening in many of the conflicts we see, Ali Mardani says, from Iran to Tigray to Gaza.
2: I am Saeed Osama Ismail. I am 23-year-old and I live in Deir al-Balah in Gaza.
0: Saeed Ismail knows this firsthand. During the latest round of Israel's war on Gaza, he and his family were displaced. Like so many others in Gaza, he lost his job because of the war. He went online to ask for donations.
2: That help was very important because it was helping me and my family get food during a very difficult time.
0: He started posting photos on the social media platform Blue Sky. A blanket in one of the photos caught the attention of a user on the app. He accused Ismail of being AI and not real because the blanket had some English words printed on it that did not make sense. English misspelling of foreign-produced items is not uncommon. The post accusing Ismail of being AI made the rounds and he was caught in the middle of a social media controversy.
2: I felt like people were fighting against me from every side. While I was already going through one of the hardest times in my life.
0: The attacks in Gaza, the displacement of civilians, and the lack of access to food and clean water during that time is well documented. Not just by people on the ground, but also by human rights groups and international organizations. Later, Ismail posted a video telling the world that he is real. So is his pain and suffering. But he says the damage was done.
2: Many people still have doubts because of what happened, and the support is much less than it used to be. For my family, even small donations make a real difference.
0: Mahsa Ali Mardani says the story of Ismail and others like him show how AI can add to the suffering of people caught in the middle of violence. Victims have to then prove what happened to them is real.
1: We really do need to create these scenarios where we do have an information ecosystem where those who are at the highest risk, who are the most vulnerable, do not have to spend time defending themselves.
0: Governments and tech companies bear the most responsibility, she says. There needs to be more robust regulations. Because ultimately, this isn't just a fight over what's fake. It's a battle over whether people who witness violence will be believed and whether the truth will arrive in time to matter. For the world, I'm Shirin Jafari.
3: Coming up, a shipping route through the Arctic opens up new opportunities for trade. You're with The World.

This is The World. I'm Carolyn Beeler. A Chinese cargo company just launched the first regularly scheduled shipping route through the Arctic. The northern sea route from China to Europe is more passable than ever due to melting ice in the Arctic. And the route allows vessels to bypass choke points like the Strait of Hormuz and the Suez Canal.

0: Guðbjörg Rikke Hauksdóttir is going to tell us more about this. She is with the Center for Arctic Studies at the University of Iceland.
1: So this route goes all the way from eastern China up north and then along the Russian coastline and even all the way to Europe.
0: And how long does it take a ship to go through that route compared to the alternatives that are already widely used?
1: This is one of the reasons why some shipping companies are interested in navigating this route, because it shortcuts the trip for around 3,000 nautical miles or around 15 days compared to navigating, for example, the Suez route.
0: Okay, so it's much quicker. Why else is this route attractive to China and I understand Russia as well?
1: So China is, of course, trying to open up new markets, such as in Europe, and increase its exports, also because the route is shorter and quicker. And the cause is, of course, climate change. We have the receding ice, and these hopes for increased shipping emerged. And this even dates to 2008. There was a discussion about an Arctic boom or even a scramble for the Arctic in 2008, but so far, it has not materialized. And although there is shipping along the Northern Sea Route, it's not a scramble or a boom. It's simply slowly increasing, as you mentioned, with the first scheduled cargo route.
0: More of a trickle. And as you mentioned, ships have been going through this passage, I believe, for nearly a decade in pretty small numbers. Mm-hmm. Does this seem significant to you, having this seasonal scheduled cargo ship? I think the schedule is weekly going through the route for the first time.
1: Yes, I believe it's significant. Also, if you look at China's Ministry of Transport, it's introducing an active sea ice forecasting for these vessels, for the Chinese vessels, introducing a 72-hour ice forecast along the route. So I think it's significant. I think it shows that both Chinese companies and the Chinese government are interested, but still it's in a very small scale.
0: So I understand that this has been outlined by the Chinese government as sort of part of China's Belt and Road Initiative. Is that right?
1: Yes. Yeah, so in 2018, with China's first ever Arctic White Paper, China officially declared that the Northern Sea Route was a part of the Belt and Road Initiative. That was one thing that was maybe a bit politically sensitive among the other Arctic states. And also this notion of China calling itself a near Arctic state.
0: So it seems like China is putting more government scientific resources behind an expansion of shipping through the north. Would that be a fair thing to draw from that?
1: Absolutely. And I think having access to this navigation route is, of course, important for China's strategic future. But so far, there are a lot of questions. And one of the reasons why shipping hasn't increased as much as, for example, the Russian government has hoped for is because of the fragile ecosystem in the Arctic, the volatile environment. We're talking about the Russian Arctic with harsh weather conditions and unstable weather patterns. And also, that raises questions about search and rescue in the area, which also increases the cost of insurance for these shipping companies. So the result has been limited shipping compared to other navigation routes and what Moscow really has hoped for.
0: And do ships also have to be icebreakers or ice hardened to make this journey?
1: So Russia requires all ships that sail along the Northern Sea Route that they buy the services of Russian icebreakers. And this is something that the Chinese government and Chinese companies are not that happy about, because they could use their own icebreakers, right? But China depends on Russia for access to the region.
0: You mentioned concerns about search and rescue. There's also environmental concerns about operating in such a remote and relatively pristine area. It would be hard to get cleanup crews there, for example. Mm-hmm. Have these Chinese companies done anything that you know of to alleviate those concerns?
1: Well, there is the polar code that all ships must abide to follow environmental regulations, but nothing further than that I know of.
0: Why is this regularly scheduled route launching now, this summer, versus, you know, last summer?
1: I think this is a part of a longer development. It has been slowly happening, but I do believe that China wishes to support its companies in sailing this route, even just because of the things happening along the Strait of Hormuz. So the geopolitical situation in the world and the environmental changes along the Northern Sea would make it more attractive to China. But still, as I mentioned, it's still limited.
0: You mentioned that Russia really wants to boost shipping traffic in this area. It sounds like they would profit from sending their icebreakers along with ships. Why else does Russia want the Arctic to be increasingly navigable?
1: If it becomes increasingly navigable, it would increase Russian exports, for example, oil and gas and other

0: extractive industries. It could increase other kinds of trade as well. So Russia really wants to build up its Arctic infrastructure and has even called for further Chinese investments in the Russian Arctic. But so far, it's the Chinese counterparts that are dragging their feet. So Russia seems very interested in gaining more Chinese investments, while Chinese companies are more hesitant.
1: Yeah, I've been hearing for years about the opening up of the Arctic shipping routes there. And it sounds like you're saying there's been slow development over time, but there is nothing like a boom happening.
0: Exactly.
1: What will you be looking for to understand if maybe the pace of development of this sea route is going to speed up at all going forward?
0: I think we will have to follow how many companies are other companies going to follow the same route. Are they going to have scheduled cargo ships every summer, or is it a one-off or not? I think it's likely that this will continue in the next coming years. So a limited amount of shipments, but perhaps slowly increasing.
1: Guðbjörg Rika Hauksdóttir is with the Center for Arctic Studies at the University of Iceland. Usually, people who decide to hike the Italian Dolomites do it for the sweeping views, the exercise, the nature. In the past week or so, many have done it for a different reason. A pastry gushed about on social media.
2: Trafen.
1: In this video with nearly 10,000 views, a visitor to the Friedrich August Mountain Refuge gushes about the lodge's homemade krapfen. It's similar to a donut, usually filled with cream.
2: I krapfen finiscono in fretta, quindi vi consiglio di arrivare entro le 9 del mattino.
1: The krapfen runs out quickly, the video says, so you should arrive by 9 in the morning. Mind you, it takes a serious hike to get there. The mountain lodge is 7,500 feet above sea level. Thanks to social media videos like that, locals say the Friedrich August has been overrun by people more prepared to take selfies than to hike. Francesco Abruscato, the president of the local Italian Alpine Club, told the website Vita that image-driven tourism is eroding the true spirit of the mountains. Until 5 or 6 years ago, he said, we did not witness over-tourism in the Dolomites. Now these beautiful places, he went on, are filled with people who just want to take selfies. Last summer, some enterprising Italian farmers tried to make a quick buck by setting up toll turnstiles on the hiking paths, but local officials pointing out that the trails are in fact free forced the farmers to take them down.

0: This is The World. I'm Carolyn Beeler. Loneliness is killing people. The World Health Organization reports more than 800,000 people die each year due to problems connected to loneliness. Social isolation has been linked to increased risk of stroke, heart disease, and diabetes. And the problem is growing across countries, cultures, and demographics. But what about the solutions? That's where we're focusing today as we kick off our new series, The Loneliness Diagnosis. We're starting in the UK, which in 2018 became the first country to develop a national loneliness strategy. Alex Smith helped shape the UK's action plan. He's a researcher and fellow at the Harvard Kennedy School, and I asked him to define loneliness.
1: The official definition that's most widely reported in the UK is that loneliness is the difference between the number and the quality

0: the relationships that you need and the number and the quality of the relationships that you have. Personally, I've always referred to it as perhaps something more than that. I think of it as a kind of systemic and economic cause and consequence to so many of the social ills that we have. I see it as a personal crisis for the people who experience it. Obviously, loneliness is also a human emotion, just like joy or happiness or sadness. So we shouldn't seek to eradicate it totally. I also see it as a public health crisis. As you said, it leads to strokes, depression, heart attacks, dementia, many other conditions too. But I also see it as a political crisis because our withdrawal from one another leads to educational inequality, discrimination, othering, homelessness, just about any social ill that you can think of is both a cause and a consequence of the loneliness crisis.
1: So we're going to dig into a lot of what you just talked about throughout this conversation, but I want to talk first about the UK context and what prompted this national loneliness strategy. What were officials seeing in the population that kind of raised a red flag?
0: Well, I think firstly, before officials, it was people working in the community context who were really seeing more and more people, especially older people in the first instance, people in their 70s and 80s who were reporting loneliness or who didn't have the vocabulary to report it in that way, but who were giving signs of loneliness or social isolation. So it was people working in education, in healthcare, in older care. And it wasn't actually until there were concerted campaigns through philanthropy, civil society, that the government really started to pay attention to this. And in particular, I would say there was a UK leader named Jo Cox, who was a real voice for the prominence of loneliness, but also how catastrophic loneliness could be. Tragically, then in 2016, Jo Cox was sadly murdered, which, of course, gave prominence to, paradoxically, ironically, and tragically, to her voice. But also made people in the population pay more attention to the issue of loneliness. And so there was a kind of slow burning snowballing, if that's not to mix a metaphor, towards concerted impact by the UK government, which culminated in 2018.
1: So let's talk about some of the causes here. I think sometimes people think of loneliness as an individual problem, but there are structural factors, social factors that influence it. Could we talk about some of those? What was causing this loneliness crisis in the UK?
0: So in my view, it's social change. You know, more people are living alone than ever before. We have an aging population. We also have a worklessness problem with people under the age of 25, young people finding it difficult to get into jobs or studying. But also there's a participatory crisis as well. People are not participating as much in trade unions or associations or local community organizations. People are not attending faith groups as often as they were 30 or 40 years ago. People are not getting married as often as they were 30 or 40 years ago. So there's a confluence of factors which have led to our societies changing, certainly in the UK, I think in many other countries around the world too.
1: So you helped the UK develop this national strategy to reduce loneliness. How is it supposed to work?
0: Well, the strategy when it was launched in 2018 was supposed to work through three fundamental tenets. The first of which is that it would improve data. So the UK government would collect data on who was lonely, how lonely did they feel at different times in their lives. The second plan was to embed loneliness as a major policy consideration across all government departments. So health, education, work, culture, the treasury. But then thirdly, to build a national conversation and so to reduce the stigma on and around loneliness. They also gave £20 million for community organizations that were already tackling loneliness to do more of that work. So really it was about money, metrics, and then a minister, importantly, I think. So the world's first ever minister for loneliness was appointed in 2018, Tracy Crouch. She was incredibly effective as a voice and a leader, speaking about the importance of this issue and why people should be conscious of it and do more to look after their own sense of belonging, their own sense of connection to the people around them.
1: And did the strategy work?
0: Well, it was working significantly for the first few years. So people were talking more about loneliness, understanding it more, and maybe even starting to participate differently in their local communities, even after a year or two. Of course, then in 2020, the pandemic changed everything.
1: Right. You know,
0: everybody was locked down across the country. People could only leave the house to go shopping or to exercise for 3 or 4 months. And after that, came a significant social and political upheaval with huge impact.

0: inflation, for example, wars in the Ukraine and the Middle East. The UK left the European Union in 2020 as well. We had four unsteady prime ministers in 2 years, so there was no stability really at the government level.
1: The loneliness strategy was not the top priority for leaders.
0: The loneliness strategy was not the top priority for political leaders, but loneliness was not a top priority any longer for people in communities, right? They were more concerned about whether they could pay the bills, whether they could heat their homes, whether they could put food on the table. There was a really severe cost of living crisis. And I think in particular, when the Labour government came in 2024, they had obviously a different governing philosophy, a different approach to social issues more broadly, and they folded the loneliness strategy into multiple other strategies. So it no longer had its own plinth and its own strategy behind it. It was folded instead into a men's health strategy, a youth strategy, and a pride and place strategy, all of which mentioned loneliness, but none of which gave it that particular impetus or thrust for government, different departments across government, to really try to tackle this issue. Mm. So in the last 2 or 3 years, the progress that has been made in the UK over the previous 10 years or so has started to stall. And there's a really clear sense of that in the loneliness field and in communities across the country right now.
1: When it was working after it was first implemented, what are some of the things that made it work, and what can or should other countries take from that lesson?
0: Yeah, so in my mind, there are two absolutely fundamentals here. The first is political leadership, giving voice to this issue, campaigning on this issue, talking about how loneliness is insidious for people's health, their sense of well-being, their sense of belonging, their sense of connection. You know, this does really relate to democracy and our ability to live with one another in community. So I think that political leadership and vocabulary and storytelling is absolutely fundamental. The other thing I'd say is that collaboration between civil society organizations with government and also with businesses is fundamental. So in the period of progress on loneliness in the UK between 2010 and 2020, civil society organizations were working hand in glove. They were incredibly close to one another. People liked one another. They were using the same vocabulary around this. They weren't talking about social cohesion or social connection. They were talking about loneliness. So that was very clear. And I think that combination of political leadership and political voice alongside civil society and business collaboration are the two factors that can help countries, the UK and other countries around the world, to continue to drive impact on this issue.
1: Several countries have established their own national loneliness plan since the UK's. Does anything stand out to you about how other countries are tackling this as particularly effective or maybe misguided?
0: You know, the most important thing for different countries to do is to tackle loneliness in a way that's culturally appropriate for their own countries and their own communities. And so every strategy should be different. It should be related to the unique circumstances that are occurring in that particular country. I would say that in the US, Dr. Vivek Murthy's storytelling and his voice around the issue of loneliness and his endless energy in campaigning on the issue really kind of made a virtue of tackling the issue.
1: Vivek Murthy, the former Surgeon General of the US.
0: Exactly, and he was two-time Surgeon General of the US. So again, you know, there are countries that can do things differently, and that should be done and should be uniquely done to suit each country. But I think the fundamental is having consistent vocabulary, consistent political leadership, and a consistent effort to really recognize that with the arrival of artificial intelligence in the future, with how jobs and communities are continuing to change, it means we have to put loneliness as a core issue at the center of our national storytelling and politics. And I think without that political leadership, we'll continue to stall on making progress on loneliness, and we'll continue to see it as an issue arising in communities.
1: Has any country really moved the needle on loneliness?
0: I don't think so. I don't think any country has been ambitious enough for the scale of the challenge that they're seeking to tackle. I don't think any country has sustained their efforts long enough to really see impact. But they're also, we're all, you know, kind of battling against a world that's raging, whether it's climate change, migration, war, conflict, economies, you know, all of these kind of layering and converging issues are making it very difficult for political leaders to lead. But they're all also reasons why we have to put loneliness at the center of everything that we're doing politically. Because without doing so, I think we'll see, you know, we won't be able to make progress on climate. We won't be able to make progress on cohesive communities. We won't be able to make progress on a fairer economy until and unless we think about

0: loneliness as a facet of those issues.
1: What are the consequences of failing to address the loneliness epidemic?
0: Well, I think, you know, we've talked about the health consequences of loneliness. We've talked about the individual consequences of loneliness. But for me, the thing that always motivated me to work on loneliness was that this is at the fundamental core of how we live. You know, there's a lot of evidence that the more we withdraw from one another, the more we feel separate from one another and isolated from one another, the less we trust in democracy. You know, young people in particular, there's evidence that shows that the lonelier they feel, the less likely they are to want to vote in democratic ways, participate in the democratic process, and the more they're likely to turn to populism and authoritarianism. So I think there's more at stake in this than just individual lives, as absolutely fundamentally important as those are. What we have at stake here is fundamentally the survival of our ability to live and coexist with one another and to live in democratic societies.
1: Alex Smith is a Shorenstein Fellow at the Harvard Kennedy School. He helped develop the UK's 2018 loneliness strategy and spent years working on social isolation issues as the founder and CEO of the CARES Family Organization. Over the coming months, we'll be looking at solutions to the global crisis of loneliness and social isolation. It is called the Loneliness Diagnosis, and you can follow that coverage here and on our YouTube channel. We go now to Japan for a story about sake. Traditionally, the drink is made from rice, water, yeast, and koji, a kind of helpful mold. Turning those simple ingredients into alcohol is part art, part science. Last fall, reporter Hannah Kirshner visited the Terada Hankei Brewery north of Tokyo, where the fermentation process is treated with special reverence.
2: In a large wooden warehouse filled with vats of sake, brewers sing as they work. The head brewer is Masaru Terada. He married into the Terada family and became the 24th generation owner. Terada Honkei makes natural sake. That means they use wild yeast that comes from the air in the brewery. And they even have their own strain of koji. The mold produces enzymes key to sake fermentation. The rice they use comes from nearby fields, and the brewers even grow some of it themselves. This area is surrounded by so many rice paddies. A long time ago, this region was under the sea, Terada says. The rice paddies are flat, but there are small hills dotted here and there, he says. One of those little hills sticks up right behind the brewery, like a tiny mountain. At the top is Kozaki Shrine, a Shinto shrine that has existed for over 1,000 years, according to Terada. The well water that he uses to brew sake comes from under this shrine. Thanks to the shrine, the forest around it is protected, and because of that forest, the water source is still pristine, Terada says. I follow a brewery worker named Kodai Mitsuhashi up the path to the shrine. He explains that the oldest trees here are cherished as gods or spirits. With these big trees, the roots spread down deeper and deeper, Mitsuhashi says. The roots help filter the rainwater that eventually accumulates underneath this hill. Thanks to the trees, delicious water keeps flowing, he says. That well water flows into the brewery, where it's used to steam rice and mix into the fermentation mash. Inside the brewery, I climb a ladder to a high platform above the brewing tanks. Mayumi Nakamura is tending to the fermentation mash, called the Moromi. She leans over one of the tanks, stirring with a long pole. The Moromi inside looks like thin, milky porridge, bubbling gently from fermentation. At first, it had a really sweet fragrance, but now it's starting to smell like alcohol, she says. There are notes of rice bran and a distinct tartness. It's becoming sake. Nakamura says her job

0: job is to make a good environment for microorganisms to thrive. She thinks of them as invisible collaborators.
1: こう、微生物を決して私たちがコントロールしているわけじゃなくて、
0: It's not like we're controlling the microorganisms. More like they're working the way that they want to work. And we're moved by them, Nakamura says. Songs like this used to be a normal part of brewery work in Japan, but now they're rare. The songs have a practical purpose. They keep the brewers synchronized as they each mash a tub of steamed rice. The softened rice will spontaneously ferment into a natural yeast starter for the sake. Working to the same rhythm helps make sure every tub is consistent. But the boss, Masaru Terada, says there's more to it than that.
2: 楽しい気持ちになって、それが菌にも響くんじゃないかなと、菌とのコミュニケーションにもなるんじゃないかな。
0: It makes us feel happy, and that happiness might resonate with the microbes as well.It's a form of communication with the yeast, Terada says. Some breweries feel more like laboratories or factories, but Terada sees his differently. They don't wear white lab coats or masks. There aren't even doors, says Terada. The air from outside blows right through.Actually, it's like being in a forest, where there are all kinds of microorganisms and living things, and I think a large ecosystem has formed here, Terada says. The brewers work with forces seen and unseen. Water from beneath the shrine, rice from the surrounding fields, and microorganisms that transform these materials into sake. For The World, I'm Hannah Kirshner.Chiba, Japan. You're with The World.

0: This is The World. I'm Carolyn Beeler. Grab a paddle and come along for a ride with a Peace Corps volunteer in Ecuador who decided to go on a wild whitewater rafting adventure. It broke all the Peace Corps rules, but Teresa Ocacon still thought it sounded like a good idea. Here's the tale she told on GBH's Stories from the Stage.
1: There are a lot of rules in Peace Corps. Don't drink the water, don't eat the lettuce, don't eat raw pigskin, don't take rides in unmarked taxi cabs, and don't fall asleep on public buses. It's all in the name of safety, you know? Peace Corps is just trying to keep us volunteers safe. Now, in the country of Ecuador, it's basically like eternal summer. It's located on the equator, and for some of it, it's cold and mountainous, but for most of the country, it's all day, every day, sunny skies, maybe a little bit of rain. It's my favorite kind of weather. Now, I don't know a whole lot about weather patterns, but maybe because of those weather patterns, the country of Ecuador has rivers that are world famous for their whitewater rapids. People come from all over the world to go rafting there. But us Peace Corps volunteers there, we know that those are the rules. We're not allowed to do it. Now, when you imagine a Peace Corps volunteer, do you imagine a rule follower? I do not. I imagine myself, and I have been a lot of things in this life, but a rule follower has never been one of them. Good at swimming is also a thing that I have never been, and for that reason and that reason alone, I should never go whitewater rafting. I headed out to a volunteer party on an endless

last summer night in October for Halloween. And during that party, I had a couple of drinks. So maybe because of that, when one of my friends came up to me and asked me if I wanted to go whitewater rafting with them the next day, I threw away all of those aforementioned rules and realities, and I said, yes. The next morning, me and a group of similarly hungover Peace Corps volunteers woke up and made our way down to the river. We started off in this sort of kiddie pool area. There were two Ecuadorian guides there to teach us. They gave us helmets and life vests and paddles for safety, and they got us into this gigantic plastic raft. It was in this kiddie pool area that I learned that the number one rule of whitewater rafting is do not let go of your paddle. If for some reason your body ends up in the water, your paddle is going to help you swim through until you get back into the raft. And once you're in the raft, you're still going to need the paddle to get back to shore. It was also in this kiddie pool area that I learned that whitewater rapids are rated on a scale of 1 to 4. Now, this course that we were going to be taking was filled with rapids that were levels 3 and 4. This makes perfect sense, right? A bunch of hungover Peace Corps volunteers who had 20 minutes of training in a language that we're not fluent in should definitely get into a plastic raft with a couple of guides and just do an advanced course whitewater rafting. Like, what could possibly go wrong here? We get started and we go through the first couple of level 3s, and you know, our breath is kind of beating, but we're all still in the raft with our helmets on and our life vests, still got paddles in hand. We make our way around a bend in the river and come up on our first level 4 rapid. This water was racing. I can hardly describe for you what it feels like to be surrounded by water that is moving that quickly, except to say that it feels like you're giving up all control of your one life over to this river. We started to go through this rapid, and the raft tipped up, and then it came back down. And then it tipped up, and plop, it came back down, and we make our way through the rapid. We head around another bend in the river towards another level 4 rapid, and then it happened. The raft tips up, plop, back down. It tips up, plop, back down. It tips up, and I realize that it seems like we are completely perpendicular with this raging river underneath us, but then plop, it goes back down. I catch my breath for a moment. It tips all the way up again and over. It tosses all of us out of the raft and into this raging river. I am terrified. My head breaks the surface of the water. I look around, I'm gasping for air, and I realize that the raft has capsized on top of us, so we are underneath it. I hold my breath, go back under the water, push my way up to the surface, and then I realize that I have broken the rule. Because the moment that my body hit that water, the first thing I did was go, and I tossed my paddle off into the air. So now it's just me and my body in this river with nothing but a helmet and a life vest. I floated through another level 4 rapid because there was no other option. Finally, I made my way towards a rock. And I grabbed onto this rock for dear life. I'm panting, gasping for air, and I watch one of my friends float by, and she finds another rock, and she grabs onto that rock. I take a deep breath, and I start to look around me. I toss my head up to the sky. I realize that it's like there's no ground. My friend, holding on to that neighbor rock, tipped her head up to the sky and screamed, "We're never gonna get out of here." But I stand here before you, so we did eventually get out of there. The guides did not toss their paddles into the water, and so they got back to the raft, got back into it, and paddled it down the river, picked all of us up like an unmarked taxi cab. I got out of that river with not even a scratch, just a stubbed finger, except I did lose a shoe. I was wearing sandals that day because, you know, I know what to do when I'm whitewater rafting. And there were these strappy sandals that sort of wrapped around the heel, one of my favorite pairs of shoes. I lost one of them in the river that day, and I keep the other one on a shelf in my bedroom.

I keep it there as a reminder that as eternal as summertime might feel, summer's always going to keep coming back, but we've only got one life, right? So I drank the water and I ate the lettuce and I ate

0: 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We are at The World News GBH. I'm Carolyn Beeler. Have a great evening and meet us right back here tomorrow.
1: That was The World from PRX. 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
2: This is Asian View from NHK World Japan. I'm Keiko Kitagawa. The administration of U.S. President Donald Trump is ramping up its campaign against the International Criminal Court. It's imposing sanctions on the court's leadership, including President Akane Tomoko. U.S. officials have objected to the court's approval of an investigation into alleged war crimes by American troops in Afghanistan. They have also condemned an arrest warrant issued for Israeli Prime Minister Benjamin Netanyahu over alleged war crimes. The ICC criticized the sanctions and says it will continue to work independently. South Korean media outlets say an annual joint military exercise with the U.S. has been scaled back. This comes after President Trump ordered the Pentagon to substantially reduce it. Trump announced the order on social media on Sunday. He said the exercise sends a totally inappropriate and hostile signal to North Korea. South Korean public broadcaster KBS reported that the duration of the drill has been cut in half, meaning it will end this week. Russia's foreign ministry has launched a protest with Japan after Tokyo objected to Russian President Vladimir Putin's visit to an island in what Japan calls the Northern Territories. On the day of Putin's visit, Japanese Prime Minister Takaichi Sanae said the islands are an inherent territory of Japan in light of historical facts and based on international law. The Russian ministry on Tuesday summoned Japan's ambassador Muto Akira. It said Deputy Foreign Minister Mikhail Galuzin expressed a firm protest. Japan's embassy in Moscow said Muto explained Japan's position on the matter. We are broadcasting from NHK in Tokyo. 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
4: From CBC News, The World This Hour, I'm Claude Feig. Canadian and American trade negotiators appear to have reached an agreement. The U.S. president agreed to postpone implementation of another round of tariffs for 3 days against Canada while the language is finalized. CBC News has learned that steel and aluminum tariffs will be halved from 50 to 25%, and tariffs on Canadian-made vehicles will drop from 25 to 15%. But those are the only details we know for now. Kate McKenna has more.
5: Thank you. Merci, Jameson.
6: A handshake on the front step of the U.S. Trade Representative's office, where for weeks, Jameson, Greer, and U.S. Canada Trade Minister Dominic LeBlanc have been meeting, looking for a deal. Now it seems they may have one that Greer says they're happy with.
7: We've reached an agreement that will not only continue to protect American workers, American jobs, American supply chain.

0: but really strengthen the North American economy.
1: Prime Minister Mark Carney congratulated negotiators, saying Canada is moving towards an agreement that reinforces the Canadian advantage. But he didn't say what those terms are. U.S. President Donald Trump lauded the negotiations, implying that the U.S. made some concessions.
2: Gotta give something.
1: But that Canada also agreed to make changes.
2: But our farmers are going to be thrilled, our manufacturers are going to be thrilled.
1: Hinting that they may have found an agreement on a longtime irritant, Canada's dairy quota system. But LeBlanc says the system remains intact. Kate McKenna, CBC News, Washington.
3: One of the issues Trump wanted back on the table is construction of the Keystone XL oil pipeline. The controversial project would carry crude oil from Alberta to the U.S. Midwest. And as Brian Labbe reports, that's reigniting a debate nearly two decades in the making.
4: It's sort of like the zombie pipeline project that will never die.
5: Donald Trump is raising the prospect of reviving the ill-fated Keystone XL pipeline. And Jetain DeSilva, the former CEO of the Canada Energy Regulator, says with the U.S. president backing it, the zombie pipeline could have a new life.
4: It is possible to see this project move forward.
5: Trump posted on Truth Social, the great Keystone XL pipeline, long ago killed by sleepy Joe Biden, may be awoken from the grave.
6: It actually adds potentially some leverage to Mr. Carney that he might not otherwise have had.
5: Dennis McConaughey is a former Canadian energy executive.
6: It underscores the fact that the Americans recognize the value of that trade.
5: The new company behind the pipeline, South Bow, has yet to comment. But for now, all of this just the latest chapter in the story of a pipeline project that seemingly can't be killed. Brian Labbe, CBC News, Calgary.
3: A crash between a state police helicopter and a small plane in central Pennsylvania has left one person dead and two others injured. Two aircraft collided Wednesday night. The collision occurred at a regional airport about 2 hours west of Philadelphia. Officials say the police chopper was conducting routine training exercises near a runway when it was struck from behind by a Cessna 150 that was coming down the runway. The chopper rolled over and landed on its roof. The pilot of the plane was killed. George Bivens is the acting Pennsylvania State Police Commissioner.
7: The one known occupant of the Cessna 150 did not survive the crash. We're not prepared to release information on that individual yet, pending notification of next of kin. And there is a lot of investigation to be done there.
3: Hospital officials said the two pilots aboard the chopper sustained minor injuries and were stable. The accident is now under investigation. Brazil's Supreme Court has voted to significantly expand the scope of a law that protects women from violence. Legislation, which previously only covered domestic crimes, now covers stalking, harassment, and other attacks on women outside the home. Alleged attackers will be put on trial regardless of whether they have any prior relationship with the victim. And that is your World This Hour. For CBC News, I'm Claude Fague.
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9: Have you noticed more celebrities like Kylie Jenner are wearing those AI glasses? Or that tech company Palantir is selling fashion wear now? Well, critics have a name for that. It's called surveillance chic, and it's causing some outrage. I'm Emile Niazi, sitting in for Elamine Abdel Mahmoud. This is Commotion. Kate Lindsay and Kat Zhang are here to talk about why big tech is going high fashion. Welcome back to the show.
10: Hi.
9: Kat, you wrote an article for The Cut about surveillance chic. So tell us what it is and why you sort of coined that term.
11: Oh, I didn't coin the term, but in my view, it's the use of fashion and lifestyle branding to normalize surveillance. And so to make self-documentation or recording other people seem like something aspirational as opposed to something that's dystopian.
9: Kate, when I think about this trend, I think of this.
12: Morning, this new sample just came in.
13: All right, let's move. Come on.
14: Where did you want this?
12: Over there.
13: And then these flowers just came in from your mom.
12: Here you go.
13: Thank you.

0: You could tell me that's a horror movie and I'd be like, yes, absolutely. Okay, so that's part of the commercial for Meta's collaboration with Kylie Jenner for their AI glasses. The collab is called Starfire Kylie Edition. And the AI bot that speaks to you through the glasses answers in her voice. Kate, talk to me about this commercial. Describe a little bit of what's happening in the ad and what your reaction to it was.
1: Yeah, this is, like you were saying, it is a day in the life of Kylie Jenner in heavy quotes. Very, very similar to sort of the lifestyle content we see from sort of the, quote, more regular influencers on our feed. But she is wearing Meta glasses, who she is collaborating with. So everything is filmed from her perspective, everything from, you know, these tasks that she's doing involving gigantic bouquets of flowers or saying hi to the employee who cleans her pool. Mm-hmm. It is, you know, supposed to be this very authentic look at her life that you too can recreate if you have Meta glasses. And this, all of it is just a clear signal that these glasses, which have existed for a bit before this, are clearly now being marketed towards women. And we'll definitely get into, I think, all the ways that is problematic and hypocritical. But for me, the Kylie Jenner of it all felt particularly hypocritical because she is someone who has been very vocal as a woman in the spotlight and who is constantly hounded by paparazzi mm-hmm. about just how awful it feels that your privacy is not respected. There's a really great video by a creator named Francesca Ramsey that basically spliced together public comments that Kylie Jenner has made about how problematic this invasion of privacy is, and then lines from this video about Meta glasses, which I think are kind of been roundly lambasted for the fact that their primary use, even if that's not how they're advertising it, is that they film covertly, and it would mm-hmm. make even people like Kylie Jenner, it would make their lives more difficult because now you could be constantly being filmed and have no idea.
0: Yes, exactly. I think a lot of the stuff I've seen on social media regarding the glasses often is someone, a man, mm-hmm. covertly filming women, whether it's picking them up or talking to them or harassing them. It's interesting that there's this big push now. I think Reese Witherspoon in The Kitchen, you know, being like, hey, ladies, I'm calling you in. You got to learn about AI or you're missing out. And then this cat, it really feels like women are suddenly being targeted by these companies and they're really looking to have us hop on board with this tech.
2: Yeah, definitely. It seems like not only are they targeting women, they're targeting influencers, which is a female-dominated industry. And it just makes a lot of sense that Kylie would be involved in this campaign because as a reality TV star and as an OG social media influencer, you know, she's someone who really popularized self-capture and made a huge fortune off of it. Now you can't make as much money as she did, but there's still this kind of aspiration of being able to profit off of recording yourself and being attractive and things like that. And I think the reason that it's marketed towards women is both that women are pretty skeptical of the tech. And so the idea is like, if you get the people who are most likely to be victimized by the tech to be their public face, then you're like curbing criticism, but also like women are an easy way to humanize technology. And so that's why we see with, smart devices that the robots have female voices. In the movie Her, you know, Scarlett Johansson is voicing it. OpenAI tried to get a voice actor who sounds a lot like Scarlett Johansson to voice their products. So there are a lot of layers here.
0: And what's your reaction to sort of like influencers specifically marketing these, Kat?
2: One, I just think, you know, it's astounding how willing they are to sell out for a check. But also what's been striking is that a lot of influencers, it seems like they're actually not getting that much money to advertise these things. And part of the reason that they're in it is just to have something to talk about, to be up on the curve. And so that's also kind of disheartening and funny. It's just like they need another posting opportunity. What I've noticed is, you know, in that Kylie ad, she's reading handwritten letters.

0: In another Meta Glasses ad, there's this Lisbon-based influencer who asks her Meta Glasses, like, where am I going? And the glasses say, this vintage store, it's very curated. It doesn't allow in bulk riffraff. I'm like, what is AI slop if not bulk riffraff? Mm-hmm. So they're really, these companies are really using influencers as a way to advertise themselves as the opposite. They're, you know, it's about like slowness. It's about intentionality. It's about going analog. And influencers, because they, you know, have to move with the trends and they constantly have to prove that they're not like the other girls, that they're one step ahead, like they're very susceptible to just like participating in that kind of marketing.
1: Mm. Okay, Kate, I want to talk about a different surveillance tool. In your Substack post, The Rise of Surveillance Chic, you wrote about how influencers are using security cam footage as social media content. Okay, tell me about that. What are you seeing? You know, I it makes me think of my friends who will like post a photo of themselves in whatever store on the security camera, and like you're sort of seeing the grainy outfit pic. It's like almost a way of them distancing themselves from having to take a selfie. But I'm curious what you're seeing and how this is popping up.
2: Yeah, you know, this, if anything, this trend, as much as we're in a dystopian moment now, highlights just how ubiquitous or how much this has been taking over our culture for quite some time. Because, yeah, you mentioned like store security footage or the footage that's at like self-checkouts. But mm-hmm. I think Ring cameras especially have already established themselves as a kind of form of content online. The footage from them, you know, you're capturing funny interactions, or you know, you're like your friends coming home drunk. I see this all the time on TikTok. It's kind of like the new America's home funniest home videos type mm-hmm. of situation. But you know, the way that this is being repackaged in the fashion world is through, like you said, like outfits of the day, and almost, you know, I think Alexa Chung, sort of carousel she posted is cited a lot as a early version of this, where it's Ring camera footage of herself just coming home, leaving her home on her doorstep. But, you know, it's supposed to be highlighting, she's using it to highlight her outfits. And so instead of taking the picture in her mirror, which is like, you know, so 2010, now we're in the 2020s and we're taking the footage from the plethora of surveillance footage, it turns out, is taken of us and sort of rebranding it as, you know, depending on how you want to look at it, like, you know, taking control of it and posting it and being, or just being like, wow, don't I look cute in this footage that I'm just not going to think about who else has access to it, where it goes, what it's being used for. And instead it just sort of has this very, like you said, removed aesthetic, very casual, like, oh, I'm just leaving and I'm just going to and fro. I'm not even thinking about my outfit. But of course the outfit is on full view.
1: Yeah. I'm glad you brought up the selfie, because I remember when that trend began, early days of Instagram, and it was very controversial. Like, if you took selfies or not, people considered it very narcissistic. Mm-hmm. You know, of course, it was denigrated because it was mostly young women doing it. Mm-hmm. And there were a lot of think pieces about whether it was about reclaiming, you know, the female gaze and sort of taking power back from the way men look at you. But it was also considered like superficial and whatever. And so I'm interested in your perspective on what this type of, you know, selfie says about where we're at.
2: Yeah, you could really track sort of like culturally our relationship to like image through the trends in, you know, Instagram photography, because like you said, like selfie is very, like, not only do you see the camera, you see the person taking the picture, which is you, but it had this tinge of like self-absorption. And so that kind of gave way to, I just sort of noticed, and I don't notice this as like a creator myself, I notice this just as a regular person, that even I am like, oh, now that's not cool. And instead of, for the past maybe 5 or so years, someone else needs to be taking the photo of me. So there's like the Instagram boyfriend, or just like the friend that you wrangle into, like, you know, taking a bunch of pictures of you because you're like, I don't like that one, I don't like that one. And now this just seems to be at an even further remove, where it's like sort of quote unquote no one's taking the picture, it's just out in the ether, you didn't ask for this.

0: And it's candid, it's not nonchalant, which, you know, even though Alexa Chung clearly planned this, it feels more authentic. And, you know, I think we can't forget, I can't separate this from the fact that I think the idea of influencer in general is, you know, it's tanking a little bit. Mm-hmm, it is not, people are not, you know, enamored in the way we were before. Yeah. And I think this is a way of being like, no, I'm not an influencer. I don't want photos of me to be taken. They're just being taken.
1: Yeah.
0: And I'm posting them. And so there's maybe this nihilistic idea that like you're being self-aware or edgy by being like, oh, you know, here's like this is happening, but like here's me. I'm taking it for my own gain and posting it. Like how kind of ironic.
1: Yeah.
0: But I think that as we'll get into, I'm sure, risks just normalizing a very harmful precedent.
1: Yes, yes. Kat, I want to now bring in this Palantir chore coat. I mean, it's a blue chore coat. It's funny to me because the chore coat was originally designed for laborers. And here we have this like scary tech company making this coat for God knows what reason. What do you think they're trying to communicate, Kat? What are they doing by selling trendy workwear?
2: They're trying to diversify and they're trying to become a lifestyle brand. So not just this secretive company that mines your data and helps ICE target civilians, but someone who embodies American patriotism, where, you know, who has fanboys, who is more a part of American culture. And yeah, it is a lot of Palantir fanboys who are buying it. I think there are also people who are buying it, quote unquote, ironically. They've adopted the streetwear strategy of doing limited drops and creating artificial scarcity. So, you know, like once it's sold out, then it's gone. And I think people may want to even buy the coat because it is like something that's very hotly discussed. And so later when they resell it, it's like, oh, well, I have the rare Palantir chore coat, even if I don't support their mm-hmm. politics. Mm-hmm. And, you know, I think that's gross.
1: Kat, I just have about a minute left here, but, you know, some people might be listening and going, okay, so what? They sell a jacket, an influencer takes a, you know, photo of her outfits on a ring cam. Why should I care? What do you say to that, Kat?
2: You should care because it's normalizing and it's leading to the further entrenchment of surveillance, of the expansion of data centers that pollute our water, hijacking of the energy grid, which would increase your bill. A lot of these like debates and this aesthetic stuff is a distraction from the real material consequences of the technologies that they're pushing out. And I think we really need to refocus the conversation on just how detrimental the practices of these AI and big tech companies are.
1: Really, really appreciate you both coming on and having this conversation with us today.
2: Thanks for having us.
0: Thank you.
1: Kat Zhang is a culture critic at The Cut. Kate Lindsay is a culture writer and the co-founder of Embedded, a newsletter about the internet, which you can also get on Substack. I'm Emil Niazi, sitting in for Elamine Abdel-Mahmoud. This is Commotion. Look, there has never been a women's basketball player quite like Caitlin Clark. And last night, fans in Canada got to see why she is the biggest star the game has ever seen. Elle Jones was at the game last night. She's with us now to talk about how Caitlin Clark is changing the game. Elle, welcome back to the show.
3: Thank you for having me back.
1: Okay, so usually the tempo play at the Coca-Cola Coliseum, but last night there was so much interest, so much hype that they actually moved the game to where the Raptors play and it sold out almost immediately. What was it like in that arena last night, Elle? How was the game?
3: I think the word would be it was hot in every sense of the word. So there was no air conditioning.
1: Yes, yeah.
3: So we heard there was about 1,000,000 degrees on the floor. Kelsey Mitchell actually got heat stroke or something in the third quarter. But just to see, you know, just 20,000 people plus, people in Temple gear with Fever hats. You know, you had 22 jerseys, just people in women's basketball jerseys all across downtown. You know, you had men wearing the jerseys of women. Mm-hmm. I think one of the things that maybe speaks to this moment is

0: you're in the Scotiabank Arena and there's this like lineup of the jerseys of all the hockey players. Mm-hmm. And then now you have women, and particularly like racialized women, on the court, and you have a city showing up for them. So it was just such an electric and exciting atmosphere for women's sports in there.
1: Yeah, you mentioned people sort of wearing like tempo jerseys, but also Fever hats. Like, was there this... Usually there's rivalry, right, of who's going to wear what merch, but did it really feel like everyone was there just to support everyone who was playing?
0: Yeah, I think, I mean, obviously people are for the tempo. I mean, this is a tempo city too, but there's also obviously a lot of interest in Caitlin Clark, in the Fever as fans. And I think you saw this space where also it was to celebrate women's sports. I think the excitement that was there, that people can come together in this arena, in this city, and really show out and show that, you know, I remember... Obviously, like in my youth, when women's sports coverage was like a tennis player picking a wedgie, mm-hmm. you know what I mean? 1% of women's sports coverage on ESPN was women. And now here we are where women are selling out arenas. And I think you see that where people are just so excited to be there and just really fall in love with this game of basketball, as Caitlin Clark said.
1: Yes, I love it. I actually got my 6-year-old a WNBA basketball for her birthday recently. So I have the Fever too. So... Even though Toronto Tempo lost 95 to 101 last night, what did you see on the court that sort of helped you understand just why Caitlin Clark is such a superstar?
0: Well, yeah, I mean, I think we actually saw the good and the bad of Caitlin Clark last night. So some people said she really wanted to give Canada the experience because we had some of the turnovers, but also the very fast-paced play, the brilliant playmaking, the passing, the court vision. We also saw that bond with her teammates. I mean, Kelsey Mitchell was brilliant all night. So you really see like that full package of a player, that she's so fast. She goes down the court like with so much aggression and speed. So we have this woman that really plays a complete game as far as an offensive point guard, and has really brought people into that, I think, that excitement, that risk, the seat of your pants play that sometimes also results in things like turnovers. But I think she's a very exciting player and people really respond to that.
1: Yeah, I mean, it's hard to overstate kind of what a big deal she really is. At the most watched WNBA games so far this season were all Indiana Fever games. Jersey sales, including men in the NBA, her jersey outsells every other player's except Steph Curry. What do you think it is about her that creates this excitement well outside Indiana?
0: I think there's a few things. I think obviously women's sports, this has been coming a long time. So we've seen generation after generation women's sports building up from a time when I said like people just didn't watch women's sports. It was mocked. You know, games had like 2,000 people and people really marginalized women athletes, to today where like block by block, built by so many women, we've come to this point. So the WNBA is in its 30th year. I think we've also seen things like NIL really change the game in college sports. So Caitlin and her generation came out of college, so they were able to get massive endorsements in college, and people were able to give visibility to these women in ways that hadn't happened before. So you had this attention with TikTok, social media, where women are able to, we were able to see clips that weren't being on mainstream media, and people really fell in love with Caitlin Clark over TikTok during the pandemic, and she was bombing like these logo threes and shooting from further out than like Steph Curry, and people were like just really intrigued with this game. So I think with that sort of change in economics, where you've seen women able to use social media, women able to now get the kind of endorsements they weren't getting, have the kind of visibility in the culture that they haven't had, and she came along kind of at the right time and then brought this very exciting play style. And then, as we're going to talk about, these narratives also form around her, both for the good, mm-hmm. narratives that really push her forward and give her a lot of attention, but also create this very culturally fraught space in the WNBA and in women's basketball that brings a lot of attention. So you have, on the one hand, this exciting play, and then the other hand, off the court, very particular narratives yeah. that have attached to her and to the game that have kept her name in the news in particular ways too.
1: Yeah, let's talk a bit about that because, you know, obviously there's been a lot of culture war discourse in the U.S. A group of Republican lawmakers wrote to the commissioner of the WNBA complaining that in-game fouls against Caitlin Clark were racially motivated. And she's been drawn into this debate around her teammate, Sophie Cunningham, who's raised concerns about transgender athletes in women's sports. And for some reason, they keep coming to Caitlin Clark to respond to all of this. What is it about her that she's become such a magnet for this outside the court stuff?
0: Well, I think what's interesting is, of course, that when the left wing talks about sports as a political space, and the WNBA has always been a political space,

0: Mm-hmm. Especially inside like the Wobble, which was during the pandemic, they were wearing shirts like Say Her Name for women that were black women, victims of police brutality. They've always been very outspoken. And I think whenever the left uses sports as a place to talk about politics, they're told shut up and dribble. Mm-hmm. But the right wing very much recognizes the importance of these spaces. We saw an MMA match at the White House. Mm-hmm. Like, could anything tell us more about how sports are this cultural ground? And so I think there's been, for some of these Republican lawmakers, they don't care about women's sports. Like, they're not out here watching women play or caring about women's excellence. They see this opportunity to insert this narrative into this space. And then because the WNBA has always been queer, it's always been black, it's been this very progressive space, in the same way as we see attacks on anything that's considered to be woke, I think there's this idea that you can use Caitlin Clark as this white Midwestern woman who, you know, is coming in, has a lot of popularity, who is very excellent. And then that can be used in some ways to, you know, say that all black women are jealous, bitter lesbians, or, you know, they're violent, they should be charged criminally for fouls on the court. And to be really clear, that's not something Caitlin Clark herself has ever said. This is stuff that's being attached to her by people outside the game. And then you have the players like Caitlin Clark saying, like, this is about basketball. Like, we are competitive players. Women are allowed to be competitive. Women are allowed to trash talk on the court and be rivals, just like men are, without attaching these narratives that someone has to be a victim and somebody has to be a villain and black women have to be doing this. So, like, it's become this very, very fraught space. And I think the other piece, too, is we can't forget that sports is physical and women's bodies are always a site of control. Mm-hmm. Sports mm-hmm. is something to do with the body. And in the same world that tries to control women's reproductive freedom, this idea that Republican lawmakers can then insert themselves and make a space where women are freely playing into the space of the culture war, I think has been, yeah, it's created this a lot of narratives that have nothing to do with her as a player, her as a person.
1: Mm. I want to play a clip from when Barack Obama met her at the All-Star Weekend in Chicago.
2: You're fantastic.
3: Thank you. Thank you.
2: Don't let all this nonsense get you down.
3: It's crazy. I appreciate it.
2: Yeah, you know, I always say one of the things that was luckiest for me was I didn't get famous until I was like 45. So I was an old man. I mean, you're my daughter's age. They're not to have that much, you know, burden and nonsense. So don't lose that joy.
1: So don't lose that joy. I mean, there's a lot coming at her. What do you think? Is she at risk of losing that joy very quickly?
0: No, I think last night she said something very important, or in the presser, she said that people don't remember the points. They don't remember, in the end, like, all of those details. They remember how you made them feel. And she wants people to fall in love with the game of basketball just like she did. She fell in love through players like Maya Moore. So there's this long legacy of women's players that she's part of, and she's always talked about that joy and that love and blocking out the noise. And I think what we had last night in Toronto from the Tempo in their first year was this incredible celebration. We got mascots. We got to see women at their best, being so excellent, playing a competitive game. The Tempo kept it close. And that's what I think everyone wants it to be about if you're fans of women's sports. Women can run the game now and run the culture.
1: Well, Elle Jones, I really appreciate you being here. I'd love for you to stick around after the show, and maybe we'll chat for the podcast. Elle Jones is a WNBA super fan and poet and assistant professor in the Department of Politics at Mount St. Vincent University in Halifax. And that is it for the show today. I'm Emile Niazi sitting in. Thanks for listening.
4: This is We Regret to Inform You.

The beaches. East of downtown, south of the Danforth, over 3 uninterrupted kilometers of sandy shoreline, right in the heart of Toronto. It's 2002. The first Harry Potter movie, The Sorcerer's Stone, is in theaters. The first iPod just came out, on which you've downloaded Avril Lavigne's Complicated. The skater boy you're quietly contemplating your ability to pull off a striped tie over a white tank. And, as you're inching down the Gardner, you're probably blasting this song on Chum FM. I found your picture today. It was, as they say, a banger. It also happened to be the favorite song of a tiny resident of the beaches. A 6-year-old who, upon hearing that song for the first

time in the tub, decided she wanted to be the next Sheryl Crow. Her name was Jordan Miller. Jordan Miller asked for a guitar for her birthday, and her media/marketing parents agreed because they'd read that kids who excelled in music also, in turn, often excelled in math. Math was important, so they decided to enroll their daughter in music lessons for our GTA listeners at the Scarborough Music School under one condition. They buy a bundle of 10 classes, all 10 fulfilled. No quitting. After her first lesson, Jordan didn't really want to continue, but alas, the contract. So off she went to her second lesson. And the tide started to turn. After each lesson, Jordan would practice in her bedroom, which piqued the ear of her younger sister Kylie in the adjacent twin bed. So, seeing Jordan's progress, the Millers decided to enroll their other daughter in music lessons too. Sharing your new hobby with your younger sibling who already shares your bedroom and who, Jordan says, turned out to be way better at guitar than you? Nightmare. But through her self-described pettiness, Jordan decided if Kylie was the true guitar prodigy, she would need to pivot. And Jordan picked up a bass. She said a woman with a guitar was like a woman with a sword. 10 classes became 10 more, and Jordan and Kylie started singing together. Avril Lavigne, of course. Then writing together in the style of Avril Lavigne, of course. Until their music teacher floated the idea of the pair forming a band. They just needed a drummer. Start back at this life, stretch myself back into the life. Luckily, a girl from their elementary school who happened to be part of their pack walk to school each day had played the drums once or twice in her grandma's basement. Meet Eliza Enman McDaniel. The same age as Jordan, grade one, Eliza's version of the sword was a drum kit played by one Avril Lavigne live at a sold-out Air Canada Center in 2004. Avril was a real connector for these budding musicians, not just because her 2002 breakout album Let Go earned the artist the Juno for New Artist of the Year, Album of the Year, and Single of the Year for Complicated, not to mention 5 Grammy nominations, but because she was from Napanee, Ontario, and managed to skyrocket to global fame. She did the impossible. So Jordan, Kylie, and Eliza started jamming together, along with fellow Scarborough Music School alum Megan, to form Done With Dolls. Give or take, the four girls were all about 10 at the time. So the Millers' music teacher helped them put together a demo. And as the almost unbelievable story is told in Toronto Life, Mr. Miller struck up a conversation with a man at a hot dog cart one afternoon who happened to be the childhood friend of Our Lady Peace frontman Rain Maida. Maida was and is married to Chantal Kreviazik, and the couple agreed to give Done With Dolls' demo a listen. I'm just going to let the beats of that story sink in. Well, Maida and Kreviazik thought these young girls had potential and would come aboard Team Done With Dolls to help them develop their sound. With Maida and Kreviazik's support, the band started rehearsing songs written by the couple. They filmed a music video, they wrote a theme song for a Family Channel teen drama, they embarked on a tiny tour, they performed on CBC Kids. Objectively, the most amazing slew of opportunities to ever come from hot dog cart chit-chat. But what all those moves amounted to was an image the girls weren't quite feeling.

Disney dramedies and co-headlining a tour with a boy band made for priceless feet in the door. 8, to be exact. But the girls felt it came time to move on from their apprenticeship with the two generous Canadian artists. It was time to figure out who they were on their own. Then a lot of change befell the group. Megan was done with dolls. She left. Then the rest of the band graduated elementary school and started high school at an arts school in Toronto, where they came across another budding musician. Meet Leandra Earle, a classically trained pianist 10 years in the making who also happened to be a huge Disney fan and would, from time to time, go see Disney acts when they came to Toronto. So when one night her favorite Disney boy band was performing at the Mod Club, who was the opener? Done with Dolls. Leandra started as a fan, and the others figured her technical skills would make a great addition to the group. She was in. So, we had Jordan on lead vocals and bass guitar, Kylie on backing vocals and guitar, Eliza on drums, and Leandra on backing vocals and keyboards. The band had already gone through several iterations: sister band, music lesson band, family channel band. It was time for them to really sit down and distill their band identity. A quick inventory of inspirations included Avril, obviously, Miley Cyrus, Tegan and Sarah, The Rolling Stones, Depeche Mode, and The Cure. They just needed to make music that sounded like that. It would be a total rebrand, and with that, they welcomed a name change. Someone suggested an ode to their founding members' roots, the place Jordan and Kylie first got their feet wet and discovered, to their horror, they made for great musical collaborators. The Beaches. Four teenagers who had just landed their first gig under their new name. A slot at the supermarket bar in Toronto's eclectic Kensington Market. When was said slot, you ask? Wednesdays at midnight. It wasn't exactly prime time. But with permission from their parents, an agreement to not let their grades slip, the band jumped at the opportunity. Leandra was terrified. She's pretty sure she didn't look up from her keyboard once. Their parents made up more than half the audience. They got home at 3 a.m. on a school night, went to class the next morning, quote, smelling like bar. But it was worth it. Not because they started to draw crowds. In fact, sometimes there were more of them on stage than there were people in the audience. But because performing every Wednesday night for a whole year accomplished three things. It made for consistent rehearsal time. The weekly Thursday exhaustion solidified their commitments to the band. And it got them comfortable on stage. Oh, and it also got them something else. An agent. With an agent in their corner, the Beaches recorded their first EP. They launched a mini tour, including small stages at Oceaga in Montreal and South by Southwest in Austin. People told them they were shockingly good considering they were an all-girl band. Bouncers often stopped them at the doors to their own shows, mistaking them for groupies. It was an eye-opening experience, to say the least. But they were out of midnight purgatory and into the real world, where they found themselves across the table from an executive at Island Records, an arm of Universal, and the Beaches landed a development deal. They were fresh out of high school, and Leandra said she was starting to feel a buzz around them that felt serious, at least buzzier than their friends' bands.

They weren't making any money, but Island put them into these writing camps in Los Angeles to learn how to write hit songs. They got a U.S. agent. Meanwhile, the label started tweaking their sound, their look. Executives wanted them to be more accessible punk. Their agent said, like, a girl version of Green Day or the All-American Rejects. So the Beaches became chameleons, trying on different genres, different clothes, different vibes. The Beaches' debut album would come out in 2017, called Late Show. A tour began. They heard themselves on the radio for the first time and spent 9 weeks on the Billboard Canada chart for their single T-Shirt, earning the group a Juno Award for Breakthrough Album of the Year. Suddenly, buzz was too quaint a word. The Beaches were hot. They started developing quite the online following. Yet, in spite of all this momentum, Universal was concerned. While their shows were selling out and their follower counts ticking up, their streaming numbers weren't following suit. It didn't make sense. They quickly released 3 more EPs, including a song called Let's Go, about men who dole out unsolicited advice to women in music, like, quit writing about all that girl stuff. They sold out 3 nights at the Danforth Music Hall. Then, COVID hit, and that aforementioned heat became cool, cold, colder. Like so many, their tour came to a grinding halt. The world shut down, virtually decimating the live music scene. Tours, concerts, festivals, all canceled. Digital streaming became the only lifeline for record companies, and the Beaches' streaming numbers just weren't there. Labels started concentrating what resources they had behind their most established names. And in 2022, the band was cut from their U.S. agency. Then, the Beaches were dropped from Universal. You're listening to We Regret to Inform You. If you're enjoying this episode, you might also like Rejecting Alanis Morissette from Season 6. You can find that episode on the CBC Listen app or in our podcast archives. All that energy, all that momentum, gone. Jordan, Kylie, Eliza, and Leandra were devastated. Sitting in a pile of rubble, they realized there was virtually nowhere to go but up. But what did up look like? They reflected on the constant commentary on their gender and thought, maybe they should purge any sign of femininity from their image, reject all things girl band. But that also felt like an overcorrection, another form of shape-shifting in reaction to forces outside of themselves, proving they still didn't know who they were. There were 4 of them with distinct identities. What did they want to say to their listeners? The answer to that question? They didn't know. What they did know was they needed a fresh start with a fresh team, mostly comprised of women, including a new manager. That manager, a former A&R person at Universal UK, noticed a major disconnect between the personalities of the Beaches and their onstage personas. They were fun, cool, funny, smart artists. But instead of leaning into that, they were looking for a hook. Whether that be 70s cosplay, avoiding girl band tropes like the plague, or stifling any pop sound in their music in favor of rock that would appeal more to men. Their new manager encouraged them to wear clothes they actually liked, welcome their silliness into their lyrics, incorporate 20% more pop in

to their sound. She told them young women 16 to 24 are shaping mainstream music right now. Stop risking a keen female fan base by trying to appeal to male audiences. So, the Beaches started working on a new album and hired a dedicated social media manager. Meanwhile, they continued touring. Shows in Toronto, shows in Montreal, Vancouver. Their social media manager documented every second of it all, capturing real moments between the band, when they were laughing, riffing, being themselves. Their online audiences grew and grew. Then the Beaches opened for their idol, the Avril Lavigne, on her Bite Me tour. The Beaches were grinding, which Kylie said was terrifying because they no longer had a label behind them. They were using what little money they could pool to pay their team and fund their next record, just hoping it would all pay off in the end. On the flip side, she said it was liberating not having to answer to label executives. They decided this album was make or break, answering three questions. Could they succeed by being themselves? Could they reach audiences beyond Canada's borders? And could they convert online followers into listeners? They decided their best shot was simply to make the album they wanted to listen to, without shying away from their Canadian roots. This album would be peppered with Toronto references, unapologetically female. Then, Jordan and her long-term boyfriend broke up. His name was Brett. Jordan dated Brett for 3 years. They split, she started dating other people, and realized she was still thinking about her ex. So Jordan came up with the idea to write a song almost apologizing to all her future dates and partners for being so heartbroken that she broke their hearts. She said, tongue firmly in cheek, "Don't blame me, blame Brett." Brett was her ex's real name. People knew they'd been together. So Jordan called Brett, told him she wanted to write a song and possibly an entire album about their breakup, in which she named him over and over. Brett gave his blessing. The Beaches signed with AWOL, a fitting acronym for Artists Without a Label, a Sony-owned distribution and marketing company for artists without record deals. They released two singles, Everything Is Boring and Blame Brett, to Spotify. Months earlier, when Jordan was in the booth recording her vocals for Blame Brett, Leandra had taken a completely raw, spontaneous 25-second video. And one night, Leandra posted that video to the Beaches' TikTok. Then she went to bed. The next morning, the keyboardist woke up to thousands of notifications on her phone. The Blame Brett clip had gone viral, crossing a million views. And as a result, their Spotify follows started climbing. Then the video reached 3 million views, and their streams started climbing. The album wasn't even out yet, but Blame Brett crossed 1 million streams. The song became the most requested song on Canadian radio, hitting number one on Canada's Billboard charts, where it stayed for 14 weeks. The album would be titled Blame My Ex. And in September 2023, the album was released without a label. Blame My Ex spoke to people everywhere going through breakups, and in particular, couples reeling from COVID breakups. Then something incredible happened. Brett crossed the border, charting on the US Billboard Alternative Chart, their first song to chart in America. And for what came next? We thank Brett.

Bread crossed 100 million streams on Spotify, launching a Beaches World Tour. 70 shows across Canada, the US, Europe, and Australia. It was daunting, but after over a decade performing together, they were ready. They did two consecutive nights at Toronto's legendary music venue, Massey Hall. They played the Boston Calling Music Festival to 40,000 fans screaming the lyrics to Blame Brett. Major artists started using Blame Brett in their TikToks. Demi Lovato, Nelly Furtado, Blink-182. I'm only gonna let you down. Then in February of 2024, at ages 26, 27, and 29, the Beaches were invited to be the musical guests on Jimmy Kimmel Live.

The following month, the Bee Gees won the Juno for Group of the Year and Rock Album of the Year. They performed at the Junos. Then, on August 16, 2024, Avril Lavigne sold out the Budweiser stage in Toronto. The Bee Gees were in the audience. On August 22, 2024, the Bee Gees sold out the Budweiser stage in Toronto. 16,000 people, 1 week after their idol. The Bee Gees made their Coachella debut before being named Women of the Year by Billboard Canada, the first time the award ever went to a group over a single artist. And the girls from the Bee Gees, who got their start at the Wednesday midnight slot, who were signed, then dropped from their label, who were told to be less Canadian, more Green Day, less pop, more rock, to quit writing about girl stuff, and who were mistaken for groupies at their own shows, released their next independent album in 2025, called No Hard Feelings.

One of the eternally frustrating things in the creative arts is being rejected for the sin of not being like other people. It is the ultimate irony. The creative industry is always hungry for the new voice, the fresh point of view, the unique perspective. Yet, the gatekeepers have a long history of rejecting those very people. If you don't rock like Springsteen or dance like Beyoncé or sound more like Cardi B, you're too much of a risk. So the default is to squeeze you into a small, recognizable box. Makes you wonder how many unique young artists had their uniqueness squashed so early they never got a chance to be their fully realized selves that fans would have loved. Now, the flip side to all of this is you have to know who you are. Even the Beaches didn't know their true selves until they had a lot of experience under their belts. Discovering yourself takes time. In the midst of all the noise, you have to quietly listen to your true heartbeat. Sometimes being rejected is proof you are not conforming. In the end, staying true to yourself will be the road to success. So, answer the call in all your crazy, messy, unorthodox glory. As Mick Jagger once said, first you shock the world, then they put you in a hall of fame. Never, ever

Dystrophy Podcast production. This series is written by me, Sydney O'Reilly. Production and research, Allison Pinches. Director, Callie O'Reilly. Engineer, Jeff Devine. Theme music by James Aiton, Jeremiah Pick, and Casey Pick. 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
2: From CBC News, The World This Hour, I'm Claude Fague. Prime Minister Mark Carney has met with his cabinet and spoken with provincial and territorial premiers about his proposed tariff deal with the U.S. This a day after President Donald Trump proclaimed the two sides had negotiated a deal. Tom Perry has the latest from Ottawa.
3: The Prime Minister updated the premiers on where we were in terms of our discussions with the United States.
4: Canada-U.S. Trade Minister Dominic LeBlanc joined the Prime Minister in a virtual meeting with the premiers. Nova Scotia's Tim Houston says he's encouraged by what he heard and confirms the Prime Minister has asked provinces that banned U.S. alcohol to lift their restrictions.
5: Now, whether Nova Scotians or whether Canadians will actually buy it when it gets back on their shelves, that's a whole other discussion.
4: To Saskatchewan Premier Scott Moe, the deal puts the country in a better, though not perfect, position.
6: We do need to recognize that the CUSMA deal that we had 1 and 2 years ago was no longer possible.
4: BC Premier David Eby says while no agreement offers everything, the federal government has made substantial progress. Quebec Premier Christine Fréchette says she doesn't yet have enough information to decide whether the deal is good or bad. Tom Perry, CBC News, Ottawa.
2: Ukrainian officials say a Russian missile attack on Kyiv has killed at least 8 people and wounded more than 30 others. The strikes targeted 12 districts across the capital city overnight, hitting residential buildings and a medical facility. Efforts are continuing.

0: to restore power to parts of the Capitol, and some people are said to be trapped in two residential buildings along with a school shelter. Emergency crews were able to rescue some people trapped under rubble. A court in Belgium will decide today whether a Canadian woman arrested on espionage charges will be released for a pre-trial custody. Claire Biwi Zhang was working as an intern at NATO's military headquarters when she was detained by Belgian authorities last month. Now she's fighting to be released while awaiting trial. Ithil Moussa has the latest.
1: The 33-year-old intern at NATO's military headquarters was arrested by Belgian authorities last month after her home and workplace were searched. Zhang was subsequently charged with spying on behalf of a third country and being a member of a criminal organization. European media reports say NATO's internal security services were alerted after Zhang allegedly exhibited suspicious behavior, like entering areas and accessing files she was not authorized to do so. Media reports have suggested the suspected country Zhang was allegedly spying for is China. The Chinese embassy in Canada tells CBC it firmly opposes baseless smears and speculations. Meanwhile, a House of Commons committee has agreed to examine Canada's security screening processes in light of Zhang's arrest. Ithil Moussa, CBC News, Toronto.
0: UN Secretary General Antonio Guterres is seriously concerned by a U.S. decision to impose sanctions on two international criminal court officials. It's the latest escalation in the Trump administration's campaign against what it calls a corrupt and fatally politicized body. Stéphane Duzaric is the spokesperson for the UN.
2: I can tell you that the Secretary General expresses serious concern about this designation, as well as the ongoing designation of other International Criminal Court employees.
0: The Trump administration has imposed a slew of sanctions against ICC officials. Canada's National Women's Open Golf Championship tees off today in Alberta. The CPKC Open will be played at the Royal Mayfair Golf Club in Edmonton with 156 LPGA golfers in the field. And that includes seven Canadians led by defending champion Brooke Henderson of Smith Falls, Ontario. The 28-year-old has 14 LPGA Tour wins, including last year's victory in Mississauga, Ontario. And that is your World This Hour. For CBC News, I'm Claude Fay.
3: 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I'm Saroja Coelho. Next, from the BBC, People Fixing the World.
4: Welcome to Kansas City, Missouri. I'm Richard Hullingham.
5: And I'm Will Grant.
4: And for the BBC World Service, this is the Kansas City Cycling Revolution.
5: A story which starts with an email.
6: Dear Mr. Hullingham, I am writing to you for help finding a recording of a story you did for the BBC in 2008. The story was about what it was like to cycle in Kansas City, which at the time was ranked the worst city for cycling in the US. That story is our origin story.
4: That's Amy Scrivener from Bike Walk KC, who got in touch a few months ago. Her organisation was set up to promote cycling and walking, and it turns out that since our 2008 show, the city has invested tens of millions of dollars in cycling initiatives and infrastructure.
5: In this edition of the documentary from the BBC World Service, we're back on our bikes to discover how things have changed and what other communities around the world can maybe learn.
4: When we last pedaled across Kansas City 18 years ago, it came at the very bottom of the League of American Bicyclists list of bike-friendly cities. The roads were built for cars with little provision for cyclists. We were nearly run over, we got punctures, and narrowly avoided being robbed.
5: We were told if we planned to cycle across the city, we'd better get our affairs in order. So this time, we're hoping for better.
7: A minute. Thank you to everybody for coming. We have some esteemed guests with us tonight. Please give them a warm welcome.
8: My name is Raisa Johnson. I've lived in Kansas City since 2016. I'm a member of the board of directors of the Major Taylor Cycling Club of Kansas City. Major Taylor was an Olympic cyclist back in the late 1890s and early 1900s who gained notoriety by being one of the first black cyclists allowed to compete in competitive races.

0: showcase both the good and not good bike lanes in Kansas City.
1: Every Monday night when the weather is nice, we have a group of 20, 30, 40 folks show up to take a nice, slow, casual pace bike ride through urban Kansas City. The point is just to get together, enjoy each other's friendship and company, and see the sights of Kansas City.
2: You did it.
3: That's quite the hell, isn't it?
2: It was, yeah. It just kind of kept going, didn't it? But you did it.
3: Do you do this a lot?
2: I've been riding with Major Taylor for quite a while. I've been trying to get 120, 140 miles a week.
3: And what is it about group cycling? Because I'm really enjoying this. And it was a lot easier to go up that hill knowing that you were in front of me and I wasn't going to drop behind.
2: Well, with group cycling is, first of all, you've got accountability. You got safety in numbers. If anything happens, somebody will see it and or they'll help you or they'll be with you to it. And then just like you were following my will, you wanted to stay on my will. If I wasn't in front of you, you probably wouldn't have that same motivation.
3: No.
2: That's what does
3: you were my motivation.
2: Well, thank you. I'm very glad. Thank you for using me.
4: As the sun set, we crossed the sprawling city, past shops, offices and parks. We took in busy four-lane roads and potholed side streets, but also an array of dedicated cycle paths, most separated from cars by concrete barriers. There were many more cyclists, and it felt a lot safer. Very different to when we were last here.
1: Some of the bike lanes that we put in are examples of the types of bike lanes we would love to see all around the city, with concrete barriers protecting cyclists from traffic around. Others are not so great, with concrete cutouts coming into the middle of the lane unexpectedly, with a lane of traffic or parked cars between us and moving traffic, and two-lane cycle tracks where vehicles aren't expecting to see cyclists coming from the wrong direction.
5: So maybe not perfect, but there's certainly been an enormous change. To find out how that happened, let's return to our origin story and a group that's helped lead the Kansas City cycling revolution. In the workshop at Bike Walk KC, we met Amy, who we heard from earlier, and Executive Director Eric Rogers.
6: I think that program in 2008 was really a wake-up call for our community. It was the type of notoriety that no community wants to get, to be featured as the worst place in the United States to ride a bike.
5: What are your challenges, Amy? I mean, just give us a sense of the city. I spent a day yesterday trying to get around on public transport, and it struck me that, one, it's really spread out. You've got these neighborhoods kind of not very well connected. And two, it's really hilly.
7: It is really hilly. Yeah, so people think that Kansas City, because we're in the Midwest and bordering Kansas and Missouri, that it's flat, and it is not. So that's where the e-bike revolution has really come in terms of helping folks ride where they want to ride and go for transportation, not just leisure. And that disconnectedness is one of the big problems or one of the big challenges for us. So we've really seen in our evolution as an organization this shift from cycling as just a pleasure or leisure to now being a legit mode of transportation. And when people suddenly realize that your bike can get you to where you want to go, daily errands and trips, you start to paying attention to where the disconnects are. So that is one thing that's a challenge for the community that we've been working on.
6: Kansas City has a lot of grassroots groups that are growing up and emerging and taking on their own little bit of what cycling means for them. And so we have groups like All Bodies on Bikes, which wants to normalize people of all body types being on bikes and not just the typical, you know, athlete that you might see in ads and in magazines.
3: We all look at Will then.
6: Yeah. We have two or three groups that run rides that are led by and are for women specifically. We are also seeing bike buses in Kansas City. So groups of parents who will get all the kids in the neighborhood together and bike with them to school.
5: Where does your inspiration come from? Because if you think sort of global cycling, I guess people will think the perfect places to cycle, like our original production meeting, you know, oh, let's go to Copenhagen or you know, the Netherlands or something like that. Is that what you've been doing?
6: Yeah, I think those are all great examples, but those aren't always the best examples to look at in the U.S. So in the U.S., we look at other similar Midwestern cities. We look at what's progress that was made previously in places like Indianapolis and Minneapolis. Also, we try not to have too much of a Eurocentric lens and recognize that a lot of

0: work has happened in the global South and in South America. So really interesting work in cities like Kampala in Uganda or in Mexico City, places in Brazil. There's not one right way to do this and make a city more bike friendly. There's examples from everywhere, especially cities are doing it at lower costs and aren't spending a ton of money, but are just doing very practical, efficient things. And I think you'll see here in Kansas City, we've done some of that with what we call quick builds, which is just quickly reconfiguring a street to put up some separation, some bollards, some curb stops to get, you know, a sense of physical separation from cars and bikes. And then in the last couple of years, going back and making that more permanent, making bigger investments in permanent separated facilities, which you also see some of here today.
1: Studies carried out around the world show that physically separating bikes from cars makes people feel safer on the roads and encourages more people to consider cycling.
2: And it's interesting to hear that they're looking to the city I live in, Mexico City, for inspiration. Since I first moved there in 2011, more bike lanes and shared bike schemes have been introduced. The city even shuts down its main thoroughfare, Reformer Avenue, to cars every Sunday so residents can bike, run and skate in peace. But the measures are patchy. Some neighbourhoods have them. Elsewhere, the car remains king.
3: Whoa, there we go.
2: Terrific.
1: Amy mentioned the e-bikes that over 18s can now rent at locations across the city. The bikes are pedal assist, so you have to keep pedaling with the motor topping out at 20 miles an hour. Riders are encouraged to cycle safely and wear helmets. So we put on our helmets, got on the app, and headed out to look at some cycling infrastructure.
3: Okay, we're good to go.
2: Fantastic.
3: Oh, there's quite a pace to these e-bikes.
2: Yeah.
3: This is fun. This is great.
2: Do you cycle in one in the UK?
3: Yeah, I have an e-bike at home, so I have an e-bike. I have too many bikes. I have an e-bike, a road bike,
2: is there
3: a mountain bike.
2: Too many bikes.
4: So this is Gillam Road. It was one of our first pieces of protected infrastructure.
2: Yeah.
4: So you see we have the bollards and the concrete curb stops.
2: Yeah.
4: This was put in to be able to build quickly and efficiently. Some of the things we'll see elsewhere are more permanent evolved versions of this design.
2: It looks to me like this has taken away one of the lanes of vehicular traffic.
4: This is what we call a road diet, which is taking the existing road space and reconfiguring it to make room for people who are walking and biking.
2: Yes, that's right, road diets. Taking away lanes for cars and giving the space over to buses, cyclists and pedestrians. And it's another Eric we need to speak to. Formerly of Bike Walk Kansas City, Eric Bunch is now a city councillor.
5: Some people like to call it a road buffet instead, because rather than taking these things away, you still have great access for vehicular traffic on the street. But what we've done is we've added better access for transit users, and we've improved bikeability, but also, most importantly, it's improved walkability, because it's easy to cross the street when there are two lanes instead of four lanes.
3: Do you have any anti-cyclists? Are there people who actively say, why are you putting all this money into this cycling infrastructure, this green lane here, where I can't see any cyclists down here, why you haven't fixed the potholes instead?
5: We could invest our entire budget into potholes and we'll still get complaints about potholes. That is just an evergreen complaint, and I understand it. It's critical. Every city struggles with maintenance of infrastructure. The reality is that this is a pretty cheap thing that really adds a lot of value. And it's not just about a cyclist. It is about creating a safer environment so that I can walk my kids to this school right here. I'm looking down the street where my kids literally go to school. All of America is open for business for driving places. What we've done is made it better for everyone else who may not want to be in that vehicle.
2: As we heard earlier, not all these cycle lanes are popular, even with the cyclists. But they certainly feel safer than cycling on a busy five-lane road. And traffic deaths in the city are down, last year by some 30%.
1: This is Richard Hullingham with Will Grant in Kansas City for the documentary from the BBC World Service.
6: Next stop, West Fork. To request a stop, please press either the stop button or door button.
2: It's not just

0: The cycling infrastructure that's changed. Kansas City now has a streetcar. Free to ride, these trams run some 10 kilometers down Main Street, from the trendy River Market District with its restaurants and bars, to the art galleries, museums, and university.
1: We got off about midway to meet reporter for the Kansas City Star, Chris Higgins.
2: I think slowing down traffic, people are concerned about increased congestion, and they're concerned about vehicles too who don't want to drive down the road at all, and they opt to take side streets, potentially increasing safety issues and congestion on side streets through the neighborhoods as people avoid the main strip.
3: Is this a question of, though, chicken and egg? You've got to put the infrastructure in first and then try and convince people it's going to work. Otherwise, it's never going to change.
2: A few years ago, there were a lot of concerns that the city was pursuing these projects without full buy-in from the neighborhood. So they have really gone out of their way to get that public engagement, to get that buy-in. They have these public hearings, these meetings where they present it. I went to a couple of those. They do surveys. They gather feedback from residents about what they like to see and then create the project with that feedback in mind.
4: All right, East Fairs! East Fairs! East Fairs!
5: Today is Bicycle Club.
4: Are you excited?
6: Yeah! Yeah!
7: Bicycle Club started as this little dream where maybe two, three students are going to follow me around the neighborhood and we would talk about routes and maybe minor repairs, how to fix a tube and things. And it's really grown in the 10 years.
1: East High School is one of the largest and most diverse schools in Kansas City, teaching students from more than 40 countries.
0: And cycling has become an important part of school life. It also boasts a district teacher of the year, Andrew Killen.
7: We've had 275 different riders earn a bicycle with us at no cost to them. So we received everything through donations of the bicycles, donations of the helmets, locks, and lights. Because of our school's student population, a lot of them are financially unable to have a bicycle, a working bicycle. And when the riders join us, we start with very small rides, 2-3 miles. And then we try to get as far as we can by the end of each cohort. So 15, 16 miles in an afternoon is something very doable by the end.
8: I was walking through the halls, I saw a poster. It said Bike Club, free bike. And that's pretty much all I needed to join. It's been a fun time though. My bike is like green, handles inwards. I forget what I named her, but she's awesome.
9: Putting on like a helmet for the first time and like having to go out in front of your peers was kind of embarrassing, I can't lie. Or hearing my friends like scream my name because they saw me on a bike going down with a group of people. It's embarrassing, but like it's fun. Like you really do have to push yourself into going and doing different things and getting out of your comfort zone and do something fun like Bike Club.
4: So, Bears, we're going to do our usual ride across the bridge, across the interstate.
7: Unfortunately, due to our location on the east side of our city, we haven't had as many resources such as protected bicycle lanes installed. So whenever we leave the school, we have to make educated choices about which roads we're going to use based on traffic counts, traffic speed. So while resources have been spent in our city, it hasn't been accessible for all of Kansas Cityans.
4: All right, let's go ride bikes.
10: Let's go.
1: So as we once again took to the hills of the city with the new generation of Kansas City cyclists, I caught up with teacher Amanda Dennison.
3: They all seem to be really enjoying it, the students.
11: They do, they love it. They're getting exercise, they're together with friends. It's just wonderful.
3: These roads are pretty rough, aren't they?
11: They're terrible. Where is our tax money going?
3: But in the downtown or in the main center, you've got all these new cycle lanes around here. You're constantly shouting holes, glass, bumps, all sorts of stuff on these roads.
11: Definitely. It's very dangerous still to ride these roads. Stop it. Yeah, lots of obstacles to look out for.
6: Roll it. Look for yourself.
3: We're cycling in a group and you're giving them instructions as they're going along. The idea that they could cycle this on their own.
11: Absolutely. We take pretty regular paths to get to different parts of the city where we want to ride each week. And in 2 weeks, we will ride the

0: kids home with their bikes and their helmets and their lights and their locks, so they know how to get to and from school safely. So it's a pretty cool, thing we got going in Bicycle Club.
1: It was an enjoyable and safe ride, but it's clear that not everyone in the city is benefiting from cycle-friendly streets.
2: Most of the initiatives to get people on their bikes have been driven by grassroots action, volunteers. Which brings us to the 816 Bicycle Collective. With the help of donations, its volunteers have transformed a derelict corner shop into a bustling workshop.
3: My name is Sean Egan. I'm one of the original founders of the 816 Bicycle Collective here in Kansas City in 2008, which is too long ago. So yeah, here you are. You're in the entryway of the shop. We're an all-volunteer-run community bike shop. We help people fix their bikes, get bikes if they can't afford them, and learn how to work on their own bikes to promote, you know, autonomy and transportation. Right now, we're real busy. We got a lot of people
2: coming. It's a bit chaotic, isn't it?
3: Yes, it is. And, you know, several people need help with a bike. Several people need a bike. People are working their own bikes. People need a little help, etc. Yeah.
1: Why do you think a space like this was needed? You referenced 2008, which was the last time also we were here.
3: Yeah.
1: We made
3: a
1: radio show about cycling in Kansas City and how tough it was. It struck me that then, well, we certainly didn't see on our trip anything like this. Why did you feel like something like this was needed?
3: I mean, so me and another friend, Idris, one of the original founders, we were learning how to work on bikes. We literally just set up a sign in the front of my girlfriend's apartment building at the time and had a bike rack on the back of my old Ford, like, sedan. And we're just like, free bike repair. But we also had a book because we were learning. And then we were like, man, people keep giving us bikes. There's a lot of bikes that people have and don't use. And incidentally, there's a lot of people who need bikes. And it just seemed obvious that there are enough bikes for everybody to have them.
4: Okay, so we're just putting some grips on this bike up here.
5: My name is Joanna Lewis, and I'm a volunteer at the 816.
2: It's quite an interesting vibe. It's got a sort of organized chaos feel about it.
5: Yeah, that's what I tell new volunteers. Well, I tell new volunteers, too, that you can't come on a Monday and expect it to be the same on a Thursday. Each shift has its own vibe.
2: And do you feel it's making a difference to Kansas City and to the people's lives who come here, you know, giving them the ability to cycle?
5: I think we can't even measure the difference because it means a lot to a lot of different people.
1: Somewhat inevitably, after 3 days of cycling, we end up in the pub.
2: Although this isn't just any pub. In up-and-coming North Kansas City, the Velo Garage and Tap House combines bike shop, cycle club, beer, and pizza.
6: We like to drink beer, but really the main impetus of like what we like is to ride bikes.
1: A cycle group had just returned from their evening ride, and the bar was heaving. So we chatted to owner Kylie Suter at one of the tables in the backyard.
6: I'm a commuter. I ride my bike from 12 miles away from my house. I ride it to work. It is definitely not the normal thing here, but it's growing. And I think as we have soaring gas prices, the climate change is never ending, people are starting to realize like there are other ways and other modalities of getting around. And I think city infrastructure is trying to catch up to this mentality.
1: We've talked about Kansas City going through a biking revolution. Is it really just a slower process than that? It's an evolution. It's evolving. The city's evolving, and you're trying to be part of that evolution.
6: Yeah, it's definitely an evolution. It is not a fast process. I mean, the majority of people in the city or anywhere in the United States are always going to be like the car modality is their main way of getting around. So when you come up against that kind of culture, you're looking at changing something that's so ingrained in the American psyche, right, that you have to like literally go to the town hall meetings. You have to like advocate. You have to send the emails to your council men and women and just let them know that it literally is the old adage, like, if you build it, you will come. I love the phrase, like, no one built a bridge over a river based on how many people were crossing it before the bridge was there. And that is the same thing with, like, cycling infrastructure. If you build it, people will use it.
2: Maybe it is an evolution, but cycling in Kansas

0: The city has been transformed since we were last here, from new cycle lanes and e-bikes to clubs and bars.
1: Our original radio show maybe helped a little, but it's been down to volunteers, campaigners, and ultimately the taxpayer to make Kansas City more cycle-friendly. And just as the people here have been inspired by other cities, there are ideas being tried in Kansas City that could be adopted around the world.
0: As much as anything, this is about changing attitudes to bikes. So let's leave the final word to Amy, who sent us the email that made this program possible.
2: Most of our car trips are under 2 miles. Could we replace at least half of those with walking, biking, transit? If we could do that in the next 20 years, the impact that would have on environment, on health, on just community, getting to know your neighbors, bringing people together would be huge.
1: Hopefully we'll return to Kansas City sooner than that. It's been a lot of fun. I'm Will Grant.
3: And I'm Richard Hollingham. Additional production was by Anne McNaught, and this edition of the documentary has been a Boffin Media production for the BBC World Service.
4: That was People Fixing the World, and this is CBC Radio 1. Now, from Australia's Radio National, this is What the Duck, a show that explores some of the most unusual elements of our natural world.
5: Oh my God, did you see what she posted?
6: Because I was like looking at it and going, wow, why would you do, oh my gosh, why would you do that?
5: I know, right, yeah.
6: It's actually, it's Schedule 10 on the poison standard. There's not many things, that, like there's lots of things on Schedule 10, but it's quite the drug.
5: Yeah.
6: I can't imagine you would want to be violently vomiting and sharting. Like, it sounds awful.
7: We're sorry.
8: Just another day on the What the Duck hotline, where the horrors are sometimes all too real. I'm Dr. Anne Jones with you, and welcome to your favourite program, I hope, What the Duck, and also your nightmare, sharting yourself on Radio National. Science Week is coming up, and this year the ABC science nerds have gone bloomin' mad. We've got a poll going over at abc.net.au/wildflowers to try and figure out which Australian wildflower will be the one that Australians want as Prime Minister. I mean, no, as their favourite wildflower. And as the ABC's premier bad comedy nature podcast, we're going all in on the bloom thing with an extra special marriage of flowers and ducks. You might have thought that flowers and ducks are both peace-loving creatures, but when they come together to make a duck flower, it turns out they're out to kill some, if not all, of us. They will hold you against your will, trap you, starve you, and holy crap, you might think you're getting a new girlfriend and instead you find yourself having a weird sexual encounter with something that feels like it should be right, but it's all wrong. And more on that in a minute. Welcome to the What the Duck Flower Horror Special, Little Flower Pod of Horrors. The duck flower. What does it look like?
9: The thing that makes it dramatic and the thing that gives it its name is this giant flower. So it's got a great big sort of purpley coloured flower. A bit like a heart-shaped piece of cloth or, a handkerchief, if you like. And behind it, there's a bendy kind of trumpet, and we'll get to that. And in the middle, though, there's this dark, meaty-looking section which attracts in a certain kind of insect.
8: Tim Entwistle, author, botanist, namer of species, person on boards, and most importantly for us, absolute plant person. I have never, ever stumped him with a question yet.
9: So it's a big flower, one of the biggest, certainly in the tropics, and certainly the biggest in this group of plants. It's an amazing flower.
8: Okay, I'm going to send you a photo, Tim. Hang on.
9: You realise I've got to take the phone off my ear to read the text?
8: If you want me to send you the photo.
9: Hang on. No, maybe something's...
8: Email me with a screenshot of you subscribing to What the Duck.
9: Oh, no, it's coming.
8: And we'll do a swapsies. What the Duck at abc.net.au.
9: Well, yeah, fantastic. So, yes, this is a person holding up one of the flowers. You can see the lovely heart-shaped leaves. It's a climber.

0: So the photo shows a person, and like obviously this could be a quite short person, but she's actually standing on top of a stool and holding out a piece of this vine equal with her head sort of, and the flower goes all the way to the ground. It is absolutely massive. It's like a human-sized flower.
1: And then this, at the very base of the flower, there's this drawn out maybe 60 centimetres. This one looks like it's actually a metre and a half. A really long dangling filamentous bit. They call it an appendix. Dangles off the bottom of the flower.
0: Like streamers in the wind. And I mean the paper ones, not the internet ones. But that is some nice foreshadowing right there.
1: So there's this lovely dark centre, this kind of meaty centre, and that dangly bit is where it emits a perfume of kinds and also wiggles around and attracts things. So most flowers are designed or have been evolved, is a better word to use, to attract some pollinator. And there's visual stimuli, there's kind of smells, there's all kinds of things that attract them. And this one almost has everything in it.
0: It really does. So what role do those dangly bits play? They sort of attract it with by blowing in the breeze gently and looking seductive, do they?
1: Yeah, look, that's the theory. But probably more important is an odour that comes out. And all of these, these plants are called botanically Aristolochia, and there's about 500 different kinds of these around the world, and there's a couple native in Australia as well. But they all attract beetles and insects that like really off smells. So these are called saprophagus insects.
0: The flower actually smells bad on purpose. This is a new meaning for eau de toilette, yeah? The saprophagus insects are attracted like drunks to the kebab van. Saprophagus means that they eat dead stuff, rotting plant matter, rotting waste, rotting bodies, Johnny rotting anything.
1: So what that dangly bit does is emit a smell like rotting meat. And then these insects end up coming to see what's going on, and they go inside that little cavity, and that's when the fun starts for this flower.
0: Not so much for the insect.
1: This one has a really precise two-day ritual that involves trapping and seduction.
0: I will not yuck. This flower's yum, but two-day ritual does seem a bit elaborate, to be honest.
1: Early in the morning on the first day, and it's very precise, between 9:30 and 10:30, these beetles and flies get attracted in to that strange smell, and it's being emitted really strongly.
0: Just what you want in the morning. Rotten meat wafts.
1: And they enter inside that cavity in the flower. Now, there's a sort of long, bendy neck.
0: Saxophones intensify.
1: These insects crawl through that neck, attracted by the smell.
0: They think they're going to get a rotting brunch.
1: And they go right past all these sort of hairs that are facing a certain way that mean once they go through, it's easy enough, but they can't get back.
0: Literally those little bar thingos that you push through to get into the supermarket. One way only.
1: And they end up being stuck in a little chamber.
0: Which seems, you know, not ideal, because the whole idea of a pollinator is to use it like a bicycle courier to take your genes to another office.
1: And at that time, the flower is sexually active in a female sense. But that's day one.
0: Day one, female.
1: So it's there overnight, it's filling around inside the flower, and hopefully it leaves a bit of pollen on the receptive stigma, as we call it, the female part. Then the next day, and again, it's really precise, it's about 8:30 a.m. the next morning, the flower, that sort of bendy part straightens out a bit, the hair starts to decay a little bit and drop backwards, and it can crawl back out, and it wants to get out, and then the flower is active in a male sense.
0: The process is called protogyny, changing from female to male. Day one, the flower is female, able to receive pollen, if that insect is dragging any around. Nice! She might be expecting a duckling flower. But keeping that fly in custody overnight means that the duck flower gets two bangs for its muck. It's day two in the rancid-smelling duck flower villa. The flower has now swapped sexes. It produces the pollen and covers the insect in the man dust and sets it free.
1: It gets outside the flower, flies off and goes in search of another, the receptive female flower, of course, because that's when it emits this strong smell, and off that cycle goes again.
0: So that flower has the chance

0: of being a dad too. Now, have you actually seen one of these flowers and been able to have a smell?
1: I've seen some of the smaller ones, and the smaller ones still smell like rotting flesh. I've actually been up close and smelt them, and they do smell pretty putrid. It's the sort of thing that you'd open up a door and you go, oh, what's that? There's something in here that died overnight or something that's rotting.
0: That is disgusting.
1: So the colour is very much trying to look like a meaty colour. And in this particular flower too, it's got really strong veins, like reddish veins. It's that colour of meat and flesh.
0: But what the hell is ducky about them?
1: That large kind of clothy bit at the front of the trumpet, if you like, that would be the body of the duck. And then this pipe at the back, the sort of bend in the neck, insect goes in, gets stuck in a little chamber. That chamber is a bit like the
0: duck's head. Okay, so you've got to look at them from the side and also tip your own head 90 degrees to see the duck.
1: But its body, bending neck, its head. Now, you've got to use a little bit of imagination.
0: Once you see it, though, it is very clear. So this flower is huge, stinky, and keeps insects hostage overnight so that they can Uber pollen around the forest. But this nightmare is not only for the insects. If this plant was cultivated, you'd want it to be behind locked gates in the Garden of Deadly Delights.
1: Yeah, look, it does carry a few strange chemicals in it. One of those chemicals that causes regurgitate or just somehow get something out of their system.
0: To purge?
1: Yeah, to purge, that's the word.
0: Yeah. We were astounded when we innocently thought, yeah, let's make a program about flowers that are shaped like ducks. This is what we found on the internet.
2: I'm a girl that out tonight.
3: What's up, guys? I'm back.
4: What's up, guys?
0: There are influences.
5: Vomit and poop.
6: Hi, guys.
7: Kisses. Tastes like old lettuce. Honestly.
0: Trying to sell flowers that are shaped like ducks.
8: Oh my god, guys.
0: And apparently promising that your body will be detoxed, whatever that means.
9: Yes, it's coming.
10: Oh, I so much. I think I need to use the toilet.
8: Kisses.
5: Continuing on this journey, and it's like a life metaphor fruit.
11: Thanks so much for tuning in.
8: Kisses.
0: Dramatically recreated here using the words of the influencers because none of them would give us permission to use their real spews and their real voices or the videos that they make spruiking this product. Now, I wonder why that would be. What is the science behind this? Is any of that true?
12: Short answer, not true at all.
0: We gave Associate Professor Catherine Izzoardi a call. She's an emergency physician, a clinical toxicologist, and she also works with the Queensland Poisons Information Centre. And we said, hey, this duck and flower marriage seems to be, you know, toxic. And she said,
12: this is my game. I was like looking at it going, wow, why would you do, oh my gosh, why would you do that?
0: We do love an enthusiastic expert on what the duck.
12: So this flower contains a compound in it called aristolochic acid, which is something that we know is incredibly toxic. So it gives you a lot of irritation of your stomach and your colon. So you get really terrible vomiting.
0: Spewing.
12: And diarrhea.
0: The sharks.
12: But we also know that people who use this compound can get terrible kidney failure.
0: And that is nothing to joke about. Species related to this massive duck flower have been used across the world in traditional and complementary medicines. Pharmacological historians have traced some of these uses. The plants were sometimes called birthworts. That gives you a clue. But I can't really cross-check the health of any of those patients because I don't have a time machine.
12: And in really small doses, they might have had use that was helpful. You know, perhaps they wanted to have something that would help you to vomit if they'd had something bad.
0: Like too many hot dogs.
12: And you'll be able to vomit up whatever you've just had that we don't want you to absorb.
0: The hot dogs.
12: Or perhaps they wanted to have diarrhea for some unknown reason.
0: Again, hot dogs.
12: I think just over time, we just now know more about it.
0: We now know enough that when the Therapeutic Goods Administration in Australia considered the duck flower being supplied, sold or used in medicine, they said, nope.

0: It's a Schedule 10 in our poison standard. 10 is essentially a drug that has absolutely no therapeutic use, and in fact, it's banned. So you can't get any more nope than that. It is a categorical nope.
1: So this flower being sold as a cleanse by people online, side note, none of them are Australian as far as we know. It does feel a little bit like a version of Gwyneth Paltrow telling us to steam our vaginas, but potentially fatal. So maybe not like that at all. Also, you should know that the What the Duck Deep Investigation Team also got in touch with a community pharmacist slash master herbalist to speak with us. And they said, this plant is really poisonous. I therefore am not comfortable discussing it in any format. And also, we contacted 5 influencers. Some of them run online stores where they sell this dried flower and market it as a detox, but none of them got back to us. And to be fair, sometimes we weren't actually really sure if the videos that we were looking at were AI generated or not, and we're not sure if AI would respond to a duck. Regardless.
0: Back in the 90s, it was used in a slimming compound in Belgium, and there was a huge spate of these women who would go to this weight loss clinic and be using this compound.
1: There'd been an error. One plant extract was swapped for another, and 100 women ended up in hospitals.
0: And they all needed to go on to dialysis. Their kidneys stopped working. And certainly in that group of people back in the 90s in Belgium, they were able to see under the microscope changes in the kidney that were really specific to this compound.
1: One report says that 50 of those women needed kidney transplants.
0: And then down the track, a big proportion, like more than 20 or so, developed cancer of the urinary tract, mostly of the bladder. It's a bit of a disaster.
1: It also led nephrologists, kidney specialists in Taiwan, for example, to wonder if the duck flower was a hidden cause of chronic kidney damage across the population through history.
0: And it's not necessarily reversible kidney damage. It's my kidneys are now gone and I need to have an artificial kidney machine so that I can be alive sort of kidney damage. So it's just incredibly toxic.
1: Yeah, but not to everyone or everything. Nature is so odd because the duck flower is a key nursery and food supply for swallow-tailed butterflies and their little caterpillars. And they don't do any sharting that we know of. Just reminding you, toxic.
0: It's actually just incredibly toxic. It's certainly a banned substance in Australia.
1: The ABC in no way encourages any online purchases of flowers that smell like meat and make you poo a lot. We are having a bit of a celebration of wildflowers on Radio National for Science Week. Do you have a favourite wildflower?
0: Oh, so my favourite flower drug is, and the prettiest, is probably going to be the glory lily that contains colchicine, but it is stunning and it is incredibly toxic. So don't eat it.
1: That was a very toxicologist answer. It's also not Australian and not on the voting list, which you can find at abc.net.au/wildflowers. There are 10 wildflowers, and all of them have some sort of super ability that really should get your vote. And on that note, here's a word from our sponsor.
2: Winter is coming. And under the Australian weakling flower party, you'll be cold, moist, and unable to let a pollinator into your heart of hearts. But not with your number one candidate, Rickea scoparia. Built tough, just like the Australian public. And with a special fused flower that will protect your dangly bits from the stormy conditions of Tasmanian mountaintops. And it's about time Australia had a national leader from the Down Unders of Down Under. Vote one, Honeybush. Make that President Bush. In Australia's favourite wildflower at ABC Science. Spoken by G. Prosser and authorised by the Tasmanian Honeyflower Party, Canberra.
1: Yeah. Anyway, given that Tim Entwistle, who we heard from just before we found out that duck flowers could kill you, is one of Australia's most senior and respected botanists, we should ask him, which one do you think should win Australia's Wildflower of the Year?
3: I'm afraid I'm going to go with you guys.
1: Yes.
3: The flying duck or

0: Haliana major is just one of my absolute favourite terrestrial orchids. This one really looks like a duck. It's like a flying duck, and I just love seeing them. They're quite tricky to find, but when you do see them, you never forget.
1: And not in a traumatic way either, unless you're a sawfly.
2: And funnily enough, it actually looks like a little duck with its wings up behind its back.
1: Julie Radford is an ecologist and orchid specialist. She lives and breathes tiny terrestrial native orchids.
2: In plants, there tends to be a lot of mimicry. A lot of plants will try and mimic their pollinators. They might try and mimic the body parts of a wasp or a gnat or something along those lines. But I can confidently say that this particular orchid species was never pollinated by a duck. The flying duck orchid, which is Haliana major, that can be found in all parts of southeastern Australia. You can find it in a variety of different habitat types. It's a small orchid and it's a reddish brown colour when it's in flower, so it's very difficult to spot.
1: But when you do, sometimes they are in a little group and it makes a whole flock of tiny ducks swooping across the bush floor. Adorable. But look, that is just the first level of intrigue, a flower which looks like a duck. It increases exponentially to the next level.
2: The plant is releasing a pheromone, which attracts the male into thinking that the plant is a female of its type. It will fly in and it will try and mate with the flower.
1: This is another sexually deceptive orchid. And this one, shall we say, is further towards the S&M side of pseudo-copulation?
2: The head that you see on a duck orchid is actually a part of the what's known as a labellum.
1: Labellum translates to little lip, and all orchids have one. It's sort of like a helicopter landing pad, but a first-class one.
2: So when the labellum is touched, it will trigger this mechanism so that the pollinator will be quite literally thrown back into a position on the flower where the pollen is.
1: Let me clarify, please. The duckhead smashes down like a head-banging quacker and pins the male down. The duck orchid deceives sawflies, which sound like they're horror movie adjacent, but if you actually saw one, see what I did there, you would think that it was a little wasp, not a fly. Now, don't come at me, entomologists. I said what I said, all right? Anyway, the orchid is pinning this little fella down and he is surrounded by sexy female fly smells. And look, I do not know if that little sawfly knows it's stuck and it's wriggling around and flicking its legs in attempt to get away, or if he's just in some sort of sensual bliss, getting his bits out and his back cracked. But either way, he can be in there for minutes, literally in place, while he gets dakakied with a heap of pollen. It's a wild world out there, folks. And flies.
2: Sometimes they have to wait for that mechanism to sort of reset, but then the pollinator can then move on and will get tricked into, through pheromones, into pollinating another plant somewhere else. So it's moving the pollen from one flower to another.
1: Fool me once, then fool me again and again and again while I pollinate every orchid in the vicinity.
2: That's right. And for some of them, they might clue on pretty quickly that they're not getting what they want from the flower. But, you know, in some cases, one or two individuals might be responsible for cross-pollinating an entire little population.
1: That means that one little dude gets catfished again and again and again, moving pollen from one flower to the next, possibly unknowingly, like a sperm mule over the border. Do the pollinators get any nectar or anything out of this apart from a sense of vaguely sort of being used?
2: Most of our terrestrial orchids don't release a nectar as a reward. But I'm not going to be sexist and say it's not the females doing it.
1: You know, the whole reason we were talking about flowers that are shaped like ducks is because the flying duck orchid is on the list for the bestest ever most flowery flower in Australia for Science Week. So now's the time to make the pitch. Julie Radford, orchid connoisseur, why should people vote one, the flying duck orchid?
2: Okay. All right. It does look like a duck.
1: Enough said.

0: 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And before I go, here's a word from our sponsor.
1: You were told the system would take care of you. 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Don't get trod on. And how's that working out for you, Australia?
2: I think she's trying to warn us, Dad.
1: It's time to stand up, trap an insect, and roar! Because a duck that doesn't know its own strength will never soar! Claim your dominion. 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
0: I'm Anne Jones, and along with Sarah Prosser, I produce this program on the lands of the Wadawurrung people. And please go and subscribe to What the Duck. 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
1: I am an actor, fresh out of theater school with big dreams and an even bigger drug habit. 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
2: From CBC News, The World This Hour, I'm Claude Fahey. Canadian and American trade negotiators appear to have reached an agreement. The U.S. president agreed to postpone implementation of another round of tariffs for 3 days while the language is finalized. CBC News has learned that steel and aluminum tariffs will be halved from 50 to 25%, and tariffs on Canadian-made vehicles will drop from 25 to 15%. But those are the only details known at this time. The CBC's Kate McKenna has more.
3: Thank you.
4: Merci, Jameson.
5: A handshake on the front step of the U.S. Trade Representative's office, where for weeks, Jameson Greer and U.S.-Canada Trade Minister Dominic LeBlanc have been meeting, looking for a deal. Now it seems they may have one that Greer says they're happy with.
6: We've reached an agreement that will not only continue to protect American workers, American jobs, American supply chains, but really strengthen the North American economy.
5: Prime Minister Mark Carney congratulated negotiators, saying Canada is moving towards an agreement that reinforces the Canadian advantage. But he didn't say what those terms are. U.S. President Donald Trump lauded the negotiations, implying that the U.S. made some concessions.
7: Gotta give something.
5: But that Canada also agreed to make changes.
7: But our farmers are going to be thrilled, our manufacturers are going to be thrilled.
5: Hinting that they may have found an agreement on a longtime irritant, Canada's dairy quota system. But LeBlanc says the system remains intact. Kate McKenna, CBC News, Washington.
2: Expecting parents in Ontario say they're traveling hours for routine prenatal ultrasounds. And this is due to long wait lists at sonographers and sonographer shortages. The CBC's Kendra Segan has more.
8: You just have to literally call every day.
9: That's expecting mother Sylvia Lopez. She's 20 weeks pregnant and lives in London, Ontario. But she's been traveling more than an hour and a half to Milton for her routine ultrasound appointments.
8: It's transportation, it's logistics, it's gas money.
9: Recent data from the Fraser Institute, a think tank, suggests the wait for an ultrasound in Ontario is 4 weeks. That's lower than the national average of more than five. But doctors say days matter for expecting parents.

0: parents who book appointments during specific pregnancy milestones. Sonography Canada spokesperson Tara Chegwin says more than 10 million ultrasounds happen across the country each year. It's getting hard to keep up with that demand, especially with a 20% sonographer vacancy in Ontario.
1: Even though the capacity within the system has grown, the demand has also grown.
0: Chegwin says there are initiatives to fill the sonographer gap, including international recruitment and new educational programs. Kendra Segan, CBC News, London, Ontario.
2: A crash between a state police helicopter and small plane in central Pennsylvania has left one person dead and two others injured. The two aircraft collided last night. The collision occurred at a regional airport about 2 hours west of Philadelphia. Officials say the police chopper was conducting routine training exercises near a runway when it was struck from behind by a Cessna 150 that was coming down the runway. The chopper rolled over and landed on its roof. The pilot of the plane was killed. George Bivens is the acting Pennsylvania State Police Commissioner.
3: The one known occupant of the Cessna 150 did not survive the crash. We're not prepared to release information on that individual yet, pending notification of next of kin. And there is a lot of investigation to be done there.
2: Hospital officials said two pilots aboard the chopper sustained minor injuries and were stable. The accident is under investigation. The Hong Kong firm CK Hutchison says it's seeking $1.5 billion from Panama after being forced out of two ports on the Panama Canal. The Supreme Court in Panama annulled Hutchison's contract in January, calling them unconstitutional. The ruling followed complaints by U.S. President Donald Trump that China was operating the canal and threats by him to take it back. And that is your World This Hour. For CBC News, I'm Claude Fay.
4: True hope is swift and flies with swallows' wings. Kings it makes gods, and meaner creatures kings.
5: Welcome to Ideas. I'm Nala Ayed. And that's a line from William Shakespeare's play, Richard III, essentially saying that having hope allows one to rise above their lot in life. The award-winning English professor Shannon Murray has thought a lot about this topic. She co-wrote a book called Shakespeare's Guide to Hope, Empathy, and Learning. And the University of Prince Edward Island created a new lecture series to honor her acclaimed academic career. Today, the inaugural Shannon K. Murray Lecture on Hope and the Academy. It was given by its honoree. We're calling this program Shakespeare's Guide to Hope and Learning. UPEI's Interim Dean of the Faculty of Arts, Sharon Myers, gave the introduction. Here's an excerpt.
6: As an ally, advocate, and champion for the Canadian teaching and learning community, Shannon knows, as Rebecca Solnit writes, hope is not a lottery ticket you can sit on the sofa and clutch, feeling lucky. It is an axe you break down doors with in an emergency. Hope should shove you out the door. To hope is to give yourself to the future. And that commitment to the future is what makes the present, no matter how messy it is, inhabitable. It is my pleasure to introduce the inaugural Shannon K. Murray Lecturer and Napper Award recipient, Shannon Murray.

Thank you, Sharon. And thank you all for being here. And I love that Rebecca Solnit quotation. I'm going to think of the axe now. I am moved and overwhelmed by this honor and so grateful to you for this event. We are at the start of what I think will be a continuing conversation about hope and not just a once in a year dip into educational optimism. Permit me to preface this talk with three quick ideas about hope. The first is that if we are just starting to hear and

0: read a lot about hope, we're probably in trouble. And that's okay. If everything is awesome, then hope is a virtue or a practice that is less necessary, or it might seem less so. I spent this past Sunday, as maybe some of you did too, on the North Shore beaches, and driving there and back, listening to the CBC, I heard hope invoked 4 times in 3 different programs. Now, I know I'm going to be sensitive to the topic since it's a large part of my scholarship, but still, we talk about hope and we need to think seriously about what it is when we have to imagine that the world can be better than it is. Lisa Dixon, Jessica Riddell, and I were finishing our book, Shakespeare's Guide to Hope, Life, and Learning, in 2020. And gosh, there was a lot of op-ed ink spilled about hope through those early pandemic years. Our experience was that talking and reading and writing about the nature of hope made us more hopeful. The second thing I want to say about hope is that I'm not thinking of a passive, it's all good approach to crisis. The hope we advocate for is active. It requires engagement and a clear-eyed understanding of the way the world is before any attempt to make it better. The term we use is critical hope, and it's the kind of hope you'll read about in the work of Paulo Freire or bell hooks or Ira Shore. I'll quote from our introduction. Hope requires that we become comfortable with the difficulty of knowing in order to move forward into the future, into the unknown. Hope is fueled by values of integrity, of ethical and moral responsibility, of citizenship and engagement. We argue that teaching itself is among the most hopeful of vocations because you must live in a world where you cannot see the impact you may make in some distant future you may never access and do it anyway. In other words, the hope we talk about is hard work. And finally, I know it's important for me as a human to practice that tough, engaged hopefulness, but I also know it's exhausting when you hope in isolation. Hope may be an individual academic virtue, and it ought to be an institutional one too. Wouldn't it be wonderful to work in a hopeful university? What would that even look like? But I'll champion here some middle ground between the individual and the institutional. We need to look actively for others to talk to dream with, to struggle with, and to hope with. We need to form hope bubbles, pockets of students and staff and faculty and others. Our university is going through a particularly tough time right now. And if we come out of this better, and I have to hope we will, I believe it will be because of the work of hope bubbles. So, on to my end of career teaching philosophy, which is an idea I'm hoping will catch on. I do love reading statements of teaching philosophy. They try to distill in a page or two what teachers do and why we do it. I love how hopeful and aspirational they are and how they show off the twin loves teachers have for our students' learning and for our subjects. How rewarding to be able to introduce them to each other, learners to material, as if we were planning a perfect dinner party. And I'm so glad that I've kept most of the teaching philosophies I've written since my first about 35 years ago. Because mine is an always evolving pedagogy, which means I never get it right, reading through them is like reading an educational autobiography. But for many of us, in the last 5 or so years of our careers, the pressing need to write them disappears after we're no longer required to for tenure or promotion or so on. What I'm proposing is the idea of a career closing, ideally not a career ending, teaching philosophy. What have been the most important, troubling, guiding principles in our teaching or learning? Or what just helped us navigate some of the rough spots in a career in higher education? Now, my love of teaching is equally matched by my love of Shakespeare, and I have a few students here who are nodding. They have experienced this. Since I first saw my first mind-expanding Hamlet at the age of 16, it was Derek Jacobi in The Young Vic.
1: To be or not to be.

That is the question. Whether 'tis nobler in the mind to suffer the slings and arrows of outrageous fortune, or to take arms against a sea of troubles, and by opposing, end them, to die. To sleep. No more. And by a sleep to say we end the heartache and the thousand natural shocks that flesh is heir to. 'Tis a consummation devoutly to be wished. To die. To sleep. To sleep. A chance to dream. Aye. There's the rub. For in that sleep of death, what dreams may come when we have shuffled off this mortal coil must give us pause. There's the respect that makes calamity of so long life. For who would bear the whips and scorns of time, the oppressor's wrong, the proud man's contumely, the pangs of despised love, the law's delay, the insolence of office, and the spurns that patient merit of the unworthy takes, when he himself might his quietus make with a fair bargain. Who would these fardels bear? To grunt and sweat under a weary life? But that the dread of something after death, the undiscovered country, from whose bourne no traveller returns, puzzles the will and makes us rather bear those ills we have than fly to others that we know not of. Thus conscience doth make cowards of us all, and thus the native hue of resolution is sicklied o'er with the pale cast of thought. And enterprises of great pitch and moment with this regard, their currents turn awry, and lose the name of action.

Shakespeare has provided the narrative soundtrack of my life, and lines and characters and stories pop into my head when I need them, explaining, coaching, warning, comforting me in my life as well as in my work. So I want to talk through the six principles I've settled on for my last teaching philosophy through the lens of some of Shakespeare's plays. And here are my six principles. Return to what you love. Cultivate Freudenfreude. Ducats are not daughters. Beware of efficiency, at least in things that matter. Mind the gaps. And don't give up the ship because you can't control the winds. This is a very short list. And I kept these six in part because these are the things that I struggle with. They're not just what I most firmly believe to be true, but they're also the principles that I have most difficulty with. As always, Shakespeare gets it right. It is easier to tell others what to do than to do it myself. If I had another 30 years of a teaching career, I'm sure at least some of these would still be eluding me, which is what makes them worth wrestling with. As Portia in Merchant of Venice says, it is a good divine that follows his own instructions. I can easier teach 20 what were good to be done than be one of the 20 to follow my own teaching. So, principle number one, start with and return to what you love. I'm guessing that many of us who teach at university got here because of a deep burning love of some subject that very few other people care about at all. But we're nevertheless compelled to share with them, whether they like it or not. That's so important to hang on to.

What got us here? Even if we took detours or wrong turns or found a better path, we who teach must teach from love as much as possible. And that's the whole of my friend Lisa Dixon's sermon. Start with what you love, she says, with what gives you deep, rich joy. Find that love and use it as a foundation in your scholarship, in your teaching, in your working life generally. And return to it at low moments, moments of despair, burnout, disillusionment, crisis, disappointment. Or just when, as we all do, you have stuff to do that you don't love. I remember the moment I fell in love almost 50 years ago with Hamlet. I knew that I didn't understand. Sorry, Gerald. I knew that I didn't understand everything about the Hamlet that I was watching. But I got it. And somehow he got me. And how could that happen? How could a 400-year-old play about a moody Danish aristocrat have anything to say about the experience of a middle-class, moody Canadian teenager? I think that's still my fundamental research question. What exactly is the strange magic that these plays have? It's a question that still brings me joy to wrestle with learners new to the play. And of course, the origin stories of your scholarly passions will all be different. One of the things I love about higher education is how varied and esoteric and idiosyncratic all our academic loves are. There are people on our campuses who absolutely, passionately, hopelessly, devotedly love what no one else cares about. And that's what makes both professors and learners. I think it might be telling that there aren't any university professors in Shakespeare's plays. Although there are university students on a break, there are four schoolmasters. There's some love-struck fake tutors in Taming of the Shrew. There are four young men in Love's Labour's Lost who decide on a year-long program of fasting and serious study. They do have a tutor, though, Holofernes, and he is awful. He is a perfect satire of a dull, hot air-filled pedant. Did you know that Shakespeare coined the word pedant just for him? That might be the most pedantic thing I've ever said. Shakespeare may have made good fun of teachers, but as the Shakespearean Patricia Wilson wrote, Shakespeare didn't hate teachers. He just invites students to reconsider any blind faith they may have in us. Fair enough. Shakespeare does have a lot to say about learning, though, about informal teachers, about those people who explicitly tell or perfectly model new and better ways of being in the world. For example, he gives us characters who radiate one of my favorite academic virtues, Freudenfreude. You certainly met its evil twin, Schadenfreude, the delight in the misfortune of others, but Freudenfreude is its heroic opposite. It's a delight in the joys and successes of others. And Shakespeare gives us lots of examples, though mostly in his comedies, not so many in the tragedies. In Shakespeare's tragedies, Schadenfreude leads to cruelty, undermining, depression, and death. Freudenfreude leads to happily ever after. So let that be a lesson to us. If you are an Iago, jealous of the promotion Cassio got and hating the joy Othello has in his new marriage, and especially if you act on it, you will be stabbed. The inability to take pleasure when others succeed comes from the idea of scarcity, that if someone else has a success, has joy, then there must be less for us. And there are sometimes good reasons for that feeling. In zero-sum games, where only one person can get a job or a scholarship or an award, it can feel like universities are more places of scarcity than abundance. But an envious Iago in Othello, or a competitive and vengeful merchant like Shylock or Antonio in Merchant of Venice, all of whom take some pleasure in seeing others fall, they end up isolated, bereft, stabbed. In Shakespeare's plays, Schadenfreude does not pay. Two of my favorite examples of the abundance-filled Freudenfreude mindset in Shakespeare are Celia and Rosalind from the comedy As You Like It. I love this play so much. Celia's father has usurped the dukedom from his brother, Duke Senior, and Celia has been left with Senior's daughter, Rosalind, as a playmate. As they grew together,

They became perfect fast friends, so much so that when Rosalind is threatened with banishment, Celia decides to disguise herself and go with her. Rosalind is understandably upset, but nevertheless says to Celia, "I will forget the condition of my estate to rejoice in yours." And Celia responds that when her father dies, she will give the dukedom to Rosalind to make everything right again, rather than keep the power herself. She says, "For what he hath taken away from thy father perforce, I will render thee again in affection." This is a play in which affection and love can defeat force and violence, which is my favorite kind of improbable fiction. And what lovely models for teachers, colleagues, and educational developers. It might seem perfectly obvious that we should take pleasure in the successes and happiness of our students, but as we try to reclaim collegiality among ourselves, making sure we take time to enjoy and celebrate the successes of our colleagues is so important, as you've done, Sharon. We can be constantly pushed into the sense that we are in competition with each other as teachers, as scholars, and shrinking resources can make us feel as if our colleagues, other disciplines or other departments are the enemies, that the scarcity is their fault. We need to keep Celia's mindset, keep a focus on abundance and not scarcity, and keep up the practice, because it is a practice of delighting in the happiness of others. If we are to hope for hopeful institutions, developing that virtue as a culture is an important place to start. In the meantime, there are local ways to practice being Celia's and Rosalind's. When I took on my first administrative job, my academic mentor, who is also my dad, gave me one piece of advice. Keep a box of note cards on your desk, and anytime you hear anything good about anyone you work with, send a card. Emails are also good, but real mail is special. If nothing else occurs to you, you could try what Anne Braithwaite and I do. We took to doing a few years back when we realized how much that we do goes unnoticed and unmarked. We periodically write to each other something that just says, "You're doing good work and UPEI is lucky to have you." We started it as a joke, but even knowing that, each time we get the message, it feels really good. There's some research that suggests our own students will be more resilient, less depressed, generally happier, if they practice at Freudenfreude. So let's model it for them. Do we find ways to celebrate the successes of our colleagues in our classes, to boast about their awards, books, tenure, amazing anything? And this article by Julie Fraga in the New York Times from 2022 is a good place to start with the benefits to us and our students of Freudenfreude. So those are my principles, teaching and learning principles number 1 and 2 from Shakespeare. Remember what you love and be more like Celia and Rosalind and pass on the Freudenfreude. So number 3, ducats are not daughters. That idea of needing to document in some credible way the impact of our teaching and its impact on other teachers leads me to this next lesson from Shakespeare. This one is about the danger of misplaced obsessive measurement. The ducats and daughters idea comes from The Merchant of Venice, one of Shakespeare's comedies without a lot of laughs. There's a man, Bassanio, who wants to win the hand of a beautiful rich woman, Portia. And he thinks he needs to borrow a lot of money from a friend, who then borrows a lot of money from the Jewish moneylender, Shylock, whom he has berated and spat upon in public many times. What could possibly go wrong? This is the play we get the pound of flesh idea from, because that's what Bassanio's friend Antonio puts up as collateral. There's so many problems here. First, the whole thing hinges on the idea that Bassanio needs money to look like a good catch for Portia, when in fact all he has to do is guess a riddle correctly. And so I'm starting to imagine an app, like a dating app, a Shakespearean dating app that would actually require people to solve riddles in order to get matched. The riddle he solves, the riddle Bassanio solves, is all about not confusing silver and gold with true worth. So there. When in a subplot, Shylock's daughter, Jessica, runs off with a Christian and steals some money, Shylock rants.

My daughter, oh my ducats, oh my daughter, fled with a Christian. Oh my Christian ducats, justice, the law, my ducats, and my daughter. A sealed bag, two sealed bags of ducats, of double ducats, stolen from me by my daughter. The jewels, two stones, two rich and precious stones, stolen by my daughter. Justice, find the girl, she hath the stones upon her, and the ducats. It always feels to me like the twinned version of semantic satiation, you know, when you say a word too often and it starts to get meaningless. So he says those two words so often that they lose their individual meaning and for him become the same things. His money and Jessica are mere tradable commodities. He's failed to see the difference between something that can be counted and something that really counts. Merchant is the big play of Shakespeare's that tackles love and money getting all mixed up, to quote the Talking Heads. But we see it in other plays too, like King Lear, where a division of a kingdom into three becomes a game to make Lear's daughters quantify in public how much they love him. Now, I know it's a close race with a lot of contenders, but I see higher education's inability to distinguish between the things that count and things that can just be easily counted as our potentially tragic flaw. And boy, we spend a lot of time and money and resources doing a lot of quantifying, measuring, and counting up. And we know the frustration of those numbers associated with the student ratings of teaching. And we worry about the number of students in a program or a classroom, too many or too few. And we know those colleagues or administrators who count up numbers of publications rather than looking at them or evaluating their worth. And we can get more bang for our buck if we put 400 first-year students in a room with one per-course contract person instead of 25 first-years with one very expensive full prof like me. If money is our goal and the bottom line is our bottom line, then of course we know what to do. It's simple. But that's not our business. That's not our mission, rather. And university is not a business. And I need to assure you that I'm not just being naive here. I know we need to pay bills and rent and light and salaries, and we have to be financially responsible and to collect good data and evaluate ourselves and others and find the things that make us better. But that budgeting and counting up isn't our primary mission. There's a wonderful book I recommend by James Vincent, Beyond Measure, The Hidden History of Measurement from Qubits to Quantum Constants. In his last chapter, he gives a general warning that applies as well to governments and to our daily lives as it does to education. Measurement itself, he argues, is not the problem. But it's too easy to get caught up. It's too easy for me to get caught up in simplistic measurement. Because measurement and numbers can seem easier to get your mind around, more solid, they persuade, they feel real, scientific, rigorous. They certainly soundbite better than a nuanced, complex argument. And when I have a lot to do, and when I'm feeling like my discipline is threatened, I can be tempted to use the language or the numbers of those people I'm talking to. I'm not arguing here, and I want to be bold enough to say, I don't think Shakespeare's arguing either, that measurement is the problem. It's excessive and inappropriate measurement. Not metrics, but what Vincent calls metric fixation that we have to be wary of. Now, I think there's a lot of preaching to the choir that I'm doing here. I bet no one who took the time to come to this university classroom on a lovely afternoon the day before your classes start will stand up and say, but money matters more than people are learning or enriching our democracies. But I have to have this in my end of career teaching philosophy because I struggle with it. So much of the educational systems we inherit and work with are founded on ideas that Frederick Taylor got from Henry Ford. The assembly line, everything can and should be quantified, guys. And I'm shocked when I realize how much I have what Vincent calls the Taylorism within. I am deeply mistrustful of student ratings of teaching as a measure of good teaching, but I'm really happy when mine are high and I'm sad when they're low. I am philosophically aligned with ungrading practices, and my God, my brain is wired for percentages and letter grades. I walked the Camino this spring to focus on the now, on the journey, on the present. But one day my Garmin watch didn't record my walk, and I'm still irritated that I don't have the number of steps from that day in my log. So I have to resist my own metric fixation, both in myself and in the arguments of others, precisely because

0: Education matters and knowledge matters and students matter, and they're more than numbers. And I don't want to model excessive and inappropriate measurement for my students. An essential part of my fourth year arts capstone course revolved around showing art students that yes, your degree has given you skills, attitudes, and knowledge important in the workplace. But you are not merely economic units, something Martha Nussbaum argues so well in both of these books, Creating Capabilities and Not-for-Profit. So I need the cautionary example of a Lear or a Shylock to see people as people and worthy in them their own complex selves and not as easily quantifiable units for somebody else's use. I have to resist that urge to overmeasure, to confuse precious daughters with countable ducats.
1: 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I'm Nala Ayed. English scholar Shannon Murray has devoted a lot of her recent research to studying hope, in particular through the words of Shakespeare. The University of PEI, where she teaches, has created a new lecture series in her honor, focusing on hope and the academy. Professor Murray gave the inaugural lecture in 2023.
0: My next principle: I need to resist the urge to be efficient, at least in things that matter. I think of my favorite play of all time, Hamlet, which is 4 hours long and packed with meditations and digressions and ghosts and delays and pirates and Greek history and plays within plays and entire wars in Scandinavia and acting tips, and I still wish it were longer. Someone new to the play might suggest a really vicious editorial pen. Shakespeare, I'm sure we can get that down. Cutting out everything that isn't right on the subject of Hamlet's vengeance against his father-killing, mother-marrying uncle. But the digressions in Hamlet aren't add-ons. They aren't distractions or filler. They are the play. And that's how I struggle to think of the classroom experience as well. Shakespeare critic Donovan Sherman writes about how educational principles of ancient Stoics and Hamlet together could help us think about the classroom now. For the Stoics, education is rooted in the actual, in the present moment, in the body. So what might seem to be interrupting or derailing is actually the class. Sherman writes, "The presumption is that what happens in the class is merely the transmission of learning, not the learning itself. Stoicism, by contrast, focuses and refocuses itself on the creak of a chair, clamor of construction out the window, the mispronunciation by the teacher, the sudden realization with 5 minutes left that an entire section of the lesson plan has been ignored." That's so familiar. So too would it train our attention to the individual experiences from outside of the classroom that cannot help but enter the room, despite any fantasy of a hermetically sealed off space. So here's where I admit that I love this idea that everything is the learning, and I have to embrace and acknowledge that messiness, digression, and inefficiency are essential to the full learning experience, and I'm deeply uncomfortable with this. I'm a planner. I like plans, and yet I have to admit that my best and most memorable classes or even courses are not the ones where I pull off a meticulous plan. It's when I'm uncomfortable, when we're struggling with Zoom or masking or just back from a 4-week strike, or when something terrible or wonderful has happened in the world, or when a wasp comes in and I have to invite it outside, or just when a student suggests something amazingly new, then I'm there. It is to be truly alive in the knowledge that this moment together, like this one, with this material and these students and me and this classroom and this world, will never happen again. It is the human and the humane and the present and the now in the experience. And like Hamlet, it's messy and digressive and painful and heartbreaking.

working and worth it. So as with measurement, of course, there's a place for ruthless efficiency. I want to be efficient in answering emails. I do not believe any meeting should last longer than an hour. I know that the amount of time I have in a day is finite, and some stuff might just not get done. In general, in things that don't matter, I want to be a model of efficiency. But I strive to be a consciously inefficient teacher. And I want a full, windy, and beautifully inefficient 4+ hour Hamlet. On to principle number 5, mind the gaps. Someone I spoke to recently learned that I've been teaching Hamlet for over 40 years, and she asked me, "Aren't you bored?" No, I'm not. And how wonderful that is. I don't get bored because there's still so much I don't understand. I don't get bored because each time I teach a Hamlet or a Lear or a Midsummer Night's Dream, I'm different, and my students are different, and the world is different. And I'm not bored precisely because of something that's most characteristic of Shakespeare's plays, and especially his best ones. He leaves space in those plays for us, for readers, viewers, actors, filmmakers, and writers to inhabit those openings in his plays. I think that's why there can be so many wildly disparate versions of his character. Hamlet can be active or diffident, quite mad, a little mad, not mad at all. The ghost who asks Hamlet to avenge him could be his dead father, or a demon sent to damn him, or a hallucination. The ambiguity that's at the heart of that play means space to move around in, to play in. And for me, that makes watching and reading about and talking to students about Shakespeare's plays endlessly interesting. I wonder where the gaps are in your disciplines. So this is Shakespeare's gappiness, to borrow a term from Shakespearean critic Emma Smith. And the openings, the spaces Shakespeare leaves, insist on a kind of trust between the author and his readers, audiences, and actors. So that's another thing I've learned about teaching and learning from Shakespeare. Those gaps are where the magic happens. One of my goals in class is to create the opportunities to encourage intellectual friendships. I organize permanent teams and give thought to how they should be formed, but they're still often hit and miss. I've actually had marriages come from these teams, but I'm sure more than a few of them are just as happy to see the backs of each other. This year, I had a really interesting and humbling experience. One of the teams of 6 in my Renaissance Lit class 3 years ago began connecting outside of class and even went to Ireland together this year on a break. And they had told me that they never would have met had it not been for my teams. Isn't that lovely? But then last term, I learned the awful truth. Their friendship began not because of my careful in-class curation of intellectual teams, but because I got a migraine and ended class early one day, so they all went to coffee. I sort of created that space, that opportunity, but it was humblingly accidental. There was a gap, but they had to seize it. I know my own tendency is to overplan, to overstructure, but Shakespeare reminds me of the beauty in the gaps and reminds me to talk to students about watching for those openings and taking advantage of them. Leaving gaps means trusting that my students might fill them with things even more interesting, original, and beautiful than anything I could have planned myself. So, I've talked through love and Freudenfreude, measurement and gaps and inefficiencies. I want to end with something hopeful, but not just another triumphal narrative about university or college life, because all's not well. We are not dealing with a crisis, but a series of crises in higher education in Canada. Some of them are common across the country. Others are particular to our own institutions. I'm talking now to my colleagues at the University of Prince Edward Island at a particularly difficult moment in our history. Let's hope it's the most difficult. Now, it helps to study old stuff like Shakespeare, stuff that tells me 3 things. Things can get better, things can get worse, things will certainly not stay the same. And there's hope in that. So I want to end not with Shakespeare, but with a writer

0: from a generation before him, and from whom he borrowed liberally, Sir Thomas More. Even if you haven't read it, you may know that Thomas More wrote the Utopia, invented the word, in fact. And in the second book of that wonderful work of imagination, he has his character, Raphael Hythlidae, tell us about an island with an ideal social system, the island of Utopia. But I'm not terribly interested in his description of the ideal social construct in book two. What I love in the Utopia, what inspires me, is an argument between Hythlidae and the character of More himself in book one. In that argument, the Hythlidae character complains that if any prince he serves will not listen to his counsel, he will go elsewhere. As far as he is concerned, if his expertise is ignored, he's off. Hythlidae's frustration resonates with me. I'm sure I'm not the only one to see a lack of interest in expertise from folks both inside and outside universities and colleges, especially when it comes to teaching and learning. So what do you do? Hythlidae would say, go elsewhere. Find your utopia, a place where your values are shared, where you can actively contribute, be useful, and I do love to be useful. To quote Shakespeare again, there is a world elsewhere. But the Thomas More character argues with Hythlidae. He says that instead of leaving, you stay and fight, or you stay and find another route. You bide your time for the opening the moment those in charge are ready to hear you. It's such an important opposition and argument. And both men are surely right. It is reasonable to want to stay and fight. It is reasonable to believe you have to go. Have some of you seen Sarah Polley's wonderful movie, Women Talking? I hear echoes of this dilemma in the decision the women of that movie had to make. Do nothing, stay and fight, or leave. I am almost always of both minds. So far in my working life, I've been more Thomas More than Hythlidae. Stay and work and make things better, even in whatever small spheres you have within your control. As he says, don't give up the ship because you can't control the winds. And that applies as much to larger institutional issues or teaching and learning societies as to individual classes and courses. All the principles in my end of career teaching and learning philosophy have been the ones that I most struggle with. I want dearly to get them right, to be perfect, and I can't. Of course I can't. If I might quote the last episode of the supremely hopeful Ted Lasso, without spoilers, human beings are never going to be perfect, Roy. The best we can do is to keep asking for help and accepting it when you can. And if you keep on doing that, you'll always be moving towards better. I mentioned at the start that I reread my early teaching philosophies before I did this talk. I didn't tell you that the earliest ones are so simple and clear and confident. I was so much older then. I'm younger than that now, or at least less sure. But I cling to another moment from More's Utopia to keep going, to keep hoping, and that's what I'll leave you with. What you cannot turn to good, you must make as little bad as you can. For it is impossible that all should be well, unless all people were good, which is a situation I do not expect for some time to come. Thank you.
1: After Shannon Murray's lecture, there was a question and answer session. Here's an excerpt.
2: What you have said about hope is very inspiring, Shannon. I think it's so deeply true that working with others who are trying to make good change happen, even if it's against all odds, it's that work with others that can reinvigorate us so much. And you've done so much here, Shannon. Thank you.
0: Thank you very much. Very kind. I'll say to that and back to what Anne was saying, too. I'm a child of the 60s, right? And so when I was growing up, there was always going to be a Cold War, right? That's what we expected. And there was always going to be apartheid, and there was always going to be a Berlin Wall. So when I find myself thinking, now that things are too fixed,

0: Since I've been blessed since the last century to have the office right across from Shannon, I've been able to see and hear how she gives hope to her students. But Shannon, could you talk about the students giving you hope?
1: Yes. Don't you love September? Oh, September is so hopeful. I checked out this room on Friday. I've never been in this building before. It's beautiful, beautiful new building. And I got to see students moving in to this residence. And it made me weepy. It's so wonderful. And every September, I'm sure we all sort of feel this way, that it's like the beautiful blank page of the term. Talk to me again in November or March. But right now, all of my students, of course, but especially the ones who are coming to university for the first time, I love them. I love them dearly. So just their being here, this is a big deal, right? If we've been at university for 30 or 40 or 20 years, it won't seem like it to us. But this is a big deal to go to university. And that's so hopeful. I am always struck by the extraordinary work that my students do. And I know I'm lucky because I get to teach Shakespeare and I get to teach lots of the fun stuff as far as I'm concerned, but they rise to it. They say things that I wouldn't have expected. Thank you for that question, Richard, because they give me hope. And I think even at difficult times, what we can recognize, and Greg, you always say this, is that we may not have the ability to make huge change in the world as individuals, but we can decide where our individual spheres of control are. And that's sort of the classroom. The lovely thing about students is that, you know, if you leave those gaps that I talked about, you're not going to be in control for long. So just let it happen and see what's happening. Yeah, it is the most hopeful. Teaching is the most hopeful vocation, I think, because we trust in the future, but we get to be hopeful because every year that they come back and every year they're the same age. And we just keep getting older and older and older, and it's lovely.
2: Okay, so the question is about whether the nature of students has changed over time or whether they're essentially the same.
1: Yeah. I come back to this a lot, and I think my short answer is 40 years ago, tomorrow, basically the same 18-year-olds. I mean, there is so much. I see more similarity than difference. And I think one of our hopeful acts is to avoid the fist-shaking kids these days, which we might be tempted to fall into. Students come wanting to know, they come curious, they come open, they come frightened. And that was the same as when I first started teaching all those years ago. There are differences in the world, and those are going to affect both the classroom and the students and teachers in them. Technology, phones, of course, those are going to make some differences. COVID is an interesting one. I hope that's a kind of a blip, but I've certainly seen some changes in the year or so since we've been back after COVID. But teaching in the humanities, not just even back when I started teaching, but when I started university myself, I certainly see more of a pressure on my students who are going to get English degrees and figure out later what they're going to do, a pressure on them not to end up in ditches, right? to get a job. So they're understandably worried about what's going to happen afterwards. And I think that's an outside pressure, but it's also another change, which has, you know, it's not their fault, which is that

0: university tuition was $800 when I went to school. And so that's going to make a difference to, that's going to make a difference to them. It's going to make a difference to their anxiety, but it's also going to make a difference to their direction. And that's not their fault, right? A friend of mine is really fond of saying, who are you going to blame, the salmon or the dam, right? This is a problem not of their making. So if they find themselves, you know, concerned with getting through courses, that the system has made them so.
1: Shannon, that was inspirational, and you have been inspirational for my entire career here. This is a knock-on question from that last one, because I was about, have students changed? So what about yourself as a teacher in your time here?
0: I think my Bob Dylan joke is about right. I really feel much less comfortable with everything I do and know now. I tell my students in their first year that this is what's going to happen to them. You come here much more confident about what you know than you will be in 4 years, right? This is the gift we will give you, that everything will be so much more complex, and no, you won't be able to watch a television show without endlessly analyzing it for your friends. So, I mean, they go through that for 4 years. I'm over 30 years, that's how I'm feeling. And so embracing that sense that, oh my gosh, there's still so much I don't know about how people learn, and that's my job. And every year, they're all new and individuals, and all, you know, they insist on having their own personalities. So I hope I am more open to that messiness and more open to the complexity. It makes your job a lot harder, but so much richer. I think that's where I am.
2: Shannon, one of the things that's really clear from speaking with student after student who's had the joy of being in your class is that they know they are not Duckets, but that they are your daughters. And it's student after, I wouldn't accuse you of efficiency, but it's so many students and somehow you do it at scale. How do you communicate such care with your students?
0: I was going to say, oh, what a hard question. Well, I'll sort of throw it back to you, Philip. It was probably 25 years ago, and you were doing my review, because I was chair of the department, so you were doing my review. And you said something to me. You said that one of my students said to you that when she was in my office, it felt as if I was the only thing in the world that mattered to me. And I thought, that's not true. No. But that's what I thought. I'm gonna try that. Right? So it was you reflecting that back to me that made me think that's what I will try to do from now on. I'll try to live up to that compliment. So maybe that's it, but they're lovely. Look at them. They're here. They're so easy to care about.
3: I remember your capstone course, and I remember being with my peers. This is 7-8 years ago at a party, far too many drinks probably. We decided to get together and make a video to promote this course, because it just made us feel so safe that we were going out into the world and we would be okay. And I think what you instilled in us really was that you believed in us. And I think that's why you have such masses of students who feel so amicably towards you. So thank you for believing in us.

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This program

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4: This is World Report. Good morning, I'm Mike Wise. A Belgian court decides today if a Canadian woman accused of spying at NATO headquarters will stay behind bar. Claire Biwei Zhang was interning at NATO's military base when Belgian police arrested her last month. And as Ethel Moussa reports, she's now fighting for pretrial release.
5: The risk that she would jump bail and abscond is making it rather unlikely.
6: Criminal law professor Frank Verbruggen in Belgium says Claire Biwei Zhang will likely remain in custody. The 33-year-old intern at NATO's military headquarters was arrested by Belgian authorities last month after her home and workplace were searched. Zhang was subsequently charged with spying on behalf of a third country and being a member of a criminal organization. European media reports say NATO's internal security services were alerted after Zhang allegedly exhibited suspicious behavior, like entering areas and accessing files she was not authorized to do so. Verbruggen says investigators are now focused on building a case and bringing their findings to trial.
5: I don't know how far they're going to dig and how many people they're going to involve and what links to foreign instances there might be, like Canada. There might be cooperation with the Canadian authorities.
6: Media reports have suggested the suspected country Zhang was allegedly spying for is China. The Chinese embassy in Canada tells CBC it firmly opposes baseless smears and speculation. Meanwhile, a House of Commons committee has agreed to examine Canada's security screening processes in light of Zhang's arrest. Ethel Moussa, CBC News, Toronto.
4: Ottawa and Washington are working to finalize a trade deal after Donald Trump paused plans to impose new 50% tariffs on nearly $30 billion of Canadian goods. Negotiators now have until tomorrow to solidify a deal. Now, although talks have been extended, the ongoing trade uncertainty is expected to loom large over Quebec's soon-to-be-called fall election. The CBC's Alexander Silberman explains.
7: And we already have too much uncertainty. This is not what Quebecers want. This is not what Quebecers are asking for.
8: Quebec Premier Christine Fréchette, leader of the Coalition Avenir Québec, reacting to a policy pivot by the separatist Parti Québécois. Leader Paul Saint-Pierre Plamondon says a referendum is still coming if his party wins the fall election, but not until U.S. President Donald Trump leaves office.
9: Je pense que les Québécoises et les Québécois méritent.
8: Quebecers deserve a calm climate for discussions about their future, he says. The policy shift comes as parties try to appeal to Quebec voters.

0: feeling economic anxiety. The last round of tariffs were a major blow to the province's economy, and the trade war is once again top of mind, just days away from the expected start of the fall election.
1: And we will stand up for their jobs, for the economy.
0: Christopher Skeet is Quebec's Minister of International Relations.
1: Unfortunately, the world is increasingly unstable, and we're going to have to get used to that.
0: Amid the instability, the Parti Québécois is leading in the polls, with the Liberals close behind and the governing CAQ trailing in third. The Quebec election will be held no later than October 5th. Alexander Silverman, CBC News, Montreal.
2: In Kyiv. Explosions rock the night sky after Russia launched a major overnight attack. Ukrainian President Volodymyr Zelensky says at least 12 people were killed in the strikes. More than 40 others were injured. Paramedics hold on to a woman as she watches the body of her grandson being carried out of an apartment building. It was one of several residential buildings damaged by the strikes. Ukrainian officials say Russia used ballistic and cruise missiles along with drones to carry out the attacks they say targeted civilian and civilian infrastructures. In a post online, Zelensky continued to call on Ukraine's allies to supply its military with more air defense missiles. Zelensky says it is the only way Russia will seriously consider peace. Israel has opened tenders for the construction of more than 1,200 settlement homes in the occupied West Bank. It's part of the controversial E1 expansion plan approved by the government last year. It would effectively cut the northern West Bank off from the south, isolating East Jerusalem. Many say it would eliminate any future possibility of a Palestinian state and lasting peace in the region. Several European officials are speaking out against the plan, UN Secretary General Antonio Guterres calling it an existential threat to the two-state solution. Palestinian activists say more than 40 Bedouin communities would be evicted as part of the expansion. Earlier this year, Canada was among 11 countries that called on contractors not to participate in settlement construction tenders. They issued a joint statement warning of possible financial consequences and the risks of being connected to international trade international law violations. Cocaine continues to be the most seized substance along the Canada-U.S. border in southwestern Ontario. That is according to the latest data from the Canadian Border Services Agency. As the CBC's Jason Viau reports, tens of millions of dollars worth of cocaine have already been seized at several of the province's border crossings.
3: A Canadian Border Patrol dog sniffs a car for drugs at Windsor's Ambassador Bridge, a routine job for Nova and part of a behind-the-scenes tour for CBC News.
4: The bulk of our business is the narcotics that are coming from the United States.
3: Justin Morgan is with the CBSA at the bridge. Recent data shows agents at the 7 U.S. border crossings into southwestern Ontario seized more than $82 million worth of cocaine during the first 6 months of 2026. That number on track to surpass records at the same border crossings.
4: They always try and come up with new and creative ways to get those items into the country or out of the country.
3: U.S. Customs and Border Protection is seeing a similar trend, saying most of the drugs seized in Detroit were heading to Canada. Public U.S. data also shows that cocaine was the most confiscated drug over the last 2 years at crossings in Michigan and Buffalo, New York.
5: When it comes to cocaine, there's a very stable source of the plant itself.
3: Benoit Gomez is a drug trade and organized crime researcher at the Monk School of Global Affairs in Toronto. He says cocaine is appealing to criminal networks because there's also a stable demand.
5: There's a very straightforward playbook that they're used to. It's an easy substance to smuggle in many ways. It's very small.
3: Now the Gordie Howe International Bridge is open between Windsor and Detroit. Officials say they're monitoring shifts in traffic patterns and seizure data as the crossing has more advanced tools to detect illegal drugs. Jason Viau, CBC News, Windsor, Ontario.
2: Some expecting parents in Ontario say they are traveling hours for routine prenatal ultrasounds. As the CBC's Kendra Segan reports, the issue is long wait lists and a shortage of sonographers.
6: You just have to literally call every week, every day. I had no luck. So that's why my story is the way it is.
7: That's expecting mother Sylvia Lopez. She's 20 weeks pregnant and lives in London, Ontario. But she's been traveling more than an hour and a half to Milton for her

0: routine ultrasound appointments.
1: It's transportation, it's logistics, it's money, it's gas money, it's everything.
0: Lopez says it's not for a lack of trying. She's called for ultrasounds locally and in surrounding cities. She has been told that imaging centers are fully booked. Recent data from the Fraser Institute, a think tank, suggests the wait for an ultrasound in Ontario is 4 weeks. That's lower than the national average of more than 5. But doctors say days matter for expecting parents who book appointments during specific pregnancy milestones.
2: This has been a long-standing challenge within the healthcare system.
0: Sonography Canada spokesperson Tara Chegwin says more than 10 million ultrasounds happen across the country each year. It's getting hard to keep up with that demand, especially with a 20% sonographer vacancy in Ontario.
2: So even though the capacity within the system to provide more ultrasounds has grown, the demand has also grown.
0: Chegwin says there are initiatives to fill the sonographer gap, including international recruitment and new educational programs.
1: If there is any moms out there that are experiencing the same as story as I am, but just let them know they're not alone.
0: Lopez is reminding fellow parents in limbo to plan ahead and know a wait is in store. Kendra Segan, CBC News, London, Ontario.
3: And finally, Prince Harry and Meghan are moving back to the United Kingdom 6 years after stepping away from royal life. Reports suggest the couple will now settle in a private residence outside London starting this fall. However, the pair will remain private citizens and will not resume official duties for the monarchy. The move follows a recent reunion with King Charles. The king is undergoing cancer treatments. And that is the latest national and international news from World Report. I'm Mike Wise. This is CBC News.
4: 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Earlier this month, New York Congresswoman Alexandria Ocasio-Cortez was asked about a Democratic candidate in Wisconsin who supported abolishing the police and prisons in the past. Her response was pretty blunt.
5: I have a local city councilman that has this saying, woke one was crazy.
6: Woke one was crazy. Okay, that's interesting.
5: And I think that what's important is that we have to assess what
6: was it? I mean, did the movement go too far?
4: She's talking about politics from around 2020, the enormous protest movement that followed the police murder of George Floyd and the wave of progressive ideas that followed it. For a brief moment, questions about policing, prisons, racial inequality, and more moved from the margins of American politics into the mainstream. But 6 years on, much of that discussion has receded. Today, a closer look at Woke One and what actually happened to the politics from that time. Kianga Yamada Taylor is a professor of African American history at Princeton University and the author of a number of acclaimed books on race and American history, including From Black Lives Matter to Black Liberation. Kianga, it is such a pleasure to have you on Front Burner. Thank you so much for making the time.
7: Thank you for the invitation. Very happy to be here.
4: So why don't we begin with the comments made by New York Congresswoman Alexandria Ocasio-Cortez on ABC last week. Just for our listeners, she was asked about some of the positions previously held by Francesca Hong, a former Wisconsin state representative who ran unsuccessfully in the state's Democratic gubernatorial primary. Specifically, she was asked...
6: What do you make of those controversial statements I'm sure you've seen? I mean, she's... the Thanksgiving dust up. Mm-hmm. She says she doesn't, still believe that. But, the abolished prisons, abolished police, which mm-hmm. is also positions that have been taken by a lot of the progressive candidates who have won.
5: Mm-hmm.
6: How do you get around that?
5: Yeah.
6: Those are not positions that are supported.
4: AOC responded, woke one was crazy. And then she kind of laughed it off. There's a lot going on here. But why don't we start with your general assessment of that comment from AOC. What do you think she's getting at by saying that?
7: Well, I think there were a couple of things with that. One, I think that she was actually trying to do harm.

0: a service by textualizing both her comments, but also trying to explain, you know, whether you agree with it or not, she's trying to explain the distance that she had traveled.
1: I mean, I think that a lot of these races, even right now, they'll have a tendency to be nationalized.
2: Yeah.
1: But these races ultimately are local, and all politics are local. My understanding is that Francesca Hong has made clear her present stances to her electorate.
2: Yeah, she's moved away from a lot
1: of that. She's moved away from it. And
0: Hong had been asked the question of whether she still supported police abolition and seemed to have moved away from that. So I think AOC was trying to give us some kind of context for that. I think the comment about woke one as crazy that, you know, touched off a firestorm of debate has to be unpacked. I think part of what AOC and other people, progressives, people on the left were saying about this thing called woke one, in some ways is about the form and practice of politics in terms of its advocacy for various positions. I think some of the content that people are talking to that I think is worthy of debate is whether something like defund the police falls into that as in and of itself a self-righteous position. I think the larger context for this conversation is that 6 years ago, there were roughly 25 million people on the streets participating in demonstrations against racism. Mm-hmm. And police brutality in the United States. And 6 years later, that movement clearly lost. And there has been a complete retreat from the notion that police brutality is bad, from the state perspective, that we should do something about that. That's one part of what is happening. The second part is that the Democratic Party is in complete crisis. The Democratic Party is roiled by infighting. It is roiled by political disagreement and debate. And there is an effort underway to try to assign blame for that. So there is a faction within the Democratic Party, and it may be larger than a faction, that believe that what they would describe as the political excesses of 2020 have contributed mm-hmm. to the decline of the party, and that in order for the party to connect with regular people, that they have to disavow these hyper-left positions that they mm-hmm. believe have alienated the party in the eyes of regular people. And so I think that's how they view this debate over, well, what were those politics and what influence did it have on the current travails that the Democratic Party is experiencing today?
3: The policy prescription of defunding the police, it does seem to be the policy prescription most used to communicate kind of whatever woke one was. It is the thing now constantly cited by Republicans and centrist Democrats when attacking progressives. And I just wonder if I could ask you, what it means materially to defund the police? Like, what would that actually look like in material terms? Because I do think that this can be confusing for people.
0: The whole notion of defunding the police was not some harebrained knee-jerk response to the murder of George Floyd. If anything, it was the cumulative outcome of a decade-long process of failure. The failure of the political class and either party to do something about police racism and police brutality.
4: Did you see what looked like Alton to be reaching for his gun?
5: No, not at all.
4: Did you hear him say, I'm going for my gun, or did you hear him threaten the officers?
5: Not at all. Not while he was standing up, nor while he was pinned down.
6: A surveillance camera captured a deadly confrontation between police and a 12-year-old boy carrying what turned out to be a fake toy gun.
7: Demir Rice's family says they are saddened and disappointed by the grand jury's decision, but they add they're not surprised.
8: The Minnesota police officer who fatally shot Philando Castile during a traffic stop last year has been found not guilty.
9: Judge's verdict in the third trial of a police officer charged in the death of Freddie Gray. Officer Caesar Goodson today found

0: not guilty on all counts. Three officers have now been tried without conviction.
1: So much so that now the police continue to kill people at an even greater pace, at even higher numbers than they did in the years preceding 2020 or in the year 2020. And so that problem, which is what was at the root in some ways of the protest movement in 2020, has not gone away. What I think is confusing, and this is a problem, I think, for activists and organizers, is the conflation of defunding the police with the abolition of police. Those are two distinct things. They don't even sound similar. To defund the police is not the same as completely getting rid of the institution of policing, which can be up for a different kind of debate. I think the discussion about defund the police and what would that look like is a central part of the process that activists had articulated for that decade, demanding police reform, which is to say that less money should be dedicated to the institution of policing and more money should be invested in the practices, policies, agencies, and institutions that could get to the underlying roots of crime and violence in our society, which is to say that we should have more investment in housing. We should have more investment in healthcare. We should have any investment in childcare. We should have investments in access to food. We should have greater investment in U.S. cities. They call them violence interrupters, which are groups of people who go at the point of violent confrontation and practice skills of de-escalation. We should have greater investment in all of these programs and practices that have been empirically shown to have a greater impact on crime reduction than mindless, endless investment in policing. So much so that when in 2021 and 2022, when public agencies and services in the United States were collapsing because of the impact of COVID, there were huge crime spikes. The murder rate was escalating, shootings were escalating, assault and battery, people enraged. Well, what happened by the end of 2024, by the end of Joe Biden's term? Historic lows in crime. Well, what happened in the intervening period? What happened was in March of 2021, Joe Biden signed into law the American Rescue Plan.
2: It's clear that an overwhelming percentage of the American people, Democrats, independents, our Republican friends, have made it clear, the people out there made it clear they strongly support the American Rescue Plan. Yesterday, with the final passage of the plan in the House of Representatives, their voices were heard.
1: Which was a $2 trillion. It was the second largest domestic spending investment in American history. $2 trillion that went to an assortment of things, but it included the agencies and institutions that had been crippled by the pandemic, and it reinvested in those. And what was the outcome? Historic lows of crime. So the idea that this was some strange plan, right? A strange proposal from the activists to divest from policing, to invest in community programs, was not only not strange, but when enacted, at least the second part, the investment part, had a dramatic impact on lowering crimes to historic 50-year lows.
3: Zero in on Zoram Mamdani and how he's speaking about this for a moment and just get your thoughts. You know, he is kind of the avatar of the electoral left, right?

0: right now. He's governing over the largest city in the U.S., America's largest police department. The NYPD spends more annually than many nations around the world do on their militaries. And he now pretty consistently rejects defunding the police.
1: I've made very clear that I do not believe in defunding the police, that I will not be defunding the police, and that to me, delivering critical public safety also looks like working with our police department alongside many other partners. And we've seen over the first 7 months of this administration what that can look like when we're talking about the fewest murders on record in New York City, the fewest shooting incidents on record in New York City. And that to me is how we measure a lot of our public safety.
0: What might you say to someone like Zohran?
2: Well, I mean, I think that politics and electoral office is conservatizing. You know, I think that, you know, Zohran Mamdani talked about defunding the police in 2020, is elected as mayor in 2025. And, you know, I don't live in New York City, but, you know, I certainly cheered him on from afar. And so one, I think when you actually have to govern, like no candidate governs. Person is elected into office and is confronted with a whole new series of questions, challenges, relationships that have to be negotiated that have a conservatizing effect. I believe that greater investments in the kinds of social services that he's attempting to do are really the key to unlocking the potential crisis of crime and violence in our cities, as well as dealing with some of the other sources of bigger, more consequential crime that almost always go ignored in American cities and American society. And so really the conversation is almost always relegated to the lowest levels of crime that people are talking about. And so one thing I think that Mamdani is doing that is important is at least addressing some of these other issues of crime, including the criminal behavior of landlords who allow their housing to devolve into squalor that has a harmful, much more harmful impact on the lives of ordinary people in that city than the kinds of petty crime that the right and the Democratic Party are fixated on. To me, the changing politics of elected officials don't really change what to me is an obvious point that if we as a society were serious about addressing the issues of crime and violence, that we would deal with the social roots of them, that policing is the least effective way of dealing with crime and violence in any society. And it is really indicative of a society that is not serious about dealing with the issues of crime and violence.

0: Just to come back to the moment around 2020, 2021, there are like particular touchstones that people might recall. For example, you had Robin DiAngelo's book, White Fragility, which was this book written by a white woman, basically exploring why white people struggle to talk about racism. Worth noting, DiAngelo went on to speak at company retreats and lead seminars. I think it was quite lucrative for her. Or the fact that major corporations were publishing statements saying that they supported Black voices and stood in solidarity with Black people. What do you think was lost when the politics of racial justice, all of that enthusiasm for social change, became co-opted by industry and corporations, at least to an extent?
1: Oh, 100%. I think it was probably even more nefarious than that, which is to say that when the pandemic first was unfolding in March, in April, the number one concern, at least in the United States, had to do with the fate of people who had been unofficially designated as essential workers. And these were basically people who were in low-wage service jobs, who did not have the protection of sick days, did not have the protection of time off, and did not have the savings to refuse to do that. So there were big questions about inequality in the United States.

and who got to stay home and who was forced to work. And this mapped on to a discussion about how in the first 2 months of the pandemic, that the disproportionate number of people who were dying were Black, and that mapped onto the disproportionate number of essential workers were Black and brown people. And so, you know, there was a brief period of time in which corporations were caught with their pants down and said, okay, we will give hazard pay to some of these workers. We'll give them bonuses because the greed of their companies had been exposed to everyone. And so for a brief period, in some cases, 2 or 3 weeks, corporations were giving extra pay to these workers to compensate for their life-threatening task of continuing to show up to their jobs.

That was part of my conversation with Kianga Yamada Taylor, writer, professor, and author of several books on race and American history. If you want to listen to the full episode, you can find Front Burner wherever you get your podcasts or on YouTube. I'm Jamie Poisson. Thank you so much for listening.

0: This is CBC News. From CBC Toronto, it is 5:30. Good morning, I'm Jill Dempsey. The skies are clear at 16 degrees. You can expect a high of 26 today with sunshine. Toronto Fire has repeatedly been warning the public about lithium-ion battery fires as the hot, explosive fires grow exponentially in the city. CBC's Lane Harrison tells us why they're so dangerous.
1: That's the sound of the battery on an e-bike in a controlled environment going into thermal runaway, meaning a self-heating, uncontrollable state that's become the latest frontier in firefighting.
2: So since 2022, we have seen over a 200% increase.
1: That's Toronto Fire Chief Jim Jessup. To understand just how dangerous these fires are, he says, consider this. Firefighters entering a room usually have about 5 minutes before it reaches flashover. What is flashover?
2: When all the contents in a room reach their maximum temperature and the entire room is on fire and nobody will survive.
1: A lithium-ion battery fire can reach that point in 90 seconds. The fires often involve batteries in e-bikes and e-scooters, which are damaged or overcharged. Randy Nareen with Clean Core Research explains why that happens.
3: You've got something trying to force feed electricity in a manner that this is not set up for.
1: That can cause the batteries to blow. Sometimes when firefighters are in a unit, and there have been 86 lithium-ion battery fires in Toronto so far this year. In all of 2025, there were 91. Lane Harrison, CBC News, Toronto.
0: A motorcyclist has died after a collision with another vehicle in Scarborough. Emergency services were called to Sheppard Avenue East and Grand River Boulevard at about 9:30 for reports of a crash. Paramedics say the motorcyclist, a man believed to be in his 40s, was taken to hospital with critical injuries. The other driver involved remained on the scene. A court in Belgium will decide today whether a Canadian woman arrested on espionage charges will be released for pretrial custody. Claire Biwa-Jang was working as an intern at NATO's military headquarters when she was detained by Belgian authorities last month. Now, she's fighting to be released while awaiting trial. Idil Moussa has the latest.
4: The 33-year-old intern at NATO's military headquarters was arrested by Belgian authorities last month after her home and workplace were searched. Zhang was subsequently charged with spying on behalf of a third country and being a member of a criminal organization. European media reports say NATO's internal security services were alerted after Zhang allegedly exhibited suspicious behavior, like entering areas and accessing files

0: She was not authorized to do so. Media reports have suggested the suspected country Zhang was allegedly spying for is China. The Chinese embassy in Canada tells CBC it firmly opposes baseless smears and speculations. Meanwhile, a House of Commons committee has agreed to examine Canada's security screening processes in light of Zhang's arrest. Idil Musa, CBC News, Toronto.
1: Ukrainian officials say a Russian missile attack on Kyiv has killed at least 12 people and wounded more than 30 others. The strikes targeted 12 districts across the capital city, hitting residential buildings and a medical facility. Efforts are continuing to restore power to parts of the capital, and some people are said to be trapped in two residential buildings along with a school shelter. Emergency crews were able to rescue some people trapped under the rubble. Four maintenance workers have been killed by a speed train in Japan. The four were clearing weeds from the track of the Shinkunama Station north of Tokyo when they were struck by a Spezia X train earlier today. No injuries were reported among the 50 passengers on board. More national and international news coming up at the top of the hour on World Report here on CBC Radio 1. In Toronto right now, the skies are clear. It's 16 degrees. We expect sunny skies today with a high of 26 degrees, a humidex of 29, and a high UV index. Tonight, a few clouds, a low of 13. Tomorrow, sunny skies and a high expected of 26 degrees, humidex of 29 with a high UV index. Peterborough, sunny today and a high of 24. Barrie, sunny and a high expected of 23 degrees. 16 degrees right now in Toronto. 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
2: Hi, everybody. It is Chris Glover here. So happy to be with you on a Thursday morning, bright and early. My goodness, can you believe we're all up at 5:30? What the heck are we doing this morning? All right, we'll get you set for your day here. There have been a number of big stories that have developed overnight. We'll get you up to speed on all of that. And Jennifer is tracking traffic at this early hour. Hey, Jennifer, how are the roads looking now?
3: Good morning, Chris. And boy, oh boy, here we go on the eastbound Gardner. All lanes are closed. At least that's the last message that I received about 20 minutes ago, that all lanes were blocked on the eastbound Gardner approaching the Don Valley Parkway due to a collision cleanup. I'm looking at the cameras and it appears that some vehicles are getting past. Possibly the right lane or right shoulder is open. For now, looking at the eastbound Gardner as a whole, it is working well until you get to that spot approaching the Don Valley Parkway. So keep that in mind. The cleanup is underway. Westbound on the 401 in Ajax, the ramp from southbound Salem is closed due to a stall. It's a little busy just past the 412 towards Salem, and then it gets heavy as you travel in Milton due to construction blocking the two left lanes west of Road 25. It slows approaching Road 25 to about Kelso Conservation, and there's also volume approaching Highway 6 south to west of it due to lane restrictions in that area.
2: Here we are. We have found ourselves on day two of Deal or No Deal with the United States and Canada.
4: It really does sound like a game show when you say it that way.
2: It kind of feels like it, I got to say. Yesterday it was all Donald Trump saying we have a deal, all caps, exclamation point, and Mark Carney saying we have made substantial progress. Well, today we have more details about what that substantial progress looks like, according to our sources, as you've been hearing in the national and international news here on CBC. Our sources are saying that those sectoral tariffs on Canadian aluminum and steel would go from 50% down to 25%. And those are the tariffs that have been in place for just about a year now, certainly have been devastating for the industry. We're already hearing from some in the steel community, and I'm happy actually we'll have a steel company from here in Ontario on the program this morning. They'll be able to talk to us about what has happened up to this point for them. They had to really hemorrhage their U.S. business there. They said right off the top when this initially happened, they had about 20% of their business at least that went to the United States. It all dried up overnight. So now they've had to do this epic pivot. What does this latest development mean? And frankly, what we're hearing from them, like we've heard from so many other businesses,

0: even if there is this deal, even if it does get signed, there is still some concern within their business and so many others. What's to prevent another problem from coming in weeks mm-hmm. or months down the line?
1: Yeah. It's been so inconsistent mm-hmm. in terms of the policy approaches from south of the border, particularly when it comes to tariffs. And I can't imagine being a business owner and trying mm-hmm. to pivot and change, try to sort of look ahead to what does the future look like and how do I navigate that when you don't know what that's going to be either. So it's difficult in terms of projections, in terms of building your business, mm-hmm. in terms of keeping your core customers. There's just a lot of issues at stake for businesses that have been subjected to these tariffs mm-hmm. and feel like they've been repeatedly hammered.
0: Yeah, no kidding. And it's not just steel and aluminum. We're also seeing that there is movement, according to our sources, on the tariffs around autos. We were talking about this yesterday with the Unifor president, Lana Payne, who is here speaking about how difficult those tariffs have been for the auto sector. And those will go from 25% down to 15%, according to what our sources are saying, if this deal is appropriately finalized and put in place by Friday, as Canadian officials are certainly hoping that it will. The other thing in exchange for these pieces, these movements, U.S. alcohol would be allowed back on Canadian shelves. Mm-hmm. That's according to the Nova Scotian premier, but the New Brunswick premier has already said she will not be restocking their shelves unless the U.S. has made concessions on softwood lumber. So
1: that's a big one.
0: Here it is. And you have, again, premiers saying, okay, you can tell us what to do, Government of Canada, but we will await the fine details of this and make sure that it's good for our constituents. And that's the difficulty that the federal government has been under and also all of the provinces as they try to take these steps. So we'll wade through all of this for you. I also saw, Jill, with interest that longtime counselor Paula Fletcher will not be seeking re-election. She is someone who has been at City Hall here in Toronto for some 20 years, 23 years she's been there, and certainly has surprised a lot of people with this announcement, especially mm-hmm. because just on Monday, she filed to re-elect. She filed to run again for a sixth term, and yet 2 days later pulled her name out after allegedly having quite the paddleboard excursion around the Toronto Harbor. So that is what she is saying, and she's saying that she is going to move into retirement now. She will see out the rest of this term, but not seek re-election. And so certainly that has the opportunity when a powerful incumbent such as Paula Fletcher decides to leave a race, it certainly opens things up.
1: It opens things up, but it also has people wondering, will there be an endorsement?
0: Oh, I'm sure there will be. Paula Fletcher, I've known her for a long time. She does not hold back.
1: No, she doesn't hold back. But whether or not she's going to continue that trend going into the next election, who knows? If this is a last minute decision, then it takes time to tee up a campaign.
0: Absolutely. Well, and there are only four candidates in that race thus far. They still have 2 days to put their names in the ring, so to speak. But some of the council seats have like 19 candidates or more running in their spaces. So we'll see who ends up, if any more people end up tossing their hat in the ring. Former mayor John Tory has already been out on the airwaves over the last number of hours reacting to Paula Fletcher, saying he is not buying the paddleboarding story. And he thinks that it is to pave the way for a yet younger progressive voice to take her place. Paula Fletcher is quite an ally of Olivia Chow. And so that is the theory that John Tory has been talking about in the airwaves. We are certainly trying to get to Paula Fletcher this morning, and I'll let you know if we can have her here on the program, because a political departure such as hers is something to be celebrated. And also, now that there are some questions to ask.
1: Yeah, there are questions to ask.
0: Let's get her on the show.
1: Let's do it.
0: So we'll see. Paula, if you're up already, you come on down and we'll get you here on the program. So we've got some political news coming your way this morning. Certainly we'll have you the latest on the tariffs, as we always do. And we'll have all the traffic and weather you need to get your day started. But we'll start with Megan Reed and the Business Digest.
2: U.S. President Donald Trump put temporary brakes on a new wave of tariffs on Canadian goods that were supposed to go into effect Tuesday at midnight. Trump says he

0: He's pausing his 50% tariffs for 3 days. On social media, Trump wrote that the U.S. and Canada have a deal and that the pause is subject to the finalization of documents. Prime Minister Carney was singing a different tune, saying while substantial progress has been made, there is still important work to be done. Details are scarce, but there are reports that there are reductions in sectoral tariffs, such as aluminum and steel, but no one knows by how much. Additionally, a source with knowledge of the negotiation says the deal in the works still includes lowering Canadian-made vehicles to a headline rate of 15%, down from the current 25%. But it's still unclear whether the final tariffs could be lowered depending on the amount of U.S. content in those vehicles. Fenn Hampson, who teaches international affairs at Carleton University, believes we're seeing the end of CUSMA and moving towards a managed trade agreement with tariffs on key sectors.
1: The real challenge for Canada is to become more productive, more competitive, so that we can sell more to the rest of the world, particularly those things that they want from us, which, by the way, include our lumber, include our energy, include our critical minerals, include our agricultural products. You know, they're very large and growing middle classes, particularly in Asia, whose consumption habits are changing.
0: Hampson says if we can successfully redeploy capital and labor to those sectors of the economy where there is an opportunity to sell more globally, Canada will eventually be better off. In other news, the cost of making diesel from crude, called the diesel crack spread, went above $100 US per barrel for the first time ever this week, hitting not just drivers, but farming and the entire trucking industry hard. The fuel, which is considered the lifeblood of some economies, is also used in manufacturing and power generation. Al Salazar is the head of macro oil and gas research at Enverus.
2: High level, we've got about 7 to 8 million barrels a day of refinery outages that are due to Ukrainian strikes on Russian capacity. I think there's about 5 million that's Russian capacity that's offline. And there's about 2 in the Middle East that are off because of drone strikes. So that plus Russia basically stopping diesel exports and concentrating on serving their domestic market are reasons why, obviously also the Strait of the Hormuz is closed. So some refineries that just can't get crude.
0: Typically, the world consumes around 30 million barrels of diesel per day. Analysts say it won't be long before these increased costs get passed along to consumers. And finally, for those looking for love online but tired of swiping, have you considered LinkedIn? According to a recent survey, the online professional platform is fast becoming a go-to tool for singles, making it an unexpected space for romance, which is odd as the platform's guidelines strictly forbid any kind of romantic advances. It's also seen as useful as a vetting tool, as it provides a deep dive into people's pasts and interests. Nearly half of those surveyed believe that the information listed on LinkedIn is more trustworthy than the information provided on dating profiles. Just remember, LinkedIn alerts users when someone has viewed their profile, which could either help or hinder your dating chances. For CBC Radio, I'm Megan Reed.
3: And I'm Chris Glover, and today is Thursday, August 20th. Thanks so much for putting us on your radio as you wake up this morning. And I want to dip back into that top national story, the fact that Canada and the U.S. have allegedly reached a deal that averted the 50% tariffs that Donald Trump had threatened just last month. And we're starting to see some of the details through our sources out late last night and this morning. And we can tell you that the sectoral tariffs would be lowered on aluminum down from 50% to 25%, and the tariffs on autos would go from 25% down to 15%, and U.S. alcohol would go back onto Canadian store shelves, or they would be allowed to anyways. CBC has been asking people what they think about all of this and what Canadians think, and here's what some of them had to say.
4: Canada should stand up for itself. I think we've got a lot to, you know, we've got a lot to celebrate as Canadians. I think we've got a lot to be proud of. We've got a great economy. And
5: if we know anything about Donald Trump, I'm sure he's trying to spin it as best as he can. And I like Carney, and I think he's doing a really good job in terms of how he's handling the situations with Donald.
6: Not surprised at all. I think a lot of his tariffs that he's imposed, he usually backs out on or kind of has a unstable footing for imposing them in the first place.
7: It's not good for the U.S. It's not good for Canada. It's really just a power grab, like much

0: of the decisions he makes and the power moves he makes.
1: How much can we do? You know, I think they've got more power, politically speaking, and when it comes to these negotiations. So
2: I don't know if we're really doing enough to try to make things better for Canada, but I'm not sure what Trump is trying to prove, but he's, I think, kind of erratic with a lot of the decisions that he's making.
3: Nobody could bully a country like that using their muscle, and we have our own lines that we need to draw. If we subdue to anything that is pushing us to the corner, we should always fight back to it.
4: All right, some fighting words from some Canadians on the streets of Toronto there about what they think Canada should be doing in these ongoing negotiations with the United States. And we'll keep on top of the very shifting storyline there through the morning, including with a steel company who will be on the show. And we'll get lots of analysis for you as well. At 5:49, I'm Chris Glover, and you are listening to Metro Morning on this Thursday morning. At this time of year in August, many students... Sorry, guys, you're getting ready to go back to school. I know. For some people, they're super excited to get back to especially university or college. Well, for parents, that could mean tapping into their children's education savings that they have spent years building up. The Registered Education Savings Plan, or RESP, has been the easy way to save for so many years. Personal finance columnist Rubina Ahmed Haq explains how to make these education savings go even further.
5: Alex Jessup is an investment advisor at Meridian Credit Union and Aviso Financial. He says the most common mistake he sees with registered education savings plans is users not capitalizing on the long horizon. Rather, they are leaving contributions in safe, low-return conservative funds, like a GIC or a high-yield savings account, resulting in smaller returns overall.
6: An RESP is just like any other type of account. An RRSP or tax-free savings account in terms of your investment choices.
5: He says the focus, especially in the beginning, should be on getting greater returns.
6: You typically have about a 18-year time horizon if you start on day one. So there's really no reason why you shouldn't be a little more growth focused early on in the RESP and try to maximize the value of the capital that you'll have available when your child enters post-secondary.
5: The money in a student's RESP can be used for anything related to higher education. Eligible costs include tuition, books, rent, technology, and transportation at universities, colleges, trade schools, and apprenticeship programs. Jessup says it's critical for parents to get the fund opened and invested in early. It unlocks government grants like the Canada Education Savings Grant, which is up to $500 a year for a maximum of $7,200, and the Canada Learning Bond totaling up to $2,000. But Jessup recognizes it can be hard for young parents to find extra cash to save. He shares what he did when his kids were born.
6: My wife and I were in the exact same position early on. And so you can do a couple things. I mean, you can just automate it. If you get paid biweekly, that's 26 pay periods, and put just about $100 per paycheck away. But if that's tight, which is understandable, one strategy is you can ask on birthdays and Christmas to just help out with RESP contributions.
5: As a CPA who deals with money and taxes every day, Stephanie

0: Riccio was surprised by how much she discovered during the process of withdrawing funds from her daughter's RESP.
1: To be quite honest, I actually hadn't even heard about the different sources for withdrawals.
0: Riccio, who hosts the podcast, I Have So Much to Tell You, says funds in an RESP have several parts: money contributed after taxes, the Canada Savings Grant, and the gains on all of that money. All of it is treated differently tax-wise.
1: Now, what that means is you can withdraw from your contributions, which is called the PSE, or you can withdraw from the EAP, which is where the growth and the grants and that portion of the fund reside.
0: EAP is educational assistance payment, and PSE is post-secondary education. These are the two main ways to withdraw from an RESP for school, and they have different tax rules. Accountant Riccio says this is where tax planning comes in handy.
1: And it's really important because when you withdraw from your contributions, that is tax-free to the beneficiary, which is your child. But when you withdraw from the EAP, that is not tax-free, and that will end up being reported on their income taxes when they do their tax returns for that tax year.
0: Riccio's daughter is off to university in just a few short weeks. The accountant says if the process of withdrawing from the RESP is confusing, speak to a tax professional or financial advisor to come up with the best strategy. The last thing you want is to spend years saving for your child's education only to mismanage the withdrawal and pay a bigger tax bill than necessary. For CBC Radio, I'm Rabina Ahmed-Huck.
2: Thank you, Rabina, and I am Chris Glover. Thanks for listening to us this morning. Of course, the CNE kicks off tomorrow, and one of the groups playing the bandshell at the X this year is Glass Tiger. Here is one of their songs, Don't Forget Me When I'm Gone.

You'll find the eastbound Gardner working well until you get closer to the Don Valley Parkway. Approaching the Don Valley Parkway, only the right shoulder is right now. It's getting by a collision cleanup, which is blocking all of the live lanes, and it's heavy as you approach Cherry through to this collision. Westbound 401.

0: 25, the two left lanes are closed due to construction. I'm seeing volume approaching the 412 towards Salem and also as you approach Road 25. Here's Jill with your news headlines.
1: Well, we know that Toronto has really experienced a big number of lithium-ion battery fires in this city. Hot explosive fires that grow out of control very quickly. We look at the continued warnings about that and the push for changes to legislation. In Toronto right now, clear skies, but it's going to be a sunny day. We expect a high of 26, humidex of 29, and a high UV index.
2: And of course, we'll have more conversations coming for you next hour on the alleged deal between Canada and the U.S. to avert those punishing tariffs from Donald Trump. But we'll also have a conversation about a personalized mRNA vaccine that's showing promise against cancer. I'm Chris Glover. You're listening to Metro Morning on this Thursday morning. We'll be back right after World Report.
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4: 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He'll be here to talk about his modern retelling of the 18th century British comedy, The Way of the World, set this time in Singapore.
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6: This is World Report. Good morning, I'm Mike Wise. A Belgian court decides today if a Canadian woman accused of spying at NATO headquarters will stay behind bars. Claire Biwei Zhang was interning at NATO's military base when Belgian police arrested her last month. And as Ethel Moussa reports, she's now fighting for pre-trial release.
7: The risk that she would jump bail and abscond is making it rather unlikely.
8: Criminal law professor Frank Verbruggen in Belgium says Claire Biwei Zhang will likely remain in custody. The 33-year-old intern at NATO's military headquarters was arrested by Belgian authorities last month after her home and workplace were searched. Zhang was subsequently charged with spying on behalf of a third country and being a member of a criminal organization. European media reports say NATO's internal security services were alerted after Zhang allegedly exhibited suspicious behavior, like entering areas and accessing files she was not authorized to do so. Verbruggen says investigators are now focused on building a case and bringing their findings to trial.
7: I don't know how far they're going to dig and how many people they're going to involve and what links to foreign instances there might be, like Canada. There might be cooperation with the Canadian authorities.
8: Media reports have suggested the suspected country Zhang was allegedly spying for is China. The Chinese embassy in Canada tells CBC it firmly opposes baseless smears and speculation. Meanwhile, a House of Commons committee has agreed to examine Canada's security screening processes in light of Zhang's arrest. Ethel Moussa, CBC News, Toronto.
6: Ottawa and Washington are working to finalize a trade deal after Donald Trump paused plans to impose new 50% tariffs on nearly $30 billion in Canadian goods. Negotiators now have until tomorrow to solidify a deal. Although talks have been extended, the ongoing trade uncertainty is expected to loom large over Quebec's soon-to-be-called fall election. The CBC's Alexander Silberman explains.
9: And we already have too much uncertainty. This is not what Quebecers want. This is not what Quebecers are asking for.
10: Quebec Premier Christine Fréchette, leader of the Coalition Avenir Québec, reacting to a policy pivot by the separatist Parti Québécois. Leader Paul Saint-Pierre Plamondon says a referendum is still coming if his party wins the fall election, but not until U.S. President Donald Trump leaves office.
11: Je pense que les Québécoises et les Québécois méritent
10: Quebecers deserve a calm climate for discussions about their future, he says. The policy shift comes as parties try to appeal to Quebec voters feeling economic anxiety. The last round of tariffs were a major blow to the province's economy. And the trade war is once again top of mind, just days away from the expected start of the fall election.
12: And we will stand up for their jobs, for the economy.
10: Christopher Skeet is Quebec's Minister of International Relations.
12: Unfortunately, the world is increasingly unstable, and we're going to have to get used to that.
10: Amid the instability, The Parti Québécois is leading in the polls, with the Liberals

0: close behind, and the governing CAQ trailing in third. The Quebec election will be held no later than October 5th. Alexander Silverman, CBC News, Montreal.
1: Overnight strikes on Kyiv have left at least 12 people dead. Firefighters rushed to put out the flames in a residential building. It is one of several hit during Russian strikes. Ukraine's President Volodymyr Zelensky says Moscow targeted civilians and civilian infrastructure. Vitaly Klitschko is Kyiv's mayor.
2: It's more than 4,000 buildings in our hometown was destroyed. Tonight, in this minute, we can talk about 12 people, civilians. I'm talking just about civilians.
1: Officials say Russia used drones along with cruise and ballistic missiles during the attack. More than 40 people were injured. Kyiv's mayor is joining the chorus of voices calling for more air defense help from Ukraine's allies.
2: We need ammunition, we need anti-missile systems, we need support from our partners, because it's protection for our civilians, protection for it's life of our citizens, life of civilians people.
1: Vitaly Klitschko has called for Friday to be observed as a day of mourning. Israel has opened tenders for the construction of more than 1,200 settlement homes in the occupied West Bank. It's part of the controversial E1 expansion plan approved by the government last year. It would effectively cut the northern West Bank off from the south, isolating East Jerusalem. Many say it would eliminate any future possibility of a Palestinian state and lasting peace in the region. Several European officials are speaking out against the plan, UN Secretary General Antonio Guterres calling it an existential threat to the two-state solution. Palestinian activists say more than 40 Bedouin communities would be evicted as part of the expansion. Earlier this year, Canada was among 11 countries that called on contractors not to participate in settlement construction tenders. They issued a joint statement warning of possible financial consequences and the risk of being connected to international law violations. Back here at home, cocaine continues to be the most seized substance along the Canada-US border in southwestern Ontario. This is according to the latest data from the Canadian Border Services Agency. As the CBC's Jason Viau reports, tens of millions of dollars worth of cocaine have already been seized at several of the province's border crossings.
3: A Canadian Border Patrol dog sniffs a car for drugs at Windsor's Ambassador Bridge, a routine job for Nova and part of a behind-the-scenes tour for CBC News.
4: The bulk of our business is the narcotics that are coming from the United States.
3: Justin Morgan is with the CBSA at the bridge. Recent data shows agents at the 7 U.S. border crossings into southwestern Ontario seized more than $82 million worth of cocaine during the first 6 months of 2026. That number on track to surpass records at the same border crossings.
4: They always try and come up with new and creative ways to get those items into the country or out of the country.
3: U.S. Customs and Border Protection is seeing a similar trend, saying most of the drugs seized in Detroit were heading to Canada. Public U.S. data also shows that cocaine was the most confiscated drug over the last 2 years at crossings in Michigan and Buffalo, New York.
5: When it comes to cocaine, there's a very stable source of the plant itself.
3: Benoit Gomez is a drug trade and organized crime researcher at the Monk School of Global Affairs in Toronto. He says cocaine is appealing to criminal networks because there's also a stable demand.
5: There's a very straightforward playbook that they're used to. It's an easy substance to smuggle in many ways. It's very small.
3: Now the Gordie Howe International Bridge is open between Windsor and Detroit. Officials say they're monitoring shifts in traffic patterns and seizure data as the crossing has more advanced tools to detect illegal drugs. Jason Viau, CBC News, Windsor, Ontario.
1: Prince Harry and Meghan are moving back to the United Kingdom, 6 years after stepping away from royal life. However, the pair will remain private citizens and will not resume official duties for the monarchy. The move follows a recent reunion with King Charles. The king is undergoing cancer treatments. And finally, an off-duty Mountie in Cape Breton is being praised for helping rescue 4 people trapped in a burning home, including a 4-month-old baby. As CBC's Elizabeth Chu reports, Constable Anton Lord was driving home when he saw smoke billowing into the sky.
6: James, you got your phone to take a picture?
7: People were watching the fire engulf a house when off-duty RCMP Constable Anton Lord pulled up. He followed dark smoke in the sky instead of heading home from work on July 18th in Whitney Pier.

0: near Sydney. Lord assumed no one was home, but stopped a neighbor anyway.
1: And he said, well, there's a lot of people live there, even kids. I'll never forget that. It almost seemed like everything froze.
0: He ran towards the burning house and started banging on basement windows. Then he saw the blinds part and a child peeking out.
1: Probably frightened him with some of the things I was saying for him to get out. I get that. And then I lost sight of him because he closed the blinds. So I'm thinking, okay, he's not going to leave.
0: Around that time, Peter Magliero raced home after getting a call that his house was on fire. He ran to a basement window and found Lord was already there.
2: I had no idea who Officer Lord was or who this guy was. Anyway, I kicked the window through and passed the baby to him. And then my brother-in-law was standing there with me, and we just pulled everybody out.
0: From a four-month-old to a 22-year-old, four family members rescued. Magliero is grateful, especially to Lord, who stepped up.
2: I want to thank him. And I mean, this guy's right there on my back with me.
0: Elizabeth Chu, CBC News, Halifax.
3: And that is the latest national and international news from World Report. I'm Mike Wise. This is CBC News.
4: Hi, everyone. I am Chris Glover. It is so nice to have you along for the ride with us here on Metro Morning on this Thursday, August 20th. And the morning is looking a little sleepy right now in the skyline here. There's a bit of sun that's starting to peek up, but we'll get you set for your day here. And Jennifer is keeping her eyes on traffic. Good morning, Jennifer.
5: Good morning, Chris. On the Lakeshore West GO line, the 550 train from Confederation GO to Union may be delayed an extra 10 to 15 minutes due to a signal issue. The eastbound Gardner gets heavy approaching Cherry, and this is due to a collision involving a motorcycle approaching the Don Valley Parkway. Only the right shoulder is getting through. Westbound 401, the ramp from southbound Salem has now just reopened from an earlier stall, but look out for a stall away. Westbound 401 west of the 410 in the collectors blocking the right lane. Here's Jill Dempsey.
6: Well, looking at a couple of things, first of all, tomorrow is the deadline for candidates to submit their name if they want to run in this fall's municipal election. It comes on the heels of Paula Fletcher, longtime city councillor, announcing that she is not going to be running. And we look at Toronto Fire's repeated warnings about lithium-ion batteries and why they are so dangerous, not just for the people who have them, but for firefighters who are trying to deal with a potential fire. Those stories coming up at 6:30.
4: All right, Jill, thank you so much. Of course, our top story, though, today continues to be unpacking the alleged deal between Canada and the U.S. Not officially finalized at this point, but certainly our sources are giving us quite a bit of detail in terms of what is in that deal. And it would include some relief on some of the sectoral tariffs that have been punishing Canada for so much time now, but also in exchange, U.S. alcohol would be allowed back on Canadian shelves, according to our sources. So to unpack more about the deal, we've reached Sarah Ritchie, a parliamentary reporter with the Canadian Press. Sarah, thank you so much for being on the program.
7: No problem. Thanks for having me.
4: So walk us through what's jumping out to you with this alleged deal so far.
7: Yeah, I think alleged deal is the really important caveat to all of this, right? So reminder that President Donald Trump kicked the deadline for these 50% tariffs down the road for 3 days. We now have a new deadline that's coming into effect Friday at midnight. What does that mean? Well, the negotiations continue and everything is really quite tenuous at this point. We have sources, as you say, telling people, you know, across Ottawa what could be in that framework of the deal, but nothing's down on paper just yet. And so I think we heard optimism from both Ottawa and Washington yesterday, so much so that U.S.-Canada Trade Minister Dominic LeBlanc returned to Ottawa from Washington, and Prime Minister Mark Carney started briefing not only his cabinet, but also the premiers on what could be in this deal. But we heard from some of those premiers yesterday saying okay, I still have a lot of questions and not a lot of answers. And so I think, you know, anything that we're hearing in the next 24 hours, until there's something in writing, we need to take with a little bit of a grain of salt.
4: Good point, certainly. But let's dig in first with this Steele announcement, because that seems to be one of the biggest pieces to this. And that would be that the Steele tariff

0: on Canadian goods would go from 50% down to 25% if this were to go through. How significant would that be?
1: You know, I think it's a significant change, of course. When this, the initial tariffs came into effect and they were 25%, there was panic in the industry. And when it was doubled to 50%, there was even more consternation and frustration. Remember that these sectoral tariffs were the thing that Prime Minister Mark Carney and U.S. President Donald Trump were negotiating on last fall, when those negotiations were abruptly ended over the ad that the Ontario government was running in the U.S. It seems like we are in a position now where we're sort of back to where those negotiations were, which was a reduction in sectoral tariffs on steel, aluminum, and autos. Those are the particular pain points in the Canadian economy. And of course, any reduction is going to be a help, but I'm not sure whether going from 50% to 25% is going to be seen as enough within the industry. And, you know, I thought it was notable that we haven't heard from Ontario Premier Doug Ford yet. I think it's notable that we don't know where he stands on all of this. I think that, you know, Ontario has an awful lot to lose in these negotiations if things don't go well. But we've heard from the Trump administration so consistently that there is no world where tariff-free access comes back. There's going to be some kind of a tariff on Canada. We've heard it consistently, not only from Trump, but also from his trade representative, Jameson Greer. So what that looks like, you know, in the final inking of this deal, I think remains to be seen.
0: Another drum that Ford has been beating repeatedly has been around autos and trying to get a good deal for the auto sector, as it's so critical to the province of Ontario. And in this latest round, we're seeing here that this alleged deal would have those go from 25%, those tariffs, down to 15%. But it could have an even further reduction depending on how much of the vehicle has American parts. Can you walk us through those pieces?
1: Yeah, so this is where it gets a little, you know, complicated. And I'll say up front that I'm certainly not a trade lawyer of any kind. But I think that where this becomes a complicated thing, you know, again, a reduction in auto tariffs is going to be seen as a good thing. But in trade negotiations, there's always a certain amount that depends on rules of origin and content that comes from one country or the other. And trade that was protected under the Canada-US-Mexico agreement, you know, seemed to account for that quite nicely. But as of right now, you know, we have a very integrated supply chain for autos, as you know. And if a car is, you know, even 50% Canadian made parts, it could still be a vehicle that's considered to originate in the US. And so the tariffs kick in at different levels of content from either country. And I think where the auto industry is hoping to see a bit of movement is on those rules of origin and on the originate, you know, where the countries can lower those quotas on the content of the vehicles themselves. Because so frequently, as we've heard so many times throughout this trade dispute, a vehicle that's made in one country or another, you know, sort of the parts pass back and forth across the border multiple times, depending on the production lines. So, you know, a tariff of 15% or even a little bit lower on the auto industry, I think is still going to hit pretty hard. And I think that industry is bracing itself for the potential that that could still be quite damaging in the long run. And I think that that's going to be a challenge for Prime Minister Mark Carney and for the Premier to sell.
0: Yeah, certainly some of the unions that represent automakers were saying that they wanted that tariff to be at zero or there would continue to be trouble with the industry, certainly. But I want to shift now into the concessions, the things that Canada would give back as a result. And here is Nova Scotia Premier Tim Houston.
2: The Prime Minister has asked us as premiers, as provinces, to return the U.S. alcohol to the shelves. It's been an irritant. It's been something that has kind of really bothered the United States for so many reasons.
0: And this one could be the rub. For example, we're hearing from New Brunswick Premier Susan Holt. She will not be doing that, restocking New Brunswick shelves with U.S. alcohol, unless there is some movement on the softwood lumber tariff. So what do you think of that part of this deal?
1: Yeah, this is where the diplomacy really kicks into action here in Canada, right? We've been doing all these negotiations down in Washington, and U.S.-Canada Trade Minister Dominic LeBlanc is back here in Ottawa, and now he and Mark Carney

0: attorney need to do the job of sort of selling this thing to the premiers. Susan Holt is not alone. You know, I thought it was notable that David Eby didn't mention softwood lumber yesterday either. I suspect that there are still too many unknowns and too many variables about what will happen with the softwood tariffs. We know that alcohol has been a major irritant for the United States. We know that, therefore, has made it a really big bargaining chip for Canada in these negotiations. But it's not Canada who's going to decide. It is the premiers. And Quebec Premier Christine Fréchette came out of that meeting with Mark Carney yesterday also saying, hey, Quebecers will decide if we want to put alcohol back on the shelves from the United States. So I think where this could be a bit of a delicate dance is if the deal doesn't seem good enough for some specific premiers. Susan Holt is one of them, but hey, New Brunswick is very small. I think we're looking at Ontario, Quebec, and British Columbia that are holding a lot of power here. And if those premiers don't feel that this deal is good enough for them and they choose not to put the U.S. alcohol on the shelves, I don't know what it does for the deal overall. So there's some delicate diplomacy happening within Canada as well.
1: Yeah, good point. And they can put alcohol bottles back on store shelves and get calluses on their fingers as quickly as they do it. But it still would depend on whether or not people are going to actually buy it going forward. And certainly as we hear from some people in our audience, they will never again. So we'll definitely have to watch and see as this moves its way through. Sarah, thank you so much for unpacking all this at such an early hour in the morning. You're great.
0: Thanks so much for having me. I appreciate it.
1: Sarah Ritchie is a parliamentary reporter with the Canadian Press who joins us often here on Metro Morning. And I'm Chris Glover. Nice to have you along for the ride this morning. Let's go over to Jennifer and find out how that ride is going.
2: Well, the eastbound Gardner is getting heavier now that the morning volume is building. We're still dealing with a collision cleanup approaching the Don Valley Parkway. You're basically funneled down to the right shoulder. It's the only thing open getting by this problem. And volume is filling in approaching Cherry, so you may want to exit a Jarvis and use Lakeshore to Don Roadway to access the Don Valley Parkway right now. The Toronto-bound QEW is only busy from the Burlington Skyway to Fairview. Other than that, it's working well to the 427, but on the westbound side of the QEW, the two left lanes are closed west of the 427 to Dixie, so it's heavy through that zone from the 427, and southbound 427 is slowing down as you approach Dundas to board the westbound QEW in the express. Westbound 401, a stall at the ramp from southbound Salem, another stall west of the 410 in the collectors, and the construction at Road 25 has all cleared away, and Chris, it's just a busy from the 412 towards Salem and west of the 400 towards Islington in the collectors.
1: Now to some new medical news out this morning. Scientists are exploring a new way to fight cancer using personalized vaccines. These vaccines are designed to train the immune system to recognize and attack cancer cells. And this week, Moderna and Merck announced an mRNA vaccine that has shown positive results in a late stage melanoma trial. Dr. Christopher Labos is a cardiologist and epidemiologist, and he's here with me now. Doctor, thanks for being with us.
3: Oh, thank you for having me.
1: So this sounds like a really promising medical step. How promising are these new cancer vaccines as the technology continues to develop here?
3: Well, I think here's the thing. This was the original promise of mRNA technology before COVID, long before the pandemic. People were thinking about these as a potential cancer treatment. So this is really the fulfillment of what has been, you know, decades worth of research into this particular field of study.
1: Yeah, a lot of people might not remember that, but that was one of the reasons why the COVID vaccine was able to be jump-started so quickly, because all of this work had been done and originally it was on cancer. So is this vaccine, though, being tested by Moderna and Merck, supposed to prevent skin cancer before you get it, or how would it work?
3: No, so it's actually a treatment. So calling it a vaccine is potentially a little bit misleading because it's not going to prevent the cancer. It's probably better to think of it as a form of immunotherapy for people who already have cancer, in this particular case, melanoma.
1: Okay, so what makes the mRNA, though, technology so helpful?
3: Well, what's unique about this is that rather than sort of regular chemotherapy that people are used to, which is it's going to go and kill all the fast growing cells in your body, tumor and healthy cells included, which is why there's a lot of side effects with what we call cytotoxic chemotherapy. This is actually an individualized treatment. So they would basically take a sample of your tumor with a biopsy and then tailor the mRNA vaccine to your specific tumor. So it'd be a

0: targeted immunotherapy individualized to your form of cancer, which theoretically and now practically is going to be more effective than just a generalized chemotherapy that you would give to everybody.
1: Huh, that's so interesting. How long would you have to take it for?
0: Well, we'll see. For now, it looks as if this is sort of a short course of treatment, and this is on top of the regular treatment that you would be getting anyways. So this was on top of Keytruda, which is a different form of immunotherapy called a checkpoint inhibitor. So this would be an addition, and it does look as if, and we only have the top line results now, this does look as if this is even more effective when used in combination with the standard treatments for melanoma.
1: Okay, and so would you also have to take things like radiation therapy still or anything like that, or would this negate that?
0: Well, it depends. It sort of depends on the clinical scenario. So this was what's called an adjuvant therapy. So this was usually patients that had their melanoma resected already. And then this therapy was sort of on top of that to try to kill off any cancer cells that might remain in the body. Mm-hmm. So, you know, everybody's therapy is going to be individualized. And I think once these treatments get onto the market, you're going to start seeing some degree of variations. But this would be one aspect of your treatment above and beyond surgery and standard immunotherapy, depending on the case.
1: Mm. Okay. Well, that sounds very impressive, but I'm still kind of stuck on the vaccine side of things to prevent cancer from even happening in the first place. So how practical is it that we might be able to develop that?
0: Well, it sort of does already exist, right? The HPV vaccine is essentially a vaccine that prevents cancer. It's just cervical cancer. We just don't tend to think of it that way. Mm. That's probably going to be most effective in cancers that have a particular viral cause. So cervical cancer would be one. Some of the liquid cancers caused by Epstein-Barr virus could potentially be another option. So I think it is going to be interesting to see where mRNA technology takes us. So there might be situations in which we can prevent certain cancers with what we typically think of as vaccines, but a lot of the current mRNA technology is about developing a treatment like immunotherapy. So you have to sort of separate that aspect in your mind.
1: Okay. Well, and so does that mean that cancers that start from a viral impact to the body would become significantly more easy to deal with than other sorts of cancers?
0: Well, potentially. I mean, if you look at cervical cancer, I mean, there have been situations. There was a study from Scotland, I think about a year or so now, that showed that after the introduction of the HPV vaccine, their cervical cancer rates plummeted. So it is not inconceivable that we could eradicate certain form of cancers with a widespread vaccination program. And it's not impossible that we're going to see drastic improvements in survival with melanoma with mRNA technology. So there's a very real potential that immunotherapy, which is, I don't want to say it's in its infancy, but it's still an early form of therapy, it has the potential to really change how we prevent and treat cancer.
1: Wow. And a lot of work around cancer certainly requires so much clinical testing and drug approvals. How is Canada doing when it comes to those two pieces, especially when we compare ourselves to some international partners?
0: So the challenge we always have in Canada is that we're always going to be a smaller market than the United States. So drug companies are always going to seek approval in the US and Europe before they get to Canada. Mm. Now, there's a lot that we can do to streamline the process. And I think we saw that during the pandemic, where there is a lot that we can do to cut back on the inefficiency, the bureaucratic inefficiency, like letting companies submit their data as they go rather than giving it in one shot, having a rolling approval process. So all of that is very, very feasible. It's just a question of changing the bureaucracy. But fundamentally, all you really need to do is make it easier for companies to submit data to Health Canada for approval. It's rarely a question about the science. It's just a question of bureaucracy more often.
1: All right, doctor. Well, thank you so much for joining us on the program this morning.
0: My pleasure. You take care.
1: Dr. Christopher Labos joining us here on Metro Morning. And now here is some Filipino-Canadian indie pop as you start your Thursday morning. This is Nia Nadurada with her new song, Some Changes.

0: This is CBC News. From CBC Toronto, it is 6:30. Good morning, I'm Jill Dempsey. It is partly cloudy and 15 degrees. We expect a high of 26 today with sunshine. Here's Jennifer Allen.
1: Jill, on the Lakeshore West GO line, a signal issue between Confederation and West Harbor GO may cost riders an extra 15 to 20 minutes.
0: If you're thinking of entering municipal politics, tomorrow is the deadline right across the province. Here in Toronto, at least one race is having a last-minute shakeup. Clara Pasica is with me now with details. Clara.
2: Jill, here in Toronto, the last week has seen late entries, late withdrawals, and races that suddenly look a whole lot more interesting, with a slew of politicians hoping to make the leap to municipal politics. Sarah Earhart, currently a school board trustee for Toronto Danforth, is hoping the last-minute exit of longtime councillor Paula Fletcher yesterday could be her big break. She tells us she's registering to run for Fletcher's job this morning, and she'll have a big name by her side. She'll be flanked by longtime MPP Peter Tabbins when she does. In Scarborough North, current councillor Jamal Myers is still running, but longtime politicians have decided to challenge him for his seat. Liberal Han Dong has entered the race, while recently resigned Liberal MP Sean Chen tells the Toronto Star he's also planning to enter. He has not yet officially done so, according to the city website. Mike Layton, the son of the late NDP leader Jack Layton and a former city councillor himself, registered earlier this week to challenge incumbent Diane Sachs. The ward already has a crowded race for other candidates. That's University Rosedale. Now, former Liberal MP Nate Erskine-Smith, also a late entry, entered the fray this week in Beaches, East York. It certainly doesn't rival the Toronto mayoral by-election that saw Mayor Olivia Chow claim her post. That election saw over 100 entrants, but dozens of candidates have put their name in to run for mayor. Among them, current councillor Brad Bradford and former Conservative MP Chris Alexander. Jill.
0: Clara, thank you. The CBC's Clara Pasica. A debate last night at the Calvary Baptist Church for the federal by-election in Beaches, East York.
3: Will you support the federal government breaking up grocery chains if competition and grocery prices don't improve?
4: Yes.
0: That was part of the rapid-fire portion of the debate. It was hosted by the Daily Bread Food Bank. Candidates from the Liberal Party, NDP, and Green Party participated. The Conservative candidate declined his invitation. The debate was focused on cost-of-living issues. Neil Hetherington is the CEO of Daily Bread, advocating for three things to address affordability.
5: Build affordable housing. The next, make sure that people who need income supports, like disability, have an adequate income so that they can thrive in community. And the third thing is start to reduce precarious employment. You get those three things done, and then you start to have a much more healthy Canada.
0: Advanced voting starts tomorrow and runs until Monday.

0: Election Day is August 31st. Lithium-ion battery fires are hot, unpredictable, and changing firefighting. The city has seen a massive uptick in recent years. The batteries go into what's known as thermal runaway. It's a self-fueling fire that can overtake a room in less than 2 minutes. The batteries are also creating danger situations for firefighters. Christy Alcorn works for destructive testing company Clean Core Research.
1: Going into a lot of fires, we don't know if it's at a 30% state of charge, fully charged. The more charged the battery is, the more aggressive the fire is going to be, the more difficult it is for us to put it out. But we don't know that when we're going in. It's kind of blind. And that's where the consumer needs to be really aware of. When it's fully charged, unplug it.
0: Toronto Fire says there's been a 200% increase in lithium-ion battery fires since 2022. A motorcyclist has died after a collision with another vehicle in Scarborough. Emergency services were called to Shepherd Avenue East and Grand River Boulevard at about 9:30 last night. Paramedics say a motorcyclist was a man believed to be in his 40s. He was rushed to hospital, where he later died. The other driver involved remained on the scene. The defense will present its closing arguments today at the murder trial of a 24-year-old man who was a teenager when he and an older man opened fire on Queen Street West in 2018. Toronto rapper Javonte Smart, a.k.a. Smoke Dog, and his associate were killed. The man's identity is protected because he was 16 at the time of the shooting. Abdul Qadir Hadul fired the fatal shot that killed the rapper. But the Crown argued the teen was a co-conspirator and is equally guilty. Jasmine Sepetys reports.
2: Abdul Qadir Hadul was found guilty of 2 counts of second-degree murder for the shooting deaths of Javonte Smart and his music industry associate, Ernest Modekwe, outside the Cube nightclub. He was also convicted of aggravated assault involving a bystander. The former teen, who also fired, is on trial now, 8 years later. He faces the same charges and has pleaded not guilty. The teen had fled the province after the shootings and was arrested in Alberta in 2025. The Crown presented security video of what happened. It shows Smart and Modekwe outside the club. Handul approaches Smart and the two get into a heated argument. Minutes later, Handul throws something towards him and Smart immediately fires. The teen takes out his handgun and shoots. Within seconds, Smart and Modekwe are seen going to the ground. Handul shoots, then approaches Smart lying face down and fires a single shot to the back of his head. Modekwe was shot in the back as he fled. A bullet from the teen's gun hit the bystander in the leg. Jasmine Sepetys, CBC News, Toronto.
0: It is 6:36 and you're listening to Metro Morning on CBC Radio 1. We now know what some of the crazy food offerings will be this summer at the CNE. And anyone up for a Kraft dinner smoothie?
3: How about
0: a nitrogen-infused Oreo treat, perhaps? Or, Chris, some pickle-flavored coffee to get you going this morning. Mark Holland is the CEO of the fair. He says the butter chicken taquitos are his favorite this year. He adds Toronto's food scene is legendary, so the fair tries to do it justice. The CNE opens tomorrow and runs through Labor Day. Here's Jennifer Allen.
3: The eastbound Gardner is getting busier east of the Humber Bridge through Jameson, but that collision approaching the Don Valley Parkway has been cleared away. The volume has quickly thinned out, but you may find it busy on the northbound DVP at the bottom end as that volume begins to shift. The construction westbound QEW west of the 427 through Dixie is in the process of clearing away from the left lanes. It's still quite busy from the 427 through to that Dixie area. And that's affecting southbound 427, which is first slowing down from Finch through to that long-term construction at the ramp to the 409. And then it slows from Dundas to the QEW Gardner ramps in the express. Toronto-bound QEW is busy from as you approach the Burlington Skyway to Fairview, Huron, Ontario to Dixie. And the eastbound 401 is filling in from Dixie in the collectors, approaching the 427 in the express in sections to east of Keele. Back to Jill with your forecast.
0: It's partly cloudy, 15 degrees. You can expect a high of 26 today with sunshine. Humidex 29, high UV index. Few clouds tonight, a low of 13. The sun will shine again tomorrow with a high expected of 26 degrees. The time now is 6:38.
4: So a Kraft dinner smoothie. My, oh my, the thing. Do you put ketchup in that?

0: Oh no.
1: I don't know.
0: Stop it.
2: And I don't even put ketchup on the regular stuff.
1: Stop that, Jennifer Allen. You're eating Kraft dinner incorrectly?
2: No.
1: Both of you are eating Kraft dinner?
2: I'm eating it quite correctly.
0: Yeah,
2: thank you very much.
0: That's the way it's meant to be. We're purists here.
2: Thank you.
1: No, not me.
0: I might add, if I've made a red pasta sauce,
1: I might add a
0: tiny little bit to give it a little something something, but never ketchup. Huh. Nope.
2: With you.
1: I think I have a little bit of Kraft dinner with my ketchup, but yeah, you guys are both wrong. That's fine. You're both lovely
0: as well.
1: It's
0: a standoff.
1: The other thing that I was talking about yesterday was the dill pickle influence on the CNE Foods. It carried through to this year as well.
0: Your wish was their command.
1: Yes, one of them is called literally Mr. Pickle. pickled cheesecake pop. What is that? Would you like that?
0: No.
1: I don't know.
0: You know what I'm looking at? I'm looking at the Jamaican beef patty mini pierogies.
1: That's Jamaican me hungry. I want that.
0: I think that would be a fine thing to take in.
1: I think our colleague and friend Dwight Drummond and I should go and have that as the Ukrainian rep with the pierogies myself, and Dwight can rep the Jamaican patties, and there you go. It's perfect. A little combo there. I also find that the things that they're doing with poutine are really exciting. Popcorn, falafel, poutine?
0: Sure.
1: Oh.
2: Okay.
1: Yeah.
0: The thing that sort of I'm not on board with is the Schmoor deep fried slice pizza.
1: Schmoor deep fried. Okay. What do you not like about that?
0: The Schmoor
1: is great. Pizza, Schmoor. Great. Deep fried, awesome. I see three things I love all at once. So I'm not sure.
0: Schmoor on a pizza. I'm not sure.
1: Give me Schmoor. I'm into it. Jennifer, anything that you don't like on this list? What do you think?
2: The pickled coffee.
1: Pickled coffee. Yeah. Okay. Yeah, that's a bit weird.
2: That's
1: And that would be served hot. Did you see, or is that served cold?
2: I noticed
1: that it also came with a bacon-flavored coffee. Curious. I'm very curious about that one.
2: Yeah, curious. I myself as well.
1: Well, we're going to have the Mochi Donut people here on the show, and I'm really excited about having them join me with
0: donuts.
1: Yeah, they had me as well. And I thought, I can get donuts here on the show in studio prior to 9 o'clock. That's a win for a Thursday in August, I think. All right, so those are some of the foods that jumped out to us. I'm not sure what's jumping out to you out there, but feel free to let us know what you're into. And I am Chris Glover. You're listening to Metro Morning, and it's 6:41. Have you ever had a meeting and earlier than you thought it ended and you thought, oh, great, I've got all this extra time. But then you ended up wasting that time and you were late for your next meeting or your next appointment. Turns out the concept of gain time is a phenomenon. Sam Malio has been studying. He's a professor of marketing and psychology at the University of Toronto. Good morning, sir. You're here on time, if not early, I think.
3: That's part of my job. Thanks for having me.
1: I guess so. Okay, so talk to me about what is going on in this scenario where you gain some time, say you gain 15 minutes and you end one meeting early, you think you have this abundance of time, and then you wind up late for your next one. What's the scenario and the theory going on behind it?
3: It's a shock to the system. You expected that you were going to be occupied for all that time, and then all of a sudden, it's free. And the way that the mind works when it thinks about time is not all time is created equal. 15 minutes can feel really long or can feel really short. And it turns out that when you gain unexpected time, that 15 minutes stretches. You think you can do more than you actually can in that period of time, which is why you end up running late for your next meeting or moving a bit slower or squandering what seems like a gift from the time gods.
1: Mm-hmm, certainly. What are some other kind of real world examples here to help people wrap their head around what studies have found in the past?
3: Your meeting could end early or it could get canceled altogether. You could be running errands and have it turned out to go pretty quick. And now all of a sudden, what do I do with this spare hour? Your flight could get delayed or your partner could say those four magic words, I'll take the kids. And then, what do I do with my surprise Saturday afternoon? Time just opens up like a big wind, like a big ocean in front of you. And you go, what am I going to do with all this? And turns out people usually end up spending it on leisure rather than work. And they also end up thinking, wow, that went by a lot faster than I expected it to, because 2 hours feels long. And so I

0: bit more slowly, and before I know it, it's over, and I'm late to go meet them out for dinner.
1: So the one important thing we spend is money, or is time. The other important thing we spend is money. And I'm curious, does this theory also extend to money? Like, let's say I find a $20 bill in my pocket, and that's free money to me, I suppose.
0: That research was first. More? They did that. That's been shown for a while, right?
1: Oh, okay.
0: Like, this jacket that I'm wearing, I wear all the time. And so if there's a $20 bill in there, I know it's in there. Mm-hmm. But if I pull out a blazer from my closet that I haven't worn in a while, and there's a 20, I was expecting no 20s, and there's one 20. And that unexpected $20 bill feels like a massive windfall. And mm-hmm. so I will just squander it away. And what we came along and did in our research is said, is the same thing true of time? When you're expecting nothing, right? You're expecting this meeting to take the full hour and it ends 15 minutes early. That surprise 15, 20 minutes is kind of like a surprise $15 or $20, where because I wasn't seeing it coming, it feels gigantic.
1: It makes sense to me. I mean, time is in many cases more valuable than money. What do you think of that?
0: Absolutely, because you are constrained in how much time you have. And as many people as will say that there aren't enough dollars to go around, they're also saying there aren't enough hours in the day. And so how you spend your time, what you do with your time, is a valuable indicator of who you are, and also has a very strong impact on your personal well-being. Mm. And so time and money are similar in the sense that, like, having more is generally considered to be a good thing because mm-hmm. people tend to run on a default of not having enough.
1: Absolutely. Now, okay, riddle me this. So you get finished one meeting 15 minutes early and then you have this extra free time. You end up being late for your next meeting. So yes, mm-hmm. okay, late for the next meeting, bad. That's annoying for everybody else and frustrating for yourself, I suppose, too.
0: Sure.
1: But what if that 15 minutes that you ended up getting back into your life led to a really beautiful conversation and a, you know, 30 minutes that was awesome, and then you ended up being late for the next meeting because you were in a really good mood from that middle piece? Like, did you guys look at the kind of cost-benefit analysis of what happens in between?
0: Like, how much of our lives do we spend hurrying from one thing to the next?
1: 100% of it.
0: And so then when all of a sudden you get a free gift from the time gods of 30 minutes, It's great. It's unexpected and it's lovely. And maybe there's some value to slowing down. It just the same way that 20 minutes feels unexpected, then you allow yourself to take a little bit more time. Like, we did a research experiment where we surprised some undergraduates and told them they were going to be stuck in a lab room with us for 30 minutes. And then we let them out 10 minutes early. So, oops, it only took 20 minutes. Mm. We measured how long it took them to walk from the lab room to the elevator to get out of the building. And they walked more slowly. They had more conversations with other people that were in the experiment with them.
1: Huh.
0: Now, maybe they were late to the next thing that they were supposed to do because time felt so expansive. But what we kick ourselves for not measuring is asking them at the bottom of the elevator bay, hey, how did you feel about how you spent the past 10 minutes?
1: Right.
0: Because if we feel pressed for time and we're always hurrying, I would buy the idea that slowing down is lovely to a certain extent, right?
1: Yeah.
0: You could slow down too much, but
1: right.
0: I would imagine that slowing down to some extent lets you catch your breath and lets you have like a serendipitous interaction with another person or look at a flower or all these things that we know are really good for our mental and physical well-being.
1: I encourage everybody to slow it down today.
0: And also, if you have to cancel on somebody, don't feel so bad about it because maybe it gives them that opportunity.
1: Yeah, maybe. Although that makes me think, what did you do thinking around what ends up kicking off that 15-minute free window that you received, that gained time? Like, if the cause of it is, for example, a canceled work meeting, mm-hmm. okay, maybe that goes under the win category. Great, I got out mm-hmm. of this meeting and I get this extra time. But what if you are really excited to have a lunch with somebody and they said, oh, you know, last minute, I can't come. So you're kind of disappointed as you start into that hour of now free gained time. Does that change how people respond to it?
0: There could have been a feeling story or a thinking story. And the feeling story would have been, I feel happy because this meeting is canceled. And so we wanted to test whether people were relieved or disappointed in their gain time, right? Like, oh, I was really looking forward to this, or, oh, thank heavens, I don't have to do this. And regardless of whether they're feeling good or feeling bad, in both situations, they're thinking that the next hour or 15 minutes or whatever it is feels very expansive. And so their behavior follows suit. So we want

0: wondered whether it could have been a relief story. I've been great. Thank you for canceling the meeting. It turned out to not be that.
1: Mm. Sam, this is such a great conversation. I love that. Why did you guys start researching this in the first place? It's such a cool concept.
0: Because it happens to everybody. And so as social scientists, we wanted to come in and say, well, when this happens to people, what goes on? And so we feel like we've answered one piece of it, like they slow down. And the next piece of it is, do they spend time the way that they wanted to, right? It feels like everyone's had this experience, right? You go talk about your research to whoever and they go, yep, I was late for that meeting too because the meeting before got canceled. You're like, well, there must be something here. I should dig into it. That made intuitive sense to me. But whether people are happier at the end of their game time or not, I get mixed reactions when I shop it around, and that's when I know something is interesting too. If everyone goes, yeah, someone should study that, cool, I'll do it. If someone goes, I have conflicting predictions about what's going to happen, I want to know the answer to that too. And so that's our next research project.
1: Okay, you've piqued my curiosity. You come on back when you figured that one out too.
0: I will let you know.
1: Sam Maleo is a professor of psychology and marketing at the University of Toronto. Sam, thanks for coming in.
0: It's been a pleasure.
1: At 6:49, I'm Chris Glover. You're listening to Metro Morning on 99.1 FM. And Jennifer, how's traffic looking? Is anybody saving 15 minutes or what?
2: Well, not if you're using the westbound QEW west of the 427. You'll find the two left lanes closed due to construction, but crews are there. They're picking up the cones. It's almost over. It's heavy from the 427 to west of it, which is affecting southbound 427, which first slows south of the 407 through the long-term construction at the ramp to the 409. And then you're filling in from Dundas to the QEW Gardner ramps in the express. Toronto bound QEW gets busy from the Burlington Skyway to Fairview, Mississauga Road to Dixie. That collision on the eastbound Gardner approaching the Don Valley Parkway is now gone. There's volume east of Park Lawn in sections to east of Dufferin and past Spadina to the Jarvis Ramp.
1: Ontario says that the province will be changing the laws around background checks for staff at summer camps. And that is after CBC News reported earlier this week about a camp that kept an instructor on who had pleaded guilty to assaulting children. So what else can be done to reduce the risk of campers being put in harm's way? Rankin Middlebrook is a director with the Ontario Camps Association and the past chair of their Standards Review Committee. He's joining me now. Rankin, thank you for being here.
3: Thanks for having me, Chris.
1: All right, so you've worked in camps for a pile of years here. How do you feel about this story?
3: Well, when we have adults and youth coming together, there's always going to be appropriate steps that need to be taken in order to keep campers safe. The OCA for many, many years has had a requirement that camps do criminal records checks for staff over the age of 18. And this story is upsetting. It's concerning. We think that there's a lot of value in camps, and we think that the OCA, which is not a regulatory body, but it is a an optional member organization, has a lot of value add that could exist for camps, and think that criminal records checks should be something that's part of a process and for folks working at camp.
1: Yeah, and I just want to make sure that everybody understands what we're talking about here. So you're the director of Ontario Camps Association, and you guys require your 400 plus accredited members to vet staff with criminal record checks. But this membership is voluntary, and so non-accredited camps, such as the one that the news story that we covered earlier this week, KL Hockey in Kawartha Lakes, it is not an accredited camp, so wouldn't necessarily fall under your rules. And so in Ontario, people might be surprised to learn that there is no explicit law that camps must screen staff who work with children with criminal record checks or even more extensive vulnerable sector checks. Mm-hmm. Now we are hearing from the province of Ontario through the premier's office that the government will take steps to make criminal record checks mandatory for summer camps. Mm-hmm. What do you think of that step?
3: The OCA supports an appropriate province-wide screening requirement. There hasn't been one in existence. That's why the OCA went ahead and we've created those standards for many, many years. with our accredited camps already requiring those checks, you know, they work. They're an important part of a process in order to help create a camp safe, a safe camp. And if the province wants

0: to go forward with this. We're ready to share the practical experience and help in that process.
1: Well, and there are some people, though, who are saying that it should go even further. An employment lawyer was telling us that beyond criminal record checks, there should be a vulnerable sector check done, which includes additional details on things like outstanding charges, arrest warrants, discharge conditions, and information such as that. What do you think about having that vulnerable sector check put on camp counselors in this province?
0: So one of the things I'd highlight is you've said camp counselors. Camp counselors, when people think about camps, they tend to think that there is camp counselors and camp directors and no one in between. When we think about all of the staff who go into making a camp work, you have your camp counselors who are kind of your frontline staff in the cabins with kids. You also have kitchen staff, you have maintenance staff, you've got administrative staff, you've got other management staff that go into this. I think that all of those folks should have some controls in place in order to make sure that we're creating a safe space at camp. The additional step with the vulnerable sector screening or vulnerable sector check is one that a good number of our camps already do. I'll share that over the last 20 years, I've worked at five different camps between full-time or part-time. Every single one of them, inclusive of my current employer, does require a vulnerable sector screening as part of our process. And it is something that the additional education that we require with the OCA has. If that's where the province wanted to go, that's one that we, again, would be more than happy to follow. We think that creating a safe camp environment is important.
1: What happens when it's not done?
0: So I would say that it's an important step. One of the things I'd also highlight, in addition to the requirements that standard that we have with the OCA standards, is also talking about child protection and safeguarding standards. Best way to say it or compare it is just because you have a driver's license doesn't mean you're a safe driver. It's a step in order to make sure that it's there. Mm. What we actually have is make sure that that's an important part of the onboarding component, but we also have other standards. Does your camp have standards limiting opportunities for abuse? Does your camp have standards that focus on what supervision is appropriate? What types of contact are appropriate? It also goes so far as to ask for if your staff applicant has worked at another camp or youth serving organization, do we make sure we're getting reference checks from them as well? Because there's not just what would show up on someone's record, there's also behaviors and other options that exist or other checks or records that could exist that would give you insight into a staff member. So it's not just about the onboarding, let's tick this box for a criminal records check. It's also about creating that safe environment that limits opportunities for abuse, that has avenues for reporting, and it creates that holistic safe environment.
1: Rangan, that's such a good point. Why do you think that's not already done?
0: I think that at OCA camps, it is done. There are specific child protection standards. I think that it is best practice. One would go so far as to say a lot of this is common sense, but common sense is not common. And so I'd say that this would be something that if the province wants to move forward with, that's something we would want to be able to say. When we talk about our expertise being able to do this, if our goal is to create a safe environment for youth, then we would want to make sure that it doesn't just stop at the records checks. We want to make sure what are the other steps that happen. So,
1: all right, Rangan. Well, it's been really a pleasure to talk to you and get this kind of look, because I think this story shocked a lot of people, especially parents, some who had written in to us, not understanding the rules around all this. So it's been nice to hear from you directly.
0: Thanks for asking.
1: Rangan Middlebrook is a director with the Ontario Camps Association, and he was also the past chair of their Standards Review Committee. And I'm Chris Glover. 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We'll get you set for traffic right now with Jennifer and another update.
2: Westbound on the 403 past Eglinton, just past the merge between Express and Collectors, the right lane is blocked due to a collision. Collector lane slow from the 401 through to this collision past Eglinton. Westbound QEW, the construction from west of the 427 to Dixie has now cleared. It's just busy west of the 427 towards Cawthra.

0: that's thinning out. And southbound 427 slows south of the 407 through to the long-term construction at the ramp to the 409, which is reducing you to one lane. But then beyond that, it's good to the QEW Gardner ramps in the Express and Collectors. 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
1: Well, we look at tomorrow's deadline for people who are interested in running in the municipal election in the fall. We'll look at the numbers and some of the last-minute changes in terms of candidate list.

0: York for the federal by-election that's being held on August 31st. So we'll look at that. Partly cloudy, 15 degrees. It's going to be sunny today. You can expect a high of 26.
1: Jill, we were just talking about the CNE Foods, and I just got a message from a listener who is allegedly in London, England, and he's asking how he can buy pickle coffee. Well, you got to take a trip here to Toronto and join us for all the fun. I am Chris Glover. 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We're back right after World Report.
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2: 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Coming up, we'll speak to a man who traveled back to the West Bank, where his brother and nephew were one of the families trapped in a home he owns, which was surrounded by settlers. 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
4: This is World Report. Good morning, I'm Mike Wise. A Belgian court decides today if a Canadian woman accused of spying at NATO headquarters will stay behind bars. Claire Biwig-Zhang was interning at NATO's military base when Belgian police arrested her last month. And as Ethel Musa reports, she's now fighting for pretrial release.
5: The risk that she would jump bail and abscond is making it rather unlikely.
6: Criminal law professor Frank Verbruggen in Belgium says Claire Biwig-Zhang will likely remain in custody. The 33-year-old intern at NATO's military headquarters was arrested by Belgian authorities last month after her home and workplace were searched. Zhang was subsequently charged with spying on behalf of a third country and being a member of a criminal organization. European media reports say NATO's internal security services were alerted after Zhang allegedly exhibited suspicious behavior, like entering areas and accessing files she was not authorized to do so. Verbruggen says investigators are now focused on building a case and bringing their findings to trial.
5: I don't know how far they're going to dig and how many people they're going to involve and what links to foreign instances there might be, like Canada. There might be cooperation with the Canadian authorities.
6: Media reports have suggested the suspected country Zhang was allegedly spying for is China. The Chinese embassy in Canada tells CBC it firmly opposes baseless smears and speculation. Meanwhile, a House of Commons committee has agreed to examine Canada's security screening processes in light of Zhang's arrest. Ethel Musa, CBC News, Toronto.
4: Ottawa and Washington are working to finalize a trade deal after Donald Trump paused plans to impose new 50% tariffs on nearly $30 billion in Canadian goods. Negotiators now have until tomorrow to solidify a deal. Although talks have been extended, the ongoing trade uncertainty is expected to loom large over Quebec's soon-to-be-called fall election. The CBC's Alexander Silberman explains.
7: And we already have too much uncertainty. This is not what Quebecers want. This is not what Quebecers are asking for.
8: Quebec Premier Christine Fréchette, leader of the Coalition Avenir Québec, reacting to a policy pivot by the separatist Parti Québécois. Leader Paul Saint-Pierre Plamondon says a referendum is still coming if his party wins the fall election, but not until U.S. President Donald Trump leaves office.
9: Je pense que les Québécoises et les Québécois méritent
8: Quebecers deserve a calm climate for discussions about their future, he says. The policy shift comes as parties try to appeal to Quebec voters feeling economic anxiety. The last round of tariffs were a major blow to the province's economy. And the trade war is once again top of mind, just days away from the expected start of the fall election.
10: And we will stand up for their jobs, for the economy.
8: Christopher Skeet is Quebec's Minister of International Relations.
10: Unfortunately, the world is increasingly unstable, and we're going to have to get used to that.
8: Amid the instability, the Parti Québécois is leading in the polls, with the Liberals close behind and the governing CAQ trailing in third. The Quebec election will be held no later than October 5th. Alexander Silverman, CBC News, Montreal.
4: Overnight strikes on Kyiv have left at least 12 people dead. Firefighters rushed to put out the flames in a residential building. It is one of several hit during Russian strikes. Ukraine's President Volodymyr Zelensky says Moscow

0: targeted civilians and civilian infrastructure. Vitaly Klitschko is Kyiv's mayor.
1: It's more than 4,000 buildings in our hometown was destroyed. Tonight, in this minute, we can talk about 12 people, civilians. I'm talking just about civilians.
0: Officials say Russians used drones along with cruise and ballistic missiles during the attack. More than 40 people were injured. Kyiv's mayor is joining the chorus of voices calling for more air defense help from Ukraine's allies.
1: We need ammunition, we need anti-missile systems, we need support from our partners, because it's protection for our civilians, protection for it's life of our citizens, life of civilian people.
0: Vitaly Klitschko has called for Friday to be observed as a day of mourning. The founder of fallen Chinese real estate giant Evergrande has been sentenced to life in prison for widespread financial fraud. A court in southern China handed down the ruling today. It found the real estate titan guilty of inflating assets, concealing liabilities, and orchestrating extensive bribery. Companies linked to the developer were also fined more than $2 billion. Evergrande collapsed under hundreds of billions of dollars in debt, triggering a property crisis that continues to weigh on China's economy. Cocaine continues to be the most seized substance along the Canada-US border in southwestern Ontario. That's according to the latest data from the Canadian Border Services Agency. As the CBC's Jason Viau reports, tens of millions of dollars worth of cocaine have already been seized at several of the province's border crossings.
2: A Canadian Border Patrol dog sniffs a car for drugs at Windsor's Ambassador Bridge, a routine job for Nova and part of a behind-the-scenes tour for CBC News.
3: The bulk of our business is the narcotics that are coming from the United States.
2: Justin Morgan is with the CBSA at the bridge. Recent data shows agents at the seven U.S. border crossings into southwestern Ontario seized more than $82 million worth of cocaine during the first 6 months of 2026. That number on track to surpass records at the same border crossings.
3: They always try and come up with new and creative ways to get those items into the country or out of the country.
2: U.S. Customs and Border Protection is seeing a similar trend, saying most of the drugs seized in Detroit were heading to Canada. Public U.S. data also shows that cocaine was the most confiscated drug over the last 2 years at crossings in Michigan and Buffalo, New York.
4: When it comes to cocaine, there's a very stable source of the plant itself.
2: Benoit Gomez is a drug trade and organized crime researcher at the Monk School of Global Affairs in Toronto. He says cocaine is appealing to criminal networks because there's also a stable demand.
4: There's a very straightforward playbook that they're used to. It's an easy substance to smuggle in many ways. It's very small.
2: Now the Gordie Howe International Bridge is open between Windsor and Detroit. Officials say they're monitoring shifts in traffic patterns and seizure data as the crossing has more advanced tools to detect illegal drugs. Jason Viau, CBC News, Windsor, Ontario.
0: More bats are testing positive for rabies in British Columbia, and it's causing a growing concern for people and pets who may have a close encounter with the winged mammals. As the CBC's Alana Kelly reports, one local vet says everyone needs to be aware of the deadly disease that bats can carry.
5: Jordy Schnarr is a veterinarian in Whistler. In just one day, she treated six pets for encounters with bats.
6: It's been an unusual year in bat activity.
5: This year, there's been a big uptick with more than two dozen bat encounters.
6: Vastly different from, you know, what's typically less than a handful.
5: And people are also having encounters.
6: Definitely a change from what would be considered normal here.
5: Schnarr has sent off four bats to be tested for rabies. One was positive, another one was negative, and two are still pending.
6: Rabies is something we take really seriously. It is fatal if left untreated.
5: Most of the incidents are not happening outside.
6: A lot of the interactions that are happening with bats are actually inside the home.
5: One tested positive for rabies on Vancouver Island in July. The local health authority says finding a single positive case is not unusual. Paula Rodriguez de la Vega is BC's bat coordinator and says people should never touch one.
7: You can only get rabies through direct contact. Less than 1% of bats can carry rabies.
5: There has been an increase in people seeing the animals.
7: We're actually associating that mostly with the wildfires, especially in the Okanagan. The wildfires are displacing wildlife, including bats.
5: The BC Centre for Disease Control says rabies is rare in humans. Anyone who has come in contact with a bat should seek medical assistance. Alana Kelly, CBC News, Squamish, British Columbia.
0: And finally, Prince Harry and Meghan.

0: and are moving back to the United Kingdom 6 years after stepping away from royal life. Their relationship with the royal family soured after they were publicly critical of the monarchy and the family itself. Reports suggest the couple will now settle in a private residence outside London starting in the fall. However, the pair will remain private citizens and will not resume official duties for the monarchy. The move follows a recent reunion with King Charles. The king is undergoing cancer treatment. Still, tensions reportedly remain high between Prince William and Harry faces massive legal bills from his UK media battles. That's one of our top stories on our website. You can read more at cbcnews.ca. And that is the latest national and international news from World Report. I'm Mike Wise. This is CBC News.
1: Hi there, I'm Chris Glover. You're listening to Metro Morning. Buckle up, this is going to be a busy hour. We have a couple of businesses that are going to be responding to this latest alleged deal with the United States and Canada. Plus, we're talking to police and a deputy chief out in Peel about some important changes that are coming there. And we'll have all the latest news that you need. But first, we'll go to Jennifer, as we always do, and get you set on traffic and travel. Jennifer, how's it all looking out there this morning?
2: Chris, traveling westbound on the 403 past Eglinton. We have emergency vehicles on site of a collision blocking the right lane. It's just beyond the merge between Express and Collectors as you round the bend, and it's slow from the 401 through Eglinton. Southbound 410 is just busy from Beauvais to Queen, and then you're working well if you're headed towards the 401. And southbound 400 approaching Finch, the right lane is blocked due to a stall. It's busiest from Shepherd to the 401 ramps. Here's Jill Dempsey.
3: Well, if you are thinking of entering municipal politics, tomorrow is the deadline right across the province, and we look at that. We were also at a debate last night for the candidates running in the federal by-election in Beaches, East York. That election day is August 31st. And lithium-ion batteries, we have talked about them a lot, particularly through the lens of the number of fires that have been attributed to those batteries. We look at why they accelerate so quickly coming up at 7:30.
1: But first, we want to dig more deeply into this deal that we're hearing about between Canada and the U.S., as obviously they're trying to finalize those fine points to avoid those new U.S. tariffs. But deal or no deal, many Toronto businesses have been trying to take control of the situation by pulling their products from the U.S. and refocusing on Canadian consumers. We have one business that did just that, that you'll hear from in just a moment. But first, I want to go to the steel industry. And Rahim Molu is the managing director of Toronto manufacturer Conquest Steel. His company stopped shipping to the U.S. after the initial tariffs came through last May. And Rahim is joining me now. Thank you, sir, for being here.
4: Thank you for having me.
1: Okay, so I want to get right into the steel portion of this, because sources are telling CBC that the U.S., as a part of this deal, is going to drop the sectoral tariffs on Canadian aluminum and steel from the 50% that they have been at to 25%. That is what our sources are telling us. Obviously, this is still an alleged deal, and this is something that is yet to be finalized or kick in place. But just hearing this, what is your reaction?
4: I would say, like, it's a situation that has a lot of complex layers to it. I mean, obviously, we'd be very happy to see a deal, and we know a lot of Canadians and businesses on it are counting on it. But at the same time, I think it further illustrates the amount of uncertainty that there is, because first it was Wednesday, now it's Saturday. Even if a deal is reached, who's to say that it's going to be honored and it's going to be kept in place? And I believe that there's a lot of work we have to do at home as well, too. Moving forward, in addition to working on a deal with the U.S.
1: Talk to us about what initially happened when those tariffs were put on Canadian steel, because I know that that has been something that, as we've talked about deals and all these deadlines that have come and different tariffs that have come on and off, you've struggled throughout all of this with tariffs on steel. So talk to me about what the initial impact was like for you.
4: Right. So the initial impact was actually felt much earlier than May. Going back to February last year, we lost our existing contracts with longstanding distributors.

0: retailers in the U.S. that we've been doing business with for over 10 years. And then on the direct-to-retail market side, we pulled all of our shipping to the U.S., not just due to the amount of uncertainty that there is, but at the end of the day, my parents came to this country penniless. Everything I have is because of my parents in this country as well, too. Canada runs in my heart, in my veins, so I'd rather be penniless than compromise on my values or sell out my country and support a country that's actively engaging in a trade war with us.
1: What was that initial hit, though, as you moved your business away from the United States to Canada in terms of a share of your overall operation?
0: It was a significant hit. I mean, at that point, at least 20% of our sales were in the U.S. market, and we had a lot of momentum into the direct-to-retail portion of our business.
1: Wow.
0: But really what ended up getting us through it was the support of Canadian consumers. We had a lot of inventory that we had capital invested in, and that was in our shop floor that was meant for the U.S. market. And we turned around and created an at-cost promotion for our Raised Garden Beds on Raised Garden Beds Canada. And that's really what allowed us to move that steel out through our door and recapture that capital. And, you know, as of today, that steel is long gone, but we're maintaining that promotion because of the feedback we've received from Canadian consumers and the support we've got from them.
1: Well, that's great to hear. The last time you were on, you were talking about how the pivot to the Canadian market and the attempt to recoup the sales that you'd lost from the U.S. portion was so significant that it was eating into profits. But up to that point, you were still able to keep the 10 employees that you had, and you were able to continue to function despite the fact that there was a bit of eating into your profits. Is that still the scenario for you, Rahim, at this point?
0: Yeah, absolutely. I mean, I can't sit here and tell you that, you know, we've recouped all of our profits, because the fact of the matter is we haven't. But for us, we look at things like, are we able to keep our people employed? And the answer is yes. Are we able to continue initiatives like our at-cost promotion? Are we able to continue increasing the amounts of sponsorships we offer to community gardens? The answer to that is yes as well, too. And we feel like that's what we use to evaluate our success at this point in time.
1: What's it going to take for you to try to go back to the U.S. market, or is that gone forever?
0: You know, I wouldn't say that it's gone forever. I think there's two components of the answer. One, as a business, is there would have to be a lot more certainty in order to do business with the U.S. again, because how do you know that a deal is going to be honored? And the other component of the answer is, as a Canadian myself, which, you know, there is a little bit of hard feelings involved, and it's not easy getting over you know, the amount of hurt and pain that Canadians have experienced since the trade war started.
1: Rahim, thank you so much for coming on our program as often as you do to give us a look at what's going on with your company and the steel industry. It's really helpful as we try to understand this.
0: It's my pleasure. Thank you for having me.
1: Rahim Maloo is the managing director of Toronto manufacturer Conquest Steel. And from steel to sauces, Janine Renee is the founder of Zing Pantry Shortcuts. She makes and sells sauces inspired by Toronto's diaspora communities. And she is in studio now. Janine, did you bring any hot sauce for us here or what?
2: I really should have.
1: You should have
2: missed
1: definitely.
2: Opportunity.
1: Okay, let my joking go aside here, because I want to get into the fact that when those tariffs first came into place for you, you decided to just leave the U.S. altogether, just like Rahim. Mm-hmm. Is that correct?
2: That is correct. To set the context, at the time, we had a small portion of our business servicing the United States. It was almost an organic opportunity. So we were doing D2C, which is direct to consumer, so selling sauces to consumers in the United States. And we had this really interesting organic group of small retailers in the States that had found out about our brand because we'd been gaining some, building our brand in the U.S. And, mm-hmm. and they found us, and we had a steady stream of about 100 retailers that would buy from us frequently. At the time, we were taking advantage of de minimis, which was fantastic, and we know what happened with that.
1: Okay, so what I find really interesting about your story is at a time when so many Canadian companies were trying to figure out how to move manufacturing to the States to save that portion of their enterprise, mm-hmm. you decided to pull up shop and leave the U.S. entirely and just have your Canadian operation. Talk to me about why you made that decision mm-hmm. over trying to split it and have some manufacturing there and some here.
2: Yeah, I mean, in some ways, the timing was almost lucky in that we were in the phase of the business in the United States where we were

0: or testing the market and understanding what the scope of the opportunity was. We were at the time where we were possibly considering making that active investment in growing into a new market. And as anyone that's listening can imagine, growing in a new region or growing in a new market requires a lot of investment, a lot of focus, and a lot of, you know, effort to be able to do that. So we decided to say there's a lot of uncertainty, similar to what Raheem was talking about. Like, and all of that started in February even. We had supply chain disruptions. We didn't really understand, even though we are a CUSMA compliant business, what the implementation was going to look like. We were finding that depending on who the agent was at the border, packages were being stopped and sent back, or they were going forward. So it was creating a lot of anxiety to start with, but then also a lot of disruption in day-to-day operations. So we decided to say, well, is it worth that effort to go into the U.S., or should we take a look back and ask ourselves, who are we? Why do we exist? And really, is this an opportunity to think about whether the U.S. is the only answer, and whether it's important for us to look at, as a Canadian company that focuses on a Canadian perspective on flavor, whether it even makes sense anymore.
1: I've talked to some companies who did make the decision to expand manufacturing into the States because they said it just wasn't feasible to do it here in Canada. Mm-hmm. And I would ask the same to you. Is Canada even a big enough market to make your business a success? And the answer is an overwhelming yes, because I understand that you've just had your best couple months that you've ever had in your entire business's history.
0: Yeah, and that has been about a year in the making, right? Mm-hmm. So at the time when we decided to pull out of the United States, there was an immediate impact to revenue. Obviously, the way that this the consumer brand industry works is it's pretty long-term, so we started getting to work immediately to try to reorganize our strategy and focus on our why, which is, my company wouldn't exist anywhere else outside of Canada, so we decided to be very serious about why we wanted to focus on growing in Canada. We've now, since about a year in, been able to expand our distribution nationally, so you'll find some of our best sellers at Sobeys stores across the country, Safeway stores across the country. We've expanded into Quebec. We've actually also, very interestingly, on the supply side, on the operations side, been able to change our packaging. And this is going to sound kind of wild, but in this economy, give consumers a larger jar without changing the price. So this actually presented an opportunity for us to look at our entire operation and say, okay, if we're not going to the States, what are other things that we can do in the business that can support Canadians, support Canadian consumers? So for instance, my sauce used to be in like 175 ml jar. Now it's in a 235 ml jar. We didn't change the price.
1: It's the opposite of shrinkflation.
0: The opposite of shrinkflation. And I am so proud to be able to do that as a Canadian supplier building in Canada.
1: I'm proud to have you on the show. Thank you for coming to Metro Morning.
0: Thank you.
1: Janine Rainey is the founder of Zing Pantry Shortcuts, who's making it work here in Canada despite all of the tariff situation with the United States. And I'm Chris Glover. You're listening to Metro Morning. Jennifer's back with an update on your commute.
2: Westbound 403 in Mississauga past Eglinton, the right lane is blocked due to a collision. You're slowing down in the collectors from the 401 through Eglinton, but the express lanes continue to work well until you get to that express and collector merge. Southbound 410 gets busy approaching Beauvais to Queen. Southbound 427 delays from the 407 to the 409 ramp due to long-term construction at that ramp, reducing you to one lane. Southbound 400, a stop approaching Finch has cleared away. It's just busy south of Shepherd to the 401. Southbound 404 in the Don Valley slow south of Finch towards Winford. The westbound 401 gets busy from the 412 to Salem, Warden to Avenue Road, alternating off and on Express and Collectors, and west of Allen Road Express and Collectors to Dixon. And Chris, the eastbound 401 is filling in east of Dixie towards the 427 in the Collectors, and from the 427 to east of Keel in the Express and Collectors.
1: Now I want to play a clip for you of a very famous Canadian and former Toronto Maple Leaf.
3: It's a great thing where you got a mixture of the ladies' professional teams playing, the young juniors, the young NHLers, and some of us alumni guys all there. So it's a great mix of all the hockey people putting on a great show, raising great money for the hospital.
1: And now he is a coach. That was Wendell Clark talking to Here and Now ahead of last night's 2026 Hockey Night in Brampton. Alongside Clark, elite talent like Austin Matthews, Paul Coffey, Emily Clark, and Ryan Getzlaff were at the game. And all the proceeds from the ticket purchases will be part of a fundraising campaign

0: for Brampton's second hospital. And the annual edition of Hockey Night in Brampton was put on by the city's mayor, Patrick Brown, who laced up himself, I believe. Mayor, thank you for being with me.
1: An honor to be on the show. And yeah, it was a pretty special fundraiser last night to raise money to get our second hospital built in Brampton.
0: So level with me. Are you feeling stiff this morning? What is it like playing with these elite hockey players?
1: I definitely feel stiff this morning, but I had a blast. And what's unique about it is we get half of them are current NHLers. Half of them are icons of the past. You know, last night we had Mark Messier there. You know, he hasn't put on skates in probably 5 years. And we filled the rink in the middle of the middle of a Canadian summer. And it's just, it's a family fun event, and it rallies the community together for something we all know we desperately want to support in our hospital build.
0: I know a couple years ago, you guys hit a record with how much you had raised for this event. What was the outcome of last night's campaign?
1: So last night we took in another $2.5 million in new donations. But to give you the totality of what we've done in these five hockey nights is over $79 million in pledges. And so we had one individual last year who pledged $50 million over 20 years. That's the Cortolucci family. The Baldessaro family made a donation 3 years ago of $12 million on the spot. So we've had a number of commitments at these hockey nights where members of the business community have stepped up and made commitments to the hospital, whether it's over 5 years, 7 years, or longer. And so we're trying to raise $300 million, which is our local share to pay for all the equipment in the hospital. And believe it or not, we're going to get there through the game of hockey.
0: That's brilliant. So how close are you to that $300 million, and when can people in Brampton expect that second hospital to be built?
1: Well, our hospital construction, the timeline is set by the province, but right now they're telling us that construction will start this fall, as early as September. It's a $2.8 billion provincial project. And so in terms of our local share, we're almost there. And so we're making great progress. It's obviously the number one infrastructure project in the city. There's nothing we need as much as this hospital. We have been over capacity at our current hospital for the last 10 years. Sometimes you hear about hospitals who are over 100% for a single night. We're over 100% every day, literally for 10 years. So when I say this is fundamental for our community, that's an understatement.
0: It's great to see it happening, Mayor. Thank you. And thank you for coming on the program to talk about all this as well. But I need to get your take on this deal between the U.S. and Canada that we are seeing. I want to get one specific point past you, though, because mm-hmm. what we're hearing is that provinces are being asked to drop any sort of procurement policies that explicitly prohibit the purchase of American goods or services. And I know in many cases, cities such as Toronto and out there in Peel as well, they had also passed various policies that they would do this as well. So if there is a deal between Canada and the U.S. that is inked and finalized, will Brampton be returning to having American goods and services in its procurement policies?
1: Yes, I'd say when the Trump tariffs came in, I moved the motion at the Region Appeal in the city of Brampton to have Canadian-made procurement policies. And we passed at the time saying we did not start this attack on our free trade relationship. But if, as long as there are tariffs on Canadian goods, that we wanted to, you know, really lean into made in Canada. But if there's a deal that the Prime Minister has negotiated that's good for Canadians, then I believe in the Team Canada approach, and we should abide by what Canada has committed to.
0: Does anything else tangibly change there in Brampton if a deal comes through?
1: Well, what would be critically important, and you know, we're waiting to hear the details, is Stellantis. They have 3,000 employees in Brampton. They, when the tariffs came in, they said there's no business case for auto in Canada, and they moved the product that was coming to our plant to the U.S. And so we have 3,000 idle auto workers. Stellantis has told us if the tariffs are dropped, they'll bring their product back. And it's not just the 3,000 auto workers who are in limbo. It's all the associated auto jobs, maybe, you know, I say four jobs for every single auto job. And so that's a huge one for our community. So we'll be watching the details closely.
0: Mayor, finally, I'm just curious about these AI data centers, because we're seeing such difference

0: between different cities across the region. Markham is saying that they would gladly have AI data centers there and they'll make a play for them, while other places like Oakville are saying absolutely not and they'll try to block them regardless of the province's plans. Where do you stand on this?
1: Those controversies have not erupted in Brampton yet. We don't have an application before us that has sort of caused that debate. What I would say, my personal perspective is, if they are using their own power supply and we have the water capacity to support it, then it makes sense. But I think some of the original ones, the challenge was they were leaning into a power supply that wasn't there. I can tell you, in the region of Peel, we struggled to get enough power for the business growth that we have from our utility Electra. So as long as we don't touch that capacity, then I'd be comfortable with it.
0: Brampton Mayor Patrick Brown joining me here on Metro Morning. Thank you so much, Mayor.
1: Thank you.
0: And I'm Chris Glover. Jill's News is next.
2: This is CBC News. From CBC Toronto, it is 7:30. Good morning, I'm Jill Dempsey. It's mostly cloudy at 16 degrees right now. We do expect a high today of 26. Here's Jennifer Allen.
3: Jill, westbound on the 403 past Eglinton, the right lane is blocked due to a collision.
2: For Ontarians aspiring to enter municipal politics, there's little time left. Tomorrow is the final day to put your name forward to have it appear on a ballot. In the GTA, there are rematches, high-profile late entries, and withdrawals. Clara Pasica is with us now with the details. Clara.
4: Yes, Jill, some races in the region are looking a whole lot more competitive than they did not long ago. In Mississauga, it's a crowded field of current and returning politicians running for mayor, among them former Mississauga Mayor Bonnie Crombie. She wants her job back, and current Mayor Carolyn Parrish wants to hold on. In Toronto, several former politicians want in, including some late-in-the-game entrants to ward races. Former Liberal Cabinet Minister Nate Erskine-Smith entered this week in Beaches, East York. Former Liberal MP Han Dong has registered to challenge current Scarborough North MP Jamal Myers. And yet another former Liberal MP, Sean Chen, tells the Toronto Star he's planning to do the same. In Toronto, Danforth, longtime councillor Paula Fletcher has withdrawn. It's a surprise last-minute change. The school board trustee for the area, Sarah Earhart, tells us she's using the opportunity to register this morning to vie for the council position. For Toronto's top post, it's a rematch for Olivia Chow and Brad Bradford, who faced off in the mayoral by-election. Joined in the fray by former Conservative MP Chris Alexander and dozens of other candidates. Candidates have until 2 p.m. tomorrow to get their names in. Jill.
2: Clara, thank you. The CBC's Clara Pasica. Voters in Beaches, East York will be heading to the polls at the end of the month for a federal by-election. It was triggered after Nate Erskine-Smith stepped down as MP in the riding. Last night, a debate was held by the Daily Bread Food Bank featuring three of the main candidates. Dale Minuchduk was there.
5: To the candidates to ask a question.
6: 200 Beaches East York voters packed into the Cavalry Baptist Church near Main and Girard Streets for a debate focused on the cost of living crisis. Housing came up repeatedly. The Liberal candidate, Tanvir Shanawaz, is Nate Erskine-Smith's former constituency office manager. He folded that relationship into many of his answers and leaned into the Carney government's current policies.
7: The federal government directly signed a deal with the City of Toronto in the amount of $2.7 billion. Over 3 years to unlock 18 housing projects.
6: The NDP tapped community advocate Shannon Devine, who has dialed in on environmental protection.
8: The NDP would invest in creating 1 million affordable, safe, and climate resilient housing units. We would also ensure that there is a national rent cap.
6: Running for the Greens is Bruce Levesey, a former CBC investigative journalist and TTC bus driver.
9: We also are pushing for 1.2 million homes to be built.
6: Conservative candidate Jim Searbos chose not to participate. Searbos owns a burger joint and a cafe along the Danforth. Advanced voting gets underway tomorrow and runs until Monday. Election day is on August 31st. Dale Minuchduk, CBC News, Toronto.
2: It is 7:33 and you're listening to Metro Morning on CBC Radio 1. The defense will present its closing arguments today at the murder trial of a 24-year-old man. He's accused in the shooting death of Toronto rapper Javonte Smart 8 years ago. The man's identity is protected because he was a youth at the time. Smart, who went by the stage name Smoke Dog, was killed outside a nightclub on Queen Street West in June of 2018. His associate in the music industry was also killed. Abdul Qadir Hadul was convicted of 2 counts of second-degree murder for the killings and 1 count of aggravated assault.

0: for injuring a bystander. The youth, who is 16, now faces the same charges and has pleaded not guilty. He left the province after the shooting and was arrested in Alberta in 2025. The Crown argued the teen and Hadul acted together when they opened fire and are both guilty of the offenses. Well, Toronto Fire has been repeatedly warning the public about lithium-ion battery fires. The hot, explosive fires are growing exponentially in the city. CBC's Lane Harrison tells us why they're so dangerous.
1: That's the sound of the battery on an e-bike in a controlled environment going into thermal runaway, meaning a self-heating, uncontrollable state that's become the latest frontier in firefighting.
2: So since 2022, we have seen over a 200% increase.
1: That's Toronto Fire Chief Jim Jessup. To understand just how dangerous these fires are, he says, consider this. Firefighters entering a room usually have about 5 minutes before it reaches flashover. What is flashover?
2: When all the contents in a room reach their maximum temperature and the entire room is on fire and nobody will survive.
1: A lithium-ion battery fire can reach that point in 90 seconds. The fires often involve batteries in e-bikes and e-scooters, which are damaged or overcharged. Randy Nareen with Clean Core Research explains why that happens.
3: You've got something trying to force feed electricity in a manner that this is not set up for.
1: That can cause the batteries to blow, sometimes when firefighters are in a unit. And there have been 86 lithium-ion battery fires in Toronto so far this year. In all of 2025, there were 91. Lane Harrison, CBC News, Toronto.
0: Here's Jennifer Allen.
4: Lakeshore West GO riders may experience delays of 15 to 20 minutes, and this is due to a signal issue between Confederation and West Harbor GO. Westbound 403 is moving slowly from the 401 in the collectors through to a collision pass to Eglinton, blocking the right lane. Before that, if you're on southbound 410 in Brampton, things get busy approaching Sandalwood Parkway to Queen, and then it just slows at the ramp to the westbound 403. Westbound 401 slows from the 412 to Salem, Kennedy off and on to Bayview in the Express, Avenue Road in the Collectors, and west of Allen Road Express and Collectors to Dixon. The eastbound 401 gets busy east of Dixie in the Collectors, approaching the 427 in the Express to east of Keele. There's volume Toronto-bound QEW approaching the Burlington Skyway towards Fairview through Dorval and then Mississauga Road to Dixie. And the eastbound Gardner is filling in from Park Lawn to east of Dufferin. Back to Jill with your forecast.
0: It's mostly cloudy and 16 degrees right now. We expect a high of 26 today with a humidex of 29 and a high UV index. A few clouds tonight, a low of 13. Tomorrow, sunshine and a high of 26. 16 right now at 7:37.
5: We just had the mayor of Brampton on the program, Patrick Brown, and he was speaking about the charity event that they did last night, Hockey Night in Brampton, raising over $2 million, he was saying, just last night. And that's going to go towards the second hospital in Brampton. And it was just, I think, lovely to hear the community support that it sounded like they got. They had Paul Coffey out there. Messier was out there. A whole bunch
0: in
5: of
0: August. Talking about hockey in August.
6: That's pretty
0: That's Canadian, isn't it?
5: Yeah, no kidding. Hockey any time of year and funding such an incredible initiative as well. Pretty cool. Scott's just walking into the room. You weren't planning on talking in your sports report about the Brampton Hockey Night in Brampton, were you?
7: No.
5: Okay.
7: No,
5: perfect. I just didn't want to steal your thunder.
7: No,
5: I'm happy about that.
6: It's not on World Report either, just for the
5: okay.
6: record.
5: Well, it should be. Okay. I think they had a really nice night there, That's it good. Sounded like. And it's good to see the community there in Brampton pitching in. And I'm sure it was exciting to see Austin Matthews and all the other active and retired hockey legends there. And I also have one quick programming note before we move along. Paula Fletcher, who we were just talking about a little while ago, has agreed to come onto the program. And so she is making her way from wherever she is in Toronto Danforth down here to the stadium.
6: You've got Hockey Night in
8: See,
6: Brampton.
8: See, I am talking about a stadium in my sports cast, so if you could just back off.
0: Sometimes Fletcher of Morning is a sport.
5: I've got too far. All right, Mike, save me from myself.
6: Okay.
5: What's happening on World Report?
6: Good morning, Chris. We are, of course, following the final negotiations. Going to be getting an update at 8 o'clock from Rafi Bujukanian, trying to make sense of where we are. We're in this middle zone. The details of whatever is in this are starting to come out, but they are still trying to get everything wrapped up.

0: up by the deadline tomorrow. Rafi will bring us up to speed with
1: all
0: that.
1: I was calling it Deal or No Deal Day 2. Because it's just this still, we are getting all these pieces of the details, but I think we're going to be in this little moment for a minute longer.
0: Deal or No Deal, once the T is crossed, the I is dotted, all these things, you know, before we typed everything out. So overseas, we are watching the story out of Belgium. A Canadian woman who worked as an intern at a NATO military base was arrested for allegedly spying at NATO headquarters. She is seeking pretrial release, so we're waiting to see what the courts say about that. And of course, we're talking about Prince Harry and Meghan heading back to the UK. You were talking about that earlier in the show as well. They're apparently moving into a private residence. You know, every family has issues, and we know things have been tense there a little bit, but at least there's been a reunion with the king as he's been undergoing cancer treatments, but you know, still some bad blood perhaps between brothers there, but important that they're heading back to the UK.
1: Yeah, a fascinating family to continue to cover. All right, Mike, thank you so much.
0: Thank you.
1: And now to Scott, and we won't talk about Hockey Night in Brampton. We've done that, but it seems like it is one step forward and two steps back these days for the Toronto Blue Jays.
2: Yeah, it does, Chris. After a win Tuesday in Tampa, they lost there last night, and the defeat's largely down to two errors in the outfield. They were both made by Jesus Sanchez, who dropped balls, well, most would have caught. The one in the fourth inning with Tampa's bases loaded was the most egregious. Sanchez was running into shallow left field to collect what seemed a routine fly ball, but then he took his eye off of it and ended up missing it by about 5 or 6 feet. Two runs scored on that play, which ended up making the difference in a one-run Tampa victory. Jays starting pitcher Max Scherzer was asked whether he felt Sanchez's defense let the team down.
3: I'm not going to sit here and point fingers and talk about those things. I look at myself and I take account for my mistakes. You know, two walks are not, that's not acceptable. You know, go back to the first, a hanging slider, that's not acceptable. So, you know, I'm a team guy. I don't sit here and point fingers and talk about other people's mistakes. I talk about my mistakes.
2: To be fair, Chris, Tampa's Tropicana Field is a brutal venue for outfielders. It has a lower-than-they-should-be catwalk and a white roof that the ball gets lost in if you take your eye off of it, even for a second. Fortunately, the Jays are done with that stadium after the series finale this afternoon. That is, unless they happen to meet the Rays in the playoffs. But Toronto has to make them first, and last night's loss means they're currently a game behind Minnesota for the final wild card spot.
1: It's been quite a roller coaster, certainly. To soccer now, and mixed results for Canada's MLS teams last night.
2: Yeah, Montreal won, Vancouver lost, and Toronto managed a draw. Now, considering TFC came back to tie things despite being a man down and two goals behind against Charlotte, you'd think it felt like a bit of a victory. But that's not the case. That's down to a nasty injury that one of Toronto's players, Nicholas Dorsch, suffered late in the match. Shortly after Dorsch had scored to tie things up, he received an elbow to the face from Charlotte's Alain Saint-Maximin. The incident, which was not even called a foul, left TFC coach Robin Fraser apoplectic.
4: How is it possible that someone can have his face broken? He's got a dent in his face. He's on his way to the hospital to get a CT scan and not even a card. Every week we have something, and just tired of it. Absolutely tired of it. This costs people positions, this costs people their jobs. All we want is a level playing field. The fact that every single week we go in feeling like we are playing more than 11 players, it's a problem.
2: Fraser's frustration, Chris, doesn't just stem from last night's game. The coach told reporters he's received multiple letters of apology from the Referees Association this season, admitting to blown calls, including missed penalties against both Montreal and Washington. While Fraser best get over his frustration, Toronto's just 3 games out of a playoff position. Montreal, meantime, 7 points out, while Vancouver, the class of the Canadian MLS contingent, they're not just playoff bound, they are threats to win it all. Despite their loss last night, the Whitecaps are in 4th place in the standings.
1: All right, cool for them. Let's finish up with golf, where the Canadian Women's Open gets underway today in Edmonton.
2: It does, and record rainfall over the summer in northern Alberta, Chris, means the grounds crew at the Royal Mayfair course have been in a race against time to get the course ready. The precipitation's also led to a very buggy environment. Defending champion Brooke Henderson, who grew up on the mosquito-ridden banks of the Rideau River in Smiths Falls, Ontario, says, oh, the bugs aren't so bad, and she says she'd rather focus on things like the 17th hole anyway. That's the rink hole, where, just like we see at the Canadian Men's Open, the tee box is in a hockey-themed environment. There are

0: board set up with course officials wearing referee uniforms, reminding the gallery to keep quiet.
1: It's sometimes tough to play that hole and really focus, so it's unlike anything you've ever experienced playing golf. I think it's super fun for all the fans to come out and support and bang on the boards, and people chant, "Oh Canada," they sing our national anthem. I feel like they're just watching an Oilers game, which is pretty cool. It's just a lot of sense of pride and excitement and just trying to enjoy the atmosphere and the energy as much as I can.
0: So let's hope the group of Canadians at this Open, Chris, which numbers 15 strong, have better luck than the Oilers have had of late. Henderson, a two-time champion at this event, including winning it last year in Mississauga.
2: Here's hoping. All right, Scott, thank you.
0: You bet.
2: And Scott, joining me here with your sports report at 744 on Metro Morning. 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It was signed alongside the Ontario Human Rights Commission, as well as the Peel Police Service Board, as a part of the Human Rights Project that three created back in 2020. Patricia Deguire is the Chief Commissioner for Ontario Human Rights Commission, and Deputy Anthony Odoardi is the executive sponsor and lead for the Peel Regional Police on the Human Rights Project. Oof, that was a mouthful, but Patricia and Anthony, thank you both for being with me this morning.
3: Great to join you, Chris. Thanks for having us.
2: Okay, great. Well, Deputy Chief, I'll start with
4: you. Thank you for having us, Chris.
2: Yeah, thank you both for being here. So, Deputy Chief, I want to start with you. How is this new agreement going to work? Because from what I understand, you're the officer that's overseeing it.
3: Right. So, the new agreement really isn't new. The work dates back to 2020. It's been a long but very informative project and initiative. The agreement that was signed just a couple days ago puts into place a process now that allows for the recommendations from the Ontario Human Rights Commission and the community and stakeholders throughout our region to implement these recommendations and make them binding to all the parties. So it allows for this process of work now, the official work, to actually begin and see the results of the recommendations and impact of those on the community.
2: Okay, and there were 65 recommendations from what I can see here. So will those get moved on right away? Is that what you're guaranteeing? Or are you just looking at how you would introduce them?
3: No, so that's a great question. So there's 65, we would say, large recommendations. Each one of those recommendations, in fact, have sub-recommendations, maybe 3, 4, 6, or 8 under them. In fact, there's closer to 200 recommendations that are impact the police service, the community, of course, and Ontario Human Rights Commission. And so the process of implementing those recommendations actually started some time ago. So for instance, let me give you an example. The establishment of the Anti-Racism Advisory Committee was a recommendation since 2020. That started back in 2020, where this committee, community committee, was stood up to assist in the implementation and the development of the recommendations. So it's just not starting, but it does outline a process now where a verifier will come in and make sure that the recommendations are being implemented to the degree and the intent that they were originally formed.
2: Patricia, I'd like to get you into the conversation now. From your perspective, how significant is this move?
4: Jenny, good morning, Chris and Deputy. Thanks for the question. The significance of this, it really brings duty holders like the Peel Regional Police and the community together to work out solutions for systemic discrimination. And it's very important to stress that the communities for whom the institutions are created to serve should be involved when we are creating solutions for problems, especially long-standing problems like systemic anti-Black racism and racism as a whole. So this is a significance. It is also significant because it is telling or showing all duty holders that working with

0: the commission to resolve community needs is very important. I say it's the postmodern way of service, where the people you are serving are included in creating the services that we provide for them.
1: Patricia, as I look through the recommendation list, the first recommendation listed is for the Peel Regional Police to publicly acknowledge the reality of racial discrimination. Haven't we moved past this as a society? Isn't this something that people acknowledge already, and now it's about doing the work to fix it and improve the system?
0: That's an interesting question, Chris. Because had we moved beyond that, we wouldn't be at this point and calling this a first of its kind. We live in a democratic society, but even though we do, we are still struggling with post-colonialism that has left a real damper on the democracy of our country. So I will not say that we have moved beyond it. I am glad, though, that we have recognized it, and specifically that Peel Regional Police and Peel Police Service Board have recognized the need to acknowledge this big flaw in our society and are committed to working towards resolving it. And I hasten to add that the MOU and the binding arbitration are pragmatic solutions to dealing with the problem, but the community and everyone else should not think that this means that all matters of, you know, over-policing or disproportionate policing or use of force will vanish away. It takes time and it's a process. I am glad, though, that the communities are included and they are willing to work with the PRP and PPSB and the Ontario Human Rights Commission towards creating democratic solutions to address anti-Black racism, anti-Indigenous racism, and racism on a whole.
1: Patricia, as you look through here, which recommendation do you think would make the most impact?
0: That too is an interesting question. No one recommendation on its own would be impactful. I think that these recommendations together will provide a solution to the problem that we have. If I may hazard a guess about the solutions, I think we've already built that, and that is the IRAC community involvement, because that is a demonstration that we are committed to the inclusion of the communities, to hear from them, to understand their lived experiences and address it. I mean, because without them, our services really mean nothing.
1: And Deputy Chief, the next step here is to establish this independent verifier that's going to oversee the implementation of these recommendations. What's that process going to look like, and how long is that going to take, sir?
2: Well, we have already started to identify members in the community who could qualify for something like this. We will work with community, who will ultimately be the ones selecting the independent verification organization, person or organization. And that will lead to then the work being validated and committed to. And again, I really need to double down on the fact that the work has already begun. It's not like as of 2 days ago, recommendations will start being implemented. That has happened along the way, but there has to be a validation of those recommendations, just not to the degree of what's written on paper, but to the spirit of what the intended impact and outcome will be. So that work has begun, and that is an immediate action item.
1: It is an important initiative, and I know that other police services across this province are looking to Peel and the work that you guys have done on this file. So thank you so much, both of you, for coming on the program this morning to share more about this and the process. Patricia Deguir is the Chief Commissioner for Ontario Human Rights Commission, and Deputy Chief Anthony

Odo Ardi is the executive sponsor and lead for the Peel Regional Police on the Human Rights Project, and they just signed an agreement to help address systemic racism within the Peel Police Service. At 7:54, I'm Chris Glover, and now I want to give you our summer song request, as we often do. This one is coming in from Tamara, and she says, I would like to request a song from the band Group Love. The song is named Naked Kids. I was an adult, she says, when I first heard this song. It reminded me of being a young adult in mom and dad's car going camping with my friends. Pure bliss, she wrote. All right. Well, thank you, Tamara. Here now is your song. This is Group Love and Naked Kids.

0: On the westbound 403, a collision past Eglinton has now been cleared away. You're left with the volume delays from the 401 to Eglinton in the collectors. Southbound 410 gets busy past Sandalwood Parkway to Queen and then at the ramp to the westbound 403 as a result of that earlier problem. Southbound 427 also busy south of the 407 to the 409 ramp and approaching Dundas to the QEW Gardner ramps in the express. There's volume southbound 400, south of Teston to Rutherford and Shepherd to the 401, and eastbound on the 401 approaching Mississauga Road in the collectors. The right lane is blocked due to a stall. 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
1: We're looking at a few things. First of all, tomorrow being the final day, you can put your name forward to have it appear on the ballot. In the GTA, we've got rematches and high-profile late entries. And in Toronto, a withdrawal with City Councillor Paula Fletcher announcing she is not running for re-election. It's mostly cloudy, 16 degrees. We expect a high of 26 today.
2: Yeah, it sounds like Paula Fletcher had one heck of a paddleboard ride the other day making that decision. And I can see her waiting in the green room right now. Paula Fletcher will join me in moments right after World Report. I'm Chris Glover, and this is Metro Morning.
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4: When acclaimed playwright and theater director Giovanni C. went back to school a few years ago, he was told to direct something funny. He'll be here to talk about his modern retelling of the 18th century British comedy, The Way of the World, set this time

0: There's a growing surge in Israeli settler violence and occupation of Palestinian land in the West Bank. Coming up, we'll speak to a man who traveled back to the West Bank, where his brother and nephew were one of the families trapped in a home he owns, which was surrounded by settlers. That's coming up on The Current.
1: This is World Report. Good morning, I'm Mike Wise. Canadian and U.S. negotiators are working to solidify a new trade deal as the clock ticks down to tomorrow night's extended deadline. U.S. President Donald Trump paused plans to impose punishing 50% tariffs on a host of Canadian goods. Prime Minister Mark Carney spent yesterday briefing cabinet and the premiers on where negotiations stand and what steps may come next, amid some concern over potential Canadian concessions. The CBC's Rafi Bujikanian joins us now from Ottawa. So Rafi, what is the latest?
2: Mike, Canada is getting some way toward the deal it's been trying to reach since the start of this trade war with the U.S. Sectoral tariffs should be lowered. Now, by how much, we're not clear yet. One source says the levies on steel and aluminum are going from 50 down to 25%. The Canadian side was asking for something in the vicinity of 10 to 12%. Another question, what Ottawa has conceded in return? U.S. President Donald Trump suggested yesterday American farmers are winning in this coming deal. That's prompted concerns on this side of the border that supply management protections for dairy may have been altered or removed, though the federal government insists that's not the case. Prime Minister Mark Carney yesterday spent the afternoon first briefing his cabinet ministers and then his provincial and territorial counterparts. He's asked provinces to get rid of the ban on sales of American liquor should the deal come through.
1: Okay, so what loose ends do we still need to see tied up before tomorrow night's deadline?
2: The last details are still being firmed up. We do know U.S.-Canada Trade Relations Minister Dominic LeBlanc is back in Canada after spending more than a week in D.C. Janice Charette, the chief negotiator on the Canadian side, remains there to finalize the agreement, all as a midnight Friday deadline gets closer. Should something not work out, that's when more threatened tariffs by the White House could kick in, Mike.
1: Okay, thanks, Rafi.
2: You're welcome.
1: The CBC's Rafi Bujikanian reporting from Ottawa. While trade negotiations have brought more time to find common ground, in Quebec, the ongoing trade tensions are expected to loom over the province's soon-to-be-called fall election. The CBC's Alexander Silberman explains.
3: And we already have too much uncertainty. This is not what Quebecers want. This is not what Quebecers are asking for.
4: Quebec Premier Christine Fréchette, leader of the Coalition Avenir Québec, reacting to a policy pivot by the separatist Parti Québécois. Leader Paul Saint-Pierre Plamondon says a referendum is still coming if his party wins the fall election, but not until U.S. President Donald Trump leaves office.
5: Je pense que les Québécoises et les Québécois méritent
4: Quebecers deserve a calm climate for discussions about their future, he says. The policy shift comes as parties try to appeal to Quebec voters feeling economic anxiety. The last round of tariffs were a major blow to the province's economy, and the trade war is once again top of mind, just days away from the expected start of the fall election.
6: And we will stand up for their jobs, for the economy.
4: Christopher Skeet is Quebec's Minister of International Relations.
6: Unfortunately, the world is increasingly unstable, and we're going to have to get used to that.
4: Amid the instability, the Parti Québécois is leading in the polls, with the Liberals close behind, and the governing CAQ trailing in third. The Quebec election will be held no later than October 5th. Alexander Silberman, CBC News, Montreal.
1: Overnight strikes on Kyiv have left at least 12 people dead. Firefighters rushed to put out the flames in a residential building. It is one of several hit during Russian strikes. Ukraine's President Volodymyr Zelensky says Moscow targeted civilians and civilian infrastructure. Vitaly Klitschko is Kyiv's mayor.
7: It's more than 4,000 buildings in our hometown was destroyed. Tonight, in this minute, we can talk about 12 people, civilians. I'm talking just about civilians.
1: Officials say Russia used drones along with cruise and ballistic missiles during the attack. More than 40 people were injured. Kyiv's mayor is joining the chorus of voices calling for more air defense help from Ukraine's allies.
7: We need ammunition, we need anti-missile systems.

0: we need support from our partners, because it's protection for our civilians, protection for it's life of our citizens, life of civilian people.
1: Vitaly Klitschko is called for Friday to be observed as a day of mourning. Israel is rolling out tenders for parts of the occupied West Bank. Several countries are condemning the move that would essentially cut off the northern West Bank from the south. Many opponents say the move would isolate East Jerusalem and put an end to any plans for a two-state solution for Palestinians. The CBC's Crystal Gamansing has more on the so-called E1 development.
2: Without apologizing, we are practically killing the dangerous idea of a Palestinian state, said Israeli far-right Minister Bezalel Smotrich. Expanding the decades-old settlements enterprise was part of his speech last month when he launched his election campaign. Tenders for the controversial E1 project to build roughly 1,200 homes will be accepted until October 19th, just days before Israel's general election. In a statement, Ed Miliband, the UK's foreign secretary, said it would cut across the heart of Palestine and risk separating the West Bank from East Jerusalem, which would endanger the viability of a two-state solution. The project would allow for thousands of Israelis to live and work in a 12-square-kilometer stretch of illegally occupied Palestinian territory. Palestinians and Israeli activists have marched in opposition, and core challenges have drawn attention to E1, but haven't stopped it. Peace Now, an anti-settlement watchdog, is accusing the government of trying to push through contracts before the election, which they say would make it harder for the next government to cancel the construction. It would also displace those in more than a dozen long-standing Palestinian and Bedouin communities. Today, Gideon Sa'ar, Israel's foreign affairs minister, posted a statement to X rebuking the UK. It says, in part, Britain itself controls territorial colonies thousands of miles from its shores. It is absurd for Britain to lecture the Jewish people about where they may live in their historic tiny homeland. Crystal Gamansing, CBC News, London.
1: The founder of fallen Chinese real estate giant Evergrande has been sentenced to life in prison for widespread financial fraud. A court in southern China handed down the ruling today. It found the real estate titan guilty of inflating assets, concealing liabilities, and orchestrating extensive bribery. Companies linked to the developer were also fined more than $2 billion. Evergrande collapsed under hundreds of billions of dollars in debt, triggering a property crisis that continues to weigh on China's economy. Some expecting parents in Ontario say they are traveling hours for routine prenatal ultrasounds. As the CBC's Kendra Segan reports, the issue is long wait lists and a shortage of sonographers.
3: You just have to literally call every week, every day. I had no luck. So that's why my story is the way it is.
4: That's expecting mother Sylvia Lopez. She's 20 weeks pregnant and lives in London, Ontario. But she's been traveling more than an hour and a half to Milton for her routine ultrasound appointments.
3: It's transportation, it's logistics, it's money, it's gas money, it's everything.
4: Lopez says it's not for a lack of trying. She's called for ultrasounds locally and in surrounding cities. She has been told that imaging centers are fully booked. Recent data from the Fraser Institute, a think tank, suggests the wait for an ultrasound in Ontario is 4 weeks. That's lower than the national average of more than 5. But doctors say days matter for expecting parents who book appointments during specific pregnancy milestones.
5: This has been a long-standing challenge within the healthcare system.
4: Sonography Canada spokesperson Tara Chegwin says more than 10 million ultrasounds happen across the country each year. It's getting hard to keep up with that demand, especially with a 20% sonographer vacancy in Ontario.
5: So even though the capacity within the system to provide more ultrasounds has grown, the demand has also grown.
4: Chegwin says there are initiatives to fill the sonographer gap, including international recruitment and new educational programs.
3: If there's any moms out there that are experiencing the same as story as I am, but just let them know they're not alone.
4: Lopez is reminding fellow parents in limbo to plan ahead and know a wait is in store. Kendra Segan, CBC News, London, Ontario.
1: And that is the latest national and international news from World Report. One of the top stories on our website right now, Prince Harry and Meghan moving back to the United Kingdom 6 years

0: everyone. I'm Chris Glover, and you are listening to Metro Morning. Thanks for being along with us on this Thursday morning. Counselor Paula Fletcher is just walking into the studio here, and we have several conversations coming your way this half hour. And Jennifer is back, of course, with your traffic update. Hey, Jennifer.
1: Hey, Chris. Eastbound on the 401 approaching Mississauga Road in the Collectors. It's right at the split to Express and Collectors, where you'll find the right lane is blocked due to a stalled vehicle. I'm seeing a little bit more volume. It's getting crowded as you approach that area due to curiosity. And beyond that, the eastbound 401 delays from the 410 to the 427 ramps in the Collectors, the 427 to east of Kiel Express and Collectors, and Bayview in the Express and Collectors towards the 404, but westbound 403, a collision past Eglinton has been cleared. Here's Jill Dempsey.
2: Well, we are looking at the number of fires that have been reported in the city regarding lithium iron battery fires. Hot, explosive, they spread very quickly. Toronto Fire has warned about them. There's been a conversation now about whether or not legislation should be changed. We'll take a look at that. We're also looking at tomorrow being the final day to put your name forward to have it appear on the ballot for municipal elections.
0: And speaking of municipal elections, I have a now outgoing councillor sitting right in front of me. And in the past 23 years, she has seen a lot of change at Toronto City Hall, a slew of mayors, countless political decisions, some antics as well along the way. Toronto Danforth councillor Paula Fletcher has been through it all and has now decided to retire. And Paula joins me now in studio. Paula, thank you for being here. Congratulations on the retirement.
3: Well, thank you, and it's good to be here with you.
0: I think I want to go on a paddleboard ride with you. They sound life-changing.
3: Well, what time are you finished? Off we go.
0: So on Monday, you filed to run again for a sixth time for Toronto Council, and yet 2 days later, you pulled that and you decided that you're going to retire instead. Walk us through that decision-making process for you.
3: Well, it started long before Monday. Mm-hmm. You remember this council term ended at the end of July, so I always wait. But I'm thinking, yeah, I think I'll go. Oh, shall I go? Shall I do what? So then kind of got fired up with the taste of the Danforth, which was great. It was hard to get that back. And then I saw, oh, Mike Layton's coming, Nate's coming, that's going to be exciting, I'm going. And then I kind of went out in that paddleboard and looked back at the city and thought, give your head a shake, Paula. Why don't you just get out now? Because, you know, Chris, you're right, 23 years, four mayors, mm-hmm. Miller, Ford, Tory, and now Mayor Chow. And all the waterfront work I've done has taken a long time. The environmental assessment started in 2008. I think everybody remembers the mega mall, monorail takeover, Ferris wheel that Doug Ford tried to do, and we had to stop that. So this beautiful waterfront that's building out has taken so many years as a project I'm very committed to. I don't have that much time to give to the next project, so on to the next one. Mm. Somebody else can pick that up.
0: As you look back through that career and all these different projects that you just highlighted there, as you were looking at the city and the skyline, what's the one project for you that you feel the most proud of?
3: I think, you know, I've had to think about that. I've been asked a lot about that. Mm-hmm. When the Red Door was going to close, the shelter on Queen Street, mm-hmm. the community rose up and said, you can't kick a shelter out for a development. It was pretty unprecedented. 50,000 people signed the petition. And the Harhe family, wonderful family developers, said, okay, we'll put that shelter in our condo. And there it is, the Red Door shelter on Queen Street, built into a condo. I think that's probably one of the proudest things I have, because the community stood up and we worked together to do something very different and make something great happen there.
0: Councillors have so much power on council, and certainly with

0: within the community. They can get things done in so many ways. And yet over the last number of years, there's been a real change in the way council has operated in Toronto. We had the cut of councillors in half down to just 25 a couple of years ago. And then there was the strong mayor powers that were put in place, giving mayors more power than they've ever had before in the province of Ontario. And more recently, there have been steps from especially this provincial government using ministerial zoning orders to take over things like Billy Bishop Airport and try to move forward with priorities that they have at the expense of consultation and discussion among council. How concerned are you that the role of a councillor in the City of Toronto is being diminished?
1: There is a lot of busyness up at Queen's Park by the Ford government in running, trying to run the city. At latest is taking out the bike lanes. You know, I have one of the best bike lanes in the city. Our separated Danforth bike lane was a game changer. It really is a lot of interference, and we have to keep saying, no, that's not how we want you to be as the provincial government. I do think that the strong mayor powers were a big change. One of the things I'm going to miss is I've worked with Olivia Chow since I helped her in 1995 in her election as a Metro councillor. I'm going to miss my mayor, Olivia. But she refused to use the strong mayor powers, which I really have a lot of respect for her for that, because you could just ram everything through. And most of the mayors in Ontario have said, I respect my councillors, I respect the electorate. I'm not going to use a sledgehammer while I'm governing. So I just say, I think most of us want Doug Ford to kind of back off, move out. We're doing pretty well on our own. Thank you.
0: In your farewell letter, you said it was, quote, time to pass the torch to the next generation. So who are you throwing your support behind?
1: Well, it's all closing tomorrow, so I don't know who's all in there. I've had a lot of people have been in touch with me and said, if you're not running, I'll run. I said, you know, I think I'm running. And just today got a DM from somebody and said, are you running? If you're not running, I'm going to run. Go ahead. It's open elections. I'll know what I'm going to do on Monday once that all closes on Friday.
0: Sarah Earhart just sent out a statement, or her campaign team. She is the elected public school trustee for Toronto Danforth, and she's going to be having an announcement at 10 o'clock today at City Hall alongside Peter Tabbins, an NDP MPP, also for Toronto Danforth. And I understand, Paula, that she is also a mentee of yours. A lot of people might expect you might endorse and support her. What do you think?
1: Well, I'll have to say that Sarah has been amazing. Peter and Sarah and I have been the three that have worked with the community to really try to rein in Metrolinx. Remember, we have 5 kilometers of Ontario line and 2 of them are above ground. I got to know Sarah very well when Pape School actually had to be moved from its location because of the Ontario line. We've worked hard for community safety, for road safety, to have trucks go safely through our community, to have Metrolinx respect the community during construction. So she's a very strong advocate who I think has been a very good trustee, and we'll have to wait and see. End of day tomorrow, we're going to know exactly who, because it still is an election.
0: Some councillors, as they retire, decide not to endorse, others do. Have you decided if you will or not?
1: I'd like to be able to endorse somebody. You know, the values in Toronto Danforth, people don't remember that when I ran, I took Jack Layton's seat. Mm-hmm. So our community has very strong values. Most communities wouldn't fight to keep a shelter right smack dab in the middle of the community. They're very special people. Leslieville, Riverdale, East York, Girard East. It's a special place with strong values, strong community values, values of inclusion. And I'm expecting that who is ever elected will have those values, because that's what the community believes in.
0: All right. Well, let me know when you decide who you're going to endorse.
1: And I'll text you at 6 o'clock in the morning.
0: Well, you know, I'll be awake. I'll be sitting right here. Now, I know that I was having a little bit of fun, or we were having a little bit of fun with the fact that the paddleboard component of all of this, former Toronto Mayor John Tory has been out over the last number of hours saying that he is not buying the political about face, the change of heart. He doesn't think that it is true, and he thinks that there's something else going on behind the scenes. Essentially, his narrative is that you're clearing the way for a younger

0: Progressive to take your role and last alongside to help support Olivia Chow. What do you think of that?
1: Well, I did work closely with John Tory. I'm sorry. I'm sorry he's doing that. If anybody paddleboards, you know that once you're out there, you just get a clarity of mind. It's you. You're alone. It's the water. You look back. You see the city. And you really think, okay, what am I doing with my life? Is that what I really want to do? And it's a big job, the waterfront. I've mm-hmm. done a lot there. I think it's on its next phase. So I don't feel I'm the one who has to do that. I made sure that Google didn't take it over. I made sure Doug Ford didn't take it over. I don't think anybody can take it over because it belongs to the people. Housing to be built. It's going to take 20, 25 years. I'm not going to be here. So let somebody else do that. So I'm sorry that John is saying that, but hey, he's got a radio show and he'll say what he wants, Chris.
0: You've had such an impression on the city over the decades here, 23 years at Toronto Council. What is next for Paula Fletcher now that you embark on retirement?
1: Well, paddleboarding. I didn't get to skate as much as I'd like to. You know, we have the roof at Greenwood over the rink and a beautiful skate trail, and I love nothing more than getting up when the sun's coming up and have a great skate. I'll still be involved in the community. Mm-hmm. There's still so many things to do, and people will still call me for help. I'm pretty sure about that.
0: Well, Paula, as you make this announcement, it has been my pleasure to get to have this interview with you. Thank you so much for coming in.
1: Thank you.
0: Paula Fletcher is the Ward 14 Toronto Danforth councillor, and yesterday she announced her plan to retire after 23 years at Toronto City Hall. And I'm Chris Glover. The time right now is 8:21. Jennifer, how's traffic looking?
2: Heading eastbound on the 401 approaching Mississauga Road, a stalled vehicle in the collectors has now been cleared away. You'll find things filling in from the 410 in the collectors, approaching the 427 in the express to east of Keel, approaching Bayview towards the 404 in both the express and collectors, and east of Salem towards the 412. Westbound 401 slows from the 412 to Salem, Kennedy to Bayview in the express, Avenue Road in the collectors, and Allen Road in the express and collectors to Dixon. Southbound 404 in the Don Valley Parkway fill in from Elgin Mills towards Rutherford, or rather towards 16th Avenue, and then Finch through Millwood. There's another section of volume from Bloor to the Richmond Ramp. And Chris, the eastbound Gardner delays from Kipling to east of Dufferin and Spadina to the Jarvis Ramp.
0: A Kraft Dinner smoothie, brie cheese deep fried Oreos, bacon flavored coffee, just some of the sweet treats that you can get at the CNE. They always have that wacky food. The festival is back, and for another year of surprise food and kind of some wild treats sometimes as well. I am now with Mary Me Mochi. She, the company is just one of many that has put forward some pretty interesting treats. And in studio is Tracy Tran with the mochi donuts that you guys are making this year. Thank you for coming in and for bringing some food for me to try as well.
3: Hello, good morning. Yes, I hope you're ready for some sweet and hot stuff.
0: Yes, I am. Hot stuff seems to be kind of a theme at this year's CNE.
3: It is. This year, I think it's the first time CNE launched their hot sauce. So in collaboration with that, we kind of came up with a product that would be pairing with their hot sauce. So that's why it's here.
0: Okay, got it. So take me back a little bit. The CNE and the wacky food that come with it, it's such a big staple of the fair, and it's such a big part of Toronto culture as well. So what goes into kind of preparing the menu and what you're going to do and how you're going to try to be bold?
3: So CNE is, you know, this is our third year there. And of course, every year our team continuously trying to figure out what are some of the product that would please our customer and, you know, bring in that, like you said, the wacky aspect of food. So this year, as you know, Mary Me Mochi, we're more into the desserts, the sweet donuts. Stepping a little bit out of our territory this year, we're trying into the savory side in order to pair it perfectly with the hot sauce. So in front of you, I did bring you three of our signature hot sauce series.
0: Bless you.
3: So we got the Nacho Affair. So this is a mochi donuts that we top with cheese glaze, and then we top on a bit of the nacho chips, bacon bits, a little bit onions. You do have the sour cream to dip on it.
0: Should I dip it or not?
3: Up to you.

0: What would you do?
1: I would. Okay. I'm all for the cream. There is a little bit of heat in it that we kind of put into the donut. Mochi donuts is a little bit chewier inside. Ooh. It's more of like a rice flour texture.
0: Oh, it's really good.
1: Do you like it?
0: Yeah, the crunch is nice.
1: Yes, there we go. Do you feel the heat? Or not yet?
0: Not yet.
1: It's getting there.
0: Hmm. I mean, I like spicy food, so maybe I'm not the one who would be afraid of it.
1: Right. And then moving on, we also have the funnel cake heat. So this is more of a sweet and spicy combination.
0: Okay.
1: And you put
0: the hot sauce in this one too?
1: Yes, there is. So we infuse the hot sauce in with the strawberry jam. That's the one, the third one, the funnel cake, that one. Yes.
0: Wait, and this one has hot sauce in it?
1: Yes, it does.
0: Oh, that is deceiving. Okay, yes. So for people who cannot see this, yes. There's a couple of strawberries on top. There's some whipped cream, and I see, what are these red dots here?
1: So those are where we infuse the strawberry jam with the hot sauce in, so it's a filled donut.
0: Oh, this is a good surprise, a good fake out. I like it, because this, if I was to guess, I would think that this was completely just dessert, no spice.
1: Exactly. It mimicked the look of a funnel cake. Just to pair with the sini, which is a fair, and you know, when you're going to a fair, you kind of bring in like funnel cake, like sweet stuff, ice creams. So that kind of gives us that inspiration.
0: All right, I'm taking a bite. I want to find out.
1: You got to try the whipped cream. The whipped cream is really good.
0: It's so good, but I'm not getting spice.
1: No, not yet.
0: I mean, I feel excited about it, but. Maybe my flavor profile is just a little bit more intense already.
1: Yes. I mean, there's always been a challenge for us with the spices. You know, where is that kind of average line between what is really spicy and what is mildly spicy?
0: Of course. We
1: try not to go for the really, really spicy where people, you know... put in and drop.
0: I'm one of those people who puts hot sauce in a bag, so I carry it with me. But you made me think just there when you said that. Do you ever put a concoction together, have some sort of a menu item that you think, oh, this is going to be a great donut, and then you all try it together and think, put that one away, we're not doing that?
1: Oh God, we've been going through that for probably the last 2 weeks. My tongue has probably been numbed from tasting hot sauce.
0: Yeah,
1: and
0: I noticed you haven't eaten any of it. Are you just tapped out right now?
1: Completely tapped out. Yes, it's always interesting to explore new menu items, especially something that we haven't done before on the savory side. And then also just to balance between, you know, the aesthetics of the donut and the flavor profile and the customer demands or the customer expectations from the C&E. I think in the last 2 weeks, myself and my team has been, you know, don't know how many donuts we've eaten, how many hot sauce we tried at different levels.
0: Oh my gosh. Well, when my team was bringing me your donuts here, they brought me water in case the spice bothered me. They did not bring a napkin, and now I have jelly and jam all over me. These are juicy donuts for sure. I'm curious though, with the fail that you said, sometimes they didn't work out as planned. Was there a concoction that you could share with us that was just did not land, and it will never make the plate, but it was interesting enough to talk about?
1: Yes, actually we did. So the mango tangle one, the one in the middle. So that's pretty much like
0: this one didn't work?
1: No, the previous version didn't work. So this is the version that worked.
0: I thought you were saying, Chris, try this failure. It didn't work. It tastes awful. We brought it just for you, buddy.
1: We started with a pina colada type of inspiration, you know, dried pineapple. I did that. I you know, with Southeast Asian countries, you know, we love mangoes. Mangoes kind of goes with everything and, of course, heat. We did try a couple of that version. It just didn't blend well. My staff was like, what's going on, Tracy? What is this?
0: So funny.
1: So we varied it from, you know, pineapple, dry chili sauce into a mango, which is more common. So in the one that you're holding, it's a mix of, again, the mango with the chili along with dry mangoes on the top. We also kind of add in the white chocolate bit just to kind of bring back the sweetness of the donut for people who that feels like, okay, this is, I'm not feeling it.
0: It is so delicious. I just tried it. The mango, I think, is absolutely my favorite of the three. So
1: Thank
0: I'm glad
1: you.
0: That actually you had that for last. It was
1: yes.
0: nice to finish on a high note. Yes. What is it like for you to be a part of such a massive cultural moment of the city of Toronto, the CNE, and especially its food?

0: include being a part of your company, Marry Me Mochi, and having this?
1: It's a blessing, honestly. I get to do what I love, which is food and desserts. And being in Cine is also a huge milestone for us to be able to have our brand exposed to thousands and million people that attended the Cine every year. Aside from the 14 locations that we have in the mall, we do have those demographic. But Cine is just bringing the whole entire city together to know who we are, and again, allow us to showcase the products that we love every year. And it's different every year.
0: Well, congrats again on some great treats here. Tracy Tran with Marry Me Mochi joining me here in studio. Thank you.
1: Thank you so much.
0: And I'm Chris Glover. 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
2: 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From CBC Toronto, it is 8:30. Good morning, I'm Jill Dempsey. It is cloudy, 17 degrees. You can expect a high of 26. Here's Jennifer Allen.
3: Jill, on the Lakeshore West GO line, there are track issues between Confederation and Niagara Falls GO and a signal issue between Confederation and West Harbor GO causing delays.
2: Tomorrow is a key deadline for municipal elections across Ontario. It's the last day to get your name on a ballot. And in Toronto, there are a few surprise entrants and one surprise withdrawal. Clara Pasica is with me now. Clara.
4: Jill, with late in the game shakeups and high profile entries, there are some last minute surprises in the Toronto municipal race and still a bit of time for any last minute curveballs. Longtime councillor Paula Fletcher withdrew yesterday from the race in Toronto Danforth. She just spoke with Metro Morning.
5: So this beautiful waterfront that's building out has taken so many years as a project I'm very committed to. I don't have that much time to give to the next project. So on to the next one. Somebody else can pick that up.
4: A school board trustee for the area, Sarah Earhart, tells us she's using the opportunity to register later this morning to vie for that job. She's not the only politician hoping to make the leap out of one elected position into another this week. Recent Liberal MP Nate Erskine-Smith entered the race in Beaches, East York this week. Former Liberal MP Han Dong has registered to challenge current Scarborough North MP Jamal Myers, while one of Mark Carney's recent Liberal MPs, Sean Chen, tells CBC he's planning to do the same. He resigned from his federal Liberal seat just days ago. As for the race for mayor, a new poll by Liaison Strategies has those who reported indicating Olivia Chow is leading with 49%, Bradford at 38%, and former Conservative MP Chris Alexander at 11%. This poll has a margin of error of plus or minus 3.1 percentage points, 19 times out of 20. There are dozens of other candidates, and a poll is just a poll. Still, there is a significant pool of undecided voters that could impact the outcome. Jill.
2: Clara, thank you. The CBC's Clara Pasica. A debate last night at the Calvary Baptist Church for the federal by-election in Beaches, East York. It was hosted by the Daily Bread Food Bank. Candidates from the Liberal Party, NDP, and Green Party participated. The Conservative candidate declined his invitation. The debate was focused on cost of living issues. Neil Hetherington is the CEO of Daily Bread, advocating for three things to address on affordability.
6: Build affordable housing. The next, make sure that people who need income supports like disability have an adequate income so that they can thrive in community. And the third thing is start to reduce precarious employment. You get those three things done and then you start to have a much more healthy Canada.
2: Advance voting starts tomorrow and runs until Monday. Election day is on August 31st. The defense will present its closing arguments today at the murder trial of a 24-year-old man who was a teenager when he and an older man opened fire on Queen Street West in 2018. Toronto rapper Juante Smart, a.k.a. Smoke Dog, and his associate were killed. The man's identity is protected because he was 16 at the time of the shooting. Abdul Qadir Hadul fired the fatal shot that killed the rapper, but the Crown argued the teen was a co-conspirator and is equally guilty. Jasmine Sepetys reports.
7: Abdul was found guilty of two counts of second-degree murder for the shooting deaths of Juante Smart and his music industry associate, Ernest Madekwe, outside the Cube nightclub. He was also convicted of aggravated assault involving a bystander. The former teen, who also fired, is on trial now, 8 years later. He faces the same charges and has pleaded not guilty. The teen had fled the province after the shootings and was arrested in Alberta in 2025. The Crown presented security video of what happened. It shows Smart and Modekwe outside the club. Handul approaches

0: smart, and the two get into a heated argument. Minutes later, Handul throws something towards him, and Smart immediately fires. The teen takes out his handgun and shoots. Within seconds, Smart and Modekwe are seen going to the ground. Handul shoots, then approaches Smart lying face down and fires a single shot to the back of his head. Modekwe was shot in the back as he fled. A bullet from the teen's gun hit the bystander in the leg. Jasmine Sepulveda, CBC News, Toronto.
1: It is 8:35 and you're listening to Metro Morning. Lithium iron battery fires are hot, unpredictable, and changing firefighting. And the city has seen a massive uptick. The batteries go into what's known as thermal runaway, a self-fueling fire that can overtake a room in less than 2 minutes. The batteries are also creating danger situations for firefighters. Christy Alcorn works for a destructive testing company, Clean Core Research.
2: Going into a lot of fires, we don't know if it's at a 30% state of charge, fully charged. The more charged the battery is, the more aggressive the fire is going to be, the more difficult it is for us to put it out. But we don't know that when we're going in. It's kind of blind. And that's where the consumer needs to be really aware of. When it's fully charged, unplug it.
1: Toronto Fire says there's been a 200% increase in lithium-ion battery fires since 2022. Here's Jennifer Allen.
3: Down 404 north of Bloomington, the left lane is blocked due to construction, which has started up. Northbound DVP and the 404 slow from Eglinton towards York Mills. It's busy from Steeles to the 407 and approaching Bloomington to north of it. And there's volume southbound 404 in Don Valley through Mulock, Elgin Mills towards 16th, and Finch almost its length to the Richmond ramp. Back to Jill with your forecast.
1: Mostly cloudy and 17 right now. It's going to be a sunny day, Chris. You can expect a high of 26 and a humidex of 29. And high UV index.
4: I think I'm on a bit of a sugar rush now after the Marry Me Mochi donuts that they brought in.
1: Bury Me Mochi donuts. That's what you feel like, right?
4: Yeah, maybe. Although it was a great day, capped off with some donuts. How often do you get to say that? All in the lead up to the CNE there. It's been a fun Thursday morning start for us here on Metro Morning. I hope you have a great day, and I'll talk to you again tomorrow morning.

0: We may bring some of the tariffs down to a level where other countries are, because Canada was paying a higher tariff. But it's going to be a wonderful deal, hopefully a wonderful deal for everybody.
1: Details are emerging about the draft trade deal between Canada and the U.S., including a reduction in auto tariffs. It's unclear if it will be enough to save jobs in that and other industries. The U.S. president agreed to pause potentially devastating new tariffs until Saturday while negotiators finish their work. Also this morning,
2: stepped out of my house to go check the backyard. As soon as I started walking, I spotted a settler start coming down toward me, and he dared to tell me I need to leave. That's his area.
1: We speak with Palestinian-American Luai Reedy, whose family and home have been besieged by Israeli settlers caught up in the latest escalation. The U.S. ambassador to Israel has condemned the attacks as an act of terror. That's coming up in 30 minutes. Then, in an hour, we will bring you an episode of the CBC podcast The Dose with Dr. Brian Goldman. As Meta faces a potentially landmark trial, host Brian Goldman digs into how a social media ban might affect kids' mental health. But we begin with progress towards a trade deal. Good morning. I'm Lindsay Duncombe, sitting in this week for Matt Galloway, and this is The Current. Canada and the United States appear to have reached a tentative deal on tariffs. If the deal is finalized before the midnight deadline on Saturday, it looks like Canada will avert a new 50% tariff that was set to take effect. U.S. President Donald Trump says he has brokered what he calls a very good deal. Yesterday, Prime Minister Mark Carney met with his cabinet and with the premiers to discuss the ongoing negotiations. This is Canada-U.S. Trade Minister Dominic LeBlanc after that meeting.
3: It was a constructive and, frankly, a very important conversation. The Prime Minister updated the

0: premiers on where we were in terms of our discussions with the United States. We have more work to do. Madame Charette participated in the discussion from our embassy in Washington because she is finalizing the important work that we need to do over the next little while.
1: Flavio Volpe is the president of Automotive Parts Manufacturers Association. He also sits on the federal government's advisory committee on Canada-U.S. economic relations. Flavio Volpe, hello.
2: Thanks for having me on, Lindsay.
1: We're waiting for official details here, but I want to get into the details that we are hearing about this deal. Sources are telling CBC that it includes the lowering of the tariff rate on Canadian-made vehicles to 15%. That is down from the current 25%. Is that a good deal for car manufacturers in Canada?
2: Car manufacturers in 2024, the last year before this trade madness, averaged 6% profits from their car assembly and related business. So it's better than being subject to four times your profit margin. Now we're only at two times and change. We have to be careful when we say things in, like improvements or good deals. A good deal is allowing a company, an entrepreneur to invest money and expect a return. Because the industry has been tariff-free for 60 years in a joint market with the U.S., all of the assembly plants here in Canada, and all of them are in Ontario, are designed to ship finished vehicles to the U.S., so we're completely exposed. So it's an improvement, and I know that the Canadian negotiating team, who I'm in constant contact with, are in a tough position and they're grinding it out. But at that level, even with the Americans potentially carrying over a 50% allowance for U.S. content in it, so a reduction from...
1: Can you explain what that means?
2: Sure. Right now, the 25% is on the value of the completed vehicle, but the companies can claim up to 50% reduction on that if they can demonstrate to the U.S. American content in that same proportion. So the effective rate is 12.5%. So if he drops it to 15 and the effective rate is 7.5%, It's a big improvement, but it's still more than the profits of these companies.
1: Is it enough to keep auto jobs in Canada?
2: No, I mean, you can use any industry on this. I mean, if you had a pizzeria and the pizzas cost more than you're selling them for, you're not going to have a pizzeria for long. And so the companies are heavily invested here, tens of billions of dollars of factories and capital. What they'd likely do at that level... if the Canadian government and the Ontario government didn't come together with corporate tax changes or other industrial policy changes, they would continue making the cars in the factories that they have now. But when those cars come up for a renewal, and they usually build the same cars for 5 to 7 years, then the cost of building them in Ontario will be, the cost to them is more than it would cost to build or extend a plant in Ohio.
1: So with what you know about the deal as it stands now, you're saying that there would need to be additional government support in the terms of tax arrangements to keep those plants and those jobs in Canada.
2: Yes, I don't want to be so presumptuous as to say that any of that is owed to anybody. You know, we're in a very complicated economy here in Canada, and especially here in Ontario. There are a lot of different pressures on government and government funding. But if you want to stay in the auto business, which is the biggest intersection and cluster of science and math in any consumer good, then we have to do something to bring that number below the profit margin. Otherwise, none of these companies are charities, and they're not state-owned Chinese operators that are willing to take a loss as they build market share. They've been here 40 years for the Japanese companies, 120 years for the American companies who we helped build. But they have to face shareholders and quarterly reports. Unfortunately, none of them are Canadian who would make the home team decision to lose money just to wave the flag.
1: Is what we're dealing with now kind of like a stopgap measure where we can not have the new tariffs come in.

0: reduce what exists now, and then lay the groundwork for bringing in Mexico for CUSMA negotiations?
1: Yes, I think that's a reasonable expectation of what's possible. As we talked to the negotiating team, one of the things that we thought that could bring the effective rate down below the profit line is a recognition for the Canadian content that's in those cars, or the Canadian and Mexican content that are in those cars, you know, the three CUSMA partners. And also, if there's a clear path to, okay, look, this is an interim moment, interim number, but we're going to go into chapter and verse renegotiation of the rules of origin for automotive manufacturing in the CUSMA negotiations, that'll further give potential relief. I mean, look, I'm Canadian first. Mm-hmm. in the auto parts suppliers, I represent the biggest Canadian manufacturing companies anywhere across the country. They're Canadians. They fly the flag in front of their factories and in a lot of cases on the uniforms that their employees wear. So we'll work with both levels of government. In 2009 and 2010, when the world fell apart and Canada and Ontario participated in the bailout of General Motors and Fiat Chrysler, we lowered the corporate tax rate for manufacturers by 2%. We allowed them to do a whole bunch of other things that kept them around.
0: Thank you so much for that insight this morning, Flavio.
1: Thank you, Lindsay.
0: Flavio Volpe is the president of the Automotive Parts Manufacturers Association. He also sits on the federal government's advisory committee on Canada-U.S. economic relations. Let's bring in Carlo Dade. He is the director of international policy and the New North America Initiative at the School of Public Policy at the University of Calgary. Good morning, Carlo.
2: Morning.
0: You know, as we go through these different messages from Ottawa and Washington, I'm struck by the fact that both countries seem to be highlighting different parts of this tentative deal. The White House is talking about Keystone and energy security. The Ottawa officials are talking about tariff reductions. Is it possible for both countries to be happy here, or is someone going to be the loser?
2: Oh, two really good questions there. And let's separate them. On the first one, the different statements coming out of people who walked out of the same room and supposedly had the same discussion is par for the course for what the Americans have done with these agreements on reciprocal trade, as the Americans call them, agreements really on managing trade. The Americans have done this with 21 other countries ahead of us. We're country number 22 in this list or on this list. At each of those other agreements, and they range from the EU through Japan, Vietnam, for example, the Vietnamese were shocked at what the Americans tweeted, what President Trump tweeted when they came out of the agreement. So for these other agreements, of which were in the line, standard course, I don't think it's possible to have a good agreement. None of the 21 other countries left the negotiations better than they started off. Everyone else made concessions to get a worse deal. They also faced obscenely high tariffs in exchange for tariffs that were less obscenely high. The Americans are forcing people to take a overall baseline tariff without a trade negotiation, but using executive power. And now it's our turn. And this is happening in conjunction with the CUSMA talks. We're unique in that we have a second set of trade negotiations with the Americans while they're negotiating a new layer on top of that.
0: We know that Prime Minister Mark Carney briefed the premiers yesterday. As part of that meeting, he said he wanted them to be prepared to put booze back on the shelves and to take to use American procurement to bring back on the table. Different reaction from different premiers. We have Quebec saying it's not sufficient information, hopeful about the possibility from David Eby. Do you get the sense that there's unity here?
2: Not yet. And again, this is a unique situation in Canada. Our provinces are closer to Emirates in the UAE than they are American or Mexican states. And the other 21 countries that have gone through this process haven't faced the same.

0: attention. The issue is, especially with provincial control over liquor, is that we've caused an own goal here. Alberta and Saskatchewan have opened to U.S. liquor, but sales are through the floor. I think overall down 40%. Beer has cratered. American wine has cratered. We've done it on the prairies without handing the Americans a club, a government-mandated embargo that the Americans can use against us. So hopefully the premiers can come to realize that we can have the impact of sending a message to the Americans without at the same time handing them a club to use against us, which is the government-sponsored or the government-mandated embargo.
1: Before I let you go, I just wanted to touch on steel and aluminum, which has been suffering so much under the current tariffs. Lowering that potentially from 50% to 25%, is that enough to save the steel and aluminum industry in Canada?
0: To save, I don't know. With the Trump administration, you negotiate for time, not for peace. You're not going to have a long-term solution. We had an agreement with the Americans as part of the CUSMA agreement, a side letter that was ratified by Congress and is law that is supposed to limit their use of Section 232 tariffs on steel and aluminum. That didn't do us a lot of good during the second Trump administration. Trump signed it in his first administration. Second administration, he signed it. So even when we go beyond deals on restraining executive power and we try and get something ratified by Congress, we've had trouble having the Americans uphold their end of the bargain. So whether or not this saves us, I think at best we can hope for a pause and a chance to regroup and rethink.
1: Thank you so much for your insight, Carlo.
0: My pleasure.
1: Carlo Dade is the Director of International Policy and the New North America Initiative at the School of Public Policy at the University of Calgary. Laura Dawson is the Executive Director of the Canada-U.S. Future Borders Coalition. She is in Atlanta, Georgia this morning. Good morning, Laura.
2: Good morning, Lindsay.
1: You know, you were talking when we spoke on Monday about how you were parsing through all of the weekend leaks. Now we're parsing through what little scraps of details are coming out. Given what we know now, what do you make of this tentative deal?
2: Oh, I know I keep coming across as an optimist, but by gosh, it is nice to see some firm commitments on the table that at least people can respond to. And as your previous speakers have said, it's not a solution, but it is breathing room. And that's something that businesses have really needed. Also, I think it exemplifies the fact that this isn't a two-person negotiation where people are passing folded sheets of paper across the table saying, you know, good deal or bad deal. This is incredibly complex. And there's stakeholders at all levels who have a say in what goes on. It's industry, it's the provinces. As Flavio is outlining, the calculations with auto sector profitability in the short and long term are extremely difficult. And so we've opened up a lot of new doors in terms of complexity and thinking through the future. But at the same time, we're better off today than we were a week ago.
1: Donald Trump said that American farmers are going to be thrilled with the deal. If you're someone in the dairy sector in Quebec and you hear that American farmers are going to be thrilled, how do you think you'd react to that?
2: I would hope that the folks in the Quebec dairy sector are taking the top line social media tweets from the United States as being a bit of theater and that they are looking more closely at the actual deal that's been negotiated, looking at whether or not the concessions that have been made, which I have heard are manageable, maybe not optimal, but manageable for this moment, that they can live with those. I mean, it's a bit strange to me when he says, you know, all farmers, and I'm like, well, what other sectors have been covered? As far as I know, they're just talking about dairy. But that we know that the president likes some theater. He likes the top line announcements, the images with the Keystone XL pipeline. And if that's what it takes to get a deal and get a little bit of certainty for business, I say go for it.
1: It'll be really interesting to see how those concessions, which you describe as manageable concessions, are really digested by the Canadian public when we know that there hasn't been

0: much of an appetite to concede to the Americans and to Donald Trump at all. How can Ottawa manage concessions in that environment?
1: Yeah, I mean, I think that they have worked really closely with the core sectors on specific reductions, specific positions on auto, steel and aluminum, forest products, et cetera. And those will be the most challenging, I think, to manage. Where we look at these other sorts of commitments, they are more like best efforts and how do we work together to reinvigorate pipelines? How do we work together on critical minerals? How do we work together on procurement and defense? And I think those are easier to manage. Also easier to manage are removing barriers or issues that haven't been there for a long time anyway, like the provincial booze ban, government procurement, anti-American restrictions in provincial procurement. So if something hasn't been in place long enough to really get embedded, it's not that difficult to eliminate. So we've got different classes of commitments and concessions here. Some are going to be easy, some are going to be difficult, and some, as Flavio was saying, may require the wholesale, you know, restructuring of a key Canadian industry.
0: The other thing that Flavio said is that this is, in a way, biding time until you get to those larger CUSMA negotiations. With what you know now, Laura, and obviously we're still waiting for details, what could this step mean for the future of CUSMA?
1: So we don't have a roadmap for where we are with CUSMA because this whole notion of a review, annual reviews or six-year reviews, it's brand new. So we've never done this before. So there isn't a slate that says, okay, and now you talk here and then you do that and the deadline is X. It is all terra incognita. So what it feels like to me, and I'm sorry that that's a very imprecise
0: We're going
1: statement.
0: On vibes here this morning, Laura.
1: The vibe feels like they've got some serious backdrop to a trilateral conversation that may provide more certainty within the CUSMA USMCA for at least certain sectors and make it more likely today that we'll have a renewal or at least a non-withdrawal from that deal, more likely today than it was a week ago. But again, Mexico is going to be a really important part of that conversation with anything in an integrated sector such as autos, but also things like energy.
0: So Mexico comes into the conversation now once this hump has, we've gotten over that.
1: Yeah. And there's been bilateral conversations going on with Mexico, with Canada and the U.S. already. So hopefully the stage has been set for productive final stage conversations, not preliminary getting to know you kind of stuff.
0: Thank you so much for this insight, Laura.
1: You're very welcome. Thank you.
0: Laura Dawson is the executive director of the Canada-U.S. Future Borders Coalition. She is in Atlanta, Georgia. The CBC News is next. Then Israeli settler violence continues in the West Bank. In a moment, we'll hear from a Palestinian American whose house has been attacked and his family threatened. Plus, what this further escalation means for the approaching Israeli elections and Prime Minister Benjamin Netanyahu's hopes to remain in power. That's coming up in 6 minutes. I'm Lindsay Duncombe, and you're listening to The Current.

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0: The CBC News is next. Coming up in an hour, it's Q.
1: When acclaimed playwright and theater director Giovanni C. went back to school a few years ago, he was told to direct something funny. He'll be here to talk about his modern retelling of the 18th century British comedy, The Way of the World, set this time in Singapore.
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0: tomorrow night's extended deadline. U.S. President Donald Trump paused plans to impose punishing 50% tariffs on a host of Canadian goods. Rafi Bujikanian tells us where things stand.
1: Canada is getting some way toward the deal it's been trying to reach since the start of this trade war with the U.S. Sectoral tariffs should be lowered. Now, by how much, we're not clear yet. One source says the levies on steel and aluminum are going from 50 down to 25%. The Canadian side was asking for something in the vicinity of 10 to 12%. Another question, what Ottawa has conceded in return? U.S. President Donald Trump suggested yesterday American farmers are winners in this coming deal. That's prompted concerns on this side of the border that supply management protections for dairy may have been altered or removed, though the federal government insists that's not the case. Prime Minister Mark Carney yesterday spent the afternoon first briefing his cabinet ministers and then his provincial and territorial counterparts. He's asked provinces to get rid of the ban on sales of American liquor should the deal come through. Rafi Bujikanian, CBC News, Ottawa.
0: A court in Belgium will decide today whether a Canadian woman arrested on espionage charges will be released for pretrial custody. Claire Biwe-Jang worked as an intern at NATO's military headquarters when she was detained by Belgian authorities last month. Now, she's fighting to be released while awaiting trial. Idil Moussa has the latest.
2: The 33-year-old intern at NATO's military headquarters was arrested by Belgian authorities last month after her home and workplace were searched. Zhang was subsequently charged with spying on behalf of a third country and being a member of a criminal organization. European media reports say NATO's internal security services were alerted after Zhang allegedly exhibited suspicious behavior, like entering areas and accessing files she was not authorized to do so. Media reports have suggested the suspected country Zhang was allegedly spying for is China. The Chinese embassy in Canada tells CBC it firmly opposes baseless smears and speculations. Meanwhile, a House of Commons committee has agreed to examine Canada's security screening processes in light of Zhang's arrest. Idil Moussa, CBC News, Toronto.
0: Expecting parents in Ontario say they're traveling hours for routine prenatal ultrasounds. This is due to long wait lists and a sonographer shortage. The CBC's Kendra Segan has more.
3: You just have to literally call every day.
4: That's expecting mother Sylvia Lopez. She's 20 weeks pregnant and lives in London, Ontario. But she's been traveling more than an hour and a half to Milton for her routine ultrasound appointments.
3: It's transportation, it's logistics, it's gas money.
4: Recent data from the Fraser Institute, a think tank, suggests the wait for an ultrasound in Ontario is 4 weeks. That's lower than the national average of more than five. But doctors say days matter for expecting parents who book appointments during specific pregnancy milestones. Sonography Canada spokesperson Tara Chegwin says more than 10 million ultrasounds happen across the country each year. It's getting hard to keep up with that demand, especially with a 20% sonographer vacancy in Ontario.
5: Even though the capacity within the system has grown, the demand has also grown.
4: Chegwin says there are initiatives to fill the sonographer gap, including international recruitment and new educational programs. Kendra Segan, CBC News, London, Ontario.
0: Well, we now know some of the crazy food offerings that will be available this summer at the CNE. Anyone up for a Kraft Dinner smoothie or a nitrogen-infused Oreo treat? Or how about some pickle-flavored coffee to get you going in the morning? The CNE opens tomorrow and runs through Labor Day. That's this edition of the CBC News. I'm Jill Dempsey. The forecast now for Toronto, sunny and a high of 26 with a humidex of 29 and a high UV index. A few clouds tonight, low of 13. Friday, sunny and a high of 26. Peterborough, sunny. Fog patches dissipating in the morning with a high of 24. Tonight, clear. Fog patches developing overnight, a low of 8. And Friday, mainly sunny with fog patches dissipating in the morning and a high expected of 25 with a high UV index. And that's a look at our forecast.
6: I'm Lindsay Duncombe, and you're listening to The Current. For more than a week, Israeli settlers besieged Palestinian homes in the village of Kusra in the West Bank. Palestinians were left trapped inside, cut off from necessities. The situation is part of a bigger surge in Israeli settler violence.

0: an occupation of Palestinian land in the West Bank. According to the UN, more than 1,430 attacks on Palestinians by settlers took place this year, and 3,800 Palestinians have been displaced from their homes. The ongoing siege in Kusra pushed Luai Reedy, who lives in Ohio, to travel to his hometown in the West Bank earlier this week. His brother and nephew were one of the families trapped in a home he owns, which was surrounded by settlers. Luai joins me now. Good morning.
1: Good morning.
0: Where are you now?
1: I am currently in my house in Kusra in the West Bank, and I am under siege with my brother and another family in the neighborhood.
0: Describe that for me.
1: It's all kind of mixed with emotions and frustrations and terrifying dealing with the situation here. There's a lot of military stationed around this house. There is like hundreds of them. On top of this, yet to prevent the settlers coming to my house, first morning, stepped out of my house to go check the backyard. As soon as I start walking, I spotted a settler start coming down toward me. And he really managed to make it to me, to my face, and he dared to tell me I need to leave. That's his area. And IDF were there, did not do anything about it. The IDF asked me if I can go home. I said, no, that's my property. He said, well, it is a closed military zone. I said, it is my property. It's my yard. I'm staying in my yard. And he was negotiating with the settler, or probably begging him just to move away. Another incident, the same settler was able to come in front of my house, driving an ATV, and in front of the IDF, and they came again to ask him to leave. So this house has been under siege. It was by the settlers. Now it's adding the IDF as unable, and they failed to remove the settlers from this area.
0: Remind us what happened to your brother and nephew last week.
1: Well, my brother and nephew and the neighbors been dealing with the settlers for months now. However, last week, things got escalated into a dangerous situation when the settlers came and built a tent in front of the house and created a block on the house. The house and the neighbor house become under siege. They could not leave the house. No one can come provide them any food, any water, any supplies whatsoever.
0: Why did you travel to the West Bank from Ohio, make the decision to go towards the violence?
1: I was watching all these attacks by the settlers live on my security cameras. I watched a lot of attacks live, and I was under a lot of stress, a lot of pressure dealing with this. Until my brother was under siege, when I spoke to him, he said, they went to the extreme. They blocked me off, and I'm not sure what to do. I'm alone with my son. We don't have much food. And I asked him, how much do you have food? He said, they only have a small bag of bread and other food. And I told my son, we need to cut down on food because we're not sure how soon anyone can bring us food. You know, that's it was like emotional to me. My own brother in my own house, he's trapped, terrified for his life. And I told him, I will come. I'll do whatever it takes to provide you food and supplies to the house. I will call the U.S. Embassy. I will call the U.S. members. I will do anything possible we can do. So I decided to come instead of living a nightmare watching this happening live on security cameras. It's easier for me just to live in it, you know. And that's here I am. I'm with him right now.
0: How hard was it for you to get to the house?
1: It was hard

0: begin with, to leave my wife, my two daughters. I have a 10-year-old girl that she was terrified when I left and asking me, are you really going to go sleep in this house? What's going to happen to you? Are the settlers going to attack you? Are you going to come back for us? I don't care that I left my business. I have a successful business in Ohio. But when it comes to family, you know, it was a lot of emotions leaving. Other than the difficulties that we have to coordinate with the Israeli military, that someone can escort me to my own house. So we have to do a lot of calls, a lot of coordinations. I have to wait until a military vehicle drive and someone drive behind that military vehicle to escort me to my own house.
1: What has those interactions with the Israeli military been like?
0: Well, the Israeli military is saying they're here to protect us. Well, honestly, what I'm seeing, that's not the case. First of all, they evacuated our neighbor's house and they took over. They forced our neighbor, a wife and a husband and two girls. They are stationed in that house, and that family is living with me right now. They have another family in my house living with me.
1: How many people are in the house?
0: Right now, me, my brother, and my nephew, and the other family, the Yusuf and his wife, and I have two girls, 2 years old and 4 years old.
1: And is it possible to come and go?
0: Absolutely not. Actually, his mother and his brother and his sister, they live 20 meters behind us. And they are unable to go see them. They have not seen them in the last 4 days. And they wave to each other from the windows and the fence. Today, I spoke because a lot of news, a lot of media came in today. They were able to make it to the house, and a spokesperson of the IDF came in, and I asked personally, you know, it's sad, those kids, they sit here for hours waving to their grandmother. They couldn't see her. Can they go see her? So they escort them for 30 minutes. They said, okay, you have 30 minutes to go see them. And they said, now you can come back. And it is a sad situation that what's going on in this area here.
1: How concerned are you for your safety?
0: I've been saying this. I am very, very concerned for my own safety. I'm concerned for my family's safety. I'm concerned for that, for even for the neighbor's safety. Because even though there's a lot of military around the house, Israeli settlers are still able to make it to my house and stand in front of me and my face telling me I need to leave. It's my area. So I ask myself, and we have always internal talk and discussion with my brother and other neighbors, what's going to happen to us if the military leave and the international media stop coming here? They're going to leave us with the settlers to attack us again.
1: You worry about that?
0: Absolutely.
1: The U.S. ambassador to Israel, Mike Huckabee, has condemned the actions of the settlers. What more do you want from the U.S. government?
0: I mean, I've been saying this. I appreciate what he's saying, condemning the Israeli settlers, but that's not enough because we need an action on the ground to be removed and give us the freedom and the safety to go in and out from the house. As of now, that's not happening. Nothing happened on the ground.
1: So what do you want the government to do?
0: They have to do something to enforce what they're saying on the social media and on the news. Even the military condemned it, as the Israeli officials condemned it, the settlers' leaders condemned it, but no one able to enforce it on the ground. So what I'm asking, that someone needs to make some changes and enforce it on the ground. I still have behind my house two caravans or vans where the settlers sleep. When the settlers, when I spot him coming toward me, he came out of that caravan. They brought it in earlier, probably 3 months ago. Those has not been removed. They are illegal. The settlers themselves illegal. If they're saying they

0: Yeah, here to remove the settlers. Why they haven't removed those caravans for them?
1: What do you want the international community to know about what's happening in the West Bank right now?
0: Well, what's happening to everyone in the West Bank? I'm not the only one. A couple months ago, I watched a family close by to our village. It's only 15 minutes a drive from here. It's called Jalud, the Tupasi family. The settlers put a siege on that family, and they were succeeded, though. The family were forced to leave the houses. There's two houses. And immediately, the settlers went in, and they raised the flag, the yellow flag on those houses. And I was next, and this is a pattern. If they succeeded here, they're going to go to the next village, to the next house, and keep going. So the international and all the officials need to put an end to this so everybody can live in peace.
1: What will you do now? How long do you plan to stay?
0: Well, I am living hour by hour, day by day, but I'm committed to stay here until I feel that my family is safe and my house is safe and protected.
1: How confident are you that that could happen?
0: I'm not too confident. I have hope, but the way things going right now, it's I'm not too optimistic the way it's going. So I'm hoping that something different is going to happen that to prevent those settlers coming back.
1: Hopefully we can check in with you again. Thank you so much for talking with us today.
0: Thank you. Thank you. Bye-bye.
1: Luai Reedy is a Palestinian-American whose house was under siege in the West Bank by Israeli settlers, trapping his brother and his nephew inside. We reached him in the West Bank. Dalia Shindlin is a political analyst, columnist, and author of The Crooked Timber of Democracy in Israel. She's been listening in from Tel Aviv. Dalia, good morning.
2: Hi, and thank you for having me on the show.
1: I'd like if you could put that interview in context for us. Hearing Luai describe the situation that they're in, how significant are these settler sieges in the context of the ongoing violence we've been seeing in the West Bank?
2: Well, on one hand, they're very significant because they represent a policy that this government has undertaken and in many ways accelerated. I should say that the very broad policy by which Israel has been taking over all of the West Bank, really over decades of occupation and in various ways making it more permanent, taking over many cases private land, building its own settlements, but also essentially finding ways to displace Palestinians. In the long term, that has been going on for decades. The difference is that under this government, first of all, it's much more open and declared that the aim is annexation, full annexation. And at the very technical level, these towns and this village and his home is in what is designated under the Oslo Accords of the 1990s, Area B. Now, this is very technical, but ultimately, Israel was supposed to have still ongoing military and civilian control in Area C, which is where most settlements are. That was formally agreed during the 1990s. Area B is under Israeli security control, but it is supposed to be under Palestinian Authority control for everything to do with civilian affairs, including land use and property and everything that manages civilian life. One of the things that's really significant here is that the settlers have made it a very open aim to go into Area B. So beyond the areas that Israel is in some ways technically recognized as controlling for now. And then ultimately, of course, the settlers also want to go into Area A, the areas where Palestinian authorities are supposed to be completely in control. Now, it's a bit of a fiction because those Oslo Accords have deteriorated so significantly. But the fact that they're trying to really take over houses one by one in Area B is just further evidence of how fast this government is trying to continue de facto annexation on the ground until certainly as much as they can before the elections in late October.
1: You wrote an opinion piece earlier this week for the Israeli publication Haaretz about trying to get to this area. What was that like?
2: It's very difficult, and it's difficult for a couple of reasons. One is that in the area of this cluster of Palestinian villages, almost every connecting road has been blocked, and that means these are, you know, oftentimes small roads that start off paved but then peter out into kind of dirt roads, and that almost everyone has been sort of blocked by a mound of earth or a chain or a gate. And UN agencies have tried to document this and count

0: And there are about 900 such movement blockades all throughout the West Bank, which means that if you're living there day to day, you're basically trapped. You can't get out of your village. I mean, though I talked about not being able to leave the home, but even if you can leave your homes, it's very hard to move between these different villages. And we actually drove around in circles each time, getting blocked somehow. And it gets very confusing and extraordinarily frustrating. Once you actually reach the home, there is, as he pointed out, the blockade isn't only from the inside. From the outside, the soldiers are there to stop anyone who's coming to see the homes. Although, as we have seen and documented in many videos, when Israeli settlers show up and just hang around, the soldiers are pretty comfortable with them and let them hang around. But when we got up there as two journalists, they basically chased us off.
1: In that story, you shared the picture that you took of a billboard along the way. What did it say?
0: There are many such billboards, but that the settlers are basically saying, with the backing of government ministers, we are going to redeem the lands in areas A and B. And so they are very consciously stating this openly for anyone to see, which is important because for a long time, Israel was maintaining a kind of outward posture that it was just waiting for the conditions to be ripe, you know, for some sort of negotiation and future agreement. This government makes no such pretensions. They are open about wanting to take over all of that land. Now, theoretically, it's settlers who are saying those things, but they're billboards with government ministers saying, we're going to give you all of these tax benefits and financial incentives to be there. And we should support what they are calling ranchers, because a lot of these efforts take place in the form of not just individual settlements, but, for example, agriculture ranches or archaeological sites where settlers take over and say, oh, now this land can't be used by Palestinians because we have our, you know, ranch or archaeological site. So there are signs supporting all of those kinds of efforts. Only a small part of the West Bank, I should point out, mm-hmm. the part where Israeli settlements already are in a way that the Oslo Accords never allowed settlements, but allowed Israel to remain in control. That's Area C, and that is 60% of the West Bank. So all of these areas we're talking about, B and A, together are still only about 40% of the West Bank, which itself is just part of what was supposed to be a Palestinian state. But right now we're very far away from that, you know, with the situation in Gaza and the West Bank being treated very, very differently by the international community, and no progress towards anything comprehensive.
1: It is interesting to see how the Israeli government is characterizing the violence that's happening. We have Prime Minister Benjamin Netanyahu saying these settler attacks are being done by a handful of troubled youth. What do you make of that characterization?
0: Not much. It's frankly not true. Yes, true that many of the people conducting the actual violent acts, which are a form of terrorism, of course, are young. They can be in their teens or 20s or 30s. But the fact that they are just some sort of rogue group that doesn't represent policy is, you know, simply wrong. I mean, these are people, they wouldn't be able to do these things if the authorities really wanted to crack down on them. There is a lot of toleration by the army. Sometimes there are incidents of the army either tolerating, standing by while they are committing these violent attacks, occasionally even participating. And sometimes it's just too chaotic. But ultimately, you know, to know exactly who, whether it's the settlers or the army, and how clashes got started. But for the most part, the army is there and allowing this to happen, and it's part of a broader policy. There is a debate about whether the army is losing control over these, you know, gangs of settlers who are out, you know, really every day committing some form of attacks on Palestinians in that region, whether it's personal attacks, whether it's stealing their property, their livestock, doing damage to their infrastructure, sometimes something like a pogrom. I mean, Israelis have begun to call these pogroms, setting homes on fire. Remember, Israel has very robust institutions between the army and its intelligence, you know, its intelligence services. They have very elaborate counterterrorism operations when it comes to Palestinians that have been in the past used when needed against Jewish terrorism. There is every possibility of cracking down on them if the government wanted to. They do not want to. And so the idea that it's troubled, at-risk youth who are out of control doesn't make any sense in the Israeli context. We also know it's many more people who are involved than the prime minister has said. He has said at points that there are 70 people. Then he said, well, maybe there are 150 such people. By most accounts, I can figure out there are way more than that. And again, none of them could really operate without the backing of all the authorities. And, you know, there's also, I think, a general understanding that the ministers of the government who are in charge of policy with relation

0: into the settlements, particularly the Minister of Finance, who is also a minister in the Ministry of Defense. It gets a little complicated. He's not the Minister of Defense, but he has a secondary portfolio there, essentially being responsible for all of these activities. Everybody is aware that this is a radical fundamentalist pro-annexation minister himself, Bezalel Smotrich. And so it's not just him, but there are numerous other ministers in the government who are giving their very explicit approval. Again, he's the one who's on billboards saying, we're going to give you tax benefits for living out here, et cetera. So this is much more comprehensive than just a bunch of rogue youth.
1: How are Israelis reacting to this? Are they divided?
0: They are divided about it, but I will say that, you know, there has been, because it serves, I think, the Israeli leadership to show the world and particularly the Trump administration that they're taking this seriously, there have been many more expressions of condemnation of the kinds of activities that really count as Jewish terror. There have been even right-wingers saying, this is Jewish terror, we need to crack down on this. And as a result, the Israeli public has come to accept that there are unacceptable things going on there. Do I think it's the highest priority among the Israeli public right now? Not particularly. There are surveys from the Israel Democracy Institute showing that a plurality or even a majority of Israelis think they should be dealt with more severely to rein in those kinds of activities. But I wouldn't say it's the overwhelming top priority of most Israelis, because it's simply overshadowed for the most part by everything else going on.
1: Well, and some of that condemnation coming from the Trump administration in the form of the U.S. ambassador calling this terrorism. Before we let you go, I just want to look forward, because there are national elections in October. What effect do you think that will have on the situation?
0: Well, it's a very good question. Nobody really knows, because, of course, it depends on the outcome of the elections. I wouldn't say it's impossible for Netanyahu to be the next prime minister again, but it does seem less likely at this point. So if we're talking about a government led by, let's say, the current most prominent politician from the opposition parties, who is a former chief of staff, and let's say he manages to put together a coalition of parties that are representing what Israelis consider to be center-right, centrist parties, and maybe even some left-wing parties, I don't expect a fundamental change in the ultimate problem behind all this, which is the lack of political resolution, a horizon for a Palestinian state, self-determination, and end of the occupation. And I don't think an opposition government will do those things. However, I do think that if there is a government led by the opposition figures I just mentioned, that I think they will make it a point to try to crack down on some of this violence, this settler terrorism against Palestinians, largely for the reasons you just pointed out. It's not good for Israel's position in the world. It's antagonizing the Trump administration. And I think it makes Israelis feel better about themselves to know that they're doing something about this while they don't have to worry about actually undermining settlement growth and the occupation itself or dealing with long-term negotiations. So in a way, it may be valuable if the next government cracks down. And I do think that they would have the political support to do that also from the public. But I also think it will remain cosmetic and, in fact, a bit of a distraction from the much more significant issue. And of course, I don't want to belittle those kinds of crackdowns. Of course, every Palestinian family like Luai, who was interviewed, will live a better life without those individual attacks. But the fact is, in the long term, that kind of violence will always continue until Palestinians are able to govern themselves.
1: Thank you so much for joining us, Dalia.
0: Thank you for having me.
2: Dalia Shendlin is a political analyst, columnist, and author of The Crooked Timber of Democracy in Israel. We reached her in Tel Aviv. Coming up after your regional update, Canada's Bill C-34 aims to restrict social media access for people under the age of 16. Supporters say this could help reduce rising rates of depression, anxiety, and social isolation. But critics argue it's not that simple. Coming up in an episode of the CBC podcast, The Dose, Dr. Brian Goldman asks, how might a social media ban affect kids' mental health? That's in 90 seconds. I'm Lindsay Duncombe, and you're listening to The Current.

From CBC Toronto, we're looking at mostly cloudy skies, 17 degrees. We expect a high of 26 today. Canadian and U.S. negotiators are working to solidify a new trade deal. This as the clock ticks down to tomorrow night's extended deadline. U.S. President Donald Trump paused plans to impose

0: 50% tariffs on a host of Canadian goods. A court in Belgium is deciding today whether a Canadian woman arrested on espionage charges will be released for pretrial custody. Claire Biwa-Jang was working as an intern at NATO's military headquarters when she was detained by Belgian authorities last month. Now she's fighting to be released while awaiting trial. And the CNE officially opens tomorrow and runs through Labor Day. Some of the food offerings this year: a Kraft dinner smoothie, a nitrogen-infused Oreo treat, or pickle-flavored coffee. More news coming up. The forecast now for Toronto: sunny and a high of 26 with a humidex of 29 and a high UV index. A few clouds tonight. Low of 13, Friday sunny and a high of 26. Peterborough sunny, fog patches dissipating in the morning with a high of 24. Tonight clear, fog patches developing overnight, a low of 8. And Friday mainly sunny with fog patches dissipating in the morning and a high expected of 25 with a high UV index. And that's a look at our forecast.
1: I'm Lindsay Duncombe and you're listening to The Current. This summer, we're bringing you some of the best of CBC podcasts. Today, it's The Dose with Dr. Brian Goldman. Yesterday, we talked about the landmark trial that's underway in California against Meta. Prosecutors allege that Meta intentionally designed its platforms like Instagram and Facebook to get young people addicted. Jurisdictions around the world are banning social media for young people, including here in Canada. The federal government tabled a bill in June to ban social media for kids under 16. So in this episode of The Dose, what we know about how social media bans impact kids' mental health.
2: Hi, I'm Dr. Brian Goldman. Welcome to The Dose. Young people spend more time on TikTok and Instagram than any other age group. Among teens, screen time correlates with low self-esteem, anxiety, cyberbullying, and depression. The federal government has introduced Bill C-34, the Safe Social Media Act, which would restrict social media access for kids under 16 years of age. It would also regulate access to chatbots like ChatGPT. So this week we're asking, how might a social media ban affect my child's mental health? Hi, Shimmy. Welcome back to The Dose.
3: Thank you, Brian. Happy to be here.
2: Remind me, how often do you have screen time conversations with your own kids?
3: Well, it's interesting because there's 20, 18, and 16 right now. And my 16-year-old is completely in a different generation. She grew up with a lot more awareness and limits early, so I hardly have to talk to her about it. But my older two, especially my eldest, he has ADHD, and I tend to see him falling more into the traps. So with him, I'd say it's a couple times a week still, even though he's 20. But also my husband, myself, he reminds me sometimes I'm on my phone after my own rules and I remind him. So I would say it's a major, probably daily conversation among the five people in my family.
2: And of course, not just that, but because of your science background, you're the perfect person to talk to about this. But before we begin, can you give us a hi, my name is, tell us what you do and where you do it.
3: Hi, my name is Dr. Shimmy Kang. I am trained as an addiction psychiatrist, and I've been doing that professionally, clinically, seeing people from all walks of life for over 25 years. And then relevant to this topic, my last book is The Tech Solution, Creating Healthy Habits for a Digital World. And I just released The Healthy Tech Solution for Parents and Educators, which is really helping schools, teachers, and parents, along with young people, to manage this very important issue of technology, AI, and how we deal with it with young people.
2: Okay, looking forward to the conversation. I have to begin with a bit of a preamble. There's a lot of details that we don't know about this Bill C-34. So I think I've got to get that out there. And we haven't seen any enabling regulations, which will be brought forward, assuming the legislation passes down the road. So I want to begin, Shimmy, just by asking you, there's talk about Canada's plans to ban social media for people under the age of 16. You've had a look at what we have so far in the legislation. What does it actually do when it comes to young people in social media?
3: Great question. I think we're all trying to really pin that down. And I would say that, you know, I'm going to talk about the pros and cons. In general, I think it's a step in the right direction.

0: protection. The children of Canada do need protection regulation. We need government, parents, teachers, everyone. And so this bill does do a couple of really important things to help children. So number one, it shifts the burden of proof more towards tech companies because it's asking them to prove that their environment is safe for kids before they get to access the under 16 market in Canada, and trying to force some structural safety by design. Now that's in complete odds to what's been happening before, which is addiction by design, or a term called persuasive design. These platforms are designed to be addictive, and we know they are. So the bill also is asking for strict takedown mandates, requiring immediate 24-hour removal of high-sensitivity harms, including things like child exploitation, non-consensual deepfakes. Those are really important. So I think I'm seeing the right intention, and we do need to hold tech companies accountable. Of course, there is debate and it's not perfect. And there's certainly some areas that I think could be done better.
1: What is the main goal of the legislation when it comes to kids' mental health? What are they trying to accomplish that would have a positive impact on mental health?
0: Well, I can't speak for what the government's trying to accomplish, but my sense is, from what I'm hearing out there, is that there's been very strong advocate groups from parents, from educators, saying that, look, we have a mental health crisis that is linked to social media and technology. So what we know right now is social media is linked to anxiety, depression, addiction, gaming disorder, internet addiction disorder, or medical diagnoses in Europe, not yet here. We know there's connections with body image disturbance, social skills impairment, rising rates of loneliness, sleep deprivation, and the list goes on. And we know that the algorithms and social media and gaming, even because there was an inclusion for AI in here, and AI has been around for a long time in social media and gaming platforms and shopping platforms, actually, that all of those are designed specifically. And the young brain, because it is not fully developed, because there's this mismatch that the amygdala and limbic systems are developed and they govern emotion and peer approval, yet the cortex isn't developed, and that governs risk assessment, long-term planning, impulse control, critical thinking. That mismatch puts young people at most risk, but everybody is. So my guess is they are trying to mitigate those risks, those mental health, physical health in terms of sleep deprivation and all of the things that come with that, and sitting and sedentary posture, and the list goes on, and social health with this policy.
1: Let's drill down and talk a little bit more about the proposed legislation. Online services could be exempt from the ban if they implement something called adequate safeguards. Any idea what some examples are of what these social media platforms could do?
0: So these platforms are known to have some structural aspects that are proven very clearly, whether it's from a tech point of view, mental health point of view, consumer user, that attract individuals and keep them hooked. Okay, it's called the attention economy. And the first iteration of AI was called the race to the bottom of the brainstem. So what we see there are things like infinite scrolling. So replacing these auto-playing algorithm features of, let's say, infinite scroll with more choice, more delay, just those small seconds of breaks can help reduce the compulsive, addictive aspects of these platforms. So replacing those with user-directed search or a finite, chronologically capped feed that prevents addiction loops. Also, a default off of something called predatory features. So just automatically turning off things like read receipts or location tracking or things that might indirectly and unknowingly put minors in harm with predators online. And also things like algorithmic detoxification, meaning legally banning specific engines that show repetitive content relating to extreme, let's say, weight loss, body image issues, suicidal ideation, because right now they're all there. So those are some of the structural things they're looking for tech companies with fines. And well, banning the companies from operating in Canada and fining them if they don't comply.
1: I have to ask, do

0: age-based social media restrictions actually improve youth mental health? Do we have any evidence of that? And if so, what is it?
1: I think when you look at Australia, which is the first country that did it, that would be where we're looking at data. Now, data is still coming out. And I think, what does success mean? So on a national platform, I haven't seen data that is overwhelmingly saying this is improving. There is some anecdotal data. It's still very early. Things like emergency room visits, suicidal ideation, that type of data. Now, what is success? So if a family says, you know what, this ban helped my son get off his gaming platforms, and let's say my daughter get off social media, and they're back engaged in school and in their sports and healthy again, then that's a success, right? From that level. So I think time will tell us what the population research shows, but at an individual level, the parents wanted it. And we're seeing the parents who wanted it now are using it as a lever, as a negotiation, as something that they can use, just like a driver's license restriction age and alcohol restriction age, to try to get to a healthier choice.
0: I want to address the other side of the argument. We know the mental health risks of letting young people use social media without restriction, or at least if it doesn't prove cause and effect. We certainly have seen the correlations with, you know, various mental health disorders. But then there's this other side. You know, what are the risks of cutting young people off from social media?
1: Yeah. So I think first, the big risk is the perceived impediment of their autonomy and sovereignty by government in general. And I think that is a reaction that we underestimated, even in COVID with vaccine regulations, et cetera. People have been very sensitive throughout history, and especially, I say, since COVID, to being told how to live their lives. And I think teenagers, like I said, are sensitive to that. Now, not all tech is bad. I advocate for something called a tech diet solution. So there is healthy tech. There's toxic tech, which is what we're trying to prevent, that whole list we just both talked about. In the middle of that, there's junk tech. It's like sugar, right? It's eating a bag of chips or candy. Little bit's okay. Too much will harm you. But what you're talking about is the healthy tech. So there are young people who are climate change activists, who are musicians, who are authors, who are coders and building amazing websites and doing all kinds of positive things. There are neurodivergent youth and LGBTQ plus youth living in rural communities or living in unsupportive homes who found online communities that help them validate and share their identity. And there's people with rare conditions, and I'm actually one of those. I have a rare genetic condition called Ehlers-Danlos disorder. I have hypermobility. I struggled with severe chronic pain. I found a community online. I got advocacy, and there's an amazing podcast called Bendy Bodies where I found my neurosurgeon. I just had surgery. I ended up in Denver getting actually healthy tech implanted in my body. All of that came from my access to community. So not all tech is bad. There's healthy tech. There's the junk. There's the toxic. We have to educate young people and ourselves to know the difference, but we don't want to demonize or idolize technology. It's the fire, super powerful. Let's use it to our advantage.
0: And yet, there are examples of bans on social media that have been enacted, and I think we need to talk about those. You've mentioned Australia. Australia has one of the most overarching bans. Like it or not, as a policy, and you've already suggested that maybe it's not as nuanced as it should be, how successful has Australia been in limiting young people's access to social media?
1: Not very, actually. If you're just asking the question of limiting, what they found was a surge in something called VPN downloads. VPN is like a loophole. I think it's virtual private network and very hard to verify. And so they found that go up. And then that, of course, supported this idea that teenagers will just find a workaround, right? But I would say at the same time, data is early. We don't know population studies, individual cases. Many schools are reporting that they are finding their communities better, less bullying, more interaction, more focus, teachers are happier. So I think time will tell, but we have anecdotal evidence. But if we're just looking at loopholes, yes, young people are finding them. And that's where really being serious to the tech companies about preventing

0: use and the structural design, I think, is a key aspect to it.
1: Germany and Denmark have slightly different rules. What can you tell us about the efforts in those countries to limit social media access for younger people?
0: Theirs are more nuanced as well. And the big thing that I like, and again, we don't have the data and what this is saying, but they allowed something called parental exemption. Now, what that does is it brings parents into the conversation. So if there's a 13-year-old or 15-year-old that wants it, let's say, to follow their favorite basketball star or do something, now the parents can say, oh, okay, let's talk about healthy tech, junk tech, toxic tech, and bringing them into the conversation. So I would say that's their biggest plus. Now they are iterating as well. And actually UK, I believe, is iterating on their previous policy saying they want to ban, they're using the word ban, social media. So it's hard to keep up, truthfully, but I think Canada is in a good place where we can look at what everyone else is doing. We still have some time to gather that data until we get to that final proposal.
1: The proposed legislation in Canada also has language surrounding AI chatbots like ChatGPT. What can you tell us about that?
0: Yeah, and I think that's really, really important because AI has always been there, like I said. So the first iteration of AI was known by the industry as a race to the bottom of the brainstem. It was all about attention economy, capturing it. This next iteration of AI, the chatbots, the industry is saying it's the race to attachment, meaning it's not just about keeping you there, it's about having a relationship with that chatbot. So what we are seeing now, which we've never seen before, a new medical diagnosis, AI attachment disorder, where people are attached emotionally to their chatbots. Young people are asking their chatbots, 7 out of 10, I believe, are asking them personal questions, things they would ask a friend, relative, or parent. We're seeing things like AI psychosis. So including AI is a good move by Canada. It hasn't been done in other countries, as far as I know, in this way. And we absolutely have to address AI. The problem here is AI now is being allowed in schools. So here, there are certain school districts which are allowing AI in senior schools. Parents, some are saying, great, our kids need to know this. Others are like, no, this is way too soon. We don't even let a toy go to market that hasn't been tested and regulated. Why would we let these powerful AI chatbots into our schools? So it's a really important topic and debate. I'm glad that Canada is saying we want to see guardrails, safety around AI chatbots specifically.
1: You've touched on this briefly, but I think people listening to this conversation need to understand in a bit more detail, what is it about the developing brains of young people that put them at particular risk of being exploited and having their mental health compromised by social media?
0: So the top layer of our human brain, the cortex, is a thinking layer. Okay, this is the layer of critical thinking, of analysis, impulse control, planning, what we call executive functioning, waiting, delayed gratification, choices, all of it. This top layer is not fully matured until mid-20s. And the range varies. Gender is non-binary, but we know women generally around 22, 23, males generally later. There's a spectrum there. So when I talk about this, I say the human body finishes its puberty by 19 for sure, in most cases, and it finishes its puberty in its brain after 25. So that is the key feature here among young people. Now, because that isn't fully developed, and then the lower part of their brain, right, the amygdala, the limbic system, the amygdala is their reactive brain, the stress response, and the limbic is more the emotional brain, right? So we think of brain evolution, it's like instinctual, reptile, and then emotional, and then thinking. And that's why young children, like toddlers, they're so emotional. They have tantrums, they're screaming, crying, they're happy. They haven't even regulated that emotional piece yet. So this mismatch is a real dangerous situation when you're a teenager and you are spending 8 to 12 hours on platforms. This is outside of school, okay? Outside of school, where the average Canadian is about 5.6 hours is

0: what the data is showing. Just like alcohol is probably underreported, I would say it's higher than that. So let's say 7 hours after school on platforms that are designed to keep your attention, keep your focus, keep you sitting, keep you staring at that blue light more than any of the actual healthy behaviors. So there's two parts to the problem. One is the technology itself is driving addiction, anxiety with those variable rewards, with, you know, the likes, all of those features I mentioned. And then the other part is preventing routine regular sleep, routine regular social connection, routine regular exposure to sunlight, walking, all of those things that give us health and well-being.
1: Law or no law, what can parents, guardians, and teachers do to help young people now with social media?
0: It's simple, but not easy. So my background is in addiction and motivational therapy. And there's a mantra, simple is not easy. Knowing is not doing. Doing leads to being. So the tech diet solution, just like food, okay? So food is a big topic. It's pretty simple to eat healthy, right? We kind of know now, but we have an obesity, diabetes crisis because it's designed to be addictive. And the food industry is going to keep iterating something different that's going to get us confused again. So let's use the same paradigm and let's at least try. So let's educate our children. There's healthy tech. Healthy tech is anything that leads to positive community building, creativity and learning, and self-care. So use tech to count your steps, help your sleep, listen to mindfulness apps, use music. You got your bird sounds, you got your calming music, you got your community building, activism, FaceTiming grandparents, loved ones, building your university profile, and learning. There's so much creativity learning. So that's what we want to guide young people to do on tech. Unfortunately, most of them are consuming junk tech, like sugar. So it's just like teenagers are only eating junk food. That's what we're seeing most of the time and they're on their own. So that is the addictive aspect, eating a bag of chips, no value, scrolling, mindless, nothing wrong with video game and social media, but it's the mindlessness of it, right? Just like junk food, and then avoid the toxic stuff, the bullying, the hate, the sleep deprivation as well, polarization, misinformation. So it's about education. What happens is we like to think in black and white, things get polarized, it's good or bad. So the way we show up, we either show up in our relationships in three ways. Either we show up as a shark. I'll use myself as a parent and psychiatrist. I can be a shark psychiatrist, meaning I give prescriptions. You need ADHD medications. You're depressed, whatever. Here it goes, right? Here are the side effects. I can show up as a jellyfish, which is permissive, lacking focus, rules, overwhelmed. Like, okay, you should really quit smoking marijuana. And that's it. I'm not really doing anything else, or I can show up in this middle ground as a dolphin. That approach, if you think of the body of the animal, is meant to describe an authoritative approach, not authoritarian shark or tiger or helicopter parent or whatever the metaphor is, not permissive jellyfish, overwhelmed, I don't know what to do. Present, firm, think of the body of the animal. You're firm as a doctor, as a nurse, as a parent. My role here is guiding healthy tech.
1: Well, there's a lot to think about there, Dr. Shimi Kang. I want to thank you for coming back on The Dose to talk about the impact of some proposed legislation to curb the use of social media by young people age 16 and under. And we'll have to see what the legislation actually shows and what the regulations are, assuming that it passes. Dr. Shimi Kang, thank you once again for coming on The Dose.
0: Thank you, Brian. And thank you for letting me talk about this incredible thing, our human brain. So thank you so much.
1: Dr. Shimi Kang is a psychiatrist, creator of the Healthy Tech Solution for Parents and Educators, and a clinical associate professor at UBC. Here's your dose of smart advice. Canada's federal government wants to curb the use of social media by young people. Bill C-34, the Safe Social Media Act, would force social media platforms, live streaming services, and adult content services to restrict accounts for children under 16 years of age. The proposed law would ban adult content services in that age group. But other social media platforms would be able to seek exemptions from the law, provided they implement adequate safeguards to protect kids. The criteria for those exemptions have yet to be determined. The bill also sets out criteria

0: criteria for AI chatbots like ChatGPT. The proposed law would not restrict the use of chatbots by age. It would require that they develop measures to respond when a user of any age expresses thoughts of self-harm or an intention to commit an act that could cause death or serious bodily harm to an individual. The government proposes setting up a digital safety commission to develop regulations, assess compliance, and manage complaints. It's unclear when the ban would come into effect and how long it would take for exemptions to be granted. Parents and advocates here in Canada and around the world have been pressuring governments to address social media's addictive features and limit access to predatory and sometimes dangerous content. Psychologists say that design features like infinite scroll promote longer duration use. Kids who spend more time on social media platforms like TikTok and Instagram are more likely to experience low self-esteem, anxiety, and depression. In 2025, Australia became the first country to set a minimum age to possess an account on TikTok, YouTube, and Meta's Instagram and Facebook. But the ban has been far from absolute. Kids have reportedly been able to get around the restrictions. The social media ban has blocked roughly 40% of users under 16 from accessing services. Critics of outright bans say teens can benefit from social media. They say it helps teens stay in touch with friends, learn new skills, and engage in community organizing such as climate change activism. Many parents want a say in deciding how much access their teens have to social media. In Germany, social media platforms have generally required parental consent for kids 13 to 16 years of age. However, the governing coalition is looking to implement stricter controls. Until Canada's proposed legislation passes, the safest course of action for parents is to try and limit their teens' social media access to less than 2 hours per day. There's evidence that youth who use social media for 2 hours or less per day are more likely than heavier daily users to have good mental health. They are also less likely to report feeling stressed or having psychosocial difficulties. Parents and healthcare providers can also help guide teens to look for healthier forms of social media engagement. Young teens should not use chatbots like ChatGPT. Older teens should only use chatbots with parental consent. If you have topics you want us to do, or if you have comments or questions, email us at thedose@cbc.ca. If you like this episode, please give us a 5-star rating on Apple or leave a comment on Spotify or wherever you get your podcasts, as that helps us rise in the rankings. This edition of The Dose was produced by Samir Chabra. Our senior producer is Colleen Ross. The Dose wants you to be better informed about your health. If you're looking for medical advice, see your healthcare provider. I'm Dr. Brian Goldman. Until your next dose.
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6: When acclaimed playwright and theater director Giovanni C. went back to school a few years ago, he was told to direct something funny. He'll be here to talk about his modern retelling of the 18th century British comedy, The Way of the World, set this time in Singapore.
7: This is CBC News. From CBC Toronto, it is 10 o'clock. Good morning, I'm Jill Dempsey. It is mostly cloudy and 17 degrees. You can expect sunshine today and a high of 26. Canada-U.S. Trade Minister Dominic LeBlanc is in Washington.

Meeting at midday with U.S. Trade Representative Jamieson Greer and Canadian negotiator Janice Jarrett. Ottawa and Washington are working to finalize a trade deal by the latest deadline after Donald Trump paused plans to impose new 50% tariffs on nearly $30 billion in Canadian goods. Negotiators now have until tomorrow to solidify an agreement. That ongoing trade uncertainty is expected to loom large over Quebec

0: Revenver explains.
1: We already have too much uncertainty.
2: Quebec Premier Christine Fréchette, leader of the Coalition Avenir Québec, reacting to a policy pivot by the separatist Parti Québécois. Leader Paul Saint-Pierre Plamondon says a referendum is still coming if his party wins the fall election, but not until U.S. President Donald Trump leaves office. Quebecers deserve a calm climate for discussions about their future, he says. The policy shift comes as parties try to appeal to Quebec voters feeling economic anxiety. The last round of tariffs were a major blow to the province's economy, and the trade war is once again top of mind, just days away from the expected start of the fall election. Alexander Silverman, CBC News, Montreal.
0: Voters in Beaches East York will be heading to the polls at the end of the month for a federal by-election. It was triggered after Nate Erskine-Smith stepped down as MP in the riding. Last night, a debate was held by the Daily Bread Food Bank featuring three of the main candidates. Del Manuktuk has the story.
3: Each of the candidates to ask a question.
4: 200 Beaches East York voters packed into the Cavalry Baptist Church near Main and Girard Streets for a debate focused on the cost of living crisis. Housing came up repeatedly. The Liberal candidate, Tanvir Shanawaz, is Nate Erskine-Smith's former constituency office manager. He folded that relationship into many of his answers and leaned into the Carney government's current policies.
5: The federal government directly signed a deal with the City of Toronto in the amount of $2.7 billion. Over 3 years to unlock 18 housing projects.
4: The NDP tapped community advocate Shannon Devine, who has dialed in on environmental protection.
6: The NDP would invest in creating 1 million affordable, safe, and climate-resilient housing units. We would also ensure that there is a national rent cap.
4: Running for the Greens is Bruce Levesey, a former CBC investigative journalist and TTC bus driver.
7: We also are pushing for 1.2 million homes to be built.
4: Conservative candidate Jim Searbos chose not to participate. Searbos owns a burger joint and a cafe along the Danforth. Advance voting gets underway tomorrow and runs until Monday. Election day is on August 31st. Dale Manuktuk, CBC News, Toronto.
0: Overnight strikes on Kyiv have left at least 16 people dead. Firefighters rushed to put out flames in a residential building. It is one of several hit during Russian strikes. Ukraine's President Volodymyr Zelensky says Moscow targeted civilians and civilian infrastructure. Vitaly Klitschko is Kyiv's mayor.
8: More than 4,000 buildings in our hometown was destroyed. Tonight, in this minute, we can talk about 12 people, civilians. I'm talking just about civilians.
0: Officials say Russia used drones along with cruise and ballistic missiles during the attack. More than 40 people were injured. Kyiv's mayor is joining the chorus of voices calling for more air defense help from Ukraine's allies.
8: We need ammunition, we need anti-missile systems, we need support from our partners because it's protection for our civilians, protection for life of our civilians people.
0: Vitaly Klitschko has called for Friday to be observed as a day of mourning. And that's the CBC News. I'm Jill Dempsey. Mostly cloudy in the city right now and 17 degrees. We expect a high today of 26 with a few clouds tonight, a low of 13. And tomorrow sunny and a high expected of 26 degrees. Peterborough sunny today and a high of 24 with clear skies tonight, a low of 8. And Friday sunny and a high expected of 25 degrees. In the city right now, it is mostly cloudy and 17. 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
9: I'm Gerby Bailey, and for Tom Power, welcome to Q. The playwright, actor, and director Giovanni C. is a mainstay at the Stratford Festival. He's led theaters across Canada, and last year he mounted a play called Salesman in China in Stratford that is now part of the upcoming Mervish season. He's on a roll, and his latest, The Tao of the World, is a glitzy, sexy restoration comedy set in Singapore. All signs lead to another hit. Giovanni C. is here to talk theater, identity, COVID, and baseball. Plus, he's a young rising country superstar who didn't love the sound of his own voice growing up. Max McNown is getting comfortable with stardom. He dropped by to share some music and his story.

0: Now, just last year, I had an experience at the Stratford Festival in Ontario that I am still talking about. I went to see a production of a play called Salesman in China. It was co-written and directed by Giovanni C., the Montreal-based actor, playwright, and director. And it told the story of American playwright Arthur Miller's visit to China at the height of the 80s Cold War. He'd gone there to direct a Chinese version of Death of a Salesman. And the whole production left me speechless. Yes, that does happen. I have no notes on this production. It was that good. It was in Mandarin and English. It was poignant and smart and witty. Just a really engaging production. Honestly, it's one of the best things I have ever seen at the Stratford Festival. So when I heard that Giovanni had a new production at this year's Stratford Festival, you better believe I was there. That production is called The Tao of the World, and it's a play that kind of happened by chance. Because a few years ago, well into his career, Giovanni C. did something a little unique. He went back to school to do a directing MFA. And the challenge set out by his tutors was to, quote, direct something funny. So Giovanni decided to take on the 18th century British Restoration comedy by William Congreve called The Way of the World. But instead of doing a straight retelling, Giovanni flipped the script. He made it modern. He set it in Singapore. And the result is this fresh, risque, fast-paced comedy that looks at love, loyalty, and privilege. And why did he make these changes? Well, to explain all of that and a little bit about his journey in theater, Giovanni C. joined me in the Q studio. Hello.
1: Hello, Garvin.
0: How wonderful. Congratulations on The Tao of the World.
1: Thank you.
0: You've called it your homage to restoration comedy. And there's probably a few people that are scratching their heads going, restoration comedy, what is that exactly? So can you quickly explain what that is?
1: For sure. It's a bunch of plays that were written in what we think of as the Restoration era, which is the restoration of the crown after those years that Oliver Cromwell led the Commonwealth mm-hmm. after the English Civil Wars. When King James came back into the throne, that was known as a restoration period or the restoration era. Mm-hmm. And the comedies that were written at that time were really groundbreaking because a lot of these aristocrats who were in exile, most of them in France, they came back with a lot of newfangled ideas like women on stage.
0: Oh, my goodness.
1: I know.
0: And say it ain't so.
1: Yeah. Women writing plays. So, you know, it was the first, I think, in the English language, you got playwrights like Afra Behn, Suzanne mm-hmm. Sanlivre, and they were writing incredible comedies. And everything was really bawdy and risque because these noblemen had been away for so long. And when they came back, they, you know, wanted to get it on. So
0: okay. So, well, I mean, now this feels like an awkward question, but what turned you to restoration as for this this production?
1: Well, for me, it was having seen a production of The Way of the World here in Toronto. And I don't remember even who did it because I was just a teenager at the time. Mm-hmm. And there was a bit of a time crunch to choose a play to direct. I had started with a different play in mind, but got asked by the faculty to choose a comedy.
0: Yeah.
1: And I just blurted that out because I'd never acted in or directed restoration comedy. And I wanted to give it a shot. Mm-hmm. And when I started diving into the play, The Way of the World, which is a great play. I mean, it's not surprising. It's still getting done 350 years after it debuted. But at that time being in the midst of COVID, it didn't feel like the right play for me to direct. Hmm. And a lot of that had to do with, you know, restoration comedy is wonderful in that everyone is scheming and plotting. And I love the gamesmanship. I love how brilliant everyone is at trying to outflank the other person. Mm. But it was really centered on that upper elite and at the cost of the

0: people working underneath them. And if you think back to 2021 and where we were, how, you know, just the year before, we were all promising, oh, we'll never take frontline workers for granted again.
1: Right.
0: All those people that we knew were being paid minimum wage in the supermarkets, all the people working in healthcare. Mm-hmm. You remember banging pots?
1: Oh, yeah.
0: Yeah.
1: For sure.
0: Within a year, though, as things were starting to clear up, what was happening? It was like all those things we promised to do
1: was just rolled right back. It was, it's as if the pandemic didn't happen.
0: Exactly.
1: Yeah. Mm-hmm.
0: And that's where this idea of restoration, like, you know, if you think even for the restoration era, like hundreds of thousand people died during the English Civil War. Mm. Where was their restoration? Like the word restoration already has a point of view.
1: Sure.
0: It has a natural perspective.
1: Right.
0: So to me, as we were starting to emerge from COVID, I thought of what if I question what restoration means now, because we were hearing back to normal a lot. So again, at that time when I was seeing that we were already starting to take all these people who were essential to us for granted, in some ways, the White Lotus, you know, how it came about during, and I get it, a lot of people love the White Lotus, but to me, I got White Lotus'd out in the sense that it's supposed to be a social satire where really privileged people act selfishly and literally get away with murder. And that's supposed to be satire. And I'm thinking, this isn't satire. This is documentary.
1: Yeah, it's documentary and it's very sad in a lot of ways. Yeah.
0: Yeah. Mm-hmm. But if you make them really clever and you cast great actors, they're just kind of become lovable rogues. Well, I wanted to question that dynamic of why are we elevating these lovable rogues who treat people really badly and they're never held to account. So I really want to just question a bit where privilege and power sit. And you know, as I'm saying this, I'm realizing this is sounding terribly unfunny.
1: No.
0: And I want to emphasize this is a comedy.
1: It's
0: still very much a comedy.
1: Yeah, yeah, for sure.
0: You can talk about it really headily, but I always have to come back to. But I swear to God, it'll make you laugh.
1: It really will. I do wonder about this because restoration comedies traditionally set in the late 17th, early 18th century, right? Upper class England, as we discussed. But then you decided to put your story in modern day Singapore with a kind of a wink and a little shimmy towards Asian rom-coms like Crazy Rich Asians. So I wonder why it is that Singapore made sense to you, why it was a good fit for this story.
0: It was a perfect fit because I wanted to talk about a collision of cultures and class. And Singapore's, you know, really unique in Asia because it's that crossroads between so many different cultures. You know, if you saw Crazy Rich Asians, you'd walk away thinking Singapore was all Chinese. But in fact, there are four official languages. It's Mandarin and Tamil and Malay, and then English, of course, because they were colonized by Britain for a while. And it really is this place where it's a confluence of all these cultures, and people come from all over Asia and all over the world to earn a living there because it's such a prosperous nation full of opportunity. So it seemed like the perfect place to examine that intersection of race and class and privilege. And, you know, no matter if, you know, if I'm writing about Singapore in 2022 or with Salesmen in China as China in 1983 or whatever, I'm always writing about here and now.
1: Yes.
0: That's what I'm aiming to do. And so if I wanted to think about what our society was like, Singapore was a really wonderful proxy. And I like these kind of these proxies because it adds a bit of distance. Like, you know, it's enough that you can recognize yourself. You can hopefully see bits of how we live in the way you experience a play, but it still feels unfamiliar in some ways.
1: Right. So you were writing the story for your directing MFA during the tail end of the pandemic. And I know that obviously that time would affect what you were writing. I wonder if your answer to this next question is a part of this, because you had worked in theater for decades

0: was before doing the MFA in Calgary. So you had already been an artistic director. Why did you decide that the MFA was something that needed to be done to go back to school so far into your career?
1: I was actually following my wife. It was her idea.
0: Oh, okay. She, it's as simple as that.
1: I'd chosen the last adventure, which was going out west to take over a theater in Vancouver as the artistic director. And she followed me and we spent a decade there. And it was time for her to choose the next. She suggested it and it made a lot of sense. It was more pragmatic at first. Mm. What it was about was, okay, we're both really qualified to teach at a post-secondary level, but we're not credentialed. Mm. If we spend 2 years there, it will open up another avenue for us to be able to say, you know, teach at a post-secondary level.
0: Right.
1: So it was really practical. But then two things happened that surprised me. One was, of course, the pandemic. Like, we decided this before COVID, and it was just a godsend because even between like March of 2020 and September when we started our studies, I was just languishing. I was, you know, like so many other people, even though I had things I could be working on, I was too distraught of, well, what's the point of working on this if maybe theater will never come back? Maybe this is the rest of our lives. I was just struggling. Mm. But then school just saved me. It gave me structure. It gave me a community. Just, I can't emphasize how much I think being there at that time just kind of rescued me out of a deep funk. Mm. It strangely was like, they were two of the most creative years of my life, along with Tao of the World. Leon and I worked on Salesman in China. And I wrote a whole other play that hasn't been produced yet that I'm hoping will be produced. But it was an incredibly just a fertile period.
0: I'm Garvey Bailey. You're listening to Q. You're in the middle of my conversation with the actor, director, and playwright, Giovanni C. He was just talking about what he got from going back to school in the middle of a successful career. One of the plays he wrote during that time, The Tao of the World, is on stage at the Stratford Festival right now. Giovanni has written and directed many acclaimed productions, and he said before that his work is connected to his personal search for identity and that he's forever looking for the space between. I wanted to get a deeper understanding of what he meant by that. Here's what Giovanni had to say.
1: You know, I think my situation isn't uncommon for children of immigrants, that sense that you're, you know, in my case, especially in the generation I was in, I wasn't Chinese enough for Chinese people, but I was too Chinese for white people. So I didn't belong anywhere. So much of what I write about is about, where do I belong? Mm. You know, all these people are maybe trapped between, they're searching for identity, whether it's I play Nine Dragons or Salesman in China is an interesting one for Ying Rocheng. That's a play I co-wrote with Leona Brody. You know, Ying is that bridge between Chinese culture, Western culture, and he feels like he's got one foot in both societies, and it's disorienting at times.
0: Right. Does that kind of conclusion help you personally? Like, do you feel that in yourself in working through some of this identity? I don't want to get too therapy EE with you.
1: Yeah, no, I thank you, because it isn't exactly therapy, but it helps me. Yeah, it does help me process a lot of what's going on. And, you know, before I was saying, you know, a lot of it was, where do I belong? I think now, these days, especially, a lot of what I'm questioning is, what can I do? Where do I belong in the sense of, if there is so much out there that can be addressed and improved, how do I, as one person, make a difference? Because these are overwhelming times we live in. We can feel kind of helpless. So I think that's what I'm wrestling with now in my writing, is that sense, not just of where do I belong, but what can I do?
0: Yeah. I do want to go back to your beginnings in theater, because you started out as an actor. But growing up, you said that for you, becoming an actor was about as likely as, and I'm going to quote again, becoming an astronaut or starting shortstop.

0: up for the Blue Jays. Both unlikely. Tell me about that. Why did acting feel like such a far-fetched concept for you?
1: Nobody looked like me on stages. I mean, you know, they say see it to be it. And literally, no, you just didn't see Asian actors on, you saw very few non-white actors at all, but Asian actors, I mean, on stage, I honestly can't think of any when I was a teenager. It was such a far-fetched idea. Not to mention the usual societal, familial pressures of being, you know, son of Chinese immigrants. They expect you to take up a real trade, whether it's medicine or engineering, which is what I studied. You're just expected to do something respectable and lucrative.
0: Right.
1: So,
0: you've said also that you didn't choose theater, that theater ended up choosing you. What happened?
1: Everything made sense doing theater. It just became, it felt right. It felt like this was the place where I could be other people, imagine other lives, and then eventually write about imagined worlds. And it just kind of grew from there. But it really started with just the joy of performing, of getting to imagine yourself in another person's shoes. I took to it just immediately, and I knew that's what I wanted to do. So I think of it, yeah, more of a vocation than a profession. It really called to me.
0: Yeah. And at some point, you also talk about the theater politicizing you, that you were doing lots of, you know, in the 90s, lots of diversity panels. And at one of these, a white participant said, "We need to stop doing all this Shakespeare and Shaw. We need to tell our own stories." And it was met with applause by many, but I read that you felt somewhat enraged by that whole situation.
1: Maybe enraged is a strong word.
0: Maybe it's too much.
1: Yeah, no, but I felt dismayed because I love Shakespeare. I love Shaw. I wanted to interpret those. I would have loved to have been in the acting company of the Stratford Festival or the Shaw Festival as a young man in the 90s. Didn't come to pass. Those were... You know, it was not the time, but I didn't see why I had any less right to tell, you know, say the words of Shakespeare as, you know, say a white actor who is a descendant of Polish immigrants.
0: Sure.
1: I mean, there's just as much connection between Shakespeare, between, you know, certain white actors as there is with me. So it felt like it was great to rally. I totally agree. We did need to tell our own stories, and lots of people responded to that call, and it's still important. But the sense that we don't have, like, we should just abdicate from telling those stories felt just fundamentally wrong to me. Mm. And maybe that's why a lot of my my artistic practice has been finding the bridge between the classical canon, but maybe rethinking it through an Asian lens. You know, there's this play, which is loosely inspired by Congreve, but I also have a play called The Five Vengeances, which is a retelling of a Jacobean tragedy, the Revengers tragedy, and it's told in the style of a 70s kung fu movie.
0: Wow. So,
1: yeah, so it's just, I like that sense of the mashup. I love playing with genre.
0: Mm-hmm.
1: So,
0: I think that I was speaking to you before we got on air about the triumph that I think a salesman in China was. Like, it really is and continues to be. This was the story of the American playwright Arthur Miller directing a version of his play, Death of a Salesman, in China.
2: You see, Arthur, in China, we have no traveling salesman.
3: Oh.
2: And we have no life insurance either.
3: All right, well, so no one will know why Willie kills himself.
2: It could be a challenge, yes.
3: Well, this might be a good time for me to know what I don't know you don't know. No need to translate that. I'm not sure what I just said myself.
0: The production was met with incredible critical acclaim. Audiences loved it. It went to the National Arts Center in Toronto. Now Mirvish is mounting it as well for the upcoming season. Were you surprised by

0: the success of a salesman in China? And do you, have you been able to sort of figure it out, like sort of get your head around why it worked so well?
1: No, we were knocked over. Liana and I were just not prepared for the love, the adulation. Like we were proud of the show. We, you know, we knew how much we loved the show, but we were not at all prepared for how moved people would be. And so we're still wrapping our heads around it because, you know, we have loved all the plays we've written and done. And, you know, so you ask yourself, why did this one?
0: It broke through. It really cut through for a lot of people. It broke through. Yeah.
1: So the one thing I think that was really the most gratifying about Salesman in China, though, wasn't just the degree of praise it got, but the fact that it connected across communities. Again, the whole intention of it was based on this fundamental feeling that you can put on a show that will speak to the Stratford Festival's legacy audience, people who have been coming for 20, 30, maybe 40 years,
0: or
1: probably older, probably white, and with a younger generation of people who are Chinese and Chinese speaking. Mm-hmm. And we, you know, it worked. Like we had a play where these two groups could be in the same auditorium, laughing at the same time, crying at the same time. And I'm kind of shooting for that too with the Tao of the World. And I think I have been seeing it to a certain extent that it really appeals to longtime patrons at the Stratford Festival. But I've been so encouraged seeing younger audience members, seeing Pan-Asian audience members. It's been wonderful to see that they can find the same thing funny.
0: I want to end on a quote from your MFA thesis. About this play, The Tao of the World. You dedicated the paper to, quote, everyone who got tired of waiting for their turn. Why that dedication?
1: That was the mantra for the artists who came up in the 90s. It was be patient, wait, it'll happen. And by God, the artists I see come out now, they got no patience for that, and nor should they. I love, you know, one of the other great things about going back to school at an advanced age during the pandemic is I saw these Gen Z guys and they're not having it. This notion of you got to pay your dues, you got to wait your turn. It's like they just reject that outright and they want to change the world. And yeah, strength to them because that's how it should be.
0: It has been great speaking to you. Giovanni, what a, and congratulations again.
1: Thank you.
0: What a cool production. Like if you want to have a lot of fun. Thank you so much for being here today.
1: Thank you.
0: That was the playwright, actor, and director Giovanni C. Giovanni's latest play, The Tao of the World, is having its opening night at Ontario's Stratford Festival tonight. It runs there until September the 26th. Coming up on Q, you're going to hear my conversation with one of the rising stars in country music, musician Max McNown. Max is only 25 years old, and already his songs have been streamed over 1.6 billion times. Funny thing is, he didn't always love his voice. That story's coming up right after this on Q.

From CBC Toronto, we're looking at mostly cloudy skies, 17 degrees. We do expect a high today of 26. Canada-U.S. Trade Minister Dominic LeBlanc is in Washington meeting at midday with U.S. Trade Representative Jamieson Greer and Canadian negotiator Janice Charette. Ottawa and Washington are working to finalize a trade deal by the latest deadline after Donald Trump paused plans to impose new 50% tariffs on nearly $30 billion in Canadian goods. Negotiators now have until tomorrow to solidify an agreement. That ongoing trade uncertainty is expected to loom large over Quebec's soon-to-be-called fall election. Voters in Beaches, East York, will be heading to the polls at the end of the month for a federal by-election. It was triggered after Nate Erskine-Smith stepped down as MP in the riding. Last

0: Last night, a debate was held by the Daily Bread Food Bank, featuring three of the main candidates. More can be found on our website. The forecast now for Toronto is sunny and a high of 26 with a humidex of 29 and a high UV index. A few clouds tonight, low of 13. Friday, sunny and a high of 26. Peterborough, sunny. Fog patches dissipating in the morning with a high of 24. Tonight, clear. Fog patches developing overnight, a low of 8. And Friday, mainly sunny with fog patches dissipating in the morning and a high expected of 25 with a high UV index. And that's a look at our forecast.
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2: I didn't

0: That was Better Me For You from American musician Max McNown. And believe it or not, Max felt so discouraged by his singing voice for a long time that he actually pushed his dreams to the side. But after a move from his hometown in Oregon to Southern California, he found his confidence and he learned to love his voice. Now his music has tons of streams worldwide. He has performed on some of the biggest stages out there, and his songs have been topping Canadian radio charts. And it all happened really quickly. Once, of course, he accepted his voice. So, Max has a new album. It comes out in September. It's called Leave On A Light, and he dropped by the Q Studio not too long ago to talk about it. And we got into some of the inspiration behind the songs, like how he met and fell in love with his wife. But I also wanted to know more about where his love of music came from. So I started off by asking him what he remembers feeling when he would hear his dad play guitar as a kid. That's where our conversation begins.
1: Anytime somebody asks me to try to trace back my memory all the way to the beginning of my love for music, it comes from my dad. And I used to, I have three brothers, and my youngest sibling is my sister. And before she was born, it was two brothers on either side of this hallway, and we were both sharing rooms on either side. And my dad would sit with his legs out. I have a visual picture of it, even though I can't fully even remember much else from that age. But I have this visual picture of my dad sitting with his legs out in the hallway, crossed with a guitar, and just playing us Jack Johnson and Amos Lee and Zac Brown Band songs and Matt Carney, and he would sing us to sleep. And I have one vivid memory that has stuck in my mind for some reason for this long, that one night, it was probably 8:39-ish p.m., way past my bedtime at that age, and I crawled out of my bed. I was supposed to be asleep, and I went out and I laid on my dad's lap, and he was singing. And I feel like that was the earliest memory of music and what it meant for me from a very young age. And then moving forward after, you know, my dad showed me so much music, and finding music of my own that made me feel less alone and helped me so much in my life, I feel like my entire career could be traced back to stem from those moments with my father. Wow. And just this kind of off topic a little bit, but not really. One of my favorite things to see now in crowds is families. So it's very full circle.
0: Did you sing early on, or were you just a listener? Like, did you and your siblings?
1: Oh, I sang.
0: Oh, did your siblings sing as well?
1: Yeah.
0: Okay.
1: So none of them do anything in music professionally. I think
0: Does that mean that you're the best singer of the bunch?
1: I don't even know. I don't even know if I would even say that. My little sister specifically, beautiful voice.
0: Okay.
1: My brother's incredible voices, truly. They would never admit that to you. They are very humble and don't really believe probably that they sound as good as they do.
0: Right.
1: Because, you know, you always kind of learn to love your voice over time. And if you don't, I hated my voice for so long. Even after I started music, I still didn't like listening to my own voice because I was

0: just so insecure about it. And then over time, it took a lot of music and fans and reinforcement to finally be like, you know what? I love my voice. I like that my voice sounds a little bit distinct, you know? But yes, we grew up singing all the time. And my mom, I always quote her because people ask me how I learned to whistle. And my mom always told me when I was really little, I used to sing myself to sleep sometimes when I was really little. And I whistled all the time just because I enjoyed it. And my mom told me that when you sing and you whistle, it means you have a happy heart in that moment. And so I took that from a very young age and I was like, I want, whether I have a happy heart or not, I'm not 100% sure, but if singing makes my mom feel like I have a happy heart, then I'm going to sing all the time. And so I would just sing and my family would sing. And I always joke that when I was little, you know, I'd walk home from school and one of my siblings would be home and they'd be, you know, playing Xbox upstairs. And I would just sing one line from a song and I would hear it finished out on the
1: Get
0: other side of the house.
1: So
0: it was very normalized. It was never a professional thing. It was very normalized as just a beautiful way to express yourself, you know? And we listened to great music all growing up. And that's where it all started. You know, people are often taken aback when I'm like, well, I wrote my first song when I was 21, you know, and I'm 25 now. And they sometimes will be like, well, how did you learn to sing that fast? And I was like, well, I've been singing my whole life.
1: Right.
0: Like I really have just because it was so accepted. And now I do it professionally, you know? So I definitely needed some lessons to start singing properly.
1: Yeah.
0: But my whole family, we have a very musical gene of some sort. Yeah.
1: I understand though that you did not directly go down that musical path. Mm-hmm. You went to school for business.
0: Mm-hmm. Mm-hmm. Worked at Starbucks for 2.5 years.
1: Worked at Starbucks, yeah. Okay. But what made you feel like you had to, you know, like as you said, you were singing throughout your childhood, but you decided to just veer off that path and go and do other things.
0: Yeah.
1: You never thought of it as something that might be.
0: I never thought of it as possible.
1: Huh,
0: I never thought
1: that?
0: Of it as possible because I hated my voice.
1: Because you hated your voice.
0: Yeah, I would listen, you know, when I started to find kind of middle school was when I started to kind of branch off into my own music. And I fell in love with artists like Shawn Mendes, right? I loved Shawn Mendes when I was in middle school. And he has a very delicate, beautiful vocal. And I don't. I mean, I won't say I don't have a beautiful vocal because that's completely subjective. But I have a very wide and airy vocal that doesn't necessarily dance as well as the pop singers that are extremely talented. Mm-hmm. Just stick with me here.
1: I'm with you.
0: And
1: I'm
0: so
1: hanging
0: I
1: on.
0: Went
1: yeah.
0: to, I loved this song called A Life of the Party by Shawn Mendes. It was one of the first songs I ever heard from him.

0: and I got a little microphone set for Christmas, and I set it up, and I put headphones on, and I was like, okay, I've seen all of these artists put their hands to their ear when they sing. That must do something, right? And so I'm like taking it super seriously. I put my hand to my ear. I'm singing, and I listen back, and I hated it so much. Because I was expecting to sound anywhere close to what he sounds like.
1: Well,
0: and
1: that
0: I
1: is
0: don't.
1: That's a tough song.
0: For sure.
1: That is like...
0: For sure.
1: Come on.
0: And yeah, and I didn't know. You know, I was 12, yeah. You know. But I remember that was the sequence of events that kept on happening. And I think that's what kind of made me veer away, was with every time I tried and reaffirmed to myself that I was insecure about my voice and I didn't... And I told myself I would never make it, you know. Every time that happened, there would be a longer and longer hiatus from trying.
1: Right.
0: And eventually, I stopped trying. But I just wanted to get a job. You know, I graduated during 2020, so COVID cut my year in half.
1: Sure.
0: Played a lot of video games, realized I wanted to do something with my life. And I love people. I love communicating with my fellow.

0: human. And so I wanted to find a customer service position. And so I apply at Starbucks, love it there, you know, meet a ton of really great friends and had an incredible time. And there was one moment that kind of changed the trajectory of it all. And I was borrowing, is what they call it. I was borrowing at a store outside of a market of choice. It's a grocery store in Westland, Oregon. And borrowing just means that you're working there for the day. And I was borrowing over there for the day. It's not my home store. And my mom does her shopping at that grocery store. And this was during a very difficult time for my family because my brother was about 3 years into battling lymphoma. And so he was going through a very difficult cancer battle. And it was taking a toll on my whole family. And so I was at my Starbucks next to that market of choice, or the one that I was borrowing at, and my mom was grocery shopping. And so I took a lunch break. And so she came and sat with me, and she sat down, and mother's intuition got the best of her. And she asked me if I was okay. And I felt like I was okay. You know, I wasn't, I was really struggling. And, she just, there's a silence, and I go, yeah, I'm okay. You know, there's a silence, and she goes, Max, what's wrong? And I just started bawling my eyes out, you know, because there's so much pent up that I didn't really understand. And so I ended up just telling her right there, like, I'm not okay. You know, like, I need to find something else. I need to do something. And so my mom was like, well, let's change the scenery. Let's think of something that you can do. And I was like, well, I think I want to move in with my aunt and uncle, Seth and Vanessa, in San Clemente, California. And she goes, do that. And so 2 months later, I moved to California, and I had no intention of doing music. I just wanted to escape. And my dad opened the door as I had my whole car packed. I had my Subaru. I don't know why I'm getting emotional talking about this. I never get emotional talking about this stuff. But my dad opened up the door after I'd already closed it, and I was moving. And I was about to take a 17-hour drive, and my dad took out his old guitar that he used to play for us on. And he gave it to me, and he just said, people love somebody who can strum a guitar, you know? And I had no desire of chasing this. I'm sorry. I don't know what's going on right now.
1: It's okay.
0: I know it's kind of like, it's all hit me right now. I don't know. I think it's your comforting voice. but he gave me the guitar, and I said, you know, thanks, Dad. Thank you. I don't know if I'm even going to do anything with it, but I really appreciate the gift. And so I shove it in the car, it barely fits, and I drive down, and I start working at Starbucks. And I had a friend over from Starbucks. His name is Jordan. And we were just talking, and he saw the guitar in the corner of the room, and he was like, hey, you should bring that out and play me something. You play guitar? And I was like, well, no, not really. I hadn't even started to really teach myself. But when I was in high school, I figured out certain strings make certain noises, you know, the very basic side of it. And I just kind of wrote more poetry than a song. And I just wrote it over, you know, it had melody, and but it was the first thing I'd ever really like written out. And so I played it for him, and I sang it for him. And he's like, man, you have a chance at this. Like, he's like, I think you could do something with that. And I was like, yeah, but I don't know where to start. I don't know what I'm doing.
1: Well, you have to learn how to play guitar.
0: Yeah, that's a good place. Yeah, that's a good place to start. And he was like, well, just go down exactly what you just did for me right now. Just go down and just sing on the pier. Like, just sit on a bench and sing for people. And the famous words that I love quoting all the time is, he said, worst case, nobody cares. Best case, nobody cares. Go do it for yourself. Like, go down there and prove to yourself that you can take that first step. And so I went down the next night, and I played for about an hour and a half. And I posted, I remember posting on my Instagram and just saying, I took the first step towards my dream. And I didn't think anything of it. I did not think that it was, I had not made a decision that I was going to pursue anything yet. I was just like, hey, this is my dream. This is what I want to do. So I'm going to take that first step right now. And I think every single day since has been that exact same mindset. Just one step at a time.
1: Max, can you like just briefly take me onto that pier, the first time?

0: you mm-hmm. did your thing out there, how people were reacting to you.
1: So I made $90 in about an hour and a half, which was great.
0: That's great.
1: Much better than what I was making.
0: Sure.
1: So I awarded myself with some clam chowder from the Pier restaurant. And I got a free taco.
0: Nice.
1: Luckily, it was safe to eat. And I got a girl's number wrapped
0: wow.
1: in it. And I was single at
0: like
1: the time.
0: What
1: I got
0: more?
1: Yeah, I got exactly the three things. And so I knew there was something there. And then also this woman came up to me on that first night. And she waited till the end of a song and she just walked up. She walked past and then came back and she walked up and she just said, "Hey, I don't know if you know this, but your voice blessed my night. And I'm wow. so grateful that you're here." And I was like, holy smokes. Thank you so much. Like yeah. just to have people enjoy my voice. That was one of the first times I'd ever heard that before. Outside of my own family, of course, they were very supportive.
0: It really like solidifies that idea that, you know, like once you get on that right path, that things just start being thrown your way to yeah. show you that, you know what, Max, that,
1: yeah.
0: this is
1: all
0: right.
1: That's how it's felt. And it feels like, you know, the other experience of that night was this mother and her son. His name was Diego, and I think he must have been 10 or 11 years old, a very young kid. And his mom and he sat on the bench just right across from me, and they listened to me for about 20 or 30 minutes, just sing cover songs. And I ended up, Diego came over, and I was showing him some chords on guitar, and his mom was loving it. It's just a wonderful experience. I refer to him as my first fan ever.
0: Yeah.
1: And I posted a photo on that same post of the first step towards my dream. The first photo was just me on the pier singing. And the next two were me with Diego. And that post is the post. It reached, I think it got like 400 likes and no more than a couple thousand views, which is not huge in
0: it's
1: the grand scheme
0: huge,
1: of things
0: but
1: at all.
0: Still.
1: But it was great at the time.
0: Yeah.
1: And that post is how my wife found me and reached out.
0: Stop it.
1: First post I ever made for music. And my wife reached out and just said, "I love your voice." And I said, "Thank you." And we just maintained a friendship. So all that to say,
0: yeah.
1: like you're saying, when you start chasing something and you start trying to live out your life as authentically as you can, things come.
0: They
1: yeah,
0: do.
1: Things happen. And my grandpa told me when I was little, one of my favorite quotes that I quote all the time, because I'm noticing it in my life now, I try to stay connected with God as best I can. Mm-hmm. And where I see God in my life is the people that were placed at the right place in the right time that could not have been any more perfect for my trajectory. And my grandpa would tell me, providence is the hand of God inside the glove of circumstances.
0: Mm.
1: So it's being orchestrated by hands you can't see,
0: yeah.
1: but it's in the circumstances. So you have to be there.
0: You
1: have
0: to
1: try. You have to put yourself
0: right.
1: there.
0: Yeah.
1: And you will be rewarded.
0: All right. So now let's just fast forward. You've got your third album coming up. It's coming out in September. So congrats on that.
1: Thank you.
0: I want to listen to some music from that.
1: Yeah.
0: Let's hear it.
1: Let's do it.

0: Iowa's firstborn daughter from Max McNown. It's off his latest album called Leave on a Light. I'm Garby Bailey. You're listening to Q. Max, I understand that that song was inspired by the qualities you love about your wife.
1: Yes, it was.
0: Tell me
1: as
0: about
1: our,
0: yeah, tell
1: every
0: me
1: one
0: about
1: of my
0: it.
1: Love songs these days.
0: Is it all about your wife?
1: It is. It
0: yeah.
1: is.
0: as it should be.
1: Yeah. I mean, I'm in love. I want to write love songs. I am a firm believer of albums representing phases of life.
0: Yeah.
1: You know, and that song specifically was a love song about my wife, but it was in a specific, it was written in a way that sheds light on some of the qualities that can come from being a firstborn daughter.
0: Yeah.
1: And some of those qualities are insecurities for her. And

0: that song was kind of a way to say, hey, these shouldn't be insecurities. These should be your strengths. Mm-hmm. Like, these are the things, some of the things I love most about you mm-hmm. that you are insecure about. And so I wrote that song, and it kind of has this cheeky comedy to it, because it says, you know, some might say I'm a lamb to the slaughter, but I fell hard for firstborn daughter, because everybody talks about firstborn. They have to go through life as the child first.
1: That's,
0: you know,
1: right.
0: And I knew a lot of my experience with firstborn children came from my oldest brother.
1: Mm-hmm.
0: And I see a lot of similarities in personality that definitely stems from being a firstborn child. And so, when I wrote that song, I just thought about all of the things that could stem from that
1: mm-hmm.
0: and showing love to those things, because I think that they are underrated and they're my favorite things.
1: I want to listen to one more song before you get out of here. And it's this one.

0: Famous, to use the name of the tune from Max McNown. It's off his latest album. It's called Leave on a Light. Max, I read that this song is really about success and ambition and redefining those things. And it got me thinking about how a lot of people who have talent and drive, they don't see the type of success that you are seeing right now. What is it about your music that allows you to, even if they're not thinking about the exact thing that you're singing about, but you're connecting with people?
1: I think the best way I could answer that is by saying that I write everything from my heart. I write, and I've been given the privilege to do that. I was so fortunate because I'm on an independent label out of Seattle. My uncle and I are partners in it, and we are just kind of doing our own thing, and we've been in our own lane for this entire career, and that's given me the freedom to not think about the pressures that are pushing me to write a certain way or to say something. I had the freedom and the lack of pressure to continue to just write from my heart. And that's where Better Me For You came from. And that's where Firstborn Daughter comes from. And that's where all of my music comes from. And I am not holier than thou in any way. I just was given such an opportunity with the situation that I found myself in and music that I could maintain who I was. And to, in order to keep that going, you need to surround

0: with the situation that I found myself in and music that I could maintain who I was. And to, in order to keep that going, you need to surround yourself with people who care about who you are, mm-hmm. not about the brand and not about the money and not about the music, people that care about your heart. And I feel as though I have surrounded myself with wonderful human beings that, that care for me. And that has given me the freedom to write from my heart with no fear.
1: You know what? It has been very cool talking to you.
0: I want to go another 2 hours.
1: Well, we could. I have a feeling that we'll probably, you know, that you'll be back again,
0: because yeah, we'll
1: you're
0: reconnect.
1: At the beginning of a very, very long career.
0: Thank you.
1: Thanks for being here.
0: Yeah, of course. This was amazing. Thank you.
1: Thank you.

She's just got one of those classic voices. I dig it. That's Max McNown with Heart You Didn't Break. Max's new album is called Leave on a Light, and it's out September the 25th. And if you happen to be in the Edmonton area, Max plays the Boots and Hearts West Festival on August the 28th. And he's got a couple of dates in the Maritimes in early September.

And that is it for Q today. Tomorrow on the show, it's been 10 years since the Tragically Hip last performed with their fearless frontman and friend, the late Gord Downie. To honor the anniversary, the fellas are celebrating with the release of a live album of their final tour. Plus, CBC is rebroadcasting that final concert from 2016. Rob Baker and Paul Langlois sat down in our studio with Tom Power to share some memories from that incredible day and remember their good friend and bandleader, Gord Downie. You do not want to miss that conversation. If you want to get in touch with the show, our email is the best way to do that, q@cbc.ca. We are also on social media, Facebook, Q with Tom Power. We are CBCQ on Instagram and TikTok. I'm Garvey Bailey, sitting in for Tom Power. Catch you next time.

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2: I'm Emil Niazi, in for Elamine Abdel Mahmoud. 10 years ago, the Tragically Hip performed their final show in Kingston. A third of Canadians tuned in to watch. The CBC will re-air that concert, and the group chat is here to relive the moment.
3: This is CBC News. From CBC Toronto, it is 11 o'clock. Good morning, I'm Jill Dempsey. It is cloudy and 20 degrees. We expect a high of 26 today. One of Canada's top trade negotiators, Dominic LeBlanc, is back in Washington trying to solidify a new trade deal. LeBlanc is scheduled to meet again with his U.S. counterpart this afternoon as the clock ticks down to tomorrow night's extended deadline. Rafi Bujikanian tells us where things stand.
4: I'm being told Minister LeBlanc's return to Ottawa and then flight back to D.C. this morning is not a surprise. Part of the plan after he spent yesterday afternoon in meetings with cabinet and provincial and territorial premiers in Canada to update them. It's a surprise to me that internet connections from Washington would be too slow for him to do that virtually. But that being said, LeBlanc and Canada's top trade negotiator, Janice Charette, are supposed to meet with the U.S. Trade Representative Jameson Greer again today. A source tells us the government wants to get an agreement finalized by tomorrow, Friday, ahead of the deadline that would strike midnight.

0: entrance and one surprise withdrawal. Clara Pasica has the details.
1: Jill, with late in the game shakeups and high profile entries, there are some last minute surprises in the Toronto municipal race and still a bit of time for any last minute curveballs. Longtime councillor Paula Fletcher withdrew yesterday from the race in Toronto Danforth.
2: So this beautiful waterfront that's building out has taken so many years as a project I'm very committed to. I don't have that much time to give to the next project. So on to the next one. Somebody else can pick that up.
1: A school board trustee for the area, Sarah Earhart, tells us she's using the opportunity to register later this morning to vie for that job. She's not the only politician hoping to make the leap out of one elected position into another this week. Recent Liberal MP Nate Erskine-Smith entered the race in Beaches, East York this week. Former Liberal MP Han Dong has registered to challenge current Scarborough North MP Jamal Myers, while one of Mark Carney's recent Liberal MPs, Sean Chen, tells CBC he's planning to do the same. He resigned from his federal Liberal seat just days ago. As for the race for mayor, a new poll by Liaison Strategies has those who reported indicating Olivia Chow is leading with 49%, Bradford at 38%, and former Conservative MP Chris Alexander at 11%. This poll has a margin of error of plus or minus 3.1 percentage points, 19 times out of 20. There are dozens of other candidates, and a poll is just a poll. Still, there is a significant pool of undecided voters that could impact the outcome.
0: The CBC's Clara Pasica. A court in Belgium will decide today whether a Canadian woman arrested on espionage charges will be released for pretrial custody. Claire Biwe Zhang was working as an intern at NATO's military headquarters when she was detained by Belgian authorities last month. Now she's fighting to be released while awaiting trial. Idil Moussa has the latest.
3: The 33-year-old intern at NATO's military headquarters was arrested by Belgian authorities last month after her home and workplace were searched. Zhang was subsequently charged with spying on behalf of a third country and being a member of a criminal organization. European media reports say NATO's internal security services were alerted after Zhang allegedly exhibited suspicious behavior, like entering areas and accessing files she was not authorized to do so. Media reports have suggested the suspected country Zhang was allegedly spying for is China. The Chinese embassy in Canada tells CBC it firmly opposes baseless smears and speculations. Meanwhile, a House of Commons committee has agreed to examine Canada's security screening processes in light of Zhang's arrest. Idil Moussa, CBC News, Toronto.
0: That is the CBC News. I'm Jill Dempsey. It's cloudy in the city at the moment and 20 degrees. We expect a high today of 26 with a few clouds tonight, a low of 13. And tomorrow sunny with a high of 26 degrees. Peterborough sunny and a high of 24 today. Clear tonight, a low of 8. Tomorrow sunny and a high of 25 degrees. It is 20 degrees right now in the city under mostly cloudy skies. 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

0: You're listening to The Tragically Hip's Ahead by a Century. It was the last song they ever played together, and today marks 10 years since they played their final concert in Kingston, Ontario. I'm Emile Niazi, sitting in for Elamine Abdel-Mahmoud. This is Commotion. Vish Khanna and Nico Stratus are here to talk about the band and their legacy a decade later. Welcome back to the show.
1: Hi, thanks for having us.
0: So Vish, it feels like everyone in this country has a story about how they got into the Hip's music. Myself included, I was 16 when my best friend bought us tickets to their concert. It was great. We waited outside in the cold, in the dark, in the rain to meet Gord Downie. And I just remember how generous he was. He shook our hands. He signed our ticket stubs. So talk to us about when you first encountered the band's music.
2: Well, that's interesting. I first saw them when I was 15 on their Another Roadside Attraction tour that touched down in Markham, Ontario in 1993. I'm wearing the shirt I bought.
0: Nice. Love it.
2: From that show. I'm really nerding out today. But prior to that, it would have been Much Music, which for those who don't know, we used to have a station here in Canada.

0: that played music videos and covered music, like journalism. And it was amazing and such a profound impact on me as a young person. And they seem to have a pact with the Hip to play all of their videos all the time.
1: Yeah.
0: And I watched them incessantly and got, and then, yeah, I've just got to see that band a bunch and I got to know Gord a little bit. And so they've just been with me. They're meaningful to me from, like, I guess, childhood. Yeah.
1: I love that. You know, Nico, yeah. I hear that you came around to the Hip much later. I mean, what took you so long? but what stood out to you about their music?
2: This is good. I love an inquisition, first thing, you know, like an extremely Canadian one. You know, like, it's not that I didn't, you know, so I grew up in the Yukon, and surprisingly, the Hip didn't tour up there because no one did. And so my experience with them as a young person was very passive. You know, I worked at a grocery store in the mid-1990s. Mm. And so I was probably, not to like one up everybody, but I was probably 13 or 14 the first time I heard them, because okay, that's when I was okay. working. And, you know, like, I think it was illegal to like go an entire workday without like a Head by a Century playing on the radio at some point, or like, you know, some Tragically Hip song. So they were just always there, but I never really registered them until I was a little bit older and I understood who they were. I was a punk rock kid too. So I was very like, the Hip weren't cool, you know, the way that being an extremely uncool punk rock kid was. And so it wasn't until I got older, and I remember like, you know, being out with friends at bars and stuff and people always talking about the Hip, and finally I had to be like, okay, who is this band then? Because I've just always thought of them as like this like old guy band. And I remember like listening to the Hip in my 20s and being like, oh, okay, I get it. I get it now. But it took me a little while.
1: I had that with Paul Simon. I was like, finally in my Paul Simon years, but it took like quite a long time. Yeah. Vish, a lot of the sort of draw to the band comes from Gord Downie's stage presence. It's electric. And you've actually had a chance to play on stage with him in the past. Who was he as a performer?
0: Well, you talked about meeting him and being, you know, just how attentive he was to you. And I mean, in my offstage interactions with him, he made you feel like you were the only person in the room. Whatever else was going on, he just stared at you and he looked at you and he was intent. I kind of think of him on stage as being the same. Everyone in the room was important to him. And at the same time, he is going nuts sometimes. He is one of the most theatrical musical performers I've ever seen. And he always seemed very present. He was kind of aware of what was going on, not simply lost in the moment and the songs they were playing. So when I ponder this question, I think of his purposefulness and his presence and the intent. Like, he meant it. And if you interacted with him, whether you were interacting with him from the audience or if you had the opportunity to speak with him, you were all that mattered to him in that moment. I know that sounds like hyperbole, but many people will share that same sentiment with you. Like, when I talked to Gord, I felt like no one else was in the room. And for those of us who got to see them, it felt that way more than most bands, most artists. You felt like you were alone with him on some level in that band. And it's just a really hard thing to articulate. I did my best, but it's strange. It's a very strange and unique presence he had.
1: A powerful presence, yeah. Well, let's take a look back at that final show. This was their opening song.

0: I mean, you can really get a sense of that theatricality that you talked about, Vish. A third of all Canadians tuned in to watch that show, Nico, yourself included. What was the experience of watching that like?
1: I had a really unique experience with it. I was watching it with my friend, Steve Lamke, who is an incredible musician, played in the Constantines, one of this country's greatest bands. And, you know, we were sitting in his backyard watching it on a laptop, and he was also telling me sort of his experiences with Gord, sort of echoing a lot of what Vish is talking about. And because I've always had this sort of lifelong passive appreciation of the hip, it kind of changed them for me in that moment. And I was really drawn in. And, you know, it's hard to ignore Gord on stage and watching him and watching how powerful he is and seeing everybody in the audience. And I just remember feeling so changed in that moment.

0: moment and being like, oh, I get this in a way that I haven't before. And not that I never liked them. I like the band. I love a lot of those songs, but seeing that concert really changed a lot of things. I never got to see them live, but seeing that one, that final concert, and seeing and hearing and talking to other people that knew him or had experiences with him and just how much he meant to everybody, it really kind of changes you. And I think about it all the time still of like, remember that time that Steve and I sat in the backyard and watched the final Hip show on a MacBook Pro 13, you know, like, yeah. It just is like an indelible thing that I'll just never erase from my memory.
1: Yeah, I know what you mean. Especially, I think considering, you know, what he was going through and what he gave to us in that performance, it just sort of elevates it and makes it so much more powerful. Vishu, you attended multiple stops of the Man Machine Poem Tour, which ended 10 years ago today. Tell me about that final night in Kingston.
2: Well, first of all, I brought Stephen Lamke to one of the Toronto shows. So that's a strange connection.
1: I love this. Small world.
2: Yep. Small world indeed. My lasting impression of that night is that it was very surreal. There's lots of weird stuff going on. We got to Kingston. The streets were joyous. People were playing the music in every establishment we walked by. We went into the arena and my friend said, hey, Dan Aykroyd's sitting over there. I said, what? So I went to say hi to Dan Aykroyd, who, by the way, co-created Saturday Night Live, but I wanted to talk to him about Spies Like Us. That was weird. Then I went back to my seat and I immediately felt nauseous. I was just surveying. This was the smallest room I'd seen them in. The previous show in Ottawa, I would say, was the one that Gord was struggling the most with. I think I was nervous for them, but I literally had to sit down. I felt woozy. It was surreal. And yet they played, I guess, the gravity of the situation. I was seeing one of my favorite bands for the last time. And I'd seen four shows prior to that. And it all just hit me in a moment. I had to sit down. I thought I was going to faint. And then they played. And it's a bit of a blur, but I also have a sense memory that it was certainly one of the most unforgettable things I've ever seen.
1: It's such a great memory. Thank you for sharing that, Vish. You know, Nico, the three of us have been talking about listening to this band since basically for our entire lives. So here now in 2026, how is there still this mythological status about the Tragically Hip?
0: I have a complicated answer to this that, you know, we'll see how much of this I get into.
1: Yeah.
0: But, you know, I think that we have this sort of blessing and curse with Canadian culture. There's this sort of very insular nationalism to a lot of Canadian culture. And some of that happens with the Tragically Hip, wherein the Hip are very much our band. They're a band that didn't break as big in any other country as they were in Canada. And they kind of belong to us in that way. And, you know, a lot of times when people talk about, you know, the greatest bands or the greatest artists of Canada, we have to suffer through everybody talking about the Hip and Rush first before any other band comes into it.
1: Yeah.
0: And so they are sort of this, like, they are a monument to Canadian culture at this point. And it is a thing you can never take away from them. And for a lot of very good reasons, but I do think sometimes there's a really large shadow around that of like, well, who else can we fit into this? Because the country is not made up of the Tragically Hip. The country is made up, and Gord would have never wanted that either. You know, the country is made up of a lot of these disparate artists. But I think now it is a legacy you can never take away from them, and rightfully so. They are just sort of, you know, when you drive into Canada, there should just be a statue of Gord Downie welcoming you in and saying, you know, here you are. So, you know, I could go long on, you know, why I think that maybe we should open this door to a lot of other people, but I just think that, like, they are a part of Canadian culture, and they are just sort of this, you know, they're something we all of us have on our sleeve, whether we know it or not, of like, we all sort of have this in us.
1: Yeah. Vishu, you're raising your hand. We're in class. Yes, yeah, so you may speak.
2: No, I think that and I've talked about this on this show before. I think unlike a lot of our favorite Canadian bands, the Hip actually talked about Canada a lot more than some did and do. And I think, in my view, as much as they get lumped in with sort of this nationalism or patriotic whatever, I think that going back to their earliest days, they were very critical of this country and the potential it wasn't living up to. I think there's an idealized version of Canada that people associate with the Hip, But if you actually delve into what was being said, and obviously the way Gord lived his life, you will see and read and hear someone grappling with living in a country that doesn't really understand its identity, or maybe doesn't really want to grapple with its history.

0: country, and he spent a good chunk of his life in that band talking about that. And it's didn't pussyfoot around about it, and it's not always easy. And we, some people are like, oh yeah, the Bill Barilko song, 50 Mission Cap, whatever, like these sort of hockey things, that's reductive. If you actually delve into what this guy and that band were doing, they were trying to show Canadians their country for real. And I think that makes them stand out. And that's why I think we understood that. I think Canadians understand that we have a complicated history, and that band was going to delve into it. And I think that's one of the reasons they're so distinctive.
1: Well, quickly, Vish, tell me then, what do you see as their legacy?
0: I think I just spoke to it, but I will also say that the Tragically Hip is more than Gord Downie. One thing that really came to light in watching as many Man Machine Poem tours as I did is that band is weird. Their sound is weird. They play weird. It, you know, a lot of people think they're very conventional. I don't. I think you try to sing those songs and try to play those songs, they're weird. So I think that's just something I'd like to highlight. Like that band as a band were great together. And that's significant to me.
1: Nico, I want to give you a chance very quickly to tell us then, what is a group that you think is picking up that torch and that you want to highlight?
2: That is an impossible question, because it's really hard, because the Hip have such a legacy. You know, certainly seeing a lot of people I know going out to see that Broken Social Scene Stars Metric Tour, and seeing the love that people have for those sort of scenes, or seeing the love that people have for the East Coast indie scene and all of these, like, I think a lot of these bands you could say, but it's kind of impossible to know until we're far out from their legacy and looking back at it almost.
0: I think it's effed up. It's effed up. That's what I think. Same sort of configuration as a band, same sort of critical eye of Canada, but also joy. I think it's effed up.
1: Well, I love the idea of leaving it on joy. I thank you both so much for having this conversation with us.
0: Thank you.
1: Vish Khanna is the host of the Creative Control podcast. That's Creative Control with two Ks. He joined us from Edmonton. And Nico Stratus is the author of The Dad Rock That Made Me a Woman. She joined us from Toronto. Now, members of the Hip talked to the CBC's Tom Power and Eli Glasner, and you can watch those interviews over at Q and The National on Friday. And CBC is going to air that final concert in full again this Saturday at 7 p.m. local time. You can catch it on CBC TV and radio, CBC Gem, and CBC Music's YouTube page.

0: I'm Emil Niazi, sitting in for Elamin Abdel Mahmoud. This is Commotion. Now, look, I love a good scary movie. So when I saw that writer and director Jane Schoenbrunn had a new film out and it starred Hannah Einbinder of Hacks and X-Files star Gillian Anderson, I was in. The film is out in theaters now, and it's called Teenage Sex and Death at Camp Miasma. Kaya Shunyata has seen the film and has lots of thoughts. Here is our conversation. Kaya, welcome back to Commotion.
1: Thank you for having me back.
0: Okay, I think the best place to start is right here.
2: Out here, there are certain nights when you just get this feeling that some psycho killer is gonna chop you up into a million little pieces. Oh, I like that feeling.
3: Make another dumb sequel in the Camp Miasma franchise. I don't want to make a remake of a remake of a remake. I want to make something that feels fresh and new.
0: That's a bit of the trailer from Teenage Sex and Death at Camp Miasma. And the film tells the story of a queer filmmaker tasked with rebooting a slasher franchise from the 80s called Camp Miasma. She ends up becoming obsessed with casting the film's original final girl. Kaya, what more do you think we need to know about what this film is about?
1: The direct relationship between the main character, Chris, and Billy, who was the final girl, like you said, really takes precedent over the entire film, about how both of them engage with this film as a beloved thing, but also as a kind of pillar for how they've gone through their lives and how they understand their own lives and bodies. And what it means to make

0: a horror film in the modern age and what it means to be a queer filmmaker making a horror film in the modern age.
1: Mm. The film's director and writer, Jane Schoenbrunn, has said that the film is about learning to have good sex. And definitely watching the film, it's quite the journey that Chris takes to get there. What else has Schoenbrunn said about what's inspired this film and kind of why, you know, she said that good sex is sort of the key to this film?
0: Yeah, I know that Schoenbrunn has said specifically that the film is kind of a rumination on having sex post-transition and what that journey towards having a good sex life can be. Being in tune with your body is fundamental to having a fulfilling sex life. So when one feels at distance with their body and how they exist within the world, it's nearly impossible to engage with not simply romance, but sex in a meaningful way. And I think that really is clear with the character of Chris, who is not transgender in the film, but definitely takes that position that you could kind of push that subtext on to that character.
1: And how did these themes show up in the movie? And I'm curious if it landed for you.
0: It did for sure. Chris is so clearly somebody who desires a healthy romantic relationship and a healthy relationship with her mind and body and sex and how those three things combine. But she finds herself almost floating away whenever she begins to engage with the act. And I think the metaphor is clear, but I also think that Schoenbrunn does a wonderful job illustrating how sex and desire in our current era has become kind of a contentious act and a contentious topic for so many people. And that really flows throughout the film. And I think they did a fantastic job exploring how understanding oneself and one's body is a scary thing at first, and you can feel a lot of shame. But once you take that first step, it can become such a freeing experience for a lot of people.
1: Mm-hmm. You know, there were parts of the film where I thought, I forgot I was watching a quote horror film and just, you know, felt like I was in a beautiful love story. So I'm interested sort of why you think horror and specifically this like slasher subgenre did become so effective at exploring sexual desire and shame in this way.
0: Yeah, I think that the genre itself has really changed in the last decade or so. The slasher genre specifically has been very synonymous with sexual desire being something punishable, especially for female characters. It's always that trope of don't have sex or you're going to die first in a horror movie, just as much as it's been the black guy always dies first.
1: Yeah.
0: So those two things are very inherent to the genre. But on the flip side, horror films have slowly become very interested in how desire manifests. I'm thinking about like David Cronenberg's Crash and Julia Ducournau's Titan. They've kind of bridged the gap and showcase what would be deemed as strange sexual desires as something that is fundamental to so many people. Which is why, to me, the horror genre has long been one that queer and trans people have flocked to for a very long time. And we're seeing those topics kind of become more mainstream and how they're explored. And these desires are slowly becoming something that I don't think audiences need to feel ashamed by, but rather directors like Schoenbrunn are pushing audiences to embrace.
1: I want to pick up on that, you know. Why is it that you think, you know, queer directors are so drawn to the horror genre? What does it allow them to do that maybe, you know, a romance or an action or a thriller might not let them do?
0: I think because horror has always felt so expansive in what you're able to discuss and what you're able to kind of showcase to your audience. You know, we have slashers, we have all this stuff. It's allowed to be messy and raw in a way that most genres don't feel like they're allowed to be. And I think that really is why a lot of queer directors and trans directors flock to this genre as, you know, their first film or even their sophomore film or something that they continue to do throughout their careers.
1: Let's get into the performances a little bit, because I think that intimacy between Chris and Billy is so important in the film. So as I mentioned, Hannah Einbinder from Hacks plays Chris.

0: the queer director in the film, and Gillian Anderson from X-Files, which is about to get its own reboot soon, plays the final girl, Billy. What did you think of their performances in the film?
1: I thought they were very intriguing to watch, especially because both of these people have these kind of larger than life places within current and past culture. And this film feels very, not much so for Anderson, but for Einbinder, kind of very different from Hacks. And I think the film does a good job at letting them work with these small moments. There's a lot of places in the film where not a lot of dialogue is happening, and you're just watching their reactions to certain things and how they react to each other. So I found that very captivating, and it feels like these performances are very understated, which both of these actors hone in on very well. And I found myself fascinated watching them watch other Camp Miasmas and watch each other. It was very, very interesting to see.
0: This is not the first time that Jane Schoenbrunn has explored themes of identity in their work. You know, I'm thinking about I Saw the TV Glow and We're All Going to the World's Fair. How does this movie, how does Camp Miasma build on some of the ideas raised in those films?
1: Yeah, I think they've done a really good job at kind of showcasing themselves as a auteur in modern cinema. All of these films ruminate on the same ideas of self-expression and interiority, and also kind of almost being entrapped by the media that you consume. And I think with this one, where TV Glow feels almost like a warning to queer and trans audiences regarding if you aren't comfortable enough to take this next step and be who you truly are, your life is going to look very different than if you did accept this part of yourself. Whereas Camp Miasma, it ends so hopeful and is that next push as this can be what your life could look like if you took the steps to embrace who you are and embrace your true desires. So I think those two specifically really work as a great duology and showcase different aspects of queer life and queer survival and what it can look like.
0: Well, I really appreciate you taking the time to chat with us today, Kaya. Thank you so much.
1: Thank you so much. This was lovely.
0: Kaya Shunyata is a freelance film critic in Toronto. Teenage Sex and Death at Camp Miasma is out in theaters now. And Hannah Einbinder, who stars in the film, was on Q recently. You can find that interview on Q's podcast. And that's it for Commotion today. Remember, you can listen to any episode of Commotion anytime, wherever you get your podcasts. And check us out on YouTube and Instagram. We're at Commotion CBC. I'm Emil Niazi, sitting in for Elamine Abdel Mahmoud. Thanks for listening.
2: From CBC Toronto, we're looking at cloudy skies, 20 degrees. We do expect a high today of 26. Dominic LeBlanc is back in Washington trying to solidify a new trade deal. He is one of Canada's top trade negotiators, scheduled to meet again with his U.S. counterpart this afternoon. This as we approach tomorrow night's extended deadline for the 50% tariffs. Tomorrow is a key deadline for municipal elections across Ontario. It is the last day to get your name on the ballot. There are a number of surprise entrances, one surprise withdrawal, so you can find more details about that story on our website at cbc.ca/Toronto. And a court in Belgium decides today whether a Canadian woman arrested on espionage charges will be released for pretrial custody. More news coming up on Radio 1. The forecast now for Toronto, sunny and a high of 26 with a humidex of 29 and a high UV index. A few clouds tonight. Low of 13, Friday sunny and a high of 26. Peterborough sunny, fog patches dissipating in the morning with a high of 24. Tonight clear, fog patches developing overnight, a low of 8. And Friday mainly sunny with fog patches dissipating in the morning and a high expected of 25 with a high UV index. And that's a look at our forecast.

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1: We're going to show you our big new Studebaker.
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3: What love doesn't conquer, Alka-Seltzer will.

0: Back in the early 1980s, the auto industry was ailing. Japanese imports were gobbling up market share. Lee Iacocca was at the helm of the Chrysler Corporation, and he was promoting the products of a newly invigorated company. Iacocca became the spokesman in his own Chrysler commercials because he wanted the public to know that his cars were as good as or better than his Japanese rivals.
1: If a manufacturer doesn't have enough confidence in the quality of what he makes, he doesn't have the right to ask you to buy it. And it doesn't make any difference what he makes, washing machines, toasters, or roller skates. Me, I'm in the car business. And I've been saying for a long time that Chrysler makes cars that are as good, if not better, than anything coming out of America, Europe, or Japan.
0: Iacocca ended every commercial with this bold taunt.
1: If you can find a better car, buy it.
0: It was a brash campaign, but Iacocca was a brash CEO. He knew the battle against well-made Japanese imports wasn't going to be easy. That's when an enterprising man named Leon Kaplan had an idea, and he pitched it to Iacocca. He wanted a Chrysler vehicle to travel from Japan to the USA under its own power. It would be a huge publicity stunt, and Kaplan promised it would demonstrate that an American-built automobile was better than anything coming out of Japan. And that suited Iacocca right down to the ground. Now, just one problem remained. How does a car cross the ocean under its own power? Well, Kaplan had a solution. He wanted to place a Chrysler on a custom-built 54-foot tri-hull sailing vessel, which would provide stability on the sea. The Chrysler's drivetrain would provide momentum via rollers under the wheels, which would power a hydraulic propeller, and the car's steering wheel would control the ship's rudder. Iacocca wanted to promote the company's flagship product, the Chrysler LeBaron convertible, and he wanted the words New Chrysler Corporation to be emblazoned on the sides of the vessel. The plan was to launch from Japan and arrive at the Golden Gate Bridge in San Francisco 2 weeks later to be greeted by Lee Iacocca and President Ronald Reagan. Then, the car would drive off triumphantly, top down, to Chrysler's headquarters in Detroit. The television coverage would be sensational. Kaplan began preparing for the trip. He consulted maritime experts about the best route and time of year to make the journey. A California-based shipbuilder was lined up to build the sailing vessel. It would have a working repair pit under the LeBaron, along with spare parts and tools. A support ship would tag along, providing sleeping quarters, showers, and meals for the crew, along with hundreds of gallons of unleaded gasoline for the car. Mattel even signed on to create a toy version of the car-ship combo. Everything was in place, except two things. Namely, a signed contract from Chrysler and a $1 million check from Iacocca to pull it all off. That check would normally be pocket change for a car corporation, but for one big roadblock. The U.S. government had guaranteed $1.5 billion in bank loans to help Chrysler fight off bankruptcy a few years earlier. The agreement stipulated that Chrysler had to cut all extraneous expenses. And a publicity stunt that involved a vessel containing a convertible LeBaron crossing the Pacific from Japan to America, costing $1 million, was at the top of the list of extraneous.

service expenses. With that, Kaplan's All-American Trans-Pacific Automotive Spectacular sunk like a stone, and Lee Iacocca would have to find another way to sell his cars. Automotive companies are very good at finding ways to sell their cars, and one of the most profitable ways is to look to Hollywood. Most Hollywood movies and television shows need cars, and car companies are happy to provide them. In return for the vehicles, car brands reach massive global audiences who love and lust after the cars they see on the screens. And if car manufacturers are lucky, their cars become stars.

0: a young whippersnapper growing up in the 60s and 70s, I was an avid TV watcher. I had a lot of favorite shows, including The Invaders, The FBI, Cannon, and The Streets of San Francisco. All of these shows had three things in common. First of all, they all contained this opening credit.
1: A Quinn Martin production.
0: Almost every Quinn Martin production had the same announcer. His name was Hank Sims.
1: The Streets of San Francisco, a Quinn Martin production.
0: Hank would also announce the title of every episode.
1: Tonight's episode, The Good Guys and the Bad Guys.
0: And Hank would do an epilogue at the end of each show. The third thing all these Quinn Martin productions had in common was something I always remembered. Every car in every one of those shows was a Ford. The main characters drove a Ford, the supporting characters drove Fords. And at the end of every episode, in the credits, it would say, "Cars furnished by the Ford Motor Company." Quinn Martin produced 16 different TV series and had as many as four running in prime time at once. That kind of exposure would be a very profitable investment for Ford, and it wouldn't be the last. In the day, audiences weren't as fragmented as they are now. There were only a handful of television channels, and if you wanted to see a movie, you had to go to your local cinema. So primetime TV shows and motion pictures offered exposure to huge audiences. That meant car brands could become iconic if placed in the right film or television show. The James Bond franchise made Aston Martin famous to this day. And Bond's been driving Astons, with a few detours here and there, since 1964. That's 60 years of fame for that car brand, thanks to 60 years of Bond films. Interestingly, author Ian Fleming, who created James Bond, had Bond driving a Bentley for the first three novels, Casino Royale, Live and Let Die, and Moonraker. It wasn't until the sixth Bond book, Goldfinger, that Fleming dropped 007 into an Aston Martin. Recently, that very Aston Martin sold for $6 million.

1967, The Graduate hit theaters. In the film, Benjamin Braddock, played by Dustin Hoffman, is given a beautiful red Alfa Romeo Spider Duetto as a college graduation gift. The car is in a lot of classic scenes in the film, including the one where Ben drives Mrs. Robinson home from a party at his parents' house. She is the wife of Ben's father's business partner. And in this early scene, Mrs. Robinson tries to seduce Ben. That moment sets the entire movie in motion. The Graduate is one of my favorite films. While Mrs. Robinson seduced Ben Braddock, the Alfa Romeo seduced me. Many years later, I bought

0: an Alpha. The model I had wasn't the Spider Duetto. However, it was the Spider Graduate model, named after the movie that made it famous. An action series called Starsky and Hutch hit the small screen in 1975. Ken Hutch Hutchinson and Dave Starsky were plainclothes, streetwise detectives who chased dope dealers, muggers, and other assorted criminals. Starsky and Hutch drove a very distinctive car. It was a souped-up Ford Torino, painted bright red with a crisp white stripe down both sides. That paint job made the car famous. The show was an Aaron Spelling production, and Spelling had wanted a Camaro for the series, but for some reason couldn't secure one. So they settled for a Ford Torino as part of the Ford Studio TV car loan program. Little did they know their second-choice red Torino would become famous. So famous that Ford would factory-build 1,200 Grand Torino Starsky and Hutch Special Edition cars for the 1976 model year. Side note, Paul Michael Glaser, who played Starsky, hated the car. He thought it was ludicrous that two undercover cops would drive around in a sensational fire engine red sports car. But that red and white Ford Torino may just be the most remembered aspect of that TV show and is still instantly recognizable today. There have been a lot of iconic car brands in Hollywood productions, but the one that got the most screen time will absolutely surprise you.
1: If you're enjoying this episode, take an archive dive and listen to Same Bat Time, Same Bat Channel, Marketing TV Shows, Season 9, Episode 1, where one Sopranos marketing promotion actually gave you a mob nickname. You can find it wherever you listen to the show.
0: If I were to ask you which car model had the most appearances in TV shows and movies over the years, which would you pick? The Mustang? The Camaro? Black Chevrolet Suburbans? The answer is going to surprise you. The car with the most Hollywood appearances is the Ford Crown Victoria. Yep, it's true. The unassuming Crown Vic shows up in 50% more TV shows and movies than any other car in Hollywood history. There's a reason for that. Almost all police cars were Crown Vics, and many taxicab fleets were Crown Vics. Think of all the movies you've seen with cop cars and cabs. Chances are most of them were Crown Victorias. The Ford Motor Company held a near monopoly on the market for police vehicles in North America. The official name for the model made specifically for law enforcement is the Ford Crown Victoria Police Interceptor. Known as the car you couldn't kill, it was a workhorse that required low maintenance. Police cars don't get a shift off, and the Crown Victoria could take years of 24-hour driving. The taxi version had an extended wheelbase, giving the car 6 additional inches of legroom. While Ford recently stopped producing Crown Vics, thousands are still in service. One company that supplies cars to film and television productions here in Canada is called MK Picture Cars. The company has a 400-car inventory, and 112 of them are Crown Vics, because it's profitable. Interesting tidbit. For its entire production life, all Ford Crown Victorias were produced by Ford Canada. Chrysler has partnered its Dodge brand with the Fast and Furious movie franchise. The car company took a big interest in the Furious movies because the cars were front and center in the storylines, not just background.

0: background pieces. The movie franchise gives Dodge a huge audience, as the box office take to date is over $7 billion worldwide. Dodge creates commercials to coincide with the launch of the movies, as it did with Furious 7.
1: It's not Fast and Furious without a Dodge. Furious 7 in theaters April 3rd.
0: Dodge is still a partner with the latest entry in the franchise, Fast 10. Only this time, there is an electric Dodge Challenger in the film. The Transformers film franchise has had a big effect on General Motors sales. Beginning in 2007, the franchise has raked in a box office tally of over $5 billion. Transformers is the 13th highest-grossing film series in Hollywood history as of this writing. To give you a sense of how movies affect car sales, Chevrolet Camaro sales were in decline, and GM stopped production of the Camaro in 2003. But in 2006, GM began redesigning the Camaro, and the director of Transformers, Michael Bay, wanted GM to let him use the new Camaro in the film, but that car wasn't available yet. So Bay used a vintage Camaro instead. That yellow Camaro, called Bumblebee in the film, became a fan favorite. As a result, over 10% of new Camaros sold in North America were yellow, more than double the usual rate.
2: The 2014 Chevrolet Camaro, performance that will transform your everyday.
0: GM sold about 60,000 Camaros prior to Transformers and consistently sold over 80,000 after the movies were released, outperforming rival Mustang through to 2014. The Marvel Universe has joined forces with the Audi Universe. It all began with Iron Man in 2008, when Tony Stark drove up in a brand new Audi R8. In Iron Man 2, he drove an Audi R8 Spider. And in Iron Man 3, Stark rolled up in an Audi R8 e-tron. It was a good match. The movie was about a technically advanced hero, and the newest R8 was the most technically advanced car in the Audi lineup. The partnership resulted in a 30% increased brand awareness for Audi, and sales have increased every single year since Audi and Marvel shook hands in 2008. The collaboration also produced cross-promotional posters, comic books, commercials, and even short films, like the very funny Stan Lee Cameo School short film, directed by Kevin Smith. As Marvel fans know, Stan Lee made small cameo appearances in over 20 Marvel movies. He played tiny roles like a bartender, a security guard, and even man drinking from bottle. In this short film, Stan Lee pulls up in his Audi, walks into his cameo school, then teaches actors how to deliver tiny, innocuous cameo appearances.
3: I didn't get to be the world's greatest cameo actor overnight. It took years of hard work.
0: Again, the entire film was produced by Audi. The presence of a car brand in a hit movie can be very valuable to a car company. But the actual cars that star in the movies can also become incredibly valuable. Like this great story. Steve McQueen drove a green Mustang in the classic 1968 movie, Bullet. It features one of the best car chase scenes ever filmed. It is revered by car fanatics, and McQueen did a lot of the stunt driving himself. But the Mustang he drove in that movie vanished. It topped the list of the most sought-after movie cars, but nobody knew where it was. Mustang aficionados speculated on its whereabouts for over four decades. As it turns out, a man named Bob Kiernan had purchased that Mustang in 1974. He had simply answered a classified ad in the back of Road and Track magazine that said,

1968 Bullitt Mustang driven by Steve McQueen in the movie Bullitt. British Racing Green, 4-speed, new tires, 19,000 miles, mint condition. Can be documented. Best offer. So Kiernan bought the Mustang for $3,500 to use as the family car in Madison, New Jersey. The following year, the family moved to Nashville. Kiernan got a company car, so his school teacher wife drove the Mustang as a daily driver for the next 5 years. Then the car developed a clutch issue and was parked in their barn in 1980. Kiernan and his son Sean worked on the Mustang as a weekend project over the years, but never finished the job. Then, Bob Kiernan passed away in 2014, and the car just stayed in the barn, untouched, for 4 more years. Then, along came a coincidence that changed everything. Sean Kiernan was an automotive paint salesman and was driving back from a sales call with his new boss, who was from out of town. They were talking about cars when Sean mentioned he had inherited a car from his father. He said it was a 1968 Mustang GT 390 Fastback. His boss asked him what color it was. Sean said green. "That sounds like the famous Bullitt Mustang," his boss said. What Kiernan didn't know was that his boss was an aspiring screenwriter on the side. He told Sean about a script he was shopping around Hollywood, about 2 18-year-old kids who find the Bullitt Mustang in a barn, plan to sell it for a fortune, but bad guys arrive, steal the Mustang, then mayhem and a car chase ensue. After his boss finished telling him the screenplay idea, he asked Sean how close his Mustang was to the original Bullitt Mustang. Sean said, "Damn near exactly like it. As a matter of fact," he admitted, "the car you're talking about, the one that's been lost forever, is sitting in my barn. I've got it." His boss sat there, dumbfounded. It was a crazy, unbelievable coincidence. Sean's boss excitedly asked to see the car. And there it was, in pieces, in Sean's barn. But the VIN numbers matched up, and Sean even had a letter from Steve McQueen, dated 1977, asking his father if he would sell the Mustang back to him. Sean's boss could hardly breathe. He asked if he could use the car to secure funding for his movie. Sean said the car needed to be reassembled first. It took 5 months to put the Mustang back together. As fate would have it, just as Sean tightened the last bolt on the Mustang, Ford made an announcement. It was about to unveil a new Bullitt Special Edition Mustang, as it was the 50th anniversary of the Bullitt movie. That's when Sean decided to contact the company. Ford was more than interested and wanted to include the original long-lost McQueen Bullitt Mustang in its 2018 Detroit Auto Show launch of the new Bullitt Mustang production model. Ford asked Sean how much insurance he had on the Mustang, and Sean said, "None." It had just been sitting in his family's barn for years as an unfinished project. The car was actually worth close to $4 million. Mustang Sally. To keep the unveiling of the McQueen Mustang a surprise until the auto show, the car was spirited to a secret location deep inside Ford's product development complex. Not long after, the day finally arrived. The new green Mustang Bullitt tribute car was launched at the Detroit Auto Show, unveiled by Molly McQueen, Steve's granddaughter. Then, she pulled back the cover on a second Mustang, the original green Steve McQueen Bullitt car. The assembled automotive press, car fanatics, and Ford executives all went crazy. The auto world's most sought-after mystery car had finally resurfaced. And all it took was sheer luck, fortuitous timing,

0: Cars and Hollywood both emerged in the early 1900s and grew up in tandem. They've made a great team ever since. Placing car brands in movies and television shows makes for great storylines, and it sells a lot of cars for manufacturers. That Ford Studio car loan plan, going back to the Quinn Martin productions, has paid off. Ford is the runaway leader in Hollywood, with more than 30,000 appearances in movies and TV shows, more than tripling the appearances of the second-place brand, Chevrolet. Sometimes, a lot of money changes hands in return for automotive product placement. Other times, the loan of the vehicles is the payment. The studio gets use of the cars. The car company gets global on-screen exposure. And when the movie is part of a franchise like Marvel or the Bond series, car manufacturers get to show off their latest model in each successive sequel, turning like into lust. It's one of the best ways to drive sales when you're under the influence. I'm Terry O'Reilly. This episode was recorded in the Terrestream Airstream mobile recording studio. Producer, Debbie O'Reilly. Sound engineer, Jeff Devine. Under the Influence theme by Casey Pick, Jeremiah Pick, and James Ayton. Tunes provided by APM Music. 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
9: This is CBC News. From CBC Toronto, here's the news at 12 o'clock. Right now, partly cloudy skies and 21 degrees in the city. Good afternoon, I'm Lorenda Redekop. Candidates running in the municipal election have one more day to sign up to register. And in Toronto, there are a few surprise entrants and one surprise withdrawal. Clara Pasica has a look at some of the late entries stepping up to run in this final week.
10: It has been a whirlwind.
11: A school board trustee, Sarah Earhart, registering to run as councillor for Toronto Danforth, describes the last 24 hours and her decision to run for the seat held by longtime councillor Paula Fletcher. In a surprise, Fletcher withdrew from the race yesterday, saying it was time to pass the torch.
12: I don't have that much time to give to the next project. So on to the next one. Somebody else can pick that up.
11: Dennis Pilon, a political scientist at York University, says in municipal races, it can be all about name recognition. So some late entries still stand a chance.
13: It's a big advantage to already have a resume as a politician. The biggest problem that municipal politics has is that the voters have difficulty working out what's going on at the local scene.
11: This week has seen multiple politicians resign from one seat, hoping to leap into a new one. Recent Liberal MP Nate Erskine-Smith entered the race in Beaches East York this week. Former politician Mike Layton is now challenging incumbent Diane Sachs in University Rosedale. Former Liberal

0: Liberal MP Han Dong has registered to challenge current Scarborough North councillor Jamal Myers. And recent Kearney Liberal MP Sean Chen says he's doing the same. Clara Pasika, CBC News, Toronto.
1: Ontario students will soon return to school, but a new contract for their teachers and education workers may be far off. Substantive bargaining has not even started. Current education contracts are set to expire at the end of the month, but negotiations for a new

0: The parties don't agree on which issues should be bargained centrally and which should be local. The head of the Ontario Secondary School Teachers Federation says the government is trying to further centralize talks, moving issues, including transfer and layoff language, away from local tables. That disagreement has been referred to the Ontario Labour Relations Board, effectively stalling bargaining. With trade negotiators working on finalizing an agreement before a deadline of midnight tomorrow, at least one province says it is willing to return U.S. alcohol to store shelves following Prime Minister Mark Carney's appeal to premiers yesterday. Tony Wakeham is the premier of Newfoundland and Labrador.
1: On his talk with President Trump, where they are, he's confident that they will reach an agreement. As part of this agreement, he asked all of the provinces, as a sign of good faith, would we put U.S. liquor back in our shelves, and we all agreed.
0: Other premiers, however, are waiting to see if a new trade deal actually gets finalized. Ontario Premier Doug Ford has been quiet so far on his reaction to the proposed terms of the deal. Ontario was among the provinces that pulled U.S. booze from store shelves last year after President Donald Trump imposed tariffs. Canada-U.S. Trade Minister Dominic LeBlanc is in Washington today meeting with U.S. Trade Representative Jameson Greer. If there is no agreement, President Donald Trump has threatened 50% tariffs on a range of Canadian exports. Well, cocaine is an illicit and lucrative import. The Canada Border Services Agency says it continues to be the most seized substance at southwestern Ontario entry points. Jason Vio has the details.
2: Recent data shows agents at the 7 U.S. border crossings into southwestern Ontario seized more than $82 million worth of cocaine during the first 6 months of 2026.
3: They always try and come up with new and creative ways to get those items into the country or out of the country.
2: Justin Morgan is with the CBSA at Windsor's Ambassador Bridge. U.S. Customs and Border Protection is seeing a similar trend, saying most of the drugs seized in Detroit were heading to Canada. Public U.S. data also shows that cocaine was the most confiscated drug over the last 2 years at crossings in Michigan and Buffalo, New York. Now the Gordie Howe International Bridge is open between Windsor and Detroit. Officials say they're monitoring shifts in traffic patterns and seizure data as the crossing has more advanced tools to detect illegal drugs. Jason Vio, CBC News, Windsor, Ontario.
0: A public funeral service is being held today in Montreal for jazz icon Oliver Jones. That's Round Midnight, performed by Jones. The public funeral service is being held today at the church where he began playing piano at just 5 years old. Jones died July 22nd at age 91. Turning to the markets now, the TSX is down in New York. The Dow, it was down sharply, losing 372 points. The NASDAQ down more than 200 points. The Canadian dollar, it was up to 72.58 cents U.S. Turning to the weather forecast now for Toronto, Hamilton and Niagara, a mix of sun and cloud today, up to 26 for the high. Tonight clearing, the low 13, tomorrow sunny, high 26. Right now in Toronto, we are at 21 degrees. I'm Lorenda Redicop.

0: Pfeffer. This is the province's open line show, Ontario Today. This hour, a dark period for the Canadian military and public service, what came to be known as the LGBT purge.
1: Just because you like someone, how can you be punished for that?
2: Canada did bad things to people, you know. They mistreated their soldiers, and people should know that. It's a part of history that should come out.
0: Why do we remember the purge? 1-888-817-8995.
3: Well, from the 1950s to the 1990s, the federal government investigated thousands of Canadians because of their sexual orientation.
4: I was fired, and that happened to not just me, but thousands, literally thousands. They say 9,000 between

0: the 50s and the 90s.
1: That's Michelle Douglas. She served in the military until one day in 1989.
0: But they came and got me one day and took me to a hotel room, two military police in Toronto. And I spent 2 days being interrogated about my sexual orientation. Ultimately, after more of that, including a polygraph or lie detector test, I was fired.
1: Her release document said she was not advantageously employable due to homosexuality. The military settled a lawsuit with Michelle Douglas in 1992 and dropped all sanctions on gay and lesbian people serving in the military. In 2018, thousands of people who were investigated, sanctioned, and in many cases fired became eligible for financial compensation in a landmark settlement with the federal government. Some of the money was also set aside for reconciliation, education, and memorials.
2: The LGBT purge was a shameful chapter in our history. With the construction of this monument, we are looking back at the history of discrimination and homophobic and transphobic laws and attitudes inflicted on two-spirit, lesbian, gay, bisexual, transgender, and queer people in Canada.
1: And so today we ask you, why is it important to remember the LGBT purge? 1-888-817-8995. That's our question this hour. We're of course particularly interested in hearing from members of the 2S LGBTQ plus members of the military and the RCMP and the civil service who may remember this period of time, but also those who are working today. Why it's important to remember this period? Why memory is important? Again, our number 1-888-817-8995. Our guest this hour is a veteran who was expelled from the Canadian Armed Forces in 1990. Again, because of his sexual orientation, Todd Ross is now co-chair of the LGBT Purge Fund. He joins me in studio. Welcome to Ontario Today.
3: Thank you for having me.
1: I had a chance to watch the TVO documentary called The Fruit Machine yesterday, and it was a history I had no idea about, that there was a department within the RCMP whose sole job was to search out members of the, at the time, homosexual community. Can you tell me about that period of investigation, what we know about it now?
3: Yeah, and what we know is this started in the 1950s, really around McCarthyism in the United States and the hunt for communists and the idea of these traitors who could be susceptible to espionage. While the original focus was on communists, the idea came about that homosexuals were people that were susceptible to espionage and people that needed to be looked at. As part of Canada's agreement with the other governments, the Five Eyes, which include the US, Great Britain, New Zealand, and Australia, there was an agreement that Canada had to start investigating, looking not only for communists, but also for homosexuals as a security caution. This started in the 1950s with the RCMP doing investigations, looking at the civil service. There was a focus on things like foreign affairs, looking at our embassies and high commissions around the world, also looking within the military and the RCMP, anyone who had a security classification, and often people who didn't even have security classifications were pulled in for questioning. In the opener, Michelle talked about the 9,000 people who were investigated. We've had access to several government files since the end of the court case and the settlement agreement. And one of the documents that surfaced showed that the RCMP, which at one time had an entire division devoted for looking for homosexuals within the federal workforce, at one point they had 30,000 files on Canadians open that they were investigating. And they had an entire team looking into people's personal lives to seeing if they were a security risk. The thing is, they didn't look at other weaknesses that could have been seen as susceptible to espionage. So for people who were cheating on their wives or their spouses, the RCMP had no concern. For people who had addictions or gambling debts, there were no concerns. It was only a focus that eventually even communism wasn't really a concern with the RCMP. They were solely focused on finding homosexuals within the workforce.
1: John Sawatsky is in that documentary, and he had written a book called Men in the Shadows, the RCMP Security Service. And in there, he did some investigation of the so-called fruit

0: machine. What was the fruit machine?
1: Yeah, again, the government of Canada, in an effort to try and find as many homosexuals as possible, wanted to develop a machine that they could then use on federal civil servants to determine if somebody was gay. Professor Wake from Carleton University here in Ottawa was sent down to the United States to see what the U.S. was doing with their technology, and he came up with a machine that would measure people's responses, so things like pupil dilation and heart rate response. And they would sit people in front of a screen showing them pictures of people in various undress, so naked men, naked women, or nearly naked, and then measure the responses. The machine never really worked, and they had a hard time recruiting people to be volunteers to test it. Apparently, they had sought out RCMP members to be volunteers, and nobody wanted to go near this machine. They also had trouble with things like people's pupils have different distances, and they couldn't figure out how to measure it properly. It was a failed experiment by the government of Canada, and it was a very expensive experiment. The machine itself, there's different prototypes of it that people have developed. There's one at the museum, the War Museum here in Ottawa, that shows what it would have looked like, but just a horrendous machine. It became known as the fruit machine. It was an RCMP member who called it that, and that was sort of the term that stuck. It's kind of funny that that's the term that we use now as this device, a failed device of the government.
0: And yet this idea of using some kind of mechanism to determine who was gay and who was not, the lie detectors that were used, even in 1969, after, for instance, Pierre Trudeau said that Canadians, you know, that the government should not be in the bedrooms of Canadians and rendered this kind of operation illegal. There seemed to have been an acceleration after that period, and it continued on into the 1990s.
1: Yeah, the RCMP were very protective. We have, again, access to documents now that show that, you know, there were some politicians who questioned the RCMP on why this was continuing, and they were shut down, that the RCMP used it as this was a security measure and you have no business interfering with security as a politician. The military got involved as well, and the military police were very effective in trying to find people. And that was my experience, was through the military police, that the RCMP eventually stopped doing their investigations in the 80s, but the military continued on into the early 90s.
0: So this brings us to your own story. Tell me a little bit about you were a member of the military, and tell me about what happened.
1: Yeah, so as a young person, I was very involved in Army cadets. I saw the military as a career, that I had excelled in cadets. I received awards. And when I went to the recruiting office, one of the things they asked me was, why are you not considering to be an officer? I was like, I want to work my way up through the ranks, and was very idealistic. So at 18, I joined the military. When I was 19, the investigation started, that I found out that the military police were asking questions about my history. They had pulled people aside on the ship. They had sent military police to my hometown to investigate people or to question people who worked next door to my parents. And then eventually they pulled me in for questioning. And when they pulled me in, they were asking me questions like my loyalty to the country. And one of the questions that I found so bizarre was, when I was 16, the military sent me on a trip to Germany as a youth exchange, that I won this exchange through Army cadets. They wanted to know why I was in Germany. I was like, because you sent me. So it was, sometimes it just seems so bizarre, but you know, it was my life for a year and a half that I was investigated by them. One of the questions they eventually said, you know, we'll clear this up. We'll do a polygraph exam. We'll hook you up to a lie detector and determine if you're telling the truth. So they brought somebody in for the lie detector, hooked me up. And one of the questions was, are you gay? At the time, I was 20 years old. I was still in the closet. I hadn't admitted to myself that I was gay. So I came up with a story of how I could not disclose to the government. Certainly couldn't come out to myself. I certainly didn't want to come out to the government of Canada. The first polygraph came out as inconclusive. They then brought in somebody from Ottawa a few months later and did a second one. There were several pressure tactics the whole time. And on the second polygraph, when they asked me, are you gay? I just broke down at that point and said, yes. They kind of closed the books and said, we knew you were hiding something. Then they went through all of my

0: documents. And in a photograph, in the very back of the photograph, there was a radio frequency written on the wall. And because of that, they said, well, you're going to lose your security clearance as a result of this, or we'll give you an honorable discharge. At that point, I jumped at the honorable discharge and they released me. I went home, had to sort of explain to my parents and my family why I was home 6 months early. They were like, the military was going to be your life. You're leaving early. And I was still in denial. And I was like, yeah, there was a photograph. This is why. And so at that point, I left the military and I was really ashamed of everything. I thought I had failed, that I had done something wrong.
1: You go from this period of, I'm sure, very dark time in your story. In watching that documentary, for instance, we hear really about shattered lives through that period. How do you go from feeling that way and the loss of dignity and in terms of your treatment by the state become one of the names behind this lawsuit, this class action lawsuit, and doing that? Like, what is the evolution that happens in your own thinking?
0: Yeah, and I like to think that the government of Canada turned me into an activist as a result of me being kicked out of the military. It took me a while to get back on my feet. I struggled for a while. I had at one point 4 part-time jobs, just trying to pay the rent. But one of the things I did as a result of that is I tried to put myself in safe work environments after. So I worked in restaurants and I worked in retail. I started working for the first openly gay politician in Ontario and places where I knew that I wouldn't face the harassment that I had faced in the military. When the opportunity came up to speak about what happened to me in the military and to start to address some of the wrongs of the LGBT purge, I immediately said yes. I was on the phone with the executive director of EGAL, Helen Kennedy. When I hung up the phone, I immediately thought, what have I done? And that was kind of the first time that I sort of agreed to. And the second time was when I was asked by Douglas Elliott, who was a lawyer and the lead of the class action lawsuit for the legal team, when he asked me if I would be the lead plaintiff in Ontario. And I said yes. And again, hung up the phone and thought, what have I done? But it was kind of a call. And I think I was just in the place at the right time and answered the call to say, yes, this is something that needs to be done. And it's a story in Canada's history that needs to be told. And if I can have a small part in it, I wanted to.
1: Some of the money that in the settlement that happened in 2018 has gone to reconciliation, they call it, education and memorials. This week, we're going to be unveiling the memorial here in Ottawa. We're going to talk about that this hour, but we want to know, why is it important to remember the LGBT purge? Our number is 1-888-817-8995. And again, Todd Ross, who is co-chair of the LGBT Purge Fund, is with us for the hour. Let me go to the phones. And again, we have Scott on the line, who is in Ottawa. Scott, go ahead. Tell us, why is it important to remember this?
2: Yeah, good afternoon. I joined in 1989, pardon me. And at the time I joined, I realized that gays and lesbians were not allowed in the Canadian military. But I really wanted a career. I desperately wanted a career. And I felt at the time I could hide my sexuality. I was good at doing that. I had hidden my sexuality all through high school in the 1980s. It wasn't an option really to be out in high school if you wanted to be safe anyway. And so things went well. I got in and I was enjoying my career. One of my duties when I was posted to Calgary was amending it's the Canadian Forces rule book called the CFAOs, and it spells out everything the Canadian Forces does in all sorts of matters of etiquette and different things. One of the chapters had to do with sexual deviancy, and I remember in 1993 an amendment came in saying this chapter has to be destroyed. And it was the chapter on sexual deviancy dealt with LGBTQ issues, bestiality, all sorts of disgusting, things that were unrelated to, being gay or lesbian. And I just felt a sense of relief. Finally,

0: the Canadian forces is realizing this was a mistake and that, you know, gays and lesbians should be allowed in. And I just felt a huge weight off my chest being able to be myself after being in for several years hiding the fact that I was gay. And then, of course, the years that followed, it really, my career was great. I put 30 years in before I retired, pardon me. And so I'm glad that Canada had that initiative originally to decide to welcome the community. And it was, joining the forces was a great decision. I just wish I didn't have to hide myself initially. Mm.
1: Did you find out about others who were doing exactly what you were doing at that time as well?
0: Sort of other members that were, yes, also gay or lesbian?
1: Yeah. I
0: did know a couple in some of the other, I joined the music branch. I did know some others in some of the other bands because we'd meet up for, you know, different engagements and things across the country. And it was kind of like a secret club in a, mm-hmm, way. Mm-hmm. And when I remember and one time we were in Nova Scotia doing the tattoo, and I met up with some American bands, and in conversing with some of the members of those bands, the situation there was much more sort of in the closet and much more hush-hush. Mm-hmm. In fact, they were very, very afraid of anyone finding out. When I talked to a couple members in the Marine band, mm-hmm, they were extremely worried about anyone finding out that they were gay. Mm-hmm. And so they were actually quite surprised that, you know, Canada had such a great sort of accepting policy regarding these issues. And it was difficult at first, but it just got increasingly better as the years went on.
1: Yeah. I want to hold you there for a second. I want to put you on hold for 1 second while I go to Glenn, who's in Ottawa, and has sort of a similar sort of story to tell. But Glenn, tell me about yours.
2: Hey, Amanda. Hey, Todd. How's it going? Good. Yeah, I joined the military in 96, you know, when Todd and those folks did all their hard work to make it, to change the rules, right? So I thought things would be a little bit better in 96 when I joined, but policy could change, but doesn't change in the hearts and minds like that, right? It takes a lot of time. So I joined when it was still, you had to watch what you say. You had to, you know, be very careful of what you released from your personal side, right? So, mm-hmm, but going back to your question, Amanda, why it's important to remember, I think most of the people in the rainbow community are watching the room. We're watching what's happening in the United States and other parts of the world where rights and protections that Todd and his crew have fought so hard for us, we're seeing them diminished in other parts of the world, right? So I think that's why it's a big part to remember. It's not out of fear, it's not to live in the past, but I think it's a good call or a reminder to be vigilant.
1: Yeah, in the United States, we're seeing right now, in fact, the pay packages go out. The members of the trans community have been told that they either have to come forward and resign, or perhaps face, a discharge, a dishonorable discharge. Right now, that is happening in the United States. What is that making you think about, Glenn?
2: That we need to step up. We need to just keep our voice out there, right? We need to support those like Michelle Douglas and Diane and all those folks who are putting their heart and soul into advocating for us, for the next generation, for the next future force of the Canadian Armed Forces, that they can feel welcome, that they are, you know, that we're fighting as one, right? Mm. I think that's the most important takeaway.
1: Glenn, I want to thank you very much for sharing with us today. Appreciate hearing from you.
2: Bet.
1: So I want to go back to Scott and then ask you that question. Why is it important to remember today?
0: I think about the strides and the advancements that Canada has made as a country. And I think one of the things and that we have over the U.S. is that we recognize diversity at a. I mean, it would have been ideal if it would have been, you know, decades before.

0: before they did. But I'm just glad that most of my career, I was able to be an out individual and to not have to hide who I was. I mean, I got married during the time I was in the military. I had co-workers of mine attend my wedding, and so it's a great feeling. It's great for the community to be able to join the Canadian Forces and feel that you have a voice, feel that you don't have to hide, feel that you have rights, especially if there's you know, any kind of abuse or anything like that going on, that you can, you know, seek justice and that type of thing. Whereas at the time I joined, there was none of those rights at all. In fact, I was worried continually about someone finding out about my sexuality and then being discharged and released. Mm-hmm. And I thought to myself, I finally have a job that I really love, and it's really suited to what I want to do. And then the idea of just being discharged because of my sexuality was something that was very difficult to get my head around.
1: Scott, I want to thank you very much for sharing your story with us today.
0: Thank you so much.
1: Scott and Glenn both kind of expressing thanks to you, for instance, in the work that you've done. Your thoughts as you hear those calls?
2: Well, first of all, thank you, Scott and Glenn, for your service. You know, Scott brings another important point, is that there were a lot of people within the military who were not part of the official purge. They may not have been investigated, but had to live in that fear. And, you know, and a lot of that survivor guilt from people as well, that not everyone, but some felt that, you know, I didn't have to go through that. But really, they were going through their own style of the purge of having to hide and go through it. But the education piece is absolutely important, that we continue to talk about the LGBT purge to educate so that it doesn't happen again in other places.
1: Mm. Again, we're talking about the LGBT purge that took place from the 1950s during the communist scare, the Red Scare, all the way through until as late as 1996. Am I right? 1996.
2: Mm-hmm. Yes.
1: And we want to know, they're unveiling a monument this week in Ottawa, tomorrow, in fact. Why is it important to remember this period, this dark period in our history here in Canada? Our number is 1-888-817-8995. We'll be right back after this short break for news and weather. We'll see you on the other side.

0: It's partly cloudy and 22 degrees in downtown Toronto. I'm Lorenda Redicop with a CBC News update. It's the second last day that candidates who plan to run in the next municipal election can register. A school board trustee, Sarah Earhart, is one of the last entries. That's for the city councillor role in Toronto Danforth. Paula Fletcher this week decided to withdraw her candidacy. It's expected Ontario students will go back to school with their teachers still without a contract. Substantive bargaining has not even started. A First Nations chief says his community had to be evacuated for the second time this summer. Neskantaga First Nation first had to be evacuated due to wildfires. Now the chief says a contractor hired by the federal government caused a sewage flood at the community's only nursing station. Now here's the weather forecast first for Toronto, Hamilton, and Niagara. A mix of sun and cloud today, up to a high of 26. Tonight, clearing this evening and down to 13 for the low. Tomorrow, sunny, high 26. For Saturday, a mix of sun and cloud, slight chance of showers, high 26. For Peterborough and the Kawarthas, today mainly sunny and up to 25. Tonight, clear, though fog patches developing overnight, the low 8. Tomorrow, sunny, high 25.
1: Welcome back to the province's Open Line Show Ontario today. I'm Amanda Pfeffer. This hour, remembering what came to be known as the LGBT purge, a period into the 1990s when Canadian public servants, members of the military, and the RCMP were harassed, interrogated, and often fired because of their sexual orientation. Why is it important to remember?

0: 888-817-8995.
1: On behalf of the government, Parliament, and the people of Canada, we were wrong. We are sorry. We will never let this happen again. Merci.
0: In 2017, Prime Minister Justin Trudeau apologized for the purge, which affected thousands of soldiers, RCMP officers, and public servants between the 1950s and the 1990s.
2: This practice, which we've called the LGBT purge, began in the 1950s when LGBT Canadians were viewed as a threat to national security and as criminal deviants.
0: Lawyer Douglas Elliott. Our guest Todd Ross and two others became the lead plaintiffs in a nationwide class action lawsuit against the Canadian government. In 2018, they came to a settlement of $145 million. Most of that money was set aside for eligible victims of the purge, but some of it was set aside for education and memorials, including a monument in Ottawa set to unveil tomorrow. Today, we're asking, why is it important to remember the purge? 1-888-817-8995. And Doug is in Ottawa. Doug, go ahead. Let's hear your story. And again, why is it important to remember? That's our theme today.
3: Yes, it's important to me because I witnessed it happening in the 1970s, late 70s. One of my coworkers was affected. He was forced to resign with the proviso that he would be hired back as a consultant. I was working for Canada Mortgage and Housing, and at the time, I don't believe he had any security risk. He was not involved in secret or borderline secret activities, but it extended into Crown corporations like Canada Mortgage and Housing.
0: And how well recognized was it among your colleagues that this was happening to him, or this was the reason why he left?
3: Well, he didn't leave voluntarily. He told people what was happening, that he had been taken aside and subject to, multiple strong interviews. Anyway, so he just disappeared, I guess, with his contract not being renewed after, I guess, it was about a year.
0: Yeah. I want to ask about what that's like for the people left behind.
3: Well, I see it as a problem not fully resolved. The problem is a wider problem today in that we have a Charter of Rights and Freedoms.
0: Yeah.
3: We have in Ontario, OADA, and we have policing that doesn't respect the charter fully.
0: Yeah, I was getting to Doug. What is that like for colleagues when one of their colleagues is subjected to that? What's the message to them? What is the, you know, colleagues are made up of all kinds of people. You know, obviously people who have family members who might be gay, people who have or maybe gay themselves. You know, what is the impact on all of those people who are left behind when something like that happens in the workplace?
3: I didn't see that most of the rest of our colleague or my colleagues were in a position to do anything about it. It was just a fact of life. We didn't have the charter back in the 70s.
0: Yeah,
3: I actually see it as a change in terms of attitude. I look at my own parents, and they were very much less accepting of gays than LGBTQ+. They thought that it was borderline immoral. Mm-hmm. And I see it as part of the human spectrum.
0: Yeah.
3: And an advantageous part of the human spectrum, and not just humans, mammals in general.
0: Doug, I really appreciate hearing from you. It's interesting to hear that this was happening in Crown corporations as well. So thank you so much for sharing.

0: Okay. Have a good day. Bye.
1: You too. I want to ask you that question, Todd. What is the impact? Do you know now, you know, because you've been with the fund and you've heard feedback from other people, what is the impact on the people who are witnessing this happen to one of their colleagues?
2: Yeah, and again, it's demoralizing for the people who are left behind. You know, for somebody who is part of the 2SLGBTQIA+ community, it's that feeling that you're next. It takes away from productivity. It takes away from your focus on your work. For other people, it's feeling that, well, you know, if it can happen to somebody who is homosexual, you know, what's to stop them from me because, you know, I was born in a different situation or am somehow different. So it really questions.
1: Some women, for instance, draw a straight line between the rights of trans or LGBTQ and others, you know, other marginalized groups, even visible minorities, etc. That when they see somebody being under a threat like that, it I imagine it has an impact, a rippling effect on all marginalized groups in a workplace.
2: Yes, and particularly women that... the LGBT purge, I believe, in the military particularly, was used as an opportunity to get rid of women out of the military, that there was still a large group of people who didn't agree that women should be serving in the military. And often the purge became an opportunity. You know, one of our board members, Linda Gogan Manning, is a woman who's straight, whose grandmother married. She was investigated because she played on the women's softball team. You know, just ridiculous things. But when you look at the numbers of the people, particularly in the late 70s and early 80s, it's predominantly women who were targeted within the military who were released.
1: Mm. Let's go to Edgar, who is in Gananoque. Edgar, go ahead. What is your story?
3: Hello.
1: Hi.
3: Yes. Thank you for hearing me.
1: Yeah.
3: I gave the Pride Service homily or sermon at St. George's Cathedral in Kingston in June of 2023. And I brought up the situation of homosexuality as a crime. I mean, yes, it was kind of decriminalized in Canada in 1969, but even though Pierre Elliott Trudeau said there is no room for the state in the bedrooms of the nation, there were many caveats. And it really only restricted it to the bedroom, not even in the other rooms of the house. And that did not spare Everett Clippert a 10-year prison sentence in the 1970s. And the loose term of gross indecency was not repealed until 1987.
1: Mm-hmm. What was the reaction to your speech? Did you make reference to the purge?
3: Yes.
1: Mm-hmm.
3: And people, including the dean of the cathedral, said, this is commentary about love, courage. And then after concluding my sermon, I walked down the aisle of the cathedral and I got a standing ovation.
1: Mm.
3: The dean said he has never received a standing ovation.
1: I understand that you come at this with a personal experience. Your partner, I understand, feared for his employment. Can you tell me about that?
3: Well, we were together for 10 years. We lived together most of that time. It was a good chunk of it in Vienna. We were both from Ottawa. And when we returned to Ottawa, he became very concerned. And he really wanted to constrain our visibility. Mm. He worked in the music theater world. I was a historian with Parks Canada.
1: Mm-hmm.
3: I was out there. And the directors, one time when it was hot and I was cycling to work, I wore shorts. And the director general said, nice legs.

0: was just too scared to even acknowledge our relationship. We had to keep a separate bedroom for myself.
1: Yeah.
0: Never used. In Ottawa, he never told his parents, nor the rest of his family, nor his closest friends. It was fine for all his colleagues to know. But then there was a situation where he really dismissed our relationship. And I thought, this is not tolerable. And so I got my own apartment, and I said, you have a year to decide. At the end of the year, he decided no. He just wanted to be, I guess, a bit more careful.
1: Edgar, I want to thank you very much for this story, because it really, it speaks to, for instance, how you know, when this is happening, for instance, in the federal public service, that it affects private works, private industry as well, and ripples out into the community, I imagine, when it's sort of, you know, so publicly sanctioned by the state, it affects people's lives up and down. Can I go to Philip in Windsor and understand how you're feeling about our topic today? Or they're unveiling a monument in Ottawa today to remember the LGBT purge. We want to know why it's important to remember this. Philip, what do you think?
2: Well, when I joined the military in the early 80s, the LGBTQ community was vilified, and they were, you know, pointed out as our worst enemies, and they would sell us out to the Russians, you know, for nothing. And they brainwashed us into this hatred of them. And obviously we believed it, you know, we were always cracking, you know, anti-LGBTQ jokes and stuff like that. And, you know, when you know, the reconciliation came out in the late 90s, you know, I couldn't believe it. Like, my friends now that I never knew were gay could actually, you know, be themselves, because they're humans just like me. And who they go to bed with doesn't matter, but they brainwashed us that these are the most evil people around. So I feel good that this is happening, and it's happening too late. But it just bothers me, too, because they forgot us. In my job, we were tasked to find these guys and girls.
1: It's really fascinating to hear from you. Can you tell me about what that was like? Is there an incident, for instance, that you remember that speaks to what it was like and what military police person has to had to do at that time?
2: Well, one of my roommates, every night, he would write a letter, and he said he was writing a letter to his girlfriend. Every day he would get a letter, and it said it was for his girlfriend. And I noticed how he wrote. One, at nighttime, he'd write with a left-handed slant, but in class, he would write with a right-handed slant. And then about 10, 15 years ago, I realized what he was doing. He was writing those letters to himself, having to pretend that he had a girlfriend. And it makes me sad that, you know, a guy I spent years with had to lie to us, because otherwise, you know, he would have been toast.
1: And he would have been tasked, like you, to go after people. So can you tell me about what that was like in terms of... you know, did you have to, for instance, arrest someone, bring someone in? Was that part of your job?
2: That was sort of part of the job. And actually, one of the persons that I know who did it as well turned out to be LGBTQ himself. So imagine how he felt having to hunt these people down.
1: And when you say hunt people down, can you tell me what that exchange was like? And what do you have to do mentally when you are doing that? Obviously, you are having to demonize someone in order to legitimate what you're doing. So can you walk me through that?
2: Well, the institution demonized us,
1: right,
2: to believe in that they were the worst. And we would be the human fruit machines.
1: Yeah.

0: Tell me, give me, are you able to tell me a story about that?
1: In what sort of relationship? Because, you know, like, obviously, and I don't want to say these people because they're humans, but just because of, you know, say who they went to bed with, like Trudeau said, you're supposed to go out there and find these people. Like, how? It was like an impossible task. And 99% of the time, you know, probably they would get it wrong.
0: Yeah. Was there ever anybody that you thought either they had gotten it wrong or you felt badly? Like, was there an incident that you can recall?
1: All the time you would feel badly, you know, and you would see that the pain and the agony, not only in them, but in, you know, say me as a human being who believes that everybody should have the same rights to do whatever they choose to do. And, you know, that pain. But the thing that bugs me the most is all of a sudden they say, oh, everything's cool now. And they don't, you just can't erase that kind of brainwashing.
0: Yeah. You know, they talk about something called moral injury when they talk about people having to do something that morally they are confused about or abhorrent. Do you feel that you suffered some moral injury around that task?
1: You know, that one reporter who uncovered the, you know, the starving in Somalia there, I heard him once on, and he was a CBC reporter. He talked about a moral trauma. That's really what it is. It's a moral trauma. You know, they brainwash you into believing that these people are the most evil in the world and they're going to sell us out to the Russians. But at the end of the day, you know, it's not as they brainwashed us to believe.
0: Well, Philip, I really appreciate hearing your voice in this. So important to hear from you. I really appreciate you calling in.
1: Thank you.
0: And again, with us, Todd Ross, who was a victim of the LGBT purge. He's now the co-chair of the LGBT Purge Fund. What are you thinking about as you hear Philip?
2: Yeah, and thanks, Philip, for calling in. We haven't really had a chance to speak to many people who were on the investigative side and to kind of get the experience. I think it all comes down, though, to leadership. And one of the things we've seen as a result of the class action and sort of from the direction of the government in general is a change in the leadership at the top, where there is directives going down to the throughout the ranks around inclusivity, around ensuring that human rights are respected within the workforce, within the military, you know. And we see with the younger recruits that there's a lot of acceptance. Sometimes there's sort of that centerpiece. There's that middle where there's some of the old ideas that are still hanging around, and training and education really plays a large part in that. But when you see the leadership telling people that you need to respect people's human rights and dignity, it makes a big change in the workforce for the positive.
0: Our number is 1-888-817-8995. Why is remembering the LGBT purge important for you? And we are very interested in hearing some from female voices today as well, because as Todd mentioned, women in particular, their numbers were quite high in terms of why would that be?
2: I think because toward the end of the investigations, as more and more women were entering into the military, they were targeted, it became an excuse almost to target women, and that women shouldn't be within the military was a belief that was commonly held. There was also, I think, targeting things like sports teams and just any opportunity where they thought there could be a relationship that women were singled out.
0: Yeah.
2: I think in the case of gay men like myself, you know, I would never associate with other gay people within the military and would be very cautious. And so I don't know if there was a huge difference in sort of the social circles as well. Really see those large numbers of women, particularly within the class action numbers.
0: Again, why is remembering the LGBT purge important to you? 1-888-817-8995. In 20-

0: 2017, in November 2017, Justin Trudeau, Pierre's son, gave the apology that was part of what you had been asking for when you were first advocating in the lawsuit, as I understand it, apology and also compensation. And so here is part of Pierre Trudeau's apology.
1: Mr. Speaker, the number one job of any government is to keep its citizens safe. And on this, we have failed LGBTQ2 communities and individuals time and time again. It is with shame and sorrow and deep regret for the things we have done that I stand here today and say we were wrong. We apologize. I am sorry. We are sorry.
0: Again, that's part of the speech. I think the speech went on for 20 minutes, if I understand that. What you were listening, what was your reaction?
2: Yeah, I was sitting across from the Prime Minister in the Speaker's Gallery. It was very emotional. I was sitting beside Martine Waugh and Michelle Douglas, and my partner was there with me. And toward the last minute, a RCMP officer came in and ushered in two children, which were two of Trudeau's children, which he brought in to witness. And just kind of this surreal experience of never expecting that when I was that very young person being kicked out of the military, that I would be listening to the head of our government apologizing for those actions. When I left the military with no pride, to then feel that pride coming in through the apology, and then seeing the government take action afterward, that there was agreement that was settled through the class action on a number of items that the government realized still needed to be addressed. And I mean, it's not perfect. I recognize that people are still having a hard time within the federal civil service. There's more work to be done, but we're moving in the right direction.
0: Let me go to David. Again, our question is, why is remembering the LGBT purge important for you? We have some time left and some lines open. 1-888-817-8995 is the phone number. David is on the line in Mississauga. David, go ahead. Hi.
3: Hi. Thanks for taking my call. I don't have a story, but I have more of a question. I guess I don't think understand is the right word, but living in 2026, I think I can recognize how this sort of thing was done in the military, as we see what's happening sometimes in the United States. But I was kind of wondering how this was presented to the colleagues of people in a business situation. Like if, you know, Bob is no longer working at this particular business, how was that presented to their colleagues? Like, how were their colleagues like told about this? Like, Bob isn't working here because they are gay, or because it doesn't have the same demonization as I think it was Philip that was mentioning with the idea of like they're going to sell us out to the communists. But was that how that would have been put forward to their colleagues?
0: Yeah, it's interesting. I'm going to ask that question again, getting Todd to talk about that in a second. But I did want to ask you, David, does it, you know, what we're seeing in the United States now, for instance, is this purge going on in the U.S. military of trans individuals. And I wonder if these are people, their colleagues are living in 2026. And I wonder what you think as someone who's working in 2026, what that would be like for you.
3: Well, and again, I think with the military, at least they have that, as Philip is sort of saying, that sort of propaganda that's being put forward. But if I think I can't conceive, I'm a teacher, so I think it's going to be harder for me to see the idea of, you know, this person has been gotten rid of because of a particular part of their identity. I don't see that as a thing that comes up. But if I were working in a business office or I was a banker or something, I can't imagine the idea of, you know, the boss coming and saying, well, we got rid of that person because

0: because they're from Sri Lanka, or we got rid of that person because they are, you know, Muslim, or whatever it might be. So I don't,
1: I'm trying to get
0: my brain around the idea of, like, what is the messaging that was given about, you know, the lack of safety or the lack of the public morals around the company with that person at that particular company?
1: David, I want to thank you so much for calling in with that question. You must have gotten lots of feedback from fellow public service workers about what that was like.
2: Yeah, and almost all the time there was no explanation given. People just disappeared from the workforce. That one day they were called down to meet with an RCMP officer at the front security desk, and they didn't come back to the workplace.
1: So they might as well have been stealing stuff.
2: Yeah, absolutely. You know, it was just, you need to go home. You're no longer working here. And people just disappeared.
1: Let's go to, before we go to Mike, can we go to Mike? There's no time. Nope. There's no time to go to Mike. Tell me before we go about the memorial.
2: Yeah, you know, it's beautiful. It was an international design competition. There's a central pillar called Thunderhead. It's inverted thunderclouds, which to gay it up, we've lined it with mirror tile. So it feels like you're inside of a giant disco ball. And then other elements are, we've got a sacred fire with 13 stones representing the provinces and territories, all gathered by Two Spirit people and Jijiquir people. There's a red, there's a maple tree, a sugar maple tree, which turns red in the fall, representing the LGBT purge survivors and those who are no longer with us. And then there's a beautiful interpretation wall, which tells the story from colonization onto the LGBT purge. And then there's QR codes to link to the thunderheadmonument.ca, which then will continue to tell the story. Yeah. So the monument talks about today, but we want it to talk about the future as well.
1: That's tomorrow. Todd Ross is co-chair of the Purge Fund. I'll see you tomorrow at noon.
3: Something is happening in Dawson Creek. A wave of violence has swept over this community of just 13,000 people. 15 murders in the last 5 years.
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3: I'm Timothy Sawa, and from CBC's Uncover and the Fifth Estate, an investigation into deaths and disappearances in Dawson Creek. And what's behind it all.
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7: 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From space junk to asteroids, ice planets, and our moon's origins, we'll also track a colossal black hole in motion.
8: This is CBC News. From CBC Toronto, here's the news at 1 o'clock. Right now, a mix of sun and cloud and 22 degrees in Toronto. Good afternoon, I'm Lorenda Redekop. Canada-U.S. Trade Minister Dominic LeBlanc has arrived in Washington, meeting with the U.S. Trade Representative Jameson Greer. They're trying to finalize a tentative trade deal ahead of tomorrow night's deadline. The U.S. president had threatened 50% tariffs on hundreds of Canadian goods if no deal was reached. One of the sticking points in the trade talks has been provincial bans on U.S. alcohol. Prime Minister Mark Carney has asked premiers to return the booze to store shelves. Alexander Sibelman reports.
9: On liquor store shelves across Canada, the absence of American booze, a powerful point of leverage throughout the trade talks. Eight provinces have continued to ban sales. Prime Minister Mark Carney has asked provincial leaders to resume sales as trade talks continue, according to several premiers. But some provinces are holding off.
10: I'm here to protect businesses.
9: Quebec Premier Christine Fréchette says she wants to protect her province's interests.
10: Supply management need to be maintained.
9: New Brunswick Premier Susan Holt says she wants tariffs on softwood lumber and other products to be lowered.
11: Other sectors, whether it's cabinets or the folks who use steel inputs, have been paying a price, so we need relief from the tariffs.
9: The provinces still waiting for details on concessions as talks continue at the negotiating table. Alexander Silverman, CBC News, Montreal.
8: And we still have not heard from Premier Doug Ford on this issue. Ontario's education minister says 35 new and expanded schools across the province will be welcoming students.

this coming school year. It says contract negotiations continue with education unions. A new contract for their teachers and education workers does not appear close, even though current contracts are set to expire at the end of this month. Substantive bargaining has not even started. Minister Paul Calandra told reporters today he remains committed to getting a negotiated settlement. The head of the Secondary School Teachers Union

0: Well, 60 days from today, Alberta will hold its referendum, including the question on whether the province should hold another vote on leaving Canada. With the clock ticking, groups on both sides are ramping up efforts to win hearts and minds. Joel Dryden has more.
1: Perfect. Rest silence, long silence, and enjoy your secret.
2: A scene at the Forever Canadian office. Thomas Lukaszek is the group's organizer.
3: We're focusing on boosting Canadian pride.
2: Polling has shown support for separatism trails support for staying in Canada, but voter turnout is seen as critical. Mitch Sylvester is with the pro-independence Alberta Prosperity Project.
4: I think we have a very good chance if we get our people up.
2: The pro-independence Let Alberta Decide leads third-party advertisers in donations, and Keith Wilson is its leader.
5: We're going to be ramping up as we get closer to the voting day.
2: Meanwhile, Stephen Carter with the pro-Canada Alberta's Voice is aiming for undecided voters.
6: There's not many of them, but those that are there are going to make the difference between whether or not we have to face this again in the future or if we can kill this dead right off the top.
2: People can currently apply for a special ballot, and voting day is October the 19th. Joel Dryden, CBC News, Calgary.
0: The Scarborough Busway is set to open at the end of September. That's more than 6 months earlier than had been planned. The busway will run along the route of the former Scarborough RT that was shut down 3 years ago. It's a four-kilometer corridor running between Kennedy and Ellesmere stations and then towards Scarborough Town Centre through priority bus lanes. The TTC says passengers will save about 7 minutes compared to the current bus replacement service. And that is the news from CBC Radio 1. To the weather forecast now, first for Toronto, Hamilton, and Niagara. A mix of sun and cloud today, the high 26. Tonight, clearing this evening and down to 13. Tomorrow, sunny, high 26. For Saturday, a mix of sun and cloud, slight chance of showers, high 26. For Peterborough and the Kawarthas, much the same. Today, mainly sunny, high 25. Tonight, clear and down to a low of 8. Tomorrow, sunny, high 25.
7: Hi, I'm Bob McDonald. Welcome to the best of Quirks and Quarks. Space must be my favorite topic. I grew up during the space race when we were first going to the moon, and now we're heading back there. We've had a spectacular year in space science with the success of the Artemis II mission that flew Canadian astronaut Jeremy Hansen and his fellow crewmates around the moon in April. So today's episode features some of our favorite space stories from the past season. Like the smashing success of NASA's mission to deflect an asteroid, catching a black hole on video, IDing the cosmic collider that kicked up our moon, and discovering a new type of water that may be inside icy planets. But first, how earthquake sensors could be used to track down incoming space junk. All this today on the best of Quirks and Quarks. Space is getting really crowded these days. We've got satellites, research payloads, and spent rockets floating around our planet. And as these things start breaking apart, they create even more of a mess in orbit. According to the European Space Agency, there are more than 1.2 million pieces of space junk over a centimeter in size orbiting our planet, though many are much larger than that. And more often, we're hearing of large chunks of this junk falling from space and hurtling towards our planet.
8: What the hell?
9: At about 1:40 a.m. on Tuesday morning, Angelinos, who were out late partying, I guess, looked up in the sky and saw this trail of flaming debris.
7: But it's often a huge challenge to figure out where this junk goes once it gets into our atmosphere.
10: Yeah, a bit of sci-fi hitting home for a Michigan couple when a satellite crash-landed in their backyard.
11: As a farmer in rural Saskatchewan, Barry Sawchuk is used to removing rocks and weeds from his fields. But he recently discovered this 2-meter-wide, 40-kilogram heap of twisted, burnt metal.
12: Whether this is insulation, I have no idea.
7: Well, a team of researchers have come up with a way to keep tabs on this space junk after it re-enters, using earthquake monitors to listen in on the sonic booms they produce. Dr. Benjamin Fernando is a planetary scientist and seismologist at Johns Hopkins University in Maryland. Hello and welcome to our program.
13: Hi, Bob. Thanks for having me.
7: So how often do we...

0: we have space debris re-entering our atmosphere?
1: So we're now at a point where we often have multiple satellites per day re-entering the atmosphere, and each of those poses some risk to life, both on the air, if you're in a plane, and on the ground, and they're beginning to change the composition of our atmosphere as well.
0: Wow. Well, what kind of materials are these satellites made of that makes them so dangerous?
1: That's a great question. And part of the problem is we don't know exactly what they're made of. There's no mandatory reporting in international standards for this. So the stuff that makes up battery packs, fuel tanks, solar panels, some of that stuff we think has a pretty substantial climate warming potential and also the potential to deplete the ozone layer. But the trouble is, without exact data, trying to understand exactly what those impacts are is challenging.
0: Well, that's the upper atmosphere, but how much of that stuff actually reaches the ground?
1: Again, we don't really know. Many of these companies say that their satellites demise entirely. That is, they burn up entirely within the atmosphere. Yet we've seen a few cases of pieces of space debris hitting the ground, and we don't always know where they've come from. Some of those fragments, they might be toxic, they might be flammable. There's even been a few instances of things that are radioactive being spread on the ground from re-entering space debris.
0: Well, is there any current way to keep track of debris that's falling through our atmosphere?
1: So people do this using radar, which is great, except that in many parts of the world, we don't have great radar coverage. And other nations keep their radar coverage classified, whether it's civilian or military. So very often, we don't have access to the sort of open source data that we'd like to track and characterize these reentries as they're happening.
0: Well, take me through your work. How are you planning to track this stuff more accurately?
1: So what we've done is demonstrate that seismometers, that is the sensors that are normally designed to record earthquakes, can also be used to track the sonic booms from re-entering debris. So if you imagine debris comes into the atmosphere, it's going many, many times the speed of sound, it generates a sonic boom. And we showed that seismometers can record those sonic booms. And from that, we can reconstruct things like the direction, the speed, the descent angle of the re-entering debris, and also something about how it fragmented in the atmosphere.
0: That's astounding, because we always think of seismometers as measuring the Earth, what's going inside the Earth. I didn't realize they were so sensitive that they could detect vibrations in the air.
1: Yeah. So what happens is those vibrations in the air actually shake the ground, and that's what we detect on our seismometers. These instruments are incredibly sensitive. In addition to detecting earthquakes, they often pick up things like ocean waves, things like vehicles, planes. They really are incredible pieces of technology.
0: So how much of a satellite's track can you follow using seismometers? How would it work?
1: So in theory, we can follow the satellite's track from the point where it starts producing a sonic boom, which is somewhere around 100 kilometers in altitude, down to the point where it's going subsonic. So it slows to faster than the speed of sound, or it hits the ground. And it can be a little more challenging than that, because often if these things are breaking up, the pieces that are left to hit the ground are quite small. They're quite quiet and difficult to detect. But what we're trying to do is characterize that sort of terminal phase of reentry, where all the stuff that's relevant to people on the ground is happening. So the breakup, the stuff separating, and then beginning to ablate, that is, burn up as it enters denser and denser portions of the atmosphere.
0: Have you tested this?
1: So we tested it on a case study from a piece of Chinese space junk called Shenzhou 15. Now, Shenzhou 15 was a particularly sort of risky target in some sense because it entered over metropolitan Los Angeles in April 2024. But the good thing for us, at least, about this happening in Southern California was that there were lots of seismometers that we had to test our theory on. And we were able to show that we could basically reconstruct the trajectory of that object using the seismic network in California.
0: Oh, I see. You have a network, a bunch of seismometers on the ground, and each one of them tracks it as it passes overhead.
1: Exactly. And so different ones on that network will see the sonic boom at slightly different times. And from putting all that information together, we can work out something about where the object was, how fast it was going, and so on.
0: How big was that object?
1: So it started off in the atmosphere being a couple of meters across. By the time it crossed the coast of California, it looked like it had broken up into fragments that were more like a meter across. And then we see evidence of what we call sequential fragmentation. So that is, bits broke up, and then those bits broke up into smaller bits, and so on and so forth. So we kind of had this cascade of a big piece of space junk breaking into many smaller pieces, which have the potential to fall over a much wider area.
0: Boy. So can this method of using

0: seismometers to track falling space debris be used anywhere on Earth?
1: So California is a particularly good test location because it has a very dense network of seismometers. But we've also been able to make measurements like this in other locations where there are far sparser networks. For example, we've got some really interesting data from the Caribbean last year where we saw a series of SpaceX's Starship rockets explode and rain down debris on beaches in the islands there. We've also been testing it by taking the data from California and then imagining that we throw away or discard 50, 60% of the measurements we made to see how many stations we need in order to reconstruct that trajectory if we were working somewhere that has fewer seismometers on the network.
0: So how few do you need to make an accurate track?
1: There's some detections in the Caribbean where we have only one or two, and that still tells us something about the direction the object's traveling in. But the more sensors that we have, the more reliable the results become.
0: So how big or small are the items that you could see with this method? I'm thinking of the Starlink satellites where there's thousands of them, and SpaceX says, well, they're small enough that they'll all burn up high in the atmosphere. You don't have to worry about them.
1: So we've definitely seen some sonic booms from re-entering Starlink satellites. That is very clear. The question again is, of course, whether any of those fragments survived to reach the ground. But we've seen things down to around 50 centimeters or so in radius very clearly on our seismometers from dozens of kilometers away.
0: So where do you see a system like this being used?
1: Unfortunately, space debris is a global problem. It doesn't particularly care what country you're in. It doesn't care whether your country or your company was the one who launched the satellite or not. And so what I'm hoping is that over time, we can develop this sort of network approach of seismic monitoring for space debris to try and understand and characterize reentries wherever they occur on the planet in near real time. That is, as soon as we detect a series of sonic booms, we try and put together a best fit trajectory for that object so that when it comes to trying to understand where it might have landed and what the environmental consequences, both in the atmosphere and on the ground, are of that reentry, we're well placed to help locate it.
0: Dr. Fernando, thank you so much for your time.
1: Thank you for having me.
0: Dr. Benjamin Fernando is a planetary scientist and seismologist at Johns Hopkins University in Maryland. There's nothing quite like the sight of the full moon hovering above the horizon. It's a sight that's inspired poets and astronauts alike. But while we might take the moon for granted, it hasn't always been there. Billions of years ago, not long after the Earth itself formed, our planet was moonless. And then, scientists think that a planet-sized object smashed into the Earth, kicking up debris. That in time coalesced into our moon. This idea that the moon formed as a result of a cosmic collision has been kicking around since the 1970s. Scientists have even named that body that crashed into our planet Theia, after the ancient Greek moon goddess. But it was never clear where Theia came from. But now, thanks to chemistry, we may finally have that answer. Dr. Seth Jacobson is an assistant professor of planetary science at Michigan State University and was part of the team that did the research. Dr. Jacobson, welcome to Quirks and Quarks.
2: Thank you for having me here.
0: Now, before your latest study, how much did we know about Theia, the object that smashed into the Earth?
2: Well, not very much. While we're confident that a giant impact is responsible for creating the circumplanetary disk around the Earth from which the moon accreted, we don't know much about the impactor itself, this object called Theia.
0: So how did chemistry help you figure out where it came from?
2: One of the ways that we have to constrain or learn about Theia is to compare the composition of the moon and the Earth. And what we did is at a laboratory at the University of Chicago is Timo Hopp and Nick Dauphin measured the iron isotopic composition of both lunar rocks and terrestrial rocks. And by comparing that composition, they determined that the moon and the Earth were identical nucleosynthetically according to the isotopes of iron, which is really incredible because when we look across other bodies in the solar system, we see a great diversity in the composition, or rather the isotopic composition of iron.
0: Wow. So the Earth and moon seem to be identical chemically, but what does that tell you about where Theia came from in relation to the early Earth?
2: Yeah, so that's a great question. We can infer that information.

0: information by comparing the Earth and the Moon to all those other objects in the solar system for which we've measured their iron isotopic compositions. And these include things like Mars, many meteorites from the asteroid belt, including objects that formed near the Earth or maybe even interior to Earth, and then also meteorites that we think formed exterior of Jupiter, the carbonaceous chondrites.
1: So what happened when you compared all of those?
0: So what we found is that Earth and the Moon are much closer to the composition of these inner solar system meteorites and really far away from the iron composition of these outer solar system meteorites, suggesting that the Moon and the Earth come from the inner solar system.
1: Ah, so it was an inside job after all.
0: Yeah, that's correct. So Theia is not some distant interloper sent in on a trajectory from the outer solar system. Instead, it's probably an object that was born right next to the proto-Earth.
1: Well, what do we know about how cosmically violent our solar system was back when Theia smashed into the proto-Earth?
0: Well, that's a great question. I would say that that is perhaps one of the most actively researched questions in planetary science, particularly in the field of planet formation today. Just how violent was the era of planet formation? How many giant impacts were there? Was the moon forming impact a unique event or actually the last of a long series of events? And I think at the moment, I can't answer you, and no one could answer you with a lot of confidence.
1: But we do know that every object in the solar system has been hit. That's how planets are made, isn't it? Is by objects coming together and sticking and building up like you make a snowman by clumping more snow onto it?
0: That's right. So we call that process accretion. And absolutely, planets grew via accretion. But did they grow through the gentle accretion of relatively small materials? Or did they grow through the much more violent accretion of similar sized objects?
1: So what would that have looked like if you could go back in time and see it? Take me through the sequence of events as if we were just watching it happen.
0: Yeah. So when Theia collides with the Earth, it's going to produce a giant disruption of the proto-Earth. This is going to push a lot of material from both the impactor, from Theia and the proto-Earth, into orbit. It's also going to deform the Earth itself. This is a very bad event if one were to be alive on the surface of the Earth. However, this will produce a very large circumplanetary disk. Not so different from, say, the rings of Saturn, but a lot more massive relative to the planet and very high temperature. Inside this disk, material will begin to cool, and in the outer parts of the disk, you'll form moonitesimals, small objects, maybe a few tens of kilometers to a few hundred kilometers in size, that will start to accrete and grow by collisions with each other until you've accreted something resembling our modern moon.
1: Wow. How big a role has the presence of our moon played in the evolution of our own planet since that cosmic collision?
0: You know, one of the original proposals, in fact, I believe Charles Darwin's proposals for the origin of life, suggested life began in tidal pools. So these are pools that are repeatedly filled and emptied by the ocean tides due to the moon. And so in this case, the moon would have been absolutely crucial for the origin of life. Now, it's not so clear that life actually originated that way, but the moon has been a constant companion of the Earth, and these interactions between tides drive motions in our ocean and also have controlled the rotation of Earth over time.
1: Dr. Jacobson, thank you so much for your time.
0: Thank you for having me.
1: Dr. Seth Jacobson is an assistant professor of planetary science at Michigan State University in East Lansing.

You might remember in grade school how you learned there are three forms of water, how frozen water becomes ice and heated water becomes a gas. Well, according to a new study, scientists now have evidence that there may be a fourth mind-boggling type of water in our solar system, inside the ice giants Uranus and Neptune. And this may finally explain strange observations that the Voyager 2 spacecraft made when it swept by Uranus and then Neptune as it passed through the outer solar system back in the 1980s. Dr. Arianna Gleason and her team conducted an extraordinary experiment in an attempt to recreate

0: the extreme conditions inside the ice giants by combining pressures that are millions of times stronger than our Earth's atmosphere with temperatures hotter than lava. Their goal? To see if these conditions could give rise to this fourth type of bizarre water, to figure out if it's behind the ice giant's unusual magnetic readings. Scientists call it superionic water, which is like ice, but it's unlike any ice we've ever seen before. Dr. Gleason is a senior staff scientist and the deputy director for the High Energy Density Science Division at the SLAC National Accelerator Laboratory in Menlo Park, California. Hello and welcome to our program.
1: Thank you.
0: Now, I have to admit that I was at the NASA Uranus and Neptune encounters when Voyager went by them in the 1980s. And at the time, those were really bizarre planets. Everybody was scratching their heads because their magnetic fields were not lined up with the planet's north and south poles. They were off at weird angles and not even at the center of the planet. And everybody was going, wow, there must be something strange going on inside these planets. So how did you approach trying to figure out what was going on in there?
1: Yes, such unusual magnetic fields often arise from a interesting and maybe complicated internal structure. We know from many different kinds of observations that these are really water-rich ice and gas giants. And we understand what the constituent components, basically the ingredients of the internal structure, are likely to be. But we can't go excavate out a piece of Neptune and bring it back to Earth to study. We have to simulate those conditions in our laboratory using unique tools.
0: Now, you're calling this unusual water super ionic. So just generally, what's it like?
1: Yeah, great question. So it turns out that at these very high pressures and temperatures, the oxygen atoms pack together in a way that sort of minimizes energy, meaning they pack together most efficiently. Think of sort of billiard balls or little spheres, and you try to pack them as close as possible, and they end up stacking together in a way that forms what's called a cubic lattice. And so these different cubic stacking arrangements actually lead to differences in the properties of the ice. And the best part, the most interesting part, is that this stacking arrangement enables the hydrogen atoms to flow freely, move around in a conductive fashion, and that leads to this novel property, superionic property, of the ice. So it's a solid, but the hydrogens are zipping around.
0: Okay, so you're saying it's a solid,
1: yeah.
0: It's under pressure, so is it hot ice?
1: It is hot ice, that's exactly right. In fact, it's incredibly hotter than even the surface of our sun.
0: Wow.
1: It's pretty incredible.
0: So how did you manage to create this superionic water in the laboratory?
1: It's really exciting. I love my job. I get to use really big lasers. And I basically blow stuff up. So what we do, there are many tools in the sort of condensed matter physics and mineral physics that we use to generate in the laboratory extraordinary high pressures. And I do that by sending a powerful laser, think about as much energy as is in a bolt of lightning. That much energy we deposit on a sample and we generate a plasma just for a brief nanosecond. That plasma blows off and launches a shockwave in the opposite direction. The shockwave moves through the sample and momentarily generates the superionic state of water.
0: So what does that tell you about what's going on inside the ice?
1: Yeah, well, it tells us that it's a little bit more complicated than we first assumed. We found that there's a layering of different cubic structures, and they're intimately integrated into one another. And this probably leads to a rich complexity in how the magnetic field then develops.
0: You're saying these can be cubic?
1: Exactly right. Yeah. Think of a small cube, like another cubic material we're familiar with is maybe rock salt. And so think of, you know, very dense, hot, flaming hot ice in the shape of a cube, you know?
0: Yeah. So how then does that explain

0: the strange magnetic fields that we're seeing in the planets.
1: Right. Well, it turns out when you have a conductive fluid, so like in our own planet, in planet Earth, we've got a solid inner core and a liquid outer core, and that liquid outer core is actually convecting. So that molten iron is moving around, and that generates our geodynamo, our magnetic field. But on Uranus and Neptune, because of the, we think, the complex layering of super ionic ice in the context of the other ionic liquid layers, right? There are briny, salty, water-rich regions that are also convecting. And the majority of the magnetic field is set up by this convecting, this moving ionic salty liquid. But it's on sort of both boundaries, the top and the bottom, it's in contact with this very unusual form of ice, superionic ice, that has the increased conductivity due to those very highly mobilized hydrogens. And so what we think is going on is the multipole, right? This unusual magnetic field arises from the constant motion of both the ionic liquid and the location of these different forms of very dense superionic ice.
0: So it sounds like it's much more chaotic on these planets.
1: Yes.
0: Where stuff is swirling around. So you get a magnetic pole sticking out one place and then another one sticking out somewhere else.
1: Exactly. And then it shifts around because of the interplay between these different layers. Exactly right.
0: Dr. Gleason, thank you so much for your time.
1: Thank you very much. Wonderful to be here.
0: Dr. Ariana Gleason is a senior staff scientist and the deputy director for the High Energy Density Science Division at the SLAC National Accelerator Laboratory in California. Now, we have to take a short break for local news and information, but don't go away because we'll be right back with more of the best of Quirks and Quarks.
2: A few clouds and 23 degrees in downtown Toronto. I'm Lorenda Redekop with a CBC News update. The clock is ticking for candidates to sign up for the municipal election. This is the second last day, and one of the late entries is Sean Chen, running for councillor in Scarborough North. He recently resigned as the Liberal MP in the area, citing health concerns after a car accident last year and challenges with traveling to Ottawa. Another last-minute entry, school board trustee Sarah Earhart is running for councillor in Toronto Danforth. The seat, longtime councillor Paula Fletcher, registered to run in and then yesterday withdrew her candidacy. And the Scarborough Busway is set to open at the end of September. That's more than 6 months ahead of schedule, set to speed up travel times compared to the current replacement buses. Now here's the weather forecast first for Toronto, Hamilton, and Niagara. A mix of sun and cloud today, up to a high of 26. Tonight, clearing this evening and down to 13 for the low. Tomorrow, sunny, high 26. For Saturday, a mix of sun and cloud, slight chance of showers, high 26. For Peterborough and the Kawarthas today, mainly sunny and up to 25. Tonight, clear, though fog patches developing overnight, the low 8. Tomorrow, sunny, high 25.
0: 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I'm Bob McDonald, and you're listening to the best of Quirks and Quarks on CBC Radio 1.
3: We are delighted to be able to report to you today that we have seen what we thought was unseeable. We have seen and taken a picture of a black hole. Here it is.
0: Back in the spring of 2019, the world got to see the first image ever taken of a black hole. It looks like the Eye of Sauron from The Lord of the Rings staring at you from the black depths of space, with a reddish-orange glow around a black shadow where gravity is so extreme no light can get out. It shows a supermassive black hole known as M87, sitting at the heart of the Messier 87 galaxy, 55 million light-years from Earth. The image was the first direct evidence for the existence of black holes and represents one of the greatest achievements in modern astronomy.
3: And as with all great discoveries, this is just the beginning.
0: Well, now here we are nearly

0: 7 years after that first image was released, and astronomers are back at it. But this time, they're not going for a single image, but to record video footage of M87 in action. The project involving many radio telescopes and scientists around the world is now underway. Dr. Sarah Markoff sits on the science board of the Event Horizon Telescope global effort to capture the video likeness of M87. She's the new Plumian Professor of Astronomy at the University of Cambridge in the UK and a Professor of Theoretical Astrophysics at the University of Amsterdam, where we caught up with her. Dr. Markoff, hello and welcome to Quirks and Quarks.
1: Hi, Bob. Thanks for having me on.
0: What kind of video are you anticipating you'll get from this new global effort to record a black hole in action?
1: Well, it's kind of a slow video in the sense, you know, what we're trying to do is look at a black hole as it's changing in time. Actually, I should be really careful to say the black hole itself isn't really changing in human timescales. What is changing is its interaction with the stuff around it. It's sort of interaction with the environment. And so what we're trying to do is make a movie of these interactions. And for a black hole that's as humongous as M87, one of our primary targets, it changes on timescales of a couple days to about a week. So in the past, what we've done is we've taken effectively one snapshot every year, and taking one frame of a movie every year is a little too slow, you know, even for us. But also it means that we're not actually stringing together the story. We're missing, we have big gaps. And so what we're going to be doing is looking every 3 to 4 days for about 2 months.
0: Okay, so you're looking at the material that's circling the black hole, that orange disk that we saw around it, the material that's whizzing around really, really fast and sometimes falling into it?
1: Yes, exactly. And sometimes not falling in, which is what's actually very exciting for us.
0: Well, take me through that. What are you hoping to see?
1: So, I mean, there's just an enormous amount of questions that we'd like to be able to answer about black holes in general. You can kind of think that they have a big magnetic storm or hurricane of super hot stuff, you know, as you say, whipping around them at nearly the speed of light. And so this is really matter at some of its most extremes that we're not going to be able to ever study in our laboratories on Earth. And so we end up having a lot of competing theories about what's going on there. And so we're trying to settle various debates. We're trying to look at, for instance, things like, you know, what direction is the black hole spinning? How is it, you know, feeding off of its environment? And then how come some stuff does seem to fall in and grow the black hole? And how does the black hole somehow manage to launch you know, these big fire hose like jets of plasma out? And they don't do that all the time, but M87 is in the process of doing that. So we're trying to understand why it's doing that while other black holes like our other target, Sagittarius Star, are not.
0: So tell me about M87. What's it like?
1: It's about the size of the solar system. It's one of the larger black holes that we know of. And how it got to be that size is a big mystery to us as well. But it's currently in what we call a kind of active phase, which means that it is feeding off of its environment and it's launching these really enormous jets of magnetized plasma. They actually are extending to be about the size, you know, say millions or billions of times bigger than the black hole itself. And to give you some example, I like to say this is it's as if you took your garden hose, turned it on, and then it ended up watering someone's lawn, you know, across the entire Earth. It's just a really big difference in scale. So we don't understand how this works.
0: That's unbelievable. A jet coming from a black hole that crosses a galaxy, that's like hundreds of thousands of light years in length.
1: Yeah, exactly. They can basically be up to even a million light years across the biggest systems.
0: So how does the black hole do that? We think of black holes as eating everything falling into them. How do they launch stuff out such incredible distances?
1: Yeah, that's a great question. I mean, that's one of the primary questions that we're trying to understand using the Event Horizon Telescope, because all the power for this has to be coming sourced in some sense by the combination of the extremely deep potential well of the black hole. So it's basically the gravity of the black hole combined with the stuff that it's managing to eat from its environment. But, you know, other black holes are also in similar environments and they're not managing to, you know, spew out this kind of stuff. Some black holes give off winds instead of jets. And some, like our galactic center black hole, Sagittarius A star seem to be in a more dormant state. So we think that black holes go through active and dormant states

0: It probably has something to do with the buildup of extremely strong magnetic fields. And the magnetic fields can kind of act to hold or kind of squeeze the material and guide it outwards. But exactly how it does it to that extreme power, and then also keep it kind of going in the same direction in a very linear fashion for, as you say, like up to 1 million light years, is something that is very hard to understand. So we do a lot of work taking the data and making computer simulations to try to figure that out.
1: What does the speed of the spin of the black hole tell you about it?
0: So it gives you a little bit of a hint to the history of the black hole. You can kind of think of spin as a form of like a bank of energy that the black hole's storing in some sense, and it tells you a bit about like what came onto the black hole. Because if the black hole was born with a particular spin, then if more material falls on it that's moving in the same direction, it can actually kind of spin up or wind up the black hole, make it spin faster. But if material falls on it in the opposite direction, it can slow it down.
1: Now, you mentioned that these huge jets that come out of the black hole can, be bigger than the galaxy. How do they affect the galaxy that the black hole's in?
0: Very, very drastically, actually. One jet from one black hole, like M87, can go out into this and actually heat the gas. And heating gas means that it cannot cool, which means it cannot form stars. Because to form stars, gas has to cool so that it can start to clump up into these little clouds that then collapse and form stars. So galaxies grow by star formation. And so we call this feedback because the black holes basically can stop its own feeding process. It can affect its galaxy, shrink the galaxy in some sense, or stop the growth of it. Some people think that the black hole and its jets and the winds too might actually stimulate star formation. So when we think about ourselves living and, you know, at this time and place in the universe, we're asking ourselves too, you know, how did we get here? Why does the universe look the way it does? We know black holes played a big role, but also they play a big role in, you know, star formation. Maybe some of our environment was, you know, affected by prior black hole activity.
1: So, yeah, what role do you think they played in galaxy formation in the early universe?
0: For instance, they help, you know, they help basically like regulate the growth of the galaxy. So what we see when we study, by now we know of, you know, billions of galaxies, but we can't measure the black holes that most of them harbor in their center very easily. So what we try to do is take a sort of census or population of all the black holes we know and look at their galaxies. And what we find is that there seems to be a kind of correlation between the black hole size or its mass and the size of the galaxy. And the, you know, the black hole itself is tiny on the scale of the galaxy. You know, our black hole in our galaxy seems kind of scary, but it's very far away from most of the galaxy. It's not really affecting it. So we have this question, how does the black hole talk to the outer galaxy and actually affect, you know, its evolution and its size? We think that it's via the action of these jets that it's kind of regulating this over cosmic time. And the spin of the black hole can also play, as I said, like a bit of a bank. And the jets can tap this energy and even bring more energy to the environment than what was being put in at the time. So it's a really interesting interaction. And this is one of the more pressing problems in astrophysics at the moment.
1: That's astounding. I mean, black holes have a reputation of being the universal vacuum cleaners. They're just going to suck up everything. But you're saying no, they actually are recycling material in a way.
0: Yeah, exactly. I actually joke they're sort of like the big cosmic jacuzzis in some sense, but they're, you can think of the universe as very dynamic. It has its own kind of almost like carbon cycles of recycling material. I would say they're very proactive players and really, you know, part of this big ecosystem. And I think it's important for people to think about that instead of this, you know, the media always paints black holes as these sort of pits of despair and, you know, everything falls in, but they're much more fun than that.
1: Well, your campaign has just started, so how long do we have to wait before we see this movie of the jets coming out of a black hole?
0: It takes quite a while to get all of the data. We're talking, you know, petabytes of data have to be manually shipped to supercomputers and then be processed. But it takes quite a long time to get to the point where we can analyze the data and start to construct, you know, these images that we're going for. We've gotten much faster and we have increasingly better techniques for doing this. So we're sort of hoping that we'll start to get a first glimpse.

0: by the end of the year. But I mean, when it actually gets published is going to be a little bit of a different story. But we're hoping to do this much faster than the past.
1: Dr. Markoff, thank you so much for your time.
0: Thank you for having me.
1: Dr. Sarah Markoff is the Plumian Professor of Astronomy at the University of Cambridge in the UK and a Professor of Theoretical Astrophysics at the University of Amsterdam. Well, now that the production of Black Hole the Movie is underway, how exactly are they filming it? Here to explain this enormous technological feat is Dr. Vincent Fish. He sits on the Event Horizon Telescope Science Board and is the Operations Data Manager for their 12 telescopes. Dr. Fish is also a research scientist at the Massachusetts Institute of Technology's Haystack Observatory. We caught up with him just before production got underway in California. Hello and welcome to Quirks and Quarks.
2: Hello, Bob.
1: So first of all, set this up for us. What kind of telescopes are you using and where are they located?
2: The Event Horizon Telescope is an array of millimeter wavelength telescopes. That's basically short radio waves. We have telescopes that are situated primarily on mountaintops because it's advantageous to get above as much of the atmosphere as possible. Those telescopes are spread all over the planet, as far north as Greenland. We have telescopes in Europe and Hawaii and the southwestern US, Mexico, Chile, South Korea. We also have a telescope in the at the South Pole, which of course can't see M87.
1: Well, I've been to one of the telescopes called ALMA in Chile, and you're right, it's on a mountaintop. That one's at, 16,000 feet? I had to have oxygen going to go up there. And why do they have to be so high up?
2: Well, the atmosphere does a couple of bad things to the signal. One is that it absorbs the signals that are coming from the object you're looking at in space, and then it adds noise to that. In addition, the atmosphere jumbles your signal. If you look at the phase of the incoming radiation, it gets scrambled by going through the atmosphere. The largest component of the atmosphere that causes this to happen is the wet component, the water vapor in the atmosphere. So you really want to put your telescopes in the driest places on the planet. The Atacama Desert is one of the driest places on the Earth.
1: Mm-hmm. Well, how do you put the radio signal data together then from all these telescopes to get a video of the black hole in action?
2: As many of your listeners may know from optical astronomy, the larger a telescope that you have, the sharper your image will be. And radio telescopes work in a similar way. Radio interferometers, radio arrays work in a similar way, except it's not the size of an individual radio telescope that matters here, because we can't get nearly as sharp an image as you could with a single telescope in the optical. But we can combine signals from telescopes that are very far apart, and it's as though we had a telescope that was as big as the distance between them. So we need different distances between telescopes at different angles, you know, north, south, east, west, and so on. Part of what has made the EHT much more capable over the years has been the addition of new telescopes to give us more of those pieces of information to be able to reconstruct an image.
1: Radio signals are invisible to the eye, so how does that become something we can see?
2: We use false color images. So in other words, the color represents the intensity of the brightness that we see. And we traditionally have colored that orange because it stands out very well against a black background, but it's not actually a color image.
1: So are we talking about a movie that runs for seconds, or is there time for me to get out the popcorn?
2: The movie will probably only run a few seconds. Of course, it depends at how quickly you play the frames, but it will be a first. It'll be the first time that we have many different epochs that you can put together, and you'll actually be able to see things move.
1: Now, when you say epochs, those are individual images?
2: Yes. So a night of observations would be an epoch for us.
1: Okay. So basically what you're going to end up with is a time-lapse movie.
2: Yes, exactly. We have a time-lapse movie where we will be able to play 2 months' worth of movement around M87 over the time scale of a few seconds.
1: What makes M87, the supermassive black hole, such a good candidate from your perspective to star in this movie?
2: Well, there are two really prime candidates for the Event Horizon Telescope, at least two. The largest black hole that you see on the sky in terms of the angular size is one in the center of our galaxy called Sagittarius A.

0: A star. The problem with Sagittarius A star is that it changes too quickly. It changes on timescale of minutes. M87, on the other hand, is much slower to vary. So we get the benefit of being able to combine all of our data in a night to make one image and then stitch those images together to make a movie.
1: Oh, I see. Because M87 moves so slowly, then you can capture more fluid action.
0: Yes, exactly.
1: So what do you think it's going to be like for you when you finally get to see these video fruits of your efforts?
0: Well, it will be amazing. We've wanted to do this for 10, 15, almost 20 years now. We thought that M87 would be the first source that would be relatively easy to image. I mean, this is still challenging to do observations with the Event Horizon Telescope and make full use of the data. But we have a lot of experience doing this now, and it should be fairly straightforward to put this movie together. And that's not something we could have said a few years ago, where it was really a struggle to make the first images. But we've practiced a lot, we've refined our algorithms, and we have a lot of questions. And I think it will be exciting. A lot of people tend to view space as being a very static place, and it's actually very dynamic. If you have an array that can resolve the movement of plasma around the black hole, you can see changes in days or even hours.
1: Well, I can't wait to see the movie, and I'm really looking forward to the poster, Black Hole, the movie, coming soon to theaters near you.
0: I want to see it too. That's why we're doing this.
1: Dr. Fish, thank you so much for your time.
0: Thanks a lot.
1: Dr. Vincent Fish is the Operations Data Manager for the Event Horizon Telescope and a research scientist at the Massachusetts Institute of Technology's Haystack Observatory.

0: Mars. Oh, wow.
1: The Double Asteroid Redirection Test, or DART mission as it was called, involved sending a spacecraft towards a binary asteroid system, where a small moon named Dimorphos orbits around a larger asteroid called Didymos. The system was chosen not because it was a threat to hitting Earth, but because at 11 million kilometers away, it was coming just close enough for us to be able to test whether or not this could work. We got some results early on that found that the impact altered the moon's orbit. Now new observations are showing that both of the rocky bodies have changed course, making this mission a smashing success. Dr. Rahil Makadia is a planetary defense scientist who led this analysis for his PhD research at the University of Illinois at Urbana-Champaign. Hello and welcome to our program.
2: Hi, Bob. Thanks for having me.
1: First of all, just recap for me what exactly happened with the DART mission.
2: Like you mentioned, the DART mission was a test of what is called the kinetic impact method of deflecting asteroids away from the Earth. And the target of this mission was this binary asteroid system called Didymos, where the secondary asteroid or little moonlet Dimorphos orbits around Didymos. And before the DART impact, Dimorphos used to orbit every 12 hours around Didymos. And as a result of the DART impact in September of 2022, Dimorphos now orbits Didymos every 11 and a half hours. So there was this 30-minute reduction in the time it takes Dimorphos to complete one orbit around Didymos.
1: Well, tell me about these two asteroids, the asteroid and its moon. What are they like?
2: Didymos and Dimorphos are what are called S-type asteroids. So they're rocky conglomerate asteroids. And Dimorphos is around 160 meters in diameter, which is around the size of 1.5 football fields. And Didymos is around 780 to 800 meters in diameter. So sort of the 1.5 times the size of the CN Towers. So, you know, there's this relative size difference between the two. And the reason why we targeted the secondary asteroid Dimorphos was this binary structure of the system as a whole. It was easier to hit the secondary and observe the changes in its orbit because it used to take only 12 hours. So every day we would have two full orbits completed in the secondary asteroid. So more chances for us to observe what we did to it.
1: Oh, I see. It's easier to see the orbit of the little one around the big one rather than the big one around, I guess, the sun.
2: Exactly. Yeah. So the big one, the whole system

0: takes around 2.1 years to orbit once around the sun. So even to see one orbit would have taken us a couple of years instead of 12 hours.
1: Okay, so those are the early results that the the orbit of the little moon was changed. Now, what were you looking for in your study?
0: We were looking into what the entire system's orbit changes were around the sun. But like I mentioned before, since it took 2.1 years for the system to complete one orbit, it took us a couple of years after the impact to actually go ahead and observe what had happened.
1: How did you study the orbit of the asteroid around the sun?
0: Specifically, the two types of measurements we used were what are called the radar range measurements and stellar occultation measurements. The radar range measurements specifically measure how far the asteroid is from the Earth at any given moment when the observations happen. And those measurements are really powerful because even when the asteroid is millions of miles away, those measurements are able to pin down the position of the asteroid to around 10 to 15 meters. So that can help us figure out exactly how far it is. And the second type of measurement, the stellar occultation measurements, those are measurements of the asteroid at the exact instant it's passing in front of a star. So from our point of view on the ground, when this happens, the amount of starlight we see dims temporarily because the asteroid is casting a shadow in front of it. And in that exact moment, we know that the asteroid and the star have the same position. And because we can know the star's positions significantly better than asteroids, because asteroids are moving in the sky, we can go ahead and assign the star's position to the asteroid and give us observations that are, you know, hundreds or thousands of times better than what we can usually get from the ground.
1: So how did you do all of these stellar occultations where the asteroid passes in front of a star?
0: I wasn't the one who personally went out and got these observations, but there was this massive collaboration to go ahead and notify observers in local areas where these occultations might be happening. So there were measurements from all over the world. I know there were occultations in Japan, in the States, in Australia. There's one occultation specifically, I think, where someone drove 2 days each way into the Australian outback just to get one of these measurements and send them to us.
1: Wow. So when you put all this together, what did you find?
0: What we were able to find is that the orbit of the entire system was slowed down by a tiny, tiny amount, just 11.7 microns per second. And like I said, it sounds extremely tiny, but the whole idea behind the kinetic impact is that you do a tiny shove early enough so that the shove has time to accumulate and change the orbits.
1: Microns per second? A micron, what's that, a millionth of a meter? That's not much.
0: That's right. Yeah, 12 of those microns per second. But what that accumulates to is around 360 meters every year. So then when we start doing the math by stacking time on that velocity change, that's when the real push starts showing up.
1: So how is it that the spacecraft hit the moon, but that changed the orbit of both bodies?
0: Yeah, so as soon as the spacecraft impact happened, there was a bunch of material like rocks, pebbles, even boulders that were sitting happily on the surface of Dimorphos that were ejected instantly as a result of this impact. And what happens when these kinetic impacts happen is this material that's ejected off of the target's asteroid surface acts as an additional jet plume. So as soon as the spacecraft comes in and hits the asteroid, we have an initial push from the spacecraft hitting the asteroid. And then this material getting kicked up off the asteroid surface enhances the work done by the impactor.
1: So the whole system lost mass, and that caused that change of motion.
0: Exactly. The whole system lost momentum and mass. So there was material that was ejected at a certain speed. And when that material escapes the system, that momentum has to be imparted back onto the system. So the sun's orbit used to take 2.1 years. Our measurements found that time has now been reduced by a mere 150 milliseconds.
1: Well, what does this mean, though, about the success of trying to deflect potential threats that are heading our way?
0: Yeah, absolutely. So the primary thing that it demonstrates and proves to us is that hitting the secondary asteroid in a sort of binary system is enough to effect change in the system's motion around the sun. And we have added to our capability of deflecting rocks away from the Earth, and we should be resting easier because we know how to push asteroids away from the sun and away from the Earth that if we need to. And, you know, DART was, like you said at the beginning, a smashing success.
1: Now, what about the case if we have an asteroid coming towards us that does not have a moon going around it?
0: Yeah, so the results from the DART impact that we found in our paper are directly translatable to individual asteroids as well.

0: we were able to measure something called the momentum enhancement parameter, or the beta parameter. Basically, what this beta parameter does is characterize the total deflection on the asteroid, you know, the initial spacecraft plus the rocket plume from the material that is ejected from it. And we were able to measure this beta parameter from DART, and that is directly usable for any sort of asteroid kinetic impact.
1: Dr. Makadia, thank you so much for your time.
0: Thanks for having me.
1: Dr. Rahil Makadia is a planetary defense scientist who conducted this research at the University of Illinois, Urbana-Champaign. And that's it for the Best of Quirks and Quarks this week. If you'd like to get in touch with us, our email is quirks@cbc.ca. Our webpage is cbc.ca/quirks, where you can check out our past episodes and find more information on the research we covered in the show. 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Quirks and Quarks is produced by Rosie Fernandez, Amanda Buckowitz, and Sonia Biting. Our senior producer is Hannah Hoag. I'm Bob McDonald. Thanks for listening.
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8: As more Gen Z and millennial daters turn away from online dating apps and report swipe fatigue, hear real-life stories of people putting themselves out there to find love again. It's Pitch a Friend Night in Edmonton and Speed Dating in Vancouver on Now or Never. After the news.
9: From CBC News, the World This Hour, I'm Sarah McMillan. With billions of dollars in trade and thousands of jobs at stake, all eyes are on another meeting today between Canada's Minister for U.S. Trade, Dominic LeBlanc, and his American counterpart. They're meeting in Washington to talk more about the tentative trade deal ahead of Donald Trump's tariff deadline that's been extended to tomorrow night. The U.S. president had threatened 50% tariffs on hundreds of Canadian goods if no deal was reached. One of the sticking points in the trade talks has been provincial bans on U.S. alcohol. Prime Minister Mark Carney has asked premiers to return the booze to store shelves. At least one premier is still deliberating. Quebec's Christine Fréchette asked for and got a phone call with Prime Minister Mark Carney this morning. She had questions about the tentative trade deal with the U.S. and says she got answers to most of them.
10: So we are now analyzing the impact on Quebec's economy, because we need to have the complete view of the impact on Quebec's economy, and we will decide afterwards what's our position. It is possible that we put back the alcohol on the shelves of the SAQ, but we need first to have analysis.
9: Fréchette faces a provincial election this fall. The federal and Manitoba governments are being accused of violating the Charter of Rights and Freedoms by underfunding legal aid for criminal defense. Now the Canadian Civil Liberties Association is taking both to court. Cameron McIntosh has more from Winnipeg.
11: A central promise of our justice system is equality.
12: Speaking on the steps of the Manitoba legislature, Shakir Rahim of the Canadian Civil Liberties Association says underfunding of legal aid has real consequences.
11: Its people are pressured to make uninformed and false guilty pleas.
12: Legal aid is a government-funded program that provides legal help to people who can't afford a lawyer. The CCLA's constitutional challenge is being launched against the federal government and province of Manitoba, which has one of the lowest compensation rates in the country, just under $1,000 per case, if someone qualifies.
11: It is one system of justice for those who can afford to pay, and another for those who cannot.
12: A spokesperson for the province says the government will not comment on matters before the court. Cameron McIntosh, CBC News, Winnipeg.
9: There are 60 days left before Albertans head to the polls for a referendum, which includes a question on whether the province should hold another vote on leaving Canada.

Opinion polls show support for separation trails behind support for staying in Confederation. But when it comes to fundraising, the pro-independence groups are ahead. Let Alberta Decide currently leads all third-party advertisers with more than $415,000 in donations as of last week, while the leading pro-Confederation campaign, Alberta's Voice, had only raised $87,000. Stephen Carter runs

0: Both sides say voter turnout will be critical. Nearly 50 people have been killed in Nigeria when a boat they were traveling in capsized in a river. It happened in the northwestern Sokoto state. The boat was carrying dozens of people heading to farms for work. Witnesses say most victims are women and children. Deadly boat accidents are common in Nigeria. In January, a similar accident in a different state claimed 25 lives. North Korea launched around 10 short-range ballistic missiles toward the sea Thursday. They were fired a day after the country dismissed overtures by the U.S. Earlier this week, President Donald Trump ordered the Pentagon to substantially reduce joint military exercises with South Korea. Trump said he did so because South Korea wouldn't support the U.S. in the Iran war. And Trump says he has a good relationship with North Korean leader Kim Jong-un. And that is The World This Hour. For CBC News, I'm Sarah McMillan.
1: Now here's the weather forecast first for Toronto, Hamilton and Niagara. A mix of sun and cloud today, up to a high of 26. Tonight, clearing this evening and down to 13 for the low. Tomorrow, sunny, high 26. For Saturday, a mix of sun and cloud, slight chance of showers, high 26. For Peterborough and the Kawarthas today, mainly sunny and up to 25. Tonight, clear, though fog patches developing overnight, the low 8. Tomorrow, sunny, high 25.
2: All right. So, whatever you guys have a second, so feel free to come up closer.
3: In a hot, crowded room in downtown Edmonton, there's about 50 people wearing orange wristbands to show that they're single, milling around the space, holding little plastic cups of wine.
2: Thank you so much, everyone, for coming tonight.
3: The first sign that this isn't your usual singles mixer is the person in the corner setting up a PowerPoint presentation.
4: So this is Sam.
5: Sam is here to pitch her single friend, Jen, to a room full of strangers using a slideshow.
6: So this is Jen Henderson. She is 37. She is a journalist. She's a cross-country skier, an avid hiker. She's also a musician, right?
7: That's correct.
6: She plays
7: trumpet?
6: Nope. No. Sax?
5: Jen is standing off to the side, but she can't help but jump into her own presentation.
8: So I play the saxophone.
6: Yeah, there you go.
8: In a band with a bunch of seniors. I'm the youngest person by far. Average age, like 65 to 75. My best friends are Ted, Ed, and Ned. Like, I'm not joking, that's a little weird.
6: Yeah, she would pitch herself, honestly. She really embodies the cool Ann vibe. She was supposed to wear the glasses that I'm wearing on my head today and a fur coat in combination because, and cowboy boots. Because she really is the coolest aunt you've ever met and absolutely loves, of course.
3: Welcome to Pitch a Friend, where people hype up their single friends. It's like an instant character reference for those looking for love.
6: So yeah, Jen is pretty great.
3: Events like these are popping up in cities across North America because more singles are craving in-person connection instead of swiping.
9: My name is Jerry Matajon. I've been single for about 4 or 5 years now. Yeah, kind of looking for different ways to get out and meet people, I guess. Well, I hope this whole pitch a friend thing doesn't turn out to be too embarrassing, I guess.
2: Jerry is, I don't know if you guys know this, a great listener, a great conversational list. So he's like, hey, a little shy at first.
9: Boy, I tell you, I got some of the best friends in the world because, heck, I sounded good to me in that pitch. So kind of neat to see yourself and what you do through somebody else's eyes.
2: All right, before we get the next two pitches, you got a new game here. So go. Network, go say hi.
10: Even if no one maybe falls in love from this particular event, and not that we hold expectations like that, I think a lot of people did walk away with this and met new people and maybe learned a little bit about, you know, putting yourself out there, because in this state right now and the way that the world works, it's so easy to be isolated.
11: I just think I want to pitch somebody that I just met.
2: Oh.

0: so fun. I loved seeing my friend's perspective on me. It was very flattering. Also, felt pretty darn good. Not that cool. I love how they see me, and I love all the new friends that I met. So I actually spontaneously pitched one of my new friends, who I'd known for approximately 10 minutes.
1: She loves to travel. She is so easy to talk to. So I'm pitching her as a friend. If anyone here needs a girl gang, yeah.
0: The real message from tonight is my friends are awesome, and dating is just, it'll come and it'll go, but friends are forever.
2: I'm glad that she's walking away feeling good about her friendships, but I know you didn't go there looking to make more friends. Who goes to a singles event wanting friendships?
3: But I like this idea of just, like, you know, pitching somebody. I think people have to get creative nowadays, especially if you're going offline and you're trying to figure out ways to date again in the real world.
2: Almost 80% of online daters say that they have experienced dating app burnout, and they're leaving those platforms in big numbers.
3: Yeah, the problem is, though, they are rusty. When you're online for so long, you forget what it's like to be out in the wild trying to date and meet people in person. There's no algorithm deciding your match anymore. There's just curiosity, chemistry, and some old school courage.
4: Hey, believe it or not, I am a terrible dancer. I actually just started dancing 4 weeks ago. So I'm just in the beginner, like two left legs, but that's why I started.
5: So the first time I did it was actually for brunch. And I was like, should I take out my laptop? Should I take out my notebook? People are gonna think I'm alone. People are gonna think I'm a loser.
6: I feel like it's almost like a guillotine hanging over any ensuing date. Yeah, that the longer I wait, the more of a thing it becomes. So my idea is to bring it up promptly and have it not be a thing at all.
2: Okay.
6: What are your thoughts on this plan?
3: I'm Trevor Dineen.
2: And I am Ifi Chiwetelu. This is Now or Never.
3: Do you come here often?
2: Trevor, we work together every day.
3: That's correct. This is an episode of Now or Never, originally broadcast a few months ago.
2: Excuse me. Whoop.
3: Lisa Cordeleone is squeezing her way through a crowded pool hall in Winnipeg, talking to strangers and putting herself out there.
7: Hello, gentlemen.
8: Hello there.
7: I'm new here.
8: I'm Ted.
7: I'm Lisa. Nice to meet you, Ted.
8: I'm brand new, eh?
7: Ted, yeah. Nice
8: you
7: to meet
8: brand
7: you.
8: New.
7: I don't remember my own name no, half the time.
9: You're new?
7: Yes.
9: I'm Linda.
7: Linda. Lisa. Yeah.
3: Now, everyone here has a few things in common. They're all over 40, they're all single, and they're all here hoping to meet someone in real life. So instead of swiping, it's small talk.
10: You any good at pool?
7: I'm terrible, absolutely terrible. So
10: take your time, somebody will help.
7: So I can miss every shot and nobody will hate me.
11: It's actually a great venue to come to.
7: Yeah?
11: Yeah. Oh, you get to meet a lot of people.
7: That's what I heard. So many people, so many faces, and I'm terrible
11: with
7: names.
11: We won't test you on any names.
7: We need name tags, yeah. Name tags.
11: Yeah, exactly.
3: This event is organized by Adventures for Successful Singles. It's a club that's been running for more than 40 years. Now, members are vetted and pay a fee for the chance to join activities with other middle-aged people looking for connection, just like Lisa.
12: Hello, my name is Lisa Cordeleone. I am 60 years old. I have been single for about 11 and a half years now.
3: Okay. How is single life?
12: Single life is lonely. It's okay. You learn to adapt to being on your own and you learn your own strengths. So there's some good things in that. But I always had believed that life is meant to be shared. And certainly friends meet that, but not in the same way as a partner does. So,
3: do you mind if I ask you how you found yourself single?
12: I was happily married for almost 23 years. So I've been out of the dating game for a while. There's a challenge in itself. But just found that my husband and I grew apart. There were some issues. We've managed to remain good friends.

0: But it's just life, and life after all those years had changed for us, and that brought me to finding myself single, which I didn't expect after all those years.
1: So when then did you decide that, you know what, I think I'm ready to start dating?
0: I'm going to answer that one really honestly. I bet you it was honestly 3 weeks after my husband and I split up. I thought, oh, I just want to, you know, go back into that kind of life that I knew and was very familiar with. And I thought, oh, I'm going to get right on the dating sites, find myself a new husband and move on in life. Retrospect, that was ridiculous. It certainly didn't give me enough time to get to re-know myself and understand what I needed for time to grieve the relationship that I had, the very long-term relationship. And then you know, I had children to look after and a career and a life. You know, I had some challenges because I lived up in the country, way up north in a very, very small town. So that was limiting. So often you were finding people that were, you know, 2 or 3 hours away, and it made it quite unsuccessful. Also, dating in a small town, you know everybody, you know all the good things, you know all the bad things. And so that just made it challenging as well, too. So
1: what would you say then is the hardest part about, like, dating when you're at this stage in your life?
0: I think the hardest part for me is just actually meeting somebody. A lot of times it's even just dating app fatigue, and you're just like, oh, I can't be bothered with this anymore, and swipe, swipe, swipe, swipe, swipe, and before you know it, you swipe past one, you went, oh, that one didn't look so bad, but you know, you got swipe happy and you missed it, right? So, you know, I think that the challenge is actually meeting somebody in person. I'm recently retired, and I spend a lot of time at home with my dog, which is nice, but where do people go to meet people in person? When you're older, your life gets a little bit smaller than your connection, so that's been big challenges for me. The end game for dating when you're older is very different. We're not looking to build families, we're not looking to build homes and careers and things together, but we're still looking for somebody to spend time with, to do things with, to travel with.
1: What made you decide to come out tonight instead of staying home?
0: Oh, well, you know what? I decided somebody's not going to just knock on my door and say, hey, lady, do you want to embark on a relationship? Now, I mean, yes, the Amazon guy comes quite often. However, he's not looking for a relationship as far as I know. So I decided to really challenge myself to get out there and get meeting people. And so a few months ago, I came across this group. I talked to Ray, who operates the group. I was supposed to meet him. Being perfectly honest here, I was supposed to meet him, and I got cold feet and I stood him up.
1: Why? What was the cold feet about?
0: Just wondering about my own skill level, social skill level of fitting in, and what it would be like to meet new people, and just feeling really awkward with myself, wondering if it was a good fit for me. I had to give myself a kick to come out, but I'm sure glad that I did.
1: Well, we're here tonight. You're ready to find anything that comes your way. It doesn't have to be a romance, just friendship, like connection, companionship.
0: Absolutely. And whatever happens, happens. I just know that my life is going to be enhanced with making connection and reducing potential loneliness and isolation. So I'm excited about that.
1: And your pool game is just going to thrive.
0: It's got to get better than what it's at now. So.
2: I guess that's water.
0: That's liquid courage.
1: Okay. Yes, it is.
0: Just one.
3: My name is Ray Antimus, and I started the group a number of years ago. And what we do is actually interview single people, organize 40 to 50 activities every month. Most will say they were online, didn't work out. It's too much pressure. Yeah. With adventures, they're making friends. So you're not even dating, but you're interacting.
1: Yes.
3: I love to get the wedding invitations every year.
1: Do you get a lot?
3: Yeah, quite a few.
1: I never knew Cupid had a mustache until today.
3: Well, is it trimmed? One of the fellows, he joined today, this afternoon, and he is here tonight, first time. So I want to take a look around and see who the most nervous person is. That's him.
4: Lisa,
5: you
4: came to Ray at 6 o'clock.
5: Yeah, I was supposed to be me. I was late.
4: So I met him at 4.
5: Okay.
4: I'm from Thompson, Manitoba.
5: Oh.
4: I've been down to 50.

0: Swan River.
1: Oh, yeah.
0: I just moved a year ago.
1: Okay.
0: I miss it too, but I mean, I was on, I had 40 acres of bush, like nothing but bush. Me and the bears, that was about it. So I think we're on table three. Okay. Yes. Right here. Right here. No laughing. I don't even know how to hold this thing, so.
2: I know a little flirtatious get-to-know-you conversation when I hear it. Was it a match?
3: I do not know the answer to that, because here's the thing. It is a very odd thing to be trying to meet people when there is someone with a microphone hovering beside you all night long. So I hightailed it. I was like, you know what? This is your night. You enjoy it. But she was kind enough to leave us a voicemail when she got home.
4: Hi, Trevor. This is Lisa calling. I had a fantastic time at my first event. I met so many wonderful people. They were very warm and welcoming for me to bring me out of my shell and have great conversations with people. I realized that everybody comes with a story. It was a pleasure to hear people's stories and listen to their vulnerabilities. And it sort of normalized that for me as well. And it really helped to take the fear of walking into something new. And I think it's going to help with the inside glow. And that in itself is going to make me certainly a more approachable and more interesting person. So that's how my evening went. And yeah, looking forward to more. Thanks, Trevor. Bye for now.
2: Today on Now or Never, we are going dating.
5: Hi! You look so good!
6: Hi!
7: Nice to meet you.
6: Oh, you smell good too.
7: Oh, thank you.
2: Stella Isaac is dressed for a special night. Her makeup is on point. Her afro is slicked down in the front and billowing out in the back. She is wearing a stunning pink satin slip dress. And the lucky person deserving of all of this effort is herself.
8: So I'm gonna be serving you tonight.
6: Oh, perfect.
9: Mm.
6: Yeah.
9: Hi, my name is Stella Isaac, and I am here at Rum Corner, my favorite restaurant, the only Haitian restaurant in this city, for my solo date.
2: And I'm crashing it.
9: So this is a practice I started maybe 4 years ago. It's where I set a date, set a time, pick a restaurant, make reservations, and I sit at a table for one. My phone away, no distractions, no notebook, and I just have a date.
6: It's beautiful. It's kind of romantic.
9: Yes, very.
6: Right now, we're the only people in here not in a pairing.
9: Yep.
6: It looks like.
9: Yep.
6: Little couple booed up over there. Yeah. Makes me think, like, you're maybe a romantic at heart?
9: I really am.
6: Yeah? You're a lover girl?
9: I'm a rom-com girl. I love love in friendships. I love love in relationships. I love love in family.
6: Well, now, if I could get you to sum up what dating in the city has been like for you in a word. What's the word?
9: Devastating.
6: Devastating.
9: Yeah. My experience of Toronto is that me as a Black woman, as a rich-skinned Black woman, I'm not accepted, and it's devastating.
6: Hmm.
9: Yeah.
6: Okay, so take me into some of the dating experiences that you've had that have left you devastated.
9: My friends tried to convince me to get on Hinge for like 2 or 3 years because I was terrified that it was going to be a reflection of my experience in person.
6: Mm.
9: And then finally I was like, you know what? The people who are gonna be on the apps, like, they're gonna be serious about dating. Like, they'll know like what everyone's intentions are. So maybe I'll have a better chance.
6: Mm-hmm.
9: And I started talking to this guy and I was like, okay, he's cool. We have a lot in common. And then we were planning a date. And then he said, where do you wanna go? And I was like, well, you gotta try Haitian food. You have to come to Rum Corner.
6: Okay, so this exact spot?
9: This exact spot. The day of the date came and I didn't hear from him. And then I messaged him and I was like, hey, are we still good? And he's like, yes. So I was sitting at the bar there by the window and he just kept saying, yeah, I'm like running late. I'll be here in 45 minutes. And I was like, I am not waiting 45 minutes. Mm-hmm.

0: And he's like, well, then let's reschedule. And I was like, well, I'm already here. Mm-hmm. And then I just didn't hear from him. And I was so embarrassed. And so, like, either I was going to go home and cry or stay. And I stayed and I ordered oxtail, rice and peas, yeah, and macaroni. And I enjoyed myself.
1: Yeah.
0: Yeah.
1: Okay.
0: Yeah.
1: Is that what you're going to order tonight?
0: That's what I'm going to order. And that's, yeah, what I always order.
1: That's a delicious revenge meal. Yeah. Well, you had started by saying you were weary of it because you thought it would mimic the experiences you were having offline, yeah, like in person. Yeah. What were those experiences?
0: So growing up in Toronto, I learned pretty quickly how people viewed, like, Black women generally, but especially darker skinned Black women. And, you know, I started having this understanding as early as elementary when people would say things like, oh, you're so Black, you're so dark, I can't see you, over and over again through different messages. I was being told that dark skin was not valuable, pretty, accepted. And so I internalized that pretty early on. Mm.
1: What did that do to your sense of desirability, your sense of romantic possibility?
0: I didn't feel desirable at all. And it was a very just isolating experience. And it was just so normal for me to hear people say, I don't date dark skinned girls, on the apps and in person. It's just like, I'm invisible.
1: Dressed to the nines and out at a restaurant, Stella is definitely not accepting feeling invisible anymore. And that's all thanks to a trip to Europe last year.
0: When I first got there, I had my hair in my short natural twists. I was being approached. I was like, looking like this? I was so confused. I was like, I never wore my hair out. But when I was there, I'm like, oh, they see me with my short twists. They're calling me beautiful. And at a French African restaurant in Lyon, you know, they kept asking me if I was Senegalese. They kept speaking to me in their language. And then finally I asked a woman, I was like, why does everyone here think I'm Senegalese? And she said, c'est parce que t'as peau riche. It's because of your rich skin. Immediately something shifted in me. And I was like, oh, it is rich. It is beautiful. I had never heard my skin, other than my mom and my immediate family, but being described in such positive, yeah, connotation. And I immediately started carrying myself like that. And I have not looked, yeah, back. Yeah.
1: How did that trickle into dating, that energy, while you were in France?
0: Internally, I just became a lot more confident. And so it took a bit of convincing, again, from some of my friends in my exchange program to try the apps, mm-hmm, again. It took some time to get over that, like, devastation of, you know, yeah, not being seen in Toronto. But in dating, I was just like, yeah, I belong in this space. Like, mm-hmm. And I got to know people and I had such wonderful dates and I accepted compliments. So it was just really easy for me, mm-hmm, to treat myself and operate out of respect because, yeah, I saw myself, yeah, too. Yeah.
1: Have you been able to hang on to that feeling once you were back into Toronto of you laughed, so I'm guessing the answer is maybe no.
0: When I got back to Toronto, literally, I have a picture of me crying at the airport. So I was like, oh, this is gonna be the end of this. Like, but I remained optimistic and I remained on the apps for a while, but immediately my likes dropped, yeah, to zero. I'm forever changed because of my trip. Like, there's just certain things I don't accept anymore. And I didn't realize how much my world was colored by colorism and how much I had accepted this kind of hatred towards Blackness.
1: Stella isn't giving up on romantic partnership, but for now, she's taking a break from the apps. And the only person she's interested in dating is herself.
0: I have a big family. I have really great friends, so it's very easy to just get caught up and be like, hey girl, what do you want to do tomorrow? Or if they're not available, like, what am I going to do? Stay at home and, yeah, binge Love is Blind, which is fine. It's okay. You can, yeah, do that. I do that some days. But sometimes I do want to go out, and I don't want to wait till I have a partner in order to do that. So I want to make room to have these experiences with myself. I never say I'm by myself. I always say I'm with myself. So the first time I did it was actually for brunch. And I was like, should I take out my laptop? Should I take out my notebook? People are going to think I'm alone. People are going to think I'm a loser. Like, my mind was going, like, super fast. I was like, I don't

0: want anyone who I know to see me and think I'm alone and like I don't have friends or I'm like stood up on a date. Like, it was very hard. And then there was another time the host asked me, like, I was all dressed up and he was like, table for two? And I was like, no, table for one. And even sitting there, I was like, okay, I'm gonna be super present. There was a TV on, I believe. I was like, I'm not gonna look at the TV. I'm not gonna look at my phone. That was the first date I was super dressed up for myself. And I was so present with myself that I didn't even notice that one of my friends was in the restaurant. Like, that after that experience, I was like, okay, I can do this. So I started going to the movies. I started going to plays. I started salsa dancing. Yes, I love it.
1: Yeah.
0: I have no qualms with showing up somewhere dressed up for myself.
1: Yeah.
0: Yeah. I think that is an ultimate act of self-love.
1: Yeah.
0: And that is what solo dating is for me, is like me pouring into myself. And, you know, I think a lot of people wait for somebody else to pour into them. And I was like, I ain't got time to wait. So... yeah. Oh gosh, like I can try whatever food I want.
1: And yeah.
0: I can leave when I want to leave, and it's just really awesome.
1: Thanks for letting me crash.
0: Yes.
1: Thank you
0: for being here.
1: To you?
0: Oh yeah.
1: To solo dating?
0: Cheers.
1: Cheers. And a toast to everyone who is not letting their dating experiences tell them who they really are.
2: It's partly cloudy and 23 degrees in downtown Toronto. I'm Lorenda Redicomp with a CBC News update. We're hearing more from Canadian premiers about the Prime Minister's request to put U.S. booze back on the shelves. That's given the tentative trade deal with the U.S. We so far have not heard anything from Premier Doug Ford, but Manitoba Premier Wab Canoe is urging people to leave U.S. alcohol on the shelves if provincial governments have to put it back up for sale. He wants people to buy made in Canada products to send a message. Restricting alcohol sales has been a powerful point of leverage throughout these trade talks. Eight provinces are still banning sales. And the Scarborough Busway will open at the end of September. That's more than half a year ahead of schedule, running along the route of the former Scarborough RT, shut down 3 years ago. Now here's the weather forecast first for Toronto, Hamilton, and Niagara. A mix of sun and cloud today, up to a high of 26. Tonight, clearing this evening and down to 13 for the low. Tomorrow, sunny, high 26. For Saturday, a mix of sun and cloud, slight chance of showers, high 26. For Peterborough and the Kawarthas, today mainly sunny and up to 25. Tonight, clear, though fog patches developing overnight, the low 8. Tomorrow, sunny, high 25.
1: This is Now or Never. I'm Ify Chiwetelu.
3: And I'm Trevor Dineen. And today we're putting ourselves out there with singles, ditching the apps, and trying different ways to connect in real life.
1: One of the hardest things I think about trying to date is, what do you even say? Like, what? When do you share your relationship history or like a weird family dynamic or the fact that maybe you don't even have your own place? For the guy you're about to meet, the answer is right away. Can I just play like a little game with you? Just like a quick word association. Like, what comes to mind when I say dating?
4: Partnership. You know what? I was going to say loneliness, and then I chickened out and tried to change it.
1: No, you said loneliness. Okay, when I say love.
4: Oh, that would be partnership. Yeah.
1: And when I say 6 minutes.
4: Terror.
1: Terror. Okay, I want to get into it.
4: Hello, I am Richard Kelly Kemick. I am 33. 34! I had a birthday a couple days ago. And I'm going speed dating this Sunday. And in my 6 minute window, I plan to convince someone to love me and the living situation I am currently in.
1: No pressure.
4: No pressure?
1: Richard Kemick is dipping his toes back into the dating world. There is just one problem. His living situation is a little complicated and tough to sum up in the 6 minutes he has to make a good first impression on 15 women.

0: at a speed dating event in Vancouver this weekend. I mean, what would you think if you sat across from someone and the first words out of their mouth was this?
1: I live with my ex-partner, whose name's Latia. We were together for about 10 years. And then she, a couple years ago now, she came out to me as gay. And then so that was the end of our relationship. Oh, and then 2 weeks later, she found out she was pregnant. It was a twist. You know, looking back, it was a wild couple weeks. That was a real roller coaster.
0: And that's not all. They are now raising their 18-month-old toddler, Sullivan, together, all living under the same roof, which turns out is a bit of a deal breaker.
1: So online dating has kind of been tricky because of that. We'll have an excellent chat, and then I'll ask them, like, oh, let's go play laser tag. And then they'll say yes. And then I say, oh, you should know. And then I have this little paragraph that I copy and paste into the chat that explains mine and Latia's situation, that I'm living with my ex, raising her. So, and then when I say that, it would blow up quite quickly, or it would implode quite quickly on me. What they always say is, that sounds too complicated for me. So my idea with speed dating is if I could just talk to someone face to face and convince them I was normal in 3 minutes.
0: I'm going to tell you, that sounds like a big ask to do in 3 minutes. Like, you're giving a lot of background information. You're trying to make a situation that isn't the most common just seem like cool and easy. And right. Also, like, hey, this is who I am. So of all the things to have to, like, front load when you meet someone, why are you forcing so much information in that first 6 minute interaction?
1: If you were going speed dating, what would you front load?
0: First of all, Richard, I ask the questions here.
1: I can already tell how you do it speed dating. And I've been wrestling with, like, when is the appropriate time to bring this up? In my experience, that if I don't disclose this promptly, then the reaction is like that I've been untruthful. But then the longer I don't bring it up, the more it seems like I'm withholding it or certain embarrassed about it, which is certainly not the case. It works so well for not just the kid, but for each of us too, to be living together. Like, I get so much out of living with her in support, about, like, how to be a parent. I think of it as, like, the world's best reference letter for dating, that we can have such a strong friendship even after our romantic relationship has dissolved. I feel is, like, exemplifies our best qualities. And then so that when other people react negatively to it or think, like, oh, it's too complicated, it does, I don't know, it does kind of weigh on me. It does kind of frustrate me to a degree. I feel like it's almost like a guillotine hanging over any ensuing date. Yeah, that the longer I wait, the more of a thing it becomes. So my idea is to bring it up promptly and have it not be a thing at all.
0: Okay.
1: What are your thoughts on this plan?
0: can I hear, like, an example of how that goes? Can I help you practice?
1: Yeah, okay, that sounds great. That sounds great. Okay, so are you timing or am I timing?
0: Ooh, I'm going to time. So let's start with pretending you're crushing it and you just made a really funny joke. Richard!
1: You know, these rental prices in Vancouver are just unbelievable. A way that I've found to save money is to live with my ex and infant son. What do you like doing on the weekends? I feel like that was under 3 minutes. That has to be like 15 seconds tops.
0: Yeah, that's absolutely 15 seconds top. That's, you know, I'm appreciating that, how hard of a segue that is.
1: Right, because you have full amount of time you spend with someone is 6 minutes. So kind of 3 and 3 cut up. 6 minutes seems like truly the worst amount of time they could have chosen, just because it's far too short to have any sort of, like, meaningful conversation, like. But it's also way too long to to just have, like,

0: It's an excruciating amount of time if you're just having small talk. So it's kind of in like this purgatorial space.
1: Oof, purgatorial space. I felt that in my chest.
0: Yes. It's a lot of pressure to put on 1 6-minute interaction, but like on Sunday night, there's going to be like 15 6-minute interactions. So it really is dispersed.
1: Well, I want to wish you the very best of luck.
0: Thank you, Ethan.
1: As you face your 6 minutes in purgatory, as you describe it. I cannot wait to hear how it goes.
0: Yeah. Okay. Wonderful. I can't wait to tell you. And in my mind, it's going to go perfectly.
2: Okay, I'm just on the bus on the way to speed dating, and there's the most attractive man in my life I've ever seen here. I'm gonna try and get upstream of him so I'm not following him. Okay, the event is about to begin.
1: Okay, so Richard, not sounding in his most confident, but it doesn't matter because the dates are done and he is back to report how it went and to open the email to see if there are any matches. Okay, Richie K.
0: Yes, yes, Evie.
1: I'm so excited. Were you able to do what you were planning to do, fit in an ex-partner that's a co-parent and a child all in 6 minutes?
0: Yes, I think I was. But I perhaps changed my approach a little bit, especially after the first time, which was really just like shoehorned in at the end. But instead, after that, what I started to do was just... Latia and Sullivan are such a large part of my life that it's difficult to tell any story that they're not somehow connected to. So I used to kind of, when I was meeting someone for the first time, censor myself in a way of trying to avoid certain parts of the conversation that didn't include Latia and Sullivan, so I wouldn't have to bring it up. But this time I just bulldozed right ahead and in that sense would tell stories about places I've gone to or things I've done and would just allow Latia and Sullivan to be naturally included in those conversations.
1: And how is that received?
0: You know, it went well. It went way, every time I heard myself doing it, I thought, oh man, oh man, oh man, oh man, oh man, here it goes. But it just went well. It went really well.
1: Good.
0: Yeah. I think at least, I don't know.
1: Was there anyone who reacted negatively?
0: Yeah, actually a guy I was talking to, not in like one of the speed dates. There was more men than women. There was two more men than women. So at a couple points in the evening, you have to like sit in the penalty box. And then one of the guys I was telling, I did the same thing. And he went, oh, shit.
1: I'm sure that was a confidence boost.
0: Yeah, that is true. But then, you know, I was ahead of him in the line, so I sabotaged him to every single person I came up to next. So he's going to die alone. He's going to die alone.
1: It's a vengeful speed dating. Well, I don't want to wait anymore. I want to find out if you matched with any of these people that you're thinking of. Can you open the email?
0: Okay, you ready?
1: Yes. Are you?
0: No, I'm nervous. It's okay. It's okay. Even if I've matched with no one, I'll be wounded but survive. Oh, I matched with 4 people.
1: Yeah!
0: Yes. I was full of shit with that wounded thing. It would have crushed me. It would have really crushed me.
1: You matched with 4 people.
0: I did. Yeah.
1: Well, so they must have been ones that you were also interested in, right?
0: Yes. Yeah, yeah, yeah. Exactly.
1: A pair.
0: Exactly.
1: Ooh. Looks like you're graduating from 6-minute dates to 2-hour long ones.
0: But I'll enforce the time commitment as rigorously as...
1: Because yeah. 6 minutes is really... It's you at your best.
0: Yeah.
1: Well, I am really excited for you, and I hope you find what you're looking for.
0: Thank you very much. That's very nice of you to say.
3: Evie, we have the perfect date night suggestion for listeners.
1: Yes, yes, we do. You're going to

0: like this.
1: Especially if you're going to be in Winnipeg Tuesday, April 21st. I want you to picture this. Just close your eyes. Picture this. You and your lover. Yeah. You start the night by getting cozy at the Now or Never live show.
0: Yes. What you do after that is up to you. We can't 100% plan it all. But no. Join us at the Winnipeg Comedy Festival for a night of unexpected storytelling, surprise musical guests, as Now or Never celebrates our 10th season.
1: Yeah, bah, bah, bah, bah. Wild.
0: We're throwing a surprise party and everyone is invited. There will be secret guests, an audience confession booth, and who knows what else. Tickets are available at winnipegcomedyfestival.com.
1: Yeah, plus we're also going to have a live Q&A following the performance where you can ask Efi and I all of your nosy questions. Anything at all, we will do our best to answer.
0: See you there. This is Now or Never. I'm Efi.
1: And I'm Trevor. And today we're talking about dating, but not the kind that starts with a swipe. We're done with that. Just for today, even though I've never actually done that, Efi. I've never used the dating app.
0: Do you feel like you missed out?
1: I don't know. I don't know anything about it because I haven't dated in obviously over 15 years. So I would do it old school. I go to bars. I'd hit up pool halls, coffee shops. But my favorite, like my ultimate dating spot when I go on like a first or second date was going to a Blockbuster. You could learn a lot from someone just by walking through a Blockbuster, figuring out what movies you wanted to see, if they had good taste, bad taste, if they like your taste in movies. And it was like a very, very good date spot.
0: Very cute.
1: It was. But nowadays, I don't know where I would go if I had to start doing the whole dating dance all over again. But I know someone who does.

0: believe it or not, I am a terrible dancer. I actually just started dancing 4 weeks ago, so I'm just in the beginner, like two left legs, but that's why I started. I'm in the beginner class, and it's been a great start, I would say.
1: Yeah. Kyle Long is a 29-year-old investment advisor, and in his spare time, he's learning how to swing his hips and move his dance partners gracefully across the floor at a dance studio in Burlington, Ontario. How did your friends react to you dancing?
0: They were pretty surprised. They were like, what are you doing? I think they're a little bit more surprised that I'm just kind of going out and just trying different things.
1: Kyle didn't just join this dancing class to shock his friends. He's hoping salsa will help give him the confidence to find the one.
0: I would say, to be completely honest with you, that confidence is probably something I've lacked the majority of my life. I've always been more of an introverted person. So in terms of actually connecting and talking with other people, I would say I was just always very awkward and more shy. So confidence is something I've definitely lacked and still do, but I'm working on.
1: Were you a dating app guy?
0: I kind of stopped using it about 3 to 4 years ago, just because the success rate was probably under 1%. It never worked for me, to be completely honest with you. And something that I didn't notice, not until after, you know, years after that I stopped using it, was that it just kind of made me almost a little bit more insecure. It feels like you're getting rejected by almost 99% of the people there. So it just kind of bring that into your normal situations there as well. Less confidence is like, if I'm doing very poorly online, I'm probably not going to do very well in person as well. So, you know, psychologically, it just kind of highlighted more insecurities.
1: When did you feel like you could or you should make a change then and try something new?
0: I kind of realized I needed to start making a change about sometime last year. I'm almost 30. I kind of need to start looking at other avenues to connect with other people, not just dating, but also dating as well.
1: Does this ring true for you? Because I'm putting myself in your place and I'm thinking to myself, if I were to go to a dance class,
0: yeah,
1: for the very first time, in my mind,

0: I would feel like I was going on a date. Like before I go there, I'd be like, what do I wear? What am I going to like when I get there, like who, okay, like how am I going to present myself? Like, how did that feel for you?
1: It felt tense. So I'm not going to lie. Like before starting the classes, I did try also like some like just, you know, drop in salsa things, which was nice. But again, I was very tense because I didn't know anything. It just felt, as you know, you need to be kind of loose for dancing. And I was just kind of like,
0: just rigid,
1: super rigid and super tense. So it went so fast and the age gap was so different. It was a lot harder in that aspect.
0: So what changes have you noticed in yourself like in the past like 4 weeks, which is a quick timeline, but still?
1: In the past 4 weeks, you know what I've noticed? I've just been getting a lot more comfortable interacting with people, not just in a dance setting, but just being able to have a conversation randomly with a stranger or something like that.
2: I can't believe we did that.
3: You did crazy. Such a good job.
2: Oh, thank you. Very sweaty, very honored. Thanks for being patient with me.
3: Thank you for being such a great leader.
0: So how's dating life looking these days?
1: Dating life has improved because of it, actually. Since starting Dancescape, I could say I've been on 2 dates from it. Since starting it, one went okay. And the other one has actually went very well, like extremely well. We're talking about a potential relationship from it as well. And this is not a brag. Please don't consider that a brag at all. But because there's also been years where I haven't had a single date. So the fact that just starting doing one thing for dancing has opened up a door to some success compared to years where I've had none is pretty transformational.
0: It's great seeing and knowing that there has been this shift that's happened because of this.
1: And getting over the fear, because the fear is still there, but it is less than what it was.
0: When I was a kid, the two coolest people in my mind were Danny Zuko from Grease and Johnny Castle from Dirty Dancing. I was like, you guys are the epitome of cool dudes. Like,
1: is that Patrick Swayze and John Travolta?
0: That's right.
1: Yeah, I haven't seen those movies, believe it or not.
0: What? Kyle, your next date is going to be sitting down with your lady friend and watching Dirty Dancing and then Grease.
1: Okay, I'll take it. As you can see, I'm very open to suggestions.
0: Oh, so. My goodness. When I'm at your wedding and you guys are doing the Dirty Dancing dance on the dance floor, I'll be like, I did that. That was me.
1: Yeah, well, I'll take it. Yeah.
4: I've been waiting for so long. Now I finally found someone to stand by me.
5: 6 months ago, Krista Nugent had just turned 39, and she decided to give dating one last shot. But this time, she wasn't going to leave it up to the apps or singles events. Krista put it out on her Instagram that, like any realtor, she was open to referrals.
6: The caption that I wrote is, guys, for my birthday this year, I'd love to find a partner. I just recently turned 39 in August. A bestie for the restie, if you will. After about 5 years of singlehood, I've decided to apply my skill set in marketing homes to marketing myself. Let's be real. I run my business by referrals, so my beloved supportive community, do your thing. Refer me someone cool. Don't gatekeep.
5: Alongside that caption, Krista posted pictures that she had professionally done and some key stats that she's 5'4", vegan, likes travel, food, and true crime, and she included references from her exes. So when you hit send, what was your immediate feeling once it was published, it was out there?
6: I was very much crashing out. I was like, oh my God, people are gonna see this. And like, what if it like is crickets? Like, what if no one wants to date me? It's so embarrassing.
5: Yeah.
6: And like, I was like, oh, like, I don't know that my parents are going to love this. Like there's just a lot of thoughts like that. And I was just like, well, I got to do it. I said I would do it. I got to do it.
5: We introduced you to Krista just a few weeks after that Instagram post had gone viral. And at the time, it had almost 1 million views, thousands of likes, hundreds of comments, but no serious prospects.
6: You know, it doesn't take a rocket scientist to infer that, like, obviously I've been kind of fighting for my life out there in modern day

0: culture, and that's what led me to do this, you know? Yeah, so I've used the apps pretty consistently over the last 5 years. I have done a little bit of, you know, in the wild dating, you know, meeting people through friends or social events. You know, you're in your 20s, you're going to like a party or a, you know, a friend's dinner or whatever, and everybody's single, right? Mm-hmm. Or everybody has a single friend to set you up with. And you do that in your 30s and 40s and almost no one is, you know, most of my friends have been married mm-hmm. for a really long time. Their friends are married. Yeah. Just found it difficult to meet people, let alone people with similar goals to myself.
1: Are you feeling hopeful?
0: I think so, because I think energy is important. I think intentionality is important. I think if you show up in a big way, and this is what I got going on, then I do feel like the universe does respond to that energy. However, historical data would caution me about getting too optimistic. So it's hard, you know, it's hard to stay positive when experiences so far have been, you know, a bit of a mixed bag or a disaster, depending on how, which ones you're looking at.
1: You're definitely taking matters into your own hands. Like the next person who says, oh, you're single, have you tried putting yourself out there? You have the best comeback by showing them the stats on your Instagram post.
0: Yeah, totally.
1: It's been a few months since that conversation with Krista, and I noticed on her Instagram a new post. But this one was her smiling a little cheekily to the camera and a caption that said, dating applications closed. And I need to know what happened. Let me not read too far into it. Tell me why your dating applications closed.
0: Well, I am dating someone.
1: Ooh, how did it happen? Did he reach out from that first post?
0: He did. So my local newspaper did a story on me. He saw the headline or whatever. And so I guess he thought about it for a day and then sent me a DM.
1: Do you remember what that original message said?
0: I mean, I have it. I can pull it up.
1: Yes. Yes.
0: So he just said, hi, Krista. I'm not using AI to compile this reply. You are courageous. And then he gave me some personal details so that I could like verify that he is real. He just said, I might propose a quick coffee meet in real life. Or if this response has been so overwhelming and you've created your own pre-screen process, I'm up for the gauntlet.
1: Oh, that's a cute message.
0: It was cute. And he was one of the few respondents actually from Victoria. Most of my respondents were actually from all over the country. Obviously, that was appealing that he was right in my own city. So we met the next day.
1: Yeah. I know you mentioned that he's private, but what can you tell me about the relationship so far?
0: Yeah, I mean, the relationship has been great. It's just been, in a lot of ways, very easy. He's a single dad. He's busy. He's, you know, helps run a family business. So, just immediately was struck by how much effort consistently he made for getting to know me and for our relationship. And we just have a lot of fun together.
1: When did you sense that this was like, this was what you were looking for? When did you get that strong feeling that you found it?
0: I think like for me, 2.5-3 weeks in, I was like, okay, this is really great. This is the person that I want to seriously spend more time with and the only person I want to spend more time with. Hmm.
1: Very cool. From what you've walked and even just, you know, just a few months ago, putting yourself out there in the ways that you have, do you have advice that you would like to offer other singles who are maybe in that position of feeling like really frustrated with the apps and wanting and trying to think like, where else do I go from here? What would you want to say?
0: All I can say is like, I recommend this way of dating. You know, people always say, oh my God, that's so cool. I would never do that over and over and over again. But you get to take control of your own life. So you get to have agency again. I found the quality of people that I was talking to was much higher. Hmm. I was able to filter what would work and what wouldn't work out much quicker. Yeah, I've been where you are. It's not easy. Be kind to yourself. Do what you got to do to take care of you.
1: Well, I'm glad it worked out for you, Krista. I will to refresh your Instagram and look for all updates because you're committed. You have to do this now. There are millions of us who are hooked onto the journey.
0: I will update the people. I have fans, so...

0: fans, potential suitors.
1: She's not interested in them. She says she's found the one. Pretty cool.
0: Special thanks to our team of producers who helped put the show together this week. Sarah Tate, Bridget Forbes, Jessica Singer, and Samrawit Johannes.
1: And thanks to Emily Rubiata at CBC Edmonton.
0: I'm Trevor Dineen.
1: And I am Ifi Chiwetelu. We'll see you next time.
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4: Hi, I'm Ismaila Alpha, in for Farah Morali. Coming up on Here and Now, African Fashion Week is so much more than just braided hair and kente cloth. The co-founder of this week will drop by to break it all down for us as he takes the event into its 14th year. 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
5: From CBC News, the world this hour, I'm Sarah McMillan. Ottawa and Washington are getting down to the details on a tentative trade agreement. They're hoping to finalize it by tomorrow, ahead of Donald Trump's latest deadline for imposing another round of tariffs. Rafi Bujikanian has the latest from Ottawa.
6: Hey, did you miss me?
7: Are you excited about
8: Canada-U.S. Trade Relations Minister Dominic LeBlanc in D.C. again, meeting with U.S. Trade Representative Jameson Greer as they hammer out the details of a tentative trade agreement. Sources say not to expect existing U.S. sectoral tariffs to disappear, but the 50% on steel and aluminum could get cut to 25, the 25% on autos to 15 or lower. Ottawa is asking the 8 provinces that banned the sale of American liquor to reverse that decision. Quebec Premier Christine Fréchette says she'll consider it once she crunches the numbers.
9: It is possible that we put back the alcohol on the shelves of the SAQ, but we need first to have the analysis.
8: While Manitoba's Wab Canoe says if he goes ahead, it won't be with enthusiasm.
10: Stick with Canada. We have labels on our shelves.
8: A source says Canada wants to finalize a deal by Friday. Rafi Bujikanian, CBC News, Ottawa.
5: 60 days from today, Alberta will hold its referendum. It includes the question on whether the province should hold another vote on leaving Canada. With the clock ticking, groups on both sides are ramping up efforts to win hearts and minds. Joel Dryden has more.
11: Perfect. Rep signs, long signs, and enjoy your stickers.
12: A scene at the Forever Canadian office. Thomas Lukasik is the group's organizer.
13: We're focusing on boosting Canadian pride.
12: Polling has shown support for separatism trails support for staying in Canada, but voter turnout is seen as critical. Mitch Sylvester is with the Pro-Independence Alberta Prosperity Project.
14: I think we have a very good chance if we get our people up.
12: The Pro-Independence Let Alberta Decide leads third-party advertisers in donations, and Keith Wilson is its leader.
15: We're going to be ramping up as we get closer to the voting day.
12: Meanwhile, Stephen Carter with the Pro-Canada Alberta's Voice is aiming for undecided voters.
16: There's not many of them, but those that are there are going to make the difference between whether or not we have to face this again in the future or if we can kill this dead right off the top.
12: People can currently apply for a special ballot, and voting day is October the 19th. Joel Dryden, CBC News, Calgary.
5: Canada and 6 of its European allies are condemning Israel's decision to put out tenders to build another illegal settlement in the occupied West Bank. In a joint statement, they say the move undermines the prospect of a two-state peace solution and say it comes at a time of rising settler violence against Palestinian civilians. Emergency services across the country are sounding the alarm about lithium-ion batteries. They're used to power electric bikes, e-scooters, and cell phones. And in Toronto alone, they've been blamed for roughly 80 recent fires. Philip Lee Shannock reports.
17: We have seen over a 200% increase.
18: Toronto Fire Chief Jim Jessup says not only have incidents of lithium-ion

0: And fires increased since 2022, but the fires say fuel become dangerous faster. In less than 2 minutes, the batteries go into what's called thermal runaway, a self-fueling fire that can overtake a room.
1: All the contents in a room reach their maximum temperature, and the entire room is on fire, and nobody will survive.
0: The batteries are also creating dangerous situations for first responders. Firefighter

0: Entering a room, they usually only have minutes to respond.
1: Going into a lot of fires, we don't know if it's at a 30% state of charge, fully charged. The more charged the battery is, the more aggressive the fire is going to be, the more difficult it is for us to put it out.
0: She offers some simple advice. When a battery is fully charged, unplug it. Philip Leshanock, CBC News, Toronto.
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3: It is Thursday, August 20th. I'm Ismaila Alpha, filling in for Farah Morali. This is Here and Now. We got lots coming up for you on the show today. Canada-U.S. trade talks continue today. One thing we know is on the table. Premiers are being asked to put American booze back on the shelves as part of a larger deal. But will Canadians buy American booze? Well, we'll dig into that. Also, BTS fever is taking over Toronto. Maybe you've noticed. We'll pop into a Nike BTS pop-up store where fans from the BTS Army spoke with us about what they're looking forward to this weekend. And when I say African fashion, I'm sure some images come to mind of kente cloth and braided hair. You know, it's so much more than that. And this afternoon, the co-founder of African Fashion Week will drop by to break it all down for us as he prepares to kick off the event's 14th year. Before we get into all of that, though, let's find out what's happening on the roads and check the fashion of Kevin Carrington. Hello, Kevin.
4: Yeah, you're doing. Good afternoon. Thanks for jumping in the driver's seat and helping us out today. Speaking of fashion, we have a lot of issues that are kind of woven into the traffic this afternoon. And right now, we'll start on the Toronto-bound QEW just past Brent. It's the bigger issue. Two left lanes are blocked off with a crash. Details, vehicles gone sideways along with fire crews are on scene there. And that's causing a delay from the Burlington Skyway. Just volume on the Gardner at last check. DDP, heavy coming out of downtown from Don Mills. Watch it. Northbound 427 at Rathburn. Some maintenance. The express ramp there is also shut down as well. Westbound on the 401 just past the 412. A stall, thankfully, just off to the left shoulder. And westbound 401 at Weston Road in the Collectors. The ramp lane there dealing with a crash. On the eastbound side, if you're trying to exit out in Scarborough, the ramp to Brimley shut down for a bit of maintenance. Hopefully, there won't be much longer with that. In town on city streets at Finch and Martin Grove, traffic lights are malfunctioning. And at Highway 50, just south of Highway 9, they're dealing with a truck rollover. Avoid the area.
3: Smile. Right, thanks so much, Kevin. It has been, well, I've only been out a couple of times so far. It looks like it's a bit of a beautiful day out there. Let's check in with Colette Kennedy and see what we can expect. Has it been as beautiful as I think it is, Colette?
5: Yes, as beautiful as it looks out those windows behind you, Smila, as we are both here in the broadcast building. But yeah, we've got some really nice conditions. Yesterday, I had talked about there being a little bit of extra cloud cover maybe to start the day, and then we'd get into sunshine. Well, I will admit there was a bit more cloud cover than I even anticipated, and it lingered a little while longer, but thankfully we're now into some of that clearing with that high pressure, and we've got partly cloudy skies, 23 degrees. It feels like 25. I think we'll still warm up another degree or two yet before we're done with the day now that the sun is out over a wider area. The winds are out of the south at 15 kilometers per hour, and as we move through the nighttime hours, clear skies tonight, 14 degrees will be the low, and a really good-looking Friday on tap because we're still under that influence of high pressure. That's going to change a bit on the weekend, but for tomorrow we are, so it'll be mostly sunny with a high of 26, but still relatively low humidity, Ismaila. As for the weekend forecast, I'll give you some details on that a little later this hour.
3: Okay, as long as we're starting in on some low humidity, I'm a very happy man. Thank you
5: there
3: very
5: you
3: much, Colette. And Loretta Redicop is here with our news headlines. Good afternoon.
6: Hi there, Ismaila. Great to see you. So some of what's making news this afternoon, Ontario students will be returning to school soon, but a new contract for their teachers and education workers may be quite a ways off. That's because substantive bargaining hasn't even started. Plus, the deadline is getting close for people to register to run in the October municipal elections. That includes the mayoral race, councillor positions, as well as school trustees. A couple of the late entries, a school trustee hopes to jump to city councillor, City Council now that Paula Fletcher has dropped out in Toronto Danforth, and the Liberal MP who quit federal politics. Sean Chen, he dropped out citing challenges traveling to Ottawa after a serious car crash. Well, he is now going to be running for councillor. Plus, we are tracking the Blue Jays this afternoon.

0: afternoon. They are right now leading against Tampa Bay as the battle for the wild card spot heats up. I'll be back with those stories and more coming up at 3:30.
1: Well, trade talks continue today between Canadian and U.S. negotiators as the Friday at midnight deadline ticks down. Now, Trade Minister Dominic LeBlanc is back in Washington meeting with his American counterpart. Details are still scarce. We do know that premiers are being asked to lift their bans on U.S. alcohol as part of a wider agreement. Jennifer Robson has been investigating how the booze ban has been going over with Canadian consumers. She's an associate professor of political management at Carleton University. Good afternoon.
2: Hi.
1: So what's been the response from the premiers, in particular, Doug Ford, to this request from the prime minister?
2: Yeah, this is okay. So I almost feel like we need to timestamp this conversation, right? Because this is all very live. Mm-hmm. I have not yet, as of the time that we're speaking, I have not yet heard a recent comment from Premier Ford, you know, since he's been briefed on the state of the trade negotiations in the last couple of days. Mm-hmm. Other premiers have certainly signaled that they understand that this is one of the things on the table that they're being asked to do. Some premiers, like Premier Wickham out in Newfoundland and Labrador, said he's willing to do this. Premier Tim Houston in Nova Scotia, likewise. I would say other premiers haven't ruled it out. So, for example, Premier Holt in New Brunswick, Premier Frechette in Quebec, even Premier Canoe in Manitoba, they've all said, you know, it kind of depends on the details of like, what do we get for this? What do we get if we give this up? And so I think that's important. Premier Eby, who I think previously had been one of the stronger voices, along with Premier Ford, saying like, no, you know, no concessions, no surrender, is actually saying that progress, he feels, based on what he has heard, that progress has been made, but he hasn't said anything specific about the shelf ban. You know, Premier Canoe's comments were really interesting today. I don't know if your listeners would have caught it, but he said basically, look, he's open to putting it back on the shelves, but then was pointing out that Canadian consumers have a lot of agency here. It's sort of like, you know, if we need to put it on the shelf, we can leave it there. We can leave it there, you know?
1: Well, you've done some research around how much Canadians consume U.S. booze. What did you find?
2: Yeah. So what I did was, I'm sure like your listeners, I've been interested in, you know, you hear the polling data around what Canadian consumers tell you that they would do, right? And we've seen some of the reports from individual liquor commissions around like how much less they are reporting that they are importing. But I went to our official trade data and I looked at how imports of U.S. wine, liquor, and beer have changed comparing, you know, before the shelf ban was put in place and then since. A couple of things that I think are worth noting. First of all, Canadian consumers were ahead of the curve on this one. They actually, you know, if we think like importers are only going to import if they think that there's a market to sell to,
1: right?
2: So it's, imports are kind of a lagging indicator here. And actually, imports of U.S. alcohol had declined before and declined substantially before the shelf ban went into place. And yes, since then, in places like Ontario, where the shelf ban is still in place, you know, here in Ontario, we are looking at a decline of like 94% compared to before the ban.
1: Okay.
2: Yeah. Yeah.
1: I'm curious because there's what we all see and what we think is happening here as like, you know, just regular people in this country. But then there's what's actually happening on the scene. Like how have U.S. alcohol exporters been affected by this ban? Is it really digging into their pockets and is it really breaking the bank for them?
2: Well, I mean, listen, there have been a lot of American industry reports of major losses, right, where the industry themselves are claiming that it's into the hundreds of millions of dollars, which is significant, you know. You know, Canadian consumers are an important market for an awful lot of American goods and services. Like we tend to rank kind of, you know, 1, 2, 3 in terms of like somewhere in that range, right, for U.S. exports. So it matters. And they've been impacted in the States loud enough that they have started to put pressure, well, they have been for some time now, on their elected representatives to speak up. And right, and like that's where you know this is working, right? Because it's the elected representatives that have a role in setting U.S. trade policy or holding the White House to account over this. So, you know, representatives from Kentucky and California have been speaking loudly about this, about the effects of the shelf ban. There's been a bit of a partisan divide there. You see the Republican voice is sort of more like, you know, this is unfair and why aren't they going to, when are they going to

0: make Canada do something about this. Whereas Democrats have been a bit more, I suppose, nuanced, right, and saying, you know, it would be great if premiers would see to the other side of this and reconsider.
1: Why the alcohol though? Like, why is this such a pain point for Americans? Because there are many other products that we trade with them. Like, what is it with alcohol?
0: Right. I mean, there are many other products, but okay, I think a couple of things. First of all, alcohol is going to have particular, like Kentucky bourbon, right? California wines, right? Highly concentrated regional impacts in electoral areas that are important, right? For both parties, and it's visible, right? Now, I think it's also important to note that the current trade negotiations are talking about these they aren't longstanding. They are, you know, now, unfortunately, far too long sectoral tariffs on things like Canadian, you know, steel, autos, aluminum,
1: lumber,
0: so forth, right? But the thing that was like the looming threat, which has still not been fully resolved, or you know, we don't have full reprieve, is a threat to use a portion of U.S. trade law that lets, and it's never been used before, right? So this is untested, but the law lets the president say that he's going to retaliate against another country when they discriminate against the United States. And so the shelf ban actually, you know, that was one of the things that the White House was using to justify those Section 338 tariffs of up to 50%. Okay. Now, you can only do that on government policy, right? So if premiers lift the shelf ban, that removes any justification for the use of 338. But you can't use U.S. trade law to shape or penalize foreign consumer preferences and demands. So Premier Canoe is 100% right when he says, we can put it back on the shelves, we can leave it there, we don't have to buy it. And that's especially true with a good like alcohol that is discretionary and where, let's face it, like they're really good things that we can get that are, you know, made here and made in lots of other countries.
1: I see. Jennifer, great to get your thoughts on this. Thanks so much for joining me today.
0: Thank you.
1: Jennifer Robson is an associate professor of political management at Carleton University.

0: Australian singer Julia Jacklin. The song is Get Away From Me, I Think I'll Love You Soon. It debuts at number 20 on this week's CBC Music Top 20. You can catch host Grant Lawrence as he counts down the chart Thursdays, which is today, at 6, and Sundays at 5 on CBC Music. I wonder if that's one of the sentiments out on the road right now. Get away from me. Maybe that part. I don't know about that. I think I'll
1: like a social
0: love
1: distancing
0: you soon.
1: Theme song or something,
0: Kevin,
1: like that.
0: How are things looking out there?
1: Well, it's hard to get away from problems out on Toronto traffic and Toronto roads. Right now, around the downtown core, it's busy both ways on the Gardiner. Now, getting out of downtown, northbound on the 427 at Rathburn, maintenance. The express transfer there is shut down. Got some pylons out. Northbound on the DVP, we might have something between Bayview Bloor and Don Mills on the northbound side, slowing things down. Now, if you're heading into the city on the Toronto-bound QEW, just past Brant, we had earlier problems with a crash. Two left lanes, shoulder two, blocked off because of that. They had to fix, kind of remove a vehicle that went sideways there, so it may take a little bit longer for that cleanup delay from the Skyway. Westbound 401, once we get up to the 401, just past the 412 out in Durham, a stall, thankfully just off to the shoulder. Continuing with the westbound 401, sticking with the collectors, the ramp lane at West End is blocked off with a collision cleanup, and on the eastbound side of the 401, it's volume until you get to Scarborough, and once you get to the Brimley ramps, it is shut down too, also for maintenance.
0: Thank you very much, Kevin. And I think that basically over a big chunk of time for the past few days, we should have been getting you to do BTS updates as well. BTS fever's really hit
1: yeah,
0: the city, hasn't
1: sure
0: it?
1: Has.
0: And I think you can kind of see it most places you go. Like
1: my house.
0: Yeah. I mean, the K-pop supergroup will be performing two nights this weekend at Rogers Stadium. I have to admit, I didn't know much about them. I've been educated, and I have a respect for this group. Fans from around the world have arrived and are now joining forces with Toronto's BTS Army. Army to get hyped up. Dozens of those fans were at the Eaton Centre Nike store today for a special BTS pop-up event. Fresh Air producer Samantha Louis dropped by to hear more.
2: I'm at Eaton Centre for the BTS merch drop for Nike. Super excited. This is a freaking long line. I didn't expect it to be this long because I'm thinking everybody's going to go to Yorkdale, but it's BTS. They haven't been in Canada in almost 10 years, and we don't know when they're gonna come back, so I have to make sure I get my stuff. Hopefully I get my stuff because the merch is almost done, but I'm excited.
3: How long have you been a fan of BTS?
2: From since COVID. My niece introduced me to them maybe 2022, I want to say, maybe late 2022, and then since then I just caught up on everything because, you know, they went on military service, and when they came back, I'm ready. All the money, I'm ready to just spend everything so I can just, you know, be a part of this.
4: My name is Sarah.
3: Tell me about why you're here at the pop-up.
4: I'm here at the pop-up to get the BTS Nike collab merch. I'm hoping to get just any merch that's available. I feel like it's gonna sell out very quickly, but, you know, I'm having high hopes.
3: And how long are you willing to wait?
4: So far, we've only been waiting for about like 20, 25 minutes. I'm hoping just at most 2 hours, 3 hours. I've been seeing on like TikTok and Instagram that people waited in line for like 7 hours for like the customized merch. And I was like, oh my goodness, I can't do that.
3: And I guess, how are you feeling about BTS being in Toronto?
4: It scares me knowing that they're in the, well, somewhat in the area, but I'm very excited for the concert. It's me and my sister's first time with this tour, so it's exciting to see them grow ever since they've been on hiatus and then serving their military.
3: How long have you been a fan?
4: Since 2015.
3: So you're an OG?
4: I would say so, yeah. Yeah, yeah.
3: And what is it about BTS that you love so much?
4: I would say the community. The community is very good. I mean, I just met someone in line who has been so welcoming, and to just the Maple Army, since we're from America, so it's really great to see that community grow and also show many opportunities to find any activities or events or parties that are local, because we just flew in yesterday and we're just here to explore, so it's great to have the support here.
5: My name is Trisha Green.
3: Why have you decided to come to the pop-up today?
5: So I came today for the t-shirt, so the BTS and Nike t-shirt. I was here yesterday for the customization, so I have a hoodie. I wanted the other Nike line now.
3: How long are you willing to wait?
5: An hour. I'm an older army. I do not have the patience to wait for more than an hour.
3: How are you feeling about the fact that BTS is in Toronto?
5: I'm super excited. I'm going to both of them. I took the month off from work, and so I've been BTSing all month. I've been going to all the different pop-ups. I've

0: been on Instagram, and just every day I go out to do something BTS related.
1: So tell me about how you've been preparing for the shows.
0: So I did my nails, got my tattoo, have my concert outfits, and just been really just enjoying everything Toronto's been doing for their coming. Like, it's been amazing. So all the different pop-ups and the different experiences, like the Royal Sonette Hotel had a purple experience. The Proof Bar had a drink. Like, everybody is doing something, cup sleeve events, all that kind of stuff. And so I'm just making sure to go through Instagram and just kind of doing a lot of things. The Boulevard happens tomorrow, so I'm going to be taking pictures of the Boulevard. There's fan signs. It's just so much. I'm so proud of our city. We're doing such a great, like, job welcoming them, and I'm hoping that they're seeing all of it.
1: How long have you been a fan?
0: I'm late. I joined in 2020. I discovered them during COVID. They just bring me joy. I had a really stressful year. I lost both of my cats in a year apart, and I had a really stressful time with my in my personal life. And so you just have to mention BTS, and I've perked up. Like, they just bring me so much joy. They're just such honest, decent people. Great music, great lyrics, deep lyrics, and just I really enjoy being an ARMY.
2: Those were fans speaking to Fresh Air producer Samantha Louie at the Eaton Centre's Nike BTS pop-up event. This marks the first time that the band has visited Toronto in more than a decade. Both shows this weekend at Rogers Stadium are sold out. No surprise there. Here's some BTS now. This is their hit, Boy With Love, featuring Halsey.

0: That is BTS with Boy With Love. The K-pop band are in Toronto this Saturday and Sunday for their show at Rogers Stadium, and so many people are in Toronto for that show as well. You're listening to Here and Now on CBC Radio 1. We are going to talk African Fashion Week coming up and how it's much more than just beads and kente cloth. That's coming up shortly. Before I get into that, though, your news.
1: This is CBC News. From CBC Toronto, here's the news at 3:30. Right now, mainly sunny and 23 degrees in the city. Good afternoon. I'm Lorenda Redekoff. Here is Kevin Carrington with the latest on traffic.
2: Yeah, thanks, Lorenda. Earlier, we were dealing with a crash on your Toronto-bound QEW at Brant. Two left lanes were blocked with the crash.
1: Thanks, Kevin. Prime Minister Mark Carney has reportedly asked provinces to restock American alcohol on their shelves as Canada finalizes a trade deal with the U.S. Nova Scotia Premier Tim Houston says the U.S. alcohol restock was a specific ask from the Prime Minister that came directly out of the negotiating table. Carney called premiers yesterday for a negotiations briefing, but Ontario Premier Doug Ford has so far been quiet on his reaction to the proposed terms of the deal. One premier who has spoken, Manitoba's Wab Canoe, is urging people to leave U.S. alcohol on the shelves if provincial governments have to put it back up for sale. He wants people to buy Made in Canada products to send a message. As well, we've heard from Tony Wakeham, the premier of Newfoundland and Labrador.
3: On his talk with President Trump, where they are, he's confident that they will reach an agreement. As part of this agreement, he asked all of the provinces, as a sign of good faith, would we put U.S. liquor back in our shelves, and we all agreed.
1: There are eight provinces who have still been banning sales of U.S. alcohol. With the school year just weeks away, there are concerns about possible teacher strikes since the unions and the province have yet to sign collective agreements. Ali Chiasson has the latest.
4: While Education Minister Paul Calandra toured one of the 35 new schools/additions being built across the province.
5: We've invested more than $1 billion to deliver the new and expanded schools for the students and families across the province.
4: He faced questions around the issue of a possible teachers' strike.
5: We remain committed to get a negotiated settlement.
4: David Mastin of the Elementary School Teachers Federation says, so are they, but the reality is...
6: We're in a stall pattern because we can't come to an agreement on what to negotiate.
4: The province and teachers' unions have yet to sign collective agreements because they have yet to establish which issues should be bargained province-wide and which should be left to the local unions and school boards. Essentially, they're still negotiating what to negotiate. Mastin says not all school boards are the same. Governance on issues like how redundancies are handled, how surplus money gets spent, should be specific to their communities.
6: Perth is not like downtown Toronto. Chatham-Kent is not like downtown Toronto.
4: Mastin says a teacher strike would be their last resort. The education minister says he expects the school year to start as normal. Ali Chiasson, CBC News, Toronto.
1: It's the second last day for candidates in the municipal election to sign up to put their hat in the ring. In Toronto, there have been a few surprise entrants and also one unexpected withdrawal. Clara Pasica has a look at some of the late entries stepping up to run in this final week.
7: It has been a whirlwind.
8: A school board trustee, Sarah Earhart, registering to run as councillor for Toronto Danforth, describes the last 24 hours and her decision to run for the seat held by longtime councillor Paula Fletcher. In a surprise, Fletcher withdrew from the race yesterday, saying it was time to pass the torch.
9: I don't have that much time to give to the next project. So on to the next one. Somebody else can pick that up.
8: Dennis Pilon, a political scientist at York University, says in municipal races, it can be all about name recognition. So some late entries still stand a chance.
10: It's a big advantage to already have a resume as a politician. The biggest problem that municipal politics has is that the voters have difficulty working out what's going on at the local scene.
8: This week has seen multiple politicians resign from one seat, hoping to leap into a new one. Recent Liberal MP Nate Erskine-Smith

0: Smith entered the race in Beaches, East York this week. Former politician Mike Layton is now challenging incumbent Diane Sachs in University Rosedale. Former Liberal MP Han Dong has registered to challenge current Scarborough North councillor Jamal Myers. And recent Kearney Liberal MP Sean Chen says he's doing the same. Clara Pasika, CBC News, Toronto.
1: The Scarborough Busway is set to open at the end of September, more than 6 months earlier than what had been expected. The busway will run along the route of the former Scarborough RT that was shut down 3 years ago. It's a 4-kilometer corridor running between Kennedy and Ellesmere stations and then towards Scarborough Town Centre through priority bus lanes. The TTC says passengers will save about 7 minutes compared to the current bus replacement services. And we are keeping track of the Blue Jays. They are in a tight race for the wild card to make it into the postseason. And right now they are leading 5-1 against Tampa Bay. It's in the top of the ninth. But the injuries for that team continue. Andrés Giménez left with a leg injury. So backup catcher Brandon Valenzuela has moved to first base. Ernie Clement, apparently playing with strep throat, is also in the game. And that's a look at what's making news in Toronto this hour. I'm Lorenda Redekop. The time right now is 3:35.
2: So no crying in baseball, but there is strep throat in baseball. Okay. Yeah. Wow. Good to know. So much. You are listening to Here Now. We still got lots coming up for you on the show. You know, when I say African fashion, I'm sure images come to mind of kente cloth, beads, braids, but it's much more than that. We're going to find out when we speak with the co-founder of African Fashion Week, which kicks off tonight, and we'll also be speaking with one of the designers. So that's coming up. Are people going to be able to get to Fashion Week smoothly here, Kevin?
3: Yeah, they will. Okay. No problem. Just leave right now. Just leave right now. You'll be fine. Westbound on the 401, we had problems just past the 412. It was a stall off to the left shoulder, just cleared. However, heading into Scarborough, westbound at Markham Road in the Express, another stall. This one's off to the right shoulder. At Weston Road in the Collectors, we had the ramp lane there blocked off with the crash. And if you're on the eastbound side of the 401, volume from the airport, oops, I made a mistake. Eastbound 401 east of Highway 6 North, new problems. Center lane blocked off with a stalled truck. After that, it'll pick up for a bit. Then you'll run into further brake lights south of the airport. Out in the Scarborough stretch eastbound, the ramp to Brimley was earlier shut down for maintenance. So looks like maintenance crews are circling the city right now, trying to take advantage of the good weather and get some of this work done. They've done with these problems northbound 427 at Rathbury. They had some maintenance there. The express ramp is reopened. And on the Toronto-bound QEW just past Brant, we started off the show with the two left lanes blocked off for the crash. That has now cleared away. Hopefully the skies, they stay clear tonight. Gabe's got soccer. I've got baseball. Colette, do
2: everyone
3: your thing.
2: Looks to Colette.
4: We're good.
3: Oh, that's it. I'm good.
2: The thumbs up that came with it too was beautiful.
4: Two thumbs up. Yep.
2: Well, so we're good now. We'll stay that way for a little while. You'd also alluded to the fact that we may get a sense of what the weekend is going to be like.
4: Yes, exactly. Yeah. So there are some changes, Ismaila, coming at us in terms of our weather pattern. It's been so nice as we, you know, head through today and into tomorrow. That carries on, and then we get some starting off subtle changes, and then a little more significant. So let me get into all of that. 23 degrees though right now, and it's a beautiful day out there. Low humidity. The humidex is 25. A light breeze out of the south. So things looking good. And through the overnight, or at least evening hours, we'll continue to clear out. So then tonight it's a little cooler. I mean, seasonal low at this time of year is 15, and I think we're going to drop to about 14, maybe 13 for Toronto. And there'll be a few areas outside of the city and a little further north in the GTA where those numbers will come down closer to 11, 12. So a little bit cooler to get going in the morning. We hit those lows generally around 6 a.m., so it depends what time you rise. And then for Friday, sunshine, high pressure, still with us, everything good, 26 degrees, dry conditions. Friday evening, also still looking good. Now, Saturday, we do have a system approaching, and with that, getting into some isolated showers or thunderstorms to begin the day, but it becomes more widespread and consistent later in the day. So your chances are better timing-wise for kind of the first half of the day, the second half, and especially evening and overnight. We'll get into some heavier stuff, and it's a bit more consistent and aligned so that more areas will experience it as opposed to earlier in the day. But 26 degrees, that high on Saturday. And then into Sunday, some of this unsettled weather will linger. So still a chance early morning for some rain showers and then maybe getting a few sunny breaks. And then again, we get these showers that are kind of

0: scattered and that bubble up. But the other change that comes is our temperatures dropping, our daytime maximums are going to be coming down. So that's the other thing I was sort of getting into. So the high on Sunday, likely just 21.
1: Okay.
0: And a seasonal daytime high this time of year is 25. So that is going to be on the cooler side. And the cooler air will probably last into the beginning of next week. And then we'll bounce back to the mid 20s again.
1: Okay. So all of you people who are complaining about heat at all this summer at any point in time, I'm just looking around and this is because of y'all. I'm just saying. Of course, I mean, a lot of people focused on our forecast over the weekend, even during the weekdays, because CNE. A lot of people going to be heading out to CNE. And I have to say, I was never a person who was like big into the rides.
2: Okay.
1: I'm not really a Ferris wheel dude. Or like a tilt-a-whirl guy.
2: You don't do a tilt-a-whirl?
1: I've done it before. You know, I've done the polar, what is it?
2: Polar Express?
1: Polar Express. Do you want to go faster?
2: Yeah,
1: yes, I've done that. I used to want to be the guy who did all that announcing.
2: I was always the cousin that got squeezed in.
1: Oh, okay. But now I'm about the food. Like, ooh. I like to try some of the food. And I hear, Kevin.
2: Yes.
1: Have you tried some of the food this year already?
2: Not yet.
1: Oh, okay.
2: I've embraced some of the foods over the years past.
1: The image I have in my mind is of you giving like a hug to a mini donut.
2: I haven't done anything. I'm a little reserved though. I've heard some of the selections for this year.
1: Yeah.
2: And just got to say yeah.
1: Yeah. Pickle or bacon flavored coffee, call it. Would you try that?
0: Come back? come again? What was that?
1: Pickle or bacon flavored coffee.
0: Okay, I don't eat pork, so okay. I would go, but I love pickles, so
1: okay.
0: I would.
1: Okay.
0: I would try it, but I don't really need, when I think about it, pickle flavor in my coffee, frankly.
1: The best part about that was hearing her say, I would try it, but looking at the facial expression saying, I know I won't like it.
2: Yeah, yeah.
1: I know.
2: Well, a few years ago,
3: I
2: tried.
3: If I'm forced to try it, I'll do it.
0: Exactly.
2: A few years ago, we did a live to air at the CNE, showed it, and I tried the pickle lemonade, which started off not bad.
1: Okay.
2: But they have an actual pickle in the and it just after a while just kept coagulating.
1: Oh, the look on Lorenda's face.
2: Just kept coagulating and it was just a little too harsh after.
1: They've got
2: a while.
1: Sweet corn wasabi lemonade this year. Would you try that, Lorenda?
3: Sweet corn with what, sorry?
1: Sweet corn wasabi lemonade.
2: So corn.
0: See, why does it have to be a lemonade?
2: Things?
0: Why can't it be just sweet corn with wasabi?
3: Yeah.
0: But now you got to make it lemonade?
1: It's funny because I know that every year there are missions that people go on to get like what the weirdest thing that they can, the most unusual thing. And you're not, I'm sure you've tried some unusual things, Lorenda.
3: Yeah. And you know, they don't always work.
1: Yeah.
3: That's why they don't keep coming back year after year, right?
2: Yeah. One thing, speaking of
3: like,
2: that.
3: Like, what are those ones? The Tiny Toms, Tiny Tims that are there
2: every year.
3: Those work.
1: Solid
3: They're
1: bet,
3: great.
1: Right?
2: I still go back for a few years ago, they did the smashed mac and cheese smash burger.
1: Okay.
2: I still go back for that every year.
0: See, that sounds okay. When they do two things, it seems to be.
1: When you step it up to three is the problem?
0: It's that third twist that they do that ruins everything.
2: Would you do the Kraft Dinner smoothie then?
0: Oh, God, no.
2: They two things.
0: I
2: they took Kraft dinner and they just blended it up.
0: I like smoothies, and that is those are two things, but no.
1: I tell you this much. Some of them
0: two things I don't want.
1: Some of them are novelty items, too, right? Like last year, okay, I'll just tell you this so we can get out of the way. I had never been to the CNE until last year.
3: Okay,
1: we got that passed.
0: Yeah.
1: I went for the first time. John Northcott and I went. Mm-hmm. Of course, he told me lots of the history, and we did a couple of rides together, but we were on a mission to get the soft shell crab on a stick.
2: How was it?
1: Delicious. And I polished it off. I think I had some donuts too. And then I had something weird that I didn't like very much. But we went on a mission for that. And you meet a lot of people trying to find that item.
0: Mm-hmm.
1: But the item itself, when you reach that goal, is not always the best destination.
0: Mm-hmm.
1: And I think this is why there are no carnival restaurants. Right? There's no restaurants that specialize in this food all year round, right? But maybe we should try getting our hands on some of this food.
0: I heard there was deep fried pizza, and I thought, I would probably.
2: We do that all the
0: I would
2: time.
0: Try,
2: though.
0: Oh, do?
2: Yeah,
0: you
2: I
0: do.
2: Yeah, we actually. That's
0: could you bring some in?
1: We could just do that on our regular day.
0: Yeah, I do want to say, like, there are foods that are good there. Like, they do have, like, Mexican street corn. That's delicious. Like, there are all these things. Mm-hmm. A mango on a stick with some tahini. That's really good.
1: So
0: too.
1: Maybe see the weird stuff for, like, the fifth course.
2: What's the blue chicken one?
1: I don't know, but I don't want to hear about it. Thanks so much, all of you. You are listening to Here and Now. I'm Ismaila Alpha in for Farah Moralia. And, you know, speaking of the CNE, one of the artists performing at the band shell is Toronto's Charlotte Day Wilson. Here she is with one of her latest tracks. This is Selfish.

0: That is Charlotte Day Wilson with Selfish. You can catch her and many other artists at the CNE Bandshell starting tomorrow. You can catch Kevin Carrington right now.
1: Yeah.
0: What's going on in traffic, Kev?
1: I don't mind sharing you some traffic issues out there. It is busy coming out of downtown on the Gardner. Thankfully, just volume in both directions. We just cleared out some maintenance northbound on the 427 at Rathburn. So in case you were wondering where all the extra cars were coming from, the slowdown should ease off. Something seems to be slowing down the drive on the northbound DVP up around, just past Bayview Bloor, up around Don Mills, where things tend to get really, really slow. So I'll continue to monitor that situation. Once you creep your way up to the 401, we got issues in both directions. A couple of things: the westbound at Markham Road in the Express, a stall mostly off to the right shoulder. Once MTO crews show up, they might then block one of the right lanes. So we'll watch that situation. At Weston Road in the Collectors, the ramp lane there, they were cleaning up from an earlier crash. The delays continue all the way toward the airport. So in case you have to make a flight, you might need to get some extra time there as well. Eastbound 401, the ramp to Brimley was shut down for maintenance. Now, speaking of maintenance, in town on city streets, we got problems at Brock Road just south of the 401 out in Pickering. It seems a truck has shifted, also lost its load, so area is an absolute mess right now. Another area that's a bit of a mess, Finch and Martin Grove. Traffic lights there on the Fritz. Remember to treat that as an always stop.
0: All right, thank you very much, Kevin. It is 3:49 right now. 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I am filling in for Farah Morali. By the way, my

0: Williams, the Smiler Alpha. And Sankofa Square will be dressed in African styles later today as the 14th annual African Fashion Week kicks off. The event runs August 20th through 23rd and is a platform really for like black models, designers, and creatives to push the fashion industry. Isaac Ansa is the co-founder of African Fashion Week, and Adebayo Jones is one of the featured designers this year. They're both in studio with me now. Welcome to the show.
1: Thank you so much.
0: I wanted to start with you, Isaac. African Fashion Week, I mean, 14th annual. It's a big deal to get anything to go that many years in a row.
1: It's a long time.
0: But where did the idea for this come from in the first place?
1: It's just that we saw a void in the industry, right? It's a lot of creatives that were just kind of like, you know, just creating things without a direction, right? And we thought we didn't have a real avenue or voice within that creative industry in the fashion scene, right? So that was our chance to, you know, just fill that void, you know, just create African Fashion Week and give our people a chance to be seen and recognized and also build, you know, businesses for themselves.
0: Yeah. So what was that first year like? Tell me.
1: Oh, it was rough.
0: Yeah.
1: First year, African Fashion Week, man, we had, you know how they start everything, like everything from scratch. There's no support, right? People don't believe in it. Most people are like, African fashion, what is that? So that was the biggest thing we had to educate people on first, right? What is African fashion? Is it like a cloth on your skin? Yeah. You know what I mean? A bunch of dashikis walking around, you know? So we had to go through that phase of trying to even educate our own people first, that it is beyond that, right? And then now get the outside world to also buy into it, right? So the goal is just to change the narrative.
0: Yeah.
1: And that's how it was.
0: Adebayo, how did you find your way to the fashion world? Because I think when we talk, I mean, when people talk to me about fashion, they're usually mentioning like European countries and designers from those places. How did you get hooked on fashion?
2: Fashion for me has always been a passion. It was my mother's profession as well. So I got used to seeing her create things. And then I come from a family of gifted artists in a way. So my expression was in fashion illustration. So by the time I was in uni, I would have my sketchbook and I'll take notes in the history and sociology class lectures and stuff. And so the expression started for me then from uni. I was doing shows. And when I finished, I decided I would get a lot of help from my mom. And I thought, I need to go study this properly. So headed off to England for what I thought would be 6 months.
0: Okay.
2: And then I'll come back to Nigeria. And over 40 years later.
0: So this many years later, in your mind, what is African fashion?
2: Right. African fashion. Firstly, I would like to say that one is a summation of all the influences that form who you are. Because when you're born, you're a blank canvas. And then you begin to see things and you see expressions of color, of textiles, of culture, of food, of fabrics. And all those things are embedded in you, and you don't know just how much until you begin to create. And then those influences come in. But I believe that to be able to compete globally, you have to be able to create clothes that, for me, classically designed, they're clean, they're expensive, they're functional and versatile. And so that people can get good wear out of it. It's just not something that designed for seasons, but created that it can withstand the seasonal and fast changes in fashion. They have to be finely tailored. They have to be beautifully, skillfully, and expertly made, and then infused with the expression of who you are. And that's where you can stand out and find a voice.
0: That sounds like way more than a dashiki.
1: I was just going to add, like, people have to understand, it's not African fashion is not a costume. A lot of people think it's a costume, right? When they think of African fashion, they're thinking costume, dashiki, this, that, kente, you know, stuff like that. But it's way beyond that.
0: Tell me, we've obviously met one of the major designers here. Tell me about some of the other designers featured for this.
1: Just to big him up a little bit more. He's been with us since day one.
0: Since day one.
1: So for 14 years, he's been coming from the UK. He's one of the biggest designers in Europe. Be coming here to bless us, blessing all the Canadian audiences with his skill set, and we appreciate him for that. We have on Friday, we're featuring about 12 designers from Canada, from around the world, Africa, Europe, you know, Caribbean, stuff like that. And on Saturday, we have seven. There's the couture show, so it's all the high end, you know, on

0: Saturday.
1: It's so see, some things you may not see in that fashion on the street, but will eventually impact the shapes of clothing that we will be buying.
0: 100%.
1: Okay.
0: Absolutely.
1: This is really, really cool stuff. What's the environment like at, like, what's the atmosphere like at African Fashion Week? Because this is all going down at Sankofa Square, right?
0: Yes. No, Sankofa Square is just one day.
1: Which is one day, okay.
0: Yeah, so we start today.
1: Yeah.
0: Today, and then tomorrow, Friday, is at Sankofa Square.
1: Okay.
0: It's going to be explosive. It's like going to a festival of just fashion and beauty. And, you know, creativity is going to be all over that place. So for Friday, we're actually partnering with Sankofa Fest.
1: Okay.
0: Which is created by Sankofa Square.
1: Mm-hmm.
0: Right? So the two of us together are putting on this amazing fashion show for the community. It's free for everybody, right? So there's going to be thousands of people there. But Saturday is our main event.
1: Yeah.
0: Where we feature, you know, the indoor stuff, you know, look good, look pretty, you know, sit down, cross your legs, drink a little wine, you know, watch some beautiful stuff on the runway,
1: yeah.
0: Performances, you know, stuff like that. Okay. So, and it's also going to be the awards, right? We have to recognize our people.
1: Yeah.
0: There's a lot of people doing amazing jobs in the community. So we are taking this opportunity to recognize them, you know.
1: And it's not just about the designers either. This is opportunities for models as well, walking a runway.
0: It's for the entire, we call it the fashion industry thing, right?
1: Okay.
0: So including artists, people like Friday, tomorrow, for example, we have about 7 amazing local talented artists who are going to be, like, you know, performing. So they also take a shine within this industry, right? But makeup artists, photographers, stylists, hairdressers, they all, you know, form this big thing we call fashion industry. So
1: Adebayo, you've been in this since day one. You've had a chance to meet lots of these youth who are coming into the industry and up and coming. How do you feel, before I let you both go, how do you feel when you look out there and you see the youth, the young up and comers in the world of African fashion?
2: Do you know what endears AFWT to me? Because I was there when I received the first invitation to attend, and I didn't know who they were, but I just thought the consistency and the passion at which they kept sending the invitation, I thought, okay, let's go. And then from there, I could see further into the future and give my little guidance, and they followed as well. And I love their passion. I love the relentless nature at which they continue to pursue the vision. I love the fact that they've been instrumental to forming the careers of some of the young designers who started from, and they're big successful names now. And it's just, for me, a blessing to impact a new generation, to nourish and to encourage them, to build capacity and see their careers blossom.
1: I love this big up feedback loop. You big him up, big him up, and it just keeps going. This is how it should be. It's great to meet both of you.
2: Thank you.
1: I wish you the best for the 14th annual African Fashion Week.
0: Thank you so much.
1: Isaac Ansa is co-founder of African Fashion Week, and Adebayo Jones is, well, a designer who's been involved since day one. Thanks to both of you. It is 3:57 right now. Let's check in with Kevin Carrington, see what's happening out there on the commute. Kevin.
3: Where's my flowers? You got to big me up too.
1: They're coming.
3: Okay, I cleared up the westbound 401 at Markham Road in the Express. We had a stall block in the right shoulder. Not impressed? Okay, then at Weston Road in the Collectors, the ramp lane was blocked off with a crash. Both of those problems are gone, so now you're just dealing with volume. However, on the eastbound side, east of Highway 6 North, that's where you will find a stalled truck. It's camped out in the center lane, but tows have just arrived. That's what I'm hearing from traffic spotters, so hopefully it won't be much longer from that. Beyond that, though, you will find quite a bit of volume from the 410, both Express and Collectors, right through to the Scarborough stretch. Now, out in Scarborough, the ramp to Brimley was blocked off for maintenance. Looks like they're done with that now. They picked up the pylons. However, northbound 400 just past Finch, the ramp lane there is blocked off with maintenance. And it looks like whatever was plaguing the drive northbound DVP, those problems north of the Gardner, they have cleared. So look for traffic to bounce back to regular volume. You'll find it busy from Bayview Bloor all the way up to the 401. But it's around Don Mills where you really run into the brake lights and things really slow down. It's slow on the southbound side from Finch down to Lawrence, and then things pick up after that. Checking in town on city streets, Finch and Martin Grove, traffic lights there are on the fritz. Problems at Brock Road just south of the 401 out in Pickering. A truck shifted and lost its load, so avoid that area if you can. Highway 50 just south of Highway 9, another issue with a truck. This one, a rollover, so they're asking that you avoid that area as well. We got a couple more sleeps for those early subway closures for the TTC. Again, tonight after midnight. tonight. Service on Line 1 between Lawrence West and St. George stations ends at midnight. The website says 11:59, Ismaila, but it's midnight. Shuttle buses are running after that.
1: All right, thanks so much, Kevin. Still

0: Lots coming up for you in the next hour. A Toronto school trustee on why he's decided not to run again, and the challenges that await people who are putting their hats in the ring. So that's coming up in your next hour of Here and Now, right here on CBC Radio 1.
1: Feel that? That's the thrill of the Northern Super League. And it's back on CBC Gem, with six fierce clubs battling all season long for glory. From coast to coast, Canada's first professional women's soccer league is bringing the heat. 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
3: When acclaimed playwright and theater director Giovanni C. went back to school a few years ago, he was told to direct something funny. He'll be here to talk about his modern retelling of the 18th century British comedy, The Way of the World, set this time in Singapore.
4: From CBC News, The World This Hour, I'm Sarah McMillan. Canada-U.S. Trade Minister Dominic LeBlanc says the two countries are very close to finalizing a new trade agreement. He and his chief trade negotiator, Janice Charette, were in a meeting with the U.S. trade representative this afternoon.
5: We had a long, detailed meeting with Ambassador Greer. Madame Charette remains to continue that work. Canadians expect us to get a deal that's in the economic interest of Canada and Canadian workers. We're very close. We continue to make progress. And we're going to stay here and do the work that's necessary until we get to that point.
4: If the two countries can reach a final agreement by tomorrow night, then Donald Trump would not carry out his threat to impose another set of tariffs on Canadian goods. Canada also wanted some form of relief on sectoral tariffs on steel, aluminum, lumber, and vehicles. The return of American alcohol to Canadian store shelves is one of the sticking points in the trade talks. Manitoba Premier Wab Kanew says he has not agreed yet to bring the booze back.
6: What I would say to Canadians is leave it there. If we put the booze back on the shelves, don't buy it.
4: Alexander Silberman has more on what's at stake in the trade negotiations.
7: On liquor store shelves across Canada, the absence of American booze, a powerful point of leverage throughout the trade talks. Eight provinces have continued to ban sales. Prime Minister Mark Carney has asked provincial leaders to resume sales as trade talks continue, according to several premiers. But some provinces are holding off.
8: I'm here to protect businesses.
7: Quebec Premier Christine Fréchette says she wants to protect her province's interests.
8: Supply management need to be maintained.
7: New Brunswick Premier Susan Holt says she wants tariffs on softwood lumber and other products to be lowered.
9: Other sectors, whether it's cabinets or the folks who use steel inputs, have been paying a price, so we need relief from the tariffs.
7: The provinces still waiting for details on concessions as talks continue at the negotiating table. Alexander Silverman, CBC News, Montreal.
4: The federal and Manitoba governments are being accused of violating the Charter of Rights and Freedoms by underfunding legal aid for criminal defense. Now the Canadian Civil Liberties Association is taking both to court. Cameron McIntosh has more from Winnipeg.
10: A central promise of our justice system is equality.
11: Speaking on the steps of the Manitoba legislature, Shakir Rahim of the Canadian Civil Liberties Association says underfunding of legal aid has real consequences.
10: Its people are pressured to make uninformed and false guilty pleas.
11: Legal aid is a government-funded program that provides legal help to people who can't afford a lawyer. The CCLA's constitutional challenge is being launched against the federal government and province of Manitoba, which has one of the lowest compensation rates in the country, just under $1,000 per case, if someone qualifies.
10: It is one system of justice for those who can afford to pay and another for those who cannot.
11: A spokesperson for the province says the government will not comment on matters before the court. Cameron McIntosh, CBC News, Winnipeg.
4: In 60 days, Albertans head to the polls for a referendum, which includes a question of whether the province should hold another vote on leaving Canada. Opinion polls show support for separation trails behind support for staying in Confederation. But when it comes to fundraising, the pro-independence groups are ahead. Let Alberta Decide currently leads all third-party advertisers.

0: with more than $415,000 in donations as of last week, while the leading pro-Confederation campaign, Alberta's Voice, had only raised $87,000. Stephen Carter runs Alberta's Voice.
1: Raising funds has been our primary challenge, and we need to make sure that we're able to compete with the separatists. The leading separatist group has raised four times as much money as we have.
0: Both sides say vote

0: Good afternoon. It is Thursday, August 20th. I'm Ismaila Alpha in for Farah Morali. This is Here and Now. Well, coming up in this hour of the show, a Toronto school trustee on why he's decided not to run again and the challenges that await people who are putting their hats in the ring. Also, it's Thursday, which means it's time for our gardening column, or it's the day for our gardening column with Professor of Horticulture Paul Zammit. This week, we're going to be talking about making the most of your favorite plants and reworking the garden. Paul will be by with his advice coming up later in this hour. Let's check out what's happening on the commute now with Kevin Carrington. Hey, Kev.
1: How you doing? Well, right now, if you are heading into the city on the 401 coming in from the Tri-Cities, Kitchener area, yeah, we got big problems on the 401 there. East of Highway 6 North, we got a stall truck. The problem is the stall truck is in the center lane. Ooh. So, yeah, it's making a mess out of the drive. Tows are on scene, but I'm also seeing an absolute terrible drive in behind this. Now, eastbound 401, there's also a lineup on the ramp to Brock Road on the other side of town. The issue is off the highway. Brock Road in the 401, we got a truck that shifted and lost its load, so traffic north and southbound on Brock Road at the 401 being affected by that. Use another ramp. Yeah, thank me later. Eastbound on the 401, we had problems at Brimley, some maintenance that cleared away. Westbound at Marker Road in the express, that stall block in the right shoulder is gone, and the collision cleanup on the ramp to Weston, that's also cleared up as well. They're still dealing with maintenance on the northbound 400, the ramp to Finch, also under the knife right now. Now, northbound DVP had some recent issues that cleared north of the Gardner. However, right now, southbound 404 at Steeles, the Woodbine ramp near there, they had a vehicle fire cleanup operation that thankfully quickly came and went. Now, it's still a slow go on the southbound 404 all the way down to about Lawrence, and then it improves after that. In addition to those problems off the highway at Brock Road, Finch and Martin Grove, traffic lights there on the Fritz. Remember to treat it as an all-way or four-way stop.
0: All right, thank you very much, Kevin. Now let's get a sense of what we can expect weather-wise. Meteorologist Colette Kennedy's got our look at that. Colette? Hello, Colette?
2: Whoops.
0: And I think we may have a missed connection there. Let's check out what's happening in our news headlines. Luckily, Lorenda Redekop is here. Hello.
2: I'm here. Hi there, Ismaila. Well, we have still not heard reaction from Premier Doug Ford today to word that provinces were told they should return U.S. alcohol to store shelves given that tentative trade deal between Canada and the U.S. We have heard from some other premiers, including Manitoba's Wab Canoe. He said he will do it. Likely it'll take a few weeks there, but says Canadians should leave that American booze on the shelves and instead choose Canadian. Plus, we'll have a look at this increase in lithium-ion battery fires. Toronto Fire has been repeatedly warning the public about them. And as well, it's a win for the Blue Jays this afternoon. So all the Blue Jays fans are now going to be going to those wild card standings and just checking. Okay, where are they now? So I'll be back with those stories and more at 4:30.
0: Thank you very much, Lorenda. Okay, so a moment ago, I did shine the sign, the signal up into the sky, the Colette Kennedy sign. It's like the bat signal. I set it up there and you can hear her. There she is. Colette Kennedy. Hey, Colette.
3: I'm here, but like Lorenda says, I'm checking where the Jays are. Half game back.
0: Of course.
3: Half game back, everyone. All right, let's go.
0: Okay. Where is our forecast at?
3: What's going on with our weather? I'm not sports, I'm weather. Okay. Let me get to that for you. Yeah, I was saying last time we talked that now that the sun was out fully, that we'd probably gain a few more degrees. So we're up to 24 degrees at the moment. I think we're still going to go further than this, but really nice conditions because the humidity is low. It feels like 26, not 35. So just some pretty low dew points that we have right now. And the breeze out of the south at about 15 kilometers per hour. Tonight, we'll have clear skies, a low dropping down to about 13, 14 degrees for Toronto. And then for tomorrow, mostly sunny again, a very nice day to end the week, 26 degrees for the high tomorrow afternoon. And as we move into the weekend, I know the timing can be not the greatest, but we will have some unsettled weather headed our way, but I'll try and break that all down for you a little later this hour. Right,
0: thanks so much, Colette. And I was joking about the Colette Kennedy signal, but I feel like we should have one. That'd be fun. It should shine right into the clouds.
3: There you go. And have a lightning strike or something instead of a bat. I don't know.
0: Ooh, now you got my brain going. Thanks so much, Colette.
3: You got it.
0: It is 4:09. 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

0: on CBC Radio 1. I'm Ismaila Alpha in for Farah Morali. Well, the number of people signing up to run as trustees is down this year within some school boards. That's certainly true in the TDSB. So far, there are just over 50 candidates in a field that attracted more than double that number in the last municipal election. A lot has changed since then. For more than a year now, the TDSB has been among the 8 Ontario boards placed under indefinite provincial supervision. Now, that's meant huge changes for trustees like Dan McLean. After 8 years of serving, he's decided to not run again for his job as Ward 2 trustee with the TDSB. And he joins me now in studio. Good afternoon.
1: Good afternoon.
0: So what's behind your decision? What factored into your decision to not run?
1: I think the job... It was harder to create, to envision a scenario in which you can make a positive contribution to the academic experience of students. The province Bill 101 moves the budget responsibilities to the new CEO position, so it's harder for trustees to ensure local priorities are being met. Minister Calandra has just introduced a veto for CEOs that the CEOs will have 15 days after any motion is passed to be able to refuse to confirm them. Mm. So it's very difficult to envision a scenario in which on the big front that you're going to be able to make a positive contribution. They changed the number of trustees, has gone from 22 to 12, in essence doubling the size of your wards. Mm. And at the time when they're doubling your workload, they're reducing the honorarium by 60%. So,
0: let's kind of parse a bit of this apart here. Take me back to before the province took control of the TDSB. What was your experience as a trustee like then, back in, let's say, June of 2025? Or even prior to that, like, what was it to be a school trustee then?
1: It was a rewarding experience. You got any time you spent with families and students, that's always great. And I very much enjoyed working with colleagues and staff to try to create a system that supports our schools. And any time you had too many back-to-back board meetings that went to midnight, I'd reach out to a principal and, is there any chance I can get in and tour a kindergarten classroom? And it just immediately brings you back and you understand why it's important to you and why you make the choices you do. Hmm. So that was kind of my experience before.
0: And can you give me an example of something that you felt or you feel still that you either did get done or were able to achieve and get done prior to the changes that now you don't think would happen in the same way?
1: Well, the budget's the biggest change. The budget is, every school board has a little bit of money to allocate to local priorities. TDSB right off the bat spent most of that money subsidizing special education. We would spend more than the province gave us. And that meant there was less to do other little things. Outdoor education was something that in a big urban environment, our students don't have as many opportunities to learn about the outdoors. Whereas if you go to school in Barrie, it's just a way of life. So in lots of parts of the province, they don't need outdoor education because that's just their day-to-day experience. Mm. But for our students, the outdoor education was important. We made priorities around music programming that we thought were beneficial. Pools, when our buildings were, 100 years old, some of them. And back when they were built, pools were put inside schools, right, as opposed to neighborhood buildings. Mm-hmm. So we wanted to protect those assets, make use of those, and have students learning how to swim and have them available to the community after school. And so lots of little priorities. And now it'll be up to the CEO and they'll do the budget. They'll give you a chance, if I understand it correctly, to thumbs up or thumbs down. And if you should disagree with the CEO, the tiebreaker, if you like, is the Minister of Education. Hmm. So I'm not really on the edge of my seat wondering how that's going to go. So I think that's the biggest difference and the biggest change.
0: And candidates here in Toronto don't actually know when provincial supervision will end, right? Or if they'll be able to do their jobs, because effectively TDSB trustees have been effectively suspended, right?
1: For 14 months, we've been suspended. We can't perform any of our duties. As late as April,

0: The minister's on record as saying it may take up to a decade before supervision will. He'll end it when he's ready to end it. And for that's two complete electoral cycles. So there's eight jurisdictions in the province of Ontario representing 40% of Ontario's students. And in those jurisdictions, elections are ongoing. Candidates, donors, workers, and voters will have no idea whether the people that are elected on election day will actually be sworn in to do the duties.
1: You have publicly called on the province to commit to ending supervision by November 15th. Have you heard anything back from them?
0: Certainly, I have seen nothing publicly. I suspect they're waiting until nominations close. The minister was upfront about saying if no one stepped forward for any of these roles, he would be happy to nominate and put people in. So I think it will become clearer after nominations close, but that's just wishful thinking. I hope that on election day, people understand the value of their votes and that people who are successful will have the opportunity to represent their communities.
1: I got 20 seconds left here. What's your advice to any new school trustees stepping into this environment?
0: Enjoy the local connection. Make the most of the supporting your local connections, the families, the students. That's where the rewards are. The battles with the province are difficult and hard to get done.
1: Dan, thanks so much for your time today. Appreciate it.
0: Thank you.
1: Dan McLean served as a TDSB trustee for 8 years. He recently made the decision to not run in this year's election. The deadline for nominations closes tomorrow.

0: Ed Sheeran with his latest single, Azisham. Ed plays the first of three shows starting tonight. It is 4:19 right now. Kevin Carrington's here with, I don't know, what is this, number four of your shows on the show so far today?
1: Well, you know what? I got a new problem to add to the show, and it's on the southbound 400 coming into the city at Aurora Road. Thankfully, it's just a stall block in the right lane. Traffic always stalls on the southbound 400 as you get closer to the 401 ramps. Speaking of the 401 ramps, eastbound at Highway 6 North, that stall truck still in the center lane. Tows are trying to hook it up as we speak. Still quite a terrible drive.

0: Life. And just a reminder that you'll find a bit of a lineup on the Brock Road off-ramp out in Pickering. Pretty typical, but this time they've got some issues that are adding to the volume. Just off the highway, same spot. They've got a truck that lost its load. It shifted a bit, and they're just attending to that cruiser. So we got delays in both directions. Avoid that off-ramp if you can. Now, if you're heading on the rest of the city route, southbound 404 at Steele's Woodbine Ramp, they had a vehicle fire cleanup, quickly came and went. So that's some good news there. Coming out of downtown, it is trouble-free. You will run into the brake lights just after Bayview Bloor once you get yourself a little closer to Don Mills. Just a reminder of these problems at Brock Road in the 401 out in Pickering, and at Finch and Martin Grove, traffic lights there are on the fritz, and we're still dealing with a truck roller, Highway 50 and Highway 9.
1: Well, it is Thursday, which means our gardening expert, Paul Zammit, is back. Paul is a professor of horticulture at Niagara College, and today we're talking about making the most of your favorite plants and reworking the garden. Big thank you to everyone who sent in their questions. And a big thank you to Paul for coming in, even though it's me hosting today, Paul.
2: We're going to make a gardener out of you, so.
1: We're going to make it work. And you know, listeners wouldn't know this, but Paul was already giving me a hard time because I said I don't have space to grow anything.
2: It's so rewarding if you've got some outdoor space. I mean, horticultural therapy, the taking those stresses away, I'm going to work on you, I promise.
1: Okay. But first, I'm going to give you a hard time before we get started. How are you making the most of your favorite plants in the garden this week?
2: Well, I must tell you, I've had a cancellation in my schedule. Oh. And I can't be more happy because it means I get to spend a couple of extra hours in the garden. You know, it is my happy place. It's my escape. And I have some desperate work to be doing. August is a great time to do division of select perennials. So okay. I've got an old clump of bearded iris that is not flowering, desperately needs to be divided. And this is absolutely the time to do it. Things like Shasta daisies as well. And I'm already starting to think about, you know, next year, select coleus that I've grown this year, pelargoniums that I really like. I'll be taking my cuttings to start small plants that I don't have to bring in the whole plant because inside I do not have enough space. So space can't be an issue. So I'm excited about that to actually have time in the garden. Again, my happy place.
1: All right. Let's get right into some listener questions here. Tony emailed us to say, hi, Paul. This isn't a specific question about my favorite plant, but a general question about why a number of maple leaves are turning brown and falling so soon. Our best guess is drought, but do you know if there's something else afoot? Thanks so much.
2: Yeah, great question, Tony. And I don't know that it's so much drought this year. We actually have had fairly generous amount of water. And the way I usually can tell, actually, is I look at lawns. If they're browning out, you know we're a little bit on the... And lawns are still fairly green. Mm-hmm. I mean, not as green as sometimes they are, but so I'm okay with that. But what I suspect is being described here is something that we see very common. And some people will call it black spot, but it's actually what's called tar spot. This is a fungal disease. It affects many of our native maples, such as the sugar, silver, and red. But what I suspect people are seeing it on is Norway maples. And they're very, very prone. You get these raised black lesions on them. The leaves fall. I know my neighbor's got one. They're falling all over my driveway. It's more unsightly. The trees are not weakened, but we're seeing a lot of it. And so there's a couple schools of thought. We teach, you know, you get rid of all the infected plant material and get rid of that so it doesn't infect next year. But the reality is this disease is here. It's in the environment. And when conditions become favorable, which we've had this year, we've had the moisture from those leaves, the fungal spores get released. And they travel up with wind and moisture next spring and they reinfect. And when we look back at the spring, we've had the moist conditions to cause that infection. Not a big issue. I would just collect the leaves.
1: Okay. You had mentioned there that you suspected this was a Nora maple. Why did you suspect that in particular?
2: Because I see it everywhere.
1: Okay.
2: I see it on my street. I see it at the college. I've seen it as I work towards Toronto Botanical Garden. And it's just quite common, really heavy this year. And like many diseases, they go in cycles. Okay. And this particular is a heavy year.
1: All right. Rebecca from Hamilton emailed us saying, hello, Paul. I really enjoy the show. My husband and I are planning some changes to the front of our property next spring, which depending on the budget, might include the widening of our driveway. I gasp. Yeah. As a result, I will be losing one of the garden beds where my German iris are planted.
2: Ah.
1: These are some of my grandmother's plants, and I'm wondering if I should transplant them now or wait until spring. Hope to save them. Thanks.
2: You know, no pressure here, especially when we, you know, they're heirloom plant material from our families. We get this all the time. And so, Rebecca, as I mentioned, I'm going to be moving my and dividing my bearded iris. So I would recommend doing so now rather than waiting for the spring. They don't like it. And many other perennials as well can be done. What I would say, though, is when I heard the widening of the driveway, please.

0: please keep in mind, if there are any trees around, when we widen driveways, you know, we often injure the roots of trees and they go into decline. You don't see it right away, but it can happen. So please keep that in mind. I'm not saying don't widen the driveway, but just be aware. But as for your initial question, moving those bearded iris, now absolutely do it. You divide, take the strongest of the rhizomes, replant them just at the soil level, and smaller little pieces, you can discard those. And I would cut back the foliage on them by about half.
1: Okay, we got another email from Jasmine, who writes, this past spring, I transplanted some ostrich fern from our new cottage in Simcoe to our garden in the city. They looked good for the first few weeks, then suddenly started to turn yellow and brown. Mm. Any idea what I did wrong? Any thoughts? I would really like to have some of them in the city again, or in my city garden, I should say. I did notice the plants at the cottage also have some yellow and brown leaves. Thank you. What do you think, Paul?
0: So in the case of ostrich fern, that's one of our native ferns that really likes fairly moist conditions. I would say congratulations to Jasmine. Got a cottage in Simcoe. Fantastic. What I have experienced in the case of ostrich ferns, and I've moved a number of them over the years, is sometimes the first year that you move them, they just establish and they go dormant. So what I would say to Jasmine is go to the base of them. They form like a knuckle right at the ground and just feel that. If that is really, really soft, then I'd be concerned. But if it's firm, I suspect they've just gone dormant. They'll be back with a vengeance next year. They do like a lot of organic matter. So typically we see them in moist forested areas. So what I would say to Jasmine is collect leaves this fall, keep them around them. That helps to hold moisture. And they like a little bit of extra moisture. And I also would say that they're turning a little bit brown in northern regions would be an indicator of moisture. I'm not overly concerned in this case. Yeah. I just think it's their first year. They are going dormant.
1: All right. And we got this question for Ryan, who writes, my mom and I just planted an apple tree in our garden in Guelph this past spring. Over the summer, we realized it would be better in another area of the garden. It flowered but did not develop any fruit, which I expected for the first year. Mm-hmm. Is it okay to move it now, or should we wait until spring?
0: Well, I like Ryan's gardening with his mom. Uh-huh. Multi-generations. I mean, that's where I've got my inspiration from, my nana and my mom. What I would say to Ryan is, and to all of our listeners, you know, when we are planting trees, whether they're small fruit trees or large ones, think about their forever home. We don't want to keep moving them around, right? But in this case here, if it was only planted this year, yes, you can go ahead and move it. But I would ask Ryan to please wait. Wait till it actually goes dormant, till it drops all its leaves, till conditions become quite cool, and then you can go and do that. And that might mean October, even early November in Guelph, as long as the ground is not frozen. And be very generous when you're lifting. Take a tarp and move as much as possible. Make sure, Ryan, it goes into an area that is well-drained. Fruit trees like soil that is well-drained, they will not perform otherwise.
1: This might sound like a weird question to ask at this point in time, but a lot of people talking throughout this summer about the lack or the low number of insects that they're seeing in different places. We know insects are very good for our
0: they're
1: gardens.
0: They're critical.
1: What can we do to draw insects into our land?
0: We need to stop being so clean in the garden. You're giving me goosebumps because I preach this. We need to leave leaves. They need habitat to survive. It's really discouraging to see, even when we drive at night, the lack on the windshield or the moss. This is not a good sign. Insects drive the world. They drive ecosystems. So we need our gardens to be habitats for them. We need to get over the holes in my leaves. That's often a very good thing. So creating habitat by planting native plants, but also leaving things a little bit on the more earthy side. Some will call it messy. About leaving leaf residue is very, very important. Creating habitat.
1: Great
0: Thank
1: stuff.
0: You for asking that.
1: I got another question.
0: You've saved yourself on that one.
1: Thank you. What's being covered next week on this column?
0: Next week, we're going to be talking about really in terms of what's happening in the garden and invasive species. There's a lot of plants that we need to be very aware of, be careful of moving, and maybe even be careful of planting them. And if you've got them in your garden, watch out, because they're moving beyond our boundaries, beyond our property, and causing some issues for many of our insects and native plants.
1: All right, Paul, great to finally meet you face to face.
0: A real pleasure.
1: Thanks for being here. That is Professor of Horticulture Paul Zammit. A big thank you to everyone who sent in their questions. Paul will be back again this time next week. And as you mentioned, next week, the focus is on invasive species. What plants should we be on the lookout for? You can start sending in your questions via email or TalkBack here and now at cbc.ca, or you can call us at 416-205-2700. That number again is 416-205-2700. And a reminder, if you sent in a question and missed it being asked on the air, you can always listen back to previous gardening segments on our CBC Listen page. You just go to the on-demand section there, and you will definitely find

0: a conversation you're looking for. You can hear your question getting answered. We still have lots coming up for you on this program. We are going to talk wild turkeys. In a number of fashions, both American booze being put back up on the shelves and actual wild turkeys showing up in parts of the west side of the city. So I hope you can stick with us right here on CBC Radio 1. Just in case you don't recognize the voice, I'm Ismaila Alpha in for Farah Morali. Today I'll be with you tomorrow as well. Your news is next.
1: This is CBC News. From CBC Toronto, here's the news at 4:30. Right now, mainly sunny skies and 24 degrees in Toronto. Good afternoon. I'm Lorenda Redicop. Here's Kevin Carrington with the latest traffic.
2: Eastbound 401 just east of Highway 6 North. Good news. It looks like that stalled truck in the center lane is cleared.
1: We're tracking the latest on a potential trade deal between Canada and the U.S. and the impacts here. Canada-U.S. Trade Minister Dominic LeBlanc says the two countries are very close to finalizing a new agreement. If that happens by tomorrow night, Donald Trump will not carry out his threat to impose another set of tariffs on Canadian goods. And this is as some Canadian premiers say they were told by the Prime Minister that they should return U.S. booze to store shelves. We still have not heard a response to all of this from Premier Doug Ford, but here's what Manitoba Premier Wab Kanu told reporters.
3: When we put the American booze back on the Liquor Mart shelves, Canadians leave it there. Spend your money on Canadian products that are going to employ people in our country and that have an administration that respects Canada.
1: Banning U.S. alcohol sales emerged as a key sticking point in negotiations. And as I said, while we haven't heard from Premier Ford on this, he did recently say he's open to bringing back American liquor if there's a fair deal that protects sectors hit hard by tariffs. Toronto Fire has been repeatedly warning the public about lithium-ion battery fires. The hot, explosive fires are growing exponentially in the city. The CBC's Lane Harrison has more.
4: That's the sound of the battery on an e-bike in a controlled environment going into thermal runaway, meaning a self-heating, uncontrollable state that's become the latest frontier in firefighting.
5: So since 2022, we have seen over a 200% increase.
4: That's Toronto Fire Chief Jim Jessup. To understand just how dangerous these fires are, he says, consider this. Firefighters entering a room usually have about 5 minutes before it reaches flashover. What is flashover?
5: When all the contents in a room reach their maximum temperature and the entire room is on fire and nobody will survive.
4: A lithium-ion battery fire can reach that point in 90 seconds. The fires often involve batteries in e-bikes and e-scooters, which are damaged or overcharged. Randy Nareen with Clean Core Research explains why that happens.
6: You've got something trying to force-feed electricity in a manner that this is not set up for.
4: That can cause the batteries to blow, sometimes when firefighters are in a unit. And there have been 86 lithium-ion battery fires in Toronto so far this year. In all of 2025, there were 91. Lane Harrison, CBC News, Toronto.
1: A new dedicated bus route in Scarborough is nearing completion. Mayor Olivia Chow announced today that a 4-kilometer transit corridor built to replace the now defunct Line 3 Scarborough RT will open at the end of next month. Greg Ross has the details.
7: In the coming weeks, a newly created road in Scarborough will become a designated route for buses. At a press conference today, Mayor Chow said most of the work is complete, aside from a few finishing touches.
8: The final layer of asphalt is down, the lights are up, the signals are installed. In the coming days, our contractors will complete the pavement markings and install the final curbs and guardrails and work to get the platforms ready.
7: This express bus route runs between Kennedy Station and Ellesmere with stops at Terra Avenue and Lawrence Avenue. TTC CEO Mandeep Lally says it will make the commute much quicker.
9: This dedicated service will reduce travel times between Kennedy Station and Scarborough Central by up to 7 minutes per ride, over an hour a week.
7: The express bus route will connect the Eglinton LRT to the transit hub at Scarborough Town Centre.
8: It will also speed up travel times for riders on 8 different bus routes that come through this corridor to reach the bus station at Scarborough Town Centre.

0: The mayor says the route will officially open on September 30th. Greg Ross, CBC News, Toronto.
1: A Northern Ontario First Nation has been evacuated for the second time this summer. The chief of Neshkandaga First Nation says the evacuation comes after a contractor hired by the federal government caused a sewage flood at the community's only nursing station. The chief says the fly-in community declared a state of emergency after a contractor damaged that septic system, the community's only healthcare facility. In July, as wildfires ravaged parts of Northern Ontario, residents had to flee twice, including days after they returned home from the first evacuation. And that's a look at what's making news in Toronto this hour. I'm Lorenda Redicop. The time right now is 4:35.
2: Well, thank you, Lorenda. I'm looking at what's coming up in this half hour. Have you had a wild turkey sighting? We're going to speak with a bird watcher who ran into a wild turkey at his local park. Those interactions can be quite jarring. Also coming up in this half hour, news that, well, Prince Harry and Meghan are moving back to the UK after 6 years in the United States. Could it herald a healing of the royal rift within the House of Windsor? We're going to talk with a royal historian about the unexpected development coming up in a little bit. But first, we're going to find out what's happening with our commute. Kevin Carrington, how are things?
3: A lot better on the 401 eastbound at Highway 6 North. We had a stalled truck really putting a rift into the drive. It was blocking the center lane. Tows were there for quite some time and trying to kind of waiting for the credit card to clear. I'm not sure what took so long. It was absolutely a mess, but things have improved. We've now cleared the scene, so traffic now just there bouncing back. Southbound on the 400 at Aurora Road, stalled truck has your right lane blocked. And if you remember, we kicked off the show with some maintenance northbound on the ramp to Finch. I believe they're still doing some work there, so we'll be on the lookout for that. Checking in on the rest of the major routes, busy but trouble-free is your Gardner. Same thing with the DVP. Heavy coming out of downtown. Now, we had some earlier issues, so it was a lot busier earlier, but as of right now, things have tapered back to typical volumes. You start to slow down around Bayview. Bloor really begins to slow down once you get closer and closer to Don Mills. Now, in town on city streets, Finch and Martin Grove traffic lights there were flashing red in all four directions, so remember to treat that as a four-way stop. Off the highway, problems at Brock Road in the 401 out in Pickering. We had a truck that shifted and lost its load, so it was causing a bit of a traffic issue in both directions, both north and southbound. And just north of the city, Highway 50, south of Highway 9, they're cleaning up from an earlier truck rollover there, too.
2: All right, thanks so much, Kevin. Colette Kennedy's here with a look at our forecast. Hello, Colette.
4: Hi there.
2: Hi.
4: Yeah, we've got a good-looking evening ahead of us. So temperature right now is at 24 degrees. By the time we get to about 8 o'clock, it'll drop down to around 22. But then a cooler night ahead with clear skies, 13 degrees for the low tonight. And on Friday, we get another nice day. We'll have the benefit of that ridge of high pressure that's over top of us. So mostly sunny skies and up to 26 degrees. Now, Friday night low of 17 is coming our way. But on Saturday, we do have an area of low pressure that's going to be approaching. It will bring first some scattered showers and then getting a little heavier for the second half of the day, especially into the evening hours into cottage country. Counties like Gray and Huron County, those regions could see some of the heavier amounts. It may be quite light or very scattered for the GTA or certainly the city itself, so we may not pick up as much rain or nearly the kind of amounts we're talking about further north where it may be 30, 40, 50 millimeters of rain, especially locally with some heavier downpours in there with some thunderstorms. The high for Toronto on Saturday, 26 degrees. Still unsettled weather into Sunday, so a mix of sun and cloud with scattered showers and thunderstorms, but cooler. Cold front will be going through with that low pressure center, and with that, it brings our temperatures down. So Sunday's high will be 21. And Monday, still a chance for some showers around. And after a low of 14, a high of 22.
2: All right. Thanks so much, Colette. It is 4:39 right now. You're listening to Here and Now on CBC Radio 1. I'm Ismaila Alpha in for Farah Morali. Well, it is not turkey season yet, but the wild birds are showing up in the city. According to the Toronto and Region Conservation Authority, there's been a steady increase in sightings with birds moving further south. Pete Welsh is an avid bird watcher, and he spotted one of these wild turkeys. He runs the Facebook group Pete Witnesses Nature, which tracks wild bird sightings in Toronto. He joins us now. Good afternoon, Pete.
5: Oh, hello.
2: So what have you seen?

0: in and around your neighborhood recently? Or let me just get right to it. Tell me about seeing this wild turkey that you found.
1: Yeah, it was just at the top of the road, my local park. Nothing special about the park, just a playground, skateboard park kind of thing. And just walking up there one day, as I usually do at least once a day. And before I even reached the park, I saw it in the park. And so I had to do a quadruple take. Yeah.
0: Well, and describe this turkey for anybody who's never seen a wild turkey before.
1: Well, you know, we all many people buy turkeys for Christmas and Thanksgiving. They're big birds. They are large. They're one of the largest birds in North America, I believe. So they don't fly. They fly a little. They don't fly through the sky, but they travel largely by foot or claw. It's just a big bird.
0: I gotta say, Pete, when you went into saying these are large birds, there was, I could hear, you sounded like you maybe were a little intimidated by the bird.
1: No.
0: Okay.
1: No, I've seen hundreds of wild turkeys in rural areas where they're very common.
0: Yeah.
1: You know? Yeah. Like, no intimidation, more of a wow factor, a love of this bird. Wow, look at that.
0: Okay. How's the neighborhood responding to this turkey? I'm assuming there are more. I've never seen one wild turkey, like, on
1: its
0: own.
1: Exactly. Yeah, well, that was the strange part about this sighting as well, is it was just one, because, you know, typically whenever I see wild turkeys outside the city, they're usually in groups of 4 to 12 in that range. So I just saw the one, and that in itself is a little unusual to me.
0: Mm-hmm. Have you been hearing from other people in the neighborhood about other turkey sightings? Maybe, you know, sightings of multiple turkeys?
1: I haven't heard any about multiple turkeys, so I don't know if someone else has been seeing the same turkey, but I did notice in another local Facebook group that someone posted an image of, you know, what the heck is that? I think I have a single wild turkey on top of my garage. And this was only maybe like 6 blocks away, on the other side of busy streets as well. Mm-hmm. So I have no idea how they're navigating through the neighborhood. I suspect they came into the neighborhood along the railroad tracks.
0: Well, that's what the Toronto and Region Conservation Authority is suggesting here, that the birds have been steadily increasing in the area and are making their way to Toronto through the other ravine systems and rail corridors. So that sounds like it lines up with what you've been seeing and hearing out there.
1: Yeah, because the park at the end of my road, West Lodge Park, it's directly adjacent to the railroad corridor. So it's got a large sound wall between the park and the train tracks.
0: Mm.
1: So the turkey, the wild turkey, could very easily fly up and over that or go through. There's probably like gaps in the wall at places. Huh. Yeah.
0: How long did you stand there and stare at that one wild turkey that you saw?
1: I was there for about 20 minutes.
0: Yeah.
1: Yeah, I was watching it, and it kind of ducked away into the shadows, still visible, but not as visible. Of course, and when it was in the sun, I took a bunch of photos and videos and stuff and talked to someone else that was there, and we're both looking at it sort of going, you know, what? What is that doing here?
0: Very neat. And so cool that you can get a photo and add that to your log of birds that you've witnessed, that you have seen. What other, tell us about any other birds that you've seen in your part of the city recently that got you excited.
1: Well, we probably don't have time, but I could tell you a few. I mean, I live in Parkdale in Toronto's West End, and in my neighborhood, it's a hub. It's, you know, I'll go to Hyde Park and I'll see some birds and I'll walk the whole park. There's some birds. And I come back to my neighborhood and I'm just amazed by how many birds are in my neighborhood, which is largely what I document in my Facebook page. Is mostly, literally my own property too, because I have wildlife gardens.
0: Okay.
1: And around, so.
0: Okay, Pete, I got to get one species from you. What's your favorite bird to see in your neighborhood then?
1: Oh, it's not too exciting because it's my spirit bird, which is the common raven.
0: Oh, I love ravens. They don't need to be flashy or exciting. The ravens are really cool, very intelligent birds.
1: Yes.
0: With deep mythology behind them, too.
1: They know everything that's going on.
0: And if they watch you, they can remember your face, can't they, Pete?
1: I've heard that, yes.
0: Pete, great to check in with you. Thanks for telling us about

0: about that turkey you found out there. I hope you get to see some more.
1: Thank you very much for your interest.
0: You take care, Pete. Bye. That is Pete Welsh, an avid bird watcher. He's spotted a wild turkey in West Lodge Park on Lansdowne Avenue. Let's get into some music here. We know that Honey Jam takes over TD Music Hall tonight. The annual musical showcase has launched the careers of superstars like Nelly Furtado, Julie Black, Havaya Mighty. One of tonight's performers is Toronto artist Sonali. She blends R&B with sounds of traditional Indian music. Here's Sonali with her latest song. This one's called High.

0: Sonali with her new single, High. She's performing at TD Music Hall today. She's part of the Honey Jam Showcase. It is 4:49. Kevin Carrington's here with a look at the commute.
1: Yeah, don't feel too hype, but Smila, we got problems on the eastbound QEW at Walker's Line. Two right lanes and the ramp lane are blocked off with this crash where you got a truck that's involved in this collision. OPP are on scene. We had problems westbound at the 403 split, and that has now just cleared itself away. So a volume for sure in both directions on your 403 and the QEW through Mississauga and Oakville. Now, we did manage to clear up the eastbound 401 heading into the city at Highway 6 North. We had a center lane blocked off with a stalled truck. That has now cleared itself away. Tows did their thing. So traffic there continues to improve. Now, eastbound 401 at Victoria Park and the Collectors, there was a stall there too. Thankfully, just got word from MTO that they've now moved that over to the shoulder. Couple of things on your 400 southbound at Aurora Road. A stall has your right lane blocked. And be on the lookout.

0: out for maintenance northbound at the ramp to Finch. Apparently it was still there. They had some pylons out there blocking off that stretch. In town on city streets, watch for problems off the highway at Brock Road, just south of the 401 in Pickering. Had a truck that lost its load. Not far from this, at Thixon and Victoria, just south of the 401, they're also dealing with a crash, and I'm hearing from traffic spotters that that too is a slow go, and things will be slower than normal for sure tonight on Line 1. After midnight, shuttle buses take over for track work between Lawrence West and St. George Station. Smiler?
1: Well, it's a homecoming of sorts. Harry and Meghan are moving back to England. Buckingham Palace confirmed the news yesterday. It's been more than 6 years since they stepped away from royal duties and settled in California. But their return to the UK is raising a lot of questions. Carolyn Harris is a royal historian and commentator based here in Toronto. Good afternoon.
2: Good afternoon.
1: So just over a year ago, Prince Harry told the BBC that he couldn't imagine bringing his family back to the UK. What changed?
2: I think what may have changed is that meeting with King Charles and Queen Camilla at Highgrove. Clearly, King Charles wants to spend time with his grandchildren, who he hadn't seen for years. And Prince Harry's spoken about his concern about his father's health, not knowing how much time he has left, as he has been treated for cancer. So it's possible that his father's health is shaping this. There may also be some public reasons as well. Invictus Games is coming up. There's events with Wellchild. Prince Harry still has these private philanthropic interests in the UK, and rather than flying back and forth from California, having the whole family settle in the UK for either a long or short period of time, we don't know how long it will be. That may make sense in the context of Prince Harry's charitable work.
1: I gotta say, for those of us who maybe don't follow quite as closely as you do, it would have seemed like some of these rifts may have been impassable before. When Harry was concerned with the treatment of his wife, obviously very concerned about how she felt she's being treated as well, the relationship with Harry's sister-in-law and brother. But apparently, as I understand, there were some clues that this coming together was sort of happening for those who were watching as closely as you do?
2: Yes, there were some hints in that we have seen Harry and Meghan speak very openly about the challenges they faced, whether it was on Oprah or on Netflix or in Prince Harry's memoir, Spare. But after the get-together at Highgrove, there wasn't any kind of conversation with the press or any leaks to People magazine, for instance, about the conversation that had taken place, which indicates that there are some fences being mended there between father and son. Between the two brothers, however, relations remain strained between William and Harry, and it remains to be seen if Harry being in the UK it will lead to a thawing of that very strained relationship, or if that will make matters worse, because now the question arises of will Harry and Meghan and the children be there for Christmas at Sandringham? Will William and Catherine decide maybe that's a year they want to spend Christmas with the Middletons? That there are all sorts of personal family dynamics that are playing out here, even though Harry and Meghan are not working members of the royal family representing the crown. They are still members of the king's family.
1: Yeah, it's such an unusual, weird, surprising thing when your job is mixed with your family life. I think about things like if I play professional hockey for this team and I leave that team, I give up the jersey. But if I come back to that team, I get that jersey back. Harry and Meghan gave up their security when they gave up the being a royal. Is that something like, do they get all that back now?
2: Well, Harry and Meghan have been hoping for a kind of half-in, half-out arrangement where they could pursue their commercial interests and also do some royal duties. And the late Queen Elizabeth II and now King Charles III have made clear that a half-in, half-out situation isn't going to work. It's still unknown what's going to happen with Harry's security. He's been very vocal about feeling as though there are threats to his family. So there are questions being raised as to where they will live. If they're living as private citizens, are they going to perhaps get a house in the Cotswolds where Harry's cousin Princess Beatrice lives? Or might they live close to the Spencer estate where the Spencer family is? Some of the late Princess Diana's relatives might be helping with the house hunting. So there's a lot of questions that remain unanswered as the move is underway.
1: What kind of welcome are you expecting for Harry and Meghan from the British public?
2: I think it's going to be a very mixed welcome. There's going to be a lot of curiosity, but there are also members of the British public.

0: Republic, who took it quite badly that they decided to step back from their royal duties and first move to Canada and then the United States. There has been criticism of Harry and Meghan for perhaps making the Queen and Prince Philip's last years more stressful than they needed to be. So it's going to depend going forward if there's evidence of a sincere reconciliation underway. There might be public sympathy for that, but if there continues to be evidence of a lot of conflict within the royal family, that might receive a lot of critical scrutiny. Mm-hmm. So it really remains to be seen how the British public is going to react to them, you know, back on British soil.
1: We'll see how all the reaction happens. Carolyn, thanks so much for being here today.
0: Thank you.
1: Carolyn Harris is a royal historian and author based here in Toronto.

0: And that is Omoope. That was Nigerian artist Asake. Asake is coming to Toronto for his show at Scotiabank Arena on Saturday. It is 4:58 right now. Let's see what's happening on that commute. Kevin Carrington's here.
1: Yeah, we still got these problems on your Toronto-bound QEW just past Walker's Line. At last check, two right lanes, ramp lane two were blocked off with this crash. Truck involved. We cleared up those issues on the eastbound 401 east of Highway 6 North. That stalled truck that was camped out in the center lane, no longer an issue. We still might see a bit of a lineup on the ramp to Brock Road. We had some recent problems off the ramp. Also off the highway, we got some issues at Thixon in Victoria, just around the 401 there. They're also dealing with a crash there as well. Couple of things on the 400, southbound at Aurora Road, a stall, and northbound, the ramp to Finch, dealing with some maintenance.
0: All right, thanks so much, Kevin. We still got lots coming up for you in the next hour of the show. Well, we're going to speak with an international trade expert on the Prime Minister urging the provinces to put American booze back on the store shelves. Stay tuned.
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3: I'm Lindsay Duncombe. 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
3: From CBC News, the world this hour, I'm Sarah McMillan. Canadian negotiators remain in Washington hammering out the final details of a potential trade deal between Canada and the U.S. And if they conclude by tomorrow night, Canada could avoid another round of punishing tariffs. Kate McKenna has the latest from Washington.
4: We had a long, detailed meeting with Ambassador Greer and his colleagues.
5: U.S.-Canada Trade Minister Dominic LeBlanc speaking as he left a three-hour meeting with U.S. Trade Representative Jamieson Greer. Both sides are locked in negotiations, sprinting towards a final deal before tomorrow at midnight. If no deal is reached, the U.S. says it will implement 50% tariffs on $27 billion in Canadian exports.
4: We're very close. We continue to make progress. And we're going to stay here and do the work that's necessary until we get to that point.
5: No details of the agreement have been formally released, but it is expected to include lower tariffs on the steel, aluminum, and auto sectors. In exchange, the Prime Minister asked premiers to agree to put U.S. booze back on the shelves. Kate McKenna, CBC News, Washington.
3: Provinces and territories pulled American booze from store shelves last year in response to tariffs and to protest comments from President Donald Trump about making Canada the 51st state. Manitoba Premier Wab Kanu says he has not agreed yet to bring the booze back.
6: What I would say to Canadians is leave it there. If we put the booze back on the shelves, don't buy it.
3: Nearly all Canadian provinces and territories currently have U.S. liquor bans. The exceptions are Alberta and Saskatchewan, which both implemented bans in early 2025 and lifted them a few months later. In 60 days, Albertans head to the polls for a referendum, which includes a question on whether the province should hold another vote on leaving Canada. Opinion polls show support for separation trails behind support for staying in Confederation. But when it comes to fundraising, the pro-independence groups are ahead. Let Alberta Decide currently leads all third-party advertisers with more than $415,000 in donations as of last week, while the leading pro-Confederation campaign, Alberta's Voice, had only raised $87,000. Stephen Carter runs Alberta's Voice.
7: Raising funds has been our primary challenge, and we need to make sure that we're able to compete with the separatists. The leading separatist group has raised four times as much money as we have.
3: Both sides say voter turnout will be critical. In Nigeria, people use shovels and their bare hands to bury the victims of a boat capsizing. Nearly 50 died in the accident on a river in the northwestern Sokoto state. The boat was carrying dozens of people heading to farms for work. Witnesses say most victims are women and children. Deadly boat accidents are common in Nigeria. In January, a similar accident in a different state claimed 25 lives. Emergency services across the country are sounding the alarm about lithium-ion batteries. They're used to power electric bikes, e-scooters, and cell phones. And in Toronto alone, they've been blamed for roughly 80 recent fires. Philip Lee Shannock reports.
8: We have seen over a 200% increase.
9: Toronto Fire Chief Jim Jessup says not only have incidents of lithium-ion fires increased since 2022, but the fires say fuel become dangerous faster. In less than 2 minutes, the batteries go into what's called thermal runaway, a self-fueling fire that can overtake a room.
8: All the contents in a room reach their maximum temperature and the entire room is on fire and nobody will survive.
9: The batteries are also creating dangerous situations for first responders. Firefighter Christy Alcorn says battery fires are unpredictable. When entering a room, they usually only have minutes to respond.
10: Going into a lot of fires, we don't know if it's at a 30% state of charge, fully charged. The more charged the battery is, the more aggressive the fire is going to be, the more difficult it is for us to put it out.
9: She offers some simple advice. When a battery is fully charged, unplug it. Philip Lee Shannock, CBC News, Toronto.
3: And that is The World This Hour. For CBC News, I'm Sarah McMillan.

Good afternoon. It is Thursday, August 20th. I'm Ismaila Alpha in for Farah Morali. This is Here and Now. Well, coming up in this hour of the program,

0: Let's start this hour with a conversation with Kevin Carrington.
1: Hey, yeah, Kevin. It's a good convo because things are looking good right now on the Gardiner coming in and out of the city. No issues to pass along on the 427 and the DVP. Now, if you're on the eastbound QEW, just past Walker's Line, two right lanes and ramp lane at last check were blocked off with this crash cleanup. Had a truck involved there. OPP are on scene. Couple of things on your 401. We cleared up that issue with the stalled vehicle in the center lane through Highway 6 North. However, there still seems to be a lineup on the ramp to Brock Road out in Pickering. Off the ramp, they have some issues with a disabled truck. And then eastbound on the 401, we had some issues in behind this at Victoria Park. That stalled truck has been moved over to the shoulder. Now, in town on city streets, a couple of things. I mentioned those problems off the highway at Brock Road. Also out in Durham, Thixon and Victoria, just south of the 401, also dealing with a crash. I'm hearing traffic there is a mess as well. Avoid it if you can.
0: All right, thanks so much, Kevin. One of the things I love about this point in time is when I look out the window and based on the postage stamp that I can see in the sky, right. I make my own evaluation of what's happening out there and then throw to an actual expert, like an actual meteorologist now in Colette Kennedy who's here. So I won't bother with my layperson's forecast for you. Let's just check in with Colette. Colette.
2: Well, I feel like you would pretty much nail it right now, Ismaila. Do you want to give it a shot?
0: I will definitely not come into your sandbox. You sculpt away.
2: Okay. Yeah, well, we do have mainly sunny skies, so that's an easy one there. Things are looking good. So I've been talking about how this ridge of high pressure has been overtaking our area, and that's sinking air. It's very stable and we have nice conditions, so it remains this way into the evening hours. We'll come down into the low 20s by about 8 o'clock, and then the sun sets at 8:14, and overnight tonight we're going to slide down to a cooler low of 13 degrees with clear skies. And then on Friday we do it again. In terms of high pressure is still the main component of our weather, so it means mainly sunny conditions again on Friday. And maybe a little bit warmer, 26 degrees for the high, but not necessarily more humidity. That remains very comfortable. So a good looking day on Friday too. And then we do have a system that's going to move in for the weekend and have an impact on some folks' plans, I expect. So I'll go over that in a little more detail coming up.
0: All right. Thanks so much, Colette.
2: You're welcome.
0: Lorenda Redekop is here with a look at news headlines. Hello, Lorenda.
3: Hi there. Well, the last minute rush is on for candidates to register for the upcoming Toronto election. Tomorrow is the final day for nominations. One former councillor, MPP Kristen Wong Tam, had been rumored to enter. In the end, they didn't, but did endorse a candidate today and not the person who currently holds the seat who got their endorsement the last time. Plus, you mentioned all the news about U.S. booze and possibly putting it back on the shelves. Well, a Canada-U.S. trade deal is reportedly very close. Some premiers are commenting on being told to put that alcohol back on the shelves, including Manitoba's Wab Canoe, who had a message to people basically saying, don't buy it, even if they have to put it on the shelves. We are not hearing any comments from Doug Ford. Another comment that came from Wab Canoe is that he feels that Canada should keep fighting when it comes to trade deals. So very interesting comments there.
0: It is a really interesting conversation generally across the country because we're speaking about alcohol sales and alcohol hitting the shelves like it's a federal thing, but each province has their own say as to what they do, mm-hmm. right? In fact, even between the provinces, getting alcohol between the provinces is a challenge. Yeah. So I guess that really adds to this conversation and really our understanding as lay people of what's going on here. I think we need a bit more... We need a bit more of an eye into what's happening here. We're going to be doing that a little bit on our show. Mark Warner is going to be joining us to dig into this a little further. But thanks so much, Lorenda. It is 5:09 right now. You're listening to Here and Now on CBC Radio 1. And American Booze has been stripped from LCBO shelves for over a year now. But that soon could be changing. Prime Minister Mark Carney has asked provinces to get ready to restock American alcohol in a bid to finalize a trade deal with the U.S. CBC News spoke to shoppers outside one downtown LCBO location today about whether they'd buy American. Take a listen.
4: I would probably consider buying Canadian stuff first.
5: No, I wouldn't buy U.S. booze. Yeah, I haven't had Tito's in a while, so I'd probably just stick to what I've been

0: doing, but no.
1: I guess just with everything going on, it's just better to support your own country and the economy and just keep with what we're doing. And
2: likely not. Actually, my husband and I had this conversation this morning. We heard the news that Carney's asking the control boards to put them back on the shelf, but we found so many other alternatives. We're big Australia wine drinkers, and the California wines don't compete with those. Plus, we love buying local when we can, trying something new. I just bought a whole bunch of Ontario craft beers for the weekend, and I'm happy with that.
3: Well, for more on this, I'm joined now by Mark Warner. He's an international trade lawyer based here in Toronto. Good afternoon.
4: Hi, thanks to talk to you again.
3: Great to have you here. So is there still a market for U.S. booze here?
4: My guess is there is. You know, it's always seemed a very strange thing to have a ban as opposed to a boycott. You know, if we had left the booze on the shelves, we would know really whether Canadians wanted to buy it or not. So unfortunately, when you do a ban, it's hard to know whether people can't buy because they're not being allowed to buy or can't buy because they don't want to buy. And if it goes back on, we'll be able to test that, I guess.
3: Right. And a boycott, as you described it there and mentioned it, is what Manitoba's Premier Wab Kanu is talking about. The idea that, yes, we'll put the alcohol back up on the shelves, but he's asking people to leave it there, right?
4: I think so. I mean, we have to be careful with this. You know, there's two separate things going on here, as often happens when you talk about trade issues involving Canada. There's the immediate issue with Donald Trump. And then there's, you know, the sorts of issues that have been around for 40 years. Now, Canada has been brought to international tribunals, the WTO and other places, over its provincial liquor policies, you know, the liquor monopolies by our good neighbors, the Europeans and the Australians, as well as the Americans. Mm-hmm. So there's a long history of preference being given to Canadian wines and other alcoholic products. So including things like using marketing ways in the stores to dissuade people from drinking non-Canadian wine. So, you know, I heard Mr. Kanu. I mean, Manitoba's got to be like Ontario in a sense that the sales from their liquor boards go back into the revenues to some extent of the province and are funneled back in for healthcare. I've looked at the annual report from the LCBO last year, and you know, it's quite striking that the contribution from the LCBO to the Ontario province was down significantly. Hmm. So, you know, that means somebody's got to get money from somewhere else to pay for healthcare. And so obviously the response is that people are not buying American booze, but the answer may very well be they're just not buying booze.
3: Right. Let's get down to, I guess, the way that this can look to people from the outside, right? This trade, I don't want to call it a trade war, but the trade issues that we're dealing with here started to ramp up further and further. We pulled American alcohol off of the shelves in retaliation to tariffs, right? This was at the time that elbows up was the resounding sentiment from a lot of people in this country. And then as the things start to get tougher, it seems, or that move seems to have a bit of impact or a lot of impact on the president of the United States, because he's speaking about it often enough, we see our prime minister decide to tell people to put the alcohol back on the shelves and to offer up this concession to Trump. Why do you think he made that decision? Because that's confusing from outside, right?
4: Sure, I can see that. Well, I think the reality is that there's, as the Americans have repeatedly said, there's only two countries in the world that retaliated to Trump's tariffs. You don't always get a sense of that when you're within Canada, but it's true. One is China, one's the United States, one is Canada. Hmm. And, you know, I think what the Trump administration is saying, we don't want that precedent to stand. And so they really weren't willing to come back to the table and negotiate in earnest unless the things that were the measures that were taken as retaliation were removed. And so when we had the ramped up threat of the Section 338 tariffs, which would have been quite devastating, including for wines and spirits that are exported from Canada to the U.S. We don't talk about that too often. Mm-hmm. Almost a half of Canadian spirits production is sold in the United States. And those would have faced devastating tariffs had the Section 338 tariffs come into effect. So I think the Prime Minister is being pragmatic here and realizing in order to get back to the table and to avoid more harm to the economy, we've got to get that issue removed.
3: Okay,
4: he doesn't have the authority to do it on his own.
3: I want to make sure that I understand what's going on here. That sounds, Mark, like you're saying that Trump and his administration were upset that their tariffs were pushed back against by two countries, Canada and China. So to appease that anger in the administration and with President Trump, Prime Minister Mark Carney has decided to concede alcohol back up under the shelves to eliminate that angering point. Is that right?
4: Well, I wouldn't use words like appease.
3: Okay.
4: But no, I think it's just a reality of anything else. I mean, there's also a reality that that's uncomfortable. It's hard not to get too wonky about this, Ismaila. But the reality is the American tariffs were bad, and from the Canadian perspective, violated sort of at least the spirit of the CUSMA. Unfortunately, Canada signed up to that agreement, which has a sort of an essential securities exception to it, mm-hmm. which is self-judging. So from the American point of view is, well, we're just following the agreement. But unfortunately, there's nothing like that when it comes to the provincial liquor monopolies and what they have to do. And so the challenge that you have, is as terrible as it is for people to face, is the American actions are at least plausibly connected to the agreement, and the liquor bans are not. And that's just one of the problems when you try to retaliate against a country that's an awful lot bigger than you. Right. I think, and that's where they are. So, and as long as we wanted to get back to the table, they were going to have to be removed. Now, what does it mean to be removed? There's a lot. We'll see what that really means in practice, because, you know, in my little part of Toronto, I've already noticed that the LCBO has actually downsized. They're actually moving across the hall in a mall, mm-hmm. because yes, they've taken the American products out, but that means they had too much space, and so they don't need as much space. So I don't know what shelves they're gonna put the American stuff back on. This is really complicated, I think, in terms of how they're gonna manage that. But that's where we are. In order to get back to the table to have a more serious conversation, to try to preserve this economic relationship that is so important in the short to medium term, if that's what the Prime Minister's hoping, you had to get back to the table. And the only way to do that would be to remove these. And I don't think that they're, can I say the expression silly buggers? Can I say that on radio? I don't know.
3: No.
4: I just did. I'm sorry. But they don't want to play those kind of games with Canada. So if Canada agrees to let it back on, then it's got to get back on. And if we don't come back in earnest, we'll be right back here again.
3: I got to ask, at this point in time, just before I let you go, are we, from Prime Minister Mark Carney and the delegation's perspective, are you trying to get out of this losing as little as possible from here on out, or are we actually trying to gain anything here?
4: Oh, I think it's trying to minimize damage. I don't think there are any real significant gains to be had here at this point. Trump has two more years in his term. I think what most other countries realized who didn't retaliate earlier was that, you have to figure out a way to wait them out. And if that means signing agreements that don't really mean very much, do it. A lot of other countries just haven't invested as much into the emotional part of it as we have in Canada. And political scientists one day will have a chance to look at that. I mean, there's an awful lot of advertising when I watch sporting events. I don't know what, I have a hard time knowing what Canadians really believe, because every time I listen to a podcast, I'm being told what they should believe. So it's hard to gauge what people really would believe if we weren't being inundated with that sort of thing.
3: Mark, always great to get a chance to pick your brain on one of these topics. Thanks so much for being here today.
4: Thanks for having me. I'm sorry.
3: You take care. Mark Warner is an international trade lawyer in Toronto. Canada has until midnight tomorrow to finalize a trade deal with the U.S. I'm Ismaila Alpha in for Farah Morali. You're listening to Here and Now, and Montreal Simple Plans in Toronto tonight for their show at RBC Amphitheatre. The band has been around for over 20 years, if you can believe it. Here they are with Avril Lavigne and their song Young and Dumb.

0: Avril Lavigne with Simple Plan. That was their song Young and Dumb. Tonight, Simple Plan has a show at RBC Amphitheater in Toronto. Right now, Kevin Carrington has a little performance for you here. It's focused around traffic.
1: Yes, it is. Eastbound QEW past Walker's Line. We had the two right lanes and ramp lane blocked off where the crash truck was involved. Haven't heard much of an update in recent minutes. Hopefully that means things have cleared up. Eastbound 401 at Salem, different situation. Two left lanes are blocked off with the crash. Thankfully, we have the three right lanes to get yourself by this one, albeit slow. Southbound 427 at the 409, that stalled truck has cleared, but the construction, that's going to stick around a little bit longer. And speaking of the 427, northbound at Dundas in the collectors, we got a stall block in the left lane, so you'll find delays coming off the Gardiner in the QEW. Speaking of delays, DVP busy in both directions from the 401 down to the Gardiner. Southbound, the volume starts from Finch. Got a pretty big concert happening in the downtown core tonight, so I'm not surprised of the extra volume. Just keep in mind, we got issues off the highway, Thixton and Victoria, just south of the 401. They're cleaning up from an earlier crash.
0: All right, thanks so much, Kevin. It is starting to feel like everyone has a book club these days. And now professional athletes are getting into the game and they're talking about how much they love reading on social media. Well, Talia Cleott is an associate producer at CBC Books. She wrote a feature about the trend of pro sports team book clubs, and she's here to tell us why athletes are bringing reading into their daily lives. Hello.
2: Hello.
0: So how did you come across this phenomenon?
2: So I was actually scrolling on Instagram, yeah, and I saw a reel of the Toronto Scepters, and they're the professional women's hockey league, mm-hmm, Toronto team. And they were actually, as they were getting on the ice, the social media producer was asking them, "What are you reading now?" And they all had really good answers. And at the end, they said that they have a team book club. And as a CBC Books producer, those words are music to my ears. I'm like, my brain is lighting up. I'm like smiling ear to ear because this means that now I can book them on the next chapter, yeah, our book show, and kind of get a little bit more into what they're reading, learn about their book club. So obviously we did that. So exciting. We got to meet the players. I played it so cool.
0: Of course.
2: I promise. I was like so chill. But it was so much fun. And after that, I realized that they're not the only sports team that has a book club, and I needed to know more.
0: Okay, now I need to know more. How is this showing up in sports leagues for both, I mean, both men and women?
2: Yeah, totally. I mean, in the NBA, the San Antonio Spurs have a book club. They only have two members in it. So my theory is that perhaps if more team members had joined, maybe they would have won the NBA Finals.
0: There you go.
2: You heard it here first.
0: All right.

0: In the NHL, the San Jose Sharks also have a book club. In the WNBA, our very own Toronto Tempo. In the PWHL, tons of other teams. So it's really kind of a huge phenomenon, which was exciting to see.
1: I think this is really neat, just on the sense that, like, you know, athletes do things and kids tend to follow suit.
0: Exactly.
1: What types of books are these teams reading?
0: It's a little bit of everything, but one thing that I saw a lot was thrillers, which doesn't really surprise me because athletes can be intense people, you know, in the moment, in the heat of the moment of the game. Games can even be described as thrillers too when, you know, it goes down to the wire. So it's not surprising that in their reading life, they're also gravitating towards those intense books that keep you on the edge of your seat to try and find out what happens. I was also pretty tickled to find out that Wemby of the San Antonio Spurs and his book club, they were reading 1984 by George Orwell. Intellectuals,
1: what?
0: Like true intellectuals. And the San Jose Sharks, they actually have a running joke with the media that they will not tell everyone what they're reading in their book club.
1: Okay.
0: Which definitely creates intrigue. I wonder if it's heated rivalry.
1: Yeah.
0: And they're trying to play it cool.
1: Yeah.
0: Who knows?
1: Wow. So you, as you mentioned, you went to a Toronto Tempo practice. You spoke with Canadian basketball legend and star Kia Nurse about the team's book club. How does it work for the Tempo?
0: So first, I must say that that was probably the best day of my life. And I was so excited. I didn't do this because I thought it would be too much, but I almost brought my basketball shoes just in case they maybe let me jump on the court. But I would have been too nervous. Like I would have missed every layup in front of Kia Nurse and then just felt terrible for the rest of my life. But it was so exciting. We went with Antonio Michael Downing. He's the host of The Next Chapter. So much fun. And we talked to Kia and she told us that her and her teammate Niara Sabali are both huge readers. So they decided that they were going to start a book club on the team. Some other players joined, but they kind of did it differently than most book clubs that I've heard of. They actually broke up the book and discussed the different parts.
1: Oh, wow.
0: Kia was so funny. She was like, oh, I'm such a fast reader that she was kind of getting annoyed with her teammates for not finishing fast enough so she could continue on in the story, which is just so iconic. And she also said that, you know, a lot of book clubs have trouble finding out when and where to meet, but that was not a problem for the Toronto Tempo.
2: We did it on the plane. So we actually, we have obviously our charter planes, which have tables and stuff in it. So we all gathered in the front of the plane around a table and I brought two dozen Tim Hortons donuts. That was my contribution.
0: I mean, just such a great image of all the Toronto Tempo players eating their Timmy's donuts, talking about books. I love that Kia Nurse is bringing her Canadians love of Canadian snacks to the international players.
1: So cool. So what benefits does the book club bring to the team?
0: She was saying that especially because they're an expansion team, meaning that they weren't in the WNBA before this year. None of the players really knew each other before, that having group activities like a book club actually really brings them together, helps them get to know each other. And she said that, you know, she's able to better understand her teammates after learning what they hear about the books.
1: Okay. So as a book lover, sports fan yourself, you are, pretty excited, but very excited.
0: No, I'm very excited. Not
1: clubs.
0: Just a little.
1: I wonder what the reaction's been like from other fans and community organizations.
0: I've been really excited to know that I'm not the only one freaking out about this. The videos that have been posted have kind of gone viral. Other journalists who are not just books journalists have been asking players what they're reading now. So that's so cool. But also community has gotten involved. Like in San Antonio, one of the libraries has created this display that says "Read Like Wemby" with all the books that he brings in. Because he always has a little book when he has this tunnel walk and they look so small in his hands. He's so tall.
1: Yes.
0: So that's been awesome. And here in Toronto, the Children's Book Bank, which is a nonprofit organization, they saw the reel and they invited Toronto Scepter players to come read to the kids. And what's better than that? I'm sorry. That's beautiful.
1: Raptors, get in on this.
0: Yeah, seriously.
1: So what does it mean for young people to see role models like that? Not just say that they're reading, but carrying their books around with them, reading on a plane and doing that sort of thing.
0: I think it's kind of monumental because there's been this stereotype that, you know, you're either a book nerd or a sports jock and you can't be both. Mm-hmm. But these athletes are proving that that is super not the case. And it's really inspiring for kids to see that, you know, athletes are reading and it's helping their game as well. And also as adults, it's kind of inspiring to know that Wemby is reading 1984 and maybe if I

0: I read 1984, I'll be able to dunk at Rec League. I really hope so.
1: I'm starting it my second time through that book tonight.
0: Yeah, exactly. We're all dunking at Rec League now, thanks to Wemby.
1: This is great, Talia. Thanks so much for this.
0: Thanks for having me. This was so fun.
1: Talia Cliott is a producer at CBC Books. 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It is time for your regional news.
2: This is CBC News. From CBC Toronto, here's the news at 5:30. Right now, mainly sunny skies and 23 degrees in the city. Good evening, I'm Lorenda Redekop. Kevin Carrington is taking a look at traffic.
3: Eastbound on your QEW, past Walker's Line, two right lanes are blocked off with a crash.
2: Thanks, Kevin. There's been a flurry of Toronto election announcements today. It's a day before the nomination window closes for would-be candidates. Nama Weingarten has the latest on who's entering the race and how a big endorsement from a former councillor might change things in Toronto Centre.
4: Kristen Wong Tam won the council seat in Toronto Centre three times. Today, the current NDP MPP wasn't announcing a comeback. Rather, they endorsed current stickets and not incumbent Chris Moyes.
5: The current councillor has disappointed some folks in my community.
4: Moyes told CBC News he's proud of his work and trusts voters to decide what's best. Wong Tam isn't the only politician from a higher level of government getting involved in this election. There's former MP Ted Opitz running in Etobicoke Lakeshore, ex-MP Nate Erskine-Smith in Beaches East York, Liberal MPP and MP Han Dong is running in Scarborough North, where he'll be up against Sean Chen, who just resigned from Mark Carney's government. Dong says local politics isn't a step down.
6: I can see the change I make in the neighborhood.
4: Political scientist Lydia Milgen says there are a few reasons to move down.
7: Well, it certainly isn't for the money. Could be a little bit of a better work-life balance. Because they may be interested in 4 years down the line running for mayor.
4: More names could still join the race. The nomination deadline is less than 24 hours away. Nama Weingarten, CBC News, Toronto.
2: U.S. alcohol has been a sticking point in Canada's trade negotiations with the U.S. Some premiers today saying the prime minister asked them to put the products back on the shelves. We've heard nothing today in response from Premier Doug Ford or his office. Manitoba Premier Wab Kanew says the prime minister almost begged them to end the American alcohol bans. He says he'll do it, but it's up to Canadians whether to buy it.
8: Your choice when you go to Liquor Mart, when you go to the LCBO and other provinces, your stores, stick with Canada. We have labels on our shelves. You see a maple leaf, buy that. You see the stars and stripes, maybe keep browsing.
2: He also said this about Donald Trump's tariffs.
8: I think we should fight. I think we've got the upper hand. They're back on their heels right now. They're coming to us for a deal. And so I think we should fight.
2: A new deal would avert new tariffs of 50%. Stakeholders are waiting to learn details of what the proposed deal would mean for them. It is expected to touch on steel, aluminum, lumber, and autos. Sick Kids Hospital says it recently experienced a cybersecurity breach, resulting in unauthorized access to current and former employee data. The hospital says patient information and clinical systems were not affected, and it has continued patient care as usual. It says the breach is linked to a vulnerability in third-party software used by Sick Kids and other organizations. It says, in addition to hospital staff, the incident may have also affected personal information of some workers at its charity and pediatric clinic called Boomerang Health, as well as job applicants. The hospital says all impacted individuals will be notified directly. It's also offering 2 years of complimentary credit monitoring as well as identity protection services to anyone who was potentially affected. The school year is just weeks away, and there are concerns about possible teacher strikes coming up since their unions and the province still haven't signed collective agreements. Ali Shiasan has more.
9: While Education Minister Paul Calandra toured one of the 35 new schools/additions being built across the province.
10: We've invested more than $1 billion to deliver the new and expanded schools for the students and families across the province.
9: He faced questions around the issue of a possible teacher's strike.
10: We remain committed to get a negotiated settlement.
9: David Mastin of the Elementary School Teachers Federation says, so are they, but the reality is...
11: We're in a stall pattern because we can't come to an agreement on what to negotiate.

0: The province and teachers' unions have yet to sign collective agreements because they have yet to establish which issues should be bargained province-wide and which should be left to the local unions and school boards. Essentially, they're still negotiating what to negotiate. Mastin says not all school boards are the same. Governance on issues like how redundancies are handled, how surplus money gets spent, should be specific to their communities.
1: Perth is not like downtown Toronto. Chatham-Kent is not like downtown Toronto.
0: Mastin says a teacher strike would be their last resort. The education minister says he expects the school year to start as normal. Ali Chiasson, CBC News, Toronto.
2: And that is a look at what's making news in Toronto this hour. I'm Lorenda Redicop. The time right now is 5:35.
3: Thank you, Lorenda. Still lots coming up for you in this half hour. You know, the clock is a-ticking on the deadline for the Trump administration's new 50% tariffs. A GTA hockey stick seller will join us, one who's trying to keep his cool about what will happen if they actually end up being imposed. So we'll have that conversation coming up in this half hour. Let's see what's happening with our commute. Kevin Carrington's here. Kev?
4: Wow, tariffs on hockey sticks?
3: Hey, you know.
4: Just got serious.
3: That's where we are in this world right now.
4: All right, we got big delays. Eastbound QEW just past Walker. Line. Some long-standing issues. Two right lanes remain blocked. They have the ramp lane taken out as well because of this crash involving a truck. OPP still on scene there. Eastbound 401 at Salem. Two left lanes are blocked off with the crash. Thankfully, out that way, we got the three right lanes getting by, albeit very, very slowly right now. Also a slow go is your southbound 427 at the 409. We had a stalled truck that cleared away, but the construction sticks around. It's long-standing construction work. I believe they said the beginning of November is when that should wrap up. So yeah, the delays there continue. On the northbound side of things, delays coming out of downtown at Dundas and the Collectors, stall in the left lane, and it's a bit of a backup off the Gardiner and the QEW. DVP, you'll find busy in both directions right now. Even southbound, heavy delays from Steeles all the way down to the Gardiner ramps. Got a couple of big events happening this weekend, including tonight, a big concert taking place. Also tonight taking place, if you're going to be coming back from that concert, track work continues on Line 1, so after midnight, shuttle buses, they're going to be jumping in for the trains between Lawrence West and St. George stations.
3: All right, thanks so much, Kevin. I'm looking out the window here, seeing some blue sky and some sunshine. I'm hoping that the nice conditions will stick around for my walk home. Colette?
5: And we do still have a lot of sunshine, a nice evening ahead. Dry conditions by about 8 o'clock, the temperature coming down to about 22 degrees. But then overnight, sliding down to 13 for your overnight low. Clear conditions continue, and that's a nice setup for Friday. So we'll still have high pressure in place. And with that, mostly sunny skies on Friday, low humidity, 26 degrees, your daytime high. And things still look good Friday night, too. 17 for the low there, but we'll get into increasing cloudiness, kind of a mix of sun and cloud into Saturday. So there will be some sunshine, but there's going to also be an area of low pressure approaching. And with that, we'll get into some scattered showers and then more organized stuff developing, including some thunderstorms into the afternoon and evening hours. Looks like the heaviest amounts of rain will likely be in portions of Cottage Country near the Bruce Peninsula or the southwestern shores of Georgian Bay, Gray County, Huron counties. There it may be 50 millimeters or more, especially where you get thunderstorms. Otherwise, further south towards the GTA Toronto, we may see quite a bit less. At least that's how it is playing out at this point. The high on Saturday, 26. Once that system goes through, it's still unsettled on Sunday, but cooler air will be in place, a high of 21.
3: All right. Thanks so much, Colette. And, actually, Lorenda Redicop was the one who mentioned this a little earlier on the show. Jays fans would have their eyes looking through the wild card spots and the potential for the team to move forward. We should talk some sports on the show. Kevin Carrington.
4: No argument here.
3: Let's start with baseball here. After a tough loss yesterday, the Blue Jays managed to bounce back today.
4: Yeah, Jays Rays, Smila, with the early start today. The rubber match, a matinee game to decide the series. Now, coming off of a 1-1 loss last night, Toronto, yes, would bounce back today with a 5-1 win. Okamoto, he hit his 26th home run of the season along with the double. Jays win the game and take the series. Toronto remains just a half game back of a playoff spot. So same spot they were at this time yesterday. Toronto Blue Jays will try again to gain some ground on the American League wildcard race when they head into New York tomorrow to begin a three-game weekend series with the Stripes.
3: All right. And the opening round of the CPKC Women's Open gets underway today at Edmonton's Royal Mayfair Golf Club.
4: Yes, it sure does. And defending champion Brooke Henderson, she's in the mix. The Smith Falls, Ontario, headlines the field after winning her second Canadian Open title just last year.

0: last year. Now, the good times, they continue to roll for Brooke. She recently got engaged. She's been playing some pretty good golf, too. And to her, it all feels like everything's just coming together at the right time.
1: I think it was everything kind of coming together at the right time, which is really nice. I feel like the last couple of years, physically, I just haven't hit the ball as well as I was used to in the past. So just trying to continue to work on that. But then to see it starting to click, and then once that was happening, then my mindset on the course was a lot clearer, a lot more focused. And I feel like, you know, everything's just been kind of coming together at the right time, which is great.
0: Henderson continues to enjoy a great career. At one time, she was the youngest player on tour. She still remains the Canadian records holder at 14 tournament victories, recently setting a record for the most eagles at a tournament, six of them at the Amundi Evian Open. Now, six of the world's top 10 golfers are competing, including the American world number one, Nelly Korda. Now, leading the tournament now is Natalia Gusieva, who finished the day at minus eight. Brooke Henderson, at last check, was minus one through the front nine.
2: Six eagles. You know what you call a group of eagles?
0: I know what they call an eagle, a super chicken.
2: They call a group of eagles a convocation or a soar.
0: Okay.
2: Week number 12 in the CFL kicks off with a matchup between two completely different teams.
0: Yeah, you're so edumacational, Sarah. The leading Montreal Alouettes, they put their, check this out, 8-1 record on the line tonight against the winless Ottawa squad. Yes, I said winless, Smila. The Red Blacks head into the matchup today at 0-9 as they continue to search for a turnaround. They're in search of a victory too this season. The game in Montreal kicks off week 12 in the CFL schedule. Now, coming off a loss in Edmonton last week, our Toronto Argonauts, they entertain the Hamilton Tiger Cats Saturday night.
2: All right. Thank you very much, Kevin.
0: That's sports.
2: Getting us caught up on the world of sports. It is 5:42 right now, and let's get to some music here. Today marks 10 years since Gord Downie performed his last concert in his hometown of Kingston as part of his farewell tour. Now, he died on October 17th, 2017, after a battle with terminal brain cancer. Downie was just 53 years old. And that concert will be celebrated and rebroadcast on all CBC platforms on Saturday. Here's the Tragically Hip with Courage.

0: Tragically Hip with Courage. Today marks 10 years since Gord Downie and The Hip gave their last show in Kingston. The concert will be broadcast, or rebroadcast, I should say, on Saturday on all CBC platforms. It is 5:47 right now. Kevin Carrington's back with a look at the commute.
1: Yeah, I rode into work today, Asmila, and I'm looking forward to a ride home. I just hope they clear up some of these issues so I can get home in a timely fashion. Gabe's got soccer tonight. Eastbound QEW past Walker's Line at last check. Two right lanes and the ramp lane were still blocked off for this crash cleanup. A truck was involved and LPP got their hands full, and I'm seeing heavy delays through the Oakville stretch in both directions. On the eastbound side, brake lights start from the Burlington Skyway. Eastbound on the 401 at Salem, they were cleaning up from a crash there. Three right lanes are getting by, but the two left lanes in the shoulder, that's what's blocked off for this crash investigation. Southbound 427 at the 409, the stalled truck is gone, but the construction, it's going to stick around for a bit. I believe they said that it should wrap up around the beginning of November, so just after Thanksgiving for that one. Northbound 427 at Dundas and the Collectors had a stalled vehicle block in the left lane. That's cleared. Still heavy off the Gardner and the QEW. Same thing with the DVP. It's busy in both directions coming in and out of the city right now. Lots going on tonight. A lot of people trying to get into the 6. Just a reminder, we got problems off the highway, Brock Road and the 401 in Pickering. Also, Thixon and Victoria out in the Durham stretch, just south of the 401, also dealing with a crash.
0: All right, thanks so much, Kevin. It is 5:48 right now, and I know that you've been hearing a lot about tariffs for quite some time now. And you've been hearing mainly about lumber, about steel, about aluminum, about automobiles. But you know, one of the products that could be impacted by the looming threat of new tariffs is hockey sticks. My next guest has been watching and waiting to see what happens in Washington. Joey Walsh is a hockey stick retailer. He has stores in Vaughan and Etobicoke and joins us now. Hello, Joey.
2: Hello, thanks for having me.
0: Great to have you here. So what's this week been like for you? I mean, just that looming deadline of Wednesday for tariffs and then having it pushed back. What's it been like for you this week?
2: It's kind of like deja vu. You know, I feel like we've been down this road about every 2 months with this administration south of the border, and it's growing tiresome for us small business owners.
0: How has your reaction to it changed over this time?
2: Well, we really took it seriously at the beginning, and we made a lot of changes to our business to try and diversify and open up a warehouse down in the States and stuff, to really try and react to what we thought would be the new normal. This time around, we are not reacting at all. We're staying put because we find that a lot of these threats don't materialize, and it's very difficult to change the course of your business based on threats.
0: Okay. Well, let's assume this is more than a threat. These 50% tariffs will be implemented. What would these tariffs mean for you?
2: Well, the reality is that for hockey sticks and really commercial goods in general, they're all mostly made in China. So a lot of China, Vietnamese product, and that's really the tariffs are charged on the country of origin. So the impact on what we sell into the United States from Canada would be relatively minimal in the grand scheme of things. It's going to cost us hundreds of thousands

0: $1 million still, and probably much more than that in the court of public opinion, because many people know of me as a guy from Canada who sells sticks to them in the United States. Mm. So the bigger part is people worrying that they're going to get hit with a tariff, when in fact this round of tariffs won't affect the majority of performance sticks.
1: Okay, so I just want to clarify something you said earlier and make sure I understand this clearly. You had pointed out that the tariffs are on the country of origin. You mean based on the country of origin, that since these sticks originate in like China or Vietnam, as you mentioned, they would not be affected by tariffs that are placed on Canada, is what you're saying?
0: Correct.
1: Okay.
0: So it's based on where you manufacture the product.
1: And okay.
0: Most of commercial recreational products, in fact, almost all of them, whether it be a bicycle, a football, or a hockey stick, they would all be manufactured overseas. Barely anything is manufactured in Canada or the United States. So the fact that that we're talking about it is more politics than it is actual policy. And the shot that we've heard about and talked about hockey sticks is actually just a shot at Canadians more than anything.
1: Is that what you felt immediately when you heard about this being part of the tariff list here?
0: Absolutely. It was just a shot at Canadians to get under our skin and to irritate people and put up a big huff, because the United States doesn't manufacture any hockey sticks. They don't even manufacture mini sticks. So there really is no reason to tariff any hockey sticks to protect your own country's manufacturing capacity. Unlike many of the reasons why they've said that they want to bring manufacturing back home, there's just no way that manufacturing hockey sticks is something that's on their radar, anybody's radar at this point.
1: Now, even without the potential for these tariffs looming, you've had to deal with a lot of trade changes through this whole trade war, and I can hear the frustration in your voice.
0: Yeah, I'm instead of a guy who's trying to bring good value hockey sticks to really people on both sides of the border. I mean, our customers are worldwide, and we have a ton of customers in the United States. So we value bringing value products to them just like anything else. And instead of being focused on that, I'm now the CEO of international trade policy and worrying about country of origin and transfer prices and HS codes and all of these things that get incredibly complicated and almost as if it's like peeling back the layer of an onion. I've said, like, once you get down that road, it's just more and more and more. And that's where the frustration comes for many of us is it's very difficult to try to even learn how to comply to these new regulations.
1: You mentioned the frustration there. I can only imagine. Is it enough, though, to have you thinking about potentially walking away from your American customers just to lose that frustration?
0: Absolutely not. That's where, I built a 15-year business with people in the United States, and the loyalty from so many of those customers, is something that's very important to me. And it's obviously, it's about 52% of our business, but the United States is actually the biggest grower in the hockey market in the world. So there's no ignoring the United States. It's just trying to figure out how to play by their rules, which is fine by me, as long as the goalposts don't move.
1: I would love to be, I was about to say fly on the wall, but I don't know. So I would love to hear those conversations between you and your regular customers. Like, it sounds like you almost have to kind of talk them down a little bit when they're getting worried about these tariffs.
0: Yeah, it's about informing them. And, thankfully, we're very engaged social media, so people see it there. We have a customer service department that's very heavily there. We've just had to reaffirm that, like, regardless of the tariff policy, as a consumer, you don't have to worry about the tariff policy. What you do on an e-commerce website is you pay a bill, and then you get your stick. You know, you can't have a secondary bill coming in. So we've just had to be very clear that you're not going to get hit with anything more than what you see on your original credit card statement.
1: And I guess that's a pretty decent situation to be in, considering there are other companies and other manufacturers of other products that may be affected by these tariffs and are having customers who are trying to find other suppliers now for things that they would normally buy. I really appreciate

0: appreciate your perspective on this, Joy, and giving us a sense of how this will affect you and how it will not affect you. I'm sure we will probably be checking back in with you as these deals and negotiations go on. Thanks so much for being here, Joy.
1: Yeah, no problem. And I just say to your listeners, you know, support small and medium-sized businesses on both sides of the border because they're the ones that are really going to hurt. And to anybody that's going to hurt badly, I give you my best. And hopefully you can weather the storm.
0: You take care. Bye-bye.
1: Bye-bye.
0: That is Joy Walsh, the owner of Hockey Stick Man Incorporated.

0: Cease and Desist. This is a new song from Ose. She is an alumnus or alumni of Honey Jam. The annual Honey Jam concert is happening in Toronto tonight. 5:58, Kevin's here with one more look at traffic.
1: Yeah, so great to see what that event has turned into. I got an update for you regarding the eastbound 401 at Salem. That crash, just the left lane and shoulder is all that's blocked. Trust me, earlier we had a whole lot more. That means four right lanes are getting by a whole lot better. Still seeing a delay from White's Road. 407 is a good alternate, or you can use Bailey. Just heads up, at Bailey and Harwood, they are cleaning up from an earlier crash. Northbound 400 just past Finch, the ramp lane still blocked for maintenance. And southbound 404, just before you hit Shepherd, the ramp lane is dealing with a stall, and that's causing a backup from Steeles, but the delays continue all the way down to the Gardner.
0: All right, thanks so much, Kevin. We should see some clearing early this evening. We'll drop down to an overnight low of 12. I'm going to come back tomorrow. Is that okay, Kev?
1: No problem.
0: All right, I'll meet you back here tomorrow for another episode of Here and Now. Hope you all have a wonderful evening. Talk to you tomorrow.
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2: 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Your World Tonight is coming up next. Then, in half an hour, it's As It Happens.
4: I'm John Northcott. Prime Minister Mark Carney is asking provinces to put U.S. booze back on the shelves. One B.C. wine producer says she hopes Canadians don't stop buying local, even if American options return.

0: I mean, I do love bourbon, don't get me wrong, but there's obviously a bad taste left in my mouth.
1: A dilemma that many more Canadians could soon face. Several premiers say they've been asked by the Prime Minister to put American liquor back on store shelves. Those bans are a response to the U.S. trade war, and it's not clear the premiers are ready to toast to the contents of a tentative deal. This is Your World Tonight. I'm Kimberly Gale. Also on the program.
2: You would think it's Canada Day every day because there are brand new flags hoisted on barns, on farm fences and businesses and people's homes.
1: A consequential referendum in Alberta ticks closer. It's now 60 days until Albertans have a say on whether the province should remain in Canada or hold a binding vote on separation. Dominic LeBlanc was back in Washington today for further talks with U.S. officials. The Canada-U.S. trade minister and his team are trying to finalize a deal to avoid new tariffs and reduce existing export levies. But here in Canada, leaders and industry experts aren't celebrating just yet. Tom Perry has the latest.
3: We're very close. We continue to make progress.
4: Another day of shuttle diplomacy. Dominic LeBlanc back in Washington, D.C., emerging from a three-hour meeting with U.S. officials trying to lock down a deal that would see U.S. President Donald Trump drop his threat to impose new tariffs on Canada and reduce, but not eliminate, existing tariffs on Canadian steel, aluminum, and autos. The proposed agreement getting a lukewarm response in Canada from some provincial premiers, including Manitoba's Wab Kanu.
5: You know, very wise people have said you can't get a good deal with a bad person.
4: The U.S. is demanding concessions from Canada at the top of the list, that provinces that have banned U.S. alcohol lift those restrictions. Kanu says Prime Minister Mark Carney practically begged premiers to do that in a conference call yesterday. The Manitoba premier says he's still deciding what to do, but would prefer a different approach.
5: I think we should fight. I think Donald Trump is very weak. I think America is weaker around the world today than it was a year ago. He's about to get slaughtered in the midterms.
4: Quebec Premier Christine Fréchette, who's facing an election in October, says she had many questions about the proposed deal after the Prime Minister's call with the premiers. Fréchette says she spoke to Carney again today.
6: And he had answers to my questions. So we are now analyzing the answers he gave me and analyzing the impact on Quebec's economy.
4: David Coletto of Abacus Data says it's not just premiers who'll be asking questions about this deal. He says the Prime Minister will need to explain to Canadians why he's prepared to make concessions for an agreement that will still leave Canada facing some steep U.S. tariffs.
7: The evidence is that there's not a lot of Canadians out there who are inclined to think that we should be making concessions. I mean, you have to understand that there's still deep animosity towards the Trump administration, the United States, that feeling of betrayal, I don't think has really left.
4: Selling this agreement could prove to be a challenge, but the Prime Minister and some premiers argue this may be the best deal possible when dealing with the current U.S. administration. Tom Perry, CBC News, Ottawa.
1: U.S. booze back on Canadian shelves. It's been a key demand from the Americans to move trade talks forward. With a new agreement in the works, the Prime Minister has reportedly asked premiers to lift the bans and help seal the deal. But as Alexander Silberman tells us, not everyone is ready to sign on.
0: I mean, I do love bourbon, don't get me wrong, but there's obviously a bad taste left in my mouth.
8: Outside a St. John's liquor store, the possible return of U.S. booze to the shelves met with a frosty reception.
9: We got plenty of good alcohol here in Canada.
8: Ward Grove says he won't buy any American booze.
9: They've proven not to be our friends unless it's to their advantage.
8: And Groves is not alone. 69% of Canadians say they aren't likely to, according to a Nanos research poll published last month. Chris Lamar will be sticking to local alternatives.
0: Anything that disappeared, we found options outside of the American liquor.
8: On liquor store shelves across Canada, the absence of American booze has been a point of leverage in the trade talks. But now, the products

0: could soon be restocked as part of a deal. Prime Minister Mark Carney asked provincial leaders to resume sales, according to several premiers.
1: So we are now analyzing.
0: Quebec Premier Christine Fréchette says she wants to protect her province's interests. She's now taking a closer look at the provisions of a tentative U.S. trade deal.
1: And if it's globally positive, it is possible that we put back the alcohol on the shelf.

0: says she wants tariffs to be lowered first for hard-hit industries like softwood lumber.
1: And other sectors, whether it's cabinets or the folks who use steel inputs, have been paying a price, so we need relief from the tariffs.
0: Manitoba Premier Wab Kanu, with no decision yet, but a defiant message for shoppers if American alcohol returns.
2: Leave it there. If we put the booze back on the shelves, don't buy it. Let it sit.
0: The booze bans caused Canadian imports of American beverages to plummet by roughly 81%. That drop from March 2025 to February 2026, compared to the same period a year prior. A loss valued at nearly $1 billion Canadian, according to the Toast Not Tariffs Coalition, an American industry group.
3: Just hope they don't push the smaller Ontarian producers off those shelf space to give it back to the U.S.
0: Jessica Chester is the owner of Laneway Distillers, a craft gin and vodka distillery in Toronto. She says the absence of American products helped her small business get discovered.
3: I think consumers are like, yeah, Canada's got some great products. We need to support Canadian. I don't think it's going to switch back.
0: It's unclear when American booze could start to return to liquor store shelves across the country, with the provinces still considering the details as talks to finalize a trade deal continue. Alexander Silberman, CBC News, Montreal.
4: Coming up, referendum countdown. The campaigns for and against remaining in Canada ramp up 60 days before the vote in Alberta. Plus, the growing problem of explosive fires caused by lithium-ion batteries. And later, we'll have this story.
5: It's a royal turnaround. 6 years after their shocking departure, Prince Harry and Meghan are moving their family back to the UK. The news catching royal watchers off guard.
6: Well, I was quite shocked and surprised.
5: What's behind the big move? I'm Makhti Gebreselassie. I'll have that story coming up on Your World Tonight.
4: Canada has joined six other countries to condemn Israel's decision to push ahead with settlements in the occupied West Bank. Israel is seeking bidders to build what's called the E1 settlement. The joint statement says Israeli settlements in the West Bank are illegal under international law, and the E1 settlement would drive a wedge through the West Bank, undermining the prospect of a two-state solution. A CBC investigation has found evidence of Israel's efforts to increase control over Palestinian land in Gaza. Despite agreeing to withdraw its troops to the so-called Yellow Line, Israeli forces are moving farther into the territory, expanding their control and displacing Palestinians even more. Sasha Petrasik has the details.
7: Palestinians crowd Gaza's beaches, grateful for peaceful pauses in a war that's dragged into its third summer, living for the moment. This war has taught me to be afraid of hope, says Tamer al-Sheikh, because the conflict always continues. So does the scramble for survival for displaced Gazans, fleeing Israel's advancing yellow line. That's the front that was supposed to leave Israel's military footprint frozen at less than 50% of Gaza, based on October ceasefire agreement. Instead, research by the CBC Visual Investigation Team using satellite imagery shows it's grown to more than 60%, squeezing 2 million Palestinians into an ever smaller remaining area. Suddenly, at 6 a.m., I saw the stones had moved, says Hala Mustaha on Salaldin Street in Gaza City. Palestinians regularly wake up to find the big yellow cement markers right next to their shelters, with Israeli forces not far behind. Esam Dawla had to move his family four times. The tanks came to shoot at us, says Dawla. Then came the helicopters with bullets flying. You can't imagine the panic. The Israeli military tells CBC News its measures are necessary to prevent infiltrations and protect troops and communities in Israel from Hamas militants. The impact on Gaza's civilians has been profound. Tent cities like Halawa in the north have swollen to 20 times their size since October. Israeli military structures, many appearing permanent in satellite images,

0: have sprung up, including earthen berms stretching 23 kilometers and fortified military compounds. Entire neighborhoods have been flattened even after the ceasefire went into effect, with UN experts calling it re-engineering the geography of illegally occupied Gaza by Israel.
1: Israel is trying everything to push the people to leave Gaza.
0: Al-Hajjaj is a teacher, now living with his family in a tent in northern Gaza, his home destroyed behind the line.
1: For myself, I am not going to leave Gaza, whatever happens. This is my home.
0: Officially, the Israeli government denies it's trying to push out Palestinians or annex Gaza, but there is strong political pressure to do so from settler groups and even cabinet ministers who march to the Gaza border. Yelling, "Gaza is ours," like National Security Minister Itamar Ben-Gvir did last month. Israeli Prime Minister Benjamin Netanyahu himself says he's ordered the military to increase its hold on Gaza to 70%, leaving Palestinians afraid they're being pushed into the sea. Sasha Petrushek, CBC News, Toronto.
2: Officials in the Central African Republic say a gold mine collapse has left more than 100 people dead. It happened near the country's western border with Cameroon. Investigators say they believe several underground tunnels collapsed and more people are trapped. So-called artisanal mines are a main source of income for many in the region. Working conditions are poor and collapses are not uncommon.

0: 60 days from now, Albertans go to the polls to decide whether the province should move one step closer to separation. As Brian Labbe reports, campaigns for the stay and leave sides are hoping to connect with voters over the next 2 months with rallies, tours, and direct engagement.
1: Thank you so much.
2: Volunteers with Forever Canadian handing out lawn signs in Airdrie, Alberta, emblazoned with a flag and the message, Forever Canadian, choose unity. The group says it has 18,000 volunteers across the province, including Dorothy Zaharko.
3: This all started happening last year. I was sitting at home feeling quite disturbed about what's happening and is everything not working anymore? And then I thought, maybe I should do something about that.
2: Her concern comes as Albertans prepare to answer 10 questions in an October referendum, the most consequential, whether Alberta should remain in Canada or begin the legal process toward a second binding referendum on separation.
4: Stickers? Come on, I'll give you some stickers.
2: Thomas Lukaszek is an organizer with Forever Canadian. He's meeting supporters and volunteers at his office in Edmonton.
4: I think we're in the sort of second period of a hockey game.
2: Lukaszek is focusing on spreading a pro-Canada message. He says his so-called Unity Bus has visited every municipality in Alberta with more stops planned.
4: And as I drive the bus, you know, you would think it's Canada Day every day because there are brand new flags hoisted on barns, on farm fences and businesses and people's homes.
5: You are the future of Alberta. We can do this.
2: Keith Wilson is one of the pro-independence leaders. He started the group Let Alberta Decide.
6: You know, we're 60 days out. And there's a lot to do.
2: The group has raised more than $400,000 so far. The focus now, he says, making sure fellow separatists get out to vote and fine-tuning digital ads and messaging.
6: You can have more nuanced messages that are more focused, for example, on young men in their 20s who are struggling to make rent and feeling they may never own a home.
7: Oh, it's massive. When you think about administering a referendum of this magnitude...
2: Keith Archer, BC's former chief electoral officer, warns voters could face delays in casting a ballot and getting the results. Part of the reason all 10 questions will be on 10 separate ballots.
7: That's about 15 million to 17 million ballots to be handed out and processed, and then those ballots to be counted in a very short time period.
2: Elections Alberta says it's received 30,000 applications for 60,000 positions it needs to run the vote on October 19th. Brian Labbe.

0: CBC News, Calgary.
1: They start without warning and burn hotter and faster than most residential fires. Blazes sparked by lithium-ion batteries are on the rise across Canada, and there's an added level of danger beyond the destruction they cause. Philip Lee Shannock reports.
2: The gases inside the building itself are going to be the really toxic ones.
3: Firefighter Christy Alcorn has seen her share of lithium-ion battery fires. In Toronto alone, there have been 80 this year. She says while battery fires burn faster and hotter than other fires, what you don't see is also deadly.
2: It is the gases in there that are going to get you. You won't notice it right away. It could be 12 to 48 hours later. You'll get tightening of the jaw. You'll think you're having heart palpitations. And when you go to the hospital later, there isn't a correlation between, hey, I was just in a lithium-ion fire. I may have inhaled it.
3: Randy Noreen is with Clean Core Research. He says when lithium batteries burn, water used to put the fire out create a chemical reaction.
4: Hydrofolic acid, so it's a huge chemical used in pharmaceuticals that could literally burn through your skin, our firefighter bunker gear, and it actually pits into steel.
3: Used since the 1990s, lithium-ion batteries are preferred for their lightweight and energy density, but the chemical combination can be dangerously flammable. When they get hot enough, something called thermal runaway, a self-heating, uncontrollable chain reaction occurs, resulting in an explosive fire. Professor Giselle Azimi studies advanced materials at the University of Toronto. She says safer alternatives are being studied.
5: Technologies such as sodium-ion battery or aluminum-ion battery are inherently safer than lithium-ion batteries.
3: But she says these technologies are another 2 to 5 years from being commercially available. In the meantime, battery consumers and manufacturers need safety guidelines.
5: And at the moment, there is no regulations for battery treatment, battery safety in Canada.
3: Ken McMullen is president of the Canadian Association of Fire Chiefs.
6: This is a national issue. People are not following the rules as set out by the manufacturer. There is not an enforceable regulation that says that the product must meet all of the specifications for the product that you're putting it into.
3: Health Canada is working on regulations, but in the meantime, consumers need to be educated not to use incompatible chargers, modify or use damaged batteries. And another simple rule, when a battery is fully charged, unplug it. Philip Lee Shannock, CBC News, Toronto.
1: Running a marathon is grueling on a good day, but a massive calculation error at the Edmonton Marathon forced competitors to run even farther, ruining finishing times across the board. Organizers initially denied the mistake, but have now issued a full apology. As Julia Wong reports, this blunder could cost athletes a lot more than just their personal best.
7: So I spent a year prepping for this race, this route, and everything around it. So my goal.
8: Mitch Walls was feeling good on Sunday, running the Edmonton Marathon. The Alberta man said he was having a perfect race, but near the end realized something was off.
7: I ran it last year, so I knew where that where I should have been, and I wasn't where I should have been.
8: Waltz says he knew he ran a distance longer than a marathon. He finished with a time of 3 hours and 3 minutes, 4 minutes past his goal.
7: You know, I was struggling keeping my pace, my mind on what I needed, and I lost about a minute in those last 3 kilometers.
8: And he isn't alone.
9: Go Chase!
8: Chase LaRose is the founder of an Edmonton area running club. He was running the half marathon that day and could also tell something wasn't adding up.
10: When I hit the half marathon point on my watch, it took a couple more minutes to get to the finish line. That's where I felt, this doesn't seem right.
8: Monday, the Edmonton Marathon said the course was measured correctly. Tuesday, it did a 180, admitting it added more than 670 meters to the half marathon and marathon routes. An error made, it says, trying to accommodate a construction detour. The marathon's race director declined an interview request. For runners like Walls, the mistake is a big deal. He was trying to qualify for the Boston Marathon.
7: You know, had the course been correct, I think the odds were better than not that I'd have a really good chance of making it. Now it's sort of the reverse of that.
8: Kevin McKinnon has worked in the endurance industry for more than 35 years and is the lead announcer at the Toronto Marathon.
11: I have not heard of it happening very often.
8: He says the course certification process is normally rigorous.
11: Race directors go through quite a process to ensure that their courses are accurate.

0: when they're going through all of this. They have a basically a tape that measures a bike. And so the course is gone through again and again and again to make sure that athletes are running the correct distance.
1: In a statement, race director Tom Keogh says the marathon is talking with other races, including the Boston Marathon, to see how race results can be recognized. But the Boston Athletic Association, which runs the marathon, tells CBC News its long-standing policy states it cannot accept adjusted results if the distance was over or under 26.2 miles. For LaRose, while he's proud of his efforts, the memory of this year's race will sting.
2: I put everything into that race that on Sunday, but I felt a little bit discouraged knowing that I knew I hit that time, but at the same time, it was discouraging that it was officially wasn't the case.
1: But he and Walls are not closing the door on the race. Both runners say they plan to run in Edmonton again. Julia Wong, CBC News, Edmonton.
3: This is Your World Tonight. I'm Kimberly Gale. 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

0: The man who was once the richest in Asia has been sentenced to life in prison by a court in China. Hui Kaiyan founded property development company Evergrande in 1996. The company grew to become China's most valuable property developer, but it collapsed and now owes hundreds of billions of dollars. Hui pleaded guilty in April to 8 charges, including fraud. 5 executives were sentenced to prison terms ranging from 6 to 18 years. 6 years after their dramatic royal exit, Prince Harry and Meghan are heading back to Britain, this time with their children. As Magda Gabrielsalasa reports, the news has left many wondering why now and what comes next for the couple.
1: Well, I was quite shocked and surprised.
2: Ringing in a royal return, 6 years after fleeing the UK, Prince Harry and Meghan Markle are now moving back. Ed Wang, a royal commentator in Vancouver, can't believe it.
1: But I never anticipated that the family unit would be moving back to the United Kingdom at this point.
2: On his mind, the pair's shocking exit in 2020. The Duke and Duchess of Sussex stepped back from their royal duties and were stripped of their taxpayer-funded security. They moved to BC with their son Archie temporarily before making a home in Montecito, California. And in a shocking interview with Oprah, they aired concerns about racism, mental health, and safety. Harry saying they left because of lack of support and concerns over UK press.
3: It was both.
1: Both.
2: In the time since their daughter Lilibet was born, Queen Elizabeth died. The pair explored business ventures with Spotify and Netflix. And Harry published a memoir detailing his strained relationship with his brother and father. Then there was a years-long court battle. He tried to get his police protection reinstated while in the UK and lost.
3: For the time being, it's impossible for me to take my family back to the UK safely.
2: So what changed? Wang believes the pair's failed business ventures may be part of this.
1: I think they realized that in order to have the social credit, the attention, and the ability to make content, they really have to have more interactions with the royal family.
2: Royal family health news may have played into this too. King Charles has been fighting cancer. Earlier this year, Prince Harry and his whole family visited with his father. Aaron Hill is a senior royal editor for People magazine.
4: We do know their visit to see Charles over the summer, the first time that Archie and Lilibet had seen their grandfather in 4 years, was very successful.
2: Now reports say the children will be attending a British school this September. So what about the family's security? The government doesn't seem to be pitching in for police protection, according to the UK's Prime Minister, Andy Burnham.
5: Well, this is a private matter. It's a matter for Harry and for Meghan, and we wish them well in the move that they're making.
2: But it seems Londoners are divided about welcoming them back.
6: I'm not especially happy about it because they trashed the whole country numerous times, betrayed their family.
7: I think it suggests hopefully they're in a happier place. Perhaps they feel more welcome.
2: What is clear, Harry and

0: Meghan won't be returning as working members of the royal family. Magda Gebrselassie, CBC News, Toronto.
1: And finally, a new barbershop in New Brunswick that is about much more than haircuts.
2: I just thought it'd be a good idea to incorporate Indigenous values into barbering and into my business.
1: That's Nick Paul Jr., the owner of Two Nations Barbershop. It opened about a month ago in Sedansisk First Nation, which is located within Fredericton. Ever since, he's been incorporating aspects of his identity and upbringing.
2: With my experience being Indigenous, community was a big thing. So with my shop, I wanted it to be a place where people could come and connect and build relationships with each other, just to build a community and have a sense of belonging.
1: His client, Ryan Harris, first met him 5 years ago at another barbershop and has remained loyal ever since.
3: It's very family and community oriented. There's so many different people that walk in and out of his chairs, and it's wild how many people can come together here.
1: Paul Jr. says he takes into account the importance hair holds in Indigenous culture. The act of cutting it sometimes follows a major life change or significant loss.
2: I have cut a few people's braids off, which is also, I love cutting hair, so it's great to be a part of that experience with them, and they usually take their braids with them to almost celebrate it, I guess, that they have overcome that step in their life.
1: Currently, Two Nations Barbershop is a one-person operation, but Paul Jr. says he hopes to soon add more barbers to his team to keep up with demand.
2: I have tons of different races and cultures, so anybody's welcome here, and it's been good to see new faces and familiar faces.
1: Thanks for being with us. This has been Your World Tonight for Thursday, August 20th. I'm Kimberly Gale. Good night.

0: Coming up to 6:30, I'm Lorenda Redicamp with the CBC News Update. The Canada-U.S. trade negotiator says a deal with the U.S. is very close. Some premiers say the Prime Minister asked them to put American alcohol back on liquor store shelves. Some consumers say they still won't buy U.S. booze even if it returns. Premier Doug Ford, usually vocal on this issue, has so far not spoken or released a statement about this. Tomorrow is the final day candidates can sign up to run in the municipal election, and there's been a flurry of people adding their names. MPP Kristen Wong-Tam endorsed a candidate in the Toronto Centre ward that they used to represent, but not the current councillor, Chris Moyse, who got Wong-Tam's endorsement last time, instead throwing support behind current stickets. 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
1: The weather forecast for Toronto, Hamilton, Niagara this evening. Clearing overnight with cloudy periods in Hamilton and in Niagara, a low 12 degrees. For Friday, sunny, a high 27. And for Friday evening, clear with fog developing before morning, a low 16. For Peterborough and the Kawartha Lakes, clear with fog developing before morning, a low 10. For Friday, fog clearing, sunny, a high 25.
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3: Hello, I'm Catherine Cullen, sitting in for Neil Cooksell.
4: Good evening, I'm John Northcott, sitting in for Chris Howden. This is As It Happens. Tonight,
3: hitting the bottle. Pressure to cut a trade deal with the States has the Prime Minister pushing for the return of American booze to provincial stores. One BC winemaker tells us what she hopes her province will do.

0: decide to do.
1: Clouds on the horizon. A tech watcher warns Canada should be just as concerned with digital sovereignty as we are with cars and steel when the details of that trade deal are finally revealed.
0: Having a blast. The American president cuts short military exercises with South Korea. North Korea's dear leader responds by launching missiles. And our guest says it's just their way of negotiating a nuclear summit.
1: Risky business. The push to accelerate major economic projects shouldn't mean lifting protections on species at risk, so says a conservationist who's urging the Carney government to reconsider proposed legislation.
0: Making waves. After swimming the Georgia Strait, a British Columbia woman may have broken a decades-old record. She tells us it was difficult and boring, but she says there was no way she was going to quit.
1: And line in the sand trap. A golf course in Alberta may have had its world's biggest golf putter title sunk by another provincial course, and we'll hear they've both had their measuring tapes out. As it happens, the Thursday edition, radio that likes big putts, and it cannot lie.

0: Once again, the countdown to a Donald Trump tariff deadline is ticking away. As you've been hearing, Canada and U.S. trade negotiators have until tomorrow at midnight to come up with a trade deal that might stave off 50% U.S. tariffs on an array of Canadian exports. Yesterday, Prime Minister Mark Carney briefed premiers on the status of a deal and asked provinces to put U.S. alcohol back on store shelves. And today, Manitoba Premier Wab Kanu shared his perspective on that conversation.
1: I was told by the Prime Minister that he wants us to put the booze back on the shelves. I wouldn't say that he was begging us, but what is a step before begging? I get it from his perspective. Why does he want us to take the booze off the shelves? He's the one who got on the phone with Donald Trump, which, you know, I don't think any of us want to be on the phone with Trump or in a photo with him. But there you go. Somebody has to do it. Thank you, Mark Carney, for doing it. And you can understand he got to a place where he can recommend a deal to Canadians. But I think for the rest of us, okay. When we put the American booze back on the Liquor Mart shelves, Canadians, leave it there. Spend your money on Canadian products that are going to employ people in our country and that have an administration that respects Canada.
0: Manitoba Premier Wab Kanu speaking to reporters earlier today. Lauren Skinner Bukshevitz is the managing director of Painted Rock Estate Winery, a family-owned operation in Penticton, B.C., and that's where we reached her earlier today.
2: Lauren, the Manitoba Premier there saying leave American alcohol on the shelves if it does indeed get put back there. How happy are you to hear that?
3: I'm incredibly enthusiastic. At the end of the day, hearing a premier say that he wants to get behind Canadian wine, particularly a premier from a province that doesn't have a provincial wine market themselves. They don't grow grapes there in Manitoba, but for the fact that he's there supporting Canadian wine, that's incredible. And I'm grateful to hear it. And I hope that the rest of the premiers feel the same.
2: Well, that's what we are still looking to see right now, right? We're seeing responses from some premiers, some who seem ready, some who aren't so sure. Let's talk about your premier, David Eby. He's put out a statement where he says he stands with Team Canada, but we don't know what he's going to do about this question of putting U.S. alcohol back on BC shelves if it means sealing this deal with the United States. What would you like him to do?
3: I mean, at the end of the day, I support what's best for Canada as a whole. So if that means that the best deal that Mark Carney has come up with includes wine going back on the shelves, that's fine with me. But I think at the end of the day, it comes back to what's in the control of Premier Eby. And he controls, you know, the BC Liquor Board and their liquor stores, and he controls shelf space. Where do they go back on the shelves? Do they go back on the shelves at the front of the store where they used to be, you know, the most dominant presence and what people saw when they first walked in? Or do they go somewhere else in the store? Are we prioritizing BC Canadian wines, or are we prioritizing US? I really, really hope that the liquor stores, and particularly the ones under the purview of the government, are united in their efforts to promote BC wine and to make sure that, you know, the U.S. dominance in our market that was there before don't necessarily go back to that same place that they were.
2: You talk about that

0: U.S. dominance? I mean, what has the U.S. alcohol ban meant for you?
1: I mean, I think all of us have seen a real rallying across the country towards Canadian wine and BC wine. In particular, I'm quite a small winery. I don't do a lot of sales through the BC liquor stores. But I know that it's been incredibly impactful for a lot of my neighbors here in the Okanagan, particularly in a, you know, a challenging time right now, to see the support from the liquor stores. And I really, really hope that that continues and broadens in the future. And I hope that the mandate supports it.
0: So when you say it's important to you that BC, particularly if they're going to put U.S. alcohol back on the shelves, that they really emphasize local BC wines. That it sounds like you're saying that wouldn't necessarily have a huge impact on your business. It's more what, a question of principle, a question of community?
1: Well, I think it's not just about my business. It's about our entire industry. The amount of jobs that we support, the tourism we support, everything goes back to visibility. And visibility in our government-owned liquor stores is incredibly important and impactful. I think right now, you know, the interesting thing about the BC liquor stores is their mandate is purely on profit. And they've always seen profit at the hands of large corporations from places like the United States. And I really hope that the mandate shifts to support BC wine and Canadian wine, because we've seen the economic value that we deliver. You know, we deliver on jobs, we deliver on tourism. We're beyond just the wine sales that they're seeing in that one small category. We really deliver across the board.
0: It's such a fascinating position that you and the folks in your industry are in right now, because on the one hand, if this deal works out, there's a good chance that you'll see U.S. alcohol back on BC mm-hmm. shelves. But if the yeah. deal doesn't go through and we see these additional tariffs, you could be slapped with this 50% tariff tomorrow night for your exports to the United States. If that were to happen, what would that mean for your business?
1: I mean, for me, we have an export partner down in the United States who we partner with, particularly on direct-to-consumer sales. So, you know, we have wine club members up here that spend a lot of time down in the U.S. They like to have the wines delivered to them. That facilitates that for us. It also allows us, when tourists come to the Okanagan Valley, they discover our wines, they can order the wines to their homes in the U.S. That's a wonderful part of our business, but it's not going to be feasible to continue that if there's a 50% tariff.
0: I understand there's actually not that many wineries in BC that sell to the United States. What did you think of the fact that it was on the list of these potential 50% tariffs?
1: I thought it was funny because, again, it's just a small hit to small producers and small farmers. Again, it's not a huge business to anybody up here. It felt punitive and, you know, intentional, because obviously there was, you know, strong feelings towards the removal of U.S. wines in the Canadian market. So it felt very targeted and intentional. And it sucks to be at the center of that when you're a small farmer. You know, you're not playing in these geopolitical kind of scenarios, and to be a pawn in it kind of sucks.
0: Well, you know, it's not just being a small player. This is a family business for you, right?
1: It is, absolutely. It was started by my dad and my mom, John and Trish Skinner, in 2004. And now I'm the managing director, you know, 22 years later.
0: And how have you made sense of the fact that these geopolitical currents are, you know, certainly having an effect on your business?
1: It's funny. It's not something that I never thought about before I got into this. And the longer I've spent in the industry, the more I've realized that, you know, there's politics in everything that you do, and especially everything in business. And I think advocacy is incredibly important, and speaking out and being united as an industry, what's best for all of us. You know, I'm speaking to you today, and I just said it's not a huge impact to my business, but it really is incredibly impactful to my entire valley and my neighbors and the people that I work with on a daily basis and the survival of my industry. So I wasn't expecting it to be as big of a part of my role as it is, but I relish it. And again, it's something that my dad really took on at the very beginning, because he knew how important it was to stand up for a small industry and to build the brand of BC wine and Canadian wine, both within Canada and abroad. And, you know, I'm very happy to kind of take that baton passed by him and continue.
0: Wilson, thank you very much for taking the time to tell us about your family's business and your industry as well. I appreciate it. And good luck
1: Absolutely.
0: Over the next,
1: thank you so much.
0: The next 48 hours or so.
1: I really appreciate it. Thank you so much. And I appreciate talking to you from Painted Rock in Penticton.
2: Lauren Skinner-Bukshevitz is the managing director of Painted Rock Estate Winery in Penticton, BC. That's where we reached her earlier today. Some experts are less worried about the dollars and cents impacts of a potential new trade deal. They say we should pay more attention to the zeros and ones. A social media post by United States Trade Representative Jamison Greer from early

0: earlier this week, says the deal includes, quote, digital trade alignment. And Vass Bednar says that could mean major concessions to the U.S. in terms of how the digital world is governed. As Bednar is managing director of the Canadian Shield Institute for Public Policy, we reached her in Toronto.
1: Vass, most of the talk today about this deal centers on issues like U.S. booze sales, possible tariff relief for big industries like steel and aluminum. Why do you think, with everything going on, Canadians should also be concerned about our digital sovereignty?
2: I don't want to minimize those sectors at all, but that kind of overfocus on an older, more familiar economy that's more tangible and kind of in our faces. We also need to care about our digital sovereignty and our ability to govern digital ecosystems and build our own capacity, because it's intangible, because it can seem like an afterthought or a tiny clause or a chapter that we kind of, our eyes glaze over. And I think one of the reasons it's easy to ignore is because technology is kind of a layer instead of a sector. It doesn't have like a particular economic geography. It doesn't have its own kind of political area of the country. And that can make it seem less visible in these debates, too.
1: The digital issue came up in a tweet from U.S. Trade Rep Jameson Greer, which referenced digital trade alignment. So you talked about people's eyes not glazing over and that they might at that phrase. But for you, this rings some alarm bells. Why?
2: When I look at all of the Trump executive orders that relate to technology and the digital economy, and, you know, when I read through submissions to the U.S. trade representative from big tech lobby groups, because we've done that, I see people calling for a suppression of digital sovereignty. I see groups calling for, you know, Canadians shouldn't be able to mandate data residency, or, you know, privacy laws should be more lax. And I don't mean to laugh as I say that, but a lot of this is hiding in plain sight. And again, hasn't captured our minds, our collective kind of consciousness, when, you know, we're so deeply interdependent with the U.S. when it comes to the digital systems that underpin our economy.
1: So when you say, and I do want to get into the specifics and the specific Canadian laws and measures that this might entail, but when you say digital sovereignty, I mean, you referenced privacy laws a few moments ago. We're talking about things when it comes down to the individual level, like access to our personal information. I mean, what kinds of things should Canadians understand it means for them individually when we talk about digital sovereignty?
2: Well, one of the things it would mean for us individually as Canadians to give it up, potentially, right? Because let's talk about our absence, is we started to make these incremental steps towards building up more digital sovereignty, digital resiliency. For instance, the Prime Minister mentioned public cloud last year in the fall. We're building an AI supercomputer, spending almost $1 billion. If we're going to start walking away from these initial commitments, this direction, right, this kind of concurrent building up, as Prime Minister Carney often reminds us, like the equivalent of we have to work what we have and sort of do what we can with that, that would be highly problematic. And that speaks to almost the scale of what the Americans can leverage from us. We see this very tight alignment from some of the largest technology companies, their CEOs, with the Trump administration. We've grown extremely reliant on foreign actors to provide the digital infrastructures we use every day. We didn't do that with roads and bridges, but we did it with digital infrastructures.
1: You've previously said that making concessions on digital trade is, quote, the whole ball game, unquote, of our national sovereignty. We, of course, do not know yet what Canada has agreed to what extent there are concessions around this, new concessions. What are the top things you think the U.S. is seeking from Canada in the digital space?
2: I wonder if the U.S. is seeking us to stand down on public cloud options. We made a major commitment in the AI for All strategy to do better and bigger, really fascinating and important work when it comes to healthcare data, harmonizing that across the provinces, et cetera. Again, one of my bigger worries is the ability to squelch or dampen those efforts and intimidate us. We've already given away the digital sales tax. We know the digital streaming levy is in the crosshairs. We know the Online News Act is in the crosshairs. We can make amazing policy progress right now federally. We have a majority, but are we going to let this trade deal put the brakes on that progress?
1: And I want to be clear about this, because it is as you said, this is a different kind of space, right? Again, we do not know. We are waiting to see what

0: this deal will involve, but something like the Online News Act, which is really contentious. It's the reason that Canadians don't see links on Facebook and Instagram to news sites, is because those providers would have to pay some money, and they're not so interested in that. But this would be the U.S. Potentially saying, hey, Canada, we don't like that. And you may have decided as a government, this is what's best for Canadians, but we'd like you to roll over now. Like, these are the kinds of things we're talking about.
1: Absolutely. Absolutely. And again, when we look at something like our auto sector, when you look at where Canada sits on auto kind of value chains, we don't own any of the intellectual property. We just do manufacturing here. And I don't mean to minimize manufacturing, but it has the lowest value add to our economy. When we talk about sovereignty now, as we've been doing in House of Commons, on radio, we did a linguistic analysis of like the history of this term. And the sovereignty of today is sort of not your grandmother's sovereignty. A big part of why it's different is because of those digital dependencies and those opportunities to kind of build our own alternatives and unshackle ourselves, especially how our governments work and our information ecosystems, from the U.S.
0: Are there places that you think the Prime Minister can afford to compromise on in the digital space to appease the U.S. to get some other gains?
1: Because it's early days of the digital streaming levy, I understand why people see that or anticipate that as being in the crosshairs, as kind of what could be on the quote-unquote table. I'm not advocating to give that up, but again, you see something that's like net new and a form of policy progress, the U.S. wanting to sort of exert that power.
0: Vess, thank you so much for your perspective today. Appreciate it.
1: Thank you.
2: Vess Bednar is managing director of the Canadian Shield Institute for Public Policy. We reached her in Toronto.

0: Melanie Buggy knows how to make an entrance. She certainly did on Tuesday. There were cheers and celebration when Miss Buggy arrived on the shore of Schooner Cove, BC, traveling from Reception Point on the opposite side of the Strait of Georgia. All that because she wasn't finishing a boat ride across the strait, but a 29-kilometer swim, one she completed in 8 hours and 42 minutes, which could make her the fastest woman on record to do so. We reached Miss Buggy in the Nanuse Bay, British Columbia.
1: Melanie, congratulations. Has your body adjusted to being back on dry land yet?
2: Oh, somewhat, I guess. My neck is very much, I think, like Michael Keaton in a Batman suit, but otherwise, I think I'm functioning okay.
1: How long do you think it's going to take you to fully recover from something this intense?
2: I don't think I've recovered from childhood, so probably never, but I probably could get back in the pool in a day or two if I was keen on swimming, which, incidentally, as it turns out, I don't think I am right now.
1: Well, I think you've earned more than a little break. Take me to the moment where you finally arrived on the beach after swimming so far. What did that feel like?
2: A little uncomfortable because my legs gave out and I fell onto some barnacles. So that was fun. Then there was a bunch of people. So that was wonderfully overstimulating. So I had to put on the smile. Yay, I'm suffering on the inside. Too many people.
1: Was there any sense of euphoria or were you just like, oh my goodness, I survived?
2: I was seasick the majority of it. So I think the euphoria was get me to a toilet.
1: Oh my goodness gracious! I don't want to dredge up too many uncomfortable feelings. But as you jumped in to start what was ultimately going to be almost 9 hours in the water, what was going through your mind?
2: Right before jumping in, I thought this is going to be the worst day of my life. And then when I got in the water, I thought, oh, it's not too bad temperature-wise, so I shouldn't have any problem making it to the other side. I was really concerned about hypothermia.
1: What were you thinking about when you were in the water all that time? How did you stay focused?
2: I thought, my God, this is so boring. I just kept counting my strokes over and over until I reached peak insanity.
1: Now, you had a support team nearby on a boat. How reassuring was that for you during this process?

0: It was good and bad. I think the bad was just me being a turd, but they were great. They did everything that they were supposed to. Like, they had to give me food every 30 minutes just to keep my blood sugar levels up. And because I was nauseous, I did a lot of, no, I don't want to eat, go away. But they forced me to eat, so that was good. I was more so just thinking, oh, can this be done yet? Nope, still not there.
1: And I don't want to upset anybody's dinner here, but in a post you did mention, so they're feeding you, there was a lot of vomiting as well while you were doing this. How did you keep going?
0: Just swim through the stream. Otherwise, if I didn't keep swimming, I was going to be sitting in my own vomit. So, I felt fine after. I ended up drinking some ginger tea, and that was like a miracle cure. I felt like an idiot after I drank it because I felt probably really sick for a good 3 hours. I thought, wow, why didn't I just drink this earlier?
1: And so what made you decide that you wanted to do this particular stretch?
0: I just think every time I've ever been on the ferry, I thought, I kind of want to jump in and swim across. And I've had a lot of people tell me that's not possible. So I think a lot of it was spite.
1: So the next time you're on the ferry, are you going to be bragging to everybody about this?
0: Depends on my mood and who I'm with.
1: Fair. Okay. Just swimming across this is a little, I think, mind-bending for most of us mere mortals to imagine, right? 9 hours of this and all the difficulties that you encounter. Yeah, well, but you also were trying to beat a record here. What did you know? What do you know about whose record you seem to have broken?
0: I know I had told the people in the boat, I had said, extremely far-fetched long shot, but if at any point it looks like I might be faster than, say, 11 hours, let me know. I'll put in a little more effort, because I knew that was the fastest woman who had ever done it, I think was about 11 hours, 20 minutes or so. So I thought it might be cool to be the fastest woman, but I was expecting to be more like 13 hours. But yeah, so I ended up beating the fastest man, who was, I think, 9 hours and 23 minutes. It's hard to feel kind of an ego about it, because I feel like you never know what current someone gets stuck in or whatever.
1: How much training went into this?
0: At first, a lot. So I was swimming 5 days a week, very high kilometers, maybe like 100 or so a month. And then I became unbelievably lazy and undeserving. So
1: I don't think anyone ever gets to call you lazy again, Melanie, after this.
0: I might have been hitting 10 kilometers a month. Like, it was lazy, unbelievably lazy.
1: Well, the one part of this that does appeal to me, and I'll be honest, certainly not the seasickness or any of that, but I understand there's quite a lot of, at least the possibility of ice cream involved in the training.
0: Yeah, I was trying to gain as much weight as possible just to combat hypothermia, because I knew that would be a problem. And then the water was stupidly warm. So I'm like, did I eat ice cream for nothing? Or it's an addiction.
1: Melanie, congratulations. A remarkable feat. Thank you for taking the time to tell us about it.
0: Not a problem. Thanks for listening.
2: Melanie Buggy swam across the Georgia Strait in under 9 hours. She's in the Neuse Bay, BC.

0: Drive through Bow Island, Alberta on Highway 3, and you'll see him staring down at you. Pinto McBean, the world's largest pinto bean. We'll take a detour south on the grounds of Bow Island Golf Club. You'll see the town's second major attraction. It's a golf putter, sized for a giant, and according to locals, the world's largest. Or is it? Not according to Lakeside Go-Karts and Mini Golf in Sylvan Lake, Alberta. Earlier this month, they made a play to usurp Bow Island by unveiling their own giant putter. This morning, CBC Calgary's Lauren McGinnis tried to find out definitively who has the larger club. Here he is speaking to Bow Island's Dale Thacker and Lakeside's Tim Nelson.
1: My dad was always a very innovative guy with extreme attention to detail. So this is an actual to scale model of a bullseye putter that he built this putter out of fiberglass and mounted it on a pole by the highway to try to introduce people to the Bow Island Golf Club.

0: or it's kind of a hidden gem down here in southern Alberta.
1: Tim, your putter was unveiled this month. Where did you get the idea?
2: So we had a local artist do it up. He does a lot of metal work, Shane Sieb. So yeah, we just wanted to create some attraction, draw some people out.
1: But let's get to the measurements, starting with the original. Dale, how big is the putter your dad designed in Bow Island?
0: It appears that from the tip of the putter to the top of the grip, it is 36 feet, 1 inch.
1: 36 feet, 1 inch. Tim, what's the number in Sylvan Lake?
2: Okay, so we weren't sure how it was being measured. We were going off what Google had said the measurement was, that was about 20 feet for Bow Island. So we would maybe actually have to remeasure to the tip of ours. We measured directly down the handle. We're about 27.
1: It sounds to me like this is yet an unsettled question.
0: Yeah, well, you know, it could be, you know, but the difference between the tip and the base is maybe only a foot. So it's not a significant difference.
3: From Bow Island, Alberta, that was Dale Thacker, and from Sylvan Lake, Tim Nelson. They were speaking with the Calgary Eye Openers, Lauren McGinnis. Now here's Gordon Lightfoot with Bitter Green.

0: We're going to take a short break now. When we return, we try to decode mixed signals coming out of the Korean Peninsula as Trump scales back military exercises with South Korea and North Korea's Kim Jong-un launches ballistic missiles.
1: And off-duty calls on his way home from work. An RCMP officer in Sydney, Nova Scotia, notices a plume of smoke in the distance and winds up putting in some unexpected overtime when he rescues a family from a burning home.
0: Stay tuned. I'm Catherine Cullen.
1: And I'm John Northcott.

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2: The news is next. Coming up in half an hour, it's Commotion.
3: I'm Emile Niazi, in for El Amin Abdel Mahmoud. 10 years ago, the Tragically Hip performed their final show in Kingston. A third of Canadians tuned in to watch. The CBC will re-air that concert, and the group chat is here to relive the moment. From CBC News, The World This Hour, I'm Sarah McMillan. Canada-US Trade Minister Dominic LeBlanc says the two countries are very close to finalizing a new trade agreement. He and his chief trade negotiator, Janice Charette, were in a meeting with a U.S. trade representative this afternoon.
4: We had a long, detailed meeting with Ambassador Greer. Madame Charette remains to continue that work. Canadians expect us

0: to get a deal that's in the economic interest of Canada and Canadian workers. We're very close. We continue to make progress, and we're going to stay here and do the work that's necessary until we get to that point.
1: If the two countries can reach a final agreement by tomorrow night, Canada could avoid another round of punishing tariffs from the U.S. president. Canada also wanted some form of relief on sectoral tariffs on steel, aluminum, lumber, and vehicles. One of the sticking points in the trade talks has been provincial bans on U.S. alcohol. Prime Minister Mark Carney has asked premiers to return the booze to store shelves. Alexander Silberman reports.
2: On liquor store shelves across Canada, the absence of American booze, a powerful point of leverage throughout the trade talks. Eight provinces have continued to ban sales. Prime Minister Mark Carney has asked provincial leaders to resume sales as trade talks continue, according to several premiers. But some provinces are holding off.
3: I'm here to protect businesses.
2: Quebec Premier Christine Fréchette says she wants to protect her province's interests.
3: Supply management need to be maintained.
2: New Brunswick Premier Susan Holt says she wants tariffs on softwood lumber and other products to be lowered.
4: Other sectors, whether it's cabinets or the folks who use steel inputs, have been paying a price, so we need relief from the tariffs.
2: The provinces still waiting for details on concessions as talks continue at the negotiating table. Alexander Silverman, CBC News, Montreal.
1: In 60 days, Albertans head to the polls for a referendum, which includes a question on whether the province should hold another vote on leaving Canada. Opinion polls show support for separation trails behind support for staying in Confederation, but when it comes to fundraising, the pro-independence groups are ahead. Stephen Carter runs Alberta's Voice, the leading pro-Confederation campaign.
5: Raising funds has been our primary challenge. And we need to make sure that we're able to compete with the separatists. The leading separatist group has raised four times as much money as we have.
1: Both sides say voter turnout will be critical. Emergency services across the country are sounding the alarm about lithium-ion batteries. They're used to power electric bikes, e-scooters, and cell phones. And in Toronto alone, they've been blamed for roughly 80 recent fires. Philip Lee Shannock reports.
6: We have seen over a 200% increase.
7: Toronto Fire Chief Jim Jessup says not only have incidents of lithium-ion fires increased since 2022, but the fires say fuel become dangerous faster. In less than 2 minutes, the batteries go into what's called thermal runaway, a self-fueling fire that can overtake a room.
6: All the contents in a room reach their maximum temperature and the entire room is on fire and nobody will survive.
7: The batteries are also creating dangerous situations for first responders. Firefighter Christy Alcorn says battery fires are unpredictable. When entering a room, they usually only have minutes to respond.
8: Going into a lot of fires, we don't know if it's at a 30% state of charge, fully charged. The more charged the battery is, the more aggressive the fire is going to be, the more difficult it is for us to put it out.
7: She offers some simple advice. When a battery is fully charged, unplug it. Philip Lee Shannock, CBC News, Toronto.
1: Canada and six of its European allies are condemning Israel's decision to put out tenders to build another illegal settlement in the occupied West Bank. In a joint statement, they say the move undermines the prospect of a two-state peace solution and say it comes at a time of rising settler violence against Palestinian civilians. And that is The World This Hour. From CBC News, I'm Sarah McMillan.
9: The weather forecast for Toronto, Hamilton, Niagara this evening. Clearing overnight with cloudy periods in Hamilton and in Niagara, a low 12 degrees. For Friday, sunny, a high 27. And for Friday evening, clear with fog developing before morning, a low 16. For Peterborough and the Kawartha Lakes, clear with fog developing before morning, a low 10. For Friday, fog clearing, sunny, a high 25.
10: Hello again and welcome back. I'm Catherine Cullen.
11: And I'm John Northcott. This is As It Happens, the Thursday edition, part two. Coming up.
10: On maneuvers as the U.S. backs out of annual joint exercises with South Korea, North Korea flexes its military might.
11: Preserving preservation. A conservationist tells

0: Tells us proposed changes to the Species at Risk Act could be devastating for Canada's wildlife and urges the feds to reconsider proposed legislation designed to speed up economic development projects.
1: And a war in words. A Ukrainian poet's work reflects the surreal mix of brutality and banality of life during wartime.

0: The uneasy peace on the Korean Peninsula seems to be getting a little uneasier. This morning, North Korea fired a barrage of ballistic missiles toward the sea. That doesn't seem to have been what U.S. President Donald Trump was hoping for when he cut short annual exercises involving the U.S. and South Korean militaries, saying they sent a, quote, signal that is totally inappropriate and hostile, unquote, to North Korea. The missiles also appear to fly in the face of Mr. Trump's comments yesterday that he'd be meeting with North Korean dictator Kim Jong-un before the end of the year. Andrew Yeoh is the South Korea Foundation Chair at the Brookings Institution Center for Far East Studies and a professor at the Catholic University of America. We reached him in Washington, D.C.
1: Professor Yeoh, what signal did Kim Jong-un send with these missiles?
2: He's basically telling Donald Trump, thanks, but no thanks. He's not interested in engaging right now. So if Donald Trump felt that this was an open gesture to come back to the negotiating table, North Korea just said, we're having none of this.
1: Kim Jong-un's sister, in fact, said that they had no interest whatsoever in Trump's move to reduce these joint military exercises with South Korea, which I think is a complicated way of saying to Donald Trump, he's just not that into you, right?
2: Yeah, that would be one way of putting it. I mean, I had said, that's a nice way of putting it. I think I'd mentioned at one point that it's like giving the middle finger to the United States about, you know, coming back to the negotiating table.
1: Why do you think Donald Trump is pushing for this meeting with Kim Jong-un?
2: You know, it's not the first time he had wanted to do this. Last year, he also talked about wanting to meet Kim Jong-un. He talked about their great relationship. But this time around, we have midterm elections coming up. Trump's poll numbers are looking down, and the Iran war is, it's just been a disaster, I think, in terms of not being able to wrap up that conflict. And I think Trump is looking for a foreign policy win, and he thought maybe the North Korea issue might provide that opening. But that's my best guess in terms of why bring up North Korea now.
1: And why do you think North Korea feels free to turn down the U.S. president? Kim Jong-un seemed pretty keen last time Trump was in office.
2: Yeah, but back then, North Korea was in a different position. It was it didn't have the sort of backing that it has from Russia and China at this point. Today, North Korea is it's actually stronger. It has more. It's better off economically. It has more military capabilities thanks to Russia, and so it's in a stronger position today. And it feels that U.S.-North Korea relations are just not as important while they have this newfound relationship with Moscow and also a close economic ties to Beijing. And I also think that in the past, you know, sanctions relief was something that Kim Jong-un was looking at, but they seem to be able to make money fine. And cryptocurrency and cyber heists, like crypto theft, has been a big moneymaker for the North Koreans as well, too. So they just don't need the U.S. in the same way that maybe Kim wanted to reach out to Trump back in 2018, 2019.
1: I just want to be crystal clear and ask you to fact check one particular part of this post from the U.S. president. When he specifically says that North Korea is unthreatening, he seems to be suggesting that they're benign.
2: Yeah, well, it's hard to call a country not non-threatening when you're building nuclear weapons, and even President Trump himself said that they had 57 nuclear warheads. When you're repeatedly firing missiles, and not just short-range ballistic missiles, but long-range intercontinental ballistic missiles, and when you're constantly saying that you want to destroy, you're threatening South Korea, you know, and you're criticizing U.S. allies. Those seem pretty threatening to me. I think for Trump, though, you know, he takes everything is personal to him, and he feels that Kim Jong-un has not criticized him personally. And he also feels that compared to the Biden administration, under the Biden administration, when North Korea fired a record number of missile tests in 2022, North Korea has been relatively calm. So he feels that Kim has withheld his punches. But to say that North Korea is not threatening, I mean, even the U.S. intelligence estimates talk about the materials, the technology that North Korea is receiving from the Russians. And that in itself should be alarming.
1: But on that note, in terms of folks who feel threatened, South Korea, how has all of this been going over there?
2: Yeah, so on one hand, I'm sure all the, you know, South Koreans are

0: thinking, what the heck? Like, South Korea and North Korea, did you mix up who's our friends and who's our adversary? You know, the president of South Korea, so Lee Jae-myung, it's trying to make lemonade out of lemons. So, of course, I'm sure he didn't appreciate the criticism about, you know, South Korea not helping out on Iran and so forth. But the Lee government is keen in improving relations with North Korea. They do want dialogue. And the Lee government actually gravitated towards this idea that if there is renewed diplomacy between Trump and Kim, that could actually be helpful in bringing about peace and stability on the Korean Peninsula. So they framed it that way. But privately, and even if you, I've seen some media comments with politicians, you know, they think that this is just one other episode where Trump is criticizing allies, even though South Korea is trying to work with the Trump administration to be a good ally. And even, I think they were blindsided a bit too, because the Trump administration has repeatedly said that South Korea is a model ally for raising its defense spending up to 3%, for pledging $350 billion of investments in the U.S., for cooperating on areas like shipbuilding. So to go from being a model ally to being criticized, and then having the president say that North Korea is respectful and non-threatening, I'm sure that many South Koreans were taken aback by that comment.
1: We only have a moment left, but I do wonder, do you think Donald Trump will eventually get this summit he wants?
0: Yeah, I mean, everyone sees that Trump wants to have it happen, so the ball is in Kim's court. And, you know, a lot of experts or analysts think that it's, you know, Kim, why would Kim want to come? He doesn't need the United States anymore because he has China and Russia. But on the flip side, I think Kim doesn't have, she doesn't have anything to lose to meet with Trump. If Trump shows up and if he doesn't mention denuclearization, if he talks about investing in North Korea and he talks about deals, that to me, I think, could be a win for Kim. So I do think before Trump leaves office that there's still the possibility of a meeting. And especially if Kim wants at some point to improve relations with the U.S., he's more likely to make that happen under President Trump than any future U.S. leadership.
1: It is a remarkable situation. Appreciate getting your thoughts on it, Professor. Thank you.
0: Thank you.
2: Andrew Yeo is the South Korea Foundation Chair at the Brookings Institution Center for Far East Studies. We reached him in Washington, D.C.

0: Anton Lord was off the clock, but that didn't stop him from following his instincts as an RCMP officer. Last month in Sydney, Nova Scotia, Constable Lord was driving home from work when he noticed a plume of dark smoke in the distance. He drove toward the smoke and arrived at a house engulfed in flames. And now he's sharing the story of what happened next.
1: The flame was moving very fast, but there still was no fire trucks. So at that time, I was just banging on the windows, just saying, "Your house is on fire. You got to get out. You have to get out." And then finally, the blinds just opened up slightly, and there was a little boy that I seen inside. And I think at that point, I think my voice escalated and probably tone changed at that point to more of a panic. And then I lost sight of him because he closed the blinds. So
2: He closed the blinds. And you're thinking?
1: I'm thinking, okay, he's not going to leave. So I just kept banging, and someone brought me a couple small rocks, and they weren't big enough to make an impact on the window. And then moments later, I felt someone come next to me, and then their foot went through the window. They kicked through the window where I was banging, where the kid was. So cleared the glass, and once the blind was ripped out, there were, I believe, two younger kids, a baby and a young adult that was inside. And then, like, just saying, give us the baby. Then the other gentleman reached in and got the baby, passed the small infant to me, secured the infant, and then everyone was extracted from the

0: the house.
1: What did the room look like?
0: In times of crisis like that, you really don't see what the room looked like. The only vision I have in my head is the whole group of them standing there. It seemed not to be real because the state of the fire and the amount of bystanders standing around, that these people were actually inside the home. It was hard for me to really process that. It took a little time for me to really process out all of that. Because the image was something I'll never forget. And holding the baby is something I'll never forget.
2: RCMP officer Anton Lord talking about rescuing a family, including two teenagers and a baby, from a burning house while off duty in Sydney, Nova Scotia. He was speaking to the CBC's Elizabeth Chu.

0: critics have likened it to taking a sledgehammer to the Species at Risk Act. And now they're pleading with the federal government to seriously reconsider proposed changes to the legislation. In May, two federal discussion papers floated changes to the Act as part of a suite of measures aimed at accelerating the approval of major projects. Those measures would allow the government to pre-approve development in certain zones and give Cabinet the power to exempt projects from a mechanism to protect endangered species known as the Jeopardy Test. Legislation introducing the changes has not yet been tabled. This summer, Ottawa extended a public engagement period on the matter following pressure from environmental groups and First Nations. But that consultation period is now closed, and five former chairs of an independent advisory board called the Committee on the Status of Endangered Wildlife in Canada are sounding the alarm. They've written an open letter to the Privy Council urging the government to rethink its proposal. David Green is one of the authors of the letter, and we reached him in Brossard, Quebec.
1: David, if the government goes ahead with these changes, what do you think that could mean for endangered species in Canada?
2: It means that the current Species at Risk Act has been stabbed to death, to put it rather bluntly.
1: Indeed.
2: It means that the protections for endangered species in the country can easily be overridden and ignored.
1: In your letter, you specifically raise what is known as the Jeopardy Test. Can you explain why this test that's part of the Species at Risk Act is so important?
2: The Jeopardy Test is the last-ditch part of species protection. So if the government has in mind a plan to do something, to build something, to have an impact on a particular endangered species, then it runs this Jeopardy test. How much in danger is the species going to be because of this? And if it passes the Jeopardy test, then that's okay. If it doesn't pass the Jeopardy test, if it's still really in danger, then what your government's supposed to do is own up to that and explain and try to think of something else. To override that test means that the government has a carte blanche. It can do whatever it likes. It's like having a notwithstanding clause. Okay, so yes, the species is in trouble. Oh, yes, it's highly endangered. But we're going to do this anyway.
1: But wait, the thing is, we do have a notwithstanding clause, right, for rights. And so I wonder, in a way, is the argument here by the government, well, in extraordinary circumstances, in particular circumstances, they're not proposing to throw out the Species at Risk Act. They're saying there would be a high threshold and specific projects might be exempted. They say this is essentially in the name of progress right now. What do you say to that?
2: Well, I you can see that at current times there are economic troubles. And the need for economic sufficiency for Canada is real and is true and something the government really wants to push through. But there are means, without overriding the Species at Risk Act, to take care of endangered species, to explain what the government is going to do without putting in an override clause and another act that stymies the Species at Risk Act.

0: trouble is that although the government now thinks that this is necessary and it needs this expedient in order to put projects through, this government's not going to be in power forever. The next government, who may not think so kindly, can use this to override the Species at Risk Act and essentially negate it. This law was put through by a previous Liberal government. Now the current Liberal government will seek to override it, something not even the previous Conservative government wanted to do. So this is rather extreme and rather unnecessary.
1: Part of the discussion paper where they talk about this possibility says this would only apply if it's in the public interest. Can you accept that there are particular situations where it is in the public interest?
0: It may be so, but if you do it all the time, and if you have it in there and it's available, then any project can be considered to be so important. You can make a case, oh, well, this is important, oh, well, that's important, without explaining really why, and without paying service to the Species at Risk Act. You know, and once a species disappears, it's gone forever. It really is.
1: I believe one of the projects that you and your former colleagues have raised is the West Coast Pipeline Project. Can you help us understand in more concrete terms how this possible situation, what effect it might have on a project like that?
0: It means that the government really needs to think about it. We've raised the issue of the southern resident killer whales in the Georgia Strait, Strait of Juan de Fuca and Puget Sound, and that ecosystem that could be heavily affected if something would go wrong with the pipeline. But there are so many species that people don't really think about. So let's just build a road where, oh, yeah, well, this plant lives only there. Well, you know, who cares? That kind of thinking becomes dangerous.
1: Well, tell me, for the people who might be listening and say, well, honestly, who cares about this particular plant? What is the answer?
0: The answer to that is that it's ours. It lives in Canada. We have a responsibility to protect what's ours. Nobody else is going to protect the Canadian landscape or Canadian species. I mean, if you care about Canada, you care about what's in it. You care about what lives on it. You care what species inhabit this world with us.
1: In a statement to the CBC, the Privy Council Office wrote that the federal government is, quote, committed to the conservation and recovery of species at risk and to meeting obligations under the Species at Risk Act, end quote. They noted there's been no decision regarding changes to the act at this point. What hope do you have that politicians might hear you and not go ahead with these potential changes?
0: I hope that they think about it clearly. You know, The government has, they have the best of intentions. Well, you sure, certainly hope it has the best of intentions. But how do you do it? How do you do it and preserve also what's in the public interest, and that is the species that live here and our landscapes and our habitats? That's also in the public interest.
1: David Green, thank you very much for this conversation.
0: You're welcome.
2: David Green is a professor emeritus at McGill University and a former chair of the Committee on the Status of Endangered Wildlife in Canada. We reached him in Brossard, Quebec.

0: The communities of Small Point, Broad Cove, Blackhead, and Adams Cove in Newfoundland are still recovering from last summer's wildfires. But last week, things got a little greener with the arrival of 450 trees. They were donated by Harrison Bragg and Judy Warren, a couple closing their nursery business in the Corduroy Valley. They delivered the trees after a long drive, which included a seven-hour delay when traffic was halted by an accident on the Trans-Canada Highway, leaving them to hunker down and sleep in their truck for the night before distributing the saplings to the community the next day. Speaking to CBC Radio, Harrison and Judy explained why they made the trek.
1: This is the type of thing Harrison and I do, although in the beginning I thought he might have needed his head examined, but anyway, I went along with it. And we were it was just an experience of a lifetime, honestly. It felt really good.
2: You know, if that made that many people happy down there, it was worth it. Judy got a lot of hugs more than I got, which made me a bit jealous, but it was good to see all the trees disappearing and people asking how to plant, what to plant, and what's the best ones. Like, one lady told me she had 2 acres burned out. Well, I said, you need all the trees.
1: There was one lady in there, and she told me that she had saved her house, but her garden meant a lot to her, and her whole garden had been burned out. I think she had a couple of acres or something like that, a big property anyway, and she was starting to plan out how she was going to replace all her trees. And she must have hugged me half a dozen times. I was so touched by her. It was unreal, and I'll never forget her. And all of the other people trying to figure out what tree was what it would look like when it grew, what kind of space they would have to put it in, you know, put it somewhere you want it to stay so you don't want it to outgrow its space, all these things. And they were so interested, and they were in a good mood, and you could feel the
2: love,
1: yeah, of them, and also their love for their community. And one of the things that stood out for me was the cedars that we brought there, and apparently the school had lost their cedars. They were going to get someone to dig the holes and get the students to plant these cedars where they had lost the ones they had before. So that really sounded so good to me.
3: That's amazing.
2: Anyway, I still got a few trees left. Anybody listening? Come and buy some. I'll pay for my gas.
3: There you go.
1: I'll add to what Harrison had to say there and say again, as for me as well, we didn't really want all this recognition. We just, like, we have a property about 5 acres here, and we're trying to get ours established with flowers and stuff like that. And we felt, well, we understood how these people must feel to lose everything.
3: Mm-hmm.
1: And we just felt like we wanted to help, and we didn't know any other way to do it.
0: Harrison Bragg and Judy Warren speaking with Chrissy Holmes, host of CBC's On the Go.

0: with Russian cruise missile and jet-powered drone attacks killing at least 17 people in Kyiv and other parts of Ukraine overnight, concern is growing about the country's ability to defend itself. The war against Iran has resulted in a worldwide shortage of Patriot missiles for Ukraine to use against threats from the sky. But for people on the ground, everyday life goes on, occasionally brutally interrupted by moments of terror. Trying to find a way to deal with this surreal mix has some Ukrainians turning to art, and especially poetry. One of them is Irina Tsilik. The filmmaker and artist is raising a teenager while her husband serves at the front. Her poem, My Day, details the daily swings of emotion and experience that are her reality.
1: How was your day? How are you doing? You ask, and I'm thinking. At 4 in the morning, I was woken up by an air raid siren. I lay down in the corridor with my son, listened to missiles fly overhead. You can't mistake the sound for anything else. But the Russian roulette didn't go as planned. I slept for another hour, read the news about the number of people killed, cooked pancakes for my son, went to a hero's funeral, saw a woman feeding birds from her hand. Cried in the park, received a romantic message from the front line. Had doubts in the supermarket, Pinot Noir or Zinfandel, made dinner, wrote to a girlfriend who is recovering from a battle wound, watched a TV show, wept in the shower. A typical day overall. I'm fine. Thank you.
0: Ms. Tsilik knows that this is not what a normal life should be, but as she told the BBC, it is hers right now, and it has been for a long time.
1: Yeah, this is what happens to people which live in the country which is at war for 12 years already. So, you know, we somehow adapted and we live normal lives, but at the same time, it's not normal at all.
0: Ukrainian filmmaker and poet Irina Tsilik in Kyiv.

0: That's it for As It Happens for this Thursday, August 20th.
1: As It Happens, we'll be back tomorrow. I'm Catherine Cullen. Enjoy your evening.
0: I'm John Northcott. 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
1: I'm Emil Niazi, sitting in for Elamine Abdel Mahmoud. This is Commotion, and you're listening to a bit of the Tragically Hip's Ahead by a Century. It was the last song that they ever played together, and today marks 10 years since they played their final concert in Kingston, Ontario. Vish Khanna and Nico Stratus are here to talk about the band and their legacy a decade later. Welcome back to the show.
2: Hi,
3: thanks for having us.
1: So Visha, feels like everyone in this country has a story about how they got into the Hips music. Myself included, I was 16 when my best friend bought us tickets to their concert. It was great. We waited outside in the cold, in the dark, in the rain to meet Gord Downie. And I just remember how generous he was. He shook our hands. He signed our ticket stubs. So talk to us about when you first encountered the band's music.
2: Well, that's interesting. I first saw them when I was 15 on their Another Roadside Attraction tour that touched down in Markham, Ontario in 1993. I'm wearing the shirt I bought.
1: Nice. Love it.
2: From that show. I'm really nerding out today. But prior to that, it would have been Much Music, which, for those who don't know, we used to have a station here in Canada that played music videos and covered music, like journalism. And it was amazing and such a profound impact on me as a young person. And they seemed to have a pact with the Hip to play all of their videos all the time.
1: Yeah.
2: And I watched them incessantly and then I've just got to see that band a bunch, and I got to know Gord a little bit. And so they've just been with me. They're meaningful to me from, like, I guess, childhood. Yeah.
1: I love that. Nico, yeah. I hear that you came around to the Hip much later. I mean, what took you so long? but what stood out to you about their music?
3: This is good. I love an inquisition, first thing. You know, like an extremely Canadian one. You know, like, it's not that I didn't, you know, so I grew up in the Yukon, and surprisingly, the Hip didn't tour up there because no one did. And so my experience with them as a young person was very passive. You know, I worked at a grocery store in the mid-1990s. Mm. And so I was probably, not to like one up everybody, but I was probably 13 or 14 the first time I heard them, because that's when I was working. And, you know, like, I think it was illegal to like go an entire workday without like a Head by a Century playing on the radio at some point, or like, you know, some Tragically Hip song. So they were just always there, but I never really registered them until I was a little bit older and I understood who they were. I was a punk rock kid too. So I was very like, the Hip weren't cool, you know, the way that being an extremely uncool punk rock kid was. And so it wasn't until I got older, and I remember, like, you know, being out with friends at bars and stuff, and people always talking about the Hip. And finally I had to be like, okay, who is this band then? Because I've just always thought of them as like this like old guy band. And I remember like listening to the Hip in my 20s and being like, oh, okay, I get it. I get it now. But it took me a little while.
1: I had that with Paul Simon. I was like, finally in my Paul Simon years, but it took like quite a long time. Yeah. Vish, a lot of the sort of draw to the band comes from Gord Downie's stage presence. It's electric. And you've actually had a chance to play on stage with him in the past. Who was he as a performer?
2: Well, you talked about meeting him and being, you know, just how attentive he was to you. And I mean, in my offstage interactions with him, he made you feel like you were the only person in the room. Whatever else was going on, he just stared at you and he looked at you and he was intent. I kind of think of him on stage as being the same. Everyone in the room was important to him. And at the same time, he is going nuts sometimes. He's one of the most theatrical musical performers I've ever seen. And he always seemed very present. He was kind of aware of what was going on, not simply lost in the moment and the songs they were playing. So when I ponder this question, I think of his purposefulness and his presence and the intent. Like, he meant it. And if you interacted with him, whether you were interacting with him from the audience or if you had the opportunity to speak with him, you were all that mattered to him in that moment. I know that sounds like hyperbole, but many people will share that same sentiment with you. Like, when I talked to Gord, I felt like no one else was in the room. And for those of us who got to see them, it felt that way more than most bands, most artists. You felt like you were alone with him on some level in that band. And it's just a really hard thing to articulate. I did my best, but it's strange. It's a very strange and unique presence he had.
1: A powerful presence. Yeah. Well, let's take a look back at that final show. This was their opening song.

0: trap.
1: I mean, you can really get a sense of that theatricality that you talked about, Vish. A third of all Canadians tuned in to watch that show, Nico, yourself included. What was the experience of watching that like?
2: I had a really unique experience with it. I was watching it with my friend Steve Lamke, who is an incredible musician, played in the Constantines, one of this country's greatest bands. And, you know, we were sitting in his backyard watching it on a laptop, and he was also telling me sort of his experiences with Gord, sort of echoing a lot of what Vish is talking about. And because I've always had this sort of lifelong passive appreciation of the Hip, it kind of changed them for me in that moment. And I was really drawn in. And, you know, it's hard to ignore Gord on stage and watching him and watching how powerful he is and seeing everybody in the audience. And I just remember feeling so changed in that moment and being like, oh, I get this in a way that I haven't before. And not that I never liked them. I like the band. I love a lot of those songs. But seeing that concert really changed a lot of things. I never got to see them live. But seeing that one, that final concert, and seeing and hearing and talking to other people that knew him or had experiences with him and just how much he meant to everybody, It really kind of changes you. And I think about it all the time still of like, remember that time that Steve and I sat in the backyard and watched the final Hip show on a MacBook Pro 13? You know, like, yeah. It just is like an indelible thing that I'll just never erase from my memory.
1: Yeah, I know what you mean. Especially, I think considering, what he was going through and what he gave to us in that performance, it just sort of elevates it and makes it so much more powerful. Vish, you attended multiple stops of the Man Machine Poem Tour, which ended 10 years ago today. Tell me about that final night in Kingston.
3: Well, first of all, I brought Stephen Lamke to one of the Toronto shows, so that's a strange connection.
1: I love this small world.
3: Yeah, small world indeed. My lasting impression of that night is that it was very surreal. Mm. There's lots of weird stuff going on. We got to Kingston, the streets were joyous. People were playing the music in every establishment we walked by. We went into the arena and my friend said, hey, Dan Aykroyd's sitting over there. I said, what? So I went to say hi to Dan Aykroyd, who, by the way, co-created Saturday Night Live, but I wanted to talk to him about Spies Like Us. That was weird. Then I went back to my seat and I immediately felt nauseous. I was just surveying. This was the smallest room I'd seen them in. The previous show in Ottawa, I would say, was the one that Gord was struggling the most with. I think I was nervous for them, but I literally had to sit down. I felt woozy. It was surreal. And yet they played, I guess, the gravity of the situation. I was seeing one of my favorite bands for the last time. Mm. And I'd just been on, I'd seen four shows prior to that. And it all just hit me in a moment. I had to sit down. I thought I was going to faint. And then they played. And it's a bit of a blur, but I also have a sense memory that it was certainly one of the most unforgettable things I've ever seen.
1: It's such a great memory. Thank you for sharing that, Vish. You know, Nico, the three of us have been talking about listening to this band basically for our entire lives. So here now in 2026, how is there still this mythological status about the Tragically Hip?
2: I have a complicated answer to this that, you know, we'll see how much of this I get into.
1: But, yeah.
2: You know, I think that we have this sort of blessing and curse with Canadian culture. There's this sort of very insular nationalism to a lot of Canadian culture. And some of that happens with the Tragically Hip, wherein the Hip are very much our band. They're a band that didn't break as big in any other country as they were in Canada. Mm. And they kind of belong to us in that way. And, you know, a lot of times when people talk about, you know, the greatest bands or the greatest artists of Canada, we have to suffer.

0: suffer through everybody talking about the Hip and Rush first before any other band comes into it.
1: Yeah.
0: And so they are sort of this, like, they are a monument to Canadian culture at this point. And it is a thing you can never take away from them. And for a lot of very good reasons. But I do think sometimes there's a really large shadow around that of like, well, who else can we fit into this? Because the country is not made up of the Tragically Hip. The country is made up, and Gord would have never wanted that either. You know, the country is made up of a lot of these disparate artists. But I think now it is a legacy you can never take away from them, and rightfully so. They are just sort of, you know, when you drive into Canada, there should just be a statue of Gord Downie welcoming you in and saying, you know, here you are. So, you know, I could go long on, you know, why I think that maybe we should open this door to a lot of other people, but I just think that, like, they are a part of Canadian culture, and they are just sort of this, you know, they're something we all of us have on our sleeve, whether we know it or not, of like, we all sort of have this in us.
1: Yeah. Vish, you're raising your hand. Yeah. We're in class. Yes, yeah, so you may speak. Yeah, you may speak quickly.
0: Yeah.
2: No, I think that we, and I've talked about this on this show before, I think unlike a lot of our favorite Canadian bands, the Hip actually talked about Canada a lot more than some did and do. And I think, in my view, as much as they get lumped in with sort of this nationalism or patriotic whatever, I think that going back to their earliest days, they were very critical of this country and the potential it wasn't living up to. I think there's an idealized version of Canada that people associate with the Hip. But if you actually delve into what was being said, and obviously the way Gord lived his life, you will see and read and hear someone grappling with living in a country that doesn't really understand its identity, or maybe doesn't really want to grapple with its history. And he spent a good chunk of his life in that band talking about that. And it's, he didn't pussyfoot around about it. And it's not always easy. And we, some people are like, oh yeah, the Bill Barilko song, 50 Mission Cap, whatever, like these sort of hockey things, that's reductive. If you actually delve into what this guy and that band were doing, they were trying to show Canadians their country for real. And I think that makes them stand out. And that's why I think we understood that. I think Canadians understand that we have a complicated history, and that band was going to delve into it. And I think that's one of the reasons they're so distinctive.
1: Well, quickly, Vish, tell me then, what do you see as their legacy?
2: I think I just spoke to it, but I will also say that the Tragically Hip is more than Gord Downie. One thing that really came to light in watching as many Man Machine Poem tours as I did is that band is weird. Their sound is weird. They play weird. It, you know, a lot of people think they're very conventional. I don't. I think you try to sing those songs and try to play those songs, they're weird. So I think that's just something I'd like to highlight. Like, that band as a band were great together. And that's significant to me.
1: Nico, I want to give you a chance very quickly to tell us then, what is a group that you think is picking up that torch and that you want to highlight?
0: That is an impossible question, because it's really hard, because the Hip have such a legacy. You know, certainly seeing a lot of people I know going out to see that Broken Social Scene Stars Metric Tour, and seeing the love that people have for those sort of scenes, or seeing the love that people have for the East Coast indie scene and all of these, like, I think a lot of these bands you could say, but it's kind of impossible to know until we're far out from their legacy and looking back at it almost.
2: I think it's effed up. It's effed up. That's what I think. Same sort of configuration as a band, same sort of critical eye of Canada, but also joy. I think it's effed up.
1: Well, I love the idea of leaving it on joy. I thank you both so much for having this conversation with us.
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1: Vish Khanna is the host of the Creative Control podcast. That's Creative Control with two Ks. He joined us from Edmonton. And Nico Stratus is the author of The Dad Rock That Made Me a Woman. She joined us from Toronto. Now, members of The Hip talked to the CBC's Tom Power and Eli Glasner, and you can watch those interviews over at Q and The National on Friday. And CBC is going to air that final concert in full again this Saturday at 7 p.m. local time. 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

0: from their 1998 album Phantom Power. That was a bit of the tragically hip with Escape is at Hand for the Traveling Man. I'm Emil Niazi, sitting in for Elamine Abdel-Mahmoud. This is Commotion. Now look, I love a good scary movie. So when I saw that writer and director Jane Schoenbrunn had a new film out and it starred Hannah Einbinder of Hacks and X-Files star Gillian Anderson, I was in. The film is out in theaters now and it's called Teenage Sex and Death at Camp Miasma. Kaya Shunyata has seen the film and has lots of thoughts. Here is our conversation. Kaya, welcome back to Commotion.
1: Thank you for having me back.
0: Okay, I think the best place to start is right here.
2: Out here, there are certain nights when you just get this feeling that some psycho killer is gonna chop you up into a million little pieces. Oh, I like that feeling.
3: Make another dumb sequel in the Camp Miasma franchise. I don't want to make a remake of a remake of a remake. I want to make something that feels fresh and new.
0: That's a bit of the trailer from Teenage Sex and Death at Camp Miasma. And the film tells the story of a queer filmmaker tasked with rebooting a slasher franchise from the 80s called Camp Miasma. She ends up becoming obsessed with casting the film's original final girl. Kaya, what more do you think we need to know about what this film is about?
1: The direct relationship between the main character, Chris, and Billy, who was the final girl, like you said, really takes precedent over the entire film, about how both of them engage with this film as a beloved thing, but also as a kind of pillar for how they've gone through their lives and how they understand their own lives and bodies. And what it means to make a horror film in the modern age and what it means to be a queer filmmaker making a horror film in the modern age.
0: Mm. The film's director and writer, Jane Schoenbrunn, has said that the film is about learning to have good sex. And definitely watching the film, it's quite the journey that Chris takes to get there. What else has Schoenbrunn said about what's inspired this film and kind of why, you know, she said that good sex is sort of the key to this film?
1: Yeah, I know that Schoenbrunn has said specifically that the film is kind of

0: rumination on having sex post-transition and what that journey towards having a good sex life can be. Being in tune with your body is fundamental to having a fulfilling sex life. So when one feels at distance with their body and how they exist within the world, it's nearly impossible to engage with not simply romance, but sex in a meaningful way. And I think that really is clear with the character of Chris, who is not transgender in the film, but definitely takes that position that you could kind of push that subtext on to that character.
1: And how did these themes show up in the movie? And I'm curious if it landed for you.
0: It did for sure. Chris is so clearly somebody who desires a healthy romantic relationship and a healthy relationship with her mind and body and sex and how those three things combine. But she finds herself almost floating away whenever she begins to engage with the act. And I think the metaphor is clear, but I also think that Schoenburn does a wonderful job illustrating how sex and desire in our current era has become kind of a contentious act and a contentious topic for so many people. And that really flows throughout the film. And I think they did a fantastic job exploring how understanding oneself and one's body is a scary thing at first, and you can feel a lot of shame. But once you take that first step, it can become such a freeing experience for a lot of people.
1: Mm-hmm. You know, there were parts of the film where I thought, I forgot I was watching a quote horror film and just, you know, felt like I was in a beautiful love story. So I'm interested sort of why you think horror and specifically this like slasher subgenre did become so effective at exploring sexual desire and shame in this way.
0: Yeah, I think that the genre itself has really changed in the last decade or so. The slasher genre specifically has been very synonymous with sexual desire being something punishable, especially for female characters. It's always that trope of don't have sex or you're going to die first in a horror movie, just as much as it's been the black guy always dies first.
1: Yeah.
0: So those two things are very inherent to the genre. But on the flip side, horror films have slowly become very interested in how desire manifests. I'm thinking about like David Cronenberg's Crash and Julia de Conrad's Titan. They've kind of bridged the gap and showcase what would be deemed as strange sexual desires as something that is fundamental to so many people. Which is why, to me, the horror genre has long been one that queer and trans people have flocked to for a very long time. And we're seeing those topics kind of become more mainstream and how they're explored. And these desires are slowly becoming something that I don't think audiences need to feel ashamed by, but rather directors like Schoenburn are pushing audiences to embrace.
1: I want to pick up on that, you know, why is it that you think, you know, queer directors are so drawn to the horror genre? What does it allow them to do that maybe, you know, a romance or an action or a thriller might not let them do?
0: I think because horror has always felt so expansive in what you're able to discuss and what you're able to kind of showcase to your audience. You know, we have slashers, we have all this stuff. It's allowed to be messy and raw in a way that most genres don't feel like they're allowed to be. And I think that really is why a lot of queer directors and trans directors flock to this genre as, you know, their first film or even their sophomore film or something that they continue to do throughout their careers.
1: Let's get into the performances a little bit, because I think that intimacy between Chris and Billy is so important in the film. So as I mentioned, Hannah Einbinder from Hacks plays Chris, the queer director in the film, and Gillian Anderson from X-Files, which is about to get its own reboot soon, plays the final girl, Billy. What did you think of their performances in the film?
0: I thought they were very intriguing to watch, especially because both of these people have these kind of larger than life places within current and past culture. And this film feels very, not much so for Anderson, but for Einbinder, kind of very different from Hacks. And I think the film does a good job at letting them work with these small moments

0: there's a lot of places in the film where not a lot of dialogue is happening, and you're just watching their reactions to certain things and how they react to each other. So I found that very captivating, and it feels like these performances are very understated, which both of these actors hone in on very well. And I found myself fascinated watching them watch other Camp Miasmas and watch each other. It was very, very interesting to see.
1: This is not the first time that Jane Schoenbrunn has explored themes of identity in their work. You know, I'm thinking about I Saw the TV Glow and We're All Going to the World's Fair. How does this movie, how does Camp Miasma build on some of the ideas raised in those films?
0: Yeah, I think they've done a really good job at kind of showcasing themselves as a auteur in modern cinema. All of these films ruminate on the same ideas of self-expression and interiority, and also kind of almost being entrapped by the media that you consume. And I think with this one, where TV Glow feels almost like a warning to queer and trans audiences regarding if you aren't comfortable enough to take this next step and be who you truly are, your life is going to look very different than if you did accept this part of yourself. Whereas Camp Miasma, it ends so hopeful and is that next push as this can be what your life could look like if you took the steps to embrace who you are and embrace your true desires. So I think those two specifically really work as a great duology and showcase different aspects of queer life and queer survival and what it can look like.
1: Well, I really appreciate you taking the time to chat with us today, Kaya. Thank you so much.
0: Thank you so much. This was lovely.
1: Kaya Shunyata is a freelance film critic in Toronto. Teenage Sex and Death at Camp Miasma is out in theaters now. And Hannah Einbinder, who stars in the film, was on Q recently. You can find that interview on Q's podcast. And that's it for Commotion today. I'm Emil Niazi, sitting in for Elamine Abdel Mahmoud. Thanks for listening.
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8: A novelist who grounds her writing in historical research. 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
9: From CBC News, the world this hour, I'm Sarah McMillan. Canada and U.S. negotiators continue to hammer out the final details of a potential trade deal. If they conclude by tomorrow night, Canada could avoid another round of punishing tariffs. Kate McKenna has the latest from Washington.
10: We had a long, detailed meeting with Ambassador Greer and his colleagues.
11: U.S.-Canada Trade Minister Dominic LeBlanc speaking as he left a three-hour meeting with U.S. Trade Representative Jamieson Greer. Both sides are locked in negotiations, sprinting towards a final deal before tomorrow at midnight. If no deal is reached, the U.S. says it will implement 50% tariffs on $27 billion in Canadian exports.
10: We're very close. We continue to make progress. and we're going to stay here and do the work that's necessary until we get to that point.
11: No details of the agreement have been formally released, but it is expected to include lower tariffs on the steel, aluminum, and auto sectors. In exchange